0: McGregor.
1: The good news about NZCE is that students from Invercargill and Tokoroa will know that they've learnt and been assessed against the same as students in Auckland and Wellington, and we see that as a good thing.
0: Tim O'Connor says NCEA was poorly designed from the outset. The funeral of the former head of Hamas, Azzedine Al-Haddad, has been held in Gaza. Mr. Haddad was killed in an Israeli strike. Israel accused him of helping to plan the October 2023 attack. Here's the BBC's Amir Nader.
2: The body of Azzedine Al-Haddad was held aloft by mourners, alongside posters bearing his face. The 56-year-old had spent nearly four decades in Hamas, a longtime military commander and the de facto leader in Gaza as of last year. His wife and daughter are believed to have been killed alongside him. Haddad's assassination is being touted as a significant moment by Israeli officials. He's believed to have been one of the last living masterminds of the October the 7th attacks. Following the strikes, the Israeli Defence Minister Israel Katz called the family of a former hostage, who said Haddad had been her captor in Gaza. Israel believes he had used a number of hostages as human shields.
0: In Italy, at least four people have been seriously injured after a car drove into pedestrians in the northern city of Modena. The driver mounted the curb before accelerating and reaching speeds of at least 100 kilometres an hour. Officials say the man then got out of his car wielding a knife before being tackled by passers-by. Massimo Mazzetti is the mayor of Modena.
3: He came from Porta Garibaldi, Largo Bologna. It seems he headed straight for the sidewalk, climbing onto the pavement, hitting several pedestrians, including a bicycle, then crashing further ahead near a shop, hitting a woman who appears to be the most seriously injured because he crushed both her legs.
0: The driver is understood to have a history of mental illness. In Nigeria, gunmen have kidnapped more than 50 children from three schools in the same town in Borno State. Most of those missing are aged between 2 and 5 years old. Eyewitnesses who saw the attacks say the suspects used the children as human shields while fleeing on motorbikes, preventing security forces from opening fire. No group has claimed responsibility for the attacks, but some reports suggest the attacks bore the hallmark of the Islamist group Boko Haram. The health minister for the Democratic Republic of Congo says the strain of Ebola that has broken out in recent days has a very high death rate, with no specific treatment available. The outbreak has already caused 80 deaths. Here's the BBC's Xinghai Nyoka.
4: The numbers of the dead and sick have been rising rapidly since this outbreak was declared, mainly in two gold mining border towns, where it's feared that high population movement could spread the disease further. The African Union's public health agency has called for an increase in cross-border monitoring after Uganda confirmed its first fatality. The 59-year-old man had recently travelled from the DRC. Officials have called for international assistance to contain what is now the DRC's 17th outbreak.
0: A Canadian has tested positive for Hunter virus after leaving the luxury cruise ship MV Hondius. The individual has developed mild symptoms at a hospital on Vancouver Island, where they and three other Canadians, two couples, are isolating. Three passengers on the ship have died of Hunter virus. Health Coalition Aotearoa is calling for more certainty on the future of the school lunches program. The program has been funded for another year, with the government committing $212 million towards extending the program. The Associate Education Minister David Seymour says it's likely changes will be made for 2028 and beyond. University of Auckland professor and the co-chair of Health Coalition Aotearoa, Boyd Swinburne, says the one-year extension is good to see, but he says the program should be funded through baseline funding from the Ministry of Education. The battle for the leadership of UK's Labour Party and to be Prime Minister is intensifying. The Mayor of Manchester, Andy Burnham, is expected to contest a by-election next month, saying he wants to save Labour. And Wes Streeting, who resigned as Health Secretary last week, says he will stand in any contest to replace Keir Starmer. Mr Streeting says he wants a battle of ideas and that leaving the European Union was a catastrophic mistake.
5: The biggest economic opportunity we have is on our doorstep. We need a new special relationship with the EU because Britain's future lies with Europe and one day back in the European Union.
0: Mr. Starmer says he won't stand down. An appeals court in Norway has rejected a demand from Greece to extradite a man involved in assisting refugees. Athens had issued an arrest warrant for Tommy Olsen, founder of the organisation Aegean Boat Report, accusing him of facilitating illegal entry of migrants. The BBC's Orlando Teal reports.
6: The ruling is being seen as a victory for human rights groups and aid workers operating along migration routes into Europe. In a unanimous decision, the court found the charges against Mr. Olsen did not amount to criminal offences under Norwegian law. Instead, the court cited concerns over the treatment of human rights defenders in Greece and the...
0: We seem to have lost that audio. Let's move on. In Raglan, locals are celebrating the arrival of some of the world's top surfers. It's the first time New Zealand has hosted a combined men's and women's championship tour event. Spectators have gathered along the shoreline to watch the surfers tackle one of the most famous left-hand breaks in the world. One spectator, Hamish Christophers, is chuffed to get to rub shoulders with surfers from around the globe.
7: So good for locals and just everyone in New Zealand to see what it's all about and get to meet them and rub shoulders with the best in the world. It's epic.
0: The tournament is held over 10 days. The Swiss watchmaker Swatch has closed its stores in cities across the UK after hundreds of people queued outside branches eager to buy a new limited edition watch. Swatch said it closed stores to protect the safety of staff and customers. The firm had been due to launch its new Royal Pop pocket watch collaboration with luxury watchmaker Audemars Piguet, with eight models priced from $800. However, the watch is already available for resale online for up to $36,000. And Bulgaria has won the Eurovision Song Contest for the first time. It won both the judges and public vote at the ceremony held in Vienna in Austria. The winning song was Bangaranga, performed by Dara.

0: that was quite catchy. Israel came second, followed by Romania and Australia. That's the news. Now with sport, here's Glenn Lama.
1: Kia ora, good afternoon. Hurricanes captain Jordy Barrett is keen for his team to not look too far ahead despite continuing to roll through Super Rugby in impressive fashion. The Hurricanes thumped the Blues 47-24 at Eden Park last night. And while Barrett accepts the result enhances their title credentials, there's still a lot of games to win before the big day might come.
2: Look, our main focus is just to try get there in the first place, try qualify first, and then whoever we got in the quarterfinals will do what we need to them, and that's all we're aiming at the moment.
1: New Zealanders Ryan Fox and Dan Hillier still have the chance to push for top finishes at the year's second golf major. Heading into tomorrow's PGA Championship final round, Hillier is tied for 31st on even par, and Fox is two shots further back in a tie for 48th. The leader on 6-under is American Alex Smalley. Meantime, Dame Lydia Ko remains in the mix for a top finish in the latest LPGA Tour event in Ohio. After three rounds, she's in fourth place, five shots behind leader Lottie Wode of England. A stellar innings from Black Caps cricketer Finn Allen in the IPL. He hit 10 sixes in his 93 off just 35 balls as he helped the Kolkata Knight Riders beat the Gujarat Titans by 29 runs. Allen says he's been given the licence to play with freedom and he loves it.
3: For the time that I was out there, I just wanted to put as many as I could. The wicket felt like it got better, so I just wanted to be pretty clear in what I was doing and not think about too much.
1: Meantime, the White Ferns have beaten England by 17 runs in a rain-shortened third and final one-dayer. An experienced Warriors forward, Mitch Barnett's ready to make a big statement in tonight's NRL clash against the Broncos in Brisbane. Barnett is starting for the first time this season, and he's keen to put an injury-disrupted period behind him against the defending premiers.
4: We're definitely not taking them lightly because of the injuries tolls they've got at the moment. We've seen that they've come out and they've put it to teams for long periods of time, so we're motivated to continue what we've been doing.
1: Kickoff is just after six. Koe nana puronga hakina kina. That's your sports news.
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0: 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We're funded through New Zealand On Air, Te Reo Irarangi o Aotearoa. Perlina Lau and Culture 101 are next. But first, the short forecast from Met Service to midnight tomorrow. Northland and Coromandel Peninsula mostly fine with a few showers, especially about eastern Northland, showers increasing and possibly becoming heavier in the east for a time tomorrow. For Auckland, Waikato, Bay of Plenty and Taupo, mainly fine. Isolated showers north of Auckland City tomorrow, also in Bay of Plenty and Taupo for a time tomorrow afternoon or evening. Waitomo to Wellington, including Taumaru Nui and Taihape, fine apart from a few areas of cloud morning and night. Gisborne, Hawke's Bay and Wairarapa, mostly cloudy, a few showers especially in Gisborne and Hawke's Bay. Fiordland and Stewart Island, mostly cloudy with a few light showers about the coasts, clearing tomorrow. For the remainder of the South Island, fine apart from areas of cloud or fog in valleys morning and night and morning frosts inland. And for the Chatham Islands, cloudy with a few light showers. This is RNZ National. It's 12 minutes past 12. I'll be back with more news, weather and the long range forecast at 1 o'clock.

0: kaki mai, whakarongo mai, ki te reo ererangi o Aotearoa. No mai, haere mai, welcome to Culture 101. Ko Plena Lau at 10A, lovely to have your company this afternoon. It's been a beautiful start to the day weather-wise here in Tamaki. I'm chatting with Kiwi Richard Lua after one. He spent the week thinking about how to spend his prize money after winning Australia's prestigious Archibald Prize for Portraiture.
1: Yes, I've spent it all. I'm going to build a studio at the back of my house, so like that's the dream.
0: Before that, Westlife's Shane Phelan is with us after the band announced three concerts here for the first time in 20 years. We talk about the Kiwi must-have on his rider.
2: I'd always have, let's say, a bottle of maybe Cloudy Bay, New Zealand actually, Sauvignon Blanc. I do love Cloudy Bay, genuinely, it's my favourite wine.
0: Later on, turning washing machines into jukeboxes. Artist Goodspace is taking music into laundromats for Music Month, and we visit one on Kay Road. We'll also look at the commotion at this year's Venice Biennale. It's been a geopolitical hot pot, with the jury resigning and artists withdrawing from awards consideration. Soon though, Dame Gaylene Preston's doco on Dame Robin White and her cultural favourites. But first, here's Alabama Shakes with Hang Loose.

0: Austin's film, Grace, A Prayer for Peace, follows artist Robin White and will be out on RNZ Video from tomorrow. It first screened to sell-out crowds at the New Zealand International Film Festival last year and has been doing the international film circuit since. The film follows Robin from her home in Masterton to Fiji, Kiribati to Hiroshima. It's neither an artist profile nor a biopic, but a piece of art in and of itself. It's contemplative, but also full of life and laughter. Gaylene Preston is our Fast Favourites guest today, and we'll get her recommendations later on. But first, more on the film. Kia ora, Gaylene. Thanks for coming in.
1: Well, it's my favourite way to spend a Sunday.
0: Thank you. Pleasure to have you on the show. Now, tell me about Grace, A Prayer for Peace. Can you describe it for someone who hasn't seen it? And what kind of film is it?
1: Oh, you're going to do the hard ones first, eh? It's a very unusual film, and I find it quite hard to describe, but it can be called a documentary. I think of it as a visual poem. It is not interview-led. It is soundscape and musicscape and visually-led, and it follows the life work of artist Dame Robin White.
0: Yeah, you met Robin for the first time in 2021 at a Rita Angus retrospective at Te Papa. Can you tell me about that first conversation you had, and then what made you think, oh, you know, maybe there's a film here?
1: Well, I'd had a head injury, so I wasn't doing the foyer. So when I got the invitation to the Rita Angus retrospective opening, I was reluctant to go, but I had written a piece for the book, and I'd been told by the physiotherapists who were looking after me that avoidance is really bad for a head injury. So there I was, and when they had supper and people were milling about, I saw this woman sitting across from in another table from me, and I thought, that's Robin White. And I had spent a very fruitful half hour with her painting Summer Grass, which was hanging in the art gallery in Masterton, Aratoi. It's an extraordinary painting, so I'm a fangirl at this point. And she was sitting, I was standing, and I said, look, you're Robin White. She said, yes, she was. I said, well, I'm Gaylene Preston. And sat down, and she said, oh, Gaylene. And so we knew one another from our work.
0: Yeah.
1: And I think that has continued to be the main thing that informs what has become a real friendship for us.
0: Mm.
1: Because we share the work. We share values about the work. Mm.
0: And you describe Grace as not a biopic or an artist profile, and like you said, it's not interview-led, but led by soundscape, and it's like a poem, and that it's a piece of collaborative art in its own right. What does that mean then in practice when you're actually making it and that having that distinction?
1: Robin started it. I found myself saying, I've made a film about Rita, I've made a film about Honi Tuwhare, I've made a film about Kerry Hume, I could make a film about you. That's what I heard myself say at the party. And Robin went, ooh, and was pretty non-committal. And I said, well, don't worry, I've had a head injury, I can't do anything at the moment. Don't hold your breath. So somehow we cooked it up slowly, and Robin does the come and stay approach, which is, oh, come and stay. So a lot of sitting around Robin's kitchen table just yarning.
0: Yeah.
1: The film's based on yarning.
0: I love that.
1: There's a lot to be said for it, yarning. And in documentary television land, commissioners would consider it dangerous because they'd think you were going to make a hagiography.
0: Yeah, right.
1: Grace goes well beyond that because it actually carries the themes of Robin's 50 years uninterrupted art practice, and those are themes that crop up occasionally in my films too, such

0: as nuclear threat, problems to do with the way people are treated, egalitarian things, the way the Pacific is devastated. Those that know my work won't necessarily recognise those themes as in my work, but it certainly informs me as a filmmaker, those kinds of ideas.
1: And in this particular film, it follows Robin's work in Aotearoa, Japan, Kiribati, you know, all quite different contexts. I suppose, what did you learn about Robin in each of those places that you couldn't have learned anywhere else?
0: Well, I'm hanging out with a camera, so the relationship just gets deeper and deeper. And I've got this darling little camera called an Osmo Pocket 3. I can shoot almost like you'd shoot a home movie, except I'm shooting one of New Zealand's major artists actually creating a work, and you can see her thinking. It's a huge gift. There's no do it again or any of that. It's an observational. It's actually a classic documentary, but I don't use the term documentary much because I think of it as a movie. I think Netflix has ruined the idea of documentary to me.
1: What is it about those documentaries that you feel are not fully representative?
0: Well, the expose. I've never been keen on that. They're interview-led and they're bing, bang, bong. They go for something that's going to get lots of clicks. It's outrageous. And Grace is the opposite. It just hangs out with Robin as she's making some amazing work while it also explores the themes that are in her work. And those themes are well worth exploring. So we go to Hiroshima from quite a small work that is called Childhood Nightmares. It's an amazing little woodprint, and it explores what would happen if a nuclear bomb went off down the road from where you might be sleeping. And that in the film follows a trip to Hiroshima Peace Park, and then that becomes Honi Tufari telling us his poem, No Ordinary Sun, that then becomes a major work that Robin makes in Aomori. It just flows, and it flows through the work and through the observational coverage of how we all travel through the world, really.
1: And tell me about that relationship with Japan with this film, because it was the first New Zealand film to be selected for the Hiroshima International Film Festival.
0: Well, that's right. We took it up to Hachikaichi because Robin had an exhibition in Hachikaichi, which is the sister city of Masterton. And so there was a screening of Grace. It was not quite finished at that point. And we screened it with Japanese subtitles in their concert hall. And one of the people who came really thought was affected by it and decided to offer it to the Hiroshima Film Festival. And it was then screened there and acquired by the equivalent of their Ngā Tonga. And so we've just come back from presenting the film to them. I mean, you in Hiroshima, you stand on the ground, which is covered over tiny fragments of bone that of the many people who were incinerated there in 1945. So we felt it was really important to take our film and make the connection between us here and where we plant our feet and them there. So that Grace, A Prayer for Peace can now screen. It's screening there now, actually.
1: Yeah. I want to talk a bit about you, Gaylene, and your life. Can we go back to a bit your early life? Growing up, you know, how were you able to pursue a creative life? Your sister, Jan, is an incredible pianist. Was that something that was really encouraged by your family and supported?
0: Oh, my mother really she actually really wanted us all to play the piano, and actually we do. My brother was in a rock band. But, I mean, the thing is, I grew up in Greymouth in the 50s, and I was a precocious kid. I could recite A.A. Milne. You know, I was 3 and a half, and I was required for little concerts because I grew up in a participatory community.
1: Mm.
0: So people, if you could play the piano, sing, play the spoons, there was a, I was the little tot that recited a poem between the man who played the saw and Janet Dunshay, the train driver's wife, who had a glorious voice. And she was also the Sunday school teacher, so she'd sort of talent scouted me. And I also walked into Greymane School when I was 5 and found my way to the art corner. They were playing Farmer in the Dell, which I found to be the most frightening thing I could. It was beyond my imagination. So I found a quiet corner that just happened to be full of paints with brushes and big newsprint with easels, and I found the art room, so I just sort of stayed there. So going to a school that was doing an arts-based primary education and whizzing off to go and recite, I mean, we'd go and recite for the deaf. They clapped. You know, they liked us. So Jan joined in as soon as Jan came on stream. And then when we went to Hawke's Bay, it all just carried on, really, and my parents paid for the lessons.
1: Are you the eldest in the family?
0: I'm the middle one. I'm the troublemaker.
1: The precocious troublemaker.
0: Yeah, I'm the handful.
1: Well, you went on to pursue art. You left Ireland without finishing your degree in 1968, but then you've now since received an honorary doctorate from the University of Canterbury. How do you reflect on that arc?
0: Well, it's interesting because I, you know, it was published in the paper our last, when we finished at art school, that 3 years training in painting, and you go through the list and it said either P or F, pass or fail, and my name had an F beside it. So I never had a qualification, which actually meant that I had to stand on my own 2 feet. I couldn't go to training college. I married Andy Dennis, a well-known conservationist. He was doing a PhD in Icelandic law at Cambridge University. So off I trotted with him with no qualification. I had school cert, you know.
1: Yeah.
0: And so I got a job in a psychiatric hospital. And again, I fell on my feet. Very progressive county asylum just outside Cambridge in a time of anti-psychiatry where the institution was revolutionising. I was the assistant librarian because they needed me to produce the hospital Christmas play. Still don't have the Dewey Decimal System in my head. My filmmaking grew in that institution by necessity as we grew art therapy and drama therapy into the hospital.
1: Mm.
0: Yeah.
1: You've said in the past that film gave those patients, you know, who a lot of people just ignored, respect and a voice, a public voice.
0: Well, that's right. So the reason I got the assistant librarian job within Forborne Hospital was because somehow the library was attached to producing the Christmas play every year. So it's a 900-bed hospital with a lot of institutionalised patients. There were people in that hospital, no one could remember why they were there.
1: Wow.
0: And along came the men and the clipboards, and they wanted everybody out, saving money. So suddenly, these people who'd spent 30 years in hospital were being thrown to the wolves, really, because, you know, the idea was they'd go out into the community, which sounds great, except the community was in no way prepared to accept them. There were no facilities in the community, and they just went and lived in lonely little rooms in Swiss Cottage, you know. Mm. It was awful. We found that our drama could help deinstitutionalize people so that they were able to cope with this terrible thing that was coming for them.
1: Yeah.
0: Those patients thought they were getting ready for a play, because that's what we did. We had the Christmas play. Well, a play institutionalizes the drama. You know, you practice, you rehearse, and everybody does the same thing every night. So we wanted the drama to be absolutely spontaneous and never repeated, because if you're institutionalized, every day's the same.
1: Mm.
0: Yeah, so that's how I worked with a friend of mine. We were in a Cambridge Revolutionary Theatre group called Whole Earth.
1: Ah.
0: We're talking 1970s,
1: yeah. Mm.
0: And so she had an 8mm camera, so we started filming. And that became the hospital Christmas play, and then we saw people grow in front of our eyes.
1: Yeah. How did you feel then when you got the honorary doctorate from Canterbury?
0: It was not expected. When the envelope came, I thought, oh, they want money. They did not want money. They wanted to honour the work I'd done, and it made me belong to my art school again.
1: Mm.
0: Which was a real gift, actually. I'm probably still absorbing it. It also gave me a chance to speak to the students about the real importance about arts degrees. Because if you take an arts degree, you're going to be resilient. You're going to have to be. I think it makes good citizens.
1: Mm.
0: You know, it's not about a career, really. I mean, you'd be mad to think you can have a career in the arts by taking an arts degree. Because unfortunately, our society is so out of whack that making art has become about buying and selling in most art forms. Indigenous communities don't do that. And I don't think humanity's meant to. I think if you look at a small child, well, my granddaughter's 9 months old today, and I just got sent a video of her standing on her tiptoes playing notes on the piano and listening intently. Because, you know, we're born artists, and somehow we have a society that's commodified it.
1: How do you then take that and move forward in the world with your work? And, you know, your daughter, Chelsea Preston Crayford, is also an artist and a director. So how do you hold knowing all that in your head while also being an artist?
0: Well, first of all, I have to say I'm a very proud mum. And having seen the film at the premiere last week, Caterpillar,
1: yeah,
0: I know how hard it is. And I'm just full of admiration for what Chelsea's done. But films a real drag in that you can't just do it. You've got to have some money. So I spend half my time writing applications and raising the money. But I just approach making films out of my head one at a time to do with communicating something that I think will contribute to the greater good.
1: Mm.
0: Grace at Heart is a film about no borders. We don't have borders in our art. We don't have borders in our communities. We're on a tiny planet, and we've got to actually take down the barricades and start to actually talk to one another. And we don't have to agree, but we must be talking. The korero is the most important thing. I don't like saying, oh, well, I've made a drama and I made a documentary and I've made a... They're all films to me.
1: Mm. Well, Gaylene, you're our Fast Favourites guest this week, and you've already mentioned your Something to See, which is Caterpillar. This is your daughter Chelsea's directorial debut. Can you give us somewhere to go? Is there a place or a venue that you love to revisit all the time?
0: Oh, well, the Embassy Theatre in Courtney Place is a dedicated cinema. It holds 700 seats. It's got the most fantastic projection system. And every Monday at 6 o'clock, the Film Society in Wellington screens a fantastic film for all of us to go to. We pay $120 a year, and you can go and see any of the films that they've programmed. And so this theatre happens to be a couple of blocks away from my house, so I'm down there.
1: Oh, fantastic.
0: 700 people in there often. They actually sell out, and they've now had to put a second screening on a Tuesday.
1: Oh, that's great.
0: Oh, yeah, live and kicking.
1: Now, what about something to read?
0: Well, I read a book that really shone the light on the work of and life of Paul Gauguin. It's called Wild Thing. It's a biography, and it was so surprising to me. I thought he was a French stockbroker who left his family in misery and headed off as far as he could go to get away from them. But this is such the wrong thing that happened. He lived a very interesting life.
1: Ah, yeah. The book's called Wild Thing. And what about something to eat?
0: Well, you'll know that I've just been eating a cream pie, so I have to mention that. My favourite restaurants are all in Marjorie Bank Street because I walk around and I go to the nearest thing, and I'm blessed because all the restaurants in Marjorie Bank Street are really good. So just Google them.
1: This is in Wellington.
0: Yeah.
1: What about something to turn up loud?
0: Oh, I love what Moana Maniapoto and Scotty Morrison have done. I just turn Ono up really loud and I play it over and over.
1: Perfect.
0: It's a brilliant album, yeah. But I'll tell you what, I went to the National Library where they're running a series of, you go up to floor one and they'll play a vinyl, a whole album. They played Introducing Diana Lee from 1963. And guess what? Diana Lee turned up.
1: Oh,
0: there
1: wow.
0: She was, sitting there.
1: How cool.
0: The actual, and it was so hard to sit there because you've got to sit and listen. And all I wanted to do was dance.
1: Did you get up and dance?
0: Well, you know, no. I'd already made a speech. I turned into a fangirl immediately and I'd made a bit of a spectacle of myself. So, you know, it's been a big week. Seeing Chelsea's rendition of her version of Growing Up and then meeting Diana Lee, I mean, my cup runneth over.
1: The Blue Beat, did they play that?
0: Yeah, and Don't You Know Yoko Mo.
1: Oh, Gaylene.
0: And I knew the words, you know, and everybody else was sitting there looking quite sort of studious.
1: Come on, everyone.
0: And I was watching her, listening to her, you know, and she said, I don't normally sit down and listen to myself.
1: Yeah, what a week you've had.
0: Yeah.
1: Well, thank you so much, Gaylene. Thank you for chatting to me on Culture 101.
0: Oh, you're welcome.
1: Dame Gaylene Preston. Now, we're getting a ton of feedback on our conversation with Gaylene, and we'll get to that soon after this next song. It's a bit of a toss-up whether to play Diana Lee or Moana Maniapoto. We'll go with Moana, but if you feel very strongly about Diana, feel free to stand up for her on the text 2101. Here's Moana and the Tribe with Huakarangi.

0: Tuakarangi from Moana and the Tribe, the choice of our Fast Favourites guest today, Gaylene Preston. You're listening to Culture 101 on RNZ National. Thank you for all the texts rolling in on 2101. Monica says, lovely to hear Gaylene. I see she was the stunt driver on the movie Caterpillar. How about that? It's an amazing movie and I highly recommend it to everybody. Richard in Christchurch says, we need a Gaylene Preston documentary. Yeah, doco on the documentarian. Bruce is texting saying, I highly recommend peeps go by Gaylene's bio. It's a great read about a wonderful human being. Another person says, Gaylene has made so many amazing films, but Mr. Wrong is my absolute favourite. Maybe time for her to make another horror. Someone is asking, kia ora Pilina, how can we stream or access Grace, which is currently in New Zealand, please? Text Grace to 2101 and that will bounce you back the link that includes the trailer, a vignette, and also where the film will be from tomorrow morning. Another person's texting saying, kia ora Pilina, last night I saw Morgana O'Reilly's film Stories About My Body at the Penthouse Cinema in Wellington. The film is a stunning work of art, beautifully captured storytelling and powerful acting. Loved it so much and recommend it. Morgana is amazing. Thank you for sending that in, Deborah. We spoke to Morgana on the show last week, so we have that interview up if anyone's interested in listening back. And another person is asking, where I can find out what each RNZ program has scheduled for the programs ahead of time. If you go to rnz.co.nz and in the program section, often before the start of a program, the team will publish it, so it should be there for you. Keep the feedback coming in. Love hearing from you. Text 2101. Now, they were one of the biggest bands of the late 90s and early 2000s, selling more than 55 million albums. And Westlife are heading back to New Zealand next year for their 25th anniversary tour, performing in Auckland and Christchurch. Now, I didn't know this, but they had 14 number one UK singles, ranking only behind Elvis and the Beatles. With hits like Flying Without Wings, Uptown Girl, Swear It Again, the Dublin band remains the top-selling album of the 21st century in the UK and Ireland, and it's been 20 years since the band has been to Aotearoa. I was very excited about this interview because, for me, Westlife is the sort of epitome of driving around in sort of the family van in the 90s, being carted from, you know, one after-school activity to another. It was just always on in the background. It was when my mum would say, you know, my car, my choice. And when you can drive, you can pick the music. But earlier I caught up with Shane Phelan from the band to talk about what Kiwi fans are in for.
1: It's honestly going to be a spectacular show. You know, we cannot wait to come back to New Zealand. It's been nearly 20 years, 19 years. It'll be 20 when we get there. So it's going to be, obviously, look, 25 years of hits, 25 years of memories. You know, we've been back now together the last 6 years and we've been touring the world, but we haven't got to New Zealand.
0: How is a tour different in your 40s to when you're in your late teens and 20s? Like, what's changed?
1: You definitely have to kind of look after yourself a little bit more. You know, definitely when it comes to fitness and stuff like that, we all take it pretty seriously. You definitely don't kind of drink or party as much or whatever. You know, we're all dads now as well. We've all got teenage kids and stuff. That's a nice balance in life. You know, we try and stretch our tour instead of trying to cram it all into, let's say, 12 months. We'll stretch it out over 2 years.
0: Yeah.
1: So we can have months where, you know, we're at home with our kids and going to the football matches and stuff like that. And I think that's a nice balance in life. So in a way, when we were younger, it was great fun. And now it's probably even more special, to be honest, because we have our families and we get to bring them. You know, they're actually going to come to New Zealand and Australia for the tour next year. So we're very, very excited to have a big Westlife family holiday with all the kids too.
0: Great excuse to travel the world, really.
1: Yeah, absolutely. Why not?
0: And when you talk about, you know, you have to look after yourself a bit more and be a bit more sensible and keep up the fitness, what does that look like?
1: It's kind of like we all do different things. Like Kean is really big into surfing. So he does a lot of surfing and obviously that keeps him quite fit. I personally love doing a lot of running and gym and stuff like that. Nicky's very similar to me. Nicky likes doing like really long walks as well. So it's each to their own, you know. I think we all just do something that we enjoy and that keeps us fit and keeps us kind of focused too, you know. Like we've a big week this week launching the album. So I kind of I suppose I went home at Christmas, enjoyed the turkey and the burgers and the you know, the few pints of Guinness. But then once kind of, I suppose, January kicked in, and I was like, right, okay, I need to get back into the kind of preparation mode, as I like to call it, because it's, I just like, look, I like, I'm 46 years old. I want to try and keep in, you know, decent shape if I can, and feel good on stage, because you do feel better on stage. It's easier to sing, it's easier to run around the stage, you know, you're not breathing as heavy. It does make a difference when you're doing a lot of shows back to back.
0: How different is the rider these days?
1: I'd always have, let's say, a bottle of maybe Cloudy Bay, New Zealand, actually.
0: Nice.
1: Sauvignon Blanc. I do love Cloudy Bay, genuinely, it's my favourite wine, but maybe some beers in the fridge if some friends are coming and stuff like that.
0: And over the years, the band has split and reunited. How does that reinvigorate things? You know, what do you bring into the group after some time apart?
1: I think you bring, you know, a lot more kind of excitement, because you realise what it's like not to have it, you know, so you realise you don't know what you've lost till it's gone, kind of thing, you know, and it's we really enjoyed the early years of Westside, but as it was getting towards like 12, 13, 14 years, kind of straight through, like we did 9 albums in 9 years, which was crazy, you know, that we even got that far. But we worked very hard, you know, we kind of didn't have time to think about it. We, you know, we luckily had a lot of success as well at the time, so it was nearly like, it was so busy that we didn't kind of get a chance to nearly live our lives outside of Westlife. And I think we all longed for that, you know, and we all wanted to kind of, I suppose, experience life, spend time with our children. Some of us were having kids at the time. So we felt it was right. It was right to end. And we finished, the first time we finished like on a massive tour, and Crow Park Stadium was the final gig, and that was our home stadium. So we always said, if it ever breaks, it has to end at the top. We didn't know, we genuinely thought that was the end back then. But the more we were apart, honestly, the more we started to miss each other after a few years. And I think everybody else started to miss us a lot and keep reminding us about Westlife and when are you getting back together? And we got the question every single interview nearly. And then you realize that Westlife wasn't just a kind of band. It was more like a memory to people. It was like a famous TV show that just got cancelled or something, you know, to people. And we genuinely missed it and wanted to come back. And then when we came back, obviously our long-term songwriter, Steve Mack, was writing songs with Ed Sheeran at the time, and they were writing songs for Westlife. And we kind of heard this before we even got back together. And we were like, what is going on here? So there was a lot of stars aligning, if I'm being honest. And we kind of felt like, you know what, let's do this. Let's go for it. And the first tour back, the 20 tour now, which is obviously 5-6 years ago, it was a huge success. But we didn't get back to Australia and New Zealand, and we didn't get to certain places. So we're just delighted that we're finally getting back to New Zealand. You know, it's been way too long.
0: Were you open to the idea that if, you know, the shows didn't sell as well after coming back together, had you sort of prepared yourselves for that mentally, emotionally?
1: Yeah, no, I think honestly, and that's a very good question. And I think every time, even now, honestly, even now we put on a show and like I'm nervous about what's it looking like. We genuinely will be nervous, and we always are. Even recently we put on shows in Dublin. We were doing a residency in Dublin and we just didn't know how many we do, you know. And I think that's probably a nice thing to feel like that as well. It's good to be mentally prepared for, I suppose, anything that can go wrong in life. We've lived the whole, I suppose, 25 years of being in the group, and it's very special to us. Westlife is a very precious thing to us, and we want it to be successful, obviously, for our families, for ourselves. But we want the fans to, you know, come to our shows. We want them to see an incredible Westlife show and hopefully sing all those memories to people in the night, because every night's a special night for every single venue. Every gig is still as important as the next night, you know, because there's going to be somebody in there going, this is my first time to see Westlife. Maybe there will be a lot of fans probably coming this time that didn't see us on the last tour, that maybe have their kids coming with them now, and their kids could be 15 or 18 or whatever, like, you know. And they're coming to see Westlife for the first time. So it's going to be pretty cool.
0: When you were coming up in the band, were there rivalries with other groups? You know, because Boyzone was around, it was Backstreet Boys as well. Were you keeping an eye on what they were doing, what was going on?
1: There wasn't necessarily rivalries, but there was always, I suppose, healthy competition. You know, you'd always be looking out for, like, Backstreet Boys were our heroes. You know, we genuinely loved them. They were such a inspiration for us, and they were kind of obviously older than us, and they were the reason we wanted to be a band. But then you know, obviously you're releasing songs and or you're releasing songs against other artists, but it was very rare that we were actually coming out against another boy band or another pop group. It was always maybe different artists that we'd go up against for the album or the single that week. But it was never Backstreet Boys or Boyzone or Take That. It was never, I don't know why, maybe the labels just kept us away from each other. But we all had different moments, I suppose, timing wise, when we were releasing our songs and releasing our albums. And we, like, if we did an album this year, Take That would do one next year. It was never the same time for some reason. But like, all them bands inspired us, you know, and they still do. You know, I know some of the lads in the bands that we've met them, and we've met the Backstreet Boys a good few times, and they're such nice guys. And I know Gary Barlow quite well, you know, and Ronan Keaton, obviously, as well. So they're all good lads, and we're talking about this today actually as a band. Like, there's only about maybe 30 or 40 guys in the world from these bands that know how we feel, if you know what I mean. Whether it be New Kids on the Block, Backstreet Boys, NSYNC, Boyzone, Take That, Westlife, you know, the One Direction. There's only a certain amount of those bands, I suppose, that had that success and had that history. It'd be great to sit down with a load of them sometime and have a beer and just talk about our stories, you know?
0: Maybe you can go to Ed Sheeran's pub in his backyard.
1: That's it. We actually met Ed, actually. We did a lovely night with Ed there recently in his hometown gig, actually, in Ipswich, where we sang Flying Without Wings with him last year. He invited us up on stage and he was playing Flying Without Wings, singing it with us. And it was a really, really special moment. It was really cool.
0: How cool. Do you think you'd join a boy band now in today's world with social media and the current music industry?
1: Another good question. I think, yeah, if I was probably young and you know, if I was like 16, 17, again, 18, yeah, if I wanted to be in a boy band, yeah, I think it always comes back to the music, you know. You know, it always comes down to the songs. If, I suppose, no matter what kind of music artist you are, band you're in, if you've got great songs, you have a great chance of getting successful. And I probably would have, yeah. I probably would want to be in the next One Direction if I was 18 now, yeah, without a doubt.
0: Shane Phelan from Westlife. And tickets for their 25th anniversary tour in July next year are now on sale. Here's a taste of what fans are in for with a live version of their song Flying Without Wings from the BBC Proms in

0: Westlife with Flying Without Wings at the BBC Proms in the Park. After the news, Melbourne-based Kiwi painter Richard Lua, this year's Archibald Portrait Prize winner.
1: RNZ News at 1 o'clock. Good afternoon, I'm Sarah Bradley. The headmaster of one of New Zealand's largest schools says the government's planned replacement for NCEA will improve academic rigour. The NCEA will be replaced by the New Zealand Certificate of Education, with more priority to be given to exams. Auckland Grammar became the first state school to introduce Cambridge International Examinations as an alternative to NCEA. Headmaster Tim O'Connor says the school will support the new national qualification if it proves rigorous enough in practice.
2: We'll certainly be part of it. It'll be an offering that we make to students, but we'll see through its opening years as to what sort of whether the rigour is of a high enough standard.
1: Tim O'Connor says the new qualification will improve consistency. The World Health Organization has declared an Ebola outbreak in the Democratic Republic of Congo and Uganda a public health emergency of international concern. However, it says the outbreak caused by the virus does not meet the criteria of pandemic. 246 suspected cases and 80 suspected deaths have now been reported in the DRC. Two cases with no apparent link have been reported in Uganda. However, there are significant uncertainties about the true number of cases and their geographic spread. In the US, a Kansas judge has temporarily blocked a law banning gender transition treatments for minors in the state. Judge Carl Folsom granted an injunction requested by the parents of two teenagers who want to continue gender transition treatment with medicines. The judge said the parents had the right to make decisions regarding the health of their children. Kansas Attorney General Chris Kobach plans to appeal the decision, which he calls an act of judicial activism. Celebrity chef and restaurateur chef Josh Emmett will be in charge of new menus for Air New Zealand's higher paying customers. From October, customers travelling in premium economy or business on long haul flights could be offered Emmett's creations, including seared venison with golden kumara chutney, kawakawa spiced beetroot and toasted pine nuts, and smoked kahawai mousse. Mr. Emmett was a judge for 5 seasons on MasterChef New Zealand and owns 3 restaurants in Auckland. And a Qantas flight from Melbourne to the US had to be diverted after a passenger reportedly bit a flight attendant. The ABC's Yvette Gray reports.
3: Qantas has confirmed flight QF21 from Melbourne to Dallas was diverted to Tahiti on Friday due to a disruptive passenger on board. The ABC understands the passenger bit a flight attendant during the incident and fellow passengers helped to restrain him. Local authorities in Tahiti met the plane on arrival. Qantas says it has a zero tolerance for disruptive or threatening behaviour on its flights and the passenger has been issued a no-fly ban on Qantas planes. The plane was refuelled and the other passengers arrived in Dallas yesterday morning.
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5: 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Got back in there and is then leaving again. 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
1: 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I've got the Met Service long-range forecast for all of New Zealand to midnight Thursday. First of all, the situation. A high pressure remains over southern and central New Zealand today and tomorrow, with a showery southeast flow over the east and north of the North Island. Looking at the weather to midnight tomorrow, for Northland and Coromandel Peninsula, mostly fine with a few showers, especially about eastern Northland, showers increasing and possibly becoming heavier in the east for a time tomorrow. Auckland, the Waikato, Bay of Plenty and Taupō, mainly fine. Isolated showers north of Auckland City tomorrow, also in Bay of Plenty and Taupō for a time tomorrow afternoon or evening. Waitomo to Wellington, including Taumaru Nui and Taihape, fine apart from a few areas of morning cloud and at night. Gisborne, Hawke's Bay and Wairarapa, mostly cloudy, a few showers, especially in Gisborne and Hawke's Bay. Fiordland and Stewart Island, mostly cloudy with a few light showers about the coasts, clearing tomorrow. For the remainder of the South Island, fine apart from areas of cloud or fog in valleys morning and night, and morning frosts inland. And for the Chatham Islands, cloudy with a few light showers. Now the outlook for the following 3 days. First for the North Island. On Tuesday, partly cloudy with isolated showers in Auckland, Coromandel Peninsula and Northland, mainly fine elsewhere. On Wednesday, partly cloudy in the north with isolated showers, fine elsewhere, apart from areas of morning cloud or fog and inland frosts. And on Thursday, cloudy periods in the north with isolated showers, elsewhere, fine apart from areas of fog or frost inland, morning and night. And on Friday in the North Island, cloudy periods in the north and east with isolated showers, elsewhere, fine apart from areas of fog or frost inland, morning and night. Now heading to the South Island. On Tuesday, a few showers in Fiordland, mainly fine elsewhere, with areas of morning and evening low cloud, mainly in valleys and frosts inland. On Wednesday, morning low cloud or fog in Canterbury, otherwise mainly fine. However, a few showers in Fiordland spreading to southern Westland later. Thursday, mostly cloudy with scattered showers in Westland and Fiordland and the odd shower in Buller, elsewhere mainly fine with increasing high cloud in the south. And on Friday, cloudy periods in the west with scattered showers in Fiordland, elsewhere mainly fine with isolated showers in the far south. And at the Chathams, mostly cloudy with the odd light shower until Thursday, southwesterlies dying out on Friday. It's just gone 6 minutes past one. I'll be back with more news and weather for you at two.
0: This is Culture 101. I'm Perlina Lau. Later this hour, Kate Roger is in for the big screen looking at Mother Mary, The Great Arch, which is part of the French Film Festival, and Mortal Kombat 2. Comedian Karen O'Leary is here ahead of the Pornicky House Party tonight in the capital. Soon, I'll be chatting with Melbourne-based Kiwi painter Richard Luer, who has won the Archibald Portrait Prize in Australia, and we'll be chatting about how he's planning on spending his $100,000 prize money. But first, here's Used to Be in Love by the Jungle Giants.

0: Used to be in Love from the Jungle Giants here on RNZ National. It's been a very exciting week for one particular Kiwi artist in Australia. Richard Lua has won this year's Archibald Prize, a prestigious annual portraiture competition, which comes with a $100,000 award. As The Guardian describes it, it's the face that stops the nation, and love it or hate it, everyone's got an opinion. Richard's portrait of Uluwanti Ken is a larger-than-life-size portrait painted on canvas, and it's the fifth time a portrait of a First Nations person has won the Australian prize in its 105-year history. The painting was selected unanimously by the Art Gallery of the New South Wales Board of Trustees from more than 1,000 entries and 59 finalists. Kia ora, Richard.
1: Hi, oh, how are you?
0: Congratulations.
1: Oh, thank you so much. Yeah, oh. It's been overwhelming. Eh? Just so many people reaching out, like people from primary school and, you know, like people that, you know, like have been in your life like 30 years ago, you know, sort of know about it. So it's quite amazing.
0: I love that people from primary school have got in touch.
1: No, and they go, we always knew you could do it. And I was like, right, who are you? Yeah. Like, where, how did that happen? You know?
0: Yeah, yeah, and, you're coming out of the woodwork now.
1: Even my boxing coach rung up, so I had to take that phone call, you know, like that was pretty funny.
0: Oh, that's excellent.
1: Yeah, that's pretty damn
0: special. Yeah, and you've been a finalist six times, so is this something you were actively working towards? Or just, you know, a bonus?
1: It's just a bonus, really, to be honest. Like, I mean, I've done it. I painted the same lady four times, and I was going to paint her until we won. But her illness got, you know, like, got worse over the time. So I just felt like I couldn't do that. And then I painted a self-portrait last year, and then I thought, oh, I'd really like to paint Uluwanti. And I managed to go on country with her, and that was, you know, damn special to do that. So I think it was just, you know, the right time, right thing, you know. But it's not something that I thought I'm going to, you know, really do until I'm going to win this one day, you know what I mean?
0: Yeah,
1: it's like,
0: yeah.
1: It just fitted into what I was doing, really.
0: And now that you have won, what is it like?
1: Ever.
0: Yeah, how does it feel?
1: I'm never doing it again. It feels unreal that when kind of mainstream meets the arts, you know what I mean? Like, I think I live in a bit of an art bubble, really.
0: Mm.
1: And then now it's sort of like everyone knows that you've won, and you know, like it's just out there for everyone to sort of absorb and stuff, but celebrate though too. So it's been pretty damn amazing.
0: Yeah, I'll bet. And can you tell me about the subject of your portrait, Uluwanti Ken? You know, can you tell us who she is and why you decided to draw her? And tell me about the spending time in the APY lands in that 47 degree heat.
1: I've known Uluwanti probably for the last 5 or 6 years, and we've shown together in the same sort of museums and galleries, and then we were represented by the same gallery. So I know her pretty well, and we, you know, have had breakfasts, lunch together, we've talked together, and then her studio is also in Adelaide at the APY as well. But I had the choice to go paint her in Adelaide or on country, so I thought, man, it'd be amazing to go, you know, like on country and just see her day-to-day life as not just an artist, but she's also like a mother, a grandmother, a nungari, so she's a healer, and she's an elder in her community, so she's got huge amounts of responsibility, and then also sort of making art. She's a pretty well known artist in Australia and internationally, so you know what I mean, she's just so many things to so many different people, and I wanted just to recognise that and just, you know, shine a light onto her and to sort of, I guess, recognise her that she should be in the room with the Governor General and, you know, all these famous Australians, because in my mind, you know, she should be well known and she is famous.
0: Yeah, yeah. And I guess what's the benefit of going, you know, on country and seeing all that? How does that inform your work or change your work?
1: Oh, it's just everything. You have to sort of realise the remoteness of where her and her family lived, and that's her country, and it's where she, you know, feels the most sort of relaxed, I guess, in a way. But just it's her country, you know. So it's her. Everything is about her. So it just made sense that you were there. That's like where everything is involved in her art, but also her family, which is a massive part of her life. It's where her husband was as well, and, you know, her daughters, her sisters, and so everything. And it's, you know, like, it's an extreme environment. Like, it's a really, really tough environment. It's, you know, 46, 47 degrees. I just, you know, it's just, I would just welter. It's just too, I'm just like a weak little white man, you know, which
0: you're
1: is
0: melting.
1: Also, totally. And it's just like, you got to recognize that.
0: Yeah.
1: And the, you know, Indigenous people are so tough. They're so, you know, this is their day to day life. And, you know, you go hunting. She sleeps under the stars, which is just quite incredible, you know. So all of those things only really happen if you go into country and take the time and kind of slow down and just observe, you know, and contribute as much as you can, and just listen to the stories.

0: feel it didn't fit into sort of like her or her personality. So it was kind of like immediately I sort of realised that it had to be a super large painting. And then I kind of didn't want all the land around it and all this confusion. I just wanted to focus on Iluwante and just focus on the portrait of her. So I made a really intense yellow background, which was kind of to convey the heat and the full-on brightness of the outback, and then sort of concentrate on her. And that little white flick, that was on her arm, but it's kind of like just a little homage to her being an artist. You know, that's her day-to-day outfit. She didn't make it special for the painting or anything like that. It's just they have this, you know, the elders, they have this cool dress sense that everyone dresses in really bright colours, and you know, I love that. It's a kind of celebration. It's, you know, that I've depicted her the way she is.
1: Yeah. There's this broader conversation about who gets to paint whom, you know, particularly when a non-Indigenous artist wins a big prize with a portrait of an Indigenous artist. Yeah. Can you talk me through, you know, how did you think about your own position in that conversation? Was that something you were thinking about and considering?
0: It gets complex, like, and I know it's complex, and I guess I sometimes am a bit naive. I guess, like, especially after winning, there's been a lot of hate, to be honest. And I kind of like I'm just not trying to listen to that, because that's not my friendship with Iluwante at all. And I guess in a way, I have got a relationship with her. It wasn't someone I just sort of picked out of, you know, randomly picked it in this community, and I wanted to paint them. It was kind of like a carefully thought thing that I have a relationship with this woman, and I wanted just to celebrate her. It's all about her. I mean, it's a bonus that I won it, but it's like the cool thing is, like, she's on massive billboards and flags, you know, all around Sydney, Australia, and so it points to her, and that's kind of what I think should be celebrated.
1: Have you had this conversation with her?
0: I think, you know, no, not as in that direct, but I guess in a way she's aware of it. And I guess, you know, like, we're both artists, and so we both understand. And that's the funny thing of painting another artist. You sort of, sometimes there's not a lot to say when you're sitting and you're watching her paint. Do you know what I mean? I know, I don't know what she's feeling and thinking, of course, but I understand her making art and needing to make art, because it's a similar thing. So it's kind of like, you know, like, it was necessary for me to paint her. And, you know, people that sort of, I don't know, that have got so much hate going on, don't understand, are just not educated in what our relationship is. And I just think that it's horrible, you know. And I kind of, and it's also like, I hope that in some ways by doing this, it breaks that down as well. It kind of goes, well, you know, like, you are able to paint an Indigenous person if you've got a relationship or a friendship, or you feel like you need to do that, but go to country, be involved, help where you can, you know, like, just, it's kind of quite confronting to a lot of people, I think, in Australia, you know, Indigenous people, where they live and how to actually interact, and I think that's a lot of the problem. So, I mean, it's very, very complex. And I don't know the answers to it all. I only know my experience.
1: Your three big preoccupations have always been crime, sport and religion. Where did those come from? And where does a portrait like this and portrait painting sit in relation to that?
0: Yeah, I mean, like, those are kind of early, sort of more earlier sort of subjects, I guess, especially crime. I mean, sport, I've always been involved in sport, running a boxing gym for 20 years and then playing competitive tennis still and surfing still a lot, you know. So sport is a big part of my routine. So, like, I really like sort of putting that into my art or documenting that, or, you know, having humorous stories about that. So it's you know, like, I'm still an autobiographical painter. So, like, sport is a big part, but it's also, like, you know, going to community. I've probably been four or five times actually. So again, that's autobiographical. It's those experiences where I've gone to community, where I want to document, I want to celebrate it, I want to kind of paint and draw. And I've always done that as a way to sort of work out who I am and who people are as well. So it's kind of like my job. And then religion, well, you know, I've brought up a strict Catholic, so it's always been very

0: confusing. So, I've needed to paint that as well to sort of understand my point of view and to sort of, religion for me is visuals. It's, the 14 stations, it's the crucifixion. So those things have always been big for me.
1: Mm. And you grew up in Hamilton. You trained at Elim and moved to Melbourne in the 90s, in 1996. Mm-hmm. And you were quoted then saying that you couldn't make a living from your art in Hamilton. So 30 years on, you've just won Australia's biggest art prize. How do you reflect on that? What's your relationship with New Zealand today?
0: I was thinking, shit, did I say that? There's no respect to Hamilton. It's kind of like, it's such a great place. I love Hamilton. All those great Hamiltonians out there. But it is just tricky, you know what I mean? It's like, it's just hard to do that. There's so many more opportunities and regional galleries and support and patrons and collectors and, museums and even like this award, so that don't exist in New Zealand. New Zealand is the best place, but for what I do, it's just extremely difficult. And it's like, I'm really glad that I came here and the opportunities that I've been given. I don't forget where I come from, and, I show a sweet gallery, and, David's just incredibly supportive, and I love coming back to New Zealand and showing as much as I can. I've just shown at the art fair 2 weeks ago.
1: Yeah.
0: And that was so special, just, coming home, and again, there was just lines of people kind of wanting to say, hey, do you remember me? You taught me at Ruapehu College, or, what I mean?
1: Yeah.
0: And I kind of go, man, I just had a smile on my face the whole, 3-4 days I was there. It was so special.
1: Oh, cool. And how would you describe your own style and how it's shifted over the years and across your career?
0: I guess, you kind of, as you mature or as you sort of, it's tricky because I don't paint the same painting over and over again. I sort of paint in series. So, depending on what I'm trying to say, then I make the style with that. So it's a confusing way to make art. It's like I don't sort of understand how I'm going to tackle that at the start. It's the story that I'm trying to tell. Like I've just told a big story about dementia, which is on the National Gallery in Australia and tours for 3 or 4 years. So that's an animation, painted on for like a table. So it's a really tricky way to sort of paint. But I'm attracted to that because that's where the story came from, sitting around a Formica table.
1: Mm.
0: So again, the materiality and the stories come from that experience, but then I make up a new way of painting while I'm telling that story.
1: Yeah. And what do you think winning the Archibald Prize does for you? What does it change?
0: Yeah, to be honest, it's like I think I'm a really fortunate artist. Like I'm fortunate as in a little bit older, so I've sort of got a lot of momentum with what I do, so it's cool. So I don't know if it'll change too much, but right this in this week and stuff, meeting people and the New South Wales Gallery supporting everything, I've had a long history with them before, so I think it's just you go with the ride, and there's no it's going to change me, but you just go for the ride and see where it takes you.
1: Yeah. Have you thought about how you might spend some of that prize money?
0: Yes, I've spent it all. I'm going to build a studio at the back of my house. So that's the dream. And, there's no more, cold studios or moving from studio to studio. So that's what I'm going to do. Yep. So I spent it 5 times over.
1: Oh, that'll be fab. Oh, congratulations, Richard.
0: Oh, thank you so much. I really, really appreciate it.
1: Yeah, great to chat to you. And all the best. How exciting. Enjoy the glow.
0: Yeah, it's absolutely cool. Thanks again.
1: Thanks so much, Richard.
0: Okay, bye-bye.
1: Richard Lua, this year's winner of the Archibald Portraiture Prize in Australia. And a text here on 2101. We love Richard's work. Bought a huge piece from his exhibition at the NZ Portrait Gallery, Things They Didn't Teach Me at School, a challenging exhibition on the Waikato Wars. Thank you for sending that in. 2101 is the number if you want to get in touch. And we'll have Richard's winning portrait on our website. The Kiwi Cover Song Contest is back at RNZ for 2026. Jesse Mulligan is calling all New Zealand musicians and singers to send in your best version of a Kiwi song. The winner, the band or person who records the best cover song, gets to perform it on Afternoons with Jesse, and you'll also get to release the mastered version of it on whatever platform you like. Now, we have an audio genius here at RNZ named Andre, so getting to record with him is pretty special, and this competition is open to anyone, professional or amateur. Entries are now open, and you have until the 2nd of August to get us the song. And if you'd like the intro and entry form, it's very easy. Just text COVER to 2101, and we'll bounce you back the link. Now, for some inspiration, here's one of my favourite covers. It's Miley Cyrus and Ariana Grande as part of their backyard sessions for charity performing Crowded House, Don't Dream It's Over. And you'll hear some talking in the middle when they're referring to each other's appearances. It's because for some unknown reason, that one is dressed as a unicorn and the other a mouse. But here is their version of the Kiwi classic.

0: Miley Cyrus and Ariana Grande with their cover of Don't Dream It's Over here on RNZ National. To the capital now, because tonight Wellington's Opera House becomes a house party. The New Zealand International Comedy Festival and New Zealand Music Month have joined forces for Pōneke House Party, a one-night celebration of the country's comedy and music scenes sharing the same stage, with all profits going to the Merrill Flood Relief Fund for those impacted by the recent Wellington flooding. Performances include Tammy Nielsen, Michelle Acourt, Luke Buddha from the Phoenix Foundation, and actor, comedian, musician, teacher Karen O'Leary, who joins us now. Kia ora, Karen.
1: Kia ora, Paulina. How are you?
0: Good, thank you. You've finished your sound check for tonight?
1: Yes, I have. Gosh, it went very smoothly. It was an absolute disaster, actually, so gosh.
0: Fingers crossed for tonight. Now, comedy festivals and music months are usually, well, they happen in May and they happen at the same time, but they're usually kept quite separate. So what do you think happens when you put it together in the same room for one night?
1: I just think, why have we not done this before? You've got two of the things that bring people the most joy in the world, which is laughing and then listening to really amazing music. So putting them together, I just think it's going to be an absolute banger of a night.
0: And what are people in for?
1: A banger of a night, I just said that. Oh, no. They're going to be in, there's some fantastic talented comedians. I'm going to be there as well. I don't actually know what I'm actually supposed to be doing, but it's going to be great. And some really, really great musicians. And they're all going to be intertwining, and it's going to be stuff you wouldn't even imagine was going to happen. It might well happen tonight.
0: Well, you're a musician and a comedian. So which are you doing both? What strengths are they drawing on?
1: Yeah, like I said, I'm going to work out what I'm doing when I get there. I'm going to be trying to be mildly entertaining while also probably singing and doing a bit of dancing, probably a bit of contemporary dance.
0: Okay, excellent. Yep. And yep. Wellington's Opera House is obviously a much loved venue. Does that play a part, do you think?
1: Oh, absolutely. Of course it does. And I think it's just so nice as well that all the proceeds are going to the Merrill Fund. We've had a bit of a rough time with the flooding and stuff like that. It did rain inside my bedroom, which is a bit of a pain. So I just think it would be lovely to see lots of people from Te Whanganui Aotearoa out having a great night and then helping people that really need some help.
0: Okay. And you're famously Wellingtonian. What is the general vibe around town at the moment?
1: In Wellington?
0: Yeah.
1: You can't beat it on any day. Not a good day. It's always a good day in Wellington. You know, I think the vibe is good. Other than when we had that flooding, that wasn't that great that day. But you know what? I think we've sort of turned a corner. I think we're feeling pretty positive, and we're looking up.
0: Okay. Have you managed to get to sort of any of the comedy festival, or music month events?
1: No, I don't really like comedy or music, so I've just been like staying at home. I'm actually just watching reruns of Celebrity Treasure Island that season when we were on it together, and
0: just amping yourself up.
1: Yeah, for tonight.
0: Okay, if someone is on the fence about tonight, what are you telling them?
1: Please come. It would be so nice to see you, and I promise you, you will have a night of entertainment and fun and laughs and beautiful music, and it'll be something that you will never forget.
0: Okay, and is there anyone tonight that you're particularly excited about performing with or performing near?
1: Well, there is, but there are special guests who I don't think I'm allowed to say who they are, but it's one of my favourite people in the whole entire universe. So I'll leave it at that, but I'm sure you can guess who it is.
0: Okay.
1: But, you know, I think, there's going to be everyone there seems they're lovely people, so I can't wait to see Wilson Dixon. He's hilarious. Tofinga is cracking up. Michelle Acourt, I remember meeting when I was on the video dispatch when I was like 11 years old, which was amazing. So just everybody. Like, you know, it's just going to be such a great night.
0: Yeah, and it's going to be hosted by James Nokise, so it'll be fantastic,
1: yeah,
0: no doubt.
1: I don't quite know how he got that job instead of me, but I'll have a word to him about that tonight.
0: Small gripe. Okay.
1: it was quite big, actually, but no.
0: Thank you, Karen. Thank you so much, and have fun tonight. Enjoy it.
1: Pilita, you're the best, and it was so nice meeting you on Celebrity Treasure Island. You're fantastic.
0: Likewise. Thank you. All right, that was comedian, actor, teacher, musician Karen O'Leary. He'll be one of the performers at the Pōneke House Party tonight. Now, here is a waiata from the harmonic resonators, Toia Mai Te Wakanei.

0: Toi Mai Te Wakanei with the Harmonic Resonators. If you're not familiar with them, do go check them out. They're great. Real lift me up kind of music. It's time now for The Big Screen with Kate Rogers.
1: Oh my goodness, it always fills my heart with joy hearing that. It's just like an instant kind of, let's go to the movies.
0: The doors, the double doors open.
1: You can smell the popcorn. Everything's kind of, I don't know, for me, it's this, I'm going to step out of this world. It's like an off-planet thing for me. I step out of this world and I go through the doors and the lights go down. And then if you're lucky, you get transported into another world, or at least you have some peace and quiet away from your really annoying kids. I mean, whatever works.
0: Okay, let's start with Mother Mary. This is directed by David Lowery, starring Anne Hathaway, a psychological drama thriller in which long-buried wounds rise to the surface when iconic pop star Mother Mary reunites with estranged best friend and former costume designer on the eve of her comeback performance. Here's a clip.
2: I hadn't seen her in over 10 years. I could tell she was coming from 1,000 miles away. Why don't you start with why you're here?
3: Sam, I need a dress.
2: So, you've come calling back to me.
3: I didn't know where else to go.
2: So tell me, what do you see in your head?
3: Me.
2: Yes, I remember.
3: This is all about you.
2: What song are you singing?
3: I'll play it for you if you want.
2: But I
3: want
2: to break my streak.
3: What?
2: Of not listening to your music.
1: Can you imagine how that would cut you to your core?
0: Yeah.
1: If your former bestie, who'd been on this journey for your whole kind of career and life, basically said they never listened to your music. Kind of intense, eh?
0: Quite intense.
1: This film is quite intense, my darling, for a number of reasons. And, excuse me, one of the first things I will say is that this, and I don't want to, it is a vibe, but in a, that sounds so derivative when I say that, because it's one of those immersive kind of visual and audio kind of experiences. And part and parcel of that is when you cast two actors. You have an Anne Hathaway, who is Anne Hathaway. And in fact, it's the season of the Hathaway. We've got Devil Wears Prada. We've got this film. She's in another film. I think it's called Verity, some kind of horror film. We're going to see her in Christopher Nolan's The Odyssey.
0: She's like Zendaya.
1: Yeah, she's in all everything of them. At the moment. But she kind of, I don't know, can you give me your thoughts on Anne Hathaway? People seem to have very visceral, you're either into her or you're really not. It's really odd. How do you feel about her?
0: She divides audiences.
1: Why do you think it is?
0: I think because she's, do you know what? I don't even actually know. I think she's quite a dramatic person. And in the way she tells stories, I think occasionally it can seem not contrived, but she's,
1: OTT?
0: It's rehearsed.
1: Yeah,
0: there's
1: true.
0: An element of that. But then she's very talented. I generally love the films that she's in. I enjoy them.
1: Yeah, same.
0: She has, with the cast that she has great chemistry with, she has great chemistry with them. So it's hard to also fault her.
1: Well, this is, for someone perhaps that has not really been into Anne Hathaway, she is, when she's stripped back like this, I don't mean to bang on about Rachel's Getting Married. Do you remember that Jonathan Demme film?
0: I never saw it.
1: It's stunning.
0: I know the film, yeah.
1: And I keep likening it to this because I feel like it's a stripped back, pared back, but in a role that's so OTT.
0: Yeah.
1: She's kind of a Gaga-esque, iconic pop star. Something pretty horrific happens during a show and she's kind of coming back from that. But she just turns up on a rainy London miserable day on the doorstep of Michaela Cole's Sam, who they were clearly so close. Something has happened that has ripped them apart. So it's kind of a redemptive, there's that arc of working through all of their stuff. It's kind of an existential kind of crisis. But Michaela Cole, if you haven't watched her show I May Destroy You, it's on Neon. It is, when she appeared out of nowhere in this show, which she wrote and starred in, you just transfixed by her. And in this on the big screen, we hear a lot of her voice, and that's a massive negative about the film. There is a lot of talking, and often it doesn't make a lot of sense. But how she says it was kind of like, I don't care what you're saying, because you're saying it in such a way that I'm really compelled by her. And you are completely invested in their relationship. But and it basically turns into a ghost story. So we have David Lowry directing this, who directed way back in the day Pete's Dragon, one of my favourite films of all time, shot here in New Zealand. Carl Urban was in it, and we'll talk about him in a minute, and Mortal Kombat 2, just for a change of pace. But it's an awesome kids' story, which I absolutely loved. And then he's gone on more down the road of this kind of spooky. Mm. He did a ghost story. He did The Green Knight. This is, again, he says it's not a ghost story. It's ghostly. It's R16, so it gets a little bit gory here and there. It's very seancey. They're trying to get to the root of it, and it loses its way, Paulina. That's what I'm trying to say. So they set this whole thing up with such, I was so into it. And then I found myself almost, I would never fall asleep, but there was an element that I was just alienated by, which I was kind of gutted about. And then I found it finished really strongly. So it's really interesting watching Anne Hathaway in this. There's this one moment without spoilers where she does this this dance, and she's literally just kind of in a singlet and black trousers, and it's just like, what on earth can this woman not do? It was just incredible kind of dance performance that was, it was a very visceral and I found I was really emotionally moved by it. So it's got all these beautiful moments.
0: Yeah, it sounds like it's got these gems.
1: Yeah, and it's not a sum of its parts, which it was kind of a bummer. And also the music's really amazing, and the way it's shot, and it does have all the elements, and it's, I hate that phrase, style of a substance, but I did, I feel like there's an element of that. It had a lot of potential, and it just didn't completely fill it for me.
0: You say that it lost its way. Is there a point in the film in which you go, what's happening here?
1: Correct.
0: Can you point to a moment that you go, okay, I don't know what's going on?
1: There were about four when I thought, what have I missed? Oh, did I just sleep for half an hour? There really was trying to piece it all together. And then you have that awful feeling. I have it quite a lot because I'm a bit of a Dumbo, but whereas it's like, what am I missing? Yeah. Am I just too dumb to pick up on? I mean, I get the overall premise of going back into the past and kind of like venting it. And I love allegory and metaphors in film, all of that. But ultimately, I just don't think it was told in a way that was accessible enough. And I'm happy to be argued with by anyone that wants to text in on 2101, because I get that kind of vibe that I just felt like a little bit of a Dumbo, that maybe I missed something. And now the more I think about it, and let's face it, what am I doing? I'm thinking about it and talking about it with you. So I love a film that does that. By no means is it a waste of a ticket price. Know what you're kind of going in for. That's not kind of what I'm saying. It's a good solid 3.5-star watch for me, which is a win for me. But I wanted it to fulfil the potential that it had. Mm.
0: I wonder as well if it's one of those situations where, you know, if you're creating a film and you can get too close to a project.
1: Agreed.
0: And so if you don't have the opportunity to, I guess, test it or get feedback or a wide range of feedback, perhaps it is you just know too much as the creators, and as an audience, they feel like they've missed things.
1: Yeah, well, that's how I kind of felt, Dumbo here. But do you know what I will say? Do you know what I had to Google was, I don't think I saw, apart from maybe a dancer and maybe the crowd at a concert, all of this cast were women.
0: Oh, great.
1: And Hunter Schafer, who I love, one of my standouts in Euphoria. By the way, season 3 of Euphoria, I hate watching that show. I'm so over it. Anyway, love season 1 and 2, and Hunter Schafer was a standout. And David Lowry wrote this character of Hilda, who's the assistant to Sam, the costume designer. And I really want to just see more and more. Mm. I think she's from a casting perspective, all the things that were kind of important, because the look of something like this is so important. You get the extraordinary visual features of Michaela Cole, who you can't take your eyes off, and Anne Hathaway and Hunter Schafer. And because we're talking about the art of costume design and how a dress doesn't, it informs whatever you are on stage, and it takes on that real, I don't know, ethereal kind of a feel. I thought the casting was really, really good.
0: Okay, we've got a text here from Kristen on 2101. Kia ora, Paulina, super show. I do enjoy RNZ over the weekends. Thank thank you. I do enjoy Anne Hathaway, talented
1: great.
0: Woman.
1: Great. Yep.
0: So Anne does have a lot of fans out there.
1: And deservedly. And very deservedly.
0: Yeah. Okay, that was Mother Mary. Let's move on to your next film, The Great Arch, or La Grande Arche. This is part of this year's French Film Festival, and it's the sort of highly anticipated feature of the festival. It's a drama and true story following the Danish architect Otto von Spreckelsen, who unexpectedly won the competition to design Paris's iconic Grand Arch. Now, we don't have a clip for this just because it's all
1: it's
0: French.
1: It's French! I know!
0: So sorry about that. But tell me what you thought of that. It stars, I think it's Kleiss, is that how you say it?
1: Kleiss Bang,
0: yeah, Danish actor, who I adore.
1: Adore!
0: Love him, plays off the best villains.
1: He really does. And this is a true story. I was actually fascinated by this film. And we say we couldn't find anything in English. I couldn't even share. I had the opportunity to interview the director, Antoine Arnaud, in France at the beginning of the year. Unfortunately, Chris couldn't make the junket, but it was in French and I had to translate. So I thought I probably won't bother sharing that. But amazing to chat to Swan Arlot, who plays Paul Andrea in this. So you can imagine it's the story of a Danish architect who enters a competition, true story, that Mitterrand runs in the 80s to create this grand arch. Basically, he wants to contribute something to the cityscape of Paris. Have you ever been to the Cube or the Grand Arch in Paris, Paulina?
0: I think I have.
1: Yeah. It's, you come up out of the metro station and you're kind of under it, and it's this extraordinary kind of, it's modernist kind of a feel. Basically, Otto von Spreckelsen enters into this competition, and he's standing in a river fishing one day and finds out that he's won, and he's flown to Paris and meets with Mitterrand. He shows him his design, and Mitterrand is like all over it, just absolutely loves the notion of it, and off they go. But they pair him up with a Parisian engineer to help him bring his idea to fruition. And it's that classic kind of clash of the politics, of the notion of wanting to create. You know, the Brutalist kind of blew my mind. If I think this is a story essentially about architecture, and they tell it in such an incredibly compelling way. Now, The Brutalist for Adrien Brody, a very different film, but still made me feel incredibly kind of into the whole idea of Brutalist architecture.
0: Yeah.
1: This was really similar, and I think the performances were so, so great that it made a real difference. But it becomes a bit of a unravelling because he's so committed, Spreckelsen, to this very purist idea of what he wants to build, but all of the politics around him are doing everything to dismantle his raison d'etre, if you like. So I went into the film and I thought, oh, great, it's a film about an arch. This is going to be boring. It was, just was not. And also, I love films that can take you into, like, it's 1985, 86 maybe, and because I was in Paris at the time, it was so weird to me, and it made me immediately go into the middle of the Champs-Élysées and stand looking, because you can stand in the middle of the Champs-Élysées looking through past the Arc de Triomphe and looking straight down, and you can see the Cube in the distance. It was so specifically located that, don't you love it when you can be enriched by a story and then kind of immediately be enriched by it again because it's based on a true story. So there were so many things about it, and the time and the way that they managed to so authentically portray Paris in the 80s, that I found it completely glorious. I was really compelled by this film. It won't be for everybody for that reason, but it also could be.
0: Yeah.
1: So if you're listening and you feel like, I mean, I'm not into buildings and this sounds boring, and I don't like Paris and I'm not going to Paris ever, so I don't really care. I think the relationships and the way that they colour them in, and the honestly that kind of stress of building from the ground up. This is what I don't know if you're like this, darling, but I am. It's that I am in awe of how an architect has a plan, gives it to an engineer, and they build a 200-foot building.
0: Oh, yeah. It's incredible.
1: And there's another astonishing film with Tom Hardy. It's tiny. I may have mentioned it to you before. It's called Lock, L-O-C-K-E. It's a small, perfectly formed film of Tom Hardy behind the wheel of a car. at night time driving along a motorway in the UK. And the next morning, 80 concrete mixers are going to arrive at a building site that he's in charge of, laying the foundations of the building. And his personal life is unravelling in the background. And we know all of this purely by the phone calls he takes while he's driving. No cutaways. Yeah. No, we don't see a single concrete truck. And you are so stressed by the end.
0: Well, it's also the intersection of, you know, art, in this case, architecture, with budgets, with bureaucracy, with politics. And so even if you're not into architecture, there is something in there that you can relate to, right?
1: 100%.
0: And whether that's like, oh, that's, you know, your workplace, or I know, so, you know, so-and-so's done renos, and, you know, you get caught up in all the red tape and that sort of thing. So.
1: And just the grand, well, it's the grand arch, the magnitude of their ego that says, I'm going to do this, and I'm going to argue with the current president of France in order to make this happen. Do you know what, make it happen? So for me, I was really into it.
0: Okay, the grand arch, or the great arch rather, and that's part of the French Film Festival. And just finally, we've got a few minutes, Mortal Kombat 2 stars Carl Urban. This is out in cinemas now. Let's have a listen to the clip.
4: Uno mas, thanks.
5: You're Johnny Cage. I loved Citizen Cage when I was a kid.
4: Thanks, man. I appreciate it.
5: They should do a reboot.
4: Nobody wants that. Shit went out in the 90s.
6: Johnny Cage, you have been chosen to fight.
4: Tell me you're not some crazy fans. How are you doing that?
7: Are you coming or what?
1: Oh yeah, you're signed up. You're signed up, Helena. I just know. They were really amazing karate moves you were doing just then, babes. You're really good at this. Did you used to play Mortal Kombat? Do you?
0: No. Do you know what? I'm not a Mortal Kombat gal.
1: Right. What's your choice of game if you're gaming?
0: Oh gosh, I'm not a gamer.
1: Oh, yeah.
0: Yeah, but I have lots of people telling me I should play Nancy Drew.
1: Right. Oh, yeah, you would probably dig that. I'm not a gamer either.
0: Yeah.
1: But we're seeing so many of these movies make the big screen. So I apologise to all and everyone that plays Mortal Kombat, because there is nothing about this film that was familiar that I could connect with on a game level. So I just had to connect to Carl being Johnny Cage, and it's been kind of hilarious with some dicky moments. He's great in this, and his Indy is his son, and he's entering into the world of acting, and he played a younger version of him in this film. It wasn't a big role, but it was super cute seeing father and son on set with some of the behind the scenes. This film is basically a whole collection of fights stitched together with a story that for me just didn't make sense. Okay. But that's okay, because I don't know if someone's buying a ticket to Mortal Kombat that they're there for the fight scenes.
0: Sure.
1: But it really, I do find that that's kind of a bit of a bummer, but at the same time, that's what people are buying their tickets.
0: They know what they're in for.
1: It says it on the tin. So they're into it. And the Johnny Cage character is great, because he's kind of a washed up actor that ends up trying to save the world. And I always like that kind of vibe. And there are a couple of like phenomenal fight scenes. So look, it's not going to blow your hair back if you're a Mortal Kombat person. It's doing well, and it's a huge role for Carl as well, post The Boys. So go the local hero, I say.
0: Okay, go Carl. That is Mortal Kombat 2, which is out in cinemas now. Kate Roger, thank you.
1: Always. Thanks for having me.
0: Thank you. Here is Noah Kahan with Doors.

0: Noah Kahan and Dawes. He's here playing two gigs at Spark Arena come October the 9th and 10th. Well, coming up after the news on Culture 101, we look at the commotion that's been happening at the Venice Biennale. It's the world's most prestigious contemporary art exhibition, but it's been marred by geopolitical tensions.
1: RNZ News at 2 o'clock. Ngā mihi o te rā. Good afternoon, I'm Sarah Bradley. The National Party is promising tougher sentences for sexual offending if it's re-elected. Its justice spokesperson Paul Goldsmith, who is currently the Justice Minister, says National will scrap good character assessments at sentencing for all sexual crimes. Here's our political reporter Lauren Crimp.
2: As it stands, judges must consider testimonies from family members, employers or coaches who are willing to speak to an offender's character and maintain their crime as the exception, not the rule. Paul Goldsmith says that serves the interests of well-connected offenders, but not victims. He says under National, judges won't be allowed to treat good character as a mitigating factor at sentencing for all sexual offending, which will result in harsher punishments.
1: More than 50 children, mostly aged between 2 and 5, are now reported to have been abducted in northeast Nigeria in attacks on three schools in the same town on Friday. No group has claimed responsibility. The BBC's Chris Ear-Walker is following developments.
3: This is about the first time we are seeing a situation where toddlers are being abducted from school anywhere in Nigeria. And it's been very traumatic for the parents and devastating to many who have heard the news. When the abduction happened, there was a distress call and soldiers answered. They said they tried to follow the kidnappers but couldn't fire at them because they were using the children as shield.
1: A road safety charity is calling for more consistency around school speed limit areas. Roads near schools are required to have a speed limit of 30 kilometres per hour during pick-up and drop-off times before July. Brake New Zealand director Caroline Perry says different school start and finish times could confuse drivers. She says clearer and more consistent rules would make the zones easier for drivers to understand and follow. Bulgaria won the Eurovision Song Contest for the first time today in a final overshadowed by five countries' boycott over Gaza. A big public vote for Israel helped it to get to second place. The public broadcasters of Spain, the Netherlands, Ireland, Iceland and Slovenia chose not to take part in protest at Israel's participation. Israel has alleged a global smear campaign against it. And in Raglan, locals are celebrating the arrival of some of the world's best surfers for the New Zealand Pro Surf Champs. It's the first time New Zealand has hosted a combined men's and women's championship tour event. Spectators told RNZ it's great to see so many world-class surfers in their backyard. That's the news.
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1: 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We're back with Perlina Lau and Culture 101 in just a moment. But first, the short forecast from Met Service to midnight tomorrow. Northland mainly fine, but a few showers, especially in the east. More frequent showers tomorrow with some heavy falls possible. Auckland, Coromandel Peninsula, Bay of Plenty and Taupo mainly fine. One or two showers about North Auckland and the Coromandel Peninsula today and elsewhere tomorrow. Waikato to Kapiti, including Taumaru Nui and Taihape. Fine, apart from some cloudy areas, especially at night. Wellington and Gisborne to Wairarapa, mostly cloudy. A few showers, especially about Gisborne and Hawke's Bay. The South Island, mainly fine. A few showers about the south coast today. Areas of cloud or fog and valleys morning and night. Overnight frosts. And for the Chatham Islands, cloudy with a few light showers. 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It is 4.5 minutes past two. I'll be back with more news and weather for you at three.
0: This is Culture 101. Coming up this hour, rural cinemas are making a comeback. We're going to be chatting with Tamison Prince, who owns Starlight Cinema in Taupō. And before three, turning washing machines to jukeboxes. Artist Good Space is doing just that, and so we visit one of the laundromats on K Road, and this is all part of Music Month. And soon we'll be looking at all the commotion that's been happening at the Venice Biennale. It's the world's most prestigious art exhibition, but it's been marred by geopolitical tensions. But first, here's Jenny Don't Be Hasty by Paolo Nutini.

0: Jenny, Don't Be Hasty by Paolo Nutini here on RNZ National. Well, it's been a tumultuous few weeks for the Venice Biennale in Italy. The event is considered the Olympics of the art world, with hundreds of artists around the world showing their work with national pavilions, organised and partially funded by countries' governments. It's launched and solidified the careers of many artists, including Lucien Freud, Damien Hirst, and closer to home, Simon Denny and Lisa Rehane. This year's Biennale, though, has been polarised by politics amid global conflicts with controversy over inclusion. Here's the timeline. 2 weeks ago, the five-member jury resigned days after announcing they wouldn't be awarding prizes to countries whose governments or leaders have been charged with crimes against humanity by the ICC, including Russia and Israel. So instead, the Biennale has changed the system so ticket holders can vote through an anonymous email voting process. And this got us thinking, and a question for you on awards. Feel free to think about it and text us on 2101. We'd love to hear from you on this. Whether it's the Oscars, the Booker, the Music Awards, or Venice Biennale, Golden Lion, do you value the outcome more when a jury decides or when the public votes? I had a chat with art critic and curator Dina Yezdic, who's been in Venice, about how big of a deal this changes.
1: I think it's huge. Well, it's kind of unprecedented, really. Like, we've always sort of held up the Venice Biennale onto this pedestal, right? Like, we go to it. We participate. We want to participate. New Zealand wants to participate.
0: It's become a People's Choice Award, effectively. What do you make of that?
1: It's not as simple as like a clash between good and bad, but it actually kind of exposed the way in which contemporary art is entangled with state power. Mm. Labour, diplomacy, and then you've got the moral responsibility all at once. And I think that this is where artists are going, okay, so who is able to boycott and who isn't? And so I think even those people who are saying, yeah, we still want to kind of be participating in the Biennale, like, is it actually artist-led or is it pavilion-led or nation-led? Whose voice are we listening or hearing to? And I think that that's the bit that's actually the question here. We're hearing multiple voices and multiple entanglements between art, which we've always said is really sort of outside of the politics. Well, in the Biennale context, it's very much part of the politics. It's soft power, isn't it?
0: Yeah, has it lost its prestige then?
1: I think it's really sort of surfaced the unequal conditions. And I think it's also revealed that contemporary art is like simultaneously a space for resistance and a mechanism for like nationalistic representation. And that tension between the two have kind of become impossible to kind of absorb this year. It has lost its kind of luster, because how are they going to prevent this thing happening again and again, right? It's lost its sparkle, but it's also revealed that art is very much entangled in all the politics of things, and that it cannot be neutral. And I think that's what they were trying to claim. It's sort of, you know, the laurel of inclusion and transcendence and all these things, but we see that it isn't. It's very much rooted in power.
0: Instead of winners being announced this month at the Biennale, they'll now be announced in November. Here's a bit more background. This year, Russia is participating for the first time since the invasion of Ukraine, a return which shocked artists, politicians and the EU. The Russian punk protest group Pussy Riot staged a protest, while the European Commission strongly condemned the move and threatened to pull €2 million in funding for the Biennale. Qatar has built its first ever pavilion in 30 years, while Iran has dropped out. So it seems Venice has now become a window into global politics. Artist Sarah Hudson is part of the Mata'aho Collective here in Aotearoa, which won the Golden Lion in 2024. New Zealand didn't have a pavilion that year, following a CNZ report which cited inadequate resources. However, there is a New Zealand pavilion this year, presenting Taharaki Skyside with Fiona Partington. I spoke to Sarah Hudson about what it was like knowing a jury had selected your work.
2: These aren't people that we've worked with before, but work in our industry at a really high level. So it felt kind of like almost a jury of peers, or a jury of kind of informed colleagues anyway. Being chosen by them was special. a popularity vote by the audience is something different, not to kind of discredit the everyday audience that experiences artwork, but I just feel like it's a different category of award.
0: Well, who is the Venice Biennale for? Is it for the public or is it for the industry?
2: Yeah, that's a great question. I think it's definitely it's such an established art world happening. Then on the other hand, I also know like thousands of school children that go through there every 2 years, and teachers as well, and the kind of in the general population too. It can be for both, but I definitely think it's more to the art world, the kind of prestige that is around it. I think it's for the art world.
0: Do you think that if you were there this year and you were showing your work knowing it was going to be voted by the public, how would you feel if that was the case?
2: I can't kind of... Matahu have discussed this a bit and kind of speculated what we would do. And I think that we would be part of the group of artists who have voluntarily withdrawn from the official Golden Lion Awards this year. Dozens of artists who have opted not to participate because of the withdrawal of the jury, artists have followed to not participate.
0: Sarah has been watching all the events unfold from here in Aotearoa and also shared her concerns about what's been going on.
2: Many New Zealand artists and art workers that I've talked to in the last week have been seriously concerned about the lack of engagement from the New Zealand Pavilion and CNZ regarding particularly the May 8th strike, which was organised by Art Not Genocide Alliance, where many pavilions shut their doors in strike action against the presence of the Israeli pavilion, and also to kind of support the withdrawal of the jury as well. We haven't heard or seen any official stance from CNZ or the New Zealand Pavilion. It would just be great to hear a response from them and their reasoning behind this inaction, so we can kind of be informed, so there can be some transparency, so artists can kind of meaningfully position ourselves in relation to this.
0: What would comment from CNZ mean, and how would that affect the artists and the individual artists?
2: A lot of artists that I've been talking to really want to know if the inaction with the strikes and the protests has been a kind of structural order, or if it's the kind of decision of individuals. If it's structural, that can kind of mean we as artists can then relate to those decisions in a different way or respond to those decisions in different ways. At the moment, we don't know. I'm frustrated by an absence of a stance because this is a really significant year. The Russian Pavilion is back, and there have been multiple protests outside their pavilion. The Israeli pavilion is back. It's in a different place, but it is present.

0: Arts Council New Zealand and the Commissioner for New Zealand at the Venice Biennale.
1: I just want to make it clear, Creative New Zealand unequivocally recognises and supports and upholds the freedom of artistic expression and freedom of speech in all forms. And this is the same everywhere, including at international events like the Venice Biennale.
0: Sarah was talking about how that stance hasn't been official or it hasn't been very clear. Can you understand why artists want information and transparency to be clear about New Zealand's position?
1: Yeah, I think New Zealand's clear that it's there as the National Pavilion, and to present Fiona's work as part of that. I think that's been clear.
0: What have the discussions been on the ground about what's been going on? I'm referring to the protests, the strikes, the jury resigning, all of that going on.
1: There's obviously a lot, and it's busy at the pavilions, including particularly at New Zealand's pavilion. To be fair, there hasn't been that much discussion about it in relation to what we saw unfolding in the afternoon of evening of the 8th of May and the protests there. The New Zealand pavilion remained open, as I understand most national pavilions did.
0: And what's your response to the jury resigning and the change to the voting system to public ticket holders?
1: The curator, Kuio Kio, who unfortunately passed away, she had a clear vision for what she wanted to see. The juries, I understand it, resigned because they weren't able to fulfil her vision of it.
0: And so does the change in voting affect the prestige of the ward?
1: Yeah, it's interesting. I think the countries and artists withdrawing from it will no doubt impact that, and the change to the voting system does have that effect, no doubt.
0: Did the New Zealand Pavilion discuss this among yourselves when that happened? Because that's a pretty big part of the Biennale, especially given the Mata Aho Collective won in 2024.
1: Yeah, I mean, Mata Aho winning the Golden Lion in 2024 was awesome. These things, as you can appreciate, changing on the ground, and yeah, no doubt there are discussions about them, and people have views on it, including the artist, and Creative New Zealand will work closely in relation to that.
0: Were the new terms and conditions of the voting made clear to the artists, made clear to the national pavilions?
1: I understand they've been well publicised.
0: You've shared with me just before that CNZ's position is that it supports artistic freedom of expression.
1: Absolutely.
0: Is CNZ going to issue a statement? Are they going to publish that anywhere? I looked on the website and the socials before. There's no comment there. There isn't any indication of that stance.
1: I think that's a stance of Creative New Zealand that permeates and pervades everything we do. That's what we're about, the voice of artists and the freedom of artistic expression.
0: Geopolitics aside, Kent, how is the New Zealand Pavilion being received and what's been the response to it so far?
1: The pavilion and Fiona's presentation has been received extraordinarily well, including to critical acclaim by a number of global media. And I don't know if you're aware of that, but it's an extremely moving pavilion, and even the Times mentioned it in their top seven pavilions. And also with Sotheby's, they actually said that the New Zealand Pavilion is one of the national pavilions to watch. And for me and Creative New Zealand, this is the important thing, to see New Zealand represented so powerfully and on the shoulders of Mata Aho again, and to be part of this global conversation.
0: I have seen images of the pavilion of Fiona Partington's work, and it is striking. It's incredible. Yeah, it looks amazing. So on that side of things, it is very exciting that we're being noted.
1: It's the other thing I can say is that, it's not just visual imagery, it's a soundtrack with it as well. It's a striking pavilion delivered by not only by the artist, but also by Christchurch Art Gallery. and it will be able to be seen by New Zealanders in New Zealand at Christchurch Art Gallery after the Venice presentation closes in November.

0: this year.
1: Kent Gardner, the Chair of Arts Council New Zealand and the Commissioner for New Zealand at the Venice Biennale, responding to what's been going on there and some of the tensions. On the text 2101, if you'd like to get in touch, a few thoughts here. One person has said art is political and New Zealand Pavilion should have closed its doors. Another person has texted in a quote here, on Venice disruption, artists are here to disturb the peace. They have to disturb the peace, otherwise chaos. That quote from James Baldwin. Soon we'll be heading to Taupō to chat to Starlight Cinema owner Tamison Prince. Rural cinemas are having a bit of a moment. They're coming back. There's a revival. So first though, here's Saturday Night at the Movies from The Drifters.

0: Saturday night at the movies by the Drifters. A little nod because we'll be heading to Taupō soon to speak to the owner of Starlight Cinema as rural cinemas are making a bit of a comeback. But first, it's New Zealand Music Month and there's a pretty unique thing happening in spots around Tamaki Makaurau. Artist and musician Jefferson Chen, also known as Good Space, is taking music into laundromats, turning washing machines into jukeboxes and playing unreleased songs by Kiwi artists. I think that's the cool part here. He's compiled more than 70 unheard songs, billing it as the Seasides, so the unheard stuff. On now until the end of the month, Fresh Laundry has brought together musicians, graphic artists, creators, and even a ceramicist. So I thought I'd go check out one of these laundromat jukeboxes on Karangahape Road in central Auckland.
1: Kia ora, I'm Jefferson, I'm one of the creative directors of Fresh Laundry.
2: Kia ora, I'm Quentin, I'm one of the creative directors on this Fresh Laundry.
3: Kia ora, I'm Mattel, the spatial designer and builder on Fresh Laundry.
0: Okay, should we go inside? And why don't you explain to us what we're looking at here and what we've got in your installation?
1: Well, we're basically in Traveller's Laundromat on Karangahape Road, and this is a washing machine jukebox spinning the Seasides.

0: The Seasides is a compilation Aotearoa of our album, which is 71 New Zealand artists, unreleased tracks, basically songs that they love but didn't know what to do with. They're here now.
1: Okay, so unheard songs, no one's ever heard them before. And you can pick up these headphones and have an experience.
0: You can just pick them up and be transported into the Seasides.
2: She never left you, but she left you for herself. Together in a separate wishing well. She don't need you.
1: How did you get the artists involved? There's more than 70 of them. Mm-hmm. What was that process?
0: We just put an open call in like late February. We're like, listen, if you got music that's dying on your hard drive, we want to hear it, you know? Like, we want the underbelly of Aotearoa music, and like, that's the stuff we love, you know? And for us, a seaside definition was like, a song that you love but don't know what to do with. And yeah, we got 71 of them.
1: And so what was the response to that call out? What were the artists saying to you, and what did you hear?
0: Basically, most of the artists were like, oh, I'm so relieved that I can share this bit of music and not have to sort of like commit to like a single release. Like part of the idea of the Seasides is that we take care of the sharing and the releasing for the artist whilst bringing together community without having to make it too difficult.
1: Where did you get this washing machine from, which you've turned into a jukebox, and what's the screen side here as well?
0: This washing machine was found on Trade Me, and Quentin and Tilde and Kiang and Daryl, the whole team sort of upcycled and designed it to become this washing machine jukebox with a screen playing these graphics.
1: Okay, I might bring you in here, Matilde. Can you tell me, you've gutted the washing machine out basically?
3: Yeah, so we just took everything out and popped a screen in there, and then we've got a Raspberry Pi that Kiang programmed with the audio and the song title showing as well, and then the playlist is on shuffle.
1: What's a Raspberry Pi?
3: It's a small device that gets screwed down that can do all sorts of things with... I'm not the right person for this question. it just means we could have more flexibility, is my understanding, with having audio and video being separate.
1: Shall I bring you in, Quentin? You're behind all the graphics here. And because there is, obviously this is music, but there's quite a few graphic elements. Firstly, the screen, the box. There's also a sort of cleaning sign here, and there's a graphic on the ground. Talk me through all of it.
4: So it was really important that we kind of adopted the language that was already existing in a lot of spaces. So we did quite a few site visits early on, took a lot of references and things like that. And so we made things that didn't seem too out of place when we finally installed them, because I think it would have been too shocking for people and hard to engage them if things were too weird in the space.
1: And how did you design the graphics and the visuals for the screen?
4: These are 3D renders. I made them in Blender, and then they're just running on a loop.
1: And tell me about this cleaning sign here, and also the sort of the puddle of water on the ground.
4: So the puddle came from one of the initial mock-up renders. It was kind of my favourite and the thing I was most excited about. If you go to the site on Limcher Food Court, further down the road, there's a giant puddle on that floor too, which is really exciting. And that's just the tagline, music from the Seasides.
1: Is the design across the different locations, because there's quite a few across Auckland, are they all different? Are they site-specific, or is there a uniform approach?
4: They're uniform, so they're all kind of the same at each site. There is slight variation, but it's basically all the same.
1: The idea came from after you went to a laundromat one day and you were listening to some music. Tell me about that conversation you then had with Jefferson and Matilda about creating something like this.
4: It can be hard to pinpoint where these ideas come from, because we spend so much time together already kind of just spitballing these ideas. So I think I used to just go to the laundromats as kind of a space that you could go to and like read or listen to music or do things. I think often people would do those things in a cafe, but to work or like sit in a space like a laundromat, there's no obligation to be moving on. There are some really cool like audio components in terms of like, even this space has some weird reverb, it's all marble. There's some kind of ambience sound, which we might've been having trouble with. And the visual language is cool. The soap smells good, I don't know.
1: Quite an unusual place to be inspired, but here we are.
4: Yeah, absolutely. A lot of the laundromats kind of produce their own sounds anyway. We were talking recently about burial and how if you get a bunch of washing machines and there's a screw in one person's pocket and a peg or a lighter in another person's pocket, they all kind of sync up like drum machines anyway.

0: you've also got other kind of art involved. Obviously, you've got the graphics as well and the graphics inside the screen. There's also a cold powder packet next to you, but it's actually ceramic.
1: This is, yeah, it is a ceramic, and it belongs to a pretty incredible collection by our friend Eleventeen Ceramics. Basically, she just made a whole bunch of ceramics that would appear in the laundry in like a wash that you didn't want to wash things in. So yeah, this was at the launch party, and just a massive shout out to Denise, because...
0: So you've got a lighter attached to the small packet of cold powder. And then there's also sort of a bit of a treat for those if they go and open
1: The soap drawer,
0: the soap
1: maybe?
0: Drawer, yeah.
1: Well, there are 5 laundromats around Tamaki, right? There's Mangere, Glen Innes, Mount Roskill, Dominion Road, and here on Karangahape Road. We're hiding a few ceramics inside. Whoa, they've actually gone right to the back there. But there's basically a cigarette butt in some of the laundromats. So if you're committed, come on through and grab it. It's yours.
0: And tell me about your experience with installations, because this isn't the first one you've done. You did one last year in Lim Chau, which is a very well-known established supermarket on K Road as well. What is it about installations that you're drawn to and having those physical experiences with art?
1: Well, I guess my main core practice is music. So when it comes to installations, I'm creating, or with the team, listening conditions in order to experience that music in a way that is more close to how I experience it, or how I want people to experience it. As a team, with Quentin especially, we've done Vendor, which was like the thing where the album was the menu and the songs were the dishes in Lim Chau just down the road. Basically it's just about presenting the music and the art in a way to the public, to the community, which basically says that the art is ordinary, that it's for everyone.

0: And so anyone who wants to come along to one of these laundromats, they can just put the headphones on and the experience begins.
1: Exactly. It's running all of May. It should run continuously. And then, yeah, you just chuck it on and maybe you're waiting for a spin cycle to finish. Maybe you're trying to find a ceramic. Either way, it's just here for you to sort of like tap into the seaside world if you want to.
0: And how did you curate the order of the songs and the listening experience?
1: It's on shuffle. So it's like you get what you get, you know, you just got to listen to the music that's there. And I think that is a small commentary on how we are presented with music these days. There's the luxury of streaming where you can choose what you want, but I think the aspect of discovery comes from just being given something and like learning to listen and developing a relationship with it. So that's part of the idea.
0: And what do you hope people will feel or they'll take away if they do engage with the installation?
1: I mean, the basic goal is just a moment of discovery in an ordinary setting, and I think that has a huge range of just nuance and colour for each person. So as long as there's a moment of discovery, a moment of surprise, then that's what we want people to take away.

Jefferson Chen, aka Good Space, on turning washing machines into jukeboxes for Music Month and playing unheard songs by Kiwi artists. Now, I've been going to a pub quiz the last few weeks, and I used to think I was really bad at them, but turns out the trick is just to get older. And then you just naturally know more things. So time does help. And we doubled up on film and literature this week. So you can pick one category and you get double the points for every answer that you get right. And it paid off because we won. And one of the questions involved was playing a song. A song was played in the background. A picture of Dick Van Dyke combined to create the name of the book. Of course, it was Moby Dick. So I thought, here is Moby with Porcelain.

0: An oldie but a goodie there, Porcelain by Moby, and according to our operator Corey, a fundamental classic. 26 years old that song is. Incredible. Now, there's a great story out this weekend on rnz.co.nz about how many of our rural and regional cinemas up and down the country are having a moment. They're thriving. One of those is Starlight Cinema in Taupō, which is owned by Tamazin Prince, who features in the story. So we thought it'd be a great chance to catch up with her and hear more about it. Kia ora, Tamazin.
1: Hi, how are you?
0: Good, thank you. Hey, great to have you on the show. Now, your dad cleaned the cinema when you were a child. What are your memories from then?
1: One of my earliest memories is just being in bare feet, running, just causing chaos, running around the cinema, watching him do his job and pretending to help him.
0: Did you get to eat popcorn and lollies and that sort of thing?
1: I did, and I don't even like popcorn anymore because I just have had too much of it in my life.
0: You overdid it.
1: Yeah, totally.
0: Oh my gosh. You were a professional golfer in America. Talk me through how you get from there to then buying the cinema in Taupō.
1: So my dad was a professional golfer growing up. And he just kind of did lessons and stuff like that. But that was all before I was born. He had a pretty bad car accident before I was born. So then just got his amateur status back and played in tournaments. And so obviously there's just a big love for golf in my family.
0: Yeah.
1: And so that's how I kind of got into it. And then I got a golf scholarship when I was 17 and then left New Zealand when I was 18. And then spent 15 years in the States, went to school over there and just played in tournaments and stuff. And then got married, had kids, and then decided I wanted to come home and bring my Texas family home with me. So, yeah, that's how I ended up back home.
0: Amazing. And whereabouts in the States were you?
1: We were in Texas. I started in Oklahoma, ended up in Texas, and then, came home.
0: What's the best golf course in New Zealand, do you reckon?
1: Oh, I love Wairakei. I love where I'm from. I love Taupo, and I have always loved Wairakei so much since I was a child. That would be my favourite forever. Yeah.
0: What was your dad's reaction when you got the scholarship and you were, pursuing golf full time?
1: Oh, he was pretty happy. Like, it was something that we'd worked towards for years.
0: Yeah.
1: It's not just something you wake up and think, oh, I'm going to do that. But, it was awesome. And I'm an only child raised by a single dad. So just, up and left him, poor guy. But no, he's doing all right.
0: Well, back to the cinema. The original building was condemned for earthquake risk. Did you know that going into it?
1: Yes, yeah, we did. We knew that we had a year to find a new building when we took over. And then COVID was obviously horrible in a lot of ways, but one way that it was really good for us is it just delayed a lot of building and services that come along with demolishing a building. So that just all took a lot longer than it was supposed to. So we ended up getting a couple of years out of it.
0: Okay.
1: So that was in a way very good for us. It was just good timing so that we ended up having the building for a bit longer so that we could find something. And it took a long time to find another building. So it was good that we had that time.
0: Yeah, that took a couple of years.
1: Yeah.
0: What made you want to buy it in the first place?
1: I just from my upbringing, I just had this obsession with movies. I just loved them so much. I would spend my holidays there. I was either there or on the golf course. I just loved it so much. I loved the industry. And I just said to my husband one day, I think if we move to New Zealand, we probably need to buy a business. What about the cinema? And he was like, absolutely not. He was not keen. And I just, I just kept at him and at him. And
0: chipped away.
1: Gave in. Yeah.
0: It took 2 years to find the right new building. During the whole process, was there a moment where you thought, maybe we just need to walk away? This is more than we bargained for.
1: Yeah, absolutely. Honestly, or I would say at least once a week. We thought that, it was a very, very hard thing to finally get or, you know, to accomplish. Like we would look at buildings and they would work for like 3 months. We would look into it and it just seemed promising. And then all of a sudden there would be a detail about this certain building that no longer works now. And so we'd have to start all over again. And it was crazy. And we did look into rebuilding, just starting from scratch with a new build, but that was going to cost a lot more money than just finding a building.
0: And what were the non-negotiables when you were looking for this new building?
1: Oh, so many things, like ceiling height and the fact that a cinema, more often than not, holds over 100 people. So there are a lot of laws around safety and fire regulations and earthquake regulations that a building has to have. And then as soon as there's something about the building that just doesn't quite work out or can't be fixed or, can't be renovated or anything like that, then it's a no-go, automatic.
0: Yeah, back to square one.
1: Yeah.
0: And can you describe the cinema and what it looks like and what it's like inside?
1: How do I describe it? It's awesome. It's so cute. It's there's three cinemas. We've got 44 seats, 37 and 32. I went with really kind of like luxury, bougie seating, and all my meetings with the interior designer were, I don't want anything classic or trendy. I need it. More classic, less trendy. I just want it to look, like old-timey, like kind of old-fashioned-y.
0: Yeah.
1: So there's lots of burgundy, and then she kind of went through and put all of this, oak wood, and it's all stained to be quite sort of dark. And then, this baby blue kind of goes through the whole place. Yeah. This group of people the other day, and they were just sitting in the booth seating having ice creams, and I looked at them and I thought, you couldn't even tell if this was 2026 or 1986.
0: Yeah.
1: It was just the colouring and all of that. It was just so kind of timeless looking.
0: Yeah.
1: And that's exactly what we were going for from the very first meeting. So that was quite cool.
0: That's really cool. And most of your sessions are sold out. You're having to tell people they have to book.
1: They do.
0: Yeah. Why do you think people are so keen to flock there?
1: Because Taupo's cold and there's not enough activities to do here when it's so cold. I don't know. I think people just love movies and they just were really kind of really waiting for us to come back. That was the general consensus I would hear around town, is they just couldn't wait for the cinema to open again. And, people say that, and they say it to your face because they want to be nice, but the response that we have had has been just exactly that. Like, they really meant it when they said it. Like, they really wanted a cinema, and they've been so supportive. So it's been amazing.
0: And have you got regulars?
1: Yes, we do. We have regulars. We have lots of hugs. People walk through the door, three times a week. And, it's really cool.
0: And is there a film or a type of film that really lands differently with a Taupo audience, versus what you might think or might expect? Are there particular films that do well?
1: So we have a thriving senior citizen community here in Taupo. A lot of people come here to retire, and we get a lot of those kind of old-timey movies that do incredibly well here.
0: Mm.
1: That kind of did surprise me when we first took over. I really thought it would be the Marvel movies and all that. And they do incredibly well, and they are expected to. But the ones that I didn't really expect to were like the Downton Abbeys and, those kinds of movies. We've got two on right now, Sergeant Hane and Tina, My Name is Patty.
0: Yes.
1: And they're both Kiwi films, and they have done incredible. And they were movies people were requesting, personally reaching out and saying, can we please get this? Can we please get this? And they have done really well.
0: And so do you take requests, in terms of the programming? Are you just deciding what to put on?
1: I more or less decide what to put on. But I'll take requests, and if it's realistic, I'll definitely do it.
0: Ah, awesome. And you've got kids now. Do they have a relationship with the cinema similar to the one you had when you were growing up?
1: So I've got three, and they're quite spread out. I've got 15, 12 and 6. And they the six-year-old, definitely. I definitely see that in him because he's got to follow me around, you know.
0: Yeah.
1: 15-year-old, he's kind of got his own life now. So he's on the golf course, actually, a lot.
0: Ah.
1: Yeah. And then my 12-year-old is obsessed with movies and comic books and all of those things. So he's just loving it. So, yeah, I guess the younger two, definitely. The older one, he's not that fazed.
0: And what is coming up at the cinema that people can look forward to?
1: We have the Italian Film Festival coming up. It's a little while away. That's in October. But as far as movies, we've got like The Odyssey is coming out. We've got Mandalorian next week. Right now we have another incredible New Zealand film that's just come out called The Caterpillar.
0: Mm-hmm.
1: And that the trailer to that looks incredible. What else? Just a few blockbusters. We've got Toy Story, Supergirl, Minions for the holidays.
0: Oh, cool.
1: Yeah.
0: Sounds like you've got quite a bit of variety there. And do you still find time to go on the golf course?
1: I haven't. I will. I will get back there. I do miss it.
0: Do you feel like you're just in the cinema at this part of your life? This is the cinema era.
1: Yeah, and just any kind of spare time I have, I want to be with my kids. I just feel like I see them every day, but I don't get to spend a ton of quality time with them. So any time that I do have, that's what I'll be doing for a little while.
0: Yeah, oh, awesome.
1: Yeah.
0: Oh, well, thank you so much for chatting to me, Tamazin. And yeah, all the best with the cinema and glad that it's having a bit of a revival. It's really cool.
1: Oh, thank you.
0: Thanks
1: so much.
0: Tamazin Prince, who owns the Starlight Cinema in Taupō. And there is a great article on New Zealand's best small town cinemas. And if you want to see what the Taupō's Starlight looks like, then you can check that out at rnz.co.nz. Or you can just text cinema to 2101 and we'll send you the link. So that's the word cinema to 2101. Okay, time for a song before the news. Here is How Do You Let a Good Man Down by Sharon and the Dap Kings.

0: How Do You Let a Good Man Down by Sharon and the Dickens here on RNZ National. A lot of your feedback coming in on 2101. Jenny from Waiheke says, my grandpa lived in Taupo in the 50s and I remember going to the theatre and sat on benches with blankets over our knees. On the Starlight Cinema interview, someone else says, thank you, great interview about the Starlight. I'm so happy. Another person says, we've just returned from Central Otago, staying in Clyde. They have an amazing wee cinema there. Bruce is texting saying, very cool to hear Moby. Did you know he created an entire catalogue of free music for people to download called Moby Gratis? I didn't know that, so thank you, Bruce. Earlier we played Ariana Grande and Miley Cyrus covering Don't Dream It's Over. Someone says, great cover, listening and laughing given my car has been towed and the insurance assessor arrives tomorrow to look at the hole in the ceiling. Perfect tune. Sorry to hear that. Good luck. And if you'd like to info on the cover comp, text cover to 2101.
1: RNZ News at 3 o'clock. Ahi ahi marie. Good afternoon. I'm Sarah Bradley. Newborn babies will receive an automatic $1,000 contribution from the government to their KiwiSaver account under a new policy announced by New Zealand First. At a meeting in West Auckland today, leader Winston Peters said it would be compulsory for children to be enrolled in the superannuation scheme and it would be done automatically at birth. He says it's a once-in-a-lifetime investment that would compound for decades. Mr. Peters says the new policy will work in conjunction with the party's existing plan of compulsory KiwiSaver enrolment for the workforce and increased employee and employer contributions. The National Party is promising tougher sentences for sexual offending if it's re-elected. Justice spokesperson Paul Goldsmith says it will scrap good character assessments at sentencing for all sexual crimes. That means judges would no longer be able to consider testimonies from people willing to speak to a sex offender's character. Paul Goldsmith says such testimonies only serve the interests of well-connected offenders, but not victims. He says preventing judges from treating good character as a mitigating factor will lead to harsher punishments. The Green Party says the government's decision to scrap the NCEA dooms thousands of students to failure. NCEA will be replaced by the New Zealand Certificate of Education at Year 12 and an Advanced Certificate at Year 13. Every subject will have internal and external assessments. Greens education spokesperson Lawrence Shunan says the decision to scrap NCEA entirely guarantees many thousands of children will leave school with no qualification.
2: As we see with the previous school search system, it has not served our Māori, our Pacifica, our disabled, neurodivergent, rainbow, rural communities.
1: Lawrence Shunan says outdated standardised assessments will not prepare students for the future. A man's been banned from flying with Qantas after a flight attendant was reportedly bitten on a flight between Melbourne and the US. Qantas has confirmed the flight, which was on its way to Dallas, was diverted to Tahiti because of the disruptive passenger. Fellow passengers reportedly helped restrain the man and local authorities met the plane on its arrival in Papaiti and he was removed. Tauranga City Council says it will lower the speed limit outside schools from June. All road controlling authorities are required to have a speed limit of 30 kilometres an hour during pick-up and drop-off times before July. The council's strategy and assurance manager, Karen Hay, says school areas are some of the busiest parts of the transport network. She says lower speeds help reduce both the risk and severity of crashes, especially for children walking and cycling to school. And a New Zealand sports administrator and sports medicine specialist is hoping the upcoming enhanced games will be a one-off event. The first ever games in which athletes are encouraged to use performance-enhancing drugs are being held in the US next week. Dr. Dave Gerard told RNZ's Sunday Morning he's concerned about the message it sends.
3: Simply that sport shouldn't institutionalise systems that encourage young athletes to gamble long-term health for entertainment, money and artificially accelerated achievement.
1: Dave Gerard says even under medical supervision there will still be long-term consequences of using performance-enhancing drugs. That's the news.
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1: We're on air on rnz.co.nz, digital TV and on iHeartRadio. I've got the short forecast now from Met Service to midnight tomorrow. Northland, mainly fine, but a few showers, especially in the east. More frequent showers tomorrow with some heavy falls possible. Auckland, Coromandel Peninsula, Bay of Plenty and Taupō, mainly fine. One or two showers about North Auckland and Coromandel Peninsula today and elsewhere tomorrow. Waikato to Kapiti, including Taumaru Nui and Taihape, fine apart from some cloudy areas, especially at night. Wellington and Gisborne to Wairarapa, mostly cloudy. A few showers, especially about Gisborne and Hawke's Bay. The South Island, mainly fine. A few showers about the south coast today. Areas of cloud or fog and valleys morning and night. Overnight frosts. And at the Chathams, cloudy with a few light showers. It has just gone 5 minutes past three. I'll be back with more news, weather and the mountains forecast at four.
0: 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I'm Pelina Lau. Time now for something a little different. Austin Found the Musical. Join improvisation troupe The Con Artists as they swoon, romp and pianoforte their way through an entirely improvised Austinian musical recorded live for RNZ National in Auckland in 2009. There's charming suitors, meddlesome mothers, tight britches and surprisingly well-educated girls, all painting a vivid picture in song, dance and passionate hand-holding.
8: Good evening, ladies and gentlemen, and welcome along to Austin Found, the undiscovered musicals of Jane Austen. I'd like to find out who out there is a fan of Jane Austen. Make some noise. Excellent, lots and lots of people. So what's your favourite Jane Austen? Just yell one out. Pride and Prejudice, Emma, excellent. Persuasion. Persuasion, long, slow.
9: Mansfield Park.
8: Gosh, you know them all, don't you? Who has read Northanger Abbey?
9: Yes.
8: We truly have a hardcore audience, look at that. Northanger Abbey's quite strange, but that's excellent. In an Austin piece of prized literature, what's a normal sort of setting?
9: Manor house.
8: Manor house. Parlour, very lovely accent there. A barn. A ball. Yes, all that sort of thing are marvellous. Now, what we're going to do is we're going to find out what your Austin names are in the audience. And the way that you do this is you take the member of the royal family of your gender. Have we got any gentlemen out there? A man there with the glasses. What's your favourite member of the royal family?
10: Prince Philip.
8: Philip. Excellent. And your first pet?
10: A dog called
8: Bond. Bond. Philip Bond Bottom.
10: Oh.
8: That's a good one. Yes, so Philip Bondbottom, licensed to amuse. In our militia hat here, we have the seven deadly sins, which are, of course, pride, envy, lust, greed, gluttony, sloth, and wrath. Ooh. So what we'd like you to do now, somebody, is to pluck one of those out from the hat.
11: Greed,
8: marvellous. So now what we need is another word to go with this. So we have pride and prejudice, sense and sensibility. So we need a word starting with G to be with greed for the title.
11: Gusto.
8: Gusto.
11: Greed and gusto.
8: Excellent. Marvellous. Ladies and gentlemen, it is very exciting. A previously undiscovered manuscript of Jane Austen's has been discovered, and it is, of course, Greed and Gusto.

0: such a dull day here in the parlor. Oh, Mama has left a box of chocolates upon the table. Creme de la strawberry. Oh, la chocolat.
1: Do you not think I cannot see you? Eliza, you have always been the most gluttonous of girls.
0: I am sorry, Mama. I shall pray to God at church on Sunday to alleviate me from this dreadful condition.
1: I was saving those chocolates. I like to sup on a chocolate when I sit, covered by my bonnet in the garden, reading great works in many classical languages.
0: Oh, Mama.
1: Yet here you are, greedily guzzling them with gusto.
0: Mama, there are at least three left. I believe the favourite one I did leave for you, the limon tart.
1: Oh, the limon tart.
0: Yes.
1: When I'm hungry and sweet of tooth.

0: Come on, Philip! Hurry up, boy! There's pheasants to be shot! And as lord of this estate, you need to catch up, boy! Your slovenly ways will do you no good! Show some enthusiasm, lad!
1: Why?
0: You'll never find a wife unless you do, son!
1: How does shooting an innocent bird help me find a wife, father? Explain that to me.
0: It demonstrates manlyhood, boy. It demonstrates accuracy, a good shot, and a firm eye.
1: I see no reason to kill a living creature. I would prefer to shoot blanks, if you don't mind.
0: Where would have that left me, son, if I'd been shooting blanks? I would have had nothing to pass on, and nobody to pass it to. And now you, Philip, you must take my estate when I am gone, and do well with it.
1: Father, the women here tire. I am tired of them. They are thin and vapid. They do not have the energy to sit and stand or talk, and when they do talk, they're sitting, not standing. Talking to a woman confuses me. I talked to one 5 minutes ago, and now I'm not making any sense at all, Father. I need a woman with a ruddy complexion, firm of bust and thin of hip. I want a woman who's not afraid to fill her mouth with all manner of things.
2: I don't think you're a son of mine anymore. I want you to leave the house, get out of the door. Take your fetid feet off my floor, you're no son of mine.
1: I'll leave this very day. Don't try and stop me, I'm going to go away.

0: Yes, Mary. Am I looking very slender today?
1: Yes, you are looking very slender.
0: Ask me what I've eaten today.
1: What have you eaten today, Mary?
0: Only 5 lettuce leaves have passed my lips.
1: Are you not hungry?
0: Very, but I'm very skinny.
1: Oh, Mary, I do so admire the vigour of your character. I do not have the backbone you do. Nay, I say not. Oh, 5 lettuce leaves would be, well, would be an hors d'oeuvre. Would be an hors d'oeuvre before an hors d'oeuvre. I shall never, ever again in my life eat another chocolate or bonbon.
2: What kind of daughter are you to bring us into rack and ruin in such a heinous nature?
0: Oh, I do beg your forgiveness, Father. I felt it was just the solitude of myself and my sister Mary.
2: You have brought shame upon this family and disgrace upon our name.
0: Oh, Father.
2: Do you think I can support your diet? Your stomach that is never fulfilled? I have worked hard all my life to bring food into this house. But like a million rats, you descend upon the fridge at night.
0: Surely we cannot be so short of money, Father. How will we ever attract a husband if we are penniless?
2: We are penniless. There is no hope for us now.
0: We are penniless, Father?
2: Penniless. Penniless indeed. You have eaten us out of house and home. I bring home a loaf of bread, and 1 minute later it's gone. I bring home a chicken. 1 minute later, it's gone. I bought home a whole cow yesterday. Where's that gone? Don't tell me. I know, but it's gone. I can see the hooves jutting out of your stomach.
1: It was so delicious, Papa. I just couldn't stop.
2: It was still a

0: Please leave here.
1: Leave? But Father, where will I go?
0: You're shaped like a sphere. No one will touch you with a

0: a wife, husband.
1: And hopefully he will find one.
0: We should have a ball.
1: What a splendid idea.
0: Yes, but now your son is wandering about hilly-nilly-willy-spilly, no one knows where, with a shilling.
1: But given the size of this county, he will hear that there is a ball and no doubt will return. Lighter, brighter, smarter, better than before.
0: Did you not forbid him from coming back through the portals of our door?
1: Indeed I did.
0: Well,
1: but if he is suitably changed, then he may be able to pull muster and come through, unnoticed, into our ranks and into your bosom.
0: I hope you are right, my husband. Or El, our chambers shall never again have the door open between them. If you understand me. I shall have the locksmith do some locksmithing.
1: Your talk is cold.
0: Yes, it is cold.
1: As cold as the winds on the moors. Sharper.
0: Yes.
1: Than a rapier.
0: Yes. Yes, I think I've said all that.
1: And more terrifying.
0: Yes, yes. Yes, don't you get the intent?
1: I do.
0: For God's sakes.
1: I will go and find him.
0: No.
1: For to have the door locked between our chambers.
0: No.
1: It will not do.
0: Yes, it will pain me as well, but...
1: I shall away.
0: Away.
1: Away.
0: Get away.
1: Away.
0: Away. Oh, Godspeed. Oh, Mary.
2: Yes, Mother.
3: Thank you for accompanying me to the haberdashery.
2: I am sad now that we are penniless because of Eliza's hunger.
3: It gives me great pain, Mary. I am not a woman that is accustomed to living like a pauper. I need you both to marry rich, and that's as plain as I can be.
2: Well, Mother, I would very much love to marry rich myself, but I am 24 now and fast advancing in age. I am practically a spinster.
3: But Eliza, 2 your junior. There may be hope for her, although at 22 she is verily on the shelf herself.
2: Well, if she were on the shelf, it would probably break, however.
3: Oh, you've had the finest education and the most sharp of wit.
2: I try, Mother. Sometimes I think maybe I could be a writer and derive some income from my endeavours.
3: If I were not a woman, and if you were not my daughter, I should take my hand and slap you for a statement like that. I've heard a rumour from the Bond Bottoms. It is rumoured they are to be having a ball.
2: A ball, Mother? Oh, how I love balls.
3: You have always loved balls, darling. You take after me.
2: Yes.
3: This is what I hope, Mary. I hope the militia are invited.
2: The militia are in town?
3: And all the eligible bachelors apart for char. And that between you, you can transcend the situation we have found ourselves in. Now, I suggest we slip into the door of the haberdasher and lick some ribbons up on your father's account before anyone hears of our situation.
2: Indeed.
3: You girls must be the finest of the ball.
0: Ah, Master Philip. It is good to see you here, down at our... lovely, our mining facility. It is fantastic that you have become our engineer, our digger of dirt. We may yet make our fortune, young man.
4: You seem to know my life better than me, good sir.
0: Well, we have had many an ale at the crowded hound and dog pound.
4: We have indeed, Rusty.
0: Yes.
4: Rusty Roderick is your name, is it not?
0: Of course it is my name. Sir Master Philip Bond Bottom.
4: I have been banished from my family home with only a shilling to my name.
0: I know it is a very sad tale. It is a dreadful thing for a father to turn his son out. But here you have started a new life. You can yet make your fortune and make something of yourself and have yourself a good life.
4: Digging.
0: Yes. But we dig to find gold, young man, to find that within the earth that will give us a great amount of monetary return.
4: Is there a lot of gold in Hertfordshire?
0: We hope so.

0: surveyor's information has told us so. It is a long shot, but that is the kind of men we are. Taking a risk and living life to the fullest.
1: I don't care if we find gold. I'm digging for something else. I'm digging for love. I want to find a

0: Philip, do you not know that in order to find love, a man must have an income? Unless, of course, you find a young lass who has a very large dowry, and then you marry her. But is that love?
1: No, I'm not interested in the superficiality of pretty woman with money. I want a real woman. A woman with curves.
0: Mm.
1: A woman with mirth and laughter and lines on her face and wobbly bits.
0: There are some good wobbly women in Hertfordshire that I could highly recommend. Young women of good breeding.
1: And what establishment do these wobbly women hang out in? Hang out, not in the modern sense, hang out of their tight clothes.
0: Yes.
1: Hanging out their wobbly out, bits.
0: Yes, yes, yes, generally.
1: Answer the question.
0: Well, many of these young women might frequent the haberdashery shop, of course, or the tea.
1: The haberdashery?
0: Yes.
1: I shall go there this instant. Thank you, Rusty. Thank you from the bottom of my heart.
0: Godspeed and good luck.
1: Here is a shilling for you.
0: Thank you very much. I'm going down into the mine to look for the core.
2: Oh!
3: Halt! Who goes there? Sergeant Travesty.
2: Sergeant Travesty, my name is Mary Smith.
3: Enchanted, Miss Mary, enchanted.
2: It is lovely to make your acquaintance, sir.
3: Yes, please excuse this grease upon my person. We have been oiling our muskets.
2: Ooh,
3: and
2: ooh.
3: This pig's head here. Ooh. I don't know where that came from.
2: Oh, I love to see men oiling their muskets. It's so very, very masculine.
3: Yes, indeed. Yes, I've been oiling my musket a while here. Virtually alone on watch for poachers, you know. Dangerous work for a man.
2: May I ask... will you be attending the ball?
3: A ball, miss?
2: Indeed. The ball that is up and coming.
3: I had heard rumours.
2: Do you like big balls?
3: I love big balls. I dress for big balls.
2: Oh, you dress for big balls?
3: I do.
2: Would you like to tell me about it?
3: When I hear there's a big ball that's coming into town, I go to the haberdashers and take the ribbons down. I plait my hair.

0: I pray then if you will be there that I might have an invitation and be so lucky as to perhaps fill your card at some stage.
1: Oh, at present my dance card is yawning wide empty. I would love for you to fill it.
0: It would be my honour, and fill it I shall. Until then.
1: Adieu. Thank you for coming to the haberdashery shop. Please come again.
2: Jingle, jingle, jingle.
1: Welcome to the haberdashery shop. Is there something I can do for you?
2: I'm sorry, I noticed your door didn't have a bell and I thought it rude of me to enter without a jingle.
1: Oh, I do appreciate that. I have always thought the door did deserve a jingle. That was very good of you. I thank you.
2: I'm Philip Bonbottom.
1: Oh, I am Eliza Smith. Good day, sir.
2: Good day to you.
1: Is there something I can help you with here in the haberdashery? A button, a piece of ribbon, a morsel of cloth, a pin, a ruler?
2: I cannot take my eyes off you, Miss Smith. It is like you are a planet and I am a small moon.
1: Mr. Bondbottom, I do feel your gaze acutely, and I am somewhat discomforted by it. It is somewhat improper, and I have been accused of improper behavior in the past, and I am trying to turn over a new leaf and become a very proper young woman.
2: If you turn away from me, I will just gaze at Uranus. I could almost hear a groan then.
1: You know quite a bit about the stars and the planets. I am much impressed, Mr. Bondbottom.
2: I know all the constellations.
1: Oh.
2: The Archer.
1: Oh.
2: And
1: the Milky Way.
2: Ah, so you gaze at the sky as well.
1: Yes, I do, every night.

0: Would you be attending the ball tonight?
1: Oh, there is a ball tonight?
0: Please say you will.
1: Well, since I have been invited, yes, yes I will, Mr. Philip Bondbottom. I shall be there, for I understand they do put on a good spread of food.
2: Oh, my husband! Yes, that's you, Mr. Smith.
3: Oh, I'm sorry. I was waylaid. Does my voice sound similar to how I spoke last time?
2: I'm afraid to say it's absolutely nothing like it.
3: Oh.
2: But I understand you've come across all poorly.
3: I've been under a great deal of stress.
2: We all have, my husband.
3: I haven't eaten for a week. That's why my vocal cords are saggy.
2: I've got terrible, terrible news. The most terrible news. It seems our greed has driven us to further shame, my husband, Mr. Smith.
3: What has happened?
2: Our youngest daughter.
3: What?
2: Has been seen taking a common service job at the haberdashery.
3: Oh, outrageous!
2: She did this without consultation. I don't know how she got in the door, but she is there selling buzzards left and right.
3: She is deplorable.
2: It seems whatever we try and do, whichever way we try and encourage her, whatever way we try and make her look up to her sister Mary, she is determined to bring us all into disrepute.
3: I have heard something even more disturbing.
2: Oh, I don't think I can bear it. Go on.
3: She is planning... She is planning to attend the ball.
2: But that can only be a good thing.
3: Have you seen her dance?
2: Yes, I know there may be a modicum of denial in my enthusiasm, but our only hope left, my darling husband, is for one of them to marry Rich. And our odds are increased if both of them go, even if one is uncoordinated and obese.
3: Uncoordinated? She's like an out-of-control elephant.
1: Hello, Mother.
2: I did not recognize you under that fine bonnet.
4: I cannot believe you have taken a job. You have brought us into such disrepute.
1: I'm sorry, but I cannot eat air. When Father turned me out of the house, I was bereft and did not know where to turn. The haberdasher was so very kind as to take me in and offer me employment and a place to live. More than what my family offered me.

0: Mother, please take out this handkerchief. I did embroider it with you in mind, with your initials. And Mother, I wrote a small poem for you. It's a sonnet.
1: Well, I cannot wait to hear you read it aloud.
0: Oh. Yes, Mary, you are so accomplished.
1: Here I was thinking that neither of you had any talent, and here this beautiful embroidery.
0: I'm not entirely sure exactly how a sonnet goes, but this is my best representation of it. To my mother. To my mother, who is so very fair. She brought us up and took us here and there. She made us laugh, she made us be very gay. She showed us paths, she showed us the way. She is somewhat short, but we do not care, because us she has taught. Many numerous, marvellous, fabulous things. She is like an angel, but has no wings. She is the best mother ear we ever had, despite having one fat daughter and one who writes quite bad.
1: I fear I've done you both a terrible disservice.
0: Oh.
1: I think we should stand together as women at this ball this evening.
0: Oh.
1: And I shall stand beside you both proudly.
0: Oh, Mama.
1: And look upon your accomplishments.
0: Oh.
1: And not your downfallings.
0: Oh, how I have longed to hear you utter those words, those positive remarks that makes our hearts skip and jump and sing.
2: Indeed, positive encouragement makes a flower blossom, not to stamp on it with pernicious loathing.
0: Yes. Or to speak unkindly words.
2: I like to use big words. I am a writer. Let us go and prepare.
3: She is indeed the one. But what does she see in me? To her, I'm a penniless vagrant, wandering unannounced into haberdasheries all around the country. Who knows what could be on my mind? I wonder what she sees in me. I wonder what she's doing now.
0: Here's your ribbon. I think you will find that it will be quite suitable. Thank you very much for coming to the haberdashery.
3: Perhaps she's selling a ribbon.
0: Yes, please take your cloth. I think you will find that that will make a beautiful dress for the ball.
3: Perhaps she's selling a cloth to someone going to the ball and thinking, I wish this cloth was for the dress I would like to wear to the ball, but we haven't got enough of it. We'd need a whole roll to make a dress to cover me. I'm enormous. Perhaps that's what she's thinking.
0: Perhaps if I take some from that roll, some from that roll, and I make it a melange of colors. Yes, that's what I'll do. That will be enough fabric. There may be none left in the entire haberdashery. But, well, once the ball is over, I shall take the dress off and I shall unpick the little tiny, tiny stitches and I shall roll it up and put it back on the shelf. No one shall be the wiser.
3: And perhaps after the ball I could take the dress off and unpick all the stitches with my tongue. That would be beautiful, but not very Austinian.
0: Or perhaps I shall not pick out the small stitches, but someone else will, with their tongue.
3: Oh.
0: I must get to work and make my dress. I shall sew into the night. Oh, Mary.
2: Yes, Eliza.
0: I do so am pleased that we are reconciled.
2: Indeed.
0: I do so look forward to the time when I may be able to return home to greet Mama and Papa. But I am happy in the life that I am forging for myself.
2: I believe that you could return home now.
0: You think so?
2: I am sure so.
0: Oh, perhaps I shall. Maybe after the ball, though. I have met a young man who seems to feel quite fondly of me.
2: Who have you met? Tell me about him.
0: He's a man who loves the constellation and stars.
2: The constellations?
0: Yes, all of them.
2: All of them?
0: Yes.
2: That's lots of stars.
0: Yes, Uranus seemed to be one of his favorite. He spoke of it.
2: You're in love.
0: Yes, I think so.

0: child and both being in love.
1: Indeed, I do hope that the men are in love with us.
0: And that they do have purses to support us in the style of which I was accustomed to, but then had to become unaccustomed to, but would like to become accustomed to once again.
1: I couldn't have said it better myself.
0: Thank you. And hopefully we'll support Mama and Papa.
1: Indeed, but what if they are not?
0: Perhaps if he has a finely stocked larder, that could be a kind of love.
2: A cupboard love.
0: Yes. I do hope that they do have purses to match our needs and that Papa will be pleased. He has not died, has he? He did threaten so to die when I left.
1: Oh, no, that's just him being his usual silly self.
0: No.
1: He is very much alive.
0: No good.
1: Well,
0: I suppose I shall see you at the ball then, Mary.
1: Indeed. And you, with your job, could get me the best ribbon possible.
0: Oh, yes. I shall make you a very good deal, Mary.
1: Oh, I was hoping for free.
0: Oh.
3: It seems to me the Bond Bottoms throw a very fine ball indeed. Oh, the music. Oh, the decorations.
4: You are the first one here.
3: Oh!
4: Are you always this early?
3: I could barely contain my excitement.

mistaken. Your heart is like a miser. I've only got eyes for the other one, Eliza.

0: Smith! Oh, welcome to the Bondbottom household! And of course, you are very familiar with my husband, Mr. Bondbottom.
1: Mr. Smith.
0: And of course, our newly returned son! Oh, Master Philip Bondbottom!
1: Look at the cut of his clothing. He's obviously made a bob or two.
0: Yes, apparently he invested a shilling in a gold mine. And it came up with the largest core of gold ever before discovered in this great empire.
1: So, Mrs. Bondbottom, I'm looking forward to unpicking your lock this evening.
0: Oh!
1: Given that our son has returned.
0: I shall give you the key. Or have the locksmith come and take the door away.
1: Oh, Mrs. Bondbottom, it is a joy that I can barely contain.
2: Mother?
0: No!
2: Mother?
0: Oh, yes, Sir Philip?
2: Could you please leave quickly so I can meet my beloved?
0: Oh, of course.
1: Yes, Mrs. Bondbottom, I believe there is urgent business that you must be about.
0: Yes.
1: I shall hold court with Mrs. Smith. Hurry now!
0: Join me in the boudoir!
3: I must compliment you, Mr. Bondbottom, on the size and sheen of your ballroom.
1: Yes, I am known for throwing my enormous balls about in this county.
3: Where my husband is, I cannot say.
1: I'm sure he will be about, and hopefully in better health than previously, since he had somewhat of a croaky voice.
3: Hello, my darling Mr. Smith.
4: I was lost.
1: Near the punch, by the sound of things.
4: Yes, I fell in. A big ball for a big ball.
1: Indeed, sir.
4: You look happy.
3: I am most happy, my husband, Mr. Smith. I do believe that at least one of our daughters will be having a full dance card this evening.
4: Well, you do not need to tell me which one, Mrs. Smith.
3: Oh, I think you will be mistaken, as I was. I can barely speak.
4: Have you been drinking the punch as well?
3: I cannot stop guzzling it because our greed and gusto is genetic.
4: I have drunk the punch 3 times. I drink it, pass water, drink it again. Pass water and drink it again.
3: Mr. Smith, I must remind you to have some decorum in front of what may be our youngest daughter's father-in-law.
1: And here they come now. Please excuse me, Mrs. Smith, Mr. Smith, Miss Smith, Miss Smith.
5: Hello.
6: Hello.
5: Hello, Papa.
6: Do we look lovely in our finest finery at the ball?
4: You both look very fetching. I see you have used many fabrics to stitch yours together, Eliza.
5: Yes, it is a coat of many colours, Papa.
4: Red and yellow,
5: yes.
4: And green,
5: yes.
4: And gold,
5: yes.
4: And lilac,
5: yes.
4: And orange,
5: yes.
4: And something,
5: yes.
4: And peach.
5: And brown.
4: How I love your coat of many colours, daughter.
5: Oh, Papa, I've never heard such kind words uttering from your mouth.
4: I have maligned and misjudged you for many years.
3: I think, my husband, you should take me for a turn about the garden, for we are both half-cut and you are required elsewhere.
4: Yes, and I need to go past more water. Mm.
6: Oh, Eliza!
5: Oh, Mary!
6: Is your beau here?
5: I do not know, I have not seen him, but I might say my heart is almost fit to bursting with the kind words that Papa has uttered.
6: I cannot very much feel it under your chest, but I'm sure it's in there somewhere.
5: Oh. Mr. Philip Bonbottom, may I please present my sister, Mary Smith.
6: Pleased to make your acquaintance, Mr. Bondbottom.
2: Miss Smith.
6: Oh, there's someone over there.
2: Please allow me to move closer.
5: Oh, Mr. Philip, your close proximity does make me feel somewhat faint. I hope I would not crush you if I had a case of the vapors and fell. For that would, oh, that would vex my heart most, most verily.
2: To die being crushed by you would be the most perfect way to die I could imagine.
5: Oh, Mr. Bondbottom, you do have such a way with words.
2: Please come closer.
5: Coming.
2: You are a cacophony of colour.
5: Oh, yes.
2: I can feel the brush of many fabrics up against my breeches.
5: I hope you find the fabric pleasurable.
2: You are very similar to Jupiter, swirling with all your colours.
5: Oh, I do so hope I do not have a lot of gaseous gas, though. I merely laugh to ease the nervousness I feel, Mr. Bondbottom.
6: Oh, hello, Sergeant. I didn't see you out here in the garden.
7: Miss Smith.
6: It's lovely to see you.
7: And to see you too.
6: Are you having a lovely time at the ball?
7: Yes, despite the inclement weather on the way here. Oh. It drizzled for 10 minutes.
6: Oh.
7: It was most upsetting.
6: Oh. It rains a lot in England.
7: Indeed it does.
6: Perhaps we should go inside. I believe it might be time to dance soon, unless there's something you might want to ask me.
7: Is your card not yet full?
6: Oh, it is glaringly empty. I waited till I saw you.
7: Let me fill your card.
6: Fill it right up.
7: I can swear that it won't be hard to fill your card. Must be your sister. I guessed it because, well, your names are the same. Let me fill your card.
6: Yes, we've just come back inside and there they are.
5: Oh, hello. Yes. Oh, I put your name in my card. I hope you don't find that too forward of me, Mr. Bondbottom. Hello. Hello, Mary.
6: Hello. Oh, I do believe that it might be starting the dance.
5: And Mary?
6: Hmm. Yes, Mary? Would you like to dance, Sergeant?
5: Mary?
7: How very forward of you, but of course, yes.
6: Yes. Okay.
5: You must be Sergeant Travesty.
6: Yes.
7: Indeed I am.
5: Oh, hello.
6: Oh, I'm sorry, I forgot to introduce
5: you. Yes, I know. It was all very improprietous.
6: Yes.
5: I felt we couldn't carry on without that.
6: But I believe we could probably dance now.
5: All right.
6: Okay. I do love a good dance, don't you, Sergeant?
7: Indeed I do. Dancing is such a joy.
6: You are very fleet of foot.
7: You're very pretty in your petticoats.
5: I have not stepped on your feet unduly, have I?
2: You have stepped on them every step you take.
5: I do apologize.
2: Don't apologize. The physical contact is alluring and uplifting, and the pain quite stimulating.
5: Apparently, there are a lot of nerve endings in one's feet.
7: I find myself strangely breathless after that.
5: Oh.
7: The nearness, the contact, the hand-holding and the flash of ankle has left my heart beating.
6: Is there something you wish to ask me?
7: If I might have a private interview.
6: Oh.
7: This seems quite private. There's nobody else here.
5: I did so enjoy this dance.
2: Allow me to pull something from my breeches.
5: Oh, God!
7: Allow me to pull something from my breeches.
5: Oh.
2: Is it a ring made of the purest gold from Hertfordshire mines? And on top is the finest lemon tart I've ever made.
7: It's a ring made from a lead shot with a pig's tooth stuck on the top of it.
6: It is the most beautiful thing I have ever seen.
5: It is the most yummiest thing I have ever tasted.
6: Is this what I think it is?
7: Yes, will you be my wife?
6: Oh, I would love nothing more than to be your wife.
2: Eliza, will you be my wife?
5: Oh, yes, yes, nothing would make me more happier than to be your wife.

0: Found was presented by Con Artists, and it starred Penny Ashton, Laurie Dungy, Nigel Burrows, Greg Cooper, and Stacey Taylor, with Ross Devereaux on the electronic pianoforte. The show was recorded at The Basement by Ian Gordon and Daryl Stack, and produced by Prue Langbein for Radio New Zealand National.
1: That was Austin Found by improv troupe The Con Artists. That's Culture 101 this week. Thank you for all your feedback on rural cinemas, the Venice Biennale, and our interview with Gaylene Preston. Ka kite.
2: RNZ News at 4 o'clock. Kia ora, good afternoon. Ko Sarah Bradley tēnei. Two people have died following a helicopter crash in Mount Aspiring National Park. Emergency services were called to the scene just before 10 o'clock this morning. Police say they'll release more details when they become available. New Zealand First will buy back the BNZ Bank under new policy revealed today. Speaking at a meeting in West Auckland, leader Winston Peters says New Zealanders are being sold short by the BNZ, ANZ, ASB and Westpac.
3: Four Australian-owned banks control around 85% of our system. They lend our deposits back to us at margins that are materially higher than those earned by their parent groups in Australia. Billions of dollars of profits a year then flow across the Tasman.
2: Winston Peters says New Zealand First would merge the BNZ with Kiwi Bank to form the National Bank of New Zealand. He says it would be fully Crown-owned and commercially run and would be able to compete with the ANZ, ASB and Westpac. Prime Minister and National Party leader Christopher Luxon says victims of sex crimes shouldn't have to listen to people testifying in court about the good character of offenders. If elected, National will prevent judges from treating good character as a mitigating factor for sexual offending sentences, which it says will result in harsher punishments. Mr. Luxon says there can be no excuses for sexual violence.
4: It's unacceptable that victims need to sit and watch in a courtroom someone get who impose so much pain and suffering on them a reduced sentence because of the words of a rugby coach saying they're a good bloke.
2: National's justice spokesperson Paul Goldsmith says the move will prioritise victims over offenders. A Canadian who sailed on the cruise ship MV Hondius has tested positive for hantavirus. They're one of four people isolating on Vancouver Island after leaving the Dutch ship. British Columbian health authorities say the person has had no contact with the public since returning to Canada. It brings the total number of infections among the cruise ship's passengers to 11, three of whom have died. Australia's Underwater Federation says diving and spearfishing community is devastated by the death of a man in Western Australia. The 38-year-old was spearfishing with friends yesterday just north of Rottnest Island when he was attacked by a 4-metre shark. He was taken to shore but paramedics couldn't save him. Federation spokesperson Graham Henderson says there will always be an element of risk when spearfishing.
5: We try and mitigate it, and when we lose somebody, it's just awful. It affects the community for sure. I mean, a lot of people who are thinking of going spearfishing maybe today or during the week will be putting in extra safety guards if they do.
2: Rottnest Island is a popular tourist destination off Perth. And a key suspect in the 1994 genocide in Rwanda has died in a hospital in The Hague where he'd faced trial. 93-year-old Felician Kabuga was accused of war crimes and of being one of the instigators of the genocide of almost 800,000, mainly Tutsi people. He was deemed too ill to face trial in 2023. That's the news.
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2: And we are funded through New Zealand On Air, Te Reo Irarangi o Aotearoa. 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I have got a couple of forecasts for you before we head to the latest episode of Postcards with Maggie Tweedy. First of all, the short forecast from Met Service to midnight tomorrow. For Northland, mainly fine, but a few showers, especially in the east. More frequent showers tomorrow with some heavy falls possible. Auckland, Coromandel Peninsula, Bay of Plenty and Taupō, mainly fine. One or two showers about North Auckland and the Coromandel Peninsula today and elsewhere tomorrow. Waikato to Kapiti, including Taumaru Nui and Taihape. Fine apart from some cloudy areas, especially at night. Wellington and Gisborne to Wairarapa, mostly cloudy. A few showers, especially about Gisborne and Hawke's Bay. For the South Island, mainly fine. A few showers about the south coast today. Areas of cloud or fog in valleys, morning and night, overnight frosts. And for the Chatham Islands, cloudy with a few light showers. Now let's head to the extended mountains forecast, also from Met Service. First of all, for the North Island's mountains to midnight tomorrow. Te Papakura o Taranaki and Tongariro National Park, mainly fine. For the remaining North Island mountain areas, cloudy with the odd shower, more frequent northeast of Te Uruwera. Showers and cloud clearing in the south Monday evening. Winds will be southeasterlies. The freezing level 2,500 metres, but 2,000 metres in the east, becoming 2,500 metres everywhere on Monday. The outlook for Tuesday, cloudy with a few showers north of Kahaweka Forest Park. Partly cloudy elsewhere, winds will be light and the freezing level will be around 2,500 metres. The outlook for Wednesday, areas of morning and evening cloud, otherwise fine. Winds northerlies developing late and a freezing level of 2,800 metres. The outlook for Thursday, fine except for areas of morning and evening cloud north of Kahaweka Forest Park. Winds northerlies dying out and a freezing level about 3,000 metres. Now let's head to the South Island's mountains, first of all to midnight tomorrow. Kahurangi and Nelson Lakes National Parks, including the Kaikoura Ranges. Cloud about the slopes tonight and tomorrow morning, otherwise fine. For the Southern Alps, including Fiordland, cloud about the western slopes today and tomorrow and the odd shower about Fiordland, otherwise fine. Winds will be light. The freezing level 2,400 metres, sloping to 2,900 metres in the south, all becoming 2,600 metres tomorrow afternoon. The outlook for Tuesday, and this is for the South Island's mountains. Mainly fine, but a few showers about Fiordland. Winds northwesterlies rising to gale about Fiordland. Light winds further north. And the freezing level, about 2,700 metres. The outlook for Wednesday, mainly fine, but a few showers about Fiordland and Mount Aspiring National Park. Winds will be northwesterlies, gale about Fiordland, and the freezing level 3,000 metres, lowering to 2,500 metres about Fiordland later. The outlook for Thursday, cloudy with a few showers south of Paparoa National Park. Mainly fine elsewhere. Winds will be northwesterlies easing and dying out in the north. The freezing level about 2,600 metres. 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It is coming up to 8 minutes past four. I'll be back with more news, weather, and a full news bulletin at 5 o'clock. But right now, as I mentioned, it's time to continue with a new series of postcards with Maggie Tweedy. Now, in this episode, we travel to Papua New Guinea with the musician Valet.
9: Kia ora. Welcome along to Postcards on RNZ National. Call Maggie Tweedy Tine. Here's Valet, an Ōtautahi-based Papua New Guinean New Zealander who's reconnecting with his roots through music. Come along on this journey for the next hour as we explore the streets and highlands of Papua New Guinea through the sounds that reconnect Valet with home.

0: What's up, everyone? My name is Valet. I am a songwriter based in Christchurch. I was born in Port Moresby, Papua New Guinea in 1997 and soon after relocated to New Zealand, Aotearoa, and was raised here. Fell in love with music at a young age. One of my earliest memories and my first time returning in 2019 was kind of validated that it was an actual memory and not a dream, because I wasn't sure until that point, but I left there before I was 1 year old, so very, very young to have memories. But I did indeed have this memory of being out the front of the store that was on our street in Mindokwai. But yeah, going back, I was like, okay, that's definitely the building that I've seen like in my memory. And it's a very busy place. It's kind of where, in this little settlement called Morata, which is where my family's based, it's where the two main streets from the power station and where the buses travel. So it's like quite a thoroughfare. In my mind, it was humming like that too. And just so going back and confirming, I was like, oh yeah, this is definitely that place that I was envisioning. And that is my earliest memory of PNG. My first impressions when I went back the first time, I think in some ways were overshadowed by the emotion of being reconnected with family that I hadn't seen in so long. And so that was for sure like at the forefront of my mind and my feelings and yeah, and where I was at emotionally. And then familiarity, I think that was surprising to me. I kind of mentioned this earlier with that first memory, but just the sense of, oh, I know this place. Like I've been here before, this is home. That sense was super strong and kind of like nothing I'd ever experienced before. And then, yeah, all the other things that people know, that it's hot. Port Moresby's quite dry in comparison to the higher altitude areas in the highlands where I'm actually from. Those were my first impressions, was just that, yeah, overwhelming sense of like, ah, this is home. I've been here before, like I know this place. And Port Moresby is probably the most developed part of the country, being that it is the capital city, and there are pockets within Port Moresby that are more developed than others, and there's like the downtown area where the expatriates spend their time in nice cafes and bars, and then there's the settlements where my family lives, and that is, you could view that as like the slums. They're not proper established developments. When the city started booming, heaps of highlanders from the highlands regions kind of saw this opportunity to get amongst the commerce, and my grandfather, he migrated in 1970 and started a small, what Kiwis would know as a dairy, a corner store, a convenience store, or a general store. And this was kind of a common thread as people saw these exciting new opportunities in the city pop up. But that's the settlements. And for a visual, you want to picture like a lot of corrugated iron, just like slapped together housing with no real plumbing or utilities or anything like that. So yeah, there's a bit of a mixture in Port Moresby.
1: This is a postcard from Papua New Guinea, as narrated by New Zealand musician Valet, speaking about his grandfather moving from the Anger province in the Highlands to Port Moresby to start a business.
0: Unfortunately, he passed away before I got the opportunity to go back and meet him. My grandmother is still alive and I was able to meet her. I would have loved to have those conversations around what navigating that choice was, because I view it as a big risk. I mean, there's been so many different factors in my family story that have amounted to us being where we are now, but I would argue that perhaps it hadn't paid off. And like when you're back home in Anger province, there's so much natural resource. The ground is so fertile. You can grow your own vegetables like almost anywhere. There's beautiful rivers, and so there's access to like fresh running water. So all these things that we don't have in Port Moresby. And so I would be super curious as to like how he viewed that gamble, making that choice to leave. I'm hoping to go back this year some point, which will be super special. And I've wanted to really embrace trying to learn like my mother's tongue. So in Anger, we have Anger language. Anger is the language, as well as the name of the province. And it's very unique because it is the only province in all of Papua New Guinea where they speak the one unifying language across all the districts within the province. So yeah, embracing that challenge of like trying to learn my mother's tongue, because it's completely different to Tok Pisin, which is our like the everyday trade language that kind of emerged across the nation and is the common language that everyone speaks. So yeah, hopefully that opportunity comes up this year and I can go and do that.
1: I asked Valet about why there are so many languages in isolation throughout Papua New Guinea, and if it has anything to do with its hard-to-reach areas.
0: From what I've studied and read and my conversations I've had with family, that definitely seems like it's the case. The remoteness, the terrain, the difficulty logistically of movement, yeah, is a massive challenge that's often changing due to the season changes between rainy season and dry season and landslides and huge lack of investment from the government and infrastructure. So yeah, I think it definitely plays a part in all these little subcultures being strongly maintained over years and years and years because yeah, it is such a difficult, rugged place to navigate.
1: Valet on RNZ National. He's a musician based in Ōtautahi, Christchurch, who also runs a barber shop down there, selecting songs for postcards, a musical journey reconnecting musicians with their roots. Valet speaking about his love for his birthplace of Papua New Guinea and hopes to see it become a global hub for tourism.
0: My dream is by the time I die, I want Papua New Guinea tourism to approach that of the likes of Fiji. And I seen a clip of some stat that one of our local news outlets published yesterday to a Fijian friend that I was talking to, and he kind of just had no awareness of like how untapped that side of things are. And again, the logistics and the underinvestment and infrastructure all contribute to dynamic. But hopefully, yeah, one day, because there's so much to explore, and I would love it to be explored more and to be enjoyed by more people, because I think people would love and see value and really find the adventure enjoyable. But it's like you got to be able to get to places, you got to be able to have confidence that you're going to be safe, and one sweet day.
1: Valet, speaking about reconnecting with his Papua New Guinean whānau, here he is telling me about Ocean, a popular artist in the Pacific, and he became an even bigger name when his song Throw Away the Gun featured in the 51st States film soundtrack.
0: He's an American fella that grew up in Papua New Guinea. I can't confirm this, but I think his parents were involved in missions, perhaps. And so he actually grew up in Papua New Guinea his whole life and then returned back to the States when he was an adult. So, and this song was huge. It was the first ever PNG song that I remember hearing and learning like the words to. So it was, yeah, a big, significant kind of childhood song for me. And then I remember going back for the first time in 2019 and singing it with my family. And there was this like kind of unspoken connection of like, this song found you all the way over there where, you know, in New Zealand. And it got us to think deal on like an Adam Sandler love movie where he's on an island or something. So yeah, it's so crazy how this little song had this big journey.
2: Boys, time you stop long while I'm ready to play you. Now you miss me, I'm true. Try and play me this love song, yeah. Talk to me, Mosem. Talk to me, Mosem. Harim.

0: Meriliwa by Oshin on RNZ National. Here's Valet speaking about more music that inspires him.
1: Number two on the list is Ambaya by Malmaninga Kuri. And this song is significant for me because the artist, he's Angan, so he's from where I'm from. And he has a particular passion for keeping Anga language alive and promoting Anga language through the music that he makes. So most of his songs are either fully or at minimum include Anga language. This particular song was massive in 2019, 2020, when I went back home. So I just heard this song basically every single day. And I was like, what is this song? Like, and who is this guy? And then for me, every time I hear it, it kind of takes me back to that moment, which, yeah, kind of felt super special and reminds me of that, yeah, that first trip back home and reconnecting with all my family and this song being a big part of that.

0: And By Ya by Mel Meninga Kuri. You are listening to an episode of Postcards on RNZ National, a musical journey of the Pacific Nation. Here's Vale telling me about the Highlands region he's from and more about Papua New Guinea's colonial history.
1: Yeah, so Anga province kind of sits almost perfectly in the middle of the Highlands region. The New Guinea Highlands, I guess the distinction you can make is that under the original colonial powers, they belonged to the Germans. The west side was the Dutch and Papua is the British. They had the coastal areas and the surrounding islands. So that's kind of how it was divided. And then culturally, there are more similarities amongst Highlanders and more crossover in traditional practice, even language. Like my grandfather, for example, he could speak Tari language, which is from Hala province, the neighboring province, over from Anga province. And they have a shared history where the story goes that there's these two brothers, Holi and Opene, and they were the founding fathers of the original tribes of those two provinces. And they had a fight and then they split. Yeah, there's this more common shared history between the Highlands and then Papua. Even physically, you can see it. Like it's crazy when you go back. You can tell. Oh yeah, he's a Highlander or she's a Highlander, and or you know, like that's a central person or that's someone from Tolai. Or yeah, you can kind of see the visual differences, which to me is just like fascinating and beautiful, and shows how diverse we are as a country.
0: RNZ National. Here's Vale speaking about Raga Siai and how he became a fan of this artist.
1: Raga Siai, he's a star, man. He is, I guess, of the younger elk or younger generation of artists. He is from Central Province, I believe. So for those who don't know, like Port Moresby is the capital city of Papua New Guinea, but that is like the main city of Central Province. And so he is a coastal boy. And when I first heard this guy's voice, I was just like, man, I love this guy's voice. Like, it's so, the storytelling component I felt like was cool. A lot of Papua New Guinean music, particularly contemporary stuff, is often relationally based and about exploring things of love and divorce, breakup, reunification. It seems to be like a constant theme I found was relational, but I felt like, yeah, Raga Siai kind of brought different ways of looking at that, and this particular song being of someone from mixed descent, I could really connect with the subject matter of this song. So he speaks about a PNG girl who's like school age who makes a relationship with a white expatriate dude, like an older fellow who's, I'm going to assume, is coming to Moresby for work or whatever. And this is kind of the story in some ways of my mum, like has its differences, but like I really, this resonated with me as I was like, the reality of this and a lot of the mixed race kids that I've seen in Moresby. Like I remember meeting the first time I'd be last, there was these two nieces of the lady who was dressing me to dance, and I was talking to their mom and talking to them, and their dad was Dutch and they'd never met him, and there's these beautiful, beautiful mixed race kids and they could only speak Pidgin. Yeah, it was just this fascinating reality of like these mixed race kids that end up existing. And in the song he talks about like the girl has a baby and tries to hide the baby from all the school kids because she's obviously going to like feel shamed. They're going to flame her, roast her or whatever. She doesn't want them to know about it. But the song explores like the boyfriend figuring that out. And yeah, I just like the way he approached the song and the songwriting. And that story is like super prominent reality for many Papua New Guinean women, particularly in Moresby, where there's like a high interaction rate between expatriates and people that are coming and going into the city and leaving. Felt like it was important to include this song. Cool song. Great.

0: Raga CI with young Pala Sumating, chosen by musician Valet, speaking about his return to Papua New Guinea after 20 years he spent in Aotearoa with his father. I asked him how he felt returning to his birthplace after so many years away.
1: It sucked, and I didn't realise how much I'd lost, I think, until I'd gone back and then re-established all of those connections, and then I was like truly reminded. And that's kind of the bittersweet nature of that return, was like, man, I'm so stoked to be here with you all, but I'm also devastated that I've missed out on 20 plus years of this. How much stronger would my understanding of myself be, and therefore how more effective would I be in the world, and how much less mistakes would I have made along the way had I been informed properly of my being? And that comes from your connection to your family and understanding where your roots are.
0: Part of reconnecting with his roots was exploring the differences between Aotearoa and Papua New Guinea.
1: And New Zealand is so blessed in terms of the way we deal with rubbish and recycling and all of that. Like, we are so world class when it comes to that. And like, having traveled other places in the world, that still remains true. But Papua New Guinea, you're going to see little fires everywhere. So people just burn their rubbish on the side of the road. And like, if you drive around the city, you're just going to see little fires everywhere. And no one's panicking because it's part of the plan. So that's one thing that I remember kind of noticing. And I was eating a lot of cucumber. The cucumber is great. Pawpaw, heaps of mango, just the good stuff. Roasted peanuts on top of cucumber with Maggi seasoning is a common PNG delicacy that everyone loves back home. So I was definitely hitting that. And then obviously I got to mention betel nut. We call it buai, which is, I liken it to if you were to have like 8 espresso shots all at once and your heart rate kind of like lifts, your energy level lifts, you start sweating, your sweat glands open up and they're ready to go. So you crack open the outer shell and you chew the inner, or the seed. It's quite a large seed, but you don't actually consume it. And then we have like a lime powder that's ground down, and then this mustard seed that you dip in the lime powder, and then you put it in your mouth while you're chewing, and that creates this chemical reaction, which is how you see the red mouth. In my song TripAdvisor, which we're about to show you, I highlight one of my uncles chewing betel nut. We're on the back of like an open back truck, and as we're driving along, he's spitting it out, and you'll see the red substance and identify that as, that guy's chewing betel nut. That's what he's doing. So make sure you go and check that out if you like, because you will like. But you'll see the red mouth, and that's the chemical reaction happening from mixing those three components. And you don't actually eat it, you chew it, and then this juice is extracted that gives you that energy kick, and then you spit it out, and that's why you see red splashes everywhere. So yeah, parts of like Ella Beach and downtown where the expatriates hang, it's banned. You're not allowed to chew betel nut in those areas because they want to keep the areas clean because they know that people are just going to spit it. Yeah, I remember being at Ella Beach with my family, and I bought a bus to take like my whole neighborhood down to the beach.

0: And we get there and we're like, everyone's chewing and we're all just like hyped. And these security guards, and like, bless them, like they're not being paid any awesome rate. So like, and it's an unglorious job and they're just doing their job. And they're like, yo, you guys can't chew here. And then as he was speaking, I was looking at his teeth and I was like, brother, you've been chewing, chewing as well. It's funny. So yeah, everyone chews, even people who claim they don't chew. It's like, it's just, betel nut is the most commonly traded commodity in PNG. You can buy it everywhere. Like everyone chews betel nut. And the sad part about it is that it suppresses hunger. And so if food supply is low and it's only 50 toya, which is like, I don't know, 10, 20 cents New Zealand, to have something that makes you not feel hungry for maybe 4 or 3 hours or whatever, there's this economic element to it too. So that definitely plays a part.
1: Dale, speaking about his homeland, Papua New Guinea. Here's his next song selection for Postcards, West Side by O4.
0: I first discovered this song by connecting with the artist O4. When I released TripAdvisor, he was one of the first people to reach out and kind of show me love. He has a high reputation in the local music scene back home. And so he was kind of introducing me to his people, and I formed that connection with him. And then he was performing it one time and I saw it on a live or an Instagram reel and I was like, what is this song? I love it. And then, yeah, just searched it up and found it. And that is Westside. And he's basically introducing where he's from, which is the Rabaul, West New Britain. I refer to it as like, it's like the prettiest parts of Papua New Guinea. If someone was like, yo, I'm going to go to PNG tomorrow and I'm booking it right now, where should I go? I'd be like, include his place, include the west side in there, West New Britain. It's super safe. People are super lovely. And the scenery is just like magical. Kind of like there's got tons and tons of these pictures, beaches and rivers and the food. So yeah, he's from a beautiful part of PNG. And that song kind of just introduces his neighborhood.

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1: West Side by Papua New Guinean artist 04 on RNZ National. Selected for Postcards, a musical journey through the Pacific nation. Chosen by musician Valet, a Papuan New Zealander. Here he is speaking about the Nam-based musician Kate.
2: Yeah, this song is amazing. I was shocked when I found Kate, and this was the first song of hers, I think, that I actually heard. She's Melbourne-based. She's from Motobe province, which is a super unique place. They have very, very diverse. Like, I don't know all the details because I'm not from there, but my understanding is they would have like 90 to 150 plus languages and like a lot of different customs, like very creative, very expressive. PNG is the most linguistically diverse country in the world, and there's over 850 plus languages, which is insane to think of. I think it makes up for a sixth of all the languages on the globe in one nation. So it's pretty fascinating. Where Kate is from makes up for a nice percentage of those languages within that crazy diverse country. So yeah, she's awesome, and what a great song.

0: Kate with the song OG Love Kush, an artist originally from Papua New Guinea who now calls Nam Melbourne home. You're listening to an episode of Postcards on RNZ National. Call Maggie Tweedy Toku Ingawa. Here's Valet choosing more music that reminds him of home.
1: Yeah, this song I discovered, and this is probably the most recent song and the most recent artist that I had discovered. I think someone actually from New Zealand, Hales, Jeremiah, he introduced me. He'd done some work with Gary before I'd even discovered Gary. And he's like, oh, bro, there's this guy in Oz, in Sydney, I believe. You should check him out. And I was like, yo, let me check him out. And I was like, oh my gosh, this dude's amazing. And then I found the song and I just love the visuals of it. Like, he really dedicated the visual component of the song to telling the stories of everyday life in his neighborhood, even though the song's not explicitly about that, but I really enjoyed everything about the song. And Kronos is another big PNG artist as well, so it was cool to see him making that connection with someone local, even though he's based in Oz, and starting that, because that's a big dream that I have, is like seeing PNG artists collaborate more and more with artists abroad and building up the music scene that way and creating those pathways. So I really love that they were able to work together and create.

0: Papua New Guinean New Zealander valet, speaking about all of the music that reminds him of his birthplace. But now let's hear some of his music, the music that he's been making that's been inspired by so many of the sounds from the Pacific. Here's his song, Not For Sale.
1: Hopped on a plane and I'm back home. But I gotta walk with a limp, cause he just got hit with a in the backbone. Oh God, I hope he heals strong. Mama shook her head cause she know he wrong. But what a man to do when the money show, but the worry's long. Tell Uncle Slim he gotta carry on. Play the game like Donkey Kong, cause it won't be long. Till the man in the clouds come and carry a song. Hold still, I'm trying to carry this.

0: Ōtautahi musician Valet with his song Not For Sale on RNZ National. You're listening to Postcards from Papua New Guinea, produced by me, Maggie Tweedy. Here's Valet telling me about how he's been writing music since his first year in high school.
1: I've been recording songs since my first year in high school, so year nine. And if I was to describe myself as an artist, like hip-hop, predominantly with a little bit of R&B and soul influences, those genres seem to find their way into the way I go about making hip-hop music. I believe my work is honest and vulnerable and redemptive. Those are kind of three big themes that's how I live. So that's kind of how I naturally make music as well. And as far as my dreams and aspirations go, I just want to squeeze the lemon for all the juice that's within it, and by that I mean whatever's out there for me, whatever's destined or part of the plan, I just want to do those things. And so whatever that looks like, that's out of my control, but I think just one step at a time, one good choice by one good choice, and try and see where it takes me.
0: You've been listening to Postcards on RNZ National, narrated by Valet, a musician from Papua New Guinea who calls Ōtautahi Christchurch home. When he's not making music, he runs his own barber shop in the suburb of Papanui called The Blind Barber. Here's Valet speaking about his song TripAdvisor and how it was inspired by reconnecting with his roots in Papua New Guinea after 20 years of living in Aotearoa. The music video for this waiata is an authentic exploration of the country's capital, Port Moresby, and life in the settlements. The film shows Valet playing basketball on dirt roads, riding on the back of a ute with friends from his village, chewing betel nut, and giving his uncle a haircut outside of his house. I highly recommend you check it out. It gives you a real sense of place. Postcards was produced by me, Maggie Tweedy, and engineered by Rangi Pawick. If you like what you hear, share this episode with a friend. And you can also find this and plenty more postcards online on our website, rnz.co.nz. You might also enjoy my episode about Detroit's rich musical heritage with DJ Recluse. He called Aotearoa home for 13 years and now lives in America with his New Zealand family. Now let's hear more of Valet's music. Here he is having a kōrero about his song TripAdvisor and how it was inspired.
1: TripAdvisor was just a byproduct of my experience returning home again for the first time after being away for so many years. And like I often do in my life, when I experience something that's of this magnitude something that I it's how I process, right? And so it kind of naturally found its way into the music where I talked about, that experience about going back home, setting my feet back on the land for the first time, meeting my grandmother, building that relationship again, the joy and kind of the sorrow, simultaneously experiencing what I've gained but what I've lost, and then some insights around the social dynamics of life in PNG, the political dynamics of life in PNG, the influences of other nations within PNG and how that expresses itself. And it wasn't really that thought out. It was much more, it was finished in like half an hour, 45 minutes. The whole thing was basically written. I recorded it in my garage, and a lot of things changed for me after releasing the song. It was kind of like a big turning point in my career and in my life. So I guess in that way it made sense. So that is TripAdvisor. And I hope you enjoy it and take something from it.

I was supposed to be dead. I'm telling all the demons trying to kill me to beat it. And if you trying to play a Judas too, you can eat it. Ugh. Believe it. This ain't a book you heard about, bro. I paid a pipe and read the Bible. Now you trying to tell me don't lie what I know. This ain't no song for you.

0: RNZ News at 5 o'clock. Kia ora, good afternoon. I'm Sarah Bradley. New Zealand First has put forward new policy which would see babies automatically and compulsorily signed up to KiwiSaver at birth. Winston Peters announced the policy as he spoke to party faithful in West Auckland this afternoon. He says babies who are New Zealand citizens would get an immediate $1,000 contribution from the Crown.
1: This is a once-per-lifetime investment that compounds for decades. This will be the start of the nest egg for something that will be called the KiwiSaver generation. Universal birth enrolment will ensure every child begins their financial life as a KiwiSaver member, with a meaningful balance already growing on their behalf.
0: Winston Peters also announced policy to buy back the BNZ from the National Australia Bank and merge it with Kiwi Bank to form the National Bank of New Zealand. National's justice spokesperson says his party wants to send a clear message that sexual crimes are not tolerated in New Zealand. If elected, National will prevent judges from reducing sexual offending sentences due to good character testimony, which it says will result in harsher punishments. Paul Goldsmith, the current Justice Minister, says National is prioritising victims over offenders.
2: If you're a victim of a sexual offence, it doesn't matter the reputation of the person that did it to you. You still suffer the same consequences for that. So we're wanting to send a very clear message that we don't tolerate sexual offending in this country.
0: Paul Goldsmith says National would consider the same move for other crimes, but will start with sexual offending. A helicopter crash in Mount Aspiring National Park has killed two people. Police say reports of the crash came in just before 10 this morning and emergency services were called to the scene. Few details are known and police say they'll release more information when it becomes available. Businesses say the government's proposed replacement for NCEA will ensure school leavers are better equipped for the modern workforce. NCEA will gradually be phased out and replaced by a new subject-based qualification over 2 years, with more priority given to exams. The changes include new subjects developed by industry skills boards. Business NZ's Manager of Education, Skills and Immigration, Rachel Simpson, says it will make it easier for employers and students.
3: At the moment, it can be confusing about what skills and credits represent. Employers are looking for credible and trusted qualifications that are a real reflection of the skills that young people are turning up with on the job.
0: Rachel Simpson says the education sector must be well resourced to implement the changes. The World Health Organization is warning a much larger outbreak of the deadly Ebola virus is possible in Central Africa, and international coordination is needed. It's declared an Ebola outbreak in the Democratic Republic of the Congo as a public health emergency of international concern. 246 suspected cases and 80 deaths have now been reported, along with two cases in neighbouring Uganda. It says there are currently no approved vaccines or treatments for what is a rare strain of the virus. A man's been banned from flying with Qantas after a flight attendant was reportedly bitten on a flight between Melbourne and the US. The ABC's Yvette Gray reports.
4: Qantas Flight 21 from Melbourne to Dallas was forced to divert to Tahiti on Friday due to a disruptive passenger on board. The ABC understands the passenger bit a flight attendant and fellow passengers helped to restrain him. Qantas has confirmed local authorities in Tahiti met the plane on arrival and the passenger was removed. A spokesperson says the safety of its customers and crew is their top priority and there is zero tolerance for disruptive or threatening behaviour on its flights. The plane was refuelled and continued its journey to the US, landing in Dallas yesterday morning.
0: The Defence Force says a visit by a Japanese warship demonstrates the importance of maintaining strong maritime partnerships in an increasingly contested environment. The frigate JS Kumano sailed into Wellington Harbour earlier today, accompanied by HMNZS Te Mana. Commodore Shane Arndell says visits by partner navies are important proof of ongoing friendship amid a deteriorating global security situation. Over the past year, New Zealand has hosted visits by Navy ships from Australia, Canada, France and South Korea. And Bulgaria has chalked up its first ever Eurovision Song Contest win. Its entrant Dara took out the competition with a high-energy performance of her anthem song Bangaranga. The BBC's Peter Allison was at the event in Vienna.
5: Bangaranga, the winning song in the 70th Eurovision Song Contest. It's a shock result as it hadn't been among the favourites for the competition. Much of the build-up to this year's contest focused on Israel's inclusion. It was seen by many as controversial due to Israel's military action in Gaza, with Iceland, Ireland, the Netherlands, Slovenia and Spain not entering this year as a result.
0: To sport now, New Zealand canoe racer Amy Fisher has won gold at the World Cup regatta in Germany. Fisher overcame a strong sidewind and loud home support for Pauline Jacks to beat the German by 0.4 of a second in the K1 500 final. Here's how the close finish was called on the Sky Sport broadcast.
6: Maybe Fisher, Jacks, Fisher, Robot. It's really, really close. We're coming down to the finish line. It's going to be Fisher gets the win ahead of Jacks.
0: Fisher finished second in the same event in Hungary's World Cup regatta last weekend. Warriors coach Andrew Webster isn't concerned about his side's poor record in Brisbane as they take on the Broncos this evening during the NRL Magic Round. The Warriors haven't beaten Brisbane at Suncorp Stadium since 2018, but Webster rejects the venue as a bogey ground for them. He points to their first victory over the Storm in Melbourne for 12 years last month.
7: Someone asked me that at the start of the year about Melbourne too. You've got to end that at some point, so why can't it be us this week? I mean, I don't think we're going there worried that we can't beat them because of a hoodoo.
0: The Warriors are aiming for their fifth straight win tonight. Kickoff is just after 6 o'clock. White Ferns batter Maddie Green has praised teammate Brooke Halliday's calmness in leading them to victory over England in the third and final one-day match of their series in Cardiff. The New Zealanders won by 17 runs to level the series, chasing a shortened total because of rain interruptions, with Halliday scoring an unbeaten 42.
8: I thought the way that Brooke batted was outstanding. She's a very calm and composed character, and you know she's very liberal out there. When it was pretty tough going there at the start with the ball moving around.
0: The two teams start their three-match T20 series on Thursday. And New Zealand golfer Daniel Hillier is 6 strokes behind Alex Smalley at the PGA Championship in Pennsylvania, heading into the final round tomorrow, while Dame Lydia Ko is in 4th place in the latest LPGA tournament in Ohio. That's the news.
9: I'm Catherine Ryan. On 9 to Noon this week, medieval scholar Christopher Duhamel on how his New Zealand upbringing sparked a lifelong love of the oldest living documents. Kiwi filmmaker Brooke Darrow on her award-winning doco exploring the thrills of motorbike riding. The professor who's guided 100 engineering doctoral students to launching innovations like digital twins for intensive care. And comedian Zach Zucker, the mastermind behind Stamptown, 5 times New York Times top comedy pick. With me on 9 to Noon on RNZ National.
0: And we are funded through New Zealand On Air, Te Reo, Irarangi or Aotearoa. 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Well, the Arts Hour with Nikki Beattie is coming right up. But first, I have the short forecast from Met Service to midnight tomorrow. For Northland, mainly fine but a few showers, especially in the east. More frequent showers tomorrow with some heavy falls possible. Auckland, Coromandel Peninsula, Bay of Plenty and Taupō, mainly fine. One or two showers about North Auckland and the Coromandel Peninsula today and elsewhere tomorrow. Waikato to Kapiti, including Taumaru Nui and Taihape. Fine apart from some cloudy areas, especially at night. For Wellington and Gisborne to Wairarapa, mostly cloudy. A few showers, especially about Gisborne and Hawke's Bay. For the South Island, mainly fine. A few showers about the south coast today. Areas of cloud or fog in valleys morning and night with overnight frosts. And for the Chatham Islands, cloudy with a few light showers. 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It has just gone 9.5 minutes past 5. We'll be back with more news and weather for you at 6 o'clock. But right now, from the BBC, it's the latest culture news in the Arts Hour.
10: Hello and welcome to the Arts Hour from the BBC World Service. I'm Nikki Beattie, bringing you a star-studded lineup of global guests and some cultural companionship with the very best arts and culture conversation from across the BBC and beyond. we have a real treat for you today. An interview with one of the greatest filmmakers on the planet, Alejandro González Iñárritu, the Oscar-winning Mexican director who made Birdman, The Revenant and Amores Perros. Also on the show, the American writer and actor Lena Dunham answers the question, will she bring back her groundbreaking hit TV series, Girls? Moroccan filmmaker Mariam Touzani discusses her latest movie, Calle Malaga. Danish novelist Solvay Bala talks about the deja vu she felt watching Groundhog Day. And we hear a special piece of music dedicated to the late Indian singer Asha Bhosle from Urdu poet and musician Tosif Akhtar. Joining me in the studio to give us her take on all these riches and more, we welcome back our cultural critic, Leila Latif. So, Leila, before we go further, do you have a cultural highlight you want to recommend to the world?
11: I do. I'm reading the novel The Witch, which was originally written in French. It's by Marie Nadaye, and it's shortlisted for the International Booker Prize. It's absolutely fantastic. It's this very strange story of a witch living in a bit of a rundown town in France. She is kind of a bit of a rubbish witch. Like, her powers are not very good. And then her twin daughters are coming of age, and all of their powers quickly exceed hers. So it's this real confrontation of, like, intergenerational feminism and what it is to kind of succeed where your mother couldn't. In this very kind of small, almost kitchen sink drama, it's brilliant. And it's short, which I love.
10: Oh, we love a short novel. Thank you, Leila. First then, the Mexican filmmaker Alejandro González Iñárritu is one of the most original and maverick directors in the world. And that's not just my opinion. He's won 4 Oscars, Best Director and Best Picture in 2015 for Birdman, Best Director again in 2016 for The Revenant, and then a Special Achievement Oscar for his VR installation Carne y Arena, which means sand and flesh. I experienced that in Mexico City and I have never forgotten. Other extraordinary films of his that you may have seen and should include 21 Grams, Beautiful and Bardo, False Chronicle of a Handful of Truths. When I saw his directorial debut, Amores Perros, 25 years ago, it absolutely blew me away. It's an extraordinary film, which I think changed the language of contemporary cinema, narratively and stylistically. Fast cuts, gritty colour palette, brutal sound design, and a hip-hop-infused soundtrack. The movie is a triptych of interconnected stories that begins with a car crash and involves dogfighting, a hitman, a man in love with his sister-in-law, and a model whose dog is under the floorboards. To celebrate its 25-year anniversary, Amores Perros is being re-released and a new book has been published. A big, thick book which delves behind the scenes of the film and adds recollections from Alejandro himself. I asked Alejandro what he'd meant when he described Amores Perros as a mural, a Mexican metaphor for visual maximalism.
12: I think there's an immense visual tradition in Mexican, even before the conquest, you know what I mean? The native and indigenous cultures, they really rely a lot in visuals. The pyramids were painted in a stucco with beautiful colors, and all the universe, the cosmogony that they create is a massive thing that you can see in the museums. And then obviously the muralism and great filmmakers and great photographers. So we have a background of great instinct or curiosity in the visual arts. And I think everything in our culture is very spicy. You know, it's like a guacamole of emotional. We are very dramatic, very intense, very theoretical. And I think the film represents that.
10: So the actor Gael Garcia Bernal, who plays Octavio, he shot to fame as a result of this performance. It really launched his career. And you spotted him on a commercial that you directed. I'm interested to know what it was that you recognized in him.
12: I think it was a commercial that was 30 seconds of a guy lying in his bed or sitting in the bed, very depressed, with sad eyes, looking to the wall. And it was silent. That's it. That was the commercial. I shot it with Rodrigo Prieto, my DP, Brigitte Brock, my production designer. It has the same aesthetics of Octavio's room in Amores Perros, by the way, with the same blue color.
10: Ah.
12: And I remember seeing his eyes and all what those eyes in silence transmit. And he has these purple eyes, like Elizabeth Taylor eyes. Like I said, this guy has a wolf face and has these purple eyes. And he, without saying a word, make me feel so many things. I don't know what is happening, but he's make me feel that he's thinking of many things without even thinking about it. And I said, one day when I do a feature film, I would love to make a film with this guy. I swear to God, I don't know why. And it happened 5 years later. So anyway, it was an instinct. And I think Gael has these features that, you know, the story of cinema is built in some few features of great artists or great actors or actresses.
10: Faces.
12: Are the fundamental architecture of the cinema. And it's a mystery, the features of the human beings that really can transmit so many things. So I think Gael has that power, you know.
10: Another story from the book, which I loved, is about the actor who was withholding quite an important piece of information, Gustavo Sanchez Parra.
12: Well, I think Gustavo was an incredible young fellow who was thin, with very sharp, deep eyes, black eyes. And I always said that if an actor do a bad job in a film, it's not his fault, it's a director's fault, because you have to choose correctly your actors. The casting is your decision and is your responsibility, and they have to really contain a lot of what these characters represent. And emotionally or energetically, and he had all what these nemesis of Gael García Bernal will have, but he hadn't had the physical kind of body that I wanted for a dog fighter in the Mexican arena, you know. And he was terrified about the dogs in his personal life. And he supposedly would be the guy who is the champion of the dog fighting. So that was a challenge. But he asked me and said, trust in me, I will overcome my fear. And he started training with real dog fights, you know, dogs of fighting, that they were really, really, you know, savage and very dangerous. And he became an expert to holding them and not afraid of them. Or maybe he was afraid, but he controlled his fear.
13: Please.
12: And then he started going to the gym and he became super strong, an expert in dogs. And everything was fascinating. I said, wow, this is a great discipline of an actor. But then there was a moment, he confessed his fears of dogs. But then there was a scene that he arrived with a car, driving this car that, you know, he was always in that car. And suddenly we were rolling camera and he was not coming in. And I said, okay, action, camera rolling. And he was not coming. And then he was not, I said, what's going on? And he was trembling, and I went to the car and he just looked to my eyes. He put his eyes down. He was sweating, said, Alejandro, I'm sorry, I didn't tell you the truth. He said, what? I don't know how to drive. but the thing is that his character too, he has to be a big driver because there's a chase, a car chasing
10: scene. Amazing, you know? Car chase, yes. The car chase scene and the ultimate crash perspectives are so excellent. You made a detailed storyboard, but you've said no one, absolutely no one, controls a street in Mexico. Tell me more.
12: Well, obviously, Mexico City, it's an anthropological experiment. If you learn how to drive in Mexico City, you can drive any place in the world. And obviously, it's very hard to control the streets. Actually, when we

0: unbelievable. But thanks to that recklessness and risk that we took, the car chase is what it is.
1: I said in my introduction that Amores Perros, when I saw it 25 years ago, blew me away. It changed the language of contemporary cinema, narratively and stylistically. And I'm interested to know how your father influenced your choices to tell stories with non-linear structures.
0: My father was a great speaker, you know, he was a tender man. And any anecdote of his life, he always started with almost the end. You know, like your Uncle Pedro, when he was about to be killed with a knife. And I said, what? yeah, he was about to be killed. How? And then he went back. Well, your Uncle Pedro studying this, and my mother was like, Hector, please don't start again. Why you go so bad? Just tell the story. He was killed. And my father said, why you ruin my story? The stories are stories. You have to put some pepper on it. Let me talk. Anyway, and he always went back to the beginning. Then he had almost another anecdote at the end. Then he went to the middle, you know. So naturally, he was putting hooks. The natural dramatic tensions are built with hooks that you put to the audience. I think I learned from him that cinema is the great liar. It's a luminous lie that we are able to see. And obviously, we can bend time to our taste. That's the beauty of the cinema. And I think Amores Perros is full of those back and forth. And we can do with time whatever we want. You know, we can bend time, but it just shows us that we think that way. Our
1: yes.
0: memories are that way. The way we think is very cinematic. Time is just an illusion.
1: I get the impression that you really like experimenting with tech. Carne y Arena is an immersive VR installation that you created that places us inside the terrifying, disorienting reality of migrants crossing the US-Mexico border. We had the privilege of experiencing it in Mexico City when we took the arts hour there. And I still live with that experience. And I cite it as one of the greatest pieces of art and learning that I've ever had. You won, deservedly, a special Oscar for this. Could you explain the experience for us and tell us why you created it?
0: Well, I think as a Mexican living in Los Angeles for 25 years ago, I have a lot of relation with immigrants. And I myself, I'm an immigrant. And I have, you know, a feeling about what is that? What people in those conditions with less privileged social and economic possibilities have to leave behind? And what is their experience? So I interview 500 immigrants with incredible, resilient, tragic stories of human experience that I was super impressed. People that has put their lives in the risk just to have a normal, simple life that we are thinking that we deserve or we have without doing nothing. And these guys has to really put their lives and their kids' life just to get what we consider normal. And I was inspired and moved. And I thought that when you read or when you see a film or a documentary of immigrants, always they become statistics. And we are not close to them. And when virtual reality started to be a possibility, a real possibility that technically was decent, I said, I'm going to experiment. So I locked myself 2 years to really nail it for 6 minutes and a half. How we can really create the sensation of people walking with these guys, with barefoot, touching the sand, feeling
1: yeah.
0: what they feel in their souls, in their hearts, for real. Not to read about it, but to experience with the body. And that was the challenge. And it was an incredible experience for all of us who has the opportunity to make it.
1: So will you tell us, in terms of tech and experimentation, how you approached creating the bear in The Revenant and that scene with Leonardo DiCaprio?
0: Well, I think when I had to do The Revenant, the premise was exactly contrary to what I have admired so much of Werner Herzog, who smartly, with great wisdom of cinema, he left out in Grizzly Man that moment of the bear.
2: This is Timothy's camera. During the fatal attack, there was no time to remove the lens cap. Jewel Palavac allowed me to listen to the audio.
0: But my imagination couldn't stop by not seeing it. And when I have the opportunity

0: to do The Revenant, I said, okay, I'm going to go to the other side. What about if we witness in real time a bear attack that nobody has seen, nobody has shown? And I said, how that will happen? How I can do that? And I went and read a book that was fascinating because it was the recount of more than 100 people that have survived bear attacks. And they narrate exactly what happened, and normally is exactly what happened, that when you cross some cubs, then the mother bear, you are basically dead at that moment. So all those little details were studied with the specialists and then rehearsed with Leonardo DiCaprio in a camp, in a boot camp, physically, and then to find a way to solve it in a one take in the middle of the forest in Canada. It was something, you know, that was interesting to explore, you know.
1: Well, you won an Oscar for that film. I wondered what you could tell us about Digger, your new film led by Tom Cruise and an incredible cast. Are you allowed to say anything about it?
0: I'm just allowed to say that I think people will be surprised about Tom.
1: Oh, it's going to be like his performance in Magnolia, proper Tom Cruise acting, not hero.
0: I think it's something beyond. This film took me 9 years. I started writing it with Sabina Berman, 2017. And this is a film that I have never done. I learned to make this film as doing it. It's very different from anything I have done. What I can tell you is that it's a very original film, for sure. It's wild, it's funny, and will make people laugh, will make people think, and will make people feel. And it's a joy for me. I'm very proud of it, and I'm very excited. I can't wait for people to see it.
1: I can't wait to see it, and I do hope that you and the cast will come on to the Arts Hour and talk to the world when it's releasing.
0: We will. You don't escape easy of Mexico. Don't worry. You don't shake us very easily.
1: You are known, along with Alfonso Cuarón and Guillermo del Toro, as the Three Amigos. You're all Mexican filmmakers. You've all won Oscars. You said that without these two guys, you would not exist. How so?
0: Well, I think the reality is that we have been in this journey for 25 years, 30 years. And I think the privilege of having a friend, having this journey with you, that is, it's a beautiful journey, it's a privileged journey, but at the same time, it's a tough one. And it's a very solitary one. And to share those things technically, emotionally, the aspirations, the fears, the challenges, it has been an immense life-changing thing for all of us, I think, because we always share our stories, our limitations, our strengths, and we help each other.
1: Alejandro, muchas gracias. Thank you so very much. We're really grateful.
0: Nikki, thank you very much to you.
1: Alejandro González Iñárritu. I have waited 25 years to talk to that man, and it was worth it. If you are going to be in Bilbao, Spain, this summer, Carne y Arena will be there. Book in advance. It is so powerful. And a new restored version of Amores Perros is on the streaming platform Mubi. This week's cultural critic, Leila Latif, is here with me in the studio. Leila, what is the standout Iñárritu film for you and why?
2: For me, it's Babel, just because also I recently rewatched it and it's been about 20 years since it first came out. And kind of what seems so kind of shocking and gritty and kind of intriguing and a different perspective with all of these global stories connected and the brutality of certain places and how some people are dehumanized and valued over one another. I think then seemed like a really radical thing to do. And now it just feels so prophetic.
1: Oh, dear.
2: If anything, almost a little bit milder than what we just are kind of seeing on the news all of the time.
1: Right.
2: But again, it's playing with time, it's playing with locations, and it's connecting themes in such a beautiful poetic way, which he does across so much of his work. I think it's quintessential him.
1: Thank you, Leila. From a giant of the big screen to one of the small screen, TV royalty David Attenborough is probably one of the few people on this planet who would have been able to advise Iñárritu on the realities of a bear attack. Attenborough joined the BBC in the 1950s and seven decades on. His work behind and in front of the camera has set the gold standard for wildlife documentaries in particular. He turns 100 this week. So we found a wonderful clip of him speaking to me here on the Arts Hour a few years ago. He's explaining why his series Planet Earth and Blue Planet have a huge global appeal, especially for younger, curious audiences.
3: Oh, the hunger for natural history is very clear. There is not a child born that doesn't, if it sees a snail for the first time crawling up a window pane, think, what on earth is that? How does it stick on? What does it feed on? Look at the underside. Well, that's an extraordinary expanding thing. What's it doing? Feeding? No, really? Every child born is born with a curiosity for the natural world. And if you lose that thing that you started off with, you've lost one of the most precious treasures you have.
1: There seems to be more of a focus on getting inside the head of an animal today, telling a story from that perspective. Am I right in that observation?
3: It's a difficult thing to do responsibly. There's a sort of a sin in natural history filmmaking called anthropomorphism. That is to say, crediting animals with emotions that human beings have. Now, of course, you're bound to do that. If an elephant comes charging at me with its ears flapping and trumpeting, I think it's angry. See, now that is, strictly speaking, anthropomorphic. But I bet you a dollar I'm right. If you say, on the other hand, an elephant picking up the bones of another elephant that it's come across in the desert, and I say, she's remembering the old man who actually passed away 10 years ago, you don't know that.
1: No.
3: And that's unjustified anthropomorphism. So you have to weave your way between working out what is justified to say and what is not.
1: Do you still have the kind of wonder that's so obvious in those early ZooQuest films?
3: Oh, for the animal world, yes.
4: There is life here.
3: Because there's always something new and extraordinary. And these days, with natural history filmmaking, with the equipment that we have, you are able to see things that no human being in the world has ever seen before.
4: Astonishingly, in the deep sea, there is more life than anywhere else on Earth.
3: And sometimes that simply takes your breath away. There's only half a dozen people who've ever seen that at the bottom of the oceans. And then you were able to show it to 100 million people.
1: David Attenborough, talking to me back in 2019. Happy 100th birthday to him. Leila, you've actually been delving into his work just this week, haven't you?
2: I have. I mean, I grew up with him. You know, we were watching Life on Earth and The Living Planet as a child. And I just have been going back through YouTube because there's so many wonderful clips online. And in particular, I think the famous little baby iguana escaping the snake pit. Jurassic Park could never, in terms of like the tension and the excitement of this scene. It is so thrilling. You can't watch it without screaming for this little iguana to escape the snakes. It's incredible.
1: You got involved. That's what he wants, isn't it? Thank you, Leila. Coming up in this part of the show, the Moroccan filmmaker Mariam Touzani, Danish novelist Solveig Balla, and the Urdu poet Tosif Akhtar. First, though, the American actor, writer, director and iconoclast Lena Dunham might have become a household name with her HBO TV series Girls, which ran for 6 seasons. But her career began younger. She was just 26 when her directorial debut Tiny Furniture hit the big screens. She's since written and directed 2 other films, Sharp Stick and Catherine Called Birdie, created and starred in last year's Netflix series Too Much. And what I'd forgotten, until I read her new memoir, Famesick, was that she also directed the pilot episode of the hit HBO series Industry. She's just turned 40, and when she spoke to the BBC's Nick Grimshaw, she told him what this landmark felt like.
5: I felt 40 since I was about 4. Like, I feel like I've been waiting for this moment. Like, when all my friends were being 24 and cool and young, and I was like, I have heartburn and I gotta go home. And so I'm just getting closer to the age that I was always meant to be.
6: Yeah.
5: Like, my father was like, it feels right to be celebrating your 40th birthday. Like, I feel like we've been here for a while.
6: That's the right way to look at it, I think. I think I always looked old. So when I got to like 38, I was like, he looks young.
5: Yeah,
6: like something happened. Same as my dad.
5: You aged into your appropriate moment.
6: Yeah, like my dad always looked about 65 as a child. And then when he got to 66, we were like, he looks really young.
5: He looks really young. Also, I don't know if you feel this way, but I also feel like there's something about getting older. I'm starting to just accept that I can't fight it. I am both my parents, and mm-hmm. I'm doing things that I never thought I would do. I'm running into young people and going, I knew

0: years ago. And that was really what triggered the emotional reaction and the need that I felt to go back to my souvenirs, to go back to my past. And in this past, in this city that I love so much, were memories of my mom and of my grandmother as well. And so this woman in the film, Maria Angeles, is very close to my grandmother in the sense that she's a Spaniard living in Tangier that feels completely attached to this country and to this city, like my grandmother felt attached. And then there's, of course, all this liveliness, her character, her humor. My grandmother was very much like that as also.
1: It's interesting that this is a film that is reasonably unusual in the current moment because we're used to seeing films that actively grapple with things like post-colonialism and investigating the sort of friction that might exist between different groups. But this is a film, I think, that has this sort of singular fascination for me, really, because it's not about that there's an intergenerational drama happening, but it's actually presents something I hadn't seen before, which is this very interesting multicultural aspect to Tangiers. Can you tell me more about that?
0: Yes, for sure. I mean, Tangiers was, you know, an international city in the past, and people from all over the world fled to Tangiers because it was a city that offered a kind of freedom that didn't exist elsewhere. In 1956, Tangiers became independent, but still, I mean, that kind of mixture between cultures remained there and the legacy of it remained there. Tangier was also a Spanish protectorate. That's why the film is also Spanish speaking, because there is this huge population of Spaniards that came to Tangier fleeing Franco and that remained there. My grandmother was one of them. Her family was one of them. For me, it was very important to talk about this sense of community, a community where it didn't matter what your origins were, what religion you were from, that those were things that didn't matter. What mattered was a human connection between people. And today, I still feel that very strongly in Tangiers. And it was important for me to talk about that. Calle Malaga, which is a street where my mother lived and my grandmother lived. I mean, I grew up hearing stories about different neighbors from different origins that shared their different religious feasts with each other, shared their recipes, invited one another over. So I think that we live in a world where the barriers are, every time there are more barriers that are higher, all these walls that are being built between people. And I think that it's important to just go back to what essentially brings us together as human beings.
1: Yeah. And as your film does, it sort of reminds us that another kind of cohabitation is possible. And so your film very much does weave this story, this tapestry, I guess, of Tangiers as this place where people are sort of calling out to each other across the street from the balcony down to the bread vendor below, and they're sort of talking, they're multilingual, and they sort of navigate this multiculture in a very relaxed and natural way.
0: Yeah, I mean, definitely. And for me, that was important as well. I mean, even for my personal story, just going back to that part of me that is also Spanish and experiencing it and bringing it back to life as well in the film again was important because of what it tells once more about the world that we're living in today.
2: Mariam Touzani talking about her film Calle Malaga. Leila, I know we've both seen the film. What did you think?
3: I thought it was lovely. There's so much of it, so many films and stories about kind of people in later life that's all about impending death. Mm. And like instead, this is like a film all about making the most of like what time you do have and not compromising and finding joy and, you know, not giving in to just kind of being like, you know, in a slow march towards the grave. And I thought Carmen Mora was just perfect for this. I mean, she's an incredible actress, but for her to be the center rather than the sort of, advisory figure, as I think happens to a lot of older actresses, was really refreshing.
2: Absolutely. So if people don't know who Carmen Mora is, she has been in many Almodovar films. Mm-hmm. Now she's in her 80s, but she's playing a woman in her 80s.
3: Yeah.
2: But she's still got those huge eyes on screen, hasn't she?
3: She does. I mean, I don't
2: know. Mischief.
3: It's kind of what Inarritu was saying earlier, that some faces are just, they just have something that intrigues you, that captivates you.
2: Yes.
3: And she certainly got that all the way from, was it breakout role, was Woman on the Verge of a Nervous Breakdown.
2: Correct.
3: Which is one of the great female performances of all time.
2: Absolutely. And then all the way up to Volver.
3: Oh,
2: well, Volver as it looks on the paper, but Volver. Is that right?
3: I believe so.
2: Yes. So she made, Mariam Touzani made that gorgeous and moving 2022 film, The Blue Kaftan. How would you maybe describe her filmmaking and storytelling to someone yet to discover her work?

0: I mean, they're poetic, they're gentle, they're lyrical, they're exquisitely shot, but they've also, they've got a kind of spiritedness because it's often people kind of breaking out of like societal expectations. And there's always a little wicked undercurrent of humour, which just makes them also really fun to watch as well. Then they're not a labour at all to get to. It's a really joyous time.
1: I also loved seeing in the film the way that, so they're speaking in Spanish, but you've got your Arab young man coming up to the nut stand, and so she throws in a shukran, a thank you. Mm-hmm. And that mixture really appealed to me.
0: Yeah, and it's interesting because it's about her essentially not wanting to leave her home. Mm. But because she's kind of speaking Spanish largely within this, it's like, oh, well, there has been displacement. There has been movement before. This isn't out of character for like her lineage, I suppose.
1: Yes.
0: But this is still her home and this is still where she wants to be. And you always feel that it's completely unfair that she, and unreasonable that she should have to break ties with community.
1: Yeah. Also, the Spanish omelette, the tortilla. Mm. Oh, that looked delicious. Right, moving on. You're listening to The Answer from the BBC World Service. I'm Nikki Beatty. In Solvay Bala's series of novels on the calculation of volume, 1 to 6, the lead character, Tara Selter, a dealer in rare and antique books, wakes up and realises she's stuck in the same day as the one before, November the 18th. This interpretation of the time loop trope has a twist, though. Tara's starting location for each day is not fixed. Rather, she begins each new day wherever she ended up the previous day. Are you keeping up? This may sound a bit like Bill Murray's 1993 film Groundhog Day, but the author says she thought of the idea first. It just took her years to finally write the novel. When she spoke to the BBC's James Crawford, he asked about her relationship with the admittedly much more slapstick film.
2: It's funny because I think in a way, I don't know if it's good or bad, but I had such a long time to think about it before. I think the film came out in 93.
3: Yeah, 93.
2: And, yeah, and to me it was, you know, somebody's got that idea too. And I just thought, oh, it's just another Hollywood film. So, and I didn't really watch that type of film at the time. But later on I saw it and it was great because it felt as if somebody had helped me doing research and, you know, taken some of the roads that I didn't take.
3: And so tell us about your protagonist, Tara Selter. You know, who is she and how does she react when she realises that she's living the 18th of November over and over?
2: Well, we don't know exactly how she reacts in the moment, but the story she tells us, she tells it from day 121. Mm. So according to her, she took it rather calmly. I mean, I'm not sure she tells us everything, but she simply realizes, oh my goodness, there's something wrong here. And she philosophizes over this strange thing. We expect another day to come, you know, every morning. And what happens if it doesn't?
3: And tell us about where she lives and what she does.
2: Yeah, she's an antiquarian bookseller and she lives in a small town called Clermont-sous-Bois, which doesn't exist, by the way, in northern France.
3: And give us a sense of the rules, if you like, that you've set up for your time loop in On the Calculation of Volume, because crucially, for instance, the day doesn't reset in exactly the same space. You can move around and begin the day somewhere else, can't you?
2: Yeah, it's in that respect too. It's also different to Groundhog Day. The funny thing was that the rules was they were also something I had to ask the book about. Mm. So what if I want this and this and this to happen? What are the rules then? So I didn't kind of write down a set of rules. I just thought, okay, if we have a day. In the beginning, I was mainly interested in what if you have a novel that is just one day, like I just read Ulysses and things like that. But it was more like what happens if you want that? And I realized very early that she had to get older. She couldn't wake up as the same person every day. And I also knew that she shouldn't be alone. All the time.
3: There is this point in book two where Tara goes hunting the seasons. She finds spring in Cornwall, the summer in Andalusia in November. And this was very much talking my language, because I think faced with the prospect of endless 18ths of November in Scotland, I can tell you right now that I'd be making a beeline for the Greek islands with a big bag of books.
2: I think I would too. We would go places, wouldn't we?
1: Solveig Balla, critic and devourer of all things cultural, Leila Latif. You've read the first three books.
0: I have.
1: How is Solveig's idea different from Groundhog Day, or so different?
0: Well, I mean, obviously the crucial thing that she's not waking up in the same spot every day. There is a sense that she is in some sense aging. If she injures herself, like, it lasts across multiple days and slowly heals. Certain things disappear. So like if she writes something down, it won't be there the next day, but certain objects will remain with her. And then within the second novel, she's traveling more because she wants to create seasons for herself. So she goes to warmer and colder climates to kind of get a sense of time passing, even though it isn't. And then more people come into the loop, shall we say. I should probably leave it at that.
1: Okay.
0: Entering into spoiler territory.
1: Well, Solveig was just talking about volume four. Are you going to see the whole series through to the end of the seventh novel then?
0: Yeah, because it sounds like, how on earth could you make this seven novels? But each one really tackles something different in a sort of metaphysical crisis, an existential crisis that's happening within her. The first one is kind of very much a bit like the beginning of Groundhog Day, being like, oh my God, what on earth is happening? And then as she settles into it, it's like, well, what do you do with a life like this?
1: But you see, for me, anything like Schrodinger's cat, quantum physics, all these things that I can understand on an intellectually simplistic level, the idea of somebody being in a time loop, I think I'd find it really tricky and difficult to wrap my head around.
0: It's not that difficult to wrap your head around, because I think it's so true to like what we went through with the pandemic, where we're kind of aging and we have, you know, there's a sense that you could get killed within this space, which couldn't happen, let's say, with Groundhog Day.
1: Okay.
0: But like the world is just not progressing in any other way around you. So she does it in a way that feels quite human. It's not really too much about the logistics.
1: Okay, no, that's good to know. That's really good to know. It seems there is a bit of a trend for these so-called time slip novels at the moment. Why do you think that is?
0: I really think it is because of the pandemic, because we had this weird few years in stasis where every day seemed like the same thing and the future felt very uncertain. I think it made us turn inwards in a way that a time loop does.
1: Okay, thank you, Leila. Finally, on today's Arts Hour, when the legendary Indian playback singer Asha Bhosle died last month, the world of Hindi film, music and beyond lost a real pioneer. When Tausif Akhtar, an Urdu poet and ghazal singer, recently spoke to the BBC's Keris Matthews, he paid an extremely heartfelt tribute to Asha Ji.
4: With Asha Ji, there's just one word which comes to my mind. She was versatile. She could give you a cabaret, she could give you a ghazal, she could give you a classical bandesh, she could sing a devotional bhajan, and she would sound different and do justice to every genre she did. So she was not known for a particular kind of music. She would adapt to, even if you listen to her pop music, she was great at pop. So we've lost a one-of-a-kind artist. You know, I don't see any other name which could come close to her in the way that she treated her singing, her voice, the way she learned different kind of, you know, styles of singing, whether she adapted to the Arabic style of singing or even the, you know, folk music, for example. India has a vast, vast area of folk, and she adapted really well to those genres. I particularly remember her for ghazals because I have never heard any film singer doing that kind of justice to ghazal like what Asha Ji did. And she's known for that.
5: First of all, what is a ghazal for new listeners or new would-be lovers of this form of music?
4: So ghazal is a form of poetry. It's a bunch of couplets. Now the couplets have to be in a particular meter, the same meter, and they have a pattern of rhyming words that makes a ghazal. So it has to be a bunch of minimum 5 to 6 couplets. Each couplet can have a different theme. That's the beauty of ghazal. It doesn't need to have a topic. The art of ghazal writing is that each couplet can say a different story, yet they sound like one family. And the main theme of ghazal is love. It's romance. So the theme of ghazal in 90% of the writings of the legends or the contemporary poets, it is love. But apart from that, there have been other topics like social subjects where people have started writing ghazals on subjects which are not romantic, but the main theme of ghazal is love.
5: Well, that's a lovely place to introduce music from the session. Where are you going to start? Should we play the song first, or do you want to give us a little insight into it?
4: I think out of the love and respect we have for Asha Ji, I think I would like to just remember her few lines that she sung. And what do you think? Should we give a small tribute to Asha Ji before we do some other ghazals?
5: That would be lovely and fitting.
4: And since I was talking about ghazals, this is one of the ghazals she sang in a movie called Umrao Jaan, and one of my most loved renditions of hers.

0: Tosif Akhtar, honouring the late, great Asha Bhosle. That's it for this week's Arts Hour. Thank you for your ears. And thank you to both my guests, Alejandro González Iñárritu and Leila Latif. For now, from me, Nikki Beatty, studio managers Sue Mayo and Jackie Marjoram, producers Nikki Paxman and Kieran Birmingham, see you next week.
1: Thank you very much, Nikki. And that program came to us from the BBC. It's 2 minutes to six to take us to the top of the hour and the news with Phil O'Brien. Here is Dow and Bo Diaco with Speakeasy.

0: RNZ News at 6. Good evening. I'm Phil O'Brien. The New Zealand First leader says buying back the BNZ would be taking back New Zealand. The bank was sold to the National Australia Bank in 1992. New Zealand First wants to buy it back and merge it with Kiwi Bank. Winston Peters says returning it to New Zealand hands would keep the big Australian banks operating here honest.
1: New Zealand built the BNZ. Labor and National sold it. Now we're going to buy it back. Every dollar of profit it makes will stay in this country, working for New Zealanders. That is what economic sovereignty looks like.
0: Mr. Peters says the purchase would be funded through a variety of sources, including issuing bonds, the New Zealand Future Fund and ACC Investment. A public health expert says there's a very low risk that a strain of Ebola that has killed dozens in the Democratic Republic of Congo will spread to New Zealand. The World Health Organization has declared the outbreak as a public health emergency of international concern. Almost 80 deaths have been reported. University of Otago Professor Michael Baker says Ebola is not easily transmitted and is not a pandemic spread virus.
2: The main reason is just related to the mode of transmission. Ebola is transmitted primarily through body fluids, particularly blood, from someone who is seriously ill.
0: The Ministry of Health says it will monitor the situation. Businesses say the government's overhaul of senior secondary qualifications will ensure school leavers are prepared for the modern workforce. The government has announced NCEA will be gradually phased out and replaced by a new subject-based qualification over 2 years. The changes also include new subjects developed by industry skills boards. Business NZ's Manager of Education, Skills and Immigration, Rachel Simpson, says the new qualification will make it easier for employers and ensure young people are better prepared for future education, training and the world of work. Russia says 3 people have been killed outside the capital Moscow after a drone attack on the area. Another person was trapped under the rubble but was freed by rescue teams. The mayor of Moscow says at least 74 drones were shot down over the city overnight. The manager of a bar in Raglan says they've been busy preparing for a big influx of people as the town hosts a major surfing championship. The World Surf League has arrived in Raglan, marking the first time New Zealand has hosted a combined men's and women's championship tour event. Up to 7,000 people are expected to watch the action at Manu Bay, which takes place over 10 days. Orca eatery and bar manager Tom Oxley Guest says hosting the competition is huge for the town, but comes with challenges.
3: Just trying to organise the days and make sure we have enough staff on to try and deal with the amount of people. And then obviously everywhere's got capacity, so we're a pretty big place, so I think we can handle it well.
0: Tom Oxley Guest is hoping Raglan will get to host the Surf Champs again in the future. A young humpback whale that was stranded for weeks in shallow waters off Germany has been found dead just weeks after a controversial rescue effort to save him. The whale, dubbed Timmy, had been transported by barge to the North Sea at the end of April, despite scientists warning he was too weak to survive. The Danish Environmental Protection Agency says Timmy was found dead in the water yesterday, about 130 kilometres from where he was released. The Steel have won their 5th ANZ Premiership netball match in a row with a 52-43 victory over the Pulse in Wellington. The win takes the Southerners to second behind the Tactics on the competition ladder. They're both on 15 points, but the Tactics have slightly the better goal percentage. The Mystics are third. And that's the news.
4: Kia ora, Amanda Gillies here from the Detail Podcast. 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
0: 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The short forecast from Met Service to midnight tomorrow, Northland, mainly fine but a few showers, especially in the east. More frequent showers tomorrow with some heavy falls possible. Auckland, Coromandel Peninsula, Bay of Plenty and Taupo, mainly fine. One or two showers about North Auckland and the Coromandel Peninsula this evening and elsewhere tomorrow. Waikato to Kapiti, including Taumarunui and Taihape, fine apart from some cloudy areas, especially at night. Wellington and Gisborne to Wairarapa, mostly cloudy, a few showers, especially about Gisborne and Hawke's Bay. The South Island, mainly fine, a few showers about the south coast tonight, areas of cloud or fog in valleys morning and night, overnight frosts. And the Chatham Islands, cloudy, with a few light showers. Just on 6:05, news and weather again at 7 o'clock. Good evening, everybody, and welcome along. Sunday night on RNZ National. Phil O'Brien through until midnight tonight. Our last program, of course, doing everything backwards here. Our last program tonight is Nick Tipping Inside Out. 1 hour journey through the jazz spectrum, checking out some New Zealand jazz musicians who explore their whakapapa through music. So Nick's along with that at just after the 11 o'clock news tonight. Earlier, we've got Media Watch, of course, with Colin Peacock at 10 o'clock. We have Sunday Night Retro at 8. But right now, Mapuna, another chance to hear this weekend's episode with Julian Wilcox talking to the award-winning writer Witi Ihimaira.
5: E mihi ana ki a tatau katoa I tiwi. There comes a time in one's life where you get the opportunity to meet someone that you've wanted to talk to for a long, long time, and you grow up watching, learning, listening, reading. And today, for me, is that moment. I'm here with one of our preeminent leaders, writers, authors, thought leaders, and his latest book, Te Kai Koko, The Swimmer, not only talks about his life, but in particular focuses on a really important journey in his life in 2024, that being his attendance at Te Wānanga Takiura as an immersion student of Te Reo Māori. We're here, of course, with the one and only Witi Ihimaira. Witi, should I say Papa Witi? Tēnā koe.
6: Tēnā koe, Julian. Well, I think some people would be so pleased that I'm the only one.
5: But before we start, there are a couple of things in the book that you mentioned which surprised me. But the thing I wanted to ask first, and I think it's really important to understand, is why did you want to write this book now?
6: Well, there's a French writer, and he said that when you get to a certain age, the soul of the boy that you were and the souls of those who gave you birth come to you and enrich you with all the, and lavish upon you all their riches and spells. So I have reached that certain age, 80, at the time that I was at Takiura. And all of my tupuna were at Takiura with me, my nannies, my aunties, saying about time you did this for us. They've always been in the room just behind my eyes, the space behind my eyes. They've all been there sort of like driving me through this world, and I think that that's probably why I've worked so hard and worked so fast, in the sense that they've told me that there is a mahi that I need to do, and this is it. But I never was able to do the mahi in Māori, in Te Reo. I was able to do the mahi in English because that was my training.
7: Yeah.
6: And it wasn't until I sat in this, a room, a big room, on a stage with an audience, and there I was, and the first question, it was an international event in Santa Barbara, in California. I should have been, I was at the top of my game. I should have been very proud. And then just as the interviewer had finished her question, so, Witi Ihimaira, what is it like to be you today? And I started to respond, and then I looked at the side there, and I saw this figure there, and it was my father, Tom. Of course, he had died in 2010. And it was almost as if he hadn't died. He was there, and I turned and I wanted to say, hello, Dad. And he just gave me a wry smile. And he said, all of these books in the English language, a son. That's all he said. But I knew what he was really saying. So after that that occasion, I was on the plane straight away back to Aotearoa. I knew that I would have to begin to write in Te Reo for the Te Reo generation to ensure that people understood that Te Reo was a core asset, even though governments come and governments go and they don't realise that it is a core asset, an invaluable asset for this country, one of the very few Indigenous assets that it has. And then those spells and those magic things that they had lavished on me, all of those 80 years, came back to me. I couldn't have done it earlier because I was much too young.
5: But there is wanting to learn the reo and going to university to learn the reo, which you spell out in the book, you said you did, and registered twice and didn't complete twice, and you said you're the only one you think that you know of anyway who has registered for year one reo class and then never completed it. By the way, you're not, I can tell you. I know a couple, okay, so you're not alone. But you don't decide to go to university. You go to Te Wānanga o Takiura. You go all in. Te Wānanga o Takiura is not for the faint-hearted. Doing te reo Māori in an immersion setting, let alone doing it at Te Wānanga o Takiura with pantheons of the language like Tawhiri Mātia Williams and Carl Williams, is not doing it easy. You go all in. Why?
6: Well, and I was older than them too. So, you know, everybody was calling them Papa, and I kept on thinking, oh, I can't call him Papa, and I can't call her, you know, Mama, or anything like that. How do I call them? So I just decided to call them Maraikura and Whatukura, yes, and called them that. And he was just great, because he reminded me, you know, sometimes he'd get out of the guitar and serenade her, and her in her eyes there was moonlight, and her hair was a rose. You know, he took me back all the way back to those times in the 1950s or 60s when people would strum on a guitar and they would sing to each other those very, very old and ancient songs like la da dee dee dee da da da dee dee dee dee da da da da dee da da, all of those Italian songs that they had brought back from Italy. So, first of all, there was the formidable duo of them two for me to get past. And like sometimes he used to say to me, oh, look, you know, stop being like Spartacus, you know, sort of like riling everybody up in terms of what should be happening here. But, you know, when I was there, most of me was very, very excited. It was sort of like, oh, hikaka, what is the word?
5: Hikaka?
6: Yeah.
5: Hikaka.
6: Hey kaka, I was very, very excited, but I was also mai mai at the same time, because they were so young, and there was I in the middle of them. They thought that I knew a lot, and they knew more than me. That was the thing. They knew more than me, and I kept on trying to say, say to them, look, you know, I am just an akonga as well. I'm just a student, and I want to be only a student, not so much a papa, but like you, I'm exactly the same. We worked it out. There were times, for instance, when I knew more than they did, and there were times when they knew more than I did. And then when Faya Shah Hansi, who was our teacher, would ask me a question and I didn't know what it was, well, you know, I'd pretend to drop my glasses or I'd say, oh, I've just got to go to the Wharepaku. And while I was out, by the time I got back, they'd moved on, you know, in the class to something else. And so those young rangatahi, they had my back, and I'm forever grateful to them for that.
5: What was it like going in with those rangatahi and them thinking that you knew a lot and being known, you know, and being well recognised and being renowned in Māoridom, and going in and looking and searching and trying to find again that language lost?
6: There's a movie that I've always loved, and it's called Clash of the Titan. And in it, the main character says, release the kraken. So in my life, every now and then I go to my, I say to myself, wete wete te feke. So when I was there, it was more about my particular role and why I was there. I wanted to go there, not to learn how to speak te reo, because I am still not a good te reo speaker. And of course, that is something that is going to take me years and years and years more training. But I do have this facility to writing te reo. So your answer about the comparisons, that I never made any comparison of myself with the other students. I relished in their own excitement about learning te reo, standing up there te reo, not being noho puku anymore, and standing in their stomach. That to me was just one of the most exciting things to see them, because they are the ones who will claim the spaces in Aotearoa in the future.
5: Yeah.
6: As for me, I was on a different kind of ara, a different kind of road. For me, I had to get deeper into the reo, deeper into its semantics, deeper into its structures, into its and all categories.
5: the dreaded R and all.
6: That's right. Into the passives, into the transitive and an intransitive verb.
5: Statives and
6: yes,
5: yeah.
6: Because I needed to know all of those things if I was going to change the Horopaki Pākehā to the Horopaki Māori. Because English is constructed, they construct their sentences in a different way to Māori. We construct it the right way with the verb first, the object, and then the subject, and then the object.
5: Yeah.
6: So it means that in the future, what I'm going to have to do is to change my entire process, which is not an easy thing to do, but I'm driven by the fact of that appearance of my father, my loving father. And of course, by something that Tāhimi Henare said, which was, you have come
5: too far
6: not to go any further. You have done too much work not to do more.
5: Tēnā wē.
6: God, that man was so amazing with his intellect.
5: Yeah. The thing that you said about wete wete te whehe, that's not something that people can easily do. You talk about in the book, Patua te taniwha whakamā, okea ururoatia, fight like the shark, you know, kill the dragon that is embarrassment and shame. That doesn't come naturally for a lot of people. You know, when I started learning the language, you know, I was always the one who wanted to blurt something out of Māori to make out like I knew what I was doing. But that's not the same experience for a lot of people. For people who have what they call language trauma, who lost their language, it's hard to patu that taniwha whakamā. I'm interested as to how you were able to do that.
6: This may sound arrogant, and it's not intended to sound arrogant, but I have never felt ashamed of having to articulate the ngākau Māori, the hitori Māori, ngā mahi o ngā whānau, iwi Māori mō te tiriti o Waitangi in English or within the structures of English meaning. I've never felt ashamed of that because that is all that I knew. However, when I went to Takiura, I realised that he mahi taku mōhio, he iti taku mōhio, he mahi aku reo, he iti aku reo. And what is even worse, people would then see, watch me trying to speak in te reo, and they would know, hey, this man doesn't know anything. He kore ia ki te kōrero Māori. There were times when I used to stand up to do these whakapuaki and I'd think to myself, have I got any clothes on? I'm kind of like that emperor. You know, they must see me. I must be as naked as hell. Because, you know, there I was, having learnt these whakapuaki, standing up to speak them. Speaking them well, because that's been my trade, is to speak, to prepare, to rehearse, to recite to myself the same thing time after time after time until I've got it correct. And then I stand up and I look as if I've got these amazing technicolored coats of reo. But I've really, The king is in the altogether, the altogether, he's altogether, he's altogether as naked as the day that he was born. So I always felt that kind of shame.
7: Yeah.
6: But I didn't feel the shame of having to confront 60 or 70 years of colonialism. I accepted that had been my course. But the shame would be if I didn't now turn that around and do something about it in terms of writing this first novel of mine in Te Reo.
5: Mm. And you also said that undertaking immersion in Te Reo Māori Takiura, that you were trying to find, quote, the voice of the boy that existed 70 years ago. Who was that boy?
6: Well, his name was Witty Smiler. He was born in 1944. He had wonderful grandparents and a fantastic set of parents and all of these whānau. He used to be the kid who had grown up in Waituhi, but then taken by his mother and father into Gizzy. And he grew up as this townie boy. Until he went there, though, he was the one that they all remember as going, awa, awa, awa, awa, awa, night in, night out. And the only person who could get me to sleep was Nanny Teria. And she would sing something like, po, po, e tangi ana tama ki te kaimana, wai o me tiki ake ki te pau au kai. You know, until I finally fell asleep. So that was Witty Smiler. And then when I was 15, I had to get my birth certificate so that I could take school C at my mother's insistence. And when I got the certificate, it said that my name was Witty, bracket, Ihimaira, close bracket, Smiler. So I was this bracketed person. And the bracketed part of me was the Māori identity. The one that, because it was in brackets, was optional. Mm. I didn't like the idea of being an optional Māori. So that when I then went, at my father's insistence, to a university, I changed my name to Witty Ihimaira hyphen Smiler, because then that meant that it made me feel good about myself. It also gave me an equity and equality with Pākehā. You know, I was like Mr. Anthony Armstrong Jones, you know. I was Witty Ihimaira Smiler. But that didn't stop me, of course, from taking 9 years to get my degree with bad BA and tea for coconut glasses.
5: That didn't help with the office meeting with Bruce Biggs either, did it?
6: Well, no, it didn't. And Dad sent me a telegram after I'd graduated, and he said, congratulations, about time even the tortoise didn't take the stop. So when I became a writer, I decided that I would call myself Witty Ihimaira. No brackets, no hyphen. And I just ditched that colonial or colonized part of my identity, which I thought was framed within the Smiler surname. And that has been who I have been for 50 years, Witty Ihimaira Smiler, until today, when I am now Witty Ihimaira. No brackets, no hyphen, Smiler, who acknowledges both of his identities, the identity that he had as a colonized person, and the identity that he has also as a Māori person who has now obtained his tino ringa rangatiratanga in his mahi, and in English, but is now attempting to obtain that same tino rangatiratanga in Te Reo.
5: Yep, see, I think that's really important that you said it maintained your tino rangatiratanga in your mahi in English, because your work is a testament to that. I mean, for many of us who grew up reading your work, we see tino rangatiratanga in your mahi. Did you know, and were you conscious that that was what you were doing at the time? I think your mother said in 1956, whatever it is you do, do work, good work for the people. Were you conscious of that fact at that time? Was it, yes, a colonial path, but you knew that you were still maintaining, achieving tino rangatiratanga in your mahi?
6: Well, you know, when my grandmother said that...
5: Your grandmother, sorry.
6: Yeah, when my grandmother said that, you know, when you grow up, do good work for your people, I think she actually wanted me to be a lawyer. Nobody knew who a writer was. And she probably wanted me to be a lawyer because, of course, the main issue for Māori in the 1950s and 60s was the treaty. Mm-hmm. On the marae at Waituhi, they were constantly talking about the treaty, always about the treaty, how to get the land back, how to maintain the language, how to maintain the culture. I really grew up thinking, well, how great it is that my grandmother has given me this role. Until I met up with some of my cousins and they said, well, you know, she used to say that to all of us. You were the only stupid one who took any notice. However, I didn't mind being a fool for my grandmother. And I did honour what she wanted. And that was, of course, it didn't matter. And it doesn't matter how we do it, whether or not we do it simply as a housewife who's attempting to bring up her children solo, but trying to make sure they have an education so that they can address the future of the of an economic society that's starting to look more and more dire for Māori, or whether or not you're a fisherman, or you're a farmer, a shearer, a writer, a politician. The mahi is still always the same, to elevate the people in whatever way you can. And in the old days, there were other cultures who used to have what they called runic language. And those and they were like talismanic languages where a word could heal, a spell could be cast, and it would be able to get you to one from one place to another. A word could even kill you. Other languages have lost that talismanic, runic quality, but Māori hasn't. And so it is that quality too that I want to be able to invest in this novel.
5: The reason why I picked up the point I did about the Third Fire Corridor is because the level of language you used in that Third Fire Corridor, written anyway, and what I read in the book, is a high quality language structure, high quality language vocabulary. This is in June or July in 1 year. So June and July, it's probably 4 or 5 months into the journey at Te Wānanga Tukiura. And what I thought in my mind was this talks to your ability to be able to understand and then implement the faculty of words that you are able to do. Because to do that in 4 or 5 months is pretty extraordinary to that level of capability.
6: Well, actually, in 3 weeks. Because, well, you know, let's talk about whakapua. They were, you know, first of all, we had to do one in 7 minutes, then 12 minutes, then 20 minutes, then 30 minutes, then 40 minutes, 50 minutes, an hour.
5: But was this the 20-minute one?
6: This one was, yes.
5: Yeah.
6: And then it also had to be a two-hanger or a short story that was written. So the time between each one was getting less and less, but also the length of the whakapuaki was getting more and more. And so there was this huge contraction of the opportunity to write well the longer ones, given that there was like only 3 weeks, 2 weeks, 1 week. And in fact, the last whakapuaki, we only had, say, about 5 days. The good thing about all of that, though, is that that stress level and that energy level really punches through you, and so you come up with things, you know, it just rises up and out of you because you've spent the year learning all of this. It's been ua ua,
5: yeah,
6: it's been difficult, but there's something about that compression that makes the expression leave the oppression of time and become timeless.
5: But your ability to do that at that time, was that experience, expertise, or wairua?
6: It was Dad.
5: Okay.
6: It was Dad talking to me, and Nanny Teria saying, you know, do good mahi. You know, it's not only just the mahi, it has to be good. And for me, being the kind of monster I've turned into, it has to be even better than the better than the better. But there is a particular piece that I wrote for one of those whakapuaki called The Journey, yeah, which I thought is pretty good. And it has become now the very first short story of mine written in Te Reo.
7: Would you mind sharing that with us?
6: Ka pai. Do you want it in English or in Māori?
5: Far be it from me to tell the great man of words what to do and in which language to do it in.
6: Well, I'll do it in both.
5: Okay.
6: I ki mā tōku pāpā ki au, oho ake e tama, me haere tāua. 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My dad shakes me awake. Get up, Tama. We have to go. I leap out of my bed. I'm ready, Dad. Tama is still a boy, Mum says to Dad. Can't you take him next year? No, Dad says. I have to show him the way to the sacred mountain this year. Who knows, I might not be able to show him next year. It's dark outside. Where's the moon? But the stars are shining. We leave our home in the swamp and head off in an eastward direction. Mark the way carefully, Dad says to me. I might not be able to show you again. You may have to lead others to the mountain where we meet. Others? But Dad is too busily whistling his warning cry. Make way, I am coming. We reach a place where there is a very old solitary kauri tree. I have never been so far from our home in the swamp. My heart is beating fast. We're the first here, Dad says. We wait a long time. At last, a voice calls to Dad. Greetings, Weka. It's Kiwi, the grandmother who leads the tribe in the valley. She has come with her three daughters. Forgive us for being late, she tells us. We had a hard time avoiding our enemies, the stoats. Then Takahe arrives. I am here, he says. He is with his wife. And on rustling wings, Ruru settles on a branch above. Only eight of us, Dad asks Ruru. Where are the others? His words are sad, but Ruru assures him. Although the river has dried up, Tuna and her whānau have gone ahead, and we will meet them at the foot of the sacred mountain. So will Duck and his tribe. We'll join up there. What about Tui and Kereru? Don't be anxious, Ruru comforts Dad. Although our numbers grow smaller year after year, those who remain will still honour our annual custom. They will meet us at the mountain. Okay, Dad says. He looks at me and instructs me. Mark the way, son. We now head south. From this point, the land becomes very dangerous. There are large animals that live here. Kararehe, many cattle. Horses, sheep, and pigs. They eat up the land and soil all the waterways, and possums eat up the forests. The territory is also full of dogs, rats, feral cats, and stoats. Kiwi says, the stoats better watch out. My daughters have strong legs that can defend us. But, Dad says to me, the most dangerous animal of all is the human animal. Ruru flies above and ahead of us on the lookout. It's very dark, still no moon, but the stars are shining. Dad whistles a warning, be careful, danger lies ahead. We navigate the treacherous territory. Suddenly a dog barks, a human appears with his gun, bang! We flee in terror, away towards the sacred mountain ahead. Look, Papa, I say to Dad, I see a wonderful sight. Tuna and her family are slithering across the road. And look again! The valley's tribe of spiders are flying on gossamer threads up the mountain. We join everyone in hastening to the mountain top. Above, Kahu of the clan of hawks calls to Dad, Kilo! Kiwioye! Weka! Good to see you and your travelling band. Make haste to the top. Quickly, quickly. Kia tere, kia tere. And Dad says to me, remember the way here, son. when I am not here, you must lead the people to the mountain. My heart leaps because at the top of the mountain are other whānau, tūi, bellbird, kūkupā, and woodbird. What's this? Hanging upside down on the trees are peka peka and his iwi. Dad says to them all, gather together, everyone. How good it is to greet each other. Kereru loves, and we feel good to see you too, Weka. We are also excited to see each other. Nevertheless, Dad is sad to see that there is one tribe missing. Don't worry, Ruru says to him. They are coming. Yes, there they are. Coming up the mountain are the children of the human tribe. They are the guardians of all our futures. They are singing and performing haka as they arrive. They are the rangatahi. And Dad says to me, there is always hope, son. Look, Dad, I say to him, titiro. Above are the stars of Matariki. They are the reason why we make this journey every year. And the stars are shining.
5: Tēnā koe. Tēnā koe. Page 127 of the book, you say, mēnā i whakamana koe i tō kōrero, ko tō kōrero i whakamana i a koe. Nā ui whakamana i tō tuhinga, nā tō tuhinga i whakamana i a koe.
0: Ngā mihi.
5: Nō reira.
0: Ngā mihi ki a kara rangatira.
5: Witi, tēnā koe. Thank you so much for this time. Thank you for inspiring many of us over generations. I think it's important to note, I think you wrote your first short story at the age of 11 at Te Hāwhara School.
0: Yes, I did.
5: And that's your first short story in Te Reo Māori at the age of 81, now 82.
0: Yes.
5: Please continue the work, and please continue to inspire us. E kara, witi hi maira. Tēnā koe.
0: And Julian will be back at the same time next week with another episode of Mapuna 23 to 7. Let's have some music, shall we? Here's Al Jarreau.

Algero and Put You Down. The album came out in 1983. Yeah, it was 1983. I was on my birthday in 1983, as a matter of fact. Terrific album. And that's track two. It's 19 minutes.

0: scale and materials and ink and pixels.
1: In our second episode on letterpress printing, I'm in the basement of Victoria University of Wellington, where the art is not just in the archives, but a living practice.
2: It's a modest collection that includes some wood type, some metal type, some idiosyncratic blocks, printing blocks.
1: This is the Waitea Press, and that's Canada-born Sydney Shep. She's a book historian and printer who's managed this press for over 30 years.
2: The blocks slash chops were selected by Guy Nan. He knew the manager of the Dominion Post, the Dominion as it was back then. And when they were getting rid of a lot of their printing equipment, which included type and blocks, they said, hey, do you want to come in and pick a small selection? So Guy did. He used them in some of his work as stamps or as inspiration for some of his designs. And he had put them in this purpose-built set of cases. And then his daughter, Liz Nan, whom I had taught in library school, rang me up and she said they were clearing the house out. Would we be interested in this collection?
1: Welcome to Here Now with me, Kadambri Lagokumar.
2: Liz gave to us as well. So if you follow me into the back storeroom, you'll see lots of...
1: Waiteata is essentially a huge collection of heavy iron printing machines, some dating back even to the mid-1800s. It also has in its safekeeping more than one collection of typefaces, from English to Maori and Chinese. And the most recent collection here was given to the press in 2018 by Liz Nan, Guy Nan's daughter.
3: I suppose I'd always known about them since he got them from the Evening Post, and they're just beautiful things, really. He created some artworks, but more just because he thought that they were beautiful. He was a woodcarver originally, and he just liked to play with the shapes, and he admired the wood, he admired the carving, and they were like a side hobby for him. He did make some small sculptures, but just for family with them. So when it came time to pack up my mum and dad's house after dad had died, I thought they were absolutely beautiful things, but I couldn't keep them because I wouldn't be able to use them, even though I loved them. And having already known Sydney, because she was one of my lecturers when I was doing my master's in library information studies and I studied the history of the book, I thought that Waitea Press or one of the print museums would be the place that I would offer them so that they would at least go on to have another life and I could, we would know the provenance of it and, yeah, that other people could enjoy them.
1: Liz Nan is an archivist herself, so to her, this was really a living legacy.
3: So I understand the social history that these objects represent and how they are meaningful for me, but they'll also be meaningful for people in the past and for people in the future.
1: Back in 2016, another collection closely connected to the Cantonese Kiwi community was given to the press. It was an entire collection of Chinese typefaces found in an onion packing shed in Pukekohe. They were once used to print the Growers' Journal. Here's a clip from when I got to see them firsthand in 2022 with Taipei-born Yawen Ho.
4: The script actually has a calligraphic tradition, though these particular pieces of kaishu are rendered in metal and in letterpress, they actually still contain that connection to the human hand.
1: Liz Nan again.
3: The Growers Type project was just incredible and very inspiring that this set of type that had helped the Chinese growers to flourish and to communicate with each other was still existed. That was incredible to me. And I suppose in some ways the Evening Post type from the Blundells is similar in that it's really a part of Wellington's history at a time when technology was changing. They were going to metal type, so they no longer needed the wooden typeface. But you can feel, you know, what it was like in Victorian times in Wellington and all that holds for the way that society communicated with each other, whether that's because, you know, like my forebears would have read those Evening Post articles back in the 1800s as well. So, you know, there's that connection, whether or not you're Chinese or whether you have got roots here, whether you're interested in the social history of the country, it is a

0: really tangible part of who we are, and the possibilities are endless in what you can do with that.
1: And then we've got more and more, and of course, a pound sign, a very awesome.
2: Sydney Shep has been a New Zealand resident for nearly 40 years, and in her three decades of managing the printery, she's become a bit of a leading lady of New Zealand's letterpress scene.
3: Coming to Waitiata Press in when we re-established it in 1995 was an interesting experiment to see its really strong legacy that combined teaching, research, and some publishing with this overlay. You know, we're in a different period now, and what can I bring as a printmaker, book artist, as well as an academic into this space, and also to foster a space of inclusivity where, you know, diversity, equity and inclusion are sort of the baseline of everything we do. But it's also meant that I've encountered a lot of really interesting people, ones that have been my objects of study, so a lot of dead people living in archives in interesting ways, trying to bring them to life. I feel books themselves are animate objects, so for me, telling not only the biographies but the autobiographies of individual books becomes a really important dimension of my research and engagement. And then thinking about what is it about type that is more than just communicating semantic meaning.
2: To her, these machines aren't relics. They're instruments of communication that bridge the gap between the digital future and our tactile past.
3: Letterpress printing is sort of what we call what was just the standard printing of books and posters, broadsheets, tickets, pamphlets, parts of everyday life, right up until the computer sort of took over, but more importantly, the personal computer put the opportunity for every person to be a printer, every person to be a designer, every person to be a creative, really. So that these spaces, like Waitiata Press, which might have started out as we did to complement training in what we called then bibliographic description, the actual how do you describe the books that you're looking at, that you're studying. So the rise from 1962, when the press was founded, through the emergence of this discipline or field of study called history of book culture, print culture, any number of different terms, that was running in parallel with a rediscovery of the tactility of letterpress printing, its use in an art creative setting, and particularly by book artists. Peaks became this object of study that didn't necessarily have anything to do with the content, but it was all about the book as a thing, this idea of bookness. And letterpress printers were right in there, creating books themselves. Often books were created using their own literary work, their own poetry, their own writing, their own artwork, their own prints.
2: And on many levels, she says, the press also serves as a reminder of the feminist movement.
3: It was really a kind of liberation for a lot of females in the trades. It became a calling card for the feminist movement.
4: Why was that?
3: In part because the book trades were male-dominated. Women, for example, weren't allowed to undertake a government printing apprenticeship in New Zealand until the 1970s. And where there were women in the book trades, they were often relegated to the clean parts of the trade. So they could do the bookbinding because it was clean. They were used to sewing. They could feed paper in to the presses because that, again, was, you know. But the invisibility of women in the book trades, I think, what emerged out of that was this kind of counter-revolution. Yes, we are here. Yes, this is what we can do. So letterpress printing to this day is dominated mostly by women around the world with their own printeries.
2: Under Sydney's stewardship, the press has become more than a museum. It's a living lab. Sydney's overseen the preservation of rare fonts, including unique Maori typefaces, and has closely worked with several women exploring their cultural identity through type at Waitiata Press.
3: So it's been a magnet for, say, international students, for our Chinese type collection. We have volunteers coming in every week. And for them, it's their home away from home. centered around these objects that for them have much cultural meaning, but for most of them, they've never seen and handled a piece of type, a piece of metal type in their lives. But it's creating a wonderful springboard for them to interrogate their own identities and to be telling their own stories. I think when you come from another culture, another country, another space, in order to transition into new spaces, you have to retain a measure of curiosity, humbleness, and openness to understanding what is it that makes you different from everyone else, and how can you explore that in ways that are non-confrontational, but still can resolve differences. It may be that young women in a globalized society are looking for ways to empower their own space, but also to do that not through ego politics per se, but through objects that are suffused with meaning.
2: Sydney Shapp talking to me from Waiteata Press and Wellington's Victoria University. This was the second part to our two-part conversation on the art of letterpress printing. Today's episode was mixed by Daniel Hurley, and my name's Kadambri Raghukumar. Check out more Here Now podcast episodes on all your favourite podcast platforms, and you can also find us on RNZ National at 1:45 p.m. on Mondays. 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
4: And Here Now will be back at the same time next week. 6 minutes to seven, news at 7 o'clock, and then the penultimate episode of The Agency. It's a new series from RNZ and Bird of Paradise that explores the story of a Kiwi who worked in deep cover for the CIA during the Cold War. It's a fascinating series. Episode 5 is coming up, and episode 6, of course, next week. We've got a song from Michael Nesmith to take us to the news. It's lovely. It's called Brazil.

0: RNZ News at 7. Good evening, I'm Phil O'Brien. The New Zealand First leader says babies will be automatically signed up to KiwiSaver at birth under new party policy. Speaking to party faithful in West Auckland, Winston Peters says babies who are New Zealand citizens would get an immediate $1,000 contribution from the Crown. He says the investment would be the start of the nest egg for what he calls the KiwiSaver generation. Mr. Peters says universal birth enrolment would ensure every child begins their life with a meaningful balance growing on their behalf. The World Health Organization is warning a much larger outbreak of the deadly Ebola virus is possible as it declares the outbreak in the Democratic Republic of Congo as a public health emergency of international concern. Nearly 90 deaths have been reported. The BBC's Shingai Nyoka reports.
1: The number of suspected Ebola cases in the eastern DRC has risen by over a third. Officials believe that more than 330 people are now infected. The outbreak is concentrated around two border towns where high population movement could spread the disease further. The African Union's Centre for Disease Control has called for heightened cross-border monitoring as Uganda confirmed its first fatality, an imported case. This is the DRC's 17th outbreak, but this current strain is rare, with no set vaccine or treatment, authorities say.
0: Police have released details of a jet ski explosion in Auckland's Hauraki Gulf yesterday in which two people were injured. They say a vessel reported seeing a jet ski burst into flames near Motutapu Island about 2 o'clock yesterday afternoon. Senior Constable Nick Hall says two injured people were pulled from the water and taken to hospital. He says early indications are that the jet ski exploded because the fuel vapour line caught fire. He's urging jet ski owners to check and replace all fuel lines and fuel fittings as periodically they perish with age. Businesses are welcoming the government's overhaul of senior secondary qualifications. NCEA will be gradually phased out and replaced by a new subject-based qualification over 2 years. The reforms also include new subjects developed by industry skills boards. Business NZ's Manager of Education, Skills and Immigration, Rachel Simpson, says change is needed.
2: The big opportunity in these reforms is the introduction of vocational pathways. So whether young people are going into university or stepping into apprenticeships, they will have the skill base to be able to take those next steps.
0: Rachel Simpson says only 6% of school leavers pursue apprenticeships. The South Korean government is pursuing all options, including emergency arbitration, to avoid a labour strike at the country's biggest employer, Samsung Electronics. The world's largest memory chip maker and the country's labour union are due to resume pay talks on Monday with a government mediator. The talks could ease concerns over a potentially disruptive strike at the tech giant that accounts for nearly a quarter of the country's exports. And in sport, the Warriors have a strong lead over the Brisbane Broncos at halftime in their NRL Magic Round match in Brisbane. They've scored 4 tries and lead 22-0 at the break. And that's the news.
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0: 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The updated short forecast now from mid-service to midnight tomorrow for Northland, mainly fine tonight. However, a few showers, especially in the east. More frequent showers tomorrow, some possibly heavy. Auckland, Coromandel Peninsula, Bay of Plenty and Taupo, mainly fine. A few showers about northern parts of Auckland and the Coromandel Peninsula tonight and elsewhere tomorrow. Waikato to Kapiti, including Taumarunui and Taihape, fine apart from some cloudy areas, especially at night. Wellington and Gisborne to Wairarapa, mostly cloudy, few showers, especially about Gisborne and Hawke's Bay. The South Island, mainly fine, with overnight frosts, patchy cloud or fog morning and night, and the Chatham Islands, cloudy with a few light showers. 7:05, we'll have news and weather again at 8 o'clock. War in the Middle East has prompted a lot of questions about New Zealand's place in an unstable world. How should we partner with the United States, for instance? The Agency is our series from RNZ and Bird of Paradise that explores these questions. It's the story of a Kiwi who worked in deep cover for the CIA during the Cold War. In episode 5, traitorous CIA agents leave Kit Bennett with chilling questions, and New Zealand's modern spy agencies are forced to ask if they can trust the US with its secrets.
3: Just a heads up, listeners, this episode contains some adult language.
6: Previously on The Agency.
7: Maybe the guy that I piggybacked in wasn't successful, no matter how hard he tried. Maybe he was successful, and maybe they wasted a lot of time and effort on it. Would they necessarily blame Vladimir?
8: That depends how you define World War III. We could very well define what's happening as a World War III.
7: You know, it's the luck of the draw. It's the sort of thing that happened. However, you know, maybe his vulnerabilities were identified by Hansen, or more likely by Ames, and he might have gotten the shit. So with the dead-end technology one, that's what we did. I wheeled in this guy, and then I was out of it. That was it, gone. Don't know what happened.
9: So we know whether they embraced the dead-end technology and wasted a lot of time with it?
7: I was...
9: get to know that?
7: No, I don't get to know. I was told unofficially that we'd had a success there, but I think, I don't know, but I think that was blown after it'd been going for a little while by Aldrich Ames.
6: Aldrich Ames, or Rick Ames, had worked for CIA in various guises since the early 1960s. He'd risen to a lead role in the Southeast Asia Division of the Soviet and East European section when he began passing secrets to the KGB in 1985. But this wasn't discovered until 1994.
3: And by then, Kit Bennett was long gone from CIA and New Zealand's SIS. He only found out that his operation against Vladimir was probably blown by Ames through an unofficial contact.
7: Well, after I'd left the agency and I met up with an old friend of mine, and I said, it was after Ames had been arrested, because that was after my time. Someone must have told me that they thought Ames had done it. And he did another operation of Jamie's too. He blew.
6: Did he?
7: Yeah. And I said, let him out, I'll be there to meet him. He said, and this guy said, hey, kid, pick a number and get in line.
3: Okay, so this is being told as something of a funny story, but emotions run pretty deep here.
6: Yeah, it's hard to be sure exactly what happened with Vladimir and the operation against the GRU. Aldrich Ames began his betrayal in 1985, but it went on for 9 years. It was probably the worst penetration of the CIA in its entire history. And the wider understanding of what happened would take decades to piece together. This is a clip from ABC's Nightline in 2014.
10: Short. On June 13th, 1985, Rick Ames gave the KGB a list of every known human asset the CIA had in the Soviet Union. The list had 20 names on it. Within a year, 10 of those people were executed.
3: And Ames also betrayed people run by other Western intelligence agencies, including the KGB colonel and Daniel family friend, Oleg Gordievsky, who was an MI6 asset. We'll come back to him.
6: Yeah, although Ames is only able to throw Gordievsky under the bus because of some pretty bad behaviour from CIA themselves. They shouldn't have known Gordievsky's name. Very few people at MI6 knew his name. It was highly secret for exactly this reason. You've got to keep maximum security for the safety of the person who has entrusted you with their life. MI6 had shared the information they were getting from him with CIA and probably other Five Eyes partners. But Gordievsky himself was known only by a code name to them.
3: But Gordievsky's intelligence is good. It's so good and so important. I mean, he's credited with turning the world back from the brink of nuclear war in 1983. This was during the NATO Able Archer exercises. CIA are briefing President Ronald Reagan using this intelligence, and they find it embarrassing that they don't know who the source actually is, and they're probably also a bit nervous that the Brits have been sucked in by the KGB. It's happened before.
6: Yes, it has. So CIA analysts pull together all the information they have from this source, and by cross-checking with what they know from their side, they end up being able to put a real identity to the code name. And so Aldrich Ames is able to pass that on to the KGB. Which brings us to this little nugget, which so surprised me.
7: He did another operation of Jamie's to the blue.
6: Did he?
7: Yeah.
6: So remember, this is Jamie Mercer, not his real name, the guy who was my mother's boss on the Russia desk at the SIS, who I knew as a kid, and who specialised in recruitment.
11: Yeah, he tried to bring over the KGB resident, the Soviet equivalent of the CIA chief of station. This is Dmitry Razgovorov on Arrow Street in Wellington after the arrest of Bill Such. You said he used to get a Christmas card every year from the CIA. That's nice.
6: Yeah, that's my understanding. I didn't see it myself. But if Aldrich Ames, a CIA traitor, is able to blow one of his operations, it might well have been the one that earned him that Christmas card every year. In any case, it is pretty interesting, but given all we've heard, perhaps not that surprising, that Ames seems to have had access to details of an operation that involved New Zealand's SIS. Now, this story remains sensitive. Kip Bennett doesn't want to talk to us about this because he says it's not his story to tell. And while it wouldn't be news to any of the intelligence services involved, the people themselves are civilians, and they wouldn't want their story out there.
11: Right, and while we might not know any more about it than that, it does show how tight those bonds are, or at least were, between SIS and CIA. We'll hear more in the next episode about where that's at today. But it also underlines that the espionage game is played for pretty high stakes. The consequences, they aren't always the same. It depends on whose rules you're playing by.
7: A journalist once asked Oleg Gordievsky, you know, our greatest defector, said, well, you know, you did the same thing. And Gordievsky said, no, I didn't. The people that I fingered went to prison. The people that he fingered were shot in the back of the head. And there's a bit of a difference, you know. So we're the good guys.
6: This is a job where manipulation and deception and a certain amount of cynicism all go with the territory. But that doesn't necessarily mean there's a moral equivalence between the two sides. From Bird of Paradise Productions and RNZ, this is The Agency. I'm John Daniel.
11: And I'm Guyon Espinner. This is Episode 5, Treachery. Who do you trust? Who can you trust? In this episode, we're going to look at what is perhaps the most important question of all for an intelligence service. You have to trust some people to get anything done. But if you trust the wrong person, well, that can sometimes do enormous damage.
6: You expect the opposition to be acting against you. But if your own people do it, the blow is that much harder. Not just because they've had access to your secrets, but also because it spreads fear and mistrust. Has anyone else been turned?
11: At the same time, it's great if you can get someone from the other side to come over.
6: Yeah, the recruitment in place of Vladimir that Kip Bennett was working on, that would have been very useful. But it's also a question that occurs at a political level. And we're going to hear from a former high-ranking CIA official how a breach of trust might apply there.
11: At the very highest political level, where it involves the so-called leader of the free world.
6: And we'll also hear how New Zealand and its other Five Eyes partners might need to de-risk their alliance with Donald Trump's CIA.
11: We often hear people who go from the West to the East referred to as traitors, whereas the ones who come across in the other direction, they're just defectors. The language, of course, is emotional. You could say it's a bit like two sides of the coin being the terrorists and the freedom fighter.
6: I think the point is, if you're the one getting stabbed in the back, you really feel it. Here's Tim Weiner from the New York Times talking about Aldrich Ames, who he interviewed and would go on to write a book about.
11: Yeah, the book was called Betrayal, and Tim Weiner was not impressed by Rick Ames.
12: This guy was so bad at being a spy that, you know, he did everything but hang a sign around his neck, blinking in neon, you know, saying, I am a spy for the Soviet Union. Mm-hmm. And by then the Cold War was over. But the damage this did to the CIA and its ability to conduct espionage against Russia and to its reputation lasted for years and years and years.
11: And he effectively, I mean, I think he initially put up some sort of ethical or geopolitical argument, but in the end, he did it for the money, right? And I think he admitted as much to you, didn't he?
12: Listen, I interviewed Ames shortly after he was arrested in the county jail outside Washington and continued to interview him by telephone. He called me. We spoke for about 8 hours. And yes, at first he put out this grandiose, you know, idea that we had cleaned the Soviets' clock during the latter years of the Cold War. And he wanted to level the playing field. He wanted to lift up the hood of history and tinker with the engine. But that was all nonsense. He did it for the money. And eventually, after some not too gentle questioning on my part, he admitted that that's why he'd done it for the money.
6: Ames received millions from the KGB over the course of the decade he was working for them.
13: And because of that, we lost a number of agents, assets.
11: Susan Miller, the former head of CIA counterintelligence, worked on CIA's Moscow station in the 1980s. Their assets, Soviets working for them inside the system, kept turning up arrested or dead.
13: We had known, I didn't know this before, I was too junior, you know, but we, meaning the CIA and the FBI, had known that there was somebody spying for Russia and, or for the Soviet Union. And there was, Ames was one of the, there's usually a list, like here, it could be these 20 people because they all had access to this information.
6: Susan Miller worked in cover as a receptionist at the American Embassy in Moscow. One of her tasks involved handing over large payments to Soviet sources, including someone CIA hoped would reveal how their network was being rolled up. But there were some challenges involved in that.
13: How do you pay these people inside the Soviet Union when hard currency was illegal there? Meaning we could not pay them in US dollars.
11: Some days she was carrying bags of gold and diamonds around.
13: There's diamonds in the Soviet Union, you know, there's gold, and so we would pay them in gold or diamonds sometimes.
6: Just to pick up on the Aldrich Ames story, Susan, that...
13: Yeah, what a putz.
6: Yeah. I mean, well, not a great moment for CIA counterintelligence either, is it? Because it's a few years of him doing that.
13: No, and here's the thing is that my understanding, again, I wasn't intimately involved in this, but what I found out about this a little bit later is that we knew we were bleeding some information because when I was in Moscow, we had been losing once in a while an asset would get arrested. But then what happened was we had a source actually that was being run while I was in Moscow.
6: This is prologue, is it?
13: Yeah, this is Prologue, yeah, 100%.
6: Prologue is a kind of Russian version of Aldrich Ames, a KGB officer who approached CIA's Moscow chief of station on a train in May of 1987 and, in exchange for money, began to hand over information on how the KGB were neutralising CIA assets.
11: But he's not telling them everything, is he?
6: No, just the opposite, it turns out. CIA are very jumpy having lost so many people, good people, and so they're desperate for that information, which is probably why they get sucked in.
11: So this is what we call a dangle, right?
6: Yeah, a very successful dangle, because Prologue is telling them lies, and CIA is convinced enough by them to dial down their own search for a traitor.
11: Now, this Prologue operation is carried out directly by the chief of station with the information tightly held. So people like Susan were working on it, but without knowing everything about the case.
13: We knew there was a sensitive case called Prologue. None of us were given any information on it because that was at the top because we were all junior officers, right? But a couple of times we were asked to go do a dead drop and we're not telling you what it's for and just go do it. And one of those, as my understanding from, you know, talking to my then boss later, is one of those was actually for Prologue.
11: In fact, Prologue is all about covering up for Aldrich Ames so he can continue to work in place for the KGB.
6: Prologue tells CIA that their assets have been discovered because they made mistakes. They missed surveillance on them during a meeting or whatever. Ultimately, they gave themselves away. when in reality it was all because Aldrich Ames wanted money, so he'd handed over a list of names.
11: And one of those names was Oleg Gordievsky.
6: There's been some debate around that in terms of the timeline, but I asked the former chief of CIA counterintelligence.
14: There's some discussion still as to whether Aldrich Ames was able to give up Oleg Gordievsky to the KGB. Do you have any particular insights on that?
13: Whether he gave up Gordievsky?
14: Yeah.
13: I believe we thought he did. That's what I remember.
6: Good enough for me. Now remember, Gordievsky manages to get out thanks to an MI6 escape plan. It's a shame because he's about to become the resident in London.
11: So this would have been like chief of station for the KGB in London.
6: Yeah, so that would have put him in a very powerful position. But anyway, he gets away from the KGB after they brought him in for interrogation, presumably because they want to check that Ames' information is good. It's only the previous month that he's approached the KGB in America, and even they can't go around bumping off their own people without checking out the story behind it.
11: And within a year, Gordievsky is here in New Zealand on the first of four trips.
6: Yeah, the nice man from the KGB, as my mother put it, clearly likes it here from what he writes in his book, Next Stop Execution. He says 1986 was his first visit of four. Obviously, he does a lot of talking in the UK and the US. He has meetings with Thatcher and Reagan, and he goes to CIA where he talks with their Soviet teams. Ironically, one of the people he's talking to is Aldrich Ames.
11: Yeah, because Ames won't be busted for years. And just in terms of that connection to New Zealand, it's pretty interesting here, isn't it? Because while he comes here four times, he only goes to Australia twice. And he says the work he did in New Zealand was, quote, particularly important because the country had been under massive propaganda and ideological attack from the KGB. And he says, quote, the ruling Labour Party seemed unaware of the extent to which the fabric of their society was being damaged by subversion.
6: Yeah, it's a big call, isn't it? Now, David Longy pushes back on this at the time Gordievsky's book is published in 1995, and there's a suggestion that Gordievsky, as an MI6 agent, is running an alarmist line that suits Margaret Thatcher's Britain. But we looked at this in episode 3 of The Service. Sir Geoffrey Palmer, the Labour Deputy Prime Minister at the time, talked about a full court press from the KGB.
15: At the time I was involved in this, the Soviet Union, in its dying days, was extremely active in New Zealand and trying to penetrate our systems. There was something of a blitz of it, as far as I could see, and we had a lot of problems with that.
11: And what were they up to? I mean, they were funding parties, they were funding the...
15: Well, they were doing all sorts of things, and they were trying to get hold of people who were sometimes members of the government, sometimes supporters of it, sometimes influential people in other areas, and they had a sort of full court press going, as far as I could see, my memory of it.
6: And this time, we actually have the notes from a two-hour meeting that Oleg Gordievsky held with Prime Minister David Longy on August the 27th, 1986. These are from the Margaret Thatcher Foundation. We'll put them up online. I suspect they wouldn't have been released at our end.
11: Yeah, the director of the New Zealand SIS was there, as well as someone from MI6. David Longy starts out quite bullish. The notes say he expresses contempt for a recent offer of military cooperation between the USSR and New Zealand by the Soviet Deputy Foreign Minister during a trip here. Longy reckons New Zealanders have way too much common sense to be bamboozled by the Soviets. He says there's no chance New Zealand as a country would willingly hand over the country to Soviet domination.
6: And Gordievsky says that's not how it works. Moscow doesn't imagine that it will turn New Zealand into a client state, but it is delighted about the nuclear-free zone in the Pacific, because that will limit American military effectiveness. It's working on influencing the Labour Party, and he cites invitations to visit the Soviet Union that have been accepted by the Labour Party President and General Secretary, and says there'll be more like that. Visits not just to the USSR, but also to Cuba and Nicaragua, places that are aligned with the Soviet regime.
11: Gordievsky says after the Labour Party was elected back in 1984, the KGB ordered its people to find contacts and agents who would be willing to go to New Zealand and other countries of the South Pacific region to promote anti-nuclear peace policies.
6: By this point, Longy seems to be starting to get it. He says the biggest problem he's having with his party is that the Soviets have recently declared a moratorium on nuclear testing, and he's under pressure now to issue statements supporting Soviet policy. And he says the Pacific Islands will be particularly vulnerable to Soviet influence. The notes end with him saying the New Zealand government will need to pay more attention to countering communist-inspired activities in the Pacific.
11: Now, Kit Bennett, he didn't get to meet Oleg Gordievsky when he was out in New Zealand. By that point, he says he'd fallen out of favour pretty seriously with the service. We'll get to how that all unfurled in the next episode. But he did have dealings with other defectors who were clearly put to work by the intelligence services.
7: There was an East European guy when I was in training. I had to do a practice recruitment of him, and he was a defector. And I was only ever told a cover name for him, so I think he was from Czech intelligence service. I think it's where he was from. I'm not 100% sure. And he play-acted the defector and I. So we had a brief meeting and I was told to ask him to lunch.
6: So over a number of weeks in Washington, Kit Bennett practices recruitment techniques on a former spy from the Eastern Bloc.
7: To the point where I pitched him. And he was reporting back all the time on how well I was doing. And then afterwards, it was a great big debrief, and you know, which he didn't come to. I was hoping to meet him in real life, but I didn't get to meet him in real life. Only ever got to meet him in cover.
11: In an environment where deception was routine, relationships were always hard to gauge.
7: My friend, the defector, was a man named Yuri Nosenko. He's a really interesting guy. He was a chap who defected just after the assassination of Kennedy. And he was the guy that came and told the agency that Lee Harvey Oswald was not, you know, was not a, because the Soviets were terrified.
11: Lee Harvey Oswald assassinated US President John F. Kennedy in November of 1963. From 1959 to May of 1962, he was living in Russia. His wife was Russian and his son had been born there.
6: Yeah, it wouldn't take much for Cold War paranoia to link his stay in Russia to the assassination.
7: Yuri said he walked in and the KGB were frightened of him. They thought he was barking, so they didn't want to touch him. And I don't think they did. They didn't recruit him. But they were very keen to make sure the Americans knew that they hadn't recruited him.
11: So Yuri Nosenko reinforces that idea that the KGB had nothing to do with the assassination of Kennedy. Although, when you think about it in the context of Cold War mistrust, they would say that, wouldn't they?
6: And this is the era of The Manchurian Candidate, the 1962 film starring Frank Sinatra, about an American soldier brainwashed by the communists into assassinating a presidential candidate. This comes out just a year before Kennedy is assassinated. And if you mix Hollywood sensationalism with CIA skepticism and thin-sounding Russian denials, it's quite a cocktail. And telling it straight seems to have been an issue for Yuri Nosenko to begin with.
7: Yuri told so many stories that no one was ever quite sure what was true. And so it was suggested that Yuri was a dangle, that he wasn't a genuine defector.
6: In the mid-1960s, CIA counterintelligence, led by James Jesus Angleton, the Wilderness of Mirrors guy, is at the height of its Cold War paranoia. And Yuri Nosenko gets locked up and interrogated for years.
7: And he was treated very, very badly. This is all before my time. Then they decided that he was, in fact, genuine. But there were still some Americans that believed that he was a false flag and that he wasn't a real defector.
11: Now, there's still discussion today that Nosenko may have been a triple agent. But regardless, he came out to New Zealand in the 1970s.
7: And I spent a day with him. I actually took him for a bit of a drive around town. And then he said, come on, we'll have a drink.
6: So a bottle of vodka was procured.
7: And he took off the cap and he looked at me and he squeezed it. Looked at me and squeezed it. I thought, oh no.
6: And drink was taken and the frontiers of knowledge were pushed back.
7: Anyway, we were talking and he said, I was a little bit of my bad Russian, and he said, and I said, what's that? He said, do you know what that is? And he said, do you not understand? He said, literally, it means don't piss in my eye, but it means, you know. He said, can you swear in Russian? I said, no. He said, well, you can't speak Russian. So he said, we're in this hotel room sitting on the floor, and I've still got the notes, big yellow sheets of paper with his scrawl on it saying, hui. They're teaching me all this Russian. Shit, I was drunk.
11: Apologies to the Russian speakers in our audience. Kip Bennett says they had a less liquid lunch some years later in the US.
7: When I was in Washington one time, I said, does he ever come up? And they said, yeah, well, he does. We can always get him up if you'd like to meet him. So he and I went off and had lunch together, and it was good. I really liked him.
11: There were a number of these Soviet defectors who came out to New Zealand to meet with the SIS over the years, but Kip Bennett says they weren't all as chatty as Nasenko. Another KGB officer who had defected to Britain's MI5 in 1971 was Oleg Lyalin. Lyalin posed as a textile buyer while actually belonging to Department V, responsible for sabotage and assassinations. Apparently, he had a different vibe.
7: And Lyalin came out. I didn't like him, and he didn't like me. I just didn't kind of warm to the man. But I liked Yuri. He was good.
14: Kip Bennett says meeting these defectors would often set him thinking.
7: One of the things that you often think about in this is, they always say everybody has their price. And, I often used to think about, what is my price? What is it that would make me turn? What would have turned me to work for the Russians?
16: And what was your answer?
7: I don't have an answer. I don't know.
14: He says money would not have been a motivation.
7: You could have offered me millions of dollars, and that wouldn't have affected me.
11: The way Kip Bennett tells it, he was running on the kind of idealism that meant he wasn't for sale.
7: But I was always conscious of the fact that they were the other side, that they were the baddies, and that we were the goodies.
11: The Cold War finished years ago now. It all ended, of course, with the collapse of the Soviet Union in 1991 and the sense that the West had won, that liberal democracies were a kind of logical endpoint for societies.
14: But just a decade later, America met with the shock and awe of September the 11th.
17: I'm on a plane that's been hijacked. I'm on this thing. I'm calling from the plane. Want to tell you I love you.
18: Please crash into Alpha.
19: Looks like it went into the Pentagon.
14: And with the subsequent American-led wars in Afghanistan and Iraq, it wasn't quite so clear that CIA were still the good guys. In a fight against an enemy fueled with their own brand of idealism, CIA had gone looking for additional leverage to extract information, and that had become its own form of betrayal.
20: Good evening. A scathing report issued today details what the CIA did to terrorism suspects in the name of 9/11 and in the war on terrorism.
11: This is from NBC News in 2014. The US Senate had just released what became known as its torture report, detailing the horrific abuse of prisoners that had been sanctioned at the highest levels of CIA, driven by politicians, in particular the Vice President Dick Cheney, who refused to accept methods like waterboarding were, in fact, torture, describing them instead as enhanced interrogation techniques.
14: American conduct of the so-called War on Terror had drawn the entire defence and security apparatus to a very dark place, away from its professed values as the good guys. Here's President Barack Obama responding to the CIA torture report.
21: Even before I came into office, I was very clear that in the immediate aftermath of 9/11, we did some things that were wrong. We did a whole lot of things that were right, but we tortured some folks. We did some things that were contrary to our values.
14: War demands brutal calculations. What are you willing to do to keep your people safe?
11: Yeah, I mean, it's easy to see how lines can get blurred when you're charged with defending a country under attack, but you do need to be clear about how far you'll go to reach your goals. New Zealand has lined up alongside Ukraine after Russia's invasion of 2022. And while we're part of Five Eyes, that's an intelligence sharing partnership, and while we work with NATO, we don't technically belong to any defence alliances.
14: which might be worth thinking about if you're poking the Russian bear, although our Russia expert sounds reassuring on this.
8: New Zealand, with all respect, I'm sure is not the first priority for either Mr. Putin or Kremlin or the security apparatus.
11: This is Professor Ruben Azizian, the former Soviet and Russian ambassador to New Zealand, who became an academic specialising in security studies at Massey University. He says the current Russian regime is under so much pressure with the Ukraine war, they don't have the resources to project power into the Pacific. We benefit from what he calls a luxury of distance, where geography plays in our favour. But the internet has led to radical change and new opportunities for Russian interference that undermine the West. And we put that to him when we spoke with him in November of 2025.
14: It's more the attack on Western liberal democracies in terms of disinformation and misinformation that is spreading, particularly through the internet. It's something that Russia and the Soviet Union used to be very good at in the past, and it seems to be something that they're doing now to huge effect. And as a result, we're seeing a sort of polarisation and erosion of trust in institutions in the West. Is that fair?
8: Yeah, absolutely. I think, and that's a very good point. The way the intelligence community, I think, works in Russia and perhaps many other places, the tactic has changed. The form of penetration and influence has changed. So I was reminded a few days about the Such case.
14: Professor Azizian is referring to the Such case, remember, where former senior civil servant Bill Such was picked up by Kip Bennett's one night in Karori meeting the KGB resident, although he was ultimately found not guilty of violating the Official Secrets Act.
11: Yeah, for anyone who still harbours any lingering doubts about the Bill Such story, it's worth noting that this is the former Soviet and Russian ambassador referencing it unequivocally as an influence operation where a New Zealander is working for the benefit of Moscow.
8: That I think everything is possible. It could be new such cases, maybe. Although we have different type of such cases here already, right, in New Zealand. We have some in the Russian community who have basically collected funding to support Russian army in Ukraine. I think there was an insurance company in New Zealand that was insuring the Dark Fleet. So whether they are connected directly with the intelligence community or not, we don't know. But the form of this influence has changed. We read New Zealand SIS reports. Russia, I think, is mentioned alongside North Korea, maybe China, as countries that are very proactive in cyber and information inference. So with that caveat, I will say, yes, definitely, distance is not a problem. And I would think that Russia is very active because Russia wants to be heard, seen. And one of the ways by doing that is degrading and discrediting the Western democracy and Western values.
14: Ruben Azizian says while this plays out now through social media, Russia Today, the Russian state English language broadcast television network that was dropped here in New Zealand after Russia invaded Ukraine, illustrates how the strategy for influencing Western democracies has evolved.
8: I mean, you compare Russia Today program with Soviet TV programs. Soviet TV programs were all about how great Soviet Union is. And most Soviet people who were watching that were turned off TV at the time because they see that was a complete lie. But Russia Today doesn't praise necessarily Russia. Russia Today tries to discredit the West. And of course, the West has so many shortcomings. I mean, this is a democracy. This is people don't like each other. People can compete with each other. You have all sorts of issues. And Russian propaganda uses that. So in that sense, infiltration through social media, other ways into New Zealand society, democratic values, is part of the business of intelligence communities.
11: The lead figure in the Russian intelligence community is the president, the man who started out as a KGB officer and under whose regime multiple suspicious deaths have occurred of journalists, dissidents, defectors, in fact, anyone who challenges him.
14: Now, if this feels like a warp from our CIA story, stick with us. We've gone out on a bit of a loop, but we're about to come back to it. Let's just remind ourselves that the Russian state moved from the communist politics of the Soviet Union to a country that is at least nominally democratic. But the state security services remain very similar to the Soviet era. The KGB has been split into the domestic FSB and the foreign SVR, but with much the same people and methods. And Soviet military intelligence, the GRU, remains the GRU. It's just that now it's Russian military intelligence.
11: And Vladimir Putin, drawing on the people and the methods from his background in the KGB, has now been in power for more than a quarter of a century.
8: And what we see in Russia is probably close to an ideal political system for Mr. Putin, where he's basically the new czar, the new leader, not exactly a communist dictator, but someone who keeps everything under control. There is not much dissent.
11: But if Putin is a man whose leadership style owes a lot to the Soviet model, it's important to understand just how far the political ideology that underpins his government has changed.
8: Interestingly also, I was asked a question recently, is Putin left-wing or right-wing? I mean, this is a transition phenomenon that has happened in Russia, which I don't think people are really following. They still sometimes think of Russia as a communist country. Not at all. Russia has moved in the pendulum to the very right. So Russia can be compared today with some ultra-right political parties in Europe. And this is where there is a little element of sympathy between them. There's an element of sympathy with Mr. Trump as well, given his populist agenda.
11: And that element of sympathy from a far-right Russian regime intent on undermining the Western liberal democratic order and the President of the United States, the man ultimately in charge of the CIA.
14: The elephant trainer himself.
11: Yeah, I mean, that is worth examining.
13: I was head of counterintelligence for CIA at the time when we had some good information coming in that was telling us that the Russians were trying to influence the election in Trump's favor.
11: This is Susan Miller again, talking about the 2016 US presidential election.
14: Susan Miller was one of the leaders of a team set up

0: version of the report concluded Russian President Vladimir Putin ordered an influence campaign in 2016 to undermine public faith in the U.S. democratic process, denigrate Secretary Clinton, and harm her electability and potential presidency. The report also said, we further assess Putin and the Russian government developed a clear preference for President-elect Trump.
1: Now, it's important to say that while they saw this evidence that Russia was trying to influence the election, that in itself is not new. Russia has been running political interference campaigns forever. And ultimately, they said that the Russian efforts were not enough to have made a difference. So Donald Trump was the legitimate winner.
2: Trump said at the time, okay, that sounds fine.
3: But that wasn't going to last for long. There are a lot of claims and counterclaims about President Trump and Russia that we won't get into here, from the Steele dossier to the FBI-led Crossfire Hurricane investigation. Trump's extraordinary summit with Vladimir Putin in Helsinki in 2018 and the Mueller report. But basically, Trump's point is that there's nothing to see here. It's all a hoax.
1: The Russia hoax. And after the pressure on President Trump has built up for a while, he decides the public officials involved in the story are going to pay.
3: So, one day, a couple of years into the first Trump presidency, Susan Miller gets a call. She says a friend is warning her
2: that Trump is going to go after the people that did the Russian influence paper.
4: How concerned are you about the impact of Trump on the intelligence apparatus of the United States?
2: Well, see, after he did me, he's done it to dozens. I think it's up to 90 people he's done this to. And here's my biggest concern. Why is he so focused on this Russia thing? Is there something there?
3: We've seen from these stories of double or even triple agents that it's hard to know what's really inside anyone's head.
1: Although it doesn't feel like Donald Trump keeps his cards that close to his chest. In any case, Susan Miller says the situation with President Trump isn't getting any better.
2: When you see who Trump is now, he was bad enough the first term, but now he's talking about a third term. Doesn't that sound like Putin? That's anti-constitutional. That is totally against our Constitution.
3: Susan Miller says there's a wider message here for anyone looking to challenge President Trump or even just understand what's behind his thinking.
2: All I can think is he has something really serious that he's trying to hide. That's all I can say. And he's worried about it. And what he's doing by punishing me and my team and, you know, other people around there is he's like saying, don't any of you ever speak out because this is what's going to come for you. You know, that's what I feel.
1: So from a New Zealand perspective, that sounds pretty chilling.
2: It should.
1: In an operational sense, Susan Miller says that Trumpian influence reaches down to the people who run CIA on a daily basis. And remember, these are people who are effectively networked into our intelligence organisations here in New Zealand.
4: Do you feel that there has been a politicisation of the agency by the Trump administration in this regard?
2: 100%. By the leadership, I should say, there's still a lot of really good people there, but by the leadership, 100%. They're you know, kowtowing to him, 100%.
1: CIA's role has always been to stick close to the president. But the way it was supposed to work was that no matter what he wanted to hear, they told him the truth.
5: It is no accident that the President of the United States, this one exempted, receives the presidential daily briefing that everybody knows about.
3: This is Kit Bennett again, talking about the PDB, the Presidential Daily Briefing. President Trump apparently doesn't read it, but you can.
1: Yeah, you can actually see examples of this online. CIA have put up versions going up to the 1960s, although back then it was called the Central Intelligence Bulletin. Copies also go out to people listed inside, so the head of the FBI, the vice president, secretary of state, and so on. These are incredibly densely written. Just as an example, I randomly pulled up the one from January the 18th, 1961. It's got notes on the situation in Berlin, map

0: tips and explainers about what's happening in Laos, Soviet aircraft movements there, what the Soviet newspaper Pravda has been saying, then in the Congo, a bit of intel, but a lot of redacted stuff. Patrice Lumumba, formerly the elected leader of the Congo, has been assassinated the day before.
1: Not, apparently, by CIA, although it's understood they did have a plan to do it if necessary. Basically, this is an incredibly well-informed, personalised news service.
2: In my day, it was prepared by 40-odd people in the agency, and they would gather together the information that would appear on the president's desk, in hard copy then, about the most important things, or the important things that the most powerful man in the world needed to know.
1: Now, it would be naive to think that politics and personality had never entered into that relationship between CIA leaders and the president.
0: Yeah, if you remember back to the second episode, when Kip Bennett's arrived at CIA, Jimmy Carter was the president and Stansfield Turner was the director of the agency. But he wasn't popular.
2: And I remember the guy saying, you don't want to meet him, he's an asshole.
0: By 1981, there was a new president and a new director. And he came out to New Zealand and sat down with Kip Bennett and the chief of station here.
2: Reagan was in the White House and a new director, a man named Bill Casey. And Bill Casey was a man I greatly admired because he had been in the wartime OSS.
1: Now, the OSS, as he's talking about there, is the Office of Strategic Services. It was set up during World War II and was, loosely speaking, the predecessor to CIA, running special operations, sabotage and so on.
2: So he was, you know, he was the real deal. Although he probably went a bit far, and had he not died when he did, he probably would have ended up in jail over the Iran-Contra scandal.
0: Iran-Contra was yet another CIA overreach that we won't get into too deeply. It all blew up in 1986, 1987.
1: Yeah, I mean, in a nutshell, the CIA director had been overseeing a scheme where US weapons were sold to Iran's Revolutionary Guard for a massive markup, and the profits were then skimmed off the top and fed to the Contras. They were a guerrilla outfit trying to bring down Nicaragua's socialist government. In principle, this was supposed to be in aid of some American hostages held by Hezbollah in Lebanon. But underneath it all was a desire for regime change in Nicaragua.
0: When the Iran-Contra affair came to light, it nearly brought down the Reagan administration. As Kip Bennett says, Bill Casey died just before he would probably have gone to jail.
2: He was the first DCI to be in the cabinet, the US cabinet. So he was in Ronald Reagan's cabinet. And he'd been Ronald Reagan's campaign director, so, you know, a New York businessman. I was lucky enough to have lunch with him, a private lunch with him, which was just with the chief of station, myself, and his bodyguards. He said to me, you know, the problem, I'm not going to do the accent, the problem with you guys, and he was referring to, clearly, to Australia, New Zealand and Great Britain. He said, you have a left-wing culture. And, you know, you have the socialist left-wing culture, which we don't have in America. And that means you are more susceptible.
1: Kit Bennett says he bristled at this lazy generalisation, but under the circumstances, he pushes back gently.
2: And I said to him, well, to get it in perspective, we've only had three Labour governments since the war. And he said, how come so many? And I remember thinking then, that's a bit interesting. But this is not the Communist Party. This is a kind of a soft socialist, you know, Labour Party.
0: So the subtext seems to be that democracy is great, provided you end up with the government that we want. It's worth underlining that this conversation was taking place in the New Zealand of the early 1980s under Prime Minister Robert Muldoon, a national government firmly in favour of a close relationship with the US. So it's interesting to hear that level of preconception from a man at the heart of American security.
1: When the next Labour government arrives in 1984, that is going to have all sorts of ramifications for New Zealand-US relations, the ANZUS Treaty, and for Kit Bennett.
2: New Zealand became a pariah, really. And it wasn't because of the nuclear ships thing. It was because, and I remember being told this, it was because Schultz believed that he had been lied to by the Prime Minister, David Lange.
0: Now, there are different versions of this, and no doubt deeply felt. Labour are elected on a nuclear-free ticket in 1984, but at the time, no one quite knows what that means. The Labor government in Australia arrive in 1983 saying they're nuclear-free, but that seems to be an aspiration because in practice, there's no change. In France, the socialist government under François Mitterrand say they're anti-nuclear, but over time, it becomes clear that's not the case.
1: To put it mildly. And with New Zealand, there's some discussion as to whether we might allow nuclear power but not nuclear weapons. It's all quite fluid for a while. And at the time, a majority of New Zealanders wanted to remain in the ANZUS alliance, but they also wanted to take a stand on the nuclear issue. David Longhi seems to have wanted to find a way through that would satisfy everyone. But in the end, that didn't happen.
2: As I understood it, Longhi said to the Americans, "Leave it with me. I'll be able to tone all this down." And of course, he wasn't able to tone it down. And I think he probably tried to. I don't know what tone it down might have meant. But Shultz gave him the time to do that. And it didn't happen. And the Americans felt really betrayed that the Prime Minister had done that. And I don't think he did it on purpose.
1: But that was more than 40 years ago now. Susan Miller says more recently, the relationship has once again become incredibly close.
3: I mean, when you think about the Five Eyes, we share everything with each other. If New Zealand was running a really cool, you know, spy inside Russia, you would be sharing the information from that spy. You're not going to tell us his name or anything like that, but you're sharing it with us because Five Eyes, that's what we do.
0: Susan Miller describes the Five Eyes relationship as a form of teamwork.
3: Like when we would sit down and the Five Eyes of us and we would talk something out, we would always come up with this really great solution, you know.
0: But she says the politicisation of intelligence under the Trump administration is now at a level that is going to cause issues for the rest of the team.
3: We've been sharing it, this kind of information with each other all over. And I would think that your leadership right now would be at a minimum thinking to themselves, wait a minute, I might not want to share this Russian information with this ambassador here because he's a Trump appointee. And then the chief of station is not necessarily a Trump appointee because that's actually appointed by the DCIA, but the DCIA is totally pro-Trump and so is Tulsi Gabbard. And look at what she's doing. I would think that there would be a couple of thoughts about, you know, what should we be doing here?
1: Susan Miller, the former head of CIA counterintelligence, says American intelligence, starting with CIA, should now be excluded from certain areas of Five Eyes cooperation.
3: I'm not going to be in that room when the Five Eyes minus America, you know, probably sit down and say, what do we do? Do we share Russia with him? Do we even claim that we're allies anymore when he's doing this? What do we do? That's what I think is probably going on. Yeah.
0: What would your advice be if you were in that room?
3: I would say, be very careful about sharing Russian information with him. China is probably okay, but I personally think, and I don't think I'm going to be telling them something they aren't already thinking, so I'm just going to go with that. They themselves have already come to this conclusion. We can't share everything with this guy. I can't trust him. Maybe they can on some China things and things like that, but when he's acting like this and they know the reality and they've worked with the U.S. government for longer than Trump has been, you know, president twice, and they know that we in the intelligence community and State Department and everybody else, we're always very focused on our relationship with Five Eyes, et cetera, and our joint things that we do on hard targets, whether it's terrorism or China or, you know, name something else that comes up in the day.
0: Susan Miller says she hopes New Zealand and the other Five Eyes partners will keep one eye on the long game.
3: It's super important that we have this. And I would ask them to stay as long as they can and doing what they are doing. Keep that door open. Don't completely break off from us. But they may not want to go and now declare to Americans, hey, by the way, we're running a really cool Russian down in Brazil, and we think that you guys could use this information. I think that would be a harder thing for them to do, and that would be a shame.
1: So, even if New Zealand puts a wall around its Russian intelligence when it comes to the US, Susan Miller says, keep a door open for more reliable future administrations.
0: And that seems to be what we're doing. Because if we shut out America, we might be the ones who find ourselves in the cold.

0: The Agency was produced, written and hosted by John Daniel and me, Guyan Espinner. Our executive producer for RNZ was John Hartevelt, and our executive producer for Bird of Paradise Productions was Noel McCarthy.
1: Original music by Anthony Tonin, graphic design by Oliver Wall. For RNZ, sound production and final mix was by Mark Chesterman. Production coordinator was Brianna Juricic-Greek. Thanks to Steve Burridge, Ali Marsden, Jeremy Ansell and William Saunders. Thanks to Megan Whelan, and thanks also to Susan Baldacci.
0: The visual director at RNZ was Cole Eastham-Farrelly, and our camera operator was Jess Charlton. Thanks also to Sarah Gaitanos for the article about Bill Such that appears on rnz.co.nz.
1: Thanks also to CNN, TVNZ, BBC, the ABC, Universal and Paramount. To read more about the documents and articles we've mentioned, you can go to rnz.co.nz/theagency, and you can see the links in the show notes.
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0: RNZ News at 8. Good evening, I'm Phil O'Brien. Russia has come under what's believed to be the largest Ukrainian drone attack in the four-year conflict. The Russian military says it shot down more than 500 drones across 14 regions. The BBC's Gabriel Sungalate reports.
1: Officials in Moscow say three people were killed and 17 injured. Drones are reported to have hit several buildings, including near a city oil refinery. The governor of the Moscow region, Andrei Vorobyov, said emergency teams were also working to rescue a person who got trapped under rubble. The barrage comes 4 days after Russia launched a slew of drone attacks across Ukraine, killing at least 24 people. President Volodymyr Zelensky said Ukraine would retaliate.
0: New Zealand First leader Winston Peters says his party's new KiwiSaver policy will encourage better saving habits from an early age. Under the policy, children would receive a $1,000 crown contribution to a compulsory KiwiSaver fund. Speaking to party faithful in West Auckland today, Mr. Peters says there would be lifelong benefits. He says the new policy will work in conjunction with the party's existing policy, which includes compulsory KiwiSaver enrolment across the workforce. A public health expert says there's a very low risk that a strain of Ebola that has killed dozens in the Democratic Republic of Congo will spread to New Zealand. The World Health Organization has declared the outbreak as a public health emergency of international concern. Almost 90 deaths have been reported. University of Otago Professor Michael Baker says Ebola is transmitted primarily through body fluids, particularly blood, and is not a pandemic-spread virus. Health Coalition Aotearoa is calling for more certainty on the future of the school lunches program. The program has been funded for another year, with the government committing $212 million towards an extension. Health Coalition Aotearoa co-chair Boyd Swinburne says the program should be funded through baseline funding from the Ministry of Education.
2: So this is now just a one-year extension, which is good to see that it's going, but it's not giving the full certainty that this program is going through to the future. And really, that's the top priority, is to get it well-funded and committed from both sides of Parliament going forward.
0: While the lunches program will continue in 2027, the Associate Education Minister says it's likely changes will be made for 2028 and beyond. US President Donald Trump has taken aim at a congresswoman who was once one of his staunchest supporters. Posting on social media, he's described Lauren Boebert from Colorado as a weak-minded stooge. She's been campaigning for a maverick Republican congressman from Kentucky who's been critical of Mr. Trump, particularly over the Epstein files. A North Korean women's football team has arrived in South Korea to play in the Asian Champions League semi-finals. They're the first North Korean athletes to travel to South Korea since 2018. They're also the first ever North Korean women's football team to enter the South. And the Warriors are about to take their fifth win in a row with a commanding lead over the Broncos in the NRL Magic Round in Brisbane. A short time ago, the Warriors led 42 points to 12. The bad news for the New Zealand side was halfback Tana Boyd left the field early in the match with a suspected knee ligament injury. And that's the news.
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0: And you can get more on all the day's top stories on our website. 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Short forecast now from mid-service to midnight tomorrow. Northland, mainly fine tonight. However, a few showers, especially in the east. More frequent showers tomorrow, some possibly heavy. Auckland, Coromandel Peninsula, Bay of Plenty and Taupo, mainly fine. A few showers about northern parts of Auckland and the Coromandel Peninsula tonight and elsewhere tomorrow. Waikato to Kapiti, including Taumarunui and Taihape, fine apart from some cloudy areas, especially at night. Wellington and Gisborne to Wairarapa, mostly cloudy. A few showers, especially about Gisborne and Hawke's Bay. The South Island, mainly fine with overnight frosts, patchy cloud or fog, morning and night. And the Chatham Islands, cloudy with a few light showers. It's 8:05. More news and weather at 9:00. Evening, everybody. Welcome to Sunday Night Retro. I'm Phil O'Brien. Coming up in tonight's programme, the impact of thalidomide on thousands of New Zealand babies, the documentary series Spectrum signs off for good.

0: New Zealand-India relations have been in the news lately, with the main opposition party, Labour, supporting the national-led government's free trade agreement with India. The debate around the FTA surfaced a range of populist political rhetoric about immigration, and New Zealand First MP Shane Jones was criticised for comparing the agreement with a tsunami. In this week's visit to the sound archives of Ngāti Ōnga Sound and Vision, we hear recordings of Indian people in New Zealand and their experiences as immigrants, including racial segregation in hotels and theatres.
1: Yes, I was having a look back through the archives, and we've got a really wide range of sort of, you know, India and New Zealand Indian community related material in the sound archives. And one of the oldest memories is from an Indian New Zealander who was probably one of the first to really, you know, rise to prominence in the wider community. And this is a man, Jalal Natali. He was known as Mick Natali. And he migrated here back in 1920. He came from Gujarat in India, which is where so many New Zealand Indians came from. And he started off working in hotel kitchens in Rotorua, and he ran a general store way out in the King Country. And then he bought a farm, started buying property, and by the late 1970s he was one of our first Asian millionaires.
2: Wow.
1: So, you know, it was a real classic migrant rags to riches story, and he did a lot of work in the community and did a lot of philanthropic kind of work, got a Queen's Service Medal, and he was interviewed by Alwyn Owen for a Spectrum documentary. This is from the late 1970s. So in this excerpt that we're going to hear, he's talking about the sort of the racism he encountered when he first came to New Zealand in the 1920s and the barriers that were placed on Indian migrants. This was due to the Immigration Restriction Act. And then he was quite active in campaigning against racism. There was the White New Zealand League, which he mentions here, and this is when he was living in Pukekohe.
3: There was very much prejudices against coloured people, you know what I mean, yeah.
4: How did this show itself? Could you give me instances, Mick?
3: There was a discrimination in the Pukekohe for the start, which was the call of White League. And we weren't allowed to go in the theatre, you know. You can only go a certain place, you can go to the pictures, but not in wherever you want to.
4: This was at Pukekohe before you went down to Rotorua.
3: Pukekohe, yeah. And then also in Auckland, Auckland public baths, we weren't allowed to go there, you know, in a public bath. We had a special place for to go to have a bath, and that's all. Towels weren't supplied and nothing at all. So,
4: I used to write incredible by today's standards.
3: Yeah, I used to write in the paper about it, and for discrimination, that being a British subject, I mean, we should be treated as a British subjects and not as aliens, you know. And then quite a few papers were published in the paper.
4: And you found the same thing in Rotorua, Mick?
3: No, not much. No discrimination in Rotorua, not very much, not at all, no. Because you're the Maoris and you're all colored people, so no, we were all right.
4: You met the girl who later became your wife in that hotel, didn't you?
3: That's right. I was working in the hotel, and she was a housemaid in the hotel, in the same hotel, and we met there, and I married her there.
4: Were the New Zealand people broad-minded, though, when it came to mixed marriages at that time, Mick?
3: No, they weren't, no, because mixed marriages, I don't think were tolerated in those days, no. In fact, a lot of people, they knew that I was married to an English girl. We had quite a job, you know, to convince them that we are quite happy, and the race doesn't make any difference, you know. She's English and I'm an Indian, but it doesn't make any difference. We're quite happy, yeah. And we are so happy. I'm still with her after 62 years. Yes, I'm still with her, yes.
2: That's 80-year-old Jalal Natali, who migrated to New Zealand from Gujarat in the 1920s, and presumably there'll be people listening who might have met Jalal, Sarah.
1: Yes, I think he was pretty well known. If you look him up online, there's quite a lot of material about him and biographies and things. So yes, I think he was very fondly remembered. So he was very enthusiastic about India gaining independence from Britain, and which of course it did finally in 1947 after, you know, a long campaign led by legendary figures such as Mahatma Gandhi. So just a few years after independence, in February 1951, the Indian Navy visited New Zealand for the first time, and some radio interviews were recorded with the crew of the ship in Wellington.
5: On my right hand is the captain of INS Rajput, Captain Ajitendu Chakravarti, and we're going to ask him first of all how he feels about being in New Zealand waters for the first time. This is the first time you've been in New Zealand waters, sir, isn't it?
6: Yes, it is indeed. Not only for me, but all my officers and men. It's our first visit, and we are very happy indeed to have this opportunity of visiting this pleasant and picturesque country.
5: Have you been on shore at all, sir, since you've been here, or have your duties kept you aboard?
6: I have been ashore, but my first 2 days, as expected, has been taken up mostly with official calls and official functions, so I have not yet had the opportunity of getting out in the countryside.
5: You have members of the crew from all parts of India, haven't you? How do you find they mix together? Are there any? Do you have any difficulty with your various customs, with messing, for instance?
7: No, we don't have any difficulty at all, because firstly, the service is always comprised of personnel from all over India, and we've always lived together, and we've never had any difficulties about language or customs on board, ever. Of course, as far as food is concerned, we all mess together, we have a common galley, and we do cater for vegetarians on board, but other than that, we have no difficulty at all about food either.
2: It's a very posh sounding Captain Chakraborty of the Indian Navy ship Rajput, recorded in Wellington in 1951, and probably a good time to say hello to our regular listener Rajoshi Chakraborty, who I think is spelt differently to that one, so possibly not related.
1: Oh, okay. Well, again, the spellings, I mean, with so much of our collection, the names of speakers are spelt, you know, as we hear them. So possibly we may not have spelt it correctly. Okay. So I will check.
2: Let us know, Rajoshi, yeah.
1: So our next cut is from a very famous Indian figure. This is the late Prime Minister Indira Gandhi, who was, you know, this towering figure of Indian politics. And she was the daughter of the other great independence leader, Jawaharlal Nehru. And she became one of the first elected female heads of state in the world in 1966, when she became Prime Minister. In 1968, she visited New Zealand. And in this excerpt, she's speaking in Wellington about the great strides towards democracy that India has made since independence and the obstacles it had yet to overcome.
8: When India achieved independence in 1947, we began the second stage of what we would like to think of as our great adventure. My father described the moment of freedom as a tryst with destiny. In keeping with our traditions and our ideals, we adopted four guidelines of state policy: democracy and the rule of law, secularism in a composite and diverse society, socialism with social justice and equality of opportunity for all our people, and in our external relations, peaceful coexistence and non-alignment. India has chosen parliamentary democracy and a free and open society as the means for making technological and social progress. Last year, we held our fourth general election. A very large number of people, men and women, voted. I believe the actual voting strength was 175 million. I wonder if the world has seen a greater or a more impressive exercise in democracy. We are a secular state and are pledged to protect all the great religions which have made India their home. The Hindus constitute the majority community. But we have 60 million Muslims, 12 million Christians, 10 million Sikhs, as well as Buddhists, Jains, Jews, and Parsis. All are equal in our laws and under the Constitution.
0: Jesse Mulligan was speaking to Sarah Johnson, a sound archivist at Ngāti Ōnga Sound and Vision, back in 2019. You're listening to the Sunday Night Retro Show on RNZ National, and on Eyewitness tonight, a look at the drug that affected the lives of 10,000 babies, the story of thalidomide. This program was produced by Sonia Sly.
9: Little Helen Horswell has arms only a few inches long. Money, not an apology, is what thalidomide victims need to improve their lives. Many victims of this crippling tranquilizer of the late 1950s have reached school leaving age, and by 1979, I'm Sonia Sly, and in this episode of Eyewitness, we take a look at a drug that caused deformities in around 10,000 babies. It was referred to as a crippling tranquilizer, a prescription for disaster. Thalidomide was sold in 46 countries under 51 different names. It was claimed to be safe during pregnancy and was used to treat morning sickness from the late 1950s. It arrived here on our shores in the early 60s. But taken within the early stages of gestation, it caused severe deformities.
10: Well, they treat you as if you're a bit non-compos mentis, you know.
9: Terry Wiles, in this archival audio from 1983, was one of 21 people in New Zealand affected by the drug.
10: Times people sort of like pat me on the head and say, hello dear, how are you? And I'm saying, I'm fine, thank you.
11: You've got shortened legs, your feet, your toes you use as hands.
10: Yeah.
11: You've got one eye and you stand how tall?
10: 2.5 feet tall.
9: Around 5,000 babies were born with unimaginable deformities. They were missing sexual organs or had defects affecting other internal organs. Some were born with curved spines, born deaf and blind. Some were even left to die by the medical practitioners. Today, a majority of those babies who survived are in their 50s.
12: I'm 58. I was born in December 1960.
9: Omaru-born Barry De Geest is the oldest thalidomide survivor in New Zealand.
12: There was a doctor in Britain that did some research, and it actually affected the nerve endings of the fetus. So that's why the limbs stopped growing.
13: You don't have any arms, is that right?
12: None at all. I have a stump on one side of shoulder. Short legs, no knees. I have three toes on one foot, and I did have four on the other, but I got one removed because it had a double toenail, which made it like a claw, and it used to dig into the other foot. So I don't have any joints at all. My legs are held up by the muscles. They didn't think I'd ever walk, but then I got myself up and started walking. But it's basically the muscles that hold the legs up onto the hips.
9: Because of the severity of Barry's deformities, as a child, he was offered artificial limbs. Now, you might think that this was the greatest gift he could ever receive, right? The medical fraternity offering limbs to a child who was born without them.
12: People wanted to make us normal, to look the same and do the same stuff as everybody else, and they'd give us these monstrosities.
9: They were heavy and cumbersome.
12: They were made of a fiberglassy type product, and they had hooks at the end, really ugly looking hooks. And when I was young, every year I'd have to go down for an assessment to Dunedin from Oamaru. They would take x-rays and they would take blood.
13: How long were you going through these?
12: To about 10. The hard part for me was I'd say to Mum, why are we doing this? And she didn't know. Because it was in the days when doctors were gods. If the doctor said you did this, you did it. We were used as guinea pigs to find out more about how deformities that we had affected us.
14: These are the feet of Thomas, a happy little 10-year-old from Stuttgart. He's very intelligent, and getting undressed is only one of the things he's very good at. He can also swim like a fish, play football, and answer the telephone, as well as come top of the form in several subjects, all of which is very remarkable, considering that he has no arms.
12: And they even wanted to turn my feet back to front to put legs on, so my heels would be knees. I was sitting there, and they were talking to Mum, and they said, we want to turn Barry's feet medically around so that they're back to front, so he could wear artificial legs. I was horrified, and luckily Mum had the nous to say, look, Barry can make that decision when he's older.
13: Because that basically is creating another handicap for you in a way. You know, you learn to deal with the body that you have only for somebody to mess around with it and create other problems for you potentially.
12: Oh yes, I had to wear these artificial arms. I'm glad in a way she made me do it. When I turned 15, she said you could make the decision whether you wear the arms anymore. I mean, can you imagine having no arms and being made to be the same height as everyone else and you fall over? Never wore them again.
14: The question of who was responsible for the Contagan tragedy was debated in the largest and biggest court case in German history since the trial of Nazi war criminals at Nuremberg.
12: The drug company that designed the drug was set up during the Second World War. It was actually the Nazis had taken over a perfume company and turned it into a drug company. It was the place where they invented the gas that killed the Jews in the gas chambers, and they invented other drugs that they could sell after the war.
9: The German company that invented thalidomide was called Grünenthal, and one of the men responsible for the distribution of the drug was former war criminal Dr. Heinrich Mugda. Now, he was hired by Grünenthal as the chief of research and production. He also received a bonus for every single pill that was sold. Prior to international distribution, the drug was also given to employees of the company, where babies of these employees were born with deformities. But any claims that it was because of the drug were denied.
12: But when they found out that it caused all these deformities, the German government legislated so that no one could actually sue the drug company in future years.
9: Thalidomide survivors overseas were later granted substantial compensation.
14: Last year, a national foundation for thalidomide victims was set up, to which the German government gave a further £7 million. That meant £20 million could be shared amongst 2,600 families.
9: But here in New Zealand, it was a different story.
12: Most New Zealanders only got one level of compensation. It would have been in 1974. We have since, in the last few years, got a level of support from a subsidiary of Grünenthal called Diageo. They have given ex gratia payments, which all New Zealanders with thalidomide get for the next 20 years. We did get a minimal amount of compensation, like I got $30,000, you know, which was nothing.
9: 21 thalidomide survivors is relatively small compared to the thousands overseas, and part of that was due to our isolation.
12: Transport services and that weren't that great in the early 60s, so things took a long time to travel around the country. So there was samples available. Mum recalls getting the sample from the doctor. And there was a lot more that weren't really affected.
9: We'll come back to Barry in a moment. So why is it that some babies weren't affected by the drug? Dr. Sarah Donald from Otago University specialises in research around medicine during pregnancy.
15: When we're thinking about exposures in pregnancy and whether they may or may not lead to a congenital defect or a birth defect, the period of time that we're most concerned about was their exposure in those first sort of 12 weeks of pregnancy, because, yeah, that is when all those organs are forming, and if something goes wrong early in development, it's just going to obviously propagate through and end up as a birth defect. So, unfortunately, thalidomide, the problem it was treating was morning sickness, which is most common in that first trimester of pregnancy. So it was just really unfortunate that the drug that had that side effect was given in the time when the fetuses are most vulnerable to toxic exposures.
9: But how much could really have been done to test this drug before it was distributed?
15: One of the changes that was brought in following the thalidomide was that all drugs now must be tested on animals before they can be tested in humans. But the problem is that, you know, you do the testing on animals and no sort of birth defects or unusual things go on in the pregnant animals. It doesn't necessarily mean that you're not going to have trouble or problems developing in humans, because there is, you know, just the way that their bodies manage or handle the medicine can be quite different.
9: Which makes sense, right? But I can't help but wonder what it might have been like for Barry's mother to have a baby who was born with severe deformities. That, for one, could have been avoided, and two, happened at a time where there was very little support for people with disabilities.
12: When I was born, they wouldn't let her see me. They took me away, and it wasn't till 2 days later she managed to con a nurse into bringing me to her, and that nurse actually got the sack for doing that. She just didn't really think much of it. It's got no arms. It'll just have to be a bit different. Whereas my father was in the days where men didn't go to the hospital at the birth, so he was up at my grandparents' place, and they rang and said that it was tragic news and I'd be better off in a home. In the 60s, there was no special education. Disabled people weren't living long lives. Their medical fraternity, they didn't expect me to live. we were the first generation that actually lived a lot longer, and a lot of us are still alive today. Right from day one, Mum argued about me going home, whereas the doctor said, look, put him in a home in Wellington, forget you had him, he'll be with people that he knows, go away and have another baby. And my mother for 6 months visited me twice a day to feed me, and she had gowns and that, but the medical fraternity wouldn't let her put me in them. Then after 6 months, she said, nah, that's it, I'm taking him home.
13: And that's pretty brave of her.
12: Very brave.
13: But had she not come to get you after 6 months, what would have happened to you?
12: I would have gone to the Home of Compassion in Wellington and been brought up, you know, as an orphan. Well, I know that it closed and a lot of people went to the home in Waipukareau. Lots of stories of being treated badly. It was an institution. A lot of the staff could get away with things that you couldn't in a home.
9: Thanks to his mother, Barry was able to have a fairly normal childhood, and his mum even fought for him to go to a mainstream school.
12: The local school didn't want me to go. It was only after us that they started special classes. I liked being mainstream because a lot of families with disabled kids say that they get teased, but you learn to cope so later in life you can actually handle it. And I was really lucky because I had friends, and if kids started to have me on, they would actually protect me. My father basically ignored me, and I think that helped a lot. I went and did my own thing. My mum didn't really know how to cope when I got older, and so I was just left to my own devices. The Kyles family in Oamaru, my best friend, and their family basically adopted me, and they had three boys and a girl, and I just fitted in as one of the boys.
9: Barry learnt to rifle shoot. He also joined the rowing team.
12: Rowing actually made me into a man. I'm the guy that sits in the back of the boat. Well, it's the front now. And that's something that we actually changed the design of forever in rowing. But when I got bigger, I had to lie down because I couldn't fit in the boat properly. But it cottoned on around the world. So they started to lie the coxswains down and they ended up putting them in the front of the boat.
13: I mean, do you feel like that's kind of special in itself, that you kind of changed the nature of a massive sport?
12: I do, but it wasn't just me. One of the things I tell people a lot is that you can never be an island. And being disabled, I was able to share the dreams that I had, and I had people around me that took up that mantle and actually helped me to achieve the dreams that I had.
13: What was it about rowing that appealed to you so much?
12: The camaraderie, and it was getting away from home.
13: And did it make you forget about your disability in a way?
12: Yes, it did.
9: In 2012... Barry attended a commemorative event in the UK, marking just over 50 years since the withdrawal of thalidomide. Now, it was also the 50th anniversary of the formation of the Thalidomide Society. There were survivors from around the UK, Canada and Brazil, plus a sprinkling of Australians too.
12: There was excitement because I hadn't really met any other survivors. I walked in and saw all these people like me, and I turned around and walked out again and went back up to the hotel room. I was totally freaked out. It was quite overwhelming.
13: So you felt obviously quite challenged by that then?
12: You've got to realise that in New Zealand, you know, I had been treated special, I had been in the paper because I was different, and then all of a sudden I was normal. It was actually quite a shock. But after I got over the shock, I went back down and I had a ball. I started to feel like I belonged. In the UK, they had got together from birth, so they knew each other. There was one woman there who said that a doctor had come up to her at a conference crying. He had put a baby aside and let it die, and now he sees her doing really well. He regrets it and wished he had never done it.
9: Barry is one thalidomide survivor who has achieved a lot. He's also been politically active in the disability sector, advocating for change.
12: I was involved with the political scene when they were rewriting the Building Act. The way picture theatres are set up, that was a group of us in Palmerston North that actually talked to Hoyts when they first started building theatres to leave seats out. There was two women in Wellington who did the Human Rights Act about accessible buses, and I was the spokesperson. And I'm really proud of those things.
9: Thalidomide was banned and withdrawn from the market in 1962, but not long after it was relicensed, and today it's still used in countries like Brazil and India as a successful treatment for leprosy and a bone marrow cancer known as multiple myeloma. But with little warning around the drug, these countries have substantial cases of birth defects.
12: A lot of thalidomide survivors said it should be destroyed. I'm a bit more philosophical about it and believe that if it helps people, then it's good. I know that in those third world countries, what happens is that somebody gets prescribed it and then the whole neighbourhood takes it. And that's when it can cause the disabilities. I don't think there's any simple answer. You know, for me, if it's helping people, unless they can come up with an alternative, then, you know, why stop it?
9: That was Barry DeGeest. And this episode of Eyewitness was produced by me, Sonia Sly, and the sound engineer was Phil Bench. Special thanks to Ngā Taonga Sound and Vision for the use of archival audio. There's a great back catalogue of Eyewitness episodes that you can listen to at any time via Spotify, Radio Public, Stitcher, and on the RNZ website, rnz.co.nz/eyewitness.
0: Oh, it's always great to hear Sonia on the radio. Thank you for that. Sonia Sly presented that documentary for us. It's 28 minutes to nine. This is Sunday Night Retro. And in 2016, after 44 years on the radio, RNZ said goodbye to the documentary series Spectrum. Tonight we'll hear the final episode, celebrating the stories, characters and producers of a program that uniquely let Kiwis tell their own stories in their own voices.
16: Hey.
17: Who do you work for, my sister?
16: I work for Radio New Zealand. The program is called Spectrum.
17: Thanks.
16: And the whole thing about it is that we talk to people in their place, not in the studio.
17: Oh, yeah, yep.
18: Well said. That was producer Deborah Nation, setting out Spectrum's reasons for being. More formally, Spectrum is a long-running documentary series which captures the essence of New Zealand through stories, landscape and people. Spectrum's been doing just that since 1972, and it still is, as you can hear in the story from July this year. Producer Daniela Moate-Cox meets Bruce Stewart at the Urban Marae he founded in Wellington.
19: The Marae is my home. The Marae is my place of work. The Marae is my church. The Marae is my museum. It's where I was born and where I'll be buried.
18: Also getting out to where the people are is Lucy Smith, who in June 2016 spoke to a young tagger called Kitty.
20: So what are you doing right now?
21: This is a throw-up. It's pretty much a really simple outline of my letters. Throw-ups are like real quick to do and good to do if you want to get up around town real fast, I guess.
18: When Spectrum was created in 1972 by Elwin Hop Owen and Jack Perkins, the population of New Zealand was fewer than 3 million people. There was just one TV channel. Keith Holyoake had recently resigned as Prime Minister and RNZ was called the NZBC. One of the earliest Spectrums, produced by Laurie Swindell, told the tale of two very different Wellington childhoods from the Edwardian era.
22: I lived in a nursery. I was one of those miserable children who was brought up in a nursery. And I never really went into the other rooms unless I was invited. I never went into my parents' room, bedroom, without knocking at the door. I was really very lonely. And I was frightened. I was frightened all the time. Of most intangible things. I don't know what I was frightened of, but I was frightened.
23: I think our total income from all sources was about $3.75 or £1.17. Now, there were five of us in the house. There was and Mum, and she was what you would call today a solo parent. She only had one possession, which I think everybody would have been happy to have got, and that was a beautiful, heavily inlaid gold brooch. And I got that way in the finish that I could just about tell the state of our economy by whether Grandma had that brooch or not. If she didn't have the brooch, it was in the pawn shop. So things weren't too good. But if she had the brooch, Mum was managing fairly well.
18: 44 years on from its debut, Spectrum has survived while a dozen different prime ministers and seven different governments have come and gone. It's been around since before Morning Report was a twinkle in a news editor's eye. Spectrum's gone to air on the National Program, National Radio, Radio New Zealand National and RNZ National, and under the banner of the New Zealand Broadcasting Corporation, Radio New Zealand and RNZ. 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While its mainstays have always been Hop and Jack, many different producers have worked for Spectrum, and it's won a host of awards. The program you're listening to now is number 1,945 in a series. It's also the last. This final Spectrum is what we in the trade call a clip show. It's an assemblage of favourite moments chosen by the current producers and assembled by me, Justin Gregory. You'll hear that the fundamentals of Spectrum haven't changed. You find a person with a great story, you go to where they are, you get up close with a microphone and you press record. Spectrum let Kiwis be the ones to tell their stories and in their voices. Jack and Hop call it democratising radio.
3: Radio had been a bit stuffy, it had been tied to the studio largely, and you had specialists and experts coming in and lecturing, and announcers with who sounded as though from the BBC, plummy voices.
4: Yeah.
3: But we got out, we were able to get out and get ordinary New Zealanders.
4: That's right.
3: Telling their own stories in their own voices.
4: Yeah. Anyway. Well, it was a sort of feedback in a way, wasn't it? Originally, you were directing programs to your audience, and then when portable tape recorders came along, you got your audience participating.
3: Yes, exactly.
4: They were a part of radio. They weren't just a listening passive part.
3: No, they were hearing their own stories.
4: That's right.
6: For me, graffiti's almost like an addiction. You always want more of the thrill.
20: Do you accept that a lot of people hate taggers? Like, they hate what you do?
6: I can understand why. I mean, it must be annoying coming home to a tagged fence. But it's not the end of the world.
20: But couldn't they just paint a canvas?
6: Sure, but that's for the art. The graffiti's for the vandalism. It's the purpose of being destructive.
18: The techniques and philosophies developed at the start of the 70s are still being used today and will continue to be there when the Spoken Features team leaves Spectrum behind and begin making podcasts and series. We'll still be hearing from great characters like pianist and singer Elsa Davis.

Look at the horses in the stall like Farlap, in spirit form today. Flemington is lovely and Flemington is grand, and everybody's happy and they all grandstand, and everybody's going into

0: The dinner's grand, and everybody's happy on the old grandstand. It always gonna be a horse like Farlap. It's not Farlap, it's me.
1: And our microphones will still be torches to illuminate the world of people like Bruce Stewart.
2: We're going to build a village soon. Not a place to live, a way to live. Two things are important, food and shelter. We look after them. We'll have a huge garden. People will be brought up learning to grow food. We have an orchard of about 300 trees, about 200 chooks under it, all free range. We have our own fishing boat. It's all at home. It's not out there working for the bank. It's all at home.
1: Back in 72, Spectrum was commissioned as a series of 12 human interest programs. And after they'd made six, Jack Perkins and Alwyn Owen were told to just keep it going. And they did. In 1974, they used dozens of extras and actors, live field recordings, sound effects and archival material to recreate the Battle of Gate Par.
3: At last, Booth waved his sword and gave the word, and we got up and went at the place in great style. We were met by very sharp fire, both in our front and on our right, and the bullets whistled about our heads. The breach was very easy to get through, but when we got inside, we were brought up by the rifle pits. Inside, the fire was tremendously hot, and the men were falling fast. The worst was that we could not see the Maoris as they were in pits covered over with flax and tea trees, through the roofs of which they put their rifles and fired at us at about a distance of 3 yards.
4: Mien fell thick and fast. Tomahawk clashed on cutlass and bayonet. Tupara, our double barrel fowling pieces met rifle and pistol. Skulls were cloven. Maoris were bayoneted. Ngaitarangi parted. Our hatchet bit deep into white heads and shoulders. The place was soon full of dying and dead men, Pākehā and Maori.
5: You've heard of brave Ned Kelly and such renegades of fame.
1: For me, Spectrum was at its best when it told our history by going to where it happened. In 1977, Jack Perkins was on the west coast of the South Island, investigating the Stanley Graham murders by talking to eyewitnesses.
6: Now, it was around this area, in fact, not far from where we're sitting here in this paddock, that he actually camped.
7: Well, in the first place, he come round the other side of Doughboy and he shot a beast of Rassie's round there and cut a leg, a slice of meat off it or something, and then he must have been coming through here and struck the dry wood here and got a fire going and cooked the steak there. And the next thing we knew of him here was when we were milking and the cows start sniffing and carrying on and they come across his tracks along the creek bank.
6: Now that's by that tree down
7: there. Yeah. Quirk took a rest and shot and bowled him over and we went out nice and carefully out of his sort of rates, have a look to see what he was doing. He was laying there groaning.
6: When you saw Graham lying there, shot, did you feel any sympathy for him?
7: Oh, not really. It was sort of a nice feeling to be over with, like, to think that they'd got him, but it wasn't very nice to see him there, the wound in him and that.
6: What kind of wound was it?
7: Oh, it was a big gaping hole. There's a lot of the policemen and army

0: James is a fit man. You wouldn't want to meet him down a dark alleyway. He's grown used to coming and going by stealth, unseen by the few remaining legitimate neighbours in this otherwise deserted central city Christchurch street.
1: We're in.
0: While many of the homeless still choose to live under bridges and beneath the canopy of trees,
1: so this is home.
0: Others opt to risk the strict arm of the law and live quietly in the vast numbers of apartments and houses, red-stickered and deserted.
2: I've just currently been released from jail, four charges of unlawfully in a building, which was just a place to put my head down, and one unlawfully in a motor vehicle, which was a bus. And I'd been sleeping on the back seat of this bus for about 4 weeks. It's all homeless people, they did transient, no fixed abode, and a lot of them will do their best not to attract attention, but then there's a minority of them that they just can't help themselves. They're after alcohol, and it's usually alcohol, but after a certain amount of alcohol, a lot of them, some of them just lose the plot. I've seen the drug addiction, the alcohol addiction, mental abuse, physical abuse. It's not a sort of scene that you'd want to go in there weak. A lot of people, it's pretty much a dog-eat-dog world out here, Deb. And we're going to prey on the weak. You've got to know what you're doing out here, eh, Deb? Because they'll chew you up and spit you out if they had a chance.
3: My name is Justin Gregory, and this week we're saying goodbye to Spectrum. I asked all the current producers to pick a favourite story, and mine was when I met the Britannic Bedlam Morris gentlemen as they prepared for a public demonstration of the marvel that is Morris dancing.
4: One and three, turn down the set.
3: Bedlam stalwart Roger Faithful teaches the side a new dance with an old theme.
4: The chorus is sticking, hay, sticking. And the sticking is, as Andy's told you, it's basically bash the bishop. For those that couldn't quite work out how to hold it, it's like an erect penis.
5: The lower midriff.
4: Yes. Whilst the two people at the other end, that's why it's called bashing the bishop, yes. Then the hay is what we call an in and out hay, and basically numbers 2 and 3 are just going to dance away from them.
6: Away from the back of the first girl.
4: Four steps out, four steps back in, four steps out, four steps back in.
7: So if I can summarise. First of all, you bash the bishop, then there's in and out, and then you swap partners.
4: No, we haven't swapped partners yet.
8: We bash the bishop again. The swap partners comes later. After you've swung, there's some swinging comes next, and then you swap partners.
9: Every morning at a country, every morning at a country, every morning at a country, every morning at a country.
8: Was that high enough?
10: Oh, I don't know.
11: I don't think it quite met the ground today. It's a bit windy.
7: Oh, his shoelace has come undone while he's leaping and dancing. As I said, it's a windy day. There's hats blowing in every direction. Mike's chasing hats with his shepherd's crook at the moment. Are you out of breath yet?
4: No.
7: Too fit.
11: Excellent. This is the way it's done.
4: We got enough ale in us last night to keep us going till at least 12 o'clock.
7: It's superfood, isn't it?
4: It absolutely was, yes. Yeah.
7: Until at least 12 o'clock. What happens at 12 o'clock?
4: We go to a pub around the corner.
7: It's a deeply spiritual way of life, isn't it?
11: Oh, it's a way of life.

0: 2015, producer Jason Takate posed as a beggar on Auckland's Queen Street in an investigation into this growing community. But things got off to a sticky start when he was immediately recognised by an old friend.
1: Hey, bro.
2: Oh, hey, man.
1: All right.
2: All right. Good to see you, man.
3: It takes a long time till the next person offers me anything. No one acknowledging, no one wanting to look at you, no one treating you like a person. And then there's just this really lovely moment where I turn. I don't even spot her coming from a distance. I just turn to look up the street and we just make eye contact and we share a smile. And then she just continued walking, and so I just kept doing what I was doing. But I did notice that she had stopped in the middle of the footpath about 2 or 3 metres away, and she just stopped frozen right in the middle of the footpath while people were walking past her. Then, yeah, she slowly just turned around and just slowly and gently made her way back towards me with her lunch out in front of her in her two hands. I can't remember her saying anything in that moment. She just looks at me as if, you can have this. And I feel bad.
1: No, it's okay. Yeah. Thank you very much, though.
3: Either way, I realise. Because I either say, yes, thank you, and I'm taking somebody's lunch. But then, at the moment I say no thank you to her, I then have this other wrestle with myself of thinking, oh God, she's just done this really generous thing, and I've rejected that generous thing.
0: The entire experience affected Jason far more than he expected.
3: At the end, I'm relieved. I'm relieved that it's over. I'm relieved that I no longer have to go through the rejection anymore. I'm a very proud Māori man, and so when I'm standing there on the street, I feel like I'm letting my people down. I've worked really hard in my life to not be a statistic, so even to stand there for an hour as a statistic really hurts. So I'm relieved it's over. But I'm also filled with a knowledge of how generous and lovely some people are out there who will give money, who do care, even though they do seem like 2% of the people who walk past me.
0: At Spectrum, we've always let the audience do the talking, but occasionally we let them do the recording too. In 2012, producer David Steemson gave the Moore family of Auckland a recorder to take away with them when they went tramping.
4: So it's the night before we set out on the Kepfer track.
5: 5 years ago, it would have been an impossible dream for primary school teacher Colleen Moore to once again be packing up for a tramp along a New Zealand mountain range.
6: Okay, Charlie, you can be the treat master for the 8 o'clock.
7: I'd got to the point where we were going up hills, I would be absolutely gasping and I would be hyperventilating. And then I would start coughing and coughing and coughing. The doctor listened to my lungs and all hell broke loose, really. They decided that I had interstitial lung disease. And it meant that the areas between the air sacs and my lungs was filling up with scarring, which meant that the air sacs couldn't expand, so gradually they were decreasing in size and I couldn't, and my lungs simply weren't able to take in enough air.
8: You're doing real good. Yeah, I still get frustrated that I'm not frustrated that I can't get fit.
5: With her lungs falling apart, Colleen spent several months on steroids. When they were not effective, the specialists at the old Green Lane Hospital campus in Auckland finally decided she must go on the waiting list for a lung transplant.
7: From the moment I got on the list, the day they put me on the list, until the day I had my operation, I woke up every morning and prayed that my donor would have a good day today. And I wanted it not to be today. Immediately after the transplant, you are very aware that all of a sudden you have life coursing through you that you didn't have before. But you are very aware that somebody else is in shock and grieving. It's very hard to be alive at the expense of somebody else.
5: Now, we talked about your lung and everything, but we haven't actually met it. Your old lung.
7: Oh, right. Okay. It's pretty ugly.
5: Oh.
7: Well, they give it to you in the hospital. If you want to take it home, they give it to you in this nice unobtrusive black carrier bag.
9: And unobtrusive looks just like a kind of shopping bag was sitting on my sister's floor in her living room for a good year. So people would come over and be like, oh, you've been shopping, what have you bought? And she's like, no, it's my mother's lungs.
5: Oh, it looks like something you pick up off the beach.
7: Yeah, they've sliced them into little bits, as you can see.
5: Oh.
7: If you look at them, you can see they're all full of little holes and stuff.
5: Yeah.
7: It's very hard to find any bits that have just got nice pink tissue that's not got any holes or scarring in it. And you can see how white, see all the white patches and all.
5: That's all scarring.
7: Yeah. Yep.
0: From the stories that need to be told to the stories that have to be heard, even when they're hard to listen to. Marty Bowers told producer Katie Gossett he owes his life to the Otago Helicopter Rescue Trust after an accident on a fishing boat saw his arm caught in machinery.
10: First my hand, that wasn't good as you can well imagine. And then from there, went past my wrist and I was pulling to try and get it out. I was actually face down on the floor. I had some damage to my face and various other bits, broken ribs, but I tried pulling it out and I couldn't get it past my wrist. By that stage, a lot of blood and a lot of pain, as you can well imagine. And so I needed to take the hard call and get out of here. I don't know what was going through my head, but I decided I needed to leave enough stump so I could put an arm on. I don't know why I thought I'd just break my arm off and get out. It doesn't work that way. After several goes, I got one bone to break. That made it a bit easier. I could get another angle on it and got the other one. And by that stage, managed to saw off just on the spinning shafts of the pump most of the flesh and get out. And at that stage, another person turned up. I realised later that the poor guy had actually watched it happen, and he didn't do too well for quite a while. Watching someone rip their arm off was fairly disgusting and pretty traumatic. But now I've folded over what was left of my forearm, and there'd been a golf ball sitting in this vessel for quite a while, and I'd walked past it and looked at it and always used to laugh to myself, you know, what have they got a golf ball on a bloody fishing boat for? But at that point in time, I actually grabbed it and jammed it down between the two bones in my arm and folded the flap over the top and squeezed it. Managed to get a piece of string by that stage. Another guy came along and helped me. I was trying to tie it up and I just couldn't get the knot right. One hand, it's pretty hard to do. I guess I wouldn't be sitting here talking to you today if it hadn't been for the Otago Rescue Helicopter and the staff at Dunedin Hospital. You know, I just wouldn't be here. I got told by couple of my surgeons later on, you know, weeks down the track, that my chances of making it were probably less than 5%, even making it to the hospital. You know, they've got these ways of measuring whether you're going to make it or not, and that must be for other people, but I'm a bit tougher than that, so maybe they need to put another column in and call it Marty's column.
0: Yes. As much as we prize the interview, writing a great script and then getting to play in the studio has also been something that the Spectrum team has loved doing.
11: I remember one day I was waiting to be picked up from sports. I would have been 11. Dad arrived 2 hours late, and it had gotten so dark that I'd hidden in the bushes because I was afraid that someone might attack me. When Dad finally arrived, he was angry about having to come and get me.
12: Hurry up! Get him, boy!
11: After dinner, I was doing the dishes, and he was still angry when he pulled my hair, dragged me across the floor.
12: Why do you always have to cause so much trouble? Wasting our time? Do you think we like running around after you? Come here! Come here! Don't pull away from me, boy!
11: I was holding a knife, and I imagined stabbing him. As I cowered to protect my face, I could picture the aftermath. Blood everywhere. The police arriving. Being taken away from my siblings. I never said a word to anyone.
0: Sonia Sly produced that story about parental violence. So that was Spectrum. It's been great and often important. But soon you'll be hearing these kinds of stories in a different way. RNZ is launching a whole new raft of podcasts and series, and we hope you'll like them. The lessons that we've learned making all those spectrums over all those years will surely see us right as we take this new direction. So to everyone who has ever been in a spectrum, thank you very, very much. And on behalf of everyone who has ever made one, it's my privilege for the last time to say, I'm Justin Gregory for Spectrum.
13: Thank you, Justin. That was the final episode of Spectrum broadcast in 2016. Got a nice short piece to take us up to the news. It's Roger Miller's tribute to the Boeing 707. Just a heads up, other passenger jets are available.
14: Overcharge for excess baggage. Know your concourse, know your gate. Up this way, sir, not that way, sir. Airplane departs gate 68. Please, sir, may I see your ticket? Fasten seatbelts. You can't smoke, beverage, anything you'd care for. Sorry, but we're out of coke.

0: boing, boing, boing, boing, boing, boing, boing, boing.
1: RNZ News at 9. Good evening, I'm Phil O'Brien. Police say two people who died in a helicopter crash in Mount Aspiring National Park today were on a hunting trip. They say they were the sole occupants of the chartered flight. Police say three other members of the hunting group were found on the ground and taken to safety. The Civil Aviation Authority has been notified and the deaths have been referred to the coroner. New Zealand First believes buying back the BNZ Bank will give the four big Australian-owned banks a run for their money. Announcing the policy at a meeting in West Auckland today, leader Winston Peters said every year the ANZ, BNZ, ASB and Westpac send billions of dollars of profits back across the Tasman. He says his party would buy back the BNZ from National Australia Bank and challenge the dominance of the Australian banks.
2: It'll be merged with Kiwibank to form the National Bank of New Zealand, a fully grown, Crown-owned, commercial-run, systemically significant domestic bank with this. It had the capacity to compete with all those three.
1: Winston Peters says the new bank would exist to keep New Zealand banking profits in New Zealand. National's justice spokesperson says his party wants to send a clear message that sexual crimes are not tolerated in New Zealand. If elected, National will prevent judges from reducing sexual offending sentences due to good character testimony, which it says will result in harsher punishments. Paul Goldsmith, the current Justice Minister, says National is prioritising victims over offenders. He says National would consider the same move for other crimes, but will start with sexual offending. A crash between a freight train and a public bus has killed at least eight people and injured dozens of others in the Thai capital of Bangkok. Police and rescue officials say the collision triggered a fire. Several nearby vehicles were also hit during the incident, which happened near Makassan train station in the city centre. Initial reports suggest the bus had stopped on the tracks amid heavy traffic and the train carrying containers was unable to stop in time. A former Venezuelan energy minister has been extradited to the United States. Alex Saab was a close associate of deposed President Nicolas Maduro. With more, here's the BBC's Luis Fajardo.
3: Former Venezuelan leader Nicolas Maduro relied for many years on Alex Saab as a key financial operator for his government. The Colombian-born businessman is accused of having helped Maduro engage in widespread corruption before U.S. troops removed him from power in January. Now, with Maduro detained in a New York jail, many think Saab could become a key witness for the prosecution in the upcoming U.S. trial of the Venezuelan ex-president.
1: The Warriors have made it five wins in a row after beating the Broncos 42-12 in their NRL Magic Round match in Brisbane. It was the team's first win in Brisbane since 2018 and their eighth victory from 10 matches this season. However, the win looks to have come at a cost, with halfback Tanner Boyd leaving the field early with a suspected ACL rupture. The injury comes just days after fellow halfback Luke Metcalf's move to the St. George Dragons next year was confirmed. New Zealand will play in the world final of the Walking Football Championships for the first time. Walking football is a six-a-side game played on smaller fields, has rolling subs, and the players are aged 50 and over. The International Walking Football Federation World Championship kicks off in Brisbane at the end of this month. Coach and manager of the New Zealand side, Neil Haynes, says it'll be a challenge, but he expects the team to punch above its weight. And that's the news.
4: On average, about 175 New Zealanders are diagnosed with cervical cancer every year. 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
1: And we're funded through New Zealand On Air. The short forecast now from mid-service to midnight tomorrow for Northland. Mainly fine tonight, however a few showers, especially in the east. More frequent showers tomorrow, some possibly heavy. Auckland, Coromandel Peninsula, Bay of Plenty and Taupo, mainly fine. A few showers about northern parts of Auckland and the Coromandel Peninsula tonight and elsewhere tomorrow. Waikato to Kapiti, including Taumata Nui and Taihape, fine apart from some cloudy areas, especially at night. Wellington and Gisborne to Wairarapa, mostly cloudy, a few showers, especially about Gisborne and Hawke's Bay. And the South Island, mainly fine with overnight frosts. Patchy cloud or fog morning and night, the Chatham Islands, cloudy with a few light showers. Just on 9:05, news and weather again at 10. Tonight's interview from the Kim Hill Collection is from 2008. J.J. Joseph seriously assaulted his wife and had to attend a court-ordered program. And that program helped J.J. to reform himself. He then wrote a book examining male domestic violence and how we might combat it as a society. The foreword of the book was written by the late Celia Lashley, a long-time prison officer who became quite well known for her books about raising adolescent boys. Celia was interviewed alongside J.J., and just to be quite clear, the discussion deals with domestic violence, so your discretion is advised.
6: 2 years ago, J.J. Joseph was convicted of a violent assault on his wife. And then, against the odds, he turned his life around. It's not a common story, but he proves that it is possible, albeit not easy. J.J. has written an account of it in a book called Fighting for My Life. The foreword to the book has been written by Celia Lashley because she says real progress on violence will only happen when men speak out against it. Both Celia Lashley and J.J. Joseph join me now. Hi, how are you both? Kia ora, welcome.
7: Morning.
6: Let me ask you first, Celia, bring me up to date on your Good Man project. Where are you at on that?
7: I'm continuing to work, talking to schools around Australia now and doing some work in New Zealand, but the main part of the Good Man project for me is that schools have picked it up, and in line with the business of men needing to stand up and speak about violence, I did the Good Man Project as a, I was agreed to do it as a woman's view of explaining to other women about the world of men, but my contention is now men need to pick it up. So I'm having discussions with some men in New Zealand about their need to, there's some more work to be done, but it's time men did it, not women.
6: You mean speaking out, saying it's not okay, as the advertisement puts it?
7: Well, not only, the whole range of it for me. So this is up one end about men actually saying good men don't hit, good men don't engage in violence. But right down the other end is about men being involved in the lives of their sons, men defining what the rites of passage for manhood are, not women. So there's a lot of stuff being driven by women's voices. Women say men should, and I hear that all the time. We are constantly saying men should. And so I've had my go at saying, this is what the world of boys and men look like. Now, men, pick it up. I'm not doing the next, but you guys do it. And
6: JJ picking it up?
7: JJ's picked it up and carrying it. JJ's actually, in my view, I mean, when I was approached to do the forward, never hesitated because it's the issue of staying focused on when men decide to do it differently. Men who've been caught in a pattern of behaviour and who stand up and despite the pain, the guilt and the fear that comes with it, they decide to do it differently, and he's done that.
6: Let's cut to the chase, JJ. The assault that you committed on your wife was what? You hit her with a spade, yeah?
8: Yeah.
7: It was a serious assault?
8: Yeah, it was.
7: Yeah. There's no hedging from that. It's hard for you to sit in that space.
8: Oh, for sure.
7: But it was a serious assault.
8: It was serious, yeah.
6: And at what point did you realise that the way you'd been living, which involved drugs and it involved violence, was not okay, actually? Did it require that level of violence to bring you around?
8: It's a horrible thing, and then, of course, that is what brought it around.
6: Because the point you make is that the way you were brought up with violence, you thought it was normal, did you?
8: No, I didn't think it was normal. I always tried to do right, you know. It's just I can't explain it. I don't want to have to, because I was brought up in that type of life, that it was normal. I don't totally agree with that. I thought I could always have a bit of insight through seeing what happened in me and my brother's life when we were young to realise, always thought in my life I'd never do that, you know. I'd seen the pain, you know. Yeah. I've held my mother and seen her cry and tried to work as a three-person family like stated in the book. In no way did I ever think it was normal and I'm going to be like that. I think at this point you just get angry. I just didn't think. I have no excuses. Like, I've taken full responsibility what's in the book.
6: That was one of the interesting things I wanted to ask you about, you know, that you've seen all that. You've held your mother. You went through all that dreadful stuff when you were a kid. You would think, common sense would say, that you'd run a mile from repeating that.
8: Yeah.
6: Can you explain how it happens?
8: Well, maybe not necessarily. Like, you asked me the question. I understand what you're getting at.
6: Yeah.
8: And I'm not saying, I guess there's probably a whole range of people that, like, I'm not a psychic, you know. I can't tell you what goes on in the minds of a man that would do that. Of course, I'd love to have run a mile. Of course, I would love to have taken a deep breath and had a time out and thought, you know, hey, this is time when you go, you know. But I don't know. Maybe it could be training, see what I've seen through my life. No guidance, but I can't keep going on to why I didn't run.
6: And
8: only because...
6: One of the admirable things about your book is you don't make excuses.
8: Yeah, well, that's it. I could give you a whole lot of crap, you see.
6: Yeah.
8: But I can't let it go to the audience that I'm making excuses for my behaviour. I can only... Yeah, I think you know. Yeah.
6: And that's quite a difficult thing, isn't it, Celia, between understanding...
7: Yep.
6: And making excuses.
7: Yes, and I guess, you know, JJ and I have had several conversations, and also I've talked to others, and it seems to me my analysis is that children watch and see stuff, and they sit in the middle of that, and they want to do it differently, and they remember the pain. But once they come to adulthood, the unfortunate thing for us as adults is that in moments of stress, we revert to what we know. And so we have all of this learned behaviour sitting in the back of our head. And this is not the psychologist would put it in much more better terms than me, but it's as if in the moment of stress we reach back and we go to what we've learned.
6: Mm.
7: And
6: it's not as if that's a hard concept to understand.
7: No.
6: I mean, I don't think there's a person who would deny that we repeat patterns of some kind, even to the point of, you know, the partners we choose.
7: Well, absolutely. And I mean, the best one for me is the number of times as a 55-year-old woman that I hear my mother's voice come out of my mouth. Which is incredibly frightening at times.
6: That's a shock,
7: you know,
6: isn't
7: it? Is that kind of the things I thought I'd never say. So, and the thing that, and JJ's right, the thing that I would, the thing that I would concentrate on, and that the reason that I'm, you know, advocating and for the book is that here we've got a situation where he makes no excuses. He stands up and says, I did this, and I hate that I did this. And now the question is, what do I do about it? And something's brought him to the place of the level of hate for what he felt himself do, and the level of guilt and he's taken the hard decision, which is to move through that shit, actually, and out the other side.
6: Mm.
8: Like, it's hard to get. I was thinking last night that, if I had a bit of a game plan or, you know, one how to word it, because it's hard to keep trying to explain my book and all that,
6: you know.
8: And to go on to it, I think... That book, when I started writing it, it made me remember my childhood, which for whatever reasons I blocked out. And
6: so it was a painful experience writing the book, or a...
8: Oh, it sure was. For the main things is I forgot what it was like to be a kid, you know. I always thought I'd write a book when I was younger. It's just through maybe it was like for my brother and I to go through and seeing a lot of stuff happen in our house. And to have to live with it, thinking that no one's out there that cares about us or anything like that. But I didn't really think that later on in life I'd actually be a lead character on it. And I was that little boy in the room, young, crying. You know, I think I might have... Those things were that painful for me back then. Then when I started writing to it, all the emotions of when I was young come through. And that's been, like, the biggest sticking point to realise what kind of pains I would have put my kids through if nothing changed.
6: How are your kids now?
8: They're wonderful.
6: Yeah.
8: They really are. I'm glad glad three of them are a lot younger. You know, they didn't see very little. But I won't be silly to say they didn't see nothing. And I can't change what happened back then. But been home a year now, and everything's wonderful. I got a whole... The anger and the fight's not in me. was saying on the newspapers and all that, I feel like a shell of a man, which I was talking to Cecilia, and then I think, that sounds pretty stink, you know, I done a radio phone to a reporter, and it sounded like I was nothing positive, or she asked me, is things positive now? I said, yes, but I feel like a shell of a man, and it kind of, to me, I thought, oh, that was a silly answer. Like, for what I thought was strong and a staunch man and all that, it's, I didn't mean to say a shell of a man, but I hate myself for what I've done. They tell me that I need to forgive myself and learn from the mistake, which I can never, it's hard for me to do.
6: You can't forgive yourself?
8: Hell no, you know.
6: Has your wife forgiven you?
8: Well, she's stuck with me all this time. She could, you know, I tell her, oh, I don't want to get into talking about much about her, but no.
6: She has the right to privacy. One of the really interesting things about your book is that you're writing it in real time.
8: Yeah.
6: So you convey exactly how you were thinking when you were back there in the dark days committing the violence. And what you were thinking was, she's not doing something for me. You're blaming her. She's not talking to you. She's not giving you enough love. When in fact nobody could have given you enough love, right?
8: Yeah.
6: You were a black hole.
8: Well, I had to love myself, you know. I had to, you know, that seems a bit vain and it's not really the right word. I had to find my self-worth. I had to find my happiness. I had to deal with my past.
6: What is your self-worth? Do you know, can you explain that to me?
8: No.
6: How have you gone from feeling worthless
8: to
6: feeling like you have a value?
8: Well, I don't even give myself that leeway. You know, I don't really know what I'm good at. I don't know my value. The only thing that kind of gets me by nowadays is I'm content with myself, you know, whether it be whatever I am, I can deal with and stop beating up and stop trying to hurt myself. And
7: wouldn't it be true, JJ, that the other thing that we've talked about is that you talk about the shell of the man, and that's really a poignant expression, but the thing that I have heard him talking to you is your... who you are now is you're a husband and you're a father.
8: Yeah.
7: And that's where you've come full circle to understanding that they actually hold the essence of who you are. Is that,
8: sure,
7: would that be true?
8: They're so true. Without them, and you're not supposed to say without them I'm nothing. You know, people say I have to learn that I am something, and there are a lot of good things in me which I don't need to talk about on radio, but I need my family. I love my family, and I just got to keep working at it till I die.
6: You giving up the drugs?
8: Yeah, love it. Actually, being straight is a buzz on itself.
6: You started doing drugs at a ridiculously young age.
8: Yeah, don't we all?
6: No. I don't know.
8: I think I finally lost my nerves.
6: 12 years old. You know, was that common in your sphere of society?
8: I wouldn't say common, not even in our neighbourhood.
6: It is now.
7: It is now.
6: Celia,
7: and my sense is, I mean, average middle class kid, you know, will not touch the heavier stuff, but I would guarantee almost every child in New Zealand has the opportunity to access cannabis in the first year of secondary school. And they've certainly been dabbling with alcohol before then.
6: Yeah.
7: Because parents don't pay attention to what's in the alcohol cabinet. So we can talk about it being that, you know, that class of people or that group of people, but the work I'm doing now would tell me that it's usually as they enter adolescence that the first experimentation takes place.
6: Yeah.
8: Anything, just try escape, you know, one stage or another.
6: Not just youthful experimentation, but actually trying to escape.
8: Yeah.
6: Because you were having a horrible time.
8: Yeah. It sounds like a cop out to turn to drugs. Enjoyed it, I guess, back then too would be another thing.
6: Give yourself a break, you know. I mean, exactly right.
8: Yeah.
6: You know. But then what did you end up doing in terms of drugs?
8: Oh, just like it was stated in the book, just kind of tried everything like everyone else, you know. Drugs isn't a big thing that I like to go on about. You know? I don't do drugs now. And
6: what was the hardest thing for you?
8: In what aspect?
6: To turn things around. What was
8: in my life?
6: Yeah. What was the hardest thing?
8: The hardest thing was trying to live my life not like, try to do everything opposite than my father done, to try to keep myself in check that I didn't end up like him, to provide for my family and to try to love them the best I could, to actually ending up like my father, having some outside forces tell me I can't see my kids, to lose every right I had with my family, to, like, end up having nothing, you know, to trying to get some outside help or my family help and get put up at my grandmother's, who I love so much, to having no
6: thank
8: rights at all.
6: Thank heavens for your grandmother, actually.
8: For sure, from, you know, having everything, which I thought probably wasn't a case of not having enough. It was just I still wasn't happy, thinking I had all the problems in the world, to actually having everything taken off me. And I think, what else is there to, you know, to make someone change their life?
6: Let's talk about your father for a minute, because that's a really interesting story. After all his domestic violence, he died a hero, yeah?
8: Hmm.
6: Tell me about that.
8: No, I don't even like talking about that. I've got to have respect for the dead, you know. He's gone.
6: He went protecting a woman during an incident of domestic violence. Yeah. That's the irony of it, isn't it?
8: Well, yes, yeah. Strange, but...
5: Yeah.
6: Do you feel compassion for him now when you think about him?
8: Oh, yeah, you know, I forgave him a long time ago, only because it was killing me, you know, it was killing me hating him. It was no good. I could never get what I wanted from him. It's already, could never trust him. But at the end of the day, he was still my father, you know. I didn't get to know him before he died, so... I don't know. It was hard. I don't think about him. I really don't.
6: After your assault on Jennifer,
8: yeah,
6: in which her arm was broken, her kidney was torn, she had a ruptured spleen, you were arrested. You ended up doing a course called Living Without Violence.
8: Yeah.
6: What did that teach you? Was it a court recommended course?
8: Yeah, it was.
6: Right. What was it?
8: It was a course of, let's say, about 16 guys, and they'd all seem to go once a week. You know, it starts at different times, so you never really got to meet anyone. But it was...
6: To begin with, were you wholehearted about it, or were you thinking at any point, this will look good in court?
8: No, it wasn't even... I had to do it, or else I'd be arrested. I wasn't wholehearted, I was scared. I was no way in denial thinking I didn't need the help. So, you know, there were a lot of guys there that thinking, you know, why aren't there courses for women to do? Because my woman gives me such a hard time, she probably deserved what she got.
6: What's your answer to that?
8: Well, I guess like most normal New Zealand answers, you know, I don't want to judge him, you know. I had to take a step back and just let him say his piece. If he firmly believed that, well, you know, maybe he'll have to go that course in a couple of years' time when he maybe... can understand. I don't know. I loved it, to be honest. It was quite for the first time, and I'm not one.
6: You
8: time.
6: Loved it from the beginning?
8: Well, no, maybe give it the first time, you know. It was just initially once I started. It was hard. No, I didn't love it, but after the first time.
6: Yeah.
8: There was a whole lot, you felt like, not actually secure, but there was a whole group of guys that done the same thing, you know. It's not like going to a book club or something and you got this big, deep secret and all that. They had all done similar things, if not worse, or they're still continuing to do the same things. But out of a group of about 16, there were a couple there that maybe wanted to change. And there were volunteers there that volunteered themselves to the course to learn something. And I kind of admired those guys, you know, because there is a lot of help out there, but... You know, that don't listen to me or my book. You know, I didn't go out there one day when I felt miserable and I thought I was going to do that heinous thing, that I'd go find some help. It was pushed on to me.
6: Yeah.
8: You know, I couldn't change that. But there were some good guys in there and there were some valuable lessons in there, which I don't want to ramble off what they were. But I ended up telling Jennifer, I said, oh, God, I got to go see the Cookies tonight to do my course. And she goes, oh, babe, don't say that. And then a couple of weeks later, I said, nah. You know, they're my bad brothers, you know, with bad problems, you know, and they're trying to work through it. It was kind of nice to have some similar stories. And a lot of the stories would go back to childhood learnings or what they'd seen. We all kind of had a similar story of seeing a lot of violence or seeing a lot of trouble there. And they finally had a group of men that understood, you know, if you weaned out the 14 that were all total denial about what they do and all that, I found a couple of guys that were on the same wavelength. And the hardest thing about that course was understanding what the lines they teach you. I'd be thinking, shit, that's all foreign to me, you know. That's like I'm trying to jump on the train of what they're trying to get at, and I think I can't really make sense of it. And I talked to one of the two others that, you know, they'd kind of say, oh, Jay, we're in talking about this type of direction, you know, this feeling or this emotion.
6: So when they start talking to you about negative self-talk,
8: yeah.
6: Did you get that to begin with?
8: Oh, yeah, a little bit of it, you know, because it's been a big part of my life. I guess everyone has. It was just little aspects. I don't mean to go dumb on you, but then I'd straight away just kind of click and I'd see the light come on. I think, oh, shit, you guys are in that kind of direction. And then when I started thinking a bit more, it'd be one of those courses you'd learn something, I wouldn't quite understand it, and then I'd be driving home from the course or wake up in the morning, I think, oh, God, that's kind of, you know, what they were on about.
6: A counselling report said that you were in a rare 2% of offenders who were truly sorry for what they'd done. That's not very many. You know, you were in a huge minority, which all credit to you, but I find that statistic depressing, Celia.
7: Except, but the thing that's if you, and this is where we run foul a lot of the time and a lot of the initiatives we put in the country in terms of just violence and crime, that's operating on a continuum from 0 to 10. And, okay, we've got 2%, so the course is a failure because only 2%. Life's not a straight line. Life's a circle. Now, JJ, I just picked up then, he very carefully mentioned that in that course, there was one of his fellas said, you know, why does my missus go to the course? She winds me up and so she deserves it when I smack her.
6: Yeah.
7: Which is, I imagine, was basically the conversation. Now, that person, there may be one seed that person lodges in their brain when they do the course the first time, and they need to grow an awareness. And so it's a cyclical journey. Now, JJ was in a position where, because of where he'd taken his head, he was totally responsive after the first class when he realised, because, I mean, there'd be big stuff about, I'm dumb, I can't do this, you know, I'm scared, I'll be made embarrassed, all of that, and he found like-minded men. Now, so he was lucky, if you like, or who he is as a person, took him up into that top 2%. But it's really important for us not to say the rest of the other, you know, 98%, you know, don't work. They might have to go that, they might have to tread that circle three times. And then the light comes on. And we build social policy around the light has to come on in the first 10 minutes so we can evaluate it and claim credit for it. And that's the nonsense. Whereas this is demonstrating it's a long journey. And every one of the men, JJ has just told us that every one of the men in the course had childhood violence. Duh. You know, that's where our work needs to be. Mm. But that's where we need to get a hell of a lot better. We can put the stuff up the top end of family violence courts and we can do the stuff. And this is magnificent. This is men standing up. But this, we've got to get down here. We've got to get to the 3-year-olds who are coming out of violent situations. And we have to instruct women. This is the part that I'm hot on. We have to get women. We have to look at them and say, you stay with that bastard, your kids are going to die. Or they're
6: on the other hand, I'm talking to Celia Lashley and J.J. Joseph, who's written a book about his turnaround from violence, Fighting for My Life. On the other hand, J.J.,
8: yeah,
6: if Jennifer had said to you, out, you know, I never want to see you again, end, would you have turned around? Did she need to stick with you in order for you to turn around? This is contrary to the conventional wisdom, Celia, I think, huh?
8: Yeah, I hear your question. No, I think I honestly would have turned around myself. It was like a breaking point inside myself, you know.
7: But come earlier. Go into in the book. Joe talks about a moment. JJ talks about a moment where his mother chose to have his father return to the house.
6: Yeah.
7: Now, you know, that's a really hard thing for JJ to deal with because he loves his mother deeply and it doesn't want to leave blame with her. But as an outside woman looking in, there's a poignant moment where a woman, for her own reasons, very valid reasons, chose to take an abuser back into the house when a little 6-year-old boy was in there.
6: Thereby failing to protect the child.
7: Thereby setting up a pattern and it doesn't all sit with her, and JJ has made choices throughout his adult life and he's making one now. So I'm not excusing the behaviour and nor is he. But I'm interested in going back to that crucial point where women make unwise decisions, putting their needs and men's needs before their children's needs.
8: I think once I forgot about or just put away my life as a young fellow and what I seen, and the times holding my brother, crying, wondering, you know, what's going on. Once I really realised that, even if Jennifer never took me back and I was alone, for that sake alone, I need to be, and I don't want to get the cliche and let them say a role model for my kids, but there is nothing that I could do so wrong would be to teach my kids what I'd learnt or to raise, you know. For the biggest thing for my life now, aside from Jennifer, because I love her and I can't say sorry enough, the book's for her. But if I can't, I'd be an ass. Oh, I'd be a really stink guy, you know, that I could destroy three young boys and have a young little daughter.
6: But might hey, be, it happens, you know.
8: Oh, for sure, but I have to figure out what in my life, you know, what it's all about my life, you know. And
6: do you think, JJ, that it's possible for everybody to turn themselves around? Or did you meet guys on the course or in the process of your life that are beyond help?
8: I wouldn't say anyone's beyond help, you know. Like Cecilia mentioned, it might have to go around two or three times or something to maybe get it. But, I don't know. If you really want to change, you'd change.
6: I'm trying to, because there will be people out there listening to you, and they'll be thinking, yeah, well, he wasn't hardcore. Mm. There are hardcore guys out there that there are beyond help. But, you know, you obviously, you know, were quite a good guy underneath it all. There will be that kind of separation. Do you know what I mean?
7: I do. And, and I would strongly, if anyone's listening is beginning to think that, allow me, you know, someone who's been 15 years in jails and who's worked in the system, JJ was hardcore. Don't make it nice by, in the sense of, oh, well, he's different.
8: And even if I was self-course, sorry, Cecilia, to my little kids and to my wife, it was nothing, you know. For a little kid seeing any kind of yelling or any kind of abuse in their eyes, which I finally learned, when me thinking I wasn't much, you know, for what they would have known their father at the time, they would have been scared, you know, so you wouldn't have to be hardcore or softcore to actually scare a little kid, you know what I mean, or scare a frail woman, you know.
7: And we need the jails for the hardcore who choose not to change, because that's the piece to keep inserting along the journey of whatever kind of offending you're doing, and violent offending or criminal offending. My experience is that we have to constantly insert the moment, despite the history, despite the chaos of the background, despite the excuses that could be made. Our job, those of us who are maintaining the system and working it, is to keep inserting, and today you choose, and today you choose, and today you choose. So you had a terrible life, but in the aftermath of this assault on Jennifer, JJ stood up and in that moment chose to do it differently. Now, we need the hardcore, the people who want the hardcore violent offenders locked up, absolutely fine. Prison waits for them. We have to get very skilled at what we do with them in prison, a lot more skilled than we are now. But the issue is to continually offer people the opportunity, and today you choose. You like this life. And so the writing people off New Zealanders are very good at that. Middle class New Zealand is fantastic at writing people off as being beyond hope, because that takes them off the hook. And I won't let them get off the hook. Mm. It's ours. It's our problem. But keep giving people choices. And JJ, again, my reason for to backing this is he's made a choice. He stood in a moment. He looked at the horror of what he'd done, and he made a choice.
8: I had a lot of times that I could have mucked up, you know. A lot of times things seemed that hard, and I missed my family so much. I couldn't see no light at the end of the tunnel. Many times I'd lay in bed when I was away from my family because I had to be on Home D, and just, you know, just thinking, oh, I was dying, you know. I was thinking, how can I get through this, you know? Is there ever gonna be, I'll ever be back with my family? I'd lay down and think, why didn't I just cherish the times earlier before this happened? You know, a lot of insight thought about what I could have done or should have done. A lot of times I just felt, I don't know, I was that wound up. That's why I wrote that book, to get a lot of emotions out of me. That many times I thought, you know, not in the case I want to die, you know, just don't want to even talk about that, but I had a lot of times I could have mucked up, but I just kept on.
6: You were on home detention with your grandmother, right?
8: Yeah.
6: And as we said before, thank heavens for your grandmother. She
8: oh,
6: was
8: hell
6: a good
8: yes.
6: woman. What would you have done without her? Where would you have gone?
8: I would have ended up, I would have gone to jail.
6: See, that's, it's like everybody needs that one person that's going to take you in and enable you to make those choices, yeah?
8: Yeah. For sure, and not judge you, because, you know,
6: it's a risk,
8: my case
6: it?
8: Felt bad enough, you know. But so, yeah, you need someone.
7: It's not always about taking in, though, the thing, again, for teachers listening and social workers, and I'm constantly talking about, it's about believing in somebody. Every one of us needs, there's a couple of things we need.
6: This is just to reassure people they don't have to make available their spare bedrooms.
7: Exactly, exactly. To take it into real context, it's when a six-year-old walks into the classroom and the teacher's eyes flick at them and the teacher thinks, oh, God, I've got another one from that family. You see, that's the stuff that the kids are often dealing with all the time. So every one of us deserves to know that there's someone who would step between us and the world. And I mean, I often talk about my kids, you know, that I think they're the people they are partly because they know, even as in their both in their 30s, that I'd step between them and the world in a heartbeat.
6: Mm.
7: So, you know, everyone needs that. Everyone needs someone and who sees us as we truly
6: No matter what they do.
7: No matter what they do. And it doesn't mean that I would excuse their bad behaviour. And believe me, on several occasions, especially with that boy of mine, I haven't excused his bad behaviour. But it's not about that. It's about I see the essence of who you are. I like and love the essence of who you are. And children want to know that little children find their way into the magic that's inside them when every one of them has a sense that there's one person on earth who believes in me, who truly sees me. And so it's not only about taking them in, it's about that everyone has the right to have someone who champions them in the moment that they have the option to make that choice. But it doesn't mean you make your spare bedroom available. It does mean that you act with moral courage and remove some of your bias when you look towards the kids that come out of some of these families.
6: Mm.
7: And take away that, you know, pardon me, but that white middle class judgment that says, oh, it's those people, which we are rife in this country. And, you know, it's just that shaking people out of that complacency.
6: Mm.
7: Yeah.
6: It hasn't been an easy, steady rise for you, JJ. There have been, as you've said, difficult times. I think you describe a Christmas Day where things could have turned bad again and they didn't. Can you just talk me through that? How you avoid falling back again? What's in your head to stop you from falling right back into the old pattern?
8: I don't really want to talk about that because they could just, you know, could just read the book, but it's all through remembering my life as a young fella and the pains I'd seen and never trying to forget it. I think I spent all this time till it happened and I had to face up to it. It was looking deep inside myself. I thought I was a non-important person, which I'm a big influence on my kids and people around me, that I wanted to die all my life. Thought I had no self-worth and I was a piece of shit.
6: Your brother committed suicide, didn't he?
8: Yeah.
6: Which was a huge pain for you.
8: Yeah, but I blocked that out forever too, you know. And he was right there with me when we were younger. I was only 3 years older than him. But it all comes back to keep me on the straight and narrow is those little kids of mine, you know. It's gone bigger than Jennifer and me. I love her, you know. I have to try just never scare her again. Just consciously, the main goal is not to scare her and not to scare my kids. And all I've gained now from this is to be content with myself, you know, warts and all. It's embarrassing for me talking about it. People say I should be proud of what I've done, and I can't even give myself that, you know. I hate it through the shame of being a little father and what Dad done. To actually, you know, I got workmates, a couple know I wrote a book, might be listening. The whole embarrassment of it is a big shame to me. That's why I think I feel like a shell of a man, and I don't want to go into the good things I feel, but everything that keeps me honest is because I'm a could be a threatening nature if you live a whole life wanting to die, if you live your whole life wanting for people to try to kill you, because I was too weak to try to kill myself because of so much stuff that was going on in me.
6: That's what you say in the book. You wanted someone to kill you. You put yourself out there in order to die.
8: Done it all my life, and yet sometimes I shake my head and wonder why I'm still here. And I tell you, to this day, I'm so glad I'm still here. I'm so glad I got a chance with my wife and my family, that I'm home.
6: Yeah.
8: And all that keeps me going is that I'm content with myself. That's about all. I'm sorry to keep saying it again, like I'll get back to the hotel and I'll think, oh God, I wish I would have said that, or I wish I would have shut up. And I just wanted to put it out there that I'm highly embarrassed. It's a big thing for me, you know. I want it over and done with. I hope it helps someone through it, you know. I didn't do it to help someone. I done it for a sorry to my wife and my kids. If they get older, they may want to read it. I can't wait till I get over this publicity bit and they forget about me.
6: You're not, you don't want to make a lifetime career out of being an evangelist for the cause of non-violence.
8: Hell no.
6: You want to get back to your life.
8: Well, that's the real life year to date, and I just want to get along with my life with some better training and just try a whole
6: You realise that there'll be a lot of pressure on you, of course, to go out and talk to people and talk to schools and talk to guys and talk to the general community about how it's possible to turn your life.
8: Maybe it might be a bit naive, even when I thought I'd write a book. I never thought anyone would take it on. I don't want to go in the long bore you with about how that come around, but that's why I wanted to go kind of anonymous.
6: How did it come around?
8: How did it come around? I wrote the book or I got it out there?
6: Both.
8: Okay.
6: How'd you get it out there?
8: Well, I got it out there. I just wrote it out in pen 3 times till someone could read it, sent it out to a typist. She typed it out, and I just went online to New Zealand publishers, and I just fired it out to about 7 different publishers, and none of them wanted it. I got the letter back saying, oh, no, you know, as much as we kind of liked your book, we don't think it's suitable for general public. great.
6: QED,
8: Then I was going to burn it, and then next minute, Exile Ian White, he rang me up and he wanted a meeting, and then it happened from there.
6: And this is Exile Publishing that's put it out. When you were actually writing it, did you know from day one when you started writing that you would try and get it published, or was it to begin with an internal record, a record just for you?
8: Yeah, it was my way of trying to self-heal myself, and I didn't take 100% safety in that, knowing that I've done my life all this far and I kind of done just about everything wrong except for create beautiful kids. But it was to keep myself from I was just too emotional, I had no one to bore my crap onto. Jennifer wasn't there, so I could hound her. And when I started writing it, I realised I had that much stuff going on in my head, I was even thinking, poor Jennifer, I burdened her with all my problems of my life and the way how low I feel of myself.
6: The interesting thing about the book, as I said before, is that it's sort of written in real time, so you can go with you in the struggle. It's a hugely difficult thing to work out what you're feeling and what you're thinking. It's to bring it out from the internal to the external. Yeah. You've explained it extraordinarily well.
8: I could never write that book again. When I started, I was fully emotional. God, I didn't know what was going on. And then slowly, as I keep doing whatever I was doing through that book, the change was all happening. Like, when I wrote that book...
6: It is so refreshing, JJ, to read it, because one is so accustomed to reading autobiographical books in recollected, people put patterns on them that really never existed. The fact that you're really feeling it as you're writing it is extraordinarily powerful.
8: Well, I guess it's a whole life of thinking I could never do anything and all that. I'm kind of proud of it in the fact it's been the first thing I've ever done in my life and completed, actually. But when I got through to the end of my book, what's hard for me, it's all right being an outside reader and just to take what you can, whatever you can from it or however you walk away from my book. But when I think back and read back further to the beginning, I think I was a bloody idiot, It's hard for me to not think you're a fool, And that's what I used to think through most of my life and what pressure I put on people and Jennifer and trying to help and he just kind of realising it was me to help myself or to get the help that whatever help I got. So it's

0: and there was marriage counselling. Were they all necessary, or can you think, when you think back, was there a better way to have dealt with you? Was there a more helpful way?
1: Funny enough, most of those things kind of took a step back, give us a bit of direction, and wanted to see where we were going to go with it. I was Jennifer and I were totally shocked with Sibs and everything. They kind of, you know, they already had their prejudged thing because, you know, yeah. As soon as you kind of do a crime like that, well, there's a whole lot of protocols.
0: Machinery set in. Starts. That's
1: yeah.
0: right.
1: But they kind of took a step back, and we just fired out those things that I decided to do in my book, just to show them. We're, you know, scared, you know, from the first drop of the hat that our kids might get taken, or, you know, they would never get taken off Jennifer, but they're already out of my hands, you know. We're going to give them whatever it took just to show them we're going to, you know, not going to be in this position in X amount of time to come. So,
0: You didn't do everything that they wanted, though. Sis wanted you to talk to a psychologist, and you said, no, I've had enough of psychologists.
1: Did you read the end of my book? I'm sure I said I'd done the psychologist, but
0: eventually.
1: Yeah.
0: Eventually.
1: Yeah. It was hard. It was. I did do it, and it, I think I just make things up, replay a scenario in my head so many times that I make it harder than what it was.
0: Yeah.
1: I just figured, and like even now, today was hard for me. I was nervous as, you know, and I didn't hear bad things about you, but I hear you. Oh, no, I went. I hear you.
0: Don't go there.
1: No, I wouldn't go there.
2: An incisive
1: interview. But I'll tell you what, I was nervous, but then everything comes down to nothing was ever as painful as when I hurt Jennifer, and I wasn't allowed near the hospital, so I get arrested. None of the family would talk to me, and I didn't have my kids. So everything else is really just...
0: piece of cake.
1: Yeah, well, for sure.
0: Actually,
1: I think I just got to take a bit more confidence in myself and just do it. Like, I'm enjoying my time here. And
0: you've always worked, eh?
1: Oh, always worked.
0: I mean, that's another blow to the stereotype, because a lot of people will go, you know, the violent guys, and they're on the dole and they do the... But you've always worked. You've always provided for your family.
1: Yeah, I think the big thing is that, because my father didn't, you know. We were on the DPB, we'd eat good one week and we'd, you know, I'd have to rob or do something to eat good the next week.
0: Do you think that you always working enabled you to think, well, I'm not like my father, when in fact in huge ways you were, but you were able to forget about those bits?
1: Yeah, I don't know. I know you want an answer for that. I can't, I don't know. I think I work just so, I just want bread and milk on the table,
0: yeah.
1: You know, then when my kids, you know, just want my kids to try to live healthy, you know, whether or not they're lacking out on other things in life. No, it's just a case of working, you know. Everyone's got to work. I wasn't going to be anything different. Plus, I guess it took care of my day, you know. It took care of thinking time I had through, you know, whatever. It was just occupy myself and maybe give Jennifer a break from me for 8 hours of a day. I don't know. I always work till I die. I guess I have nothing, so I just got to work.
0: How typical is JJ's story, Senior?
2: It's incredibly typical, I think, but at the same time, and I'm grateful to you for picking up so clearly about the extraordinary skill that he had in writing this in a way that that was in the present. So we're able to travel through the stuff with him, and I fully understand his sense of, I look at the beginning and think, can't go there anymore, and he couldn't write that book now. So the general thread is that he's incredibly typical, at the same time as there's a particular spirit in him, a particular thing that happened that, and a lot of synchronistic moments, if you like, where people became involved at crucial times, and I pick up that there's a thread that he did have a sense that he had a choice. You know,
0: I mean, the thing is, excuse us talking about you as if you're not here, JJ, but I'm looking at JJ. He's a hell of a nice guy.
2: He is a hell of a nice guy.
0: I mean, I like him so much. Would I always have liked him? Would he always have been able to present himself like this, even in the dark days?
2: I suspect so. I mean, the thing, that's a really interesting point, Kim. I mean, walking the wings of prisons and meeting men who've committed fairly heinous crimes, and there's very few of them I didn't like.
0: No.
2: When you look in their eyes,
0: women fall in love with them, want to marry them.
2: Yeah, some of that stuff's a bit concerning, but more the point of the gorgeous people that they are. Like my sense is every adult, you know, every child's born full of magic, and you're seeing some of JJ's magic, and he's had an opportunity to bring it out. He is, in my mind, he's typical, and in no way does that belittle. He's not typical in that he's managed to put this down, and he's now, despite incredible nervousness, and he's taken a lot of persuasion through the whole process to even be here and to even write the book.
0: Yeah, I figured that.

0: You've but he's up, come through. JJ.
1: It. Yeah, he has.
0: In fact,
1: up.
0: I haven't been able to shut you up for the last half hour.
1: So that's cool. But I guess the other comment that I would make, and just in something you said, and taking the opportunity while it's there, is when you asked JJ what stops him from falling back. He made reference, he didn't delve into it very much, but he made reference to the pain that he suffered as a little boy sits with him all the time. Not, yes, he's sorry for what he did to Jennifer, and yes, the adult stuff's there, but sitting with him all the time, he's opened up the door to the pain of himself as a child. And that's the real key, that's the real gift that we have, is that when we can bring forward those memories and people get the strength to live in that memory, not to roll around in it. He's not in self-pity.
0: No,
1: but
0: clearly
1: he, but,
0: not.
1: But a part of who he is every day is that there's a, in my visual sense, there's a room in his life that the door was shut and locked, and that was his childhood and the crying, holding his brother crying while his mother was being beaten and holding his mother while she cried. So that door was locked and padlocked, and what he's done is he's opened it and the door's open and there's fresh air moving through it, and he doesn't spend a lot of time in that room, but it's a part of the rooms of his life. And so that's the gift that he's given us, or he's given me, is that reinforcement of my perception that how we beat this, how we beat these incredibly negative statistics, how we get so depressed in New Zealand, we've got shocking stats and everyone, you know, talks about it all the time. And I live in eternal hope. I've never lost the hope because of this is the way forward. Men like JJ, a man like JJ has stood up and has shown us that actually there's a way out of this. Now the question will be, you know, whether people can learn the lesson. But he's done his piece. He deserves now to go back to his life.
0: You do. And I wish you well on that. I don't want you to have huge pressure put on you to be a trophy guy, you know, a trophy guy.
2: Because I'd feel like a hypocrite. Honestly, I guess until the day I forgive myself and about it, I feel like, don't bloody listen to me, you know what I mean?
1: Yeah, it's got extraordinary
2: it's like
1: humility.
2: If you got... Yes. I was told at a very young age that I was an angry boy and I should get some help, and it'd be like if they told me before this happened, I'd tell you, you know,
0: yeah,
2: get away, okay. You know. Things ain't that bad, mate. We're dealing with it.
0: Do you, is every day like, you know what, AA, one day at a time, is it like that for you? Or,
2: nah.
0: Or are you okay? You're on solid ground now.
2: Yeah. I'm trustworthy.
0: Oh, good.
2: I'm hanging out
0: yourself.
2: For this to finish and get it to Papa Museum and check out Wellington. No, it's not a case of trying to hang out for another smack in the head or something. Or, you know, it's a...
0: That's fantastic to trust yourself like that.
2: Yeah, well, I've always set myself up to fail. You know, I've always set myself up to sabotage my life. And sometimes if I start drifting back, I think maybe I've done that book for my biggest sabotage to myself. But it's not ending up that way. I think I read too much into it, you know. But no, it's quite easy because I know what's important to me.
1: And he's got three boys who will not be abusers and a little girl who will not choose a bad partner.
2: Well, the best thing is there is good things about me and I'm not a piece of shit like I always thought, you know what I mean? That's the hardest thing for me to understand. And I just never tried at anything in life because I always thought I'd fail, but I don't seem to fail, so I'm all right. Hey, I've never said that before, but I'm okay. Yes. That's why I wanted anonymous, so people might go, oh, no, I know that fella, and he's not okay, but forget your Zool, eh, mate? I just want to, no.
0: Will you sign your book for me?
2: Yeah, you sure?
0: Yeah. Here's a pen. Thank you so much for coming in. No, JJ Joseph, who's the author of a book called Fighting for My Life that is really worth reading, and Celia Lashley of the Good Man Project.
3: Thank you, Kim. If you'd like to hear that interview again or want to explore what else is in the Kim Hill collection, rnz.co.nz. Gary Moore to the news.

0: RNZ News at 10. Good evening, I'm Phil O'Brien. Newborn babies will receive an automatic $1,000 contribution from the government to their KiwiSaver account under a new policy announced by New Zealand First. Speaking to party faithful in West Auckland today, leader Winston Peters says his party would make it compulsory for children to be enrolled in the superannuation scheme and it would be done automatically at birth. He says it's a once-in-a-lifetime investment that would have lifelong benefits.
1: They'll be born, they'll have a fund, they'll start with $1,000, they'll be a saver for life. Establishing membership from day one, normalising savings as a lifelong habit and ensuring no New Zealander in his adulthood without a savings foundation already in place. This policy removes the enrolment gap entirely for the next generation.
0: Winston Peters says the new policy will work alongside the party's existing policy, which includes compulsory KiwiSaver enrolment across the workforce and increased employee and employer contributions. And in a second policy announcement, Mr. Peters says New Zealand First would buy back the Bank of New Zealand. He says billions of dollars of profits from the four Australian-owned banks flow across the Tasman every year. He says his party would buy back the BNZ from National Australia Bank and merge it with Kiwi Bank to form the National Bank of New Zealand. He says it would be fully Crown-owned and commercially run, so it could give the ANZ, ASB and Westpac a good run for their money. Meanwhile, it wasn't just New Zealand First setting out new policy today. The National Party is promising tougher sentences for sexual offending if it's re-elected. Its Justice spokesperson Paul Goldsmith, who's currently the Justice Minister, says National will scrap good character assessments at sentencing for all sexual crimes. Here's our political reporter Lauren Crimp.
2: As it stands, judges must consider testimonies from family members, employers or coaches who are willing to speak to an offender's character and maintain their crime as the exception, not the rule. Paul Goldsmith says that serves the interests of well-connected offenders, but not victims. He says under National, judges won't be allowed to treat good character as a mitigating factor at sentencing for all sexual offending, which will result in harsher punishments.
0: An investigation will be launched into a helicopter crash in Mount Aspiring National Park in which two people were killed. Police say they received reports of a crash just before 10 this morning. They say the pair who died were the sole occupants of the helicopter and were part of a hunting trip. Maritime New Zealand's Rescue Coordination Centre helped respond to the crash. It says it located three other members of the hunting group on the ground and got them to safety. Businesses say the government's proposed replacement for NCEA will ensure school leavers are better equipped for the modern workforce. NCEA will gradually be phased out and replaced by a new subject-based qualification over 2 years, with more priority given to exams. The changes include new subjects developed by industry skills boards. Business NZ's Manager of Education, Skills and Immigration, Rachel Simpson, says it will make it easier for employers and students.
3: At the moment, it can be confusing about what skills and credits represent. Employers are looking for credible and trusted qualifications that are a real reflection of the skills that young people are turning up with on the job.
0: Rachel Simpson says the education sector must be well resourced to implement the changes. The World Health Organization is warning a much larger outbreak of the deadly Ebola virus is possible as it declares an outbreak in the Democratic Republic of Congo as a public health emergency of international concern. Nearly 90 deaths have been reported. The BBC's Shingai Nyoka has the latest.
4: The number of suspected Ebola cases in the eastern DRC has risen by over a third. Officials believe that more than 330 people are now infected. The outbreak is concentrated around two border towns, where high population movement could spread the disease further. The African Union's Centre for Disease Control has called for heightened cross-border monitoring as Uganda confirmed its first fatality, an imported case. This is the DRC's 17th outbreak, but this current strain is rare, with no set vaccine or treatment, authorities say.
0: A public health expert says Ebola is not easily transmitted. University of Otago Professor Michael Baker says the risk to New Zealand is very low, but at the same time, people also shouldn't be complacent.
5: There is still the small possibility that someone gets infected and then gets on an aeroplane and travels to New Zealand or other countries outside Africa.
0: The Ministry of Health says it will monitor the situation. It's 10:05. A Canadian who sailed on the cruise ship MV Hondius has tested positive for hantavirus. They're one of four people isolating on Vancouver Island after leaving the Dutch ship. British Columbian health authorities say the person has had no contact with the public since returning to Canada. It brings the total number of infections among the cruise ship's passengers to 11, three of whom have died. Ukraine has launched what's believed to be its largest ever drone attack on Russia. The Russian military says it shot down more than 500 drones overnight across 14 regions, including Moscow. At least three people have been killed. With the details, here's the BBC's Sasha Schlichter.
6: Last week, Russia sent a record 1,500 drones into Ukraine in the space of 36 hours, killing 24 people. In response, President Zelensky summoned his commanders, promising harsh retaliation. Until very recently, many Russians could persuade themselves that this was a war being fought far away, nothing to do with them. But Ukraine's attacks of recent months, culminating in last night's, have brought President Putin's war back home. The almost daily targeting of Russian oil refineries and sea terminals, as well as urban centres, is a result of a string of Ukrainian breakthroughs in drone technology.
0: Police are urging jet ski owners to check and replace all fuel lines and fuel fittings after a fiery accident in Auckland's Hauraki Gulf, in which two people were injured. They say a vessel reported seeing a jet ski explode near Motutapu Island yesterday afternoon. Senior Constable Nick Hall says two injured people were pulled from the water and taken to hospital. He says early indications are that the jet ski exploded because the fuel vapour line caught fire. He says the lines and fittings can perish with age, and jet ski owners should regularly check them. A man has been banned from flying with Qantas after a flight attendant was reportedly bitten on a flight between Melbourne and the US. The ABC's Yvette Gray reports.
7: Qantas Flight 21 from Melbourne to Dallas was forced to divert to Tahiti on Friday due to a disruptive passenger on board. The ABC understands the passenger bit a flight attendant and fellow passengers helped to restrain him. Qantas has confirmed local authorities in Tahiti met the plane on arrival and the passenger was removed. A spokesperson says the safety of its customers and crew is their top priority and there is zero tolerance for disruptive or threatening behaviour on its flights. The plane was refuelled and continued its journey to the US, landing in Dallas yesterday morning.
0: Celebrity chef and restaurateur Josh Emmett will be in charge of new menus for Air New Zealand's higher-paying passengers. From October, customers travelling in premium economy or business on long-haul flights could be offered Emmett's creations, including seared venison with golden kumara chutney, kawakawa spiced beetroot and toasted pine nuts, and smoked kahawai mousse. Mr. Emmett was a judge for five seasons on MasterChef New Zealand and owns three restaurants in Auckland. In a shock result, Bulgaria has won its first ever Eurovision Song Contest. Its entrant, Dara, took out the competition in Vienna with a high-energy performance of her anthem song, Bangaranga.
8: It's the first time Bulgaria ever win Eurovision!

0: Israel took out second place while one of the favourites, Australian pop superstar Delta Goodrum, came in fourth. This year's Eurovision was dominated by controversy over Israel's inclusion. Several countries, including Iceland, Ireland, the Netherlands and Spain, did not enter in protest over the war in Gaza. The Warriors have scored their first win in Brisbane since 2018 and made it five wins in a row after beating the Broncos 42-12 in their NRL Magic Round match. It's their eighth victory from 10 matches this season. However, the win looks to have come at a cost, with halfback Tanner Boyd leaving the field early with a suspected ACL rupture, just days after fellow halfback Luke Metcalf's move to the St. George Dragons next year was confirmed. And that's the news.
1: Most of us think we have a pretty good understanding of the pension. You turn 65, you just get it, right? Well, maybe not. So in this week's episode of No Stupid Questions, we're on a deep dive into the most common superannuation questions and queries, and we'll have plenty of useful stuff for the under-65s too. So green as grass or ageing like fine wine, listen to No Stupid Questions with Susan Edmonds on rnz.co.nz/podcasts, your favourite podcast app, or Mondays at 7:30pm on RNZ National.
0: And you can get more on all the day's top stories on our website. 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Short forecast now from Met Service to midnight tomorrow. Northland, mainly fine tonight. However, a few showers, especially in the east. More frequent showers tomorrow, some possibly heavy. Auckland, Coromandel Peninsula, Bay of Plenty and Taupo, mainly fine. A few showers about northern parts of Auckland and the Coromandel Peninsula tonight and elsewhere tomorrow. Waikato to Kapiti, including Tamaranui and Taihape, fine apart from some cloudy areas, especially at night. Wellington and Gisborne to Wairarapa, mostly cloudy, a few showers, especially about Gisborne and Hawke's Bay. The South Island, mainly fine with overnight frosts, patchy cloud or fog, morning and night, and the Chatham Islands, cloudy with a few light showers. It's 11 past 10, more news and weather at 11 o'clock. Time now for Media Watch with Colin Peacock. This week he looks at how live sport is more than a TV and radio game these days, and how the political maths can trip up the media. But first, is tension between politicians and the news media getting worse, or is it just business as usual?
2: Hi, I'm Amanda Gillies, and today on The Detail, the wobbly state of the country's media. In the first week of May alone, a lot went down.
3: That was Amanda Gillies kicking off last Wednesday's episode of the daily podcast, The Detail. And she wasn't wrong about a lot going down the previous week. To recap, the government said it wants to scrap the Broadcasting Standards Authority. Deputy Prime Minister David Seymour darkly warned of regime change at our state-owned broadcasters. And TVNZ's political editor Mikey Sherman was banned from Parliament for her rule-breaking pursuit of the National Party chief whip. And after that, Mikey Sherman quit, with a statement citing heavy scrutiny that followed the revelation of an angry exchange that she had with one of her peers at a function in the finance minister's office. But are our media now really wobbling after all this, as Amanda Gillies put it last Wednesday on The Detail? Or is it just politicians and media critics throwing wobblies and throwing their weight around, as they do, especially in an election year? NBR's political editor Brent Edwards, though, did seem serious when he said this.
4: But I think it's been exacerbated now by the position that the media is in, the commercial pressures media under, and the whole rise of social media, so that you can get this real pile on onto journalists in a way that didn't happen in the past. And I think the forced departure of Mikey Sherman from TVNZ is an example of that.
3: But on RNZ's political panel, The Whip, the previous night, Stuff's senior political correspondent Jenna Lynch said that the politics versus media tension is always there.
5: These things are a little bit cyclical. They peak and trough. We had at the start of the term, Winston Peters was going off about RNZ and TVNZ. David Seymour will jump in. Te Pāti Māori was really upset with us this week. So it's not just one government or one party or politicians versus the media, if you like, has been a function of our democracy for a really long time from my perspective. It's just quite heightened at the moment.
3: And of all those things in that current cluster, the Deputy Prime Minister signalling regime change for TVNZ and RNZ would be the biggie, you would think. Though on Tuesday, David Seymour told reporters at Parliament he'd done nothing wrong.
6: We as politicians actually have a role appointing the people that go on the board. And when we do that in a democracy, people want to know why, what our objectives are, and are they good people? I haven't given any kind of direction, and this is the thing, right? Like, you guys have been trying this for 2 weeks. You got somebody who said, oh, he's offended the spirit of the law, hasn't actually done anything wrong.
3: Now, taken logically, that would mean citizens need to listen to 20-minute long interviews on the platform to find out what ACT's objectives are for state-owned broadcasting, which is a bit of an ask. But it was Mikey Sherman's resignation from TVNZ that piled up most of the recent media headlines and prompted the pile-on that Brent Edwards was talking about there. Veteran political journalist Richard Harman told The Detail this week it was the worst one he'd ever seen. And this week, Richard Harman also took to social media himself to say,
7: "This is the most hostile environment within which to be a political journalist I've known in my 55 years as a journo. The mob is ruling at the moment."
3: And Richard Harman wasn't the only former political editor to call this a witch hunt.
8: Sherman's faced a witch hunt of unprecedented proportions, in my view. TVNZ has cowardly dropped you and shown how little spine it has after initially backing you.
3: That's Duncan Garner, who's now a podcaster for MediaWorks.
8: The double standard around Mikey Sherman and her sacking is screaming out at all of us. And this sacking, I think, is chilling, actually. It's unfair and it should be overturned.
3: Now, Duncan Garner was a little loose with his language there. It was not a sacking. Mikey Sherman resigned from TVNZ. But having raged against double standards, Duncan Garner had earlier praised the blogger Annie O'Brien on his podcast for, in her words, clearing the landmines for the media to follow through with that previously unreported scandal about Mikey Sherman's conduct. On the platform, where plenty was said about that, Richard Harman told the host Sean Plunkett, lobby groups had jumped in to up the pressure on the media.
9: "You can draw a line between the Taxpayers Union, the Free Speech Union, Hobson's Pledge and ACT. And they're all connected.
10: Are you saying there's some sort of conspiracy theory between ACT and the Taxpayers Union and Hobson's Pledge?"
9: "Yep, absolutely."
3: Well, conspiracy was a little too rich for newsroom co-editor Mark Jennings, who went for coincidences instead.
11: Annie O'Brien, the right-wing commentator, surfaces this story. It coincides with an attack from the government on the media and on TVNZ generally. I hate the idea of being a conspiracy theorist, and I don't like conspiracy theories, but you start looking at the coincidence of it and it doesn't feel that comfortable.
3: Political operators with mutual interests cooperating behind the scenes was also the backdrop to dirty politics in the 2010s when Mark Jennings was the long-serving news boss at TV3. But why would Mikey Sherman be a target of the government and its supporters on the right these days? Well, many commentators have pointed to the first TVNZ opinion poll after she became political editor 2 years ago when her hyped-up take on it generated hundreds of complaints to TVNZ.
12: "Political turbulence ahead. Buckle up, brace for impact. A nightmare poll for the coalition government."
3: According to Herald on Sunday columnist Heather Duplessy-Allen, Mikey Sherman became part of the perceived bias problem at TVNZ from that point on. Now, she also reckoned Mikey Sherman had actually been fair and balanced after that, but her recent conduct made her a fresh target as well.
13: "And Mikey Sherman is an example of the politicians coming for the media, because the National Party lined her up, eh? They complained about her door-knocking Stuart Smith at night for 10 minutes, allegedly. They confirmed that she'd sworn at Nicola Willis's party in the office, which is really unusual that they did that confirmation, because Nicola actually broke the Chatham House rules."
3: And at the NBR, political editor Brent Edwards agreed, but he put it a little more mildly.
4: "Yeah, there does seem to be certainly a targeting of TVNZ at the moment. But I have to say, probably TVNZ's not its best friend. I mean, it's given, I think, plenty of ammunition to its critics."
3: And politicians on the left certainly lined up with that view too. Labour's former broadcasting minister, Willie Jackson, a former Māori broadcasting executive, said Mikey Sherman had been hounded out of her job and ripped to pieces by the right wing. And Green MP Steve Abel said this on social media.
14: "This attack on independent, free and public media needs to be called out for what it is. An attempt to chill commentary against parties of the Luxon government for political purposes. I also think the TVNZ bosses need to be asked some questions, because when Sherman says her job became untenable, that implies that she no longer had the backing of her employer. Now, why would the bosses in a public media institution whose duty is upholding the principle of free and independent media not be backing a journalist who has clearly been targeted for political reasons?"
3: TVNZ has made no statements about that on the grounds that it's an employment matter and the personal conduct of Mikey Sherman is a private matter. Now, some on the right of the commentariat have tried to flip that left-right divide. National Party pollster David Farah, for example, asked online if the story might have landed differently in our media if it had been, say, Newstalk ZB's Barry Soper, who had blurted out that slur in the Beehive, and a left-leaning blogger like Martin Bradbury, who'd been the one to reveal it. And gender and ethnicity also entered the debate. TVNZ's public statement had said that Mikey Sherman made a significant contribution to our journalism as the first Wahine Māori to lead One News's political team. But at the same time, her critics claimed that her Māori identity actually compromised her as a political editor. Some even crudely cast her as a Māori activist rather than an impartial professional editor of news, though none cited solid examples of that from her work. Now, the slur that Mikey Sherman uttered a year ago is out there now, and while it was obviously unprofessional and unacceptable, especially in a finance minister's office, it was not politically significant. And she insisted it was also a response to a deeply personal insult that was directed at her first, and that has not been made public, at least not widely. Indeed, Lloyd Burr's employers at Stuff responded with legal letters to the media to prevent that. And on the detail this week, Mark Jennings said that this was part of the problem here.
11: It's not personal between the journalists and the politicians. And one of the ways where that was reinforced, if you like, was that everybody could have a drink at the end of the day. So everyone knew it wasn't personal. But I think in recent times, and Seymour perhaps is an example of this, Luxon's becoming a bit of an example too, where he's saying, I'm not going on that show and I'm not going on that show. It's becoming personal.
3: Well, that sounds really bad. So how to turn it around? Well, maybe we can go back to the days when they used to have a drink together and build bridges. Maybe one night in a minister's office. What could go wrong? Okay, maybe not just yet. But on the detail last Wednesday, Richard Harman told Amanda Gillies, MPs and ministers and journalists have often met and drank and talked together. And he recently talked to David Seymour himself at a function where he was able to raise David Seymour's gripes about RNZ and its boss.
15: How did that go down?
16: I think we agreed to disagree.
15: See, I understand.
16: And I don't think David Seymour's given to conceding much ground on anything. Yeah, he's been paradoxical on this, hasn't he? I mean, he's had a go at Thompson, but at the same time, he's said that Joe Moyer and the RNZ gallery team are the best team in the gallery. So I'm not quite sure what his game is.
3: And if the game is regime change at RNZ and mission change or even a sell-off of TVNZ via like-minded appointments to the boards of both, well, Newsroom's Mark Jennings reckoned that David Seymour had now put appointees in a tough spot.
11: It's going to look very much like a politician caused this event. I'm surprised by David Seymour in this. I mean, whatever you think about his policies, he's regarded as a fairly nimble, astute politician.
15: Yeah.
11: And this just seems like a rush of blood to the head.
3: So one thing that senior politicians and senior journalists alike now have in common is that blurting out what's on your mind is a real hazard for both in the current atmosphere. And one minister in the current government who knows that is Judith Collins. She was labelled by some as a practitioner of dirty politics in the past, but also as a victim of it when she lost a cabinet post under Prime Minister John Key for a leak that wasn't down to her in the end. And in her valedictory speech in Parliament last Wednesday, Judith Collins said this.
17: It's a lot tougher since social media and the way in which some mainstream media have chosen to adopt social media standards. I'm told that it's all about advertising clicks these days, and that's why headlines often seem completely at odds with a substantive article.
3: Well, maybe sometimes, but political parties and politicians spin things on social media as well. And Judith Collins had this parting message about that for the media.
17: Most of our media are utterly professional and give no indication of their political views. Be those people. Report the news, don't be the news. And for the avoidance of doubt, the news should be the truth, the facts, not someone's reckons.
3: But again, two can play at that game. Withholding and obscuring inconvenient facts that really would be news is something politicians also do. And usually they're delighted if their opinions are reported as news. They even employ ex-journalists and pay them more from the public purse to help them do that. Right now, politicians are also under pressure from the public and social media, just like the news media. And as NBR's Brent Edwards pointed out, some seem to have lost patience with the news media now in politics, and the news media are also weaker. And that's why the politicians have also lost their fear of the news media and of criticising journalists out loud. But in private, as we've heard, things are often different, and there is respect for professionalism, which still exists, as Judith Collins pointed out, on her way out of Parliament. And as Brent Edwards pointed out in the NBR this week,
7: in an environment of increasingly contested information, will the public be able to rely on the vested interests of social media to give them the news?
3: Well, the answer to that is no, and smart politicians will know the same applies to them. And both the politicians and the media can agree on that. On Midweek Media Watch this week, our weekly catch-up with Emile Donovan on nights here on RNZ National, we also talked about some of the responses to the TVNZ political editor's exit, and we looked at TVNZ's bold play to become a player in premium live sports, like the America's Cup, returning to the national TV broadcaster shortly. And next month, the FIFA World Cup 2026, registered trademark, will also be with TVNZ.
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3: Cheap maybe, but will you get moments like this from the less than elite level of the sport?
20: The Saints! Get in there! The promised land is here for York City!
3: Or this moment for the team that was on the wrong end of that result. All that and plenty more on this week's Midweek Media Watch in our podcast feed if you missed it. As we heard earlier, TVNZ will be screening a tournament that's never had trouble pulling a crowd, the FIFA Football World Cup. After years when TVNZ seemed happy to leave premium live sport entirely to Sky TV, TVNZ is now back in the market, according to its head of sport, Melody Robinson.
19: I know that sports are fragmented in other countries quite badly, yes. But in New Zealand we currently have two companies. We've got massive reach. We can get in front of a whole lot of Kiwis in a way that Sky can't.
3: In years gone by, it was the broadcaster MediaWorks that was the free-to-air partner with Sky, airing top rugby games on TV3. 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
3: In the digital era, is live sport not just about TV pictures or radio commentary that grab our attention anymore? MediaWorks Director of Content is Leon Ratt, who spent more than 30 years at the company.
21: Yeah, Tribe is New Zealand's leading sport app that has live results. It's got commentary from New Zealand and around the world. It started in New Zealand and it's actually expanding into other countries around the world. It's in Australia, it's in America now. So really it's a great, you know, homegrown success story. Over 400,000 Kiwi sports fans have a Tribe account. And they view over 50 million pages a month. So if you have a favourite team, it's likely that you will find it on Tribe. 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Certainly in the future, there are plans to extend that into radio podcasts and also our Rover platform and integrate that into MediaWorks.
3: But will you hear, like, you know, Jay and Dunk or something from The Rock talking about it, or, you know, Cy and Lana on More FM, will they be referencing stuff or sending their listeners there?
21: Not initially. That's something that will come down further down the line.
3: Yeah, see, in the statement, the MediaWorks head of sport said, this is a great way to follow things if you're checking live scores under the table at dinner. Do people do that?
21: Of course they do. Have you not ever, I mean, how many times have you been out and there's been something going on? Maybe your partner has decided that the night of the World Cup final is a perfect time to catch up with her best friend. So they've got this fancy dinner planned, and of course, how do you keep up to date with that particular game without having under the table access?
3: Fair enough. Yeah, I would own up to doing that also at weddings and things like
21: that.
3: There
21: we go. Yeah, of course.
3: Okay, but I hadn't thought of it as a marketing opportunity. But now, I wonder when we heard Melody Robinson, the head of sport and partnerships at TBNZ, was it a bit annoying maybe to hear her say we've got two players in the market now? There's us, there's Sky.
21: Look, two of the biggest sporting providers, and they're putting a lot of taxpayer money where their mouth is to get into sport. So.
3: It's commercial revenue, isn't it, mostly? They're a commercial company, albeit they're state-owned. They're kind of underwritten by the state, as I guess is what you mean.
21: Well, that's right. So there is definitely a difference, isn't there, when you're playing with someone else's money as opposed to truly paying with your own, which, of course, our owners are. We certainly see this as an opportunity. We're not trying to be the biggest player in sport. You know, she's got the 80 minutes of the game. From a MediaWorks perspective, we see the other 10,000 minutes between the games as a time for sports fans to connect. And that's where you see the likes of Martin Devlin's podcast, ESPN. You know, we had a George Sports podcast, and we've got a bunch of other stuff coming. That's where we see a lot of fan engagement really happening. We're certainly not trying to compete in any way with Sky or with TVNZ.
3: Your statement last week did say this isn't just about adding an app to our toolkit. I mean, isn't it kind of really that? Because you would have had, back in the day, MediaWorks was a different company with big newsrooms and a TV and broadcast news operation. It's kind of a substitute, isn't it? Because you can't have the kind of sport and sports news that you would have had in the past.
21: Music radio actually continues to provide the same sports coverage really as we had in the past. We run news from 5 a.m. in the morning until midnight. So we've still got our own team that are collecting radio news as we did in the past. But with podcasts and the multitude of platforms and audience reach that's on offer, we see that as a future growth in this area, and we believe Tribe is a perfect partner to work with on that extension.
3: Yeah, you don't have a talk radio network anymore. You know, you gave it a go a couple of years ago. It didn't quite work out in the end. It's a tough market. Do you sort of miss having like a big news operation?
21: Look, there are two strong competitors in talk radio, Radio New Zealand and ZB, and obviously, to be third in the market and the high cost of running a talk brand certainly didn't make sense for MediaWorks at that time. Of course, that doesn't rule out a potential return in the future, but there's no plans that I know of at this stage.
3: You know, back in the day, you would have had, you know, Duncan Garner and Tovar O'Brien in your stable. It would have been right into this kind of realm that's going on now. Would you have welcomed that, or do you look at this and think, glad that you're not part of that business anymore right now when it's so uptight?
21: Yeah, look, in terms of radio, it certainly makes the day a lot simpler. I mean, Duncan, of course, does do his podcast through MediaWorks. I don't think we miss it in that respect too much.
3: We've heard in our program today, you know, some commentators saying they think the government has really set against the media now. Relations are the worst they've ever been. You know, dark warnings from David Seymour about regime change at TVNZ, RNZ, the state-owned broadcasters. Others say, look, there's always this sort of tension, comes and goes, business as usual. What's your feeling on that?
21: Well, I think that there has always been a tension, and maybe it's ebbed and flowed. I mean, I grew up during the Muldoon era of politics, and I clearly remember sitting probably in my little shorty pyjamas on a black and white TV in Blenheim, and I clearly remember seeing some pretty big bust-ups on television, especially when he was drunk. And that was not only from Muldoon, but also from other politicians. You know, I don't like the way that it's developing, especially overseas. I think America's obviously in a really bad way at the moment and how that's developing. But American politics and the way that that's worked is obviously incredibly influential for us here in New Zealand as well, which is also, I think, everybody's starting to realise negative consequences are definitely going to be felt by us, and therefore they're going to mean something. The trend may be towards a media that has their own political angles or prejudices, which no doubt the politicians are claiming, is probably why at the moment we're getting this tension.
3: And just to finish on the radio business, in say television, you know, we hear them saying we're preparing for beyond broadcast, where it's a streaming, it's a digital future.
21: Yeah.
3: I mean, digital is a big part of radio now. We've talked about Rover and streaming, but I mean, is radio different? Is it still that kind of cockroach medium that won't die because, in part, there are like literally millions of receivers that will get the analog signal and never ever stop working?
21: Transmission via FM less so AM, but especially FM, is a great way for broadcasters to reach an audience. All you need is one antenna to reach thousands of people, if not millions, in a big city like Auckland, for example, and that costs the listeners absolutely nothing to receive. There's no data plan, there's no time lag, and really, you've got to say, it's environmentally positive, right? There's especially FM, but even AM, it doesn't use that much power when you consider how many people are actually going to be able to consume that product. For listeners, having the choice is really powerful, and I suppose my job really is to make sure that we continue to offer as many ways for people to listen, watch, engage with our radio platform, as well as obviously podcasts, as we can. I don't see Rover or digital platforms as a takeover, but just really a perfect way for the cockroach, as you said, not only to survive, but maybe also to thrive. And I think that's 90% of all of our consumption at the moment is still through that FM transmission path. I see that, at the end of the day, everyone thinks the cockroaches will be the things that will survive the nuclear apocalypse. If that's the case and radio can be that, I think that's a good thing to be proud of, really. I'm sure we've obviously had that confirmation from the government and radio spectrum management that current radio rights will be extended for existing broadcasters through to 2051. So we now know that broadcast rights are locked and loaded, so that allows us now to really set ourselves up for the future and look further ahead than just the 5-year plan that we only had a few months back.
3: There's the common ground between the government and the media.
21: There we go. Absolutely. Look, the one common ground between the government and the media that we should continue to make sure that we're doing is reflecting New Zealand. And the government would be, wrong, or any government would be wrong, no matter which side of the aisle you're in, to not think that having a strong media, but having a strong reflection of New Zealand to New Zealanders, is culturally just so important for this country. And we should be looking to work together to ensure that the likes of YouTube, Meta, Google and the likes are not dictating and dominating what our audiences are actually seeing, because I think we'll just lose ourselves and become, the 52nd state after Venezuela of America, and that would be a very sad thing.
3: That was the Director of Content at MediaWorks New Zealand, Leon Ratt, who spent more than 30 years at the company, and there he was talking about the integration of a new sports aggregation digital platform at the company called Tribe. And finally on Media Watch this week, good news for the government in the Herald last Tuesday. The Herald Motu Research Poll of Polls model, said the Herald, had concluded that the coalition's chance of winning a second term in the election in November is 88.3%. Good news for Newstalk ZB's Mike Hosking too, who's not a fan of the opposition parties. And he told his listeners, Labour trying to win the seats of potential partner to Pāti Māori only made it harder for them.
0: Do you have a third party, a bunch of weirdos you can't handle, or do you try and destroy the weirdos and get left in opposition? And that's the end of Chris Hipkins, of course.
3: And to a listener who got in touch querying that, Mike Hosking said this.
0: This, at 30 years and counting of MMP, worries the bejesus out of me if you don't understand how the system works. Let me explain it as simply as I can really quickly. If you win 10% of the vote, you win 10% of the seats, right? In the parliament of 120, you win 10% of the seats. In other words, you win 12 seats. If 7 of those seats are Maori seats, you only get 5 off the list. So if you've destroyed a party that could have helped you in a coalition, in other words, especially with the Maori Party in an overhang, you have destroyed your own ambition towards getting to government, because you and the Greens cannot possibly win the election. Do you not understand that?
3: Yes, I think so.
0: Whether they're made up with electorate seats or list seats doesn't matter. The percentage is the percentage is the percentage. They should put that in the new citizenship test, and I tell you what, everyone's going to fail it.
3: Well, Mike Hosking might too, because the percentage of party votes doesn't actually match the precise proportion of seats that the mixed member proportional system ends up giving out. If minor parties that don't go over the 5% threshold get, say, 10% of the vote combined and don't win any electorate seats, well, that's a full 12 seats worth that are going spare. 3 elections ago, the former Herald journalist Simon Wilson gave an example of that outcome. Say, for example, the Lion Party gets 40%, the Tiger Party gets 35%, and other parties that got into Parliament got about 15% among them. They would all get a pro rata share of those 12 spare seats. So that means the Lions, with 40% of the vote, actually got 44% of the seats. Now, coincidentally, when that was explained back in 2017, Mike Hosking was also frustrated with other people not getting MMP, and he was also getting it wrong with regard to Te Pāti Māori. Back then, he told TVNZ's 7 Sharp Show viewers this.
0: So is the fact that you can't vote for the Māori Party because you're not enrolled in the Māori electorate, so what are you going to do now? I'm joking.
1: I'm like, what are you even talking about?
3: You don't have to be on the Māori roll to cast a vote for the Māori Party, of course. The party protested promptly to TVNZ back then, who promptly promised all that would be corrected on air the next night. But Mike Hosking's clarification on 7 Sharp was also wrong.
0: What it was meaning was that the Māori Party, as their representation stands, is an electorate party. In other words, they are only in Parliament because they've won an electorate seat. Therefore, what I said in referring to voting for them was to vote for them in a Māori electorate, you had to be on the Māori roll, which is true. Now, the fact that anyone can vote for them as a list party, I automatically assume we all knew, given we've been doing it for 20 years, for goodness sake, and it went without saying. So hopefully that clears all of that up.
3: Not quite. The party's second seat in 2017, held by MP Marama Fox, was the result of the party vote it achieved, added to Te Ororoa Flavel winning in Wairiki. Now, based on what we heard Mike Hosking saying on air this week about Te Pāti Māori and the election, Mike Hosking does know that a share of the party vote under 5% can still get a party more MPs. But not that a percentage of party vote doesn't necessarily mean the same percentage of seats in Parliament that a party will occupy. And if it's close in November, that variation might really matter. Now, after chiding his listener for being behind on the basics after 30 years of MMP...
0: For God's sake! If you don't understand how your government is elected, and I assume you're a citizen...
3: Mike Hosking then complained that the proposed new citizenship tests gave too many doofuses too many chances to pass.
0: And after 3 attempts, they stand you down for 30 days. Like, what's that going to do? If you're a doofus, you're a doofus.
3: But when it comes to MMP maths, Mike Hosking is on strike too. And in his own words, that's too many.
0: That says everything that's right. You get one shot. Under pressure, answer them or we boot you out. How's that sound?
3: Well, really interesting, especially if Mike Hosking slips up again on MMP maths between now and November's election. Well, that's all for this week. I'll be back again with Midweek Media Watch next Wednesday at about 8:30 on Nights with Emil Donovan. And then we'll be back again with Media Watch at the same time next weekend here on RNZ National.
2: 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Box 123 in Wellington. Just coming up 18 to 11, which means, as always, at this time every week, it's time now for our report from Parliament, the House, with Louis Collins.
22: Kia ora, kofa smitho. Nau mai ki te whare. Welcome to the House. When MPs retire, unless that choice is made for them by the voters, they can make a final speech to their colleagues in the House. It's called a valedictory statement, and as the election nears, there will be more to come. This week's offering was from one of Parliament's longest-serving MPs and ministers, the former National Party leader, Judith Collins.
23: I was a lawyer, not a politician, and I had extensively studied and practised law, but never politics. I approached everything as a lawyer, looking to the facts, often oblivious to the way things would be portrayed in media, and not really understanding that being fearless in my prosecution of issues, while admirable as a lawyer, might be seen as a little confrontational in Parliament. I've never had the patience for the concept of doing my time, or worse still, knowing my place.
22: It was interesting, and at times it sounded like it might have had a secondary purpose beyond being a simple farewell. Collins is a former government minister and has an unusually wide range of experience. She has held, she said, 18 different portfolios, 3 of them twice.
23: I thank you, Prime Minister. You've given me the privilege of so many ministries, departments and agencies. Sometimes I felt I had a little bit too much privilege. But when you phoned me following the formation of the coalition government, you told me to get a pen and paper and sit down. You then proceeded to rattle off 8 portfolios. I thank you for your somewhat extreme confidence in me.
22: Despite the brutal workload, Judith Collins is not ready to retire. Instead, she's making a somewhat unusual segue for an Attorney General.
23: And thank you to the Honourable Paul Goldsmith for his excellent decision. Excellent decision. One of the best I've ever seen in a Minister of Justice, and I was one. And appointing me to be the next President of the Law Commission.
22: The move from government to Law Commission is uncommon, but it's not unique. It's uncommon because all of the previous Law Commission presidents have been either judges or legal

0: transition.
1: I now leave politics behind and move into an apolitical world with gusto and even relish. I'm over politics and looking forward to going back to my first loves, my family and the law. Thank you.
0: The overarching theme of these stories was often that Judith Collins was maybe above politics, independent, a source of free and frank advice, not a political creature, but a servant of the nation. It was unexpected. For example, when thanking her former ministerial staff, she highlighted a senior Labour MP.
1: The many ministerial staff who were best when both professional and apolitical in their work, and none more so than the Honourable Barbara Edmonds.
0: The stories of victory were not of ideological wins or long knives, but of cross-party achievements.
1: So I decided to make the most of what I had, since I knew that I am genetically incapable of sucking up to hierarchy in order to get ahead. So true, isn't it, team? I can be a bit brutal. Within that first term... Behave, Prime Minister, behave. Within that first term, I used my position as Associate Health Spokesperson and member of the Health Select Committee to get first the backing of National and then other parties to get an inquiry into the use of Agent Orange and its effects on our troops during the Vietnam War. It was a lesson in working across parties. It showed me that a government can eventually come to the party against its officials' advice when a backbench MP does their work, brings others on board and is willing to share the credit.
0: She highlighted work done at odds with her own government.
1: As a first-term MP, I held to account a senior minister who had leaked to the media a lawyer's legal advice letter to her 16-year-old refugee applicant client and then lied about it. Some other achievements of which I'm most proud include banning smoking in prisons. Yeah, I did that. Yeah. I really did not have the support of the government. I was in government.
0: It should be noted that as the recent Attorney General, she held a cabinet position where part of the role is the ability, even the duty, to disagree with government plans if they fall foul of normal constitutional or legal frameworks. And she has done exactly that. Now, many MPs' valedictory addresses serve a purpose beyond a simple farewell. Some try to relitigate lost debates, some to settle old scores, some praise the institution, some rail against it. Many look to throw one last idea into the policy hat. There is frequent fanfare for one's own glorious achievements, or a plea for the work yet to do. And there is often some very good and funny storytelling. And much of it, in one way or another, is having a crack at the first draft of history, or biography. And like this one, maybe some image work, a rebrand, or even a very public job interview. So, yes, let's see. One final question. What qualities do you think you bring to the organisation?
1: It is often commented that I have a bit of resilience. Well, you don't get to be resilient unless you have to be. And I sometimes quip that adversity is just an opportunity to show character. So much adversity, so much character. But I accept, I am a resilient soul.
2: Kia ora, I'm Louis Collins. While Judith Collins's farewell to the House was probably the most visibly notable moment in Parliament this week, there was another, more procedural, but no less interesting development. A motion on the funding for the Offices of Parliament. You may know them more commonly as watchdogs, the Ombudsman, the Parliamentary Commissioner for the Environment, and the Controller and Auditor General. Because New Zealand is a democratic country where separation of powers is integral to our constitutional arrangements, the funding of these agencies comes out of the budget, but is proposed to the House after a largely consensus-based select committee process. This is rather than at the Minister of Finance's discretion, like normal government departments. Each year, the Leader of the House typically makes a motion to commend to the Governor-General the prospective estimates, in other words, budget, for the three offices of Parliament. Louise Upston did this on Wednesday evening this week.
3: I move government notice of motion number 3 in my name, which is very simple. It is about the appropriations for the offices of Parliament. And it is an annual process that

0: basically allows for the agencies to recommend their budgets to the government. This is the first time that the process has also included the Parliamentary Service in the Office of the Clerk due to the passing of the Parliament Act last year.
1: So yes, the Parliament Act, which was passed into law last year, removed the government's power to determine funding for Parliament, which of course, as the legislative branch, has the responsibility of scrutinising government performance. Before last year's change, a government could, in theory, underfund the two parliamentary agencies in an effort to lessen the scrutiny of its performance, limit resources available to the opposition, and cut support for democratic participation. On that last point, the Office of the Clerk has told MPs that the increase in engagement with the Select Committee submission process has had a strain on the system. Labour's Kushla Tangere Manuel, who is a member of the Offices of Parliament Committee, said that these funding appropriations would recognise Select Committee services, and while it may seem like they're funding themselves, it's ultimately helpful to constituents.
2: The recommendations recognise several important priorities. Maintaining secure and modern parliamentary technology, supporting Select Committee and legislative services, strengthening digital access and public engagement, and ensuring Parliament continues to operate efficiently and transparently under tight fiscal conditions. Mr. Speaker, I'm sure we agree across the House that these priorities directly support not only constituents of Ikaroa Rāwhiti, but across Aotearoa whānui. Over the past 2 years, Mr. Speaker, whānau have become increasingly engaged in the submission process. And I think of people from across Aotearoa, some who live in the back blocks of Te Araroa, some who live in the beautiful Taitokero and in the depths of Te Waipounamu. Often those whānau, Mr. Speaker, rely on good connectivity and digital access to be able to fully participate in our processes with integrity. And that, Mr. Speaker, I think is reason enough to support that recommendation. Now, at a time when people are talking about the cost of living, Mr. Speaker, some people may perceive this to be simply maintaining systems and processes in our offices here in Wellington and across Aotearoa. Now, there is an element of truth to that, but also the fact is that investment, once again, will directly benefit our constituents.
1: Now, it may seem all a bit Parliament nerdy, but this is no insignificant shift. One person who was excited was the Greens' Lawrence Shunan.
3: It is incredibly exciting. It is genuinely incredibly exciting when we're looking at this. This is the first time that we are looking at a draft budget, the first report by the Offices of Parliament Committee detailing the consideration for the budget to parliamentary agencies, and that's the Parliamentary Service and also the Office of the Clerk, as part of the passing of the Parliament Act 2025 last year. So the reason this is exciting is for the first time that Parliament has absolute independence in determining its own budget, which means that we're able to scrutinize, we're able to really fulfill our role as parliamentarians when we're looking at that separation of power and that checks and balance between the legislature and the executive, because previously our budget is determined by the executive. So that is an incredibly powerful thing to do, and we thank obviously all political parties in the House for years of work on that particular Parliament bill.
1: Was this the most exciting thing to happen in the House this week? Probably not, but beneath the parliamentary and treasury jargon sits a significant constitutional milestone, the principle that Parliament should be able to scrutinise the government without the government controlling Parliament's purse strings. I te whakarongo koe ki te whare. You've been listening to The House, a programme made with funding from Parliament's Office of the Clerk.
4: Thank you, Louis. The House will be back with more from Parliament on Tuesday. Just coming up to 6 minutes to 11, we've got news and weather, of course, at 11 o'clock tonight. And after that, Inside Out, a great hour of jazz with Nick Tipping. So something to look forward to. Not jazz, the specials, taking us to the news at 11 o'clock.

0: RNZ News at 11. Good evening, I'm Phil O'Brien. Police are continuing their inquiries following a helicopter crash in Mount Aspiring National Park today in which two people were killed. They say the helicopter had been chartered as part of a hunting trip. The pair who died were the only people on board. Three others from the hunting group were located on the ground and taken to safety. The Civil Aviation Authority and the Transport Accident Investigation Commission have been notified. Prime Minister and National Party leader Christopher Luxon says victims of sex crimes shouldn't have to listen to people testifying in court about the good character of offenders. If elected, National will prevent judges from treating good character as a mitigating factor for sexual offending sentences, which it says will result in harsher punishments. Mr. Luxon says there can be no excuses for sexual violence. National's Justice spokesperson Paul Goldsmith says the move will prioritise victims over offenders. Health specialists warn the current strain of Ebola at the centre of an outbreak in the Democratic Republic of Congo has a high fatality rate. The World Health Organization has declared the outbreak as a public health emergency of international concern. Almost 90 deaths have been reported in the DRC and one in neighbouring Uganda. Virologist Jason Kindrachuk has worked in the region and says there is no vaccine for this strain of the virus.
1: I think the real thing to think about with this is that the rate of the overall case fatality rate for this, not as high as what we've seen with other Ebola virus outbreaks, with other Ebola virus species, but it's the extraordinary number of cases that we've seen in such a short period of time. So there's a real need right now to figure out how many people have been not diagnosed yet, how far the virus has reached, and how quickly this can get contained.
0: So far, more than 250 cases of the virus have been reported. Tributes are flowing in for a man killed by a shark while spearfishing with friends off Western Australia. 38-year-old Stephen Mattaboni from Perth died after being bitten by a 4-metre great white off Rottnest Island. He was taken to shore but could not be saved. Police say he'd suffered horrific injuries. His wife, Shireen, says her family's hearts are irrevocably broken by his death, and he was a devoted father to their two young daughters. A commission convened by the World Health Organization is calling for climate change to be declared an international public health emergency, the highest form of public health alert. The BBC's Danny Eberhard has more.
2: The Pan-European Commission's message is stark. Climate change is not a future threat to be managed. It's an immediate and growing crisis. The WHO's Europe Regional Director, Hans Kluger, calls it a health emergency, security threat and an economic time bomb, all rolled into one. Every year of delayed action compounds the costs, the panel argues. The health of current and future generations are harmed by excess heat, air pollution, floods and the spread of infectious diseases.
0: Italy's Prime Minister Giorgia Meloni has cancelled a planned visit to Cyprus after a speeding car was driven into pedestrians and crashed into a shop in the centre of the northern city of Medina. Eight people were injured, four seriously. The driver, who had a knife, tried to flee but was detained by members of the public before being arrested. Police say he had a history of mental illness. Ms. Meloni is set to travel to Medina tomorrow to visit those affected. And that's the news.
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0: This is RNZ National, funded through New Zealand On Air. Pamela, thank you very much for your text. Very nice. Glad you noticed. Great track, wasn't it? The short forecast from Met Service to midnight tomorrow, Northland. Mainly fine tonight, however, a few showers, especially in the east. More frequent showers tomorrow, some possibly heavy. Auckland, Coromandel Peninsula, Bay of Plenty and Taupo, mainly fine. A few showers about northern parts of Auckland and the Coromandel Peninsula tonight and elsewhere tomorrow. Waikato to Kapiti, including Tamaranui and Taihape, fine apart from some cloudy areas, especially at night. Wellington and Gisborne to Wairarapa, mostly cloudy. A few showers, especially about Gisborne and Hawke's Bay. The South Island, mainly fine, with overnight frosts, patchy cloud or fog morning and night. And the Chatham Islands, cloudy, with a few light showers. 11:05, news and weather again at midnight with Vicky Mackay, head of the All Night programme. 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
6: It's all about Whakapapa this hour on Inside Out. I'm Nick Tipping, and I'm going to be checking out some Kiwi musicians exploring their heritage. So, Harry Harrison from Christchurch looks at his sense of place. Mark de Clive Lowe and Umar Zakaria explore the meaning of being Japanese and Malaysian, respectively. And then Mike Nock comes on a little bit later and talks about being a Kiwi. Let's start with, I guess, my own jazz, Whakapapa, recording from 1994, which got me into jazz in the first place. Nathan Haynes from his album Shift Left. This is During Days Like This.

Nathan Haynes with During Days Like This from his fabulous 1994 album Shift Left. Christchurch guitarist Harry Harrison went on a journey to discover his sense of place as a New Zealander in his album A Sense of Place. He says, I went in search of jazz sounds that felt like New Zealand. The cascading rivers, majestic mountains and valleys became the lines and the coordinates in the music. The stillness became the spaces between the notes. Harry Harrison and band, with a string section, playing two tunes from A Sense of Place, Cascade and the title track.

Christchurch guitarist Harry Harrison with A Sense of Place, the title track from his album, which explored his sense of place in the landscape of New Zealand. That was preceded by, from the same album, a tune called Cascade. Mark de Clive Lowe is one of Kiwi Jazz's most illustrious exports as a keyboardist and producer, but he is also part Japanese. So in his album Heritage and Heritage 2, he explored what it meant to him to be Japanese. Here is a tune from Heritage called Memories of Nanzenji.

Mark de Clive Lowe with Memories of Nanzenji from his album Heritage, in which he explores his Japanese heritage. I'm looking at Kiwi jazz musicians who, over the years, have explored their whakapapa, their heritage, through their music. Bass player Umar Zakaria won the Tui for Best Jazz Artist in 2018 for his album Fearless Music, in which he explored what it meant to be a Malaysian Kiwi. This tune is called Masri.

bass player Umar Zakaria from his album Fearless Music, which won the TUI for Best Jazz Album back in 2018. That tune was called Masri, and it featured Roger Mannins playing the saxophone, Leonardo Coghini playing the keyboard, and Luther Hunt playing the drums. To Jasmine Lovell Smith, the Kiwi composer and saxophonist from her album Yellow, Red, Blue. This explores, the combination of her and her partner's New Zealand and Mexican heritage. It's called Familia.

Jasmine Lovell Smith's Towering Poppies from the album Yellow, Red, Blue in a tune called Familia. Well, in this exploration of musical whakapapa, let's bring it all the way back to New Zealand and to possibly our greatest jazz musician, Mike Nock. From his album Ondas, here is Land of the Long White Cloud.

Mike Nock from his album Ondas, that is Land of the Long White Cloud. I hope you've enjoyed this little exploration of musical whakapapa, some Kiwi artists who are just exploring what it means to be themselves and exploring their heritage through their music. Let's finish up with the Auckland band Dog and a tune by Kevin Field. This is called Homeschooled.

0: RNZ News at midnight. Morena, good morning. I'm Vicky Mackay. New Zealand First Leader Winston Peters says his party's new Kiwi Saver policy will encourage better saving habits from an early age. Under the policy, children would receive a $1,000 Crown contribution to a compulsory Kiwi Saver fund. Mr. Peters told party faithful gathered in West Auckland there would be lifelong benefits. He says the new policy will work in conjunction with the party's existing policy, which includes compulsory KiwiSaver enrolment across the workforce. The South Korean government is warning it could use emergency powers to stop a looming strike at the world's largest chip maker, Samsung Electronics. The Prime Minister says the strike could cause vast damage to the country's economy. From Seoul, the BBC's Jake Kwon reports.
1: Samsung Electronics is the most profitable company in South Korea's history. The AI boom is making its memory chips the country's most valuable export. Its shareholders are ecstatic, but their workers are demanding a bigger cut of the sudden windfall. The company's biggest union wants it to set aside 15% of its profit for bonuses. The two sides will continue talks on Monday. Prime Minister Kim said if there was no deal, the government may have to protect the economy by forcing the union to stay at work.
0: The Green Party says the government's decision to scrap the NCEA dooms thousands of students to failure. NCEA will gradually be phased out and replaced by a new subject-based qualification over 2 years, with more priority given to exams. The Greens education spokesperson, Lawrence Shunan, says the decision to scrap NCEA guarantees many thousands of children will leave school with no qualification. He says some students will be worse off, especially Māori, Pacifica, disabled, neurodivergent and rural students. A cybersecurity consultant says organisations could have to pay fines if the data they hold gets hacked. The Ministry of Justice is considering introducing penalties to promote the protection of personal information. Last week, several universities were affected by a hack on the Canvas learning portal. Cybersecurity consultant Anthony Grasso says in future universities could be liable. The largest children's hospital in the US is creating the country's first detransition clinic to undergo gender-affirming treatments for transgender youth. Texas Children's Hospital says it will also fire five doctors who perform the procedures. A New Zealand walking football team is preparing to compete for the first time in the Walking Football Championships. Walking football is a six-a-side game for the over-50s, which is played on smaller fields and has rolling subs. Coach and manager of the New Zealand side, Neil Haynes, says it allows people to continue playing the sport they love. But he says it's also about participation, banter and good company.
2: Just because people are over 50, they have not lost their competitiveness. And that makes it really interesting because walking football allows the body to work without too much stress.
0: The International Walking Football Federation World Championships kick off in Brisbane at the end of this month. To sport with results in the rugby league, the Warriors have scored their first win in Brisbane since 2018 and have made it five wins in a row, their eighth victory from 10 matches this season, after beating the Broncos 42-12 in their NRL Magic Round match. However, the win looks to have come at a cost, with halfback Tanner Boyd leaving the field early with a suspected ACL rupture just days after fellow halfback Luke Metcalf's move to the St George Dragons next year was confirmed. New Zealand golfers Daniel Hiller and Lydia Ko are in the top half of the field in their respective tournaments. Ko is five strokes behind England's Lottie Wood, who has a three-stroke lead over the fourth. Ko is in fourth place in the latest LPGA tournament in Ohio, while Daniel Hillier is tied for 23rd, six strokes behind American Alex Smalley at the PGA Championship in Pennsylvania, both in their final rounds today. Play has started in the rounds, but because they're in the top half of the field, the later half of the field, they are yet to tee off. New Zealand canoe racer Amy Fischer has won gold at the World Cup Regatta in Brandenburg in Germany. Fischer overcame a strong side wind and allowed home support for Pauline Jacks to beat the German by 4.4 of a second in the K1 500 final. What a close finish. Absolutely amazing. And that's the news.

And we're better together, according to Jack Johnson. Just a little snippet of a taste of the music ahead of us this morning. The short forecast is brand new from Met Service to midnight Monday, the 18th of May. For Northland, there are cloudy periods and a few showers, especially in the east, where some may be heavy. For Auckland, Coromandel Peninsula, Bay of Plenty and Taupo Nui Atia, mainly fine. A few showers about the northern parts of Auckland and Coromandel Peninsula, spreading elsewhere in the evening. Waikato to Kapiti, including Tomaru Nui and Taihape, fine apart from some cloudy areas and valley fog, morning and evening. Tairawhiti, Gisborne to Wairarapa, also for Wellington, mostly cloudy. There are a few showers expected, especially about Gisborne and Hawke's Bay. In the South Island, it's mainly fine with morning frosts, areas of cloud or fog, mainly about the coast and inland valleys, morning and night. And in the Chatham Islands, it's going to be cloudy with a few light showers. More news and weather again on RNZ National 101 FM, as usual at 1am. Good morning and welcome to the All Night Programme. I'm Vicky Mackay with you until 5 when the First Up team take over. It's 7 minutes past midnight. 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And ahead of us this morning, we have quite the rundown. We're going to start with the best of Jesse, an afternoon interview that Jesse Mulligan did with Lane Brown. Lane Brown has written an article, works for the New York magazine as a writer, and he recently spoke with extremely wealthy people. And he wrote an article, What Does Extreme Wealth Do to the Brain? We're going to find out very shortly indeed what it's like to be a wealthy person and how one might think when one is not constricted by worrying about money. Country life at 1:15 today. Our visits an award-winning Northland farm hit by intense weather event and a salmon farm at an Akaroa hatchery in Canterbury. Country Life, last play this morning at 1:15 on the All Night programme. At 2:15 this morning on New Zealand Sporting History, where we revisit some of the great names and moments in New Zealand sport, we today focus on New Zealand sporting history. Olympic gold medalist, double world champion rower, America's Cup sportsman or yachtsman, former chef de mission for the Olympic and Commonwealth Games, Rob Waddell, the large frame of Wad Medell. Speaking with Jesse Mulligan, trying to do a Mulligan and a Waddell together. Not easy to do, but we managed it. 2:15 after 3, with the kindness of your nature, we're getting to the pointy end of the story. Episode 8 of The Kindness of Your Nature by Linda Olson, read beautifully by Denise O'Connell, comes our way after 3, and then at 3:30. In tech life, drivers and cyclists know the dangers of potholes and broken road signs. A Swedish company is fitting vehicles with cameras and using AI to spot potential problems and defects. 20 past 4 this morning in our witness history from the BBC, Canada's Truth and Reconciliation Commission found that the country's residential school program had committed, quote, cultural genocide against Indigenous people. We go back in time today to examine that in witness history at around 4:20. And at 4:30 on the detail, Titai Tokirau is becoming the new ground zero in a fierce battle for Māori political power. The detail investigates. In between all of those amazing programs, we have a lot of music coming your way. And in this hour, I can see on the lineup whether or not we get to play all of them remains to be seen. Elvis Costello, Beth Orton, Reb Fountain, and Louis Baker. Louis Baker starts us off with Brighter Day. Here's hoping.

0: And that's the way you start the day with Reb Fountain and Fox Bright from her album Iris. And before that, Louis Baker from Wellington and Brighter Day from his album Love Levitates. Ain't that the truth? 17 minutes past midnight on RNZ National 101 FM. Thank you for your ears so far. You've joined at a very interesting time of the morning. Money. It's all about money, money, money, money. Money doesn't just change what you can buy. It changes how you move through the world, what you expect, what you notice, and what you feel entitled to want. For 2 months, New York Magazine writer Lane Brown spoke with extremely wealthy people. Some were old money heirs. Some people came into their fortunes in tech and as entrepreneurs. What he found is that having millions or billions doesn't just expand your lifestyle. It can reshape your psychology. Lane Brown's article is called What Does Extreme Wealth Do to the Brain?
1: On average, about 175 New Zealanders are diagnosed with cervical cancer every year.
0: We'll come back to that at another time.
2: How rich are the rich people you talk to? And did you have a hard time getting them to talk to you?
3: I did have a hard time. The limit we set was, or they had to be at least worth $30 million. Mm. So I, in the end, I think finally, after sending many hundreds, maybe even more than hundreds of emails, I finally got about a dozen ultra wealthy people who sort of met that threshold to talk to me. So it was tricky. And like I said, I used to wrangle celebrities as the culture editor for New York Magazine, and that was no problem at all compared to this. It was easy enough to make A-list celebrities, you know, show up and let us interview them. But the ultra wealthy really do not want to talk to journalists about, especially about this particular topic. And so this was definitely a new kind of challenge.
2: Yeah, they must have entered with trepidation. I mean, they don't really need you to write about them, do they?
3: No, they sure don't. They have no reason at all to talk to me about this. They could just as easily not talk to me and probably have a pretty nice, afternoon doing, I don't know, who knows what. Kind of a miracle that any of them talk to me at all.
2: And a credit to you. Well, before we talk about the brains of the rich, we should probably talk about the brains of all the rest of us. We're the ones who are interested. In fact, right now it seems maybe we're more obsessed than usual with the uber rich. You got shows like Succession and White Lotus, you know, everyone crowding around to look at the social lives of Jeff Bezos, Lauren Sanchez, his new wife. Why are we so drawn to rich people and why right now?
3: It's probably because the gap between the wealthy and the non-wealthy, I think, is so large. But yeah, it is funny. It's every TV show right now seems to be about ultra wealthy people sort of behaving badly. There is, politics, certainly in the U.S. at least, is kind of really at the moment sort of driven by this kind of resentment of the wealthy. There are fights in California and New York about taxing billionaires at a higher rate. And so it just does seem like at this particular moment. And then, when I was in the middle of my reporting, of course, the most recent Epstein files dropped, which I think, was just sort of more evidence that, the ultra wealthy are not like the rest of us. And so it does seem like, at this particular second in culture, it feels like this is a real topic of great interest.
2: By the way, being based in the US, do you think the Epstein saga has sort of taken a bit of a tarnish off the whole class of the ultra wealthy?
3: I think that it has. I think it's probably, in some ways, like, confirmed a lot of suspicions about the ultra wealthy, some of the negative feelings that people have had toward them about, what's happening behind mansion doors is, maybe just either worse than we expected or maybe exactly what we expected. And so, I think the Epstein files has really sort of kind of added fuel to this this resentment.
2: Resentment's interesting, eh? Do you think that's an inevitable effect of privilege, that others will judge you for it and think, if not less of you, at least change their view of you?
3: Based on the people I talk to and based on what I've seen, I do think that is probably the case. Or at least, it's like there are tons and tons of wealthy people, more than more than we even know. They're everywhere. Not all of them are, public figures that we recognize. A lot of them, kind of want to be quiet and not sort of blow their cover, because I think that they do think, they do sort of feel it's inevitable that they will be resented for having that money, which I think is, kind of one of the unfortunate trade-offs, I think, with having hundreds of millions of dollars. So
2: a lot of people would take that deal, though.
3: Exactly. You could resent me so hard, and I would have no problem, I think, if I had that kind of money. So, yeah.
2: You wouldn't be crying yourself to sleep on your luxury yacht each night.
3: Yeah, I think I'd be, I'd somehow manage, I think.
2: Tough job for you as a journalist, though, because I suppose for some of them, asking them what it's like to be rich is a bit like asking a fish what it's like to live in water.
3: That was sort of the challenge of the story, a little bit, because, you know, it's a strange question. It's basically, what does it feel like to be you? So a lot of these conversations were sort of awkward and led to a lot of dead ends, and yeah, maybe didn't always sort of settle into just, you know, quotable answers with every question. Yeah, it was tricky. Most of the people I talked to, kind of interestingly enough, they sort of disagreed with this idea that wealth had changed them at all. They thought, I've always been this way. And now I just have money, but it didn't necessarily change, you know, who I am or how I think. And then as I, you know, sort of got them talking and we went on for longer, I think they were sometimes surprised themselves to, find that actually maybe the more they thought about it, having this kind of money maybe actually did sort of change the way that they think in some ways. And so, yeah, really fascinating bunch of conversations.
2: Is this the title you would have chosen for the piece, by the way? What does extreme wealth do to the brain? Or is that just kind of the most hooky part of what you looked at?
3: That's a good question. I can't remember who wrote the headline. Probably my great editor, Joy Shan. But I used to be an editor, and I think you always have to do sort of the hookiest version of it. I don't know that I quite answered, you know, on a neurocellular level, how exactly having tons of money sort of changes the brain. And so I may have overpromised a little bit there, but I don't know. I think it sort of encapsulates it well enough. Hopefully you know what you're getting when you click on it.
2: Well, let me ask you this. How important is the way that someone comes into their money to the way they feel about their wealth?
3: That does, you know, wealth arrives in a lot of different ways. And at least among the people that I spoke with, it does seem like the way that the wealth arrived tends to have maybe the biggest effect on how it affects them, or one of the biggest effects. And so I found that, you know, you can kind of get wealth two main ways, which is you can either inherit it or you can make it yourself. And there was a real split between the self-made wealthy people and the inheritors, I found it. So I found that the self-made wealthy people all seemed to maybe feel a little bit more deserving of their money, that they think, you know, I have made this, you know. And even in some cases, they'll admit, it's like, of course I'm lucky to, some luck went into this, but at the end of the day, this was my smarts and hard work that sort of resulted in this money. And so that's kind of what I found with the people that were self-made. And then when you talk to inheritors, they are, there's a little bit more discomfort, I guess, with the idea of this money. And they, I think, have to find sort of different ways to sort of justify it or to rationalize it in their own mind. And so, yeah, I thought that was really interesting. And again, I should just caveat this with the fact that, you know, there are so many wealthy people in the world, so many, you know, millionaires and billionaires. And I could only talk to about a dozen of them. And so I have a small sample size that, you know, doesn't necessarily tell us everything. So I'm only reporting on my small, little test group.
2: And based on, you talked to Mark Cuban, Kiwis might know him from Shark Tank. He's a self-made billionaire. He said, if you're happy when you're broke, you're going to be insanely happy when you're rich. And if you're miserable, that doesn't change. Do your other conversations sort of bear that out?
3: Yeah, the people who are always sort of happy and, you know, does not seem to have made them. Yeah, it seems to have sort of amplified that aspect of them, I think. And then people that had, you know, a few more things to work out a little bit. I think that maybe, their wealth sort of amplified whatever insecurities or whatever else that they had. And so I think they've had to deal with that too. But I think there is probably something to this amplifier effect, whereas, you know, whatever you are before you get the money, wealth may not necessarily change you, but it might sort of amplify the parts of your personality that were already there.
2: Yeah. Back to your previous job wrangling celebrities, does money change you in a different way that fame changes you? Is it more or less powerful?
3: Well, that is interesting. One of the things that Mark Cuban told me was that he's got lots of friends who have a lot more money than he does, but they're happier because nobody knows who they are. He says fame is a much bigger sort of challenge, thing that he has to deal with every day than, you know, just being merely wealthy. And so I think there's a whole second layer to the psychology when somebody's both wealthy and famous, for sure.
2: I think some of us possibly imagine wealthy people as not caring about money so much because they're so well taken care of. But I think you found a sort of a risk aversion within some of them, and maybe even they got even more panicky if an investment starts going the wrong direction.
3: Right. So, yeah, that was, I thought that was interesting. I would be, you know, I could, you know, sort of maybe not worry about every dollar quite so much if, but maybe I guess I'm sort of lying to myself because, yeah, I talked to these people and they said that, you know, nobody wants to get cheated. Nobody wants to get screwed. One of the things that a lot of them told me was, you know, one of the hardest things about being wealthy and sort of dealing with their money is when they make a donation to a charity and they find that the charity has sort of misused their money. And so, yeah, that was really kind of interesting. It's like, I you know, could see maybe not worrying quite so much myself, but yeah, I think that, and then I talked to somebody else who told me about, you know, if somebody comes into his house to do renovations, they'll see how big the house is. They'll see, you know, how nice the furniture is.
2: Yeah.
3: They'll see the, you know, the expensive car in the front, in the driveway, and they'll think, oh, I can, you know, basically double my estimate here. And this guy kind of told me, it's like, you get, like, after a while, when that's happened enough times, it's like you start to sort of resent this idea that people think that they can take advantage of you. And so you actually become, and this guy tells me he has actually become cheaper since he has become wealthy because he hates the feeling of you know, being screwed, I guess.
2: I'm talking to Lane Brown from New York Magazine. His article is called What Does Extreme Wealth Do to the Brain? Is there a difference, by the way, between wealthy men and wealthy women, wealthy male heirs and wealthy female heirs?
3: That does seem to be the case. I talked to a guy who whose whole specialty is tax law, and he's worked with a lot of inheritors himself. And he says one of the interesting things that he's found is that male inheritors sort of have this impulse to basically gamble a little bit more with their inheritance because they want to feel like they've earned it. They want to feel like they've, you know, turned, you know, this large inheritance into something even larger, and so they can maybe sort of feel more entitled to it or more ownership over it. Whereas female heirs, at least in his experience, he's found that they're a little bit more conservative about their investments. And so he brought up the example of the Walton heirs in America from, you know, Sam Walton, the Walmart fortune. And he said, you know, they're basically in the safest possible investments that you could have. It's pretty much bonds. Yeah, I thought that was really kind of fascinating.
2: Well, one thing both Bill and Melinda Gates agree on is that their money won't be going to their children. Do the wealthy people you talk to worry about the impact of the money on their kids?
3: Yeah, so that was funny. Even the people who, you know, swore up and down that money hadn't changed them at all, they said, you know, had basically no effect on their own personalities, they were terrified about what would happen if their kids got money, too much money too fast or at the wrong time, and what that would do to sort of their children's worldview. And so it seems like there's a lot of, you know, it's basically almost a full-time job kind of planning for your estate and how that money is going to be passed down and how fast. And so that does seem to be one of the, you know, the big things that is kind of driving anxiety among the ultra wealthy, for sure.
2: It's interesting you talk about, you know, Mark Cuban having the added pressure of having a profile, because you actually spoke to one luxury travel agency and some of their clients actually want to be seen as being rich, and that can be quite exhausting. Is there a sense that for some, having the money isn't enough? They want the world to know they've got the money.
3: Yeah, so this I only really kind of have secondhand through the luxury travel advisor, because all the wealthy people who talked to me, I guess, were the good billionaires who are the good wealthy people who were a little bit, you know, not as ostentatious about it. But according to her, she says a lot of her clients, when they're out on vacation, they need to be seen by other rich people, basically being, you know, more wealthy than they are. And so there's maybe at a certain, you know, end of this, it's like a competitive instinct kind of kicks in, and you need to, yeah, sort of flaunt this in this way that other people see.
2: And the thrill you get when you spend money on something special, that must take more and more extravagance to get that same jolt as you get richer.
3: Yeah, so that was really kind of interesting. I talked to a lot of people who said basically the thrill of spending wore off. You know, one person uses the example of getting a nice car. He said, you know, as soon as I got it, after, you know, driving it twice, I thought of it the same way that I thought about my old car. I just parked it, and you know, it got me from here to there, and that was really kind of it. So basically, got used to it immediately, and now, and so also said he he sort of admitted, though, he wouldn't be able to go back and drive his old car that he bought before he was rich anymore, because they would just be too crappy, I guess. But yeah, no, it does seem like things get you get used to it, you know, almost instantly, is what I found. And another interesting thing that a lot of people told me was, basically, you know, as soon as you get rich, you basically try a lot of new things. You learn what you like. You spend big on everything, and you kind of decide, or you figure out finally what you like. And then you sort of hit this level where, even if you get more money, it wouldn't necessarily make your life any measurably better. You wouldn't buy anything beyond what you already have, because you basically sort of reached this equilibrium where you sort of living exactly the way that you want to. And I thought that was kind of interesting to hear from a few different people.
2: Do they tend to get calls from old friends in the same way you might imagine you would if you won Lotto? Do they get a lot of people getting in touch saying, hey, you know, how about a spare 50K?
3: A few people told me that. One person told me that, you know, he'll get a phone call from, or he'll get an email from an old friend who hasn't spoken to a while. And then he'll Google them and see, oh, look, they just started a company a couple of months ago. And presumably that means they're going to ask me for a check. Yeah. And so it seems like that's a real kind of worry. Because, yeah, your old friends, it's like you never know. It's like a lot of them, even if they're not asking for a handout, there is almost this subtle, you know, sort of idea that, you know, they might. And so that does seem to sort of scramble a lot of old friendships, is what I've heard from a few different people.
2: I wonder if not being billionaires, I might be grasping at straws here, but I wonder if not being billionaires is a gift to people like you and me, because it gives us maybe a bit of purpose. It gives us the energy to focus on our work, because we know that the alternative means we're going to be in poverty. Is there anything to that, do you think?
3: I definitely think, you know, in a way, I mean, I'd be happily willing to test this thesis if somebody would give me, you know, $30 million and I could let them know,
2: great.
3: You know, which felt better. But I do sort of think that there is, you know, something about, you know, sort of structure, framework, that this this cycle of, you know, you want things and so you have to strive for them and you've got to work for them, and I think that sort of, you know, keeps me in line in a way that is probably helpful. It gives me something to do all day. You know, if you just took all of that away, I don't know exactly what I would do with myself. I'm sure I would figure out something out, but it is you can see that for a certain personality type could be something scary.
2: I mentioned when the check comes at dinner. Why is that still an uncomfortable moment?
3: That was really interesting. That wasn't a question that I was asking people, at least at first. But in these conversations, it just organically, over and over again, the same thing came up. These, ultra-wealthy people all told me, you know, for most of the time, even, you know, when they're with friends and things, you know, seem to be okay, and you know, there's no difference between old relationships, they said the one time when things can sometimes get weird is sitting down at a restaurant table. And when the check comes, there's that awkward moment where, you know, they have to decide who pays. And so they all kind of said, it's like, there's no good option. Everybody assumes that they will just sort of open their wallet and they know that that's probably how it should go. But if they do that, then the person they're dining with, their less rich friend, is going to think, well, maybe this person wants something from me. Who knows? But then if the rich person doesn't pay and doesn't open up their wallet, it makes them look cheap, or it makes them look cheap. And so, yeah, so it really, for the ultra wealthy, it does seem like this is a strange little pain point. And it's like it's the one part of this where, like, the, you know, the hazy, like, ambiguous sort of ambient weirdness of being wealthy really kind of becomes tangible for 1 second.
0: 1 second. Just 1 second of their life. Lane Brown speaking with Jesse Mulligan. It's hard to be empathetic when they're feeling put upon, isn't it? If you're out for dinner with someone who's uber wealthy and they don't open their wallet, or alternatively, if you're out for dinner with your friends and you just go, let's just split it. I hate it personally if you go out for dinner and everyone says, oh, I only had this or I only had that, but, you know, you all partook of wine or whatever it was. It just, if you can afford it, just go out to dinner together and just agree to split it equally if you can. And that way, no one walks away feeling like it wasn't a good night out because it was with friends that you care about. And if you're able to go out for dinner and you're able to say, yes, I will budget for that, you can expect to pay for at least what you had. And sometimes when you do split it, it might be slightly less. Who knows? Either way, Lane Brown was speaking to Jesse Mulligan because he's written an article called What Does Extreme Wealth Do to the Brain? He works for the New York Magazine, so if you would like to listen again to the interview or perhaps just be reminded of what you're looking for, you can text Rich to 2101, text Rich to 2101, and that will give you the interview with Jesse's, plus it will give you the intro and the name of the article. So in case you forget it at this time of the night, being 23 minutes away from the news and weather at 1 on a Monday morning, coming at you the 18th of May, a brand new working week for some. For some of us, it's just where we happen to be on that day on a Monday. The short forecast will come with the news at the top of the hour, and in the next hour it is all about country life, visiting an award-winning Northland farm hit by an intense weather event or events, and a salmon farm at an Akaroa hatchery in Canterbury. That's all going to be examined next. Between now and the top of the hour, we kick it off with Lee Fields, and appropriately, Money is King.

That's the sound of Beth Orton and Love Like Laughter from her album Central Reservation, released in March of 1999. Before that, Lee Fields and Money is King from his 2009 album My Word. The prolific veteran 70s soul singer hailing from North Carolina, a stalwart of the thriving southern blues and soul music scene. It is 15 and a half minutes away from the news and weather at one. Good morning to you on the main trunk line. Lovely to hear from you this morning. So many of you wanting rich. You're not alone. You're not alone. Just a smidgen more would be great, wouldn't it? Just enough to take the pressure off. But reading about rich is fine. You've got the link there on the back of the All Night program response, which is fabulous. So when you see Rich, you'll get the automated program response with our address, and then on the back of that you'll see Rich, and that gives you the address to listen directly. If you access the program via the All Night program rundown, you will be taken to afternoon's page, but you'll have to search for it. Whereas if you tap on the address that I've got given you for Rich, you will

Oh, Elvis Costello, please don't let me be misunderstood. 11 minutes to 1 on RNZ National. And coming up, musically speaking, we're going to squeeze in two more. We're going to go to the Rotary Connection now because I think that's the easiest way of going here. And I'm the Black Gold ahead of Lucian Johnson's Space Junk.

Well, that's the Rotary Connection, and I am the black gold of the sun from the 1971 album Hey Love. To the news we go with Lucian Johnson from Wellington and Space Junk.

0: RNZ News at 1. Morena, good morning. I'm Vicky Mackay. Newborn babies will receive an automatic $1,000 contribution from the government to their KiwiSaver account under a new policy announced by New Zealand First. Speaking in West Auckland yesterday, leader Winston Peters says his party would make it compulsory for children to be enrolled in the superannuation scheme and it would be done automatically at birth.
1: They'll be born, they'll have a fund, they'll start with $1,000, they'll be a saver for life. Establishing membership from day one, normalising savings as a lifelong habit and ensuring no New Zealander enters adulthood without a savings foundation already in place. This policy removes the enrolment gap entirely for the next generation.
0: Winston Peters says the new policy will work alongside the party's existing policy, which includes compulsory KiwiSaver enrolment across the workforce and increased employee and employer contributions. Health Coalition Aotearoa is calling for more certainty on the future of the school lunches program. The program has been funded for another year, with the government committing $212 million towards an extension. Health Coalition Aotearoa co-chair Boyd Swinburne says the program should be paid for with baseline funding from the Ministry of Education.
2: So this is now just a one-year extension, which is good to see that it's going, but it's not giving the full certainty that this program is going through to the future. And really that's the top priority, is to get it well funded and committed from both sides of Parliament going forward.
0: While the lunches program will continue in 2027, the Associate Education Minister says it's likely changes will be made for 2028 and beyond. Russia has come under what appears to be the biggest Ukrainian drone attack since the start of its invasion. President Zelensky said the attack on Moscow was a clear message that the Russian state must end its war. Alexei Kornikov is with the BBC's Russian service.
3: We had a ceasefire, a very brief ceasefire, and now the war is back in full swing. And it's now in its fifth year. And if anything, the Ukraine is leveling the playing field. And it's been successful in hitting oil exports, a refinery, a major blow basically to the Russian economy and its war machine. But on the ground, and as a front line is concerned, it's largely static. Nothing really happening there. It's almost like a World War One grind, basically, rather than an attack or movement.
0: Celebrity chef and restaurateur Josh Emmett will be in charge of new menus for Air New Zealand's higher-paying passengers. From October, customers travelling in premium economy or business on long-haul flights could be offered Emmett's creations, including seared venison with golden kumara chutney, kawakawa spiced beetroot and toasted pine nuts, and smoked kahawai mousse. Mr. Emmett was a judge for five seasons on MasterChef New Zealand and owns three restaurants in Auckland. A New Zealand sports administrator is hoping the upcoming Enhanced Games will be a one-off event. The first ever games in which athletes are encouraged to use performance-enhancing drugs are being held in the US this week. Dr. Dave Gerrard told RNZ Sunday morning he's concerned about the message it sends.
4: Simply that sport shouldn't institutionalise systems that encourage young athletes to gamble long-term health for entertainment money and artificially accelerated achievement.
0: Dr. Dave Gerrard says even under medical supervision, there will still be long-term consequences from using performance-enhancing drugs. And on the sports field, where there's no enhancement required today, New Zealand golfer Daniel Hillier is tied for 23rd. He's currently six strokes behind Alex Smalley at the PGA Championship in Pennsylvania, heading into the final round today, while Dame Lydia Ko is at the pointy end in the latest LPGA tournament in Ohio. She's currently fourth place, five strokes behind England's Lottie Wood, who has a three-stroke lead over the field. Both the PGA tournament, the PGA Championship, and the LPGA tournament in Ohio, play is just underway, but both Lydia Ko and Daniel Hillier are at the top end of the teeing off in their respective tournaments, so they won't be out there until a little later today. But yes, tournaments will be decided round four for both men and women today. New Zealand canoe racer Amy Fisher won gold at the World Cup Regatta in Brandenburg in Germany yesterday. Fisher overcame a strong side wind and loud home support for Pauline Jacks to beat the German by 0.4 of a second in the K1 500 final. And also, in case you missed it, rugby league, the Warriors have scored their first win in Brisbane since 2018 and made it five wins in a row after beating the Broncos 42-12 in their NRL Magic Round match, their eighth victory from 10 matches this season. But the win looks to have come at a cost, with halfback Tanner Boyd leaving the field early with suspected ACL rupture, just days after fellow halfback Luke Metcalf's move to the St George Dragons next year was confirmed. And that's the latest in news and sport.
5: I'm Catherine Ryan. On 9 to Noon this week, medieval scholar Christopher Duhamel on how his New Zealand upbringing sparked a lifelong love of the oldest living documents. Kiwi filmmaker Brooke Darrow on her award-winning doco exploring the thrills of motorbike riding. The professor who's guided 100 engineering doctoral students to launching innovations like digital twins for intensive care. And comedian Zach Zucker, the mastermind behind Stamptown, five times New York Times top comedy pick, with me on 9 to Noon on RNZ National.
0: Thank you, Catherine. The short forecast from Met Service to midnight Monday, the 18th of May. For Northland, there are cloudy periods for you and a few showers coming your way, especially in the east, where some may be heavy. For Auckland, Coromandel Peninsula, Bay of Plenty and Taupo, mainly fine. A few showers about the northern parts of Auckland and Coromandel Peninsula, spreading elsewhere in the evening. Waikato to Kapiti, including Tomaranui and Taihape, fine apart from some cloudy areas and valley fog, morning and evening. Tairawhiti, Gisborne to Wairarapa, also Wellington, mostly cloudy. A few showers, especially about Gisborne and Hawke's Bay. And in the South Island, mainly fine with morning frosts. Areas of cloud or fog, mainly about the coast and inland valleys, morning and night. And in the Chatham Islands, cloudy with a few light showers. Must be cloudy in the studio for me to bash the microphone. But there was a hair that was just getting to the corner of my mouth. And I thought, no, get rid of that. But of course, completely forgot that, you know, right next to me, I've got a microphone that I can bash on the way while I'm reading. So my apologies for that. It is coming up to 8 minutes past one shortly, 8 minutes past 1 o'clock. In this hour, it's heading into the rural sector for this week's Country Life, visiting an award-winning Northland farm hit by intense weather events and a salmon farm at an Akaroa hatchery in Canterbury. That is all to come. Last play for Country Life this week in around 7 or 8 minutes' time. In the meantime, music to start. Did you manage to get to see any of the concerts lately? I can see from a message come through here today, everyone's jumping on board. Hi, people. Good morning to you all. Awake in Christchurch this morning. Kia ora, Vicky. Hope you're well. I am, thank you. On Saturday night, I went to a once-in-a-lifetime concert at Takaha Stadium and was super impressed with everything. Being in a crowd of 37,000 was an experience. All musicians were world-class, as well as lighting and visuals. Excellent all round, says Maureen, in Christchurch. And Daniel's had a wee listen to the Rich recording. Au contraire, Vicky. When I listen back to that interview, it may just be for the entertainment of working out the average number of times per minute the interviewee squeezes the phrase, you know, into his answers. It was extraordinary. You know, Daniel, not everyone is designed for microphone work. We must be a little more forgiving, because those who write for a living don't often have to speak for a living as well. And it's really easy to criticise someone's speech habits when they are under pressure, and you are under pressure in an interview. So forgive him. Morning, Vicky. Chilly but fine in Palmy. We've done our outdoor pursuit. Millie managing well. Oh, I'm pleased, Francis, you've done your outdoor pursuit. God bless to all, says Francis. Thank you, Francis. I do not know. I think Peter is back in the hot seat this week. You've been looking. I think he's been on holiday. Yes, he's back in the hot seat this week after me, I think. Daniel's back. Congrats on your choice of the Rotary Connection. Not my choice, Daniel. It was already there in the player, thanks to the music department and their epic track, Black Gold of the Sun. The planets aligned for that amazing group, says Daniel, who is a music boffin. Also thanks to their brilliant composer, arranger, producer, Charles Stepney, and so perfectly followed by Lucian Johnson track. My late father's first name was Lucian, but he didn't like it, which I can't comprehend, so always went by his middle name instead. It's a bit like that. I know some people, Daniel, who do that. I know someone who was called Inez, and she didn't like that name at all. So she went by her middle name, which was Doreen, which was after an auntie. I guess when you get old enough to decide, you know, I suppose from a young age, some people are given a nickname and that sticks for life. Other people grow up with a name they didn't like or someone made fun of at school, and as soon as they get the first opportunity, they change it. But, you know, there are days when, you know, you'd quite like to be Pete down the road or Jill on the hill, whatever. It's just how we feel sometimes, and sometimes we just like what we were given. That is 3.5 minutes past one on RNZ National 101 FM. Let's go with Harper Simon, shall we? Harper Simon, son of musician Paul Simon, wrote this song, which can be found on his 2010 self-titled debut album called Wishes and Stars.

0: Tim Finn couldn't be done from his 2006 album Imaginary Kingdom. And as you know, the brothers Finn, founding members of, well, Tim in particular, founding members of Split Enz. And Split Enz, I see, doing an Australian tour after the New Zealand tour is complete as well. Very exciting. They've just lost none of their polish at all over the years. Everyone who has seen the concerts, and I'm very, very envious, everyone who has seen the concerts have just raved, absolutely raved about them, and said every moment was just fabulous. It's 18 and a half minutes past one. It is time now to launch ourselves. Get your gumboots on. We're going to do some rural stuff.
1: G'day and welcome to Country Life. I'm Duncan Smith.
2: No mai, haere mai. Lovely to have your company. Thanks for joining us. Ko Sally Round, aho.
1: Today, Anisha's at a salmon hatchery in Canterbury, where they have a new way to raise fish of the finest pedigree.
2: But first, earlier this year, the coastal Northland community of Whangaruru was hit by a deluge of rain, causing damaging floods and slips and inundating farmland, including the area's award-winning Māori Trust-owned beef farm. In early autumn, a couple of months after the January floods, I dropped in to see how the whenua was faring. I'm in a truck heading up a farm track on a finger of land jutting off the eastern coast of Te Tai Tokoro, Northland. It's grey, drizzly and windy, but not as bad as some of the weather they've had here lately.
3: We've got a huge deluge of rain in January. Not entirely sure the exact amount we got. Would have been between 550 and 600 mils, I think.
2: Matthew Payne manages the farm, which is owned by the Whangaroa Ngaiotonga Trust.
3: Saturday night we got our first lot, and yeah, biggest flood I've ever seen, and then we got a follow-up a day later, so another two huge floods in a row, so it ripped out a lot of infrastructure, laneways, fences, water pumps, so... And we just got a lot of mud in that, pulled out of swamps and blocked access ways to the farm. So we had to do a lot of walking and a little bit of kayaking to shift cattle. So.
4: Kayaking?
3: yeah.
4: And no stock lost?
3: No, luckily no stock were lost.
4: We can hear the wind out there. I'm going to brave it and get out.
5: Yeah. You can see.
4: You guys coming with me?
3: No, we'll stay.
5: You can see all the slips on the other side of the bay just here in front of us. If you will turn your wipers on for a sec, Matt.
4: Oh, yes.
5: And that water has not cleared since. It used to be pristine blue.
2: That's Wes Witteri in the back seat. He's one of the trustees.
4: Right, here we go.
2: And with him is the farm's 2IC, Kyron Witteri.
4: I've made them all get out of the car. What can we see, just very quickly?
3: So we're just standing on one of the high points on the farm. We can see rough...
4: I'm just going to shield you so the wind is coming that way.
3: Yeah. We can see rough seas, a bit of rain and a bit of grass. So the whole block's about 1,100 hectares. About 360 of that is effective farmland. At the moment we've got about 950 bulls on, 250 of those being rising two-year-olds and the remainder... rising one-year-olds.
2: Those beef cattle make up what the Trust is proud to call its million-dollar herd and what helped earn the Trust a prize trophy in 2025. The Ahu Whenua Trophy for sheep and beef farming being welcomed onto the Ngāti Wai Marae, a chance for the Trust's 1,400 shareholders to share in the glory after decades of alienation from their land. In 2020, with the help of a $900,000 Provincial Growth Fund grant, they were able to bring the land back from the brink, tidy it up and turn a calving operation on essentially two big paddocks pocked with gorse and weed into a beef fattening operation with good fencing and pasture run by the Trust. Here's co-chair Maurice Peter.
6: One of those sort of pinch yourself moments in time. It's kind of hard to believe we are here, eh, Luhana?
7: Because if you went back in our time machine, and you went back not even 5 years, we didn't even have a farm. None of the trustees had run a farm. But what we had was the guidance, the wisdom, the support of our people.
2: And here's Ahu Whenua Trophy Chief Judge Tim Rhodes.
8: We were impressed with the relationships that they build with all their stakeholders. And what that's enabled them to do is take a farm that was run down and degraded 5 years ago to what they've now turned into a high-performance beef unit, which is a great effort considering none of them knew anything about farming 5 years ago. They didn't own any livestock, and now they own 1,000 bulls, and they've got this wonderful farm that's producing in the top 20%. It's a fantastic effort.
2: Back to the farm, and trustee Wes Wetere says last year's win is still sinking in.
9: Having a $1 million herd and having made a profit was something we looked forward to in 5 years, not three. None of us were really farmers. We knew what a cow was and a bull was, but we didn't know whether we were going to milk cows, whether we were going to do what the previous tenant did. So when Matt came with his skills that he brought with him, a bull farmer, we trusted in him and basically supported him, and here we are today, a bull farm.
10: So did you see the potential straight away then, Matt?
3: Oh, definitely. I've seen huge potential. Jesse, you'd see the farm would be run quite poorly, and there were so many ways that we could just ramp up production on it.
2: Matt has always farmed bulls further north from here and before coming to Whangaruru on the much sweeter pastures of Waikato.
3: There was pristine, highly fertile, flat peat land. And it also won't be as good as the one up north because that had been managed very well for quite a long time, whereas this farm is quite new still. So it's taken a lot to get the pasture quality up and control our gorse as well. So, but we're getting there.
10: Well, how long does it take normally to get a farm up really ticking well?
3: I reckon just on the pasture side of thing, it'd be a good 4 or 5 years.
2: And Matt says they're at that point now, something the Trust takes a lot of pride in, given the recent history of the farm. The Trust has pointed to a series of failures from the early 1950s, which meant intergenerational disconnection from the land, taking on debt, the Whenua having to be leased out, and it turned out badly managed. Wes takes up the story.
9: When we did get the farm back, it was in a poor state. It was basically had no fertiliser for many years. There was only one or two troughs. The fencing was in poor state. Gorse took up over a third of the farm. So we applied to the PGF fund, a provincial growth fund at the time, who agreed to our proposal. I have to say, without that fund, we wouldn't have been able to stand our farm back up again.
2: And that involved removing 60 hectares of gorse, setting up a 40-kilometre network of pipes to supply troughs, 57 kilometres of fencing, and a new roading system.
10: So where are we heading to now, Matt?
3: Just heading back down the hill, and we'll go down the road a bit and just go on to the flatter side of the farm where we've got a heap of flood damage, so I want to show you a bit of that.
2: We head down the hill and onto the main public road to Whangaruru, which runs through the farm. It's now neatly divided into much smaller paddocks. Matt points out the rising 2-year-old bulls munching on the pasture.
3: So they'll stay on farm until October and November, and they'll be sold straight to the meatworks company then. And then just on the other side here, there's some of our spring calves. So we'll keep them until November and sell them onto another fattening farm at around that 320 kilos.
10: Where do you get the calves from?
3: Majority of them actually come from down Taranaki or Waikato area. We do get some locally. We might get 200 or 300 locally annually.
10: So these are from the dairy industry?
3: Yes, correct. Frisian bulls or dairy beef, which is a Frisian cow that's had a beef breed bull put over it.
9: This road was only introduced in the 1950s, so there was only a wagon trail to get down to Blam Bay or Tuparahuia as we know it.
2: Wes knows the area well. His father helped clear the land back in the 50s.
9: Before that, everything was water access. So they would come up this creek that you can just see the mangroves over here. And that sort of is where the salt water from the Whangarudu Harbour ends, and then it comes into fresh water over to around here we'll see shortly. And then they would have a walkway up to the local marae up in Naitonga at times of tangis or weddings or and such. Yeah, I tend to look at the place historically, you know, it's one of my passions. A lot of these flats were gardens. Kumara pits and a lot of that. There's a lot of history on this farm.
3: I've driven into a couple of them.
9: Yeah. Yeah, you've got to be careful getting off the beaten track. You'll find those pits and, you know, areas of defensive areas for, you know, in times of warring peoples and such. There's a big par up here called, just over the hill here. It's one of the biggest areas of palisades I've ever seen. It's just beyond these pine trees you can see. And the name of that par is called Te Ranga Iti. So the big mountain up the back is called Te Ranga. And this one over here, this par, is called Te Ranga Iti, which is Little Te Ranga. And the palisades, which were hand dug, are 30 to 40 feet high.
10: Are they still
9: And they're remnants? Still visible. They're still visible, yeah, the par still exists. And it's up on the boundary of the farm.
2: The Trust's whenua includes 285 hectares of pine forest and 100 hectares of wetland, previously unfenced and a trap for stock. The wetlands act as a giant filter now and provide habitat for wildlife, including the endangered matuku, or bittern, and the pateke, the brown teal. In the January floods, the wetlands spread 3 to 4 metres deep, downing trees and fences. For Matt and Kyron, that meant out with the wheels and in with the oars to get to this part of the farm.
9: Yeah, this was an island during the flood that
10: you,
9: they had.
10: You had to kayak across here to check on the stock.
3: Yeah, correct.
11: From this post here, you can see to the other side was all washed out. And so we had to pretty much put in a lot more heavy timber into reinforcing the culvert here.
3: Normally, if this is flooded, we can just drive around the road, but we couldn't because the bridge was out of action as well on the main road.
9: So these flats were a river. We're fortunate to open up our own quarry and be able to do some of our roading and repair some of our infrastructure around the culverts.
2: Wes points out a new pipe heading under the farm track.
9: One of these culverts here, I believe, is somewhere around the $5,000 each, and we had to replace quite a few of them. We had some insurance.
3: I've put in way bigger culvert pipes, so hopefully that will stop so much damage from happening in the future if there is another big lot of rain like this. Do it properly, and hopefully we've only got to do it once. So you can kind of see all that dirt that's been moved around across over there by those big pines.
10: Oh, yes.
3: There was hundreds and hundreds of tons of mud come out of that pine gully there, and it just got spread across our laneway, so it blocked our access way up there too. So me and Corin were having to walk, because we've got a mob of bulls over that side, so we're having to walk across and move them for the first few weeks until the digger could get here and move all of the slush out of the way and put a couple of big culverts in.
10: So how many weeks of walking was there?
3: Yeah, probably three before the digger got to there, because he had to start up the other end, so he was fixing stuff as he got to it, one culvert after the other. And obviously it just slowed everything down, so rather than taking 5 minutes to shift that mob of cattle, it would take like 40 minutes by the time you walked up there, shifted them and walked back, so just slowed everything down a lot when we kind of didn't have a lot of time.
2: Matt and Kyron have been chipping away, fixing the damage. And since my visit back in March, they faced more floods and heavy rain. So with more frequent intense weather, what of the future? Wes says boosting employment opportunities is part of the plan.
9: The list can be quite long if you look at perhaps tourism. There was talk of maybe utilising some of the forest tracks as maybe mountain bike tracks. There's horticulture that we're really actively done all the research we need to do. I guess that will come down to the key people, the key, as we have Matt as our stock and farm manager, who would we employ to bring their skills to take on a horticulture project for us?
10: Any ideas?
9: Not yet. I have my own ideas, but
10: ideas?
9: Well, tropical. I think, you know, some mangoes or whatnot. I'm not a horticulture person, but I believe that the necessary skills will come with the person that we employ. Just like Matt brought his bull farming skills.
12: So heaps of potential still for the
9: yes,
12: farm.
9: Yes, I think, yes. So all our analysis tells us it's tropical. We have a tropical environment.
13: Wes Wetere, one of the trustees of the Whangaroa Ngaiotonga Farm Trust. I was also speaking to Matt Payne, the farm manager. And thanks to the Ahu Whanaua Trophy for providing the audio from the ceremony at Ngāti Waimarae.
14: Hi, I'm Claire.
15: 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We're at Aokuia, just out of Whanganui, and at Summer Hill Seeds,
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1: King salmon are one of New Zealand's most profitable aquaculture exports. Anisha visited a hatchery to see what goes into raising tasty fish.
16: Salmon, a treat for the tongue and the stomach. Since being introduced to our rivers in the 1900s, Chinook or king salmon farming has become a multi-million dollar industry in New Zealand. According to NIWA, we farm over 50% of the world's king salmon supply. But they're a tricky fish to farm. Salmon start their lives in rivers, grow large in the ocean, and travel back upstream to breed and die. Today, we'll learn how one salmon farm begins that life cycle. We're at the Akaroa King Salmon Hatchery, getting a tour from Stuart Hawthorne, the chief executive.
17: Akaroa King Salmon is very unique. We're 100% New Zealand owned. We've got the Ngāti Porou iwi from the North Island. We've got the local Marae Onuku Runanga own part of the company. We've got the founders still invested in the company, who we're very excited to have. And we've got Archipelago Investments, which is a high net worth family in Auckland, who are all investing. And they're all people who have got a very long-term view and want us to see it as doing it right. Duncan Bates, who is the founder of the company, is often asked by people, well, why do you do that? And he would just say, well, because it's the right thing to do. And that ethos is still a big part of what we do today. We just want to make sure we do it right.
16: The hatchery is near Waio, a small town in North Canterbury, just a stone's throw away from Hamner Springs.
17: So everything starts here at our hatchery in Waio. The fish are grown here for approximately 6 to 12 months from egg. And then they're transferred to in a sort of modified tanker down the road to Wainui, which is in Akaroa Harbour. And they go across the wharf there into a pen, and they get then towed out to the main marine farms we've got. We've got two marine farms in Akaroa Harbour. One is called Totoki and the other is called Lucas Bay. And we rear them there for 12 to 18 months through to harvest size when we harvest the fish. When the fish are harvested, they're then again put into ice immediately, brought back across the hill back to Christchurch to our processing plant in Wigram. And that's where we process the fish. And we produce whole gilled and gutted salmon, G&G salmon. We also produce fillets and portions in the fresh form. And we've also got a smokehouse where we make hot smoke products and cold smoke products as well.
16: Those products all begin as eggs and melt at this hatchery.
17: The hatchery's where it all starts. And, you know, we have to start off by crossing males and females, hens and jacks, so that we can start the next generation. Because salmon naturally would live and spawn in fresh water, and then their juveniles will then swim down the river and go out to sea. So we mimic that here. That's why we need a hatchery. And it's really where everything starts for us. It's really, really important for us that we have access to good quality, clean water where we can start this process of growing these salmon.
16: You've made some changes over the last year. Do you want to talk me through those really quick?
17: Yeah, so it's been a super exciting time. We purchased this facility in 2002. Prior to that, we used to buy smolt from a company that we're a part shareholder in. But since 2002, we've had our own breeding program. And really what we did at the beginning was just cross the best looking boy with the best looking girl, putting it crudely, and then we would grow the fish through our system and again select the best looking girls and the best looking boys and cross again. What we've done this year for the first time in partnering with Cawthron Institute in Nelson is we're doing a family breeding program. So this year it's just about making sure that we're crossing fish that we know they're unrelated and increasing as much genetic diversity into our stock as we can to minimize inbreeding. So what we've done is we've genotyped all of the parents that we've got, the males and the females. So we now know how related they are, and when we cross one female with one male that's going to go into what we would call our nucleus program, we know how related they are. Over the next 3 years, we'll track that family's performance and we'll see which families have the best growth, the best body conformation, and other characteristics that are important to us. And then in 3 years' time, we'll know which are the best families, which families we do not want to breed from, and then we'll take the very best individuals and they'll go into the nucleus program in 3 years' time, and the rest of that family will be used in the production stocks.
16: The hatchery is a mix of new and old tech. Concrete ponds covered in nets, water tanks siphoning clean bore water, and sheds full of eggs and baby fish. We've arrived on spawning day, where the hatchery team prepare fresh salmon eggs for a future in the harbour.
18: Hi, nice to meet you.
17: Can you just, do you mind being recorded? So Henry's the assistant hatchery manager, mm-hmm. and he's been working here for 3 years now, and right now he's looking at salmon milt.
16: By the way, milt is the fluid that contains fish sperm.
19: This morning we just went through the males, the male salmon, to take a sample of milt out of each of the males. Because mm-hmm. Today we're spawning the fish, so we need the eggs from the females, the milt from the males. So what I'm doing at the moment is just checking each sample of milt from each male to check the motility of the sperm inside the milt. And then that will give us an indication on whether it's fine to use for spawning this afternoon.
18: How does spawning work?
19: So we take the eggs out of the females, all of the eggs out of one female, a sample of the milt out of one male, and then we'll bring it into the lab, the spawning room, put the eggs in a bowl, put a sample of the milt into the bowl with the eggs, and then that's mixed up. The eggs will be fertilised.
18: Like a little potion, you just...
19: Yeah, after a couple of minutes they'll be fertilised, and then from there we'll put them into a tray where they'll stay in there until they hatch.
18: To collect the milt,
19: yep.
18: What is the process for that?
19: So to do that we grab a pottle. Each of the males has a tag number on it. Write the tag number on the pottle so we don't lose which male they came from. And then it's just the process of giving them a light squeeze, and one person holds a pottle underneath. Yeah, once you've got probably 50 mils, then yeah, that's it.
18: What's the success rate of fertilising an egg? Is it pretty?
19: It's quite high. I mean, for us here, 85%. In the past few weeks, we've done 85%.
18: You're looking at it under a microscope. What are you looking for?
19: It's just looking, putting a tiny dot of milt under the microscope, and then you activate it with some water, because otherwise you can't see any movement. And when you put the water on the sample of milt, you will see the sperm moving under the microscope, and that tells us whether they're, you know, worthy of using for fertilisation or not. 60 males today. So ones we're doing today are probably between 5 and 8 kilos.
18: Wow.
19: For the males, that's a good, you know, manageable size. Much bigger than that, and it's pretty hard to hold onto them. Yeah.
16: We leave Henry and head to a room with a wall of shelves covered in black tarp.
17: This is our production incubation room. So what we've got here are these trays where eggs that have been fertilised are now just developing.
18: Right.
17: And they develop over time. It's a number of degree days, around 350, 400 degree days, and then they'll start to hatch.
18: Okay.
17: So they stay in here until they're hatching, and then they'll be transferred into these growing troughs as alevin. Let's see if we can pull one of these out. I might give
18: you
17: this
18: that'd
17: back.
18: Be great.
17: They actually are quite sensitive just now, so you've got to be very careful with them. So I'll just pull one out so you can have a look.
18: Oh, wow.
17: So the slightly opaque eggs here, mm-hmm. They're ones that have died or are not fertilised. And the oranger ones that are not as white, they're ones that have been successfully fertilised. And what we need to do now is leave these until they get to an eyed egg stage. And once they get to the eyed egg stage, which is actually the development of the fish's eye,
18: right.
17: And you'll see a small black dot inside each egg, then the eggs can be handled, and we'll put them through a machine that will reject all of the opaque ones and keep all of the ones that are not, that are clear. And then we'll get an egg count at that point as well, and we'll know exactly how many individuals we've got from this production cross.
18: How do you separate the eggs?
17: A rapidly turning disc. The egg falls into a hole in the disc, and then it detects with light whether there's light passing through or not. And once it passes through, it will keep, that will go into the good side, and the ones that it doesn't, it will reject those out. And all, if you think of salmon in the wild, they lay their eggs into rivers and into gravel beds, and they get disturbed a lot by rainfall events and gravel moving. So they have to be somewhat robust. But for that first period of development, they are quite fragile.
18: In the wild, what would the success rate for one fish's spawn of eggs be?
17: I mean, all the way through to when the fish comes back, almost zero.
18: Wow.
17: would be the reality of it. In our case, we'll through this phase, we'll be around 90%, 85, 90%. We've got two types of water here. We've got a water chilling system.
18: Okay.
17: So what we can do is mix ambient water that's coming from the bores with water that's been heated or cooled. We're cooling it. And then we can blend this to give us the correct temperature. So for fish that we want to grow quickly, we'll use the water that's at the ambient temperature. And then for fish that we want to harvest later, we'll be slowing them up and using colder temperature to slow the egg development down.
18: How does that change a fish's growth cycle?
17: Well, so fish are cold-blooded animals, so they grow at the temperature they're reared at. They don't keep themselves warm like we do, and we all just grow at roughly the same rate.
18: Yeah.
17: The colder water means the eggs develop slower.
16: The site team are all go today, but I steal away their hatchery manager, Hagen Koch, for a quick chat.
20: We started here at the Waiau Hatchery in 2023 in May, 3 years ago now. Our job is to provide fish for the sea farms to grow to 3.5 kilos. Yeah. When Akaroa Salmon bought the Waiau Hatchery, which has been built in the late 1980s, it was very neglected and kind of basic layout inside. So since the acquisition of the hatchery, the investment that has been done is literally mind-boggling. Akaroa Salmon has not shied away from spending some serious money here, and it is absolutely worth it. The usability, the utility of the site now has been like greatly increased. Yeah. From my fish farming perspective, all the aspects of fish farming have been improved, and that extends to fish well-being.
18: What has the money been spent on?
20: Water quality, water availability. We need to use the water we have in the most efficient way. And we need to make sure that the quality of the water is sufficient to grow good quality fish. For us, water availability is kind of like a ceiling. Yeah, we would like to have more water, but you know, the water we have found ways already to use it as efficiently as possible. Yeah.
18: And are there any other technologies that have been put on the farm that have changed the game for you?
20: Oh, yeah. Water recycling, not fully recirculation system in place. We have aeration systems. We have oxygenation systems that will be improved. We have just recently built a chiller system. This is for incubation. And we have a biofilter for the water that we reuse, I would say 30% of our water. And after reuse, it all goes then towards the river. We are working with Cawthron. They are the brains, so to speak. We have started a breeding program for our salmon, for our broodstock especially.
18: Mm-hmm.
20: And those are families we are creating. There's something special. We know the pedigree of those fish, and we have genotyped them, so we know the specifics, the characteristics of them. That is the central part of this breeding program at the moment, is that we want to create genetic variety.

0: have an evaluation group that we harvest and check the quality, and that feeds back into the next generation of fish. Yeah, what we try to do back then, we just try to have always like one female and five males in order to make sure that we get some variety in the offspring.
1: But this is an easier way to figure out what's going to go right and wrong, prevent disease,
0: absolutely,
1: weakness.
0: Absolutely, it is just like any breeding program with even plants. You wanna strengthen your diversity, and you want to strengthen then later on certain traits like feed conversion, growth, and especially heat tolerance, like temperature tolerance. That would be a nice one to look for. And over time, we hope that we can see significant improvements.
2: We've heard what happens to the male fish. Now it's time to harvest some eggs from the females. A word of warning, this segment discusses the euthanizing of fish. Stuart grabs some fish food to bring the broodstock out of hiding.
1: Some fish food.
3: So these will be our broodstock next year. Mm-hmm. We're not spawning from them this year. Broodstock just means the fish we're breeding from.
1: And what makes a good broodstock?
3: Our system will be changing, but these individuals were just some of the bigger fish from their group in the sea pens at the time that we brought them back here. So these fish started their life here, were transferred out to the marine farms in Akaroa. After a few months at sea, the biggest ones, the ones that were performing best, were brought back here.
1: Okay.
3: Earlier on, we stripped the milk from the males, mm-hmm. And that's, we're not killing the fish when we do that.
1: Yep.
3: But salmon, naturally, when they spawn, they die. They swim up a river, and then they will release their eggs. A male will come in and fertilise the eggs, and then after that, the female will die. The males will hang around and try and fertilise lots of females, of course, but over time, they will also die. What we're doing here is once a female is ripe, that means the eggs are ready to be released. The guys will assess that by feel. They'll pick that female, which they've already sorted, so all the females in here are ready to go today. And now they're euthanizing these females, and then we'll be collecting the eggs from them shortly. How long are the eggs good for?
0: They would be good for days.
1: Oh, really?
0: If we keep the temperature the same and we keep the eggs from drying out, then, you know, you can ship eggs all over the globe if you want to.
1: And what happens to the fish itself? Is that just waste, or that gets turned into a product too?
3: We'll turn this into compost. So we don't do it ourselves. Yep. We supply it to a company called Living Earth. So what they're going to do next is they're going to insert a nozzle from an air pump, and they're going to pump air into there, and then that will force the eggs out.
1: Okay.
3: And we'll catch the eggs in the bucket. And they know, you can see the tag in the back of this fish here. That's got the number. So we know the genotype of that hen or that female, and we know which male we want to cross it with, because Cawthron have been assessing that data this morning. They know the fish that are right, and they're going to say, right, we will now cross this hen with a specific male.
2: That's the air pump which helps harvest the eggs.
3: How many eggs do you think will be there, Henry?
4: 6,000.
0: 6,000? Yep.
1: One fish,
4: yeah.
3: So what we're doing is we keep the eggs dry with no water, so they're still in the ovarian fluid, and that doesn't activate the eggs, so that doesn't start that hardening process. They can be kept in that way for many days, so long as they're at the right temperature, and then when sperm gets introduced, we'll then add water, and that process activates the sperm, activates the eggs, and then the sperm can be in.
1: So that's how you were able to do spawning earlier this year as well, right?
3: Yes, exactly the same way.
1: These chili bins here, what are they being used for?
5: So that's just to keep the eggs cold. If the eggs warm up, it's not good for them. So we try to keep them, the temperature of the water is about 12, 13 degrees at the moment. So we try to keep them at that, and then we'll move them from here over to the spawning room and just keep them out of the sun.
1: So then you start the whole process again?
5: Yep. So once we get them over there, then we'll do all the fertilising this afternoon. So, yep, long day ahead.
1: How long does this usually go on for?
5: This is our first season with a breeding program, so it's taking a bit longer for us to get our kind of head around things. But, we usually finished past couple of weeks by 5 p.m. So.
1: Oh,

0: So one day?
1: Yeah, one
0: all
1: day.
0: All done?
1: Oh, one day and you'll get through 60 females.
0: Wow.
1: Yep.
2: Henry Wilson at Akarawa King Salmon's Waio Hatchery, chatting to producer Anisha Sathya. You also heard from hatchery manager Harkin Koch and company chief executive Stuart Hawthorne.
3: Well, we're just about out of time. 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
3: 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From me, Sally Round.
2: And me, Duncan Smith.
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Wow, who knew about the salmon cohort and how they magnify the species by being so selective? Magnify the size of it, that's for sure. Country Life will be back again next Friday night after the 7 o'clock news, and at 7 on Saturday morning, and then around 1:15 on Monday morning here on the All Night programme. It is well worth listening to, and you always learn something from Country Life every week. You are far more knowledgeable than when you started. It is 6.5 minutes away from the news and weather at 2. Morena, good morning. I'm Vicky Mackay, and a little bit of Troy Kingi now. This is Te Waing Norua Fitu, a Te Reo version of his song, As Technology.

And that little sound was Troy Kinge te Wainuarua Whetu, his te reo version of As Technology. We're going to have time for a little, but not all, of Monty Alexander's Monticello to the news.

0: RNZ News at 2. Morena, good morning. I'm Vicky Mackay. An economist says New Zealand First's proposal to buy back the Bank of New Zealand is headline-grabbing rather than serious. Leader Winston Peters has announced plans to buy back BNZ from Australia's National Australia Bank and merge it with Kiwi Bank to create a state-owned bank. He also unveiled plans to automatically enrol citizens into KiwiSaver at birth with a $1,000 government contribution. Brad Olson says there isn't a huge amount of detail as to how the policies would work or be funded. He calls the proposal to buy back BNZ quite outlandish. He adds that without details, it's hard to understand what effects the policies would have. The headmaster of one of New Zealand's largest schools says the government's planned replacement for NCEA will improve academic rigour. NCEA will gradually be phased out and replaced by a new subject-based qualification over 2 years, with more priority given to exams. Auckland Grammar became the first state school to introduce Cambridge International Examinations as an alternative to NCEA. Headmaster Tim O'Connor says the school will support the new national qualification if it proves rigorous enough in practice.
1: We'll certainly be part of it. It'll be an offering that we make to students, but we'll see through its opening years as to what sort of whether the rigour is of a high enough standard.
0: Tim O'Connor says the new qualification will improve consistency. The manager of a bar in Raglan says they've been busy preparing for a big influx of people as the town hosts a major surfing championship. The World Surf League has arrived in Raglan, marking the first time New Zealand has hosted a combined men's and women's championship tour event. Up to 7,000 people are expected to watch the action at Manu Bay, which takes place over 10 days. Orca eatery and bar manager Tom Oxley-Guest says hosting the competition is huge for the town, but comes with challenges.
2: Just trying to organise the days and make sure we have enough staff on to try and deal with the amount of people. And then obviously everywhere's got capacity, so we're a pretty big place, so I think we can handle it well.
0: Tom Oxley-Guest is hoping Raglan will get to host the Surf Champs again in the future. Italy's Prime Minister has cancelled a planned visit to Cyprus after a speeding car was driven into pedestrians and crashed into a shop in the centre of the northern city of Medina. 8 people were injured, 4 seriously. The BBC's Clizia Salah has more.
3: Giorgia Meloni has scrapped a meeting with Cyprus's president and will instead visit victims of the car ramming attack in Modena, alongside Italy's president Sergio Mattarella. Security cameras show a car speeding through the city centre, mounting a pedestrian area and crashing into a shopfront. 8 people were injured, including 2 tourists, 1 Polish and 1 German. The driver tried to flee but was stopped by bystanders. Police identified the suspect as Salim El Khoudri, an Italian man of Moroccan origin, who'd previously received mental health treatment. Investigators are still trying to establish a motive.
0: The South Korean government is pursuing all options, including emergency arbitration, to avoid a labour strike at the country's biggest employer, Samsung Electronics. The world's largest memory chip maker and the country's labour union are due to resume pay talks today with a government mediator. The talks could ease concerns over a potentially disruptive strike at the tech giant that accounts for nearly a quarter of the country's exports. In rugby league, the Warriors have scored their first win in Brisbane since 2018, making it 5 wins in a row after beating the Broncos 42-12 in their NRL Magic Round match. However, halfback Tanner Boyd had to leave the field early with a suspected ACL rupture just days after fellow halfback Luke Metcalf's move to the St George Dragons next year was confirmed. And also in the news, in case you missed it earlier, New Zealand canoe racer Amy Fisher has won gold at the World Cup Regatta in Brandenburg, Germany. Fisher overcame a strong sidewind and loud home support for Pauline Jacks to beat the German by 0.4 of a second in the K1 500 final yesterday. Today in live sport, New Zealand golfer Daniel Hillier is 6 strokes behind Alex Smalley. He was at the start of the day. American Alex Smalley is 6 under the card. Hillier is currently 6 strokes behind him at the PGA Championship in Pennsylvania, heading into today's final round. Play is underway, but Hillier has yet to tee off. as has Dame Lydia Ko, who is arguably in the very pointy end of the latest LPGA tournament in Ohio, where she is currently in fourth place but is five strokes behind England's Lottie Wode, who has a three-stroke lead over the field. Both Lydia Ko and Daniel Hillier are yet to tee off in their respective fields. Hillier is actually now tied for 32nd. A couple of people have moved up ahead of him that started and teed off early. So Daniel Hillier tied for 32nd in the PGA Championship, just to be accurate there. And that's the news.
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0: Thank you very much indeed. 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Hit the live button. If for some reason you cannot get us on either your AM or FM band. In this hour, we launch into the short forecast from Met Service to midnight. Rahina Monday, the 18th of May in Northland today. Cloudy periods and a few showers expected, especially in the east where some may be heavy. Auckland, Coromandel Peninsula, Bay of Plenty and Taupo, mainly fine. A few showers about the northern parts of Auckland and Coromandel Peninsula, spreading elsewhere in the evening. Waikato to Kapiti, including Tomaranui and Taihape, fine apart from some cloudy areas and valley fog, morning and evening. Tairawhiti, Gisborne to Wairarapa, also Wellington, mostly cloudy. A few showers, especially about Tairawhiti, Gisborne and Hawke's Bay. In the South Island, mainly fine with morning frosts. Areas of cloud or fog, mainly about the coast and inland valleys, morning and night. And in the Chatham Islands, cloudy with a few light showers. More news and weather in this hour. We will jump up to our New Zealand sporting history at around 2:15 today. Features, of course, on Jesse Mulligan's Afternoons. Today, we're featuring the long, tall, lanky Rob Waddell, Olympic gold medalist, double world champion rower, America's Cup yachtsman, former chef de mission for the Olympic and Commonwealth Games. Rob Waddell spoke with Jesse Mulligan recently about all sorts of things about his life, winning things, awards and such, and what it's like to be Rob Waddell, I suppose. We'll find out shortly. In the meantime, musically speaking, in this hour, I think perhaps Donna Deans is in the wings with Fireflies.

0: Dave Dobbins, Tell the World. From the 2015 album Harmony House, produced by the Phoenix Foundation's Sam Scott and Luke Buddha. And before that, Donna Dean with Fireflies from her 2010 album What Am I Going to Do? It's 17 minutes past two. I know what we're going to do. On New Zealand Sporting History, we're revisiting some of the great names and moments in New Zealand sport. And this week, we're featuring an Olympic gold medalist, double world champion rower, America's Cup yachtsman, and former chef de mission for the Olympic and Commonwealth Games, Rob Waddell. Rob Waddell is also an officer of the New Zealand Order of Merit and a triple New Zealand Supreme Halberg Sports Award winner of the year from 1998 to 2000. Rob Waddell recently spoke with Jesse Mulligan.
1: Gosh, where to start with you? We better begin in Te Kuiti. I think that's where you grew up. Was sport your thing from an early age?
2: Yeah, look, I grew up in the small Kinkachi town of Puepua, just down the road from Te Kuiti. And sport was a big part of my early days, but there weren't too many places to row, as you can imagine, in and around Te Kuiti. So it tended to be a lot of football, a lot of rugby, and a lot of running, things like that. We lived on a farm, so there was always lots of space and ways to keep fit. So I think it's a pretty good model, I think, for young people, is trying lots of sports and doing lots of different things. And I guess I was lucky to be able to do that through my early years.
1: Pew-pew, that would be... Do you make the Gwyn Shield team? I probably played against you back in 1988. What do you reckon?
2: Well, look, probably the highlight of my early years was playing for the King Country Roller Mills rugby team.
1: Roller Mills,
2: That's it. Yep, still being presented my King Country jersey by Sir Colin Meads in the Tronga Rugby Club rooms. And, yeah, that was a really special time in my life, actually, with myself and my family who were part of it and came along and watched. It was, they're pretty special years, those ones.
1: Yeah, I didn't quite make it to Roller Mills. I think your brother-in-law, Hayden Scown, might have actually. He was in my team back in the day anyway.
2: Well, I'll tell you a story about that, because my brother-in-law actually, as he is now, Hayden, played for Waikato Rangers. And... We did actually quite well at your King Country. We got through the semi-final, and we had a tough match against Auckland East, and some guy in our team, unfortunately, just on the dying sort of seconds of the game, ran in front of the kicker for a penalty kick, and that was me, unfortunately. And a young guy by the name of Jeremy Stanley, whilst on throw, scored the winning points for Auckland East.
3: Serious? So that's cool.
2: So that stayed with me forever, unfortunately.
1: Yeah. How did you discover rowing, and how did you realise that that was going to be your main sport?
2: I went to Pepe Primary and Pepe College for a number of years, and then we had a long family history at King's College in Auckland. So my father had gone there, many of my uncles had gone there as well, and it was a bit of a logical path for our family next. So that's where I began rowing, and when I first joined the club at school, I was a very poor athlete, and I was probably one of the last picks in the crew. I was in the under 16B crew, and I think every boy in our year decided that they wanted to try rowing that year, so the competition was pretty stiff. But yeah. I was all arms and legs, and fortunately I managed to sort of grow a bit over time and get a lot of encouragement. And although I wasn't very good at the time, I did have a belief that I could be. And so I sort of chipped away on that in my own time and managed to get some good success to a point where I got recognised and put into the first eight. And then it was sort of step by step after that.
1: There aren't many sports where you can either choose to make it a team sport or an individual sport. Rowing is one of them. And I guess you gravitated, did you, towards single sculls? Did the individual aspect of it appeal to you?
2: No, not initially. I spent most of my time in crews. I mean, I remember some very early days on the Tamaki Estuary where they put you out in a single scull just to give it a go. We had a wonderful coach in my early years, a guy called Don Mackay. I had some wonderful coaches at school, actually, Don Mackay, Gordon Trevett, amongst many others, and they sort of sparked the flame. But most of my early years were in crew boats. And I had a number of years doing that until I was racing in a world championship crew in Finland 1995. And unfortunately, I've learnt over the years, I've got a a heart condition called atrial fibrillation, and that was tending to sort of show its head a bit too often in some of these races. And when that happens, you lose around 25% of your heart function. So unfortunately, it sort of made me a bit vulnerable in crew situations, and the selectors got to a point where they said, well, hey, this is probably happening a bit much, and maybe you get back out in the single and see if you can solve this problem, which is sort of why I got left to my own devices for a few years.
1: Was there a point at which you thought, maybe this isn't for me, maybe I just haven't been born with the right heart for Ryan?
2: I think the biggest thing is diagnosing what's actually happening and what's gone wrong. And when this was happening sort of around when I was sort of 19, 20, and you're still very inexperienced and you're still trying to find your way in life and in the sport, and you'd be partway through a race and suddenly it would just feel like you were, as the description I gave, rowing in porridge or rowing in mud. Mm-hmm. And a lot of things go through your mind. You think, oh my gosh, is this the elusive pain barrier that everyone talks about? Am I just not tough enough? Am I overtrained? Am I working too hard? Am I dehydrated? So, yeah, it's probably one of the biggest sense of relief I've had actually to have it clinically diagnosed and go, okay, I've actually got a real problem here. And then once you know that you've got that, you can start to look at the options. So yeah, that's probably a bit of a path I went through, but there were a few years where I was scratching my head for sure.
1: Did it just fade away, or is it something that's always kind of been with you in the background?
2: Oh, it's been with me since that time. It sort of first surfaced around that when I was 18 or 19 years old. And once we had it diagnosed, we could then deal with it medically. I mean, you try everything non-medically. It's one of the biggest things you can do if you've got a heart condition is change your lifestyle. And there are a number of things which set the problem off. Some of them you can change in rowing, some of them you can't. So the sort of things that might not help a heart are things like alcohol, passive smoking, stress, sleep deprivation, anxiety. Well, some of those things you can remove when you're competing at the Olympics, like the smoking and the drinking, but the anxiety and the adrenaline and the stress are very much part of what's required. So I tried for a long time to handle it non-medically, and then it... Then for the Sydney Olympic Games, fortunately, I was able to use a medication called flecainide, which, while it prevented the problem largely, it does have a negative effect on your heart function. So, yeah, unfortunately, I wasn't as much at full steam as I would have liked to have been. And ultimately, in 2009, I had heart surgery, which has definitely made probably the biggest impact.
1: Mm. How hard is it training for rowing? It seems like one of the toughest sports in the world.
2: It's got some miles attached to it and some work ethic. I think it's probably, in New Zealand anyway, if I can speak on what I've experienced, there's a bit of an Arthur Lydiard miles make champions sort of training behind it, and it's probably common across most of the nations. But look, it's to do well at any sport at that level requires a huge amount of focus and determination and work ethic. Look, there's lots of sports, even if you're a sprinter as opposed to an endurance athlete, you still have to be committed, dedicated, putting in the time. It might not be doing kilometres, it might be doing some other aspect of power or speed to make you go well. So ultimately, when you get to the Olympic level, I think everyone's doing a pretty similar level of commitment, probably. As an endurance athlete, unfortunately, you just spend hours and hours being quite uncomfortable. That's the downside of having that physiology.
1: Yeah. What was your first Olympics, Rob?
2: First Olympics, Atlanta, 1996, in the single scale. Gosh, I'm trying to recall it.
1: Look, yeah, it's a test. If you get anything wrong, you get booted out. you've got got a lot of accolades to keep your head around. Yeah, Atlanta 1996 and seventh, I think, which for most people would be pretty exciting. Were you happy with that result?
2: Yeah, look, I was young and immature in the single scale, and I think anything was looked at as glass half full. And I was lining up against some pretty big names in the sport that were sort of legends, had been there for, well established for many years before me. So I think the encouragement I took away was, though I came seventh, I think I had the third or fourth fastest time of the event. So there was definitely a bit of optimism off the back of those games. But yeah, Atlanta was a really unique games. Getting to meet and see some of those incredible people for the first time. such as, you know, photo with Muhammad Ali and meeting Arnold Schwarzenegger and Carl Lewis and people like that. So yeah, pretty crazy being able to bump into people like that.
1: Yeah, the big US.
2: None of them would remember me, of course, but it's a bit of a life highlight. Yeah,
1: cool. And then did you get better rapidly after that? Because I see you got the world titles in 98 and 99, or did a few people retire after that 96 Olympics? Well, maybe a combination of both.
2: Look, I had a number of years actually been in B finals. So, yeah, 95 was in a B final, 96 in a B final, 97 in a B final. And I guess the fortunate thing about rowing is it's not as high profile as the All Blacks, and you can sort of slink back into the country if you haven't quite achieved what you're supposed to
1: achieve.
2: And inevitably, probably a few people were having plenty of doubt, fair enough. But the one thing I'll say is that sometimes it just takes time to get that experience, and I was just very fortunate for people to have that patience and to give me a few chances, because ultimately, when you do crack it, and I remember there's one very distinctive race where I thought, jeepers, I've drawn that tough guy again. How I always seem to lose to him. And I thought, well, just knuckle down, focus on your own boat. And if you're going to be the best, you've actually got to beat the best. And sort of just got my head round it that day. And after that, really, there was no turning back. I mean, of course, I didn't win everything, but I was a hell of a lot more consistent than being in and out of B finals. And so, yeah, combination of that. And you do develop physiologically too. I was well suited to the sport of rowing. I'm certainly not a basketballer or a sprinter, but genetically I am cut out for rowing. And so as I developed, I got stronger and fitter and faster and better suited to the boat that I was in, which is the single scull.
1: Do you ever try kayaking?
2: Yes, I have. I actually, people think it might be similar, black boats on water, right? But K1s are so incredibly tippy. And I spend a lot of time now with our family and the kids doing their different activities, cycling and hiking and so on. But a couple of years ago now, my son and I thought we'd take up kayaking. And I thought, how hard can it be? So we actually were brave enough to enter the national championships at the start of the season. And I spent the next 6 months upside down at Karapira, you know, swimming into corners of the lake I'd never even seen before. And what was really unfortunate about the national championships, because sort of next minute national champs has arrived, is that the men's novice K1 heat was directly after the women's K1 premier final, none other than Dame Lisa Carrington racing Amy Fisher for the number one spot. So there's a lot of media attention and interest, and everyone's, because it's trying to meet a course, everyone's very close to the shore. So, you know, that was pretty unfortunate to be, barely able to stay in my boat racing.
1: Let's keep the cameras rolling, guys. Look, here comes Rob Waddell.
2: Well, he's upside down.
1: Yeah.
2: Not quite. I fell out after the race, but not during, thankfully. So managed to hold some dignity.
1: What is the proportion of mental to physical when it comes to an Olympic final?
2: Look, they're both incredibly important. I think the physiological piece is what you train for and what you work for every day. But on the day, it absolutely feels like it's all down to what you're doing in your mind and how you approach it. And I guess for me, at the Sydney Olympics, I learnt it's one thing to be in an Olympic final. It's another thing to sit there 30 minutes beforehand and know you can actually win it. And there's probably a perception out there that maybe comes a bit more naturally for athletes. And I can promise you, you get every bit as anxious and nervous as what you might expect, and you get all the same doubts and things. And so I think what's incredibly important is what you put yourself through beforehand mentally, so that, you know, nothing's a surprise. You've gone over it every single day. You've imagined every scenario. And most importantly, you've just got good at utilising your mind, because people say high-performance sport's a lot about being tough, and it is. You've absolutely got to have some mongrel. You've got to be able to put your foot down. But it's a lot about being clever. It's a lot about forcing your mind to think the right things under pressure.
1: Really?
2: And I guess if I'm proud of anything that day, it's that I managed to sort of brainwash my mind all the way down the course to the point where it believed what it was being told. And it
1: what were you telling it?
2: I'd been through that scenario lots of times in my mind. It was a scenario where the former Olympic champion, a Swiss guy called Zano Muller, came out at the start of the race, and he's a sprinter, so he starts very fast and finishes very fast, and I'm sort of much more of a diesel. But then he just kept going, and he was very much probably trying to upset me through the middle of the race. So what was something that was traditionally my strength suddenly looked like it was a bit of a weakness when this guy was a length in front of me with 500 metres to go. And although it hadn't happened physically. I'd been over it so many times in my mind mentally that it was just something I was ready for. I'd sort of anticipated it, and I was able to stay really calm and composed. So instead of thinking, oh my gosh, there goes the gold medal, I was just thinking about sculling beautifully. And I think that's another critical piece of high performance sport, is focusing on the process, not the outcome. Probably everyday life, to be honest. You know, it's really easy to get caught up in all of the things that are happening around us that determine our future. But ultimately, in a single scull, it's about getting a boat down the course as well as you possibly can and sculling beautifully. And that's what wins you the race, not thinking about the gold medal.
1: Mm-hmm. A question just occurred to me, it's quite a deep one, but do you think being a successful elite athlete has made you a better man outside of sport?
2: Oh, interesting question. I've never really contemplated that. I think sport teaches you a lot of excellent values for life, and I do a lot of work in around our youth sport and school sport and things like that now. And I think it's one of the things I love about kids being involved in sport, is that you're with your mates, you're going fun places, you're learning good values, you're learning work ethic. And ultimately, I think for anyone that plays sport to a competitive level, whether it be at secondary school, primary school and beyond, those things tend to stick with you for life. You know, getting on with other people and team values and having goals and working towards them. So whether you need to go all the way to the Olympics to get that same effect, I'm not sure, but certainly, yeah, the figures are pretty compelling at school now. If you're involved in extracurricular activity, you're significantly more likely to be attending school and achieving at school. So I think that says something in itself, you know, whether it be the peer pressure or the fact that you want to, or your friends all, you know, getting you along to be involved, it does count for something.
1: Does that form the backbone of your parenting philosophy, get them out there and doing stuff?
2: Well, I guess every parent's figuring that out as they go, right? It's, you know, there's probably lots of books and manuals out there, but ultimately, I guess the kids are a big reflection, I guess, on who you are and how you live your life. And I guess for our kids, people often ask that question, you know, how have you treated your sporting philosophy with the three kids that Sonia and I have got? And we've really enjoyed giving them a balance. They've had a wide, wide range of things to do. They've enjoyed different sports. And I think ultimately, like anything in life, you find the things that you enjoy and that you're really passionate about and that you love doing. And so, for example, Sophie, our eldest, she did lots of competitive sport. And now she really loves adventuring outdoors. She's doing some incredible stuff outdoors. Maddie, our youngest, she's still very competitive. But the thing I love is that they're both active and they've both had huge benefits out of being involved in those activities along the way. And they're very happy people.
1: Mm-hmm. We better go back to Sydney. I've got some footage from the race. Here it comes.
4: Zeno Muller can't stay with him. The fastest man on water in a rowing skiff. He's going to win here. Europeans were confident that Muller was going to get up. A lot of talk around here about Muller going to win, but he can't match it with Rob Waddell. Let's watch him come home. Zeno Muller being challenged for second strongly. Black gold at Penrith Lakes. Rob Waddell of New Zealand, gold medal, the double world champ, is the Olympic champ.
1: Yeah, good work, Rob. A lot of excited New Zealanders watching that one. Was that one of the races of your life? Is that the one you're proudest of?
2: Oh, there's been other races, and I guess you reflect internally on what you got out of yourself, and there's other races in or around that time that you think maybe it was actually a better performance or a scale better technically, but that's obviously the one which is one. It's just such a privilege to have done and to have shared with the country and with your family. As an athlete, what you do does feel like quite a selfish endeavour. You're often tired, hungry, you know, just wanting to go training or go to bed, and you're not the best conversationalist for many years. So to share that with a lot of people who have given so much to you, it feels like a really special piece of the journey. And look, it was an incredibly tough race, actually. You know, listening to that commentary is a little bit nostalgic in so much that, yeah, that last sort of 300 metres, I remember thinking, this pace is completely unsustainable. One of us is going to pop. One of us is going to pop. It's just who pops first. And again, I was just really proud to be in that neutral frame of mind rather than panicking. So that's one of the things I remember distinctly about the day. But it's incredible to race at that level, and even just the crowd, and you know that you can hear the crowd, but you can actually feel the air vibrating around you. You can hear the choppers over the head. You can you can just see all the Olympic rings and all of the fanfare everywhere. It's quite a special sort of piece that gets embedded in your memory, and you reflect on. Well, fortunately, in this case, I reflect on with happy memories.
1: What do people say to you when they run into you on the streets, when strangers come up to you? What do they most want to know, or what do they most often say?
2: Look, when you're competing at a high level and you do well, you do get well recognised. And post-Sydney, a lot of really humbling things happen, like people come up and congratulate you. I think for about a year or two afterwards, people sometimes would go out for dinner and people would anonymously pay for your meal and leave a really nice note, like, you know, thanks for what you've done for the country and things like that. That's really special. Probably also a lot of people remember where they were and what they were doing at that particular moment in time, and you actually feel like you've shared that with them. So it's quite cool and quite unique, something you just sort of never really expected. But unless you keep competing at that level, unless your name's up in headlights, and inevitably there's a sort of decline in recognition. And I tell a story a bit, but what happens frequently for me now is people get mixed up with all sorts of other people in or around my time. Like, there's lots of tall guys that rode, there's lots of tall guys with brown hair that rode, there's lots of Robs that rode, and so plenty of people think I'm the mayor of Tauranga. They come and have a go at me, thinking I'm Mahe Drysdale. Lots of people think I'm Robbie Hamill. I've been Robbie Manson. I've been a wide range of people. Yeah. So, but I think anyone who knows and understands who I am and what I've done, there's a nice, really nice, healthy level of respect there, which is lovely. It's very humbling. And yeah, if they're a bit distant from it, of course, they're interested to sort of know what you're up to now and the things that you do. And I guess maybe, what you've done since then, since that time.
1: Yeah. I hope you get treated like a star and a celebrity in your own home as well, Rob.
2: Sometimes.
1: Not appropriately reverent, your wife and children.
2: Oh, well, look, we all try and pull our weight around the house, don't we? But not always a star around home. There's often a lot of work to do and things, isn't there?
1: Yeah. We're focused on the rowing today. There's so much to talk about there. But tell us why you walked away from that sport.
2: Look, I felt like I'd achieved everything I wanted to in rowing, and it was an incredible high point. I thought, hey, I've conquered the mountain. This is it. Great. What's next? And I guess that's one thing that's changed, is newer, younger, fitter, stronger, faster people come along. And one gold medal was pretty cool back then, but now you've got to win eight, really, to like Dame Lisa to get noticed. Well, maybe not get noticed, but certainly that's the that's the incredible benchmark that she set and setting ongoing. So and Hamish Bond, three is some amazing other kayakers and things as well. So for me, I felt, hey, I've done everything I wanted in the sport, and I was ready for a new challenge. And so I stepped back. I probably was going to start a career. And around that time, I heard about the opportunity to join Team New Zealand, which had been completely decimated, really, with a number of household names, the likes of Coutts, Butterworth, Daubney, Fleury, Monk, Taylor, had ended up sailing for other teams, and there were some pretty big gaps left in Team New Zealand for people that might be able to fill those spots. So I was probably one of the last picks, and so much that they had recruited a team, but they were looking for someone essentially that had a really good physiology and was going to work hard. And so that sort of became my path for the next 13 years, was try and be first in and last out and do everything I possibly can to learn how to sail properly and do my best to win the America's Cup. So that was a really special 13 years and pretty quite fascinating. I mean, the people you meet and you spend time with, they become lifelong friends. But also just the difference in technology across those different campaigns, going from being on these 25-ton eggshells with 20-ton of lead strapped to the bottom of them. They're all about ballast, to then these incredibly fast-foiling dynamic catamarans, the AC-72 that we raced in San Francisco, where you went from previously sailing on a boat that had a top top speed of 18 knots and a risk you might get sunburnt to these boats, which, you know, the top speed, I think our top speed was just under 53 knots at San Francisco. Wow. And unfortunately, yeah, one guy did get killed. That was the risk that could happen from Artemis Racing, Andrew Simpson. So that was, it was a really intriguing time in America's Cup history. And unfortunately, not everything was done properly or done well, but for someone who was young and brave and keen, like most of the guys on the boat, it was a pretty exciting time.
1: We don't have time to go back into your return to rowing, unfortunately, because that was pretty exciting. One last question with a minute or two to go: is it hard adjusting to life without goals, or do you find that you need to set yourself goals in real life to motivate you in the same way as you did as an elite sports person?
2: That's a great question, and I think a lot of athletes do struggle with that next step. I guess especially the sense of purpose, because in those young years you're convinced this is my reason for being, this is why I'm here. And then when that's finished, you do ask yourself, well, hang on, what is the meaning of life? What is my purpose? What am I supposed to do? And I guess for me, fortunately, I've always found things next that I'm really passionate about. So when I finished rowing, I became incredibly driven and determined with the America's Cup, and then I went back rowing again, and then I was fortunate to be chef de mission for 8 years, and now I've got my own company where we do a lot of work joining business to charity, and that's incredibly rewarding when you're helping schools and people that need help. So I'm driven, I'm lucky to have those things that I just find inspiring. I get really passionate about them. You might say I get blinded by my passion and spend too much time on some of these things, but I do wake up every morning and feel pretty excited about the how I'm going to spend my day. So I've certainly had no trouble moving on from sport. I do love the things that I do. So that's a privilege.
0: What a man. Rob Waddell speaking with Jesse Mulligan. Certainly a bit of a role model, isn't he, for gathering up your skills and sharing them about and adapting and seeking new highs, whether they be on the ground or on the water, and sharing. He's got a great mantra for distributing his personal gifts as wealth and fundraising on behalf of those less fortunate. Amazing. Good on you, Rob. Hi, Vicky. I had a friend who was named Fred Bustard. He had his name changed to Colin Bustard. Cheers, Bob.

They are the Webb sisters with Turn the Lights On, sisters Charlie and Hattie Webb, and before that it was John Martin's One World, titled track to the 1977 album. It's 9 minutes to three on RNZ National 101 FM. Everyone's awake this morning. Morning to Jeff in Christchurch, he's awake. If you regularly suffer from headaches in the morning, remember when you get out of bed, it's feet first. Thank you, Jeff. I laughed out loud when I read it. Thank you very much indeed. Okay, right. Good morning, Vicky. I have two that are better than Bobby. One, an ex-friend of mine, Mikhail, I'm assuming that's Michael, is it? Michael Jung changed his name to Crooked Uncle. Okay, right. I'm sure you know what that means. I missed that one completely. I'm sorry, my friend. I do apologise. Missed that completely. But that's okay because it's that time of the day at 8 minutes to three where we take a look at what's coming your way after three. This morning we are...

Continuing our story, The Kindness of Your Nature by Linda Olsen. It's episode 8, and I think it's 10 parts at least. This morning, Denise O'Connell is back reading. A desperate Marion appeals through CYF to win the custody of Ika. This fueled by her own knowledge of just how threatening home life can be for a child. We would have called that SIFs. A desperate Marianne appeals through SIFs to win the custody of Ika. That is today's focus of The Kindness of Your Nature by Linda Olsen. And that'll be followed by Tech Life at 3.30. Today, drivers and cyclists know the dangers of potholes and broken road signs. A Swedish company is fitting vehicles with cameras and using AI to spot potential problems and defects. That will be something else to look forward to that Siri will tell you about, or whoever, Alexia, or whoever you use that does your road directions on your phone when you're driving. If you do that, she'll tell you about upcoming potholes, and she'll tell you about humps in the road and traffic lights and cameras and snarl ups ahead in the entrance or the inference of perhaps an accident. They might say accident, but they normally say it would be a disruption ahead, or a blockage ahead, or delay, or whatever. But yes, so pointing out the potholes, pointing out the potholes in some of New Zealand roads, honestly, it might do you head in, because if you travel any distance for any time on some of our roads, the potholes are the features of the road, and they come in clumps. And some of them, there's one going out of Wellington, honestly, after the terrace tunnel, going out of Wellington, before you turn off, for example, to Tinakori Road, there's a first turn off after the tunnel. That piece of road coming up to that turn off, I'm not joking, there are so many, let's say, humps, bumps and lumps in that spot, and they all tend to be, it would seem to be, manhole covers on the road. They're all the same size and they look like manhole covers to me anyway, but drive you insane. And you know, you're driving along and next minute someone swerves to avoid it and you're in the other lane, and lo and behold, they're sort of millimeters from you and you're on the horn and they're going, oh sorry, was the pothole. Anyway, that's my blurb for today. 5 minutes to three, RNZ National 101 FM. What will we play? I think Grace Jones. Grace Jones never goes astray, does she? Let's go with I've Seen That Face Before, taken from the 1981 album Nightclubbing.

0: RNZ News at 3. Morena, good morning. I'm Vicky Mackay. New Zealand First Leader Winston Peters says his party's new Kiwi Saver policy will encourage better saving habits from an early age. Under the policy, children would receive a $1,000 Crown contribution to a compulsory Kiwi Saver fund. Speaking to party faithful in West Auckland yesterday, Mr. Peters says there would be lifelong benefits. He says the new policy will work in conjunction with the party's existing policy, which includes compulsory Kiwi Saver enrolment across the workforce. Companies trying to put green hydrogen trucks on New Zealand roads say the fuel crisis has sparked renewed interest. Hydrogen fuel company Heringa and heavy vehicle leasing business TR Group say the trucks are an alternative to battery electricity vehicles for heavy freight. The two companies received government funding and loans to build four refuelling stations and put 20 hydrogen fuel cell trucks on the road. University of Canterbury sustainable energy researcher Rebecca Peer says hydrogen can help replace diesel for long-haul freight because refuelling is quick and hydrogen weighs much less than an electric battery. A commission convened by the World Health Organization is calling for climate change to be declared an international public health emergency, the highest form of public health alert. The BBC's Danny Eberhardt has more.
1: The Pan-European Commission's message is stark. Climate change is not a future threat to be managed. It's an immediate and growing crisis. The WHO's Europe Regional Director, Hans Kluge, calls it a health emergency, security threat and an economic time bomb, all rolled into one. Every year of delayed action compounds the costs, the panel argues. The health of current and future generations are harmed by excess heat, air pollution, floods and the spread of infectious diseases.
0: A Canadian who sailed on the cruise ship MV Hondius has tested positive for hantavirus. They're one of four people isolating on Vancouver Island after leaving the Dutch ship. British Columbian health authorities say the person has had no contact with the public since returning to Canada. It brings the total number of infections among the cruise ship's passengers to 11, three of whom have died. An Australian and an Aucklander have taken out the first national stone skimming titles at Lake Hawea. Hundreds gathered on Saturday for the country's inaugural championship. The men's final was taken out by The Rock radio host Jay Reeve and the women's by Abby McDonald, an Australian living in Queenstown. Ms. McDonald also achieved the furthest throw of the day, 72 metres. Both winners will now head to the World Championship of the stone skimming titles in Scotland in September. More than 130 people competed and each had three throws, which had to skip at least twice and stay in a designated lane. In live sport at the moment, New Zealand golfer Ryan Fox has two under the card in the fourth round of the PGA Championship through five holes today to bring him now even with the card. He started two over after the third round. So he's now tied for 32nd at two under par after five holes. Daniel Hillier has yet to tee off, but he and Ryan Fox are currently equal. Daniel Hillier yet to tee off at he's even with the card going into round four and now five strokes behind behind American Alex Smalley, who has yet to tee off. And Lydia Ko is five strokes behind England's Lottie Wood, who has a three-stroke lead over the field in the LPGA tournament in Ohio. Dame Lydia Ko is currently fourth and also yet to tee off in the fourth and final round today. Rugby League, the Warriors scored their first win in Brisbane last night since 2018, made it five wins in a row after beating the Broncos 42-12 in the NRL Magic Round match, their eighth victory from 10 matches this season. But unfortunately, their halfback Tanner Boyd had to leave the field early with a suspected ACL rupture just days after fellow Warriors halfback Luke Metcalf announced his move to St George Dragons next year. And that was confirmed. And that's the news.
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0: Thank you very much indeed. I have to say that I thought it was quite funny that the men's final of the inaugural national stone skimming titles at Lake Hawea was taken out by Aucklander radio host Jay Reeve, who works for The Rock. Just caught my fancy. The short forecast from Met Service to midnight Monday, Rahina Monday, the 18th of May. Northland cloudy periods and a few showers, especially in the east, where some may be heavy. For Auckland and Coromandel Peninsula, Bay of Plenty and also Taupo, mainly fine. A few showers about the northern parts of Auckland and the Coromandel Peninsula, spreading elsewhere in the evening. Waikato to Kapiti, including Tomaranui and Taihape, fine apart from some cloudy areas and valley fog, morning and evening. Gisborne to Wairarapa, also for Wellington, mostly cloudy. A few showers, especially about Gisborne and Hawke's Bay. And in the South Island, mainly fine with morning frosts. There will be areas of cloud or fog, mainly about the coast and inland valleys, morning and again at night. And in the Chatham Islands, just cloudy today, with a few light showers. More news and weather at 4, including the coastal forecast from Met Service, as usual. It's coming up to 7 minutes past 3 on RNZ National 101 FM. It is time for our story this morning, and a reminder that this story is only available as a live listen, which I'm sure you've worked out by now. But sometimes some people come to the party and think, oh, this is a great story, which it is, and go, oh, I'd really like to listen to all of it. I've missed some. Unfortunately, this The Kindness of Your Nature by Linda Olsen is a live listen only, but it was published by Penguin and is possibly in your local library. The Kindness of Your Nature. Denise O'Connell reads episode 8. In the previous episode, Marianne remembered her experience as a child when life at home became a full threat, while Ika is dreading returning to live with Lola.

Claire Peters seemed to be between 40 and 50. She had short, dark hair, no makeup, and was discreetly dressed. Perhaps, she said, you could begin by giving me the background. I pulled out my folder with my paper and the pictures and put it on the desk. Then I began to tell her my story. When I had finished, she rubbed her forehead with her fingers as if trying to clear her thoughts. I can't tell you anything about this family, but I can assure you that what you have done, though highly irregular, may have saved the boy's life. It will be taken into account when the case is investigated and when decisions are made. Suddenly, I felt tired. We'll need to inspect the home, of course, make our own assessment of the situation. If it's deemed necessary to remove the child immediately, we rely on approved family homes where he would be placed in the interim. If it's later decided that he needs to be placed long-term, we'd try to find a suitable family member who's willing to take over his care. How long? I asked. It's impossible for me to give you an answer. I don't know how long it might take us to locate the grandmother. Sometimes it becomes a matter for the court. And during all this, he will have to stay with strangers? I can assure you that the families we rely on are used to caring for severely traumatized children. But this child isn't just traumatized, I said. In my view, he is probably mildly autistic. He has severe problems expressing himself and functioning socially. He has only just adjusted to living with me, and now he is doing much better in school as well. She nodded. We'll factor in all aspects, of course, but we make emergency placements only with previously approved families. Then she changed the subject. How long have you known George? Well, in a way, ever since I moved here, almost 15 years ago. But in another way, I don't know him at all. We're neighbors, but we have never had any close contact until very recently. So you don't know what happened when he first arrived here? I shook my head. Well, I don't know much either. But he arrived here with his wife, Lydia, 25 years ago or more. They were young and recently married, and I think they dreamed of escaping overpopulation and pollution, beginning a new life here. Then Lydia died in a car accident. She was pregnant with their first child. Many years later, we had a case here involving a child who spoke only German. It was a tragic situation, and we needed someone who could interpret. Someone suggested we ring George. He was happy to help, and you could see he was very good with the child. So, on the spur of the moment, I asked if he'd be prepared to be a temporary caregiver. When he rang back to accept, I suggested lunch. I suppose I just used it as an excuse. We had a few lunches, a few dinners, and a few walks. I guess I hoped it would turn into, well, something more. But it didn't. She blushed, just as George had done, then took a deep breath and became her professional self again. I'll leave the case with one of our investigators. Naturally, I'll stress the urgency. You should expect to hear from us by tomorrow. As we parted, she looked straight at me. I'd like you to know that George is still one of our approved temporary caregivers. Thank you, I said. I am very grateful for everything. It's the sound that wakes her. Not because it is very loud, but because it is different. Without opening her eyes, she lies still, listens. Her nose is buried in Daniel's hair. Then there is another heavy thud, like something hitting the wall hard. In the silence that follows,
She can hear the faint sound of voices. Then there is an even heavier thud and the sound of something crashing to the floor. And then mother's voice, but strangely altered. There are no words. It is like the sound of an animal. She climbs out of the court and walks out into the hall. The door to the bedroom is ajar. She doesn't touch it. Just leans forward and looks inside. Her teeth are chattering now. She can see a corner of the bed, a small piece of the floor. The carpet is a heap, half pushed under the bed. And there is mother's arm, outstretched on the floor with her hand open. She can't see Hans, but she can hear him snoring. She walks to the kitchen. Then she climbs up onto a chair and stretches out her hand for one of the knives from the stand on the wall. She holds it in a tight grip as she slowly climbs down. Her head is throbbing. With a light push, the door opens enough for her to step inside. Mother is closest. Her open hand lies next to Marianne's foot. Mother is on her back with both her arms flung wide. Her dressing gown is open and she is naked underneath it. Her head is on one side as if she is asleep. Hans is lying on the bed. His shirt is on the floor by the bed, but he is still wearing his black trousers and his black shoes. He is on his stomach, but one hand is hanging over the side of the bed, and his face is turned away from her. She kneels beside Mother. She can hear her breathing, but it doesn't sound right. With every breath, red foam seeps through her lips. There is a pool of dark blood on the floor underneath Mother's head. Marianne tries to pull the dressing gown closed, but her cold hands are clumsy. Then Hans groans and shifts a little. Marianne rises stiffly and turns towards the bed. It is only the first step that is slow. The knife sinks into the side of Hans's neck, and it seems to take a long time. There is so much blood all over the bed. Hans flings out his arms, and again he tries to rise, but each time he slumps back down, she plunges the knife again and again, anywhere. Finally, Hans slides halfway down onto the floor. Quickly, she steps backwards. Her foot slides on the floor and she slips and falls. She lands close to Mother. It hurts to breathe. All the while, she keeps her eyes closed. She feels Mother stir. She opens her eyes and watches her slowly reach out and gently prise the knife from Marianne's fingers. Now, Mother is clasping the knife. When she looks at Mother's face, it is almost as if she is trying to nod. But then there is nothing. Nothing at all. All is very still. And Marianne watches the red foam trickle through Mother's lips down her cheek. Marianne walks slowly towards the door, and when she looks back, she can see the red prints from her feet. She is shaking. She is wet, and she knows she has peed herself. Still, she goes straight to the nursery and climbs into the court. Daniel is asleep, but he whimpers a little as she adjusts herself behind him and puts her arms around him. Eventually, she falls asleep. When they tell her
She used to move to live with her uncle in London. She has no questions. It means nothing. She will do as they say. It makes no difference whatsoever. They can send her anywhere, ask her to do anything. She has no will. She wants nothing. For they have taken Daniel from her. It is her punishment, and she deserves it. What she has done is too awful ever to be mentioned. Nobody ever tells her where Daniel has gone. As I drove up to my house, I saw George's car and found him on the deck, pacing back and forth. "He has disappeared," he said. "He wanted to come here and wait for you, but when I came down to check on him, he wasn't here. I thought I saw tire tracks in the sand behind the house, and I thought Lola might have come after all." I stared at him. "We went fishing, but we didn't even get a nibble, and we both got bored, and on the way back he said he wanted to stay here and wait for you. I should have stayed too, but he didn't seem to want me around. I didn't think there was any harm in leaving him here. I rang Sif straight away, but there's not much they can do right now. I rang you too, but I just got your voicemail." I pulled my mobile from my pocket. It was turned off. "I've been along the beach shouting his name and searching, but I can't find him. I haven't even seen any footprints anywhere." His voice broke and he seemed close to tears. "I'm so sorry. It's all my fault. I should have kept him with me all the time." "That's just not possible," I said. "You can't keep him when he is set on going." "I'll take another look along the beach," he said. "I'll go the other way," I said. I jogged over the cool, wet sand, calling his name. I suddenly realized where I was heading. I stood on the peak of a sand dune and looked down over our project. When I reached the center, I lay down on the sand. It was still warm from the sun. I stretched out my arms and looked up at the sky. Slowly, I could detect stars in the darkening sky. I must have dozed off because his presence woke me. Ika was lying beside me on the sand, closer than I had come to expect. Without turning my head, I stretched out my hand and briefly felt his cold, scrawny fingers touch mine. Then I turned, pulled him towards me, and held him, and he allowed it. Then we lay there, side by side, and I told him where I had been, what I thought was going to happen. I didn't say everything would be fine, but I told him that I loved him, that I would never leave him, that whatever happened to us, I would be there, that I would never let anybody hurt him.

Oh, it's powerful writing, isn't it? Beautifully, beautifully read. By Denise O'Connell, reading part 8 of The Kindness of Your Nature by Linda Olson, and we will have more tomorrow. It is confronting. I was unaware of the content of this morning, but I thought it was delicately phrased. 22 and a half minutes past 3, episode 9 tomorrow morning. It may be the penultimate episode. I'm not sure how many episodes of The Kindness of Your Nature there are, but I think if I have a quick look, I might be able to tell you whether or not tomorrow morning is the penultimate morning or the final morning. No, it's definitely there on Wednesday. It concludes on Wednesday morning. So we have two more episodes to go. It's 23 minutes past 3. Still to come in this hour is our Tech Life from the BBC. And this morning on Tech Life, drivers and cyclists know the dangers of those potholes and broken road signs, as we talked about, or I talked about earlier. A Swedish company's fitting vehicles with cameras using AI to spot those potential problems and defects. We'll find out more about that shortly. First, though, Johnny Nash. One of the great songs.

Oh, Johnny Nash, I can see clearly now the rain has gone. A worldwide hit for Johnny Nash in 1972, which sparked a resurgence in the 50s pop artist's career. It prompted a string of hits for Nash in the mid-70s. But I Can See Clearly Now was definitely one of the biggies. It's 26 and a half minutes past three. This message goes out to you, Uncle Albert. You need to text this number, 1737. Text 1737. It's a free text or call, and they will be able to listen to what you have to say at the moment. Thank you for that. 1737. It's 27 minutes past three on RNZ National 101 FM. Tech Life is next, but first, Ms. Nielsen.

0: There's only one thing, and that thing is you. It is 29 minutes away from the news and weather at 4. It is time now for the BBC's Tech Life, and today, the AI pothole hunter.
1: The road is long, with many a winding turn and many a pothole and many a broken streetlight and many other problems. But perhaps there's tech that can fix all that. The internet's business model is obsolete, some think. We talked to a big tech leader on what might replace it. And the prize-winning AI educational app that will soon be chasing up students in Ethiopia and beyond.
2: I noticed you haven't studied today. You were doing so well with quadratic equations yesterday. Want to pick up where we left off?

0: Well, we start this audio journey on the road, and there are miles and miles of roads. I bet if you measured all the roads in Britain, you'd find that there were at least 396,700 kilometres of them, at a guess. And as all you drivers and cyclists will know, many of them have dangerous defects, from potholes you could lose a pram in to road signs obscured by trees and dirt. Keeping an eye out for problems and catching them early is a big task, but a startup in Sweden has a bright idea. Universes is fitting cars and trucks with cameras and using AI to spot potential problems in the footage. The system's being adopted in several European countries. Jonathan Selby is the CEO of Universes based in Stockholm, and he's been telling us about their work.
1: Universes' core competence, real expertise, is in computer vision. So we're really good at converting images and videos from cameras into useful data. And so we use cameras mounted in city vehicles or road authority vehicles, mounted much like a dash cam, so looking forward, and we run computer vision algorithms, so AI algorithms, on the video streams captured by those cameras. And we're able to extract all of that information, so the road surface condition, the traffic signs, the streetlights. We can create an inventory, we can understand the quality, the health of that inventory, and then help those responsible for the roads to direct resources to the best possible place at the best possible time.
2: So what kind of issues might these cameras been sort of picking out and highlighting to local authorities so they can fix them?
1: Well, so the camera can look down at the ground and detect surface imperfections like potholes and cracks. It's a huge challenge. Many of these roads are in poor conditions, so we can help detect those and send that information back to the road authority. More or less, if you can see it, we can detect it. So traffic signs, roadworks is a big problem. Many cities have a lot of roadworks in them. Here in Stockholm, where the Universes is based, there are many roadworks each year. The city knows exactly where they should be, where they've been scheduled to be, but has very little idea where they actually are. And that means that they find it hard to manage the contractor, ensure that they've started on time, ensure that they've finished on time, ensure they're adhering to the safety regulation. And so this system we've created helps them detect the roadwork and ensure it's being managed in the proper way.
2: I think, most people detect a pothole because they suddenly, their fillings almost fly out when they go over it. How does a camera detect a pothole?
1: So we look at the image and we have trained an AI network to be able to process all of the pixels in that image and to recognize, much like you as a human can look at a picture, the pothole in the image. We can even triangulate its position in the road and make an estimate of how big it is. And what that means we can do is also show how it's growing over time as well. And that helps the authority to know exactly when to intervene.
2: Your aim is to put this in local authority vehicles, in sort of city-operated vehicles. But could the type of vehicle expand? I mean, might you see it in, I don't know, bin lorries or in cabs, for example?
1: Yeah, exactly. So we already work with a range of different types of vehicles. So we've worked with taxi fleets here in Stockholm. So many of the taxis now carry these cameras and provide the information to the authority. And as you mentioned, bin lorries, that's a great vehicle fleet for us. Typically, a bin lorry covers an entire city, a fleet of bin lorries covers the entire city every 2 weeks. So some of our customers here in Sweden now are receiving updates about their road network every 2 weeks. And this is a complete paradigm shift. Previously, they used to get an update every 5 years.
2: So, I mean, coming to the point that I guess most drivers and cyclists will care about, will this mean more rapid fixes of potholes?
1: That's the aim, exactly. And it's not only about fixing the existing potholes. It's about anticipating where the potholes will be. And so using this technology, you're able to detect the telltale signs of a pothole forming. And with that information, the authority can then intervene before the pothole is truly formed with a much cheaper fix than it would cost once the pothole has evolved.
2: There's one thing to sort of identify the problems and another thing to actually have the crews to go out and fix them. If a local authority is suddenly greeted with a much more comprehensive picture of loads of problems, that doesn't necessarily add to their resources to fill in those holes.
3: No, exactly. And I think that's really where this technology comes into its own. Because we have many vehicles out in the environment collecting data on a daily basis, the rate at which the authority then is aware of the problems as they evolve is much, much higher. And that means the opportunity to engage in predictive maintenance, to anticipate when something is going to go wrong and intervene before it happens, means that actually the environment is managed in a much better way and for a much cheaper cost.
2: Is there a privacy concern here? Because I imagine people will think, well, this sounds like it could also be a sort of a pretty nifty sort of surveillance system. I mean, just to speculate on one use, I mean, these could all be traffic cameras as well, looking at vehicles parked in the wrong place, which, you know, obviously drivers greet with mixed feelings.
3: Yeah, it's a great point. I think privacy is absolutely a cornerstone of what we've been doing here at Universes. The imagery that we collect in the public environment is targeted at assessing the asset infrastructure. There is a possibility that there might be a person standing next to the traffic sign. We are very careful about what we do with that image. We run it through anonymization. We extract faces. We extract license plates. We extract other personal data, and we remove it from the image. And we delete the original image, and it is only the anonymized image that is then stored. And because that anonymized image no longer contains the personal data, we can then treat it, sell it to our customers.
0: That's Jonathan Selby, the CEO of Universes, talking to me from Stockholm in Sweden. You're listening to Tech Life on the BBC World Service with me, Chris Vallance, and of course with you, our listeners. Last week's show was about a tech solution for sleep apnea, and it struck a chord. Paul Simmons emailed to say, I've had this problem for many years, and I've had to resort to wearing an air mask every night, which is particularly intrusive for my long-suffering wife. Eric Hoard from Arizona in the United States wrote this, I work as a nurse in electrophysiology, and we treat atrial fibrillation, which is often exacerbated by sleep apnea. I've never heard of some of those treatment options, so it was really fun to hear about them. And Adrienne Crowe from Dublin in Ireland sent us a voice message on WhatsApp. She used to have a lot of sleep issues, but no more.
4: My dentist suggested a mouth guard. This causes a little bit decrease in the tension in the muscles of the jaw. So I've been using mouth guards ever since. I always use them to sleep.
0: Well, thanks to Adrian and all of you who got in touch. And we'd love to hear your thoughts on today's programme or your ideas for a future show. You can email us at techlife@bbc.co.uk or WhatsApp us on +44 330 1230 320. Remember to tell us your name and where you live. And coming up, the Ethiopian app developer who learned to code at 14 using only a pen and paper. The company Cloudflare might not be a household name, but in November last year, everyone woke up to its existence.
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0: It turned out when Cloudflare caught a cold, a large chunk of the internet sneezed. That's because the company acts as an intermediary between websites and the internet, helping to improve their performance and provide protection from some types of cyber attack. About 20% of the internet sits behind Cloudflare. The decisions it takes about security and about AI could have a real impact on all our tech lives. Cloudflare's Chief Strategy Officer, Stephanie Cohen, was in the UK last month, and I wanted to hear her vision for the future. But we began with the basics. What does Cloudflare do?
6: We're making sure that good traffic gets through fast, reliably, and securely, and bad traffic gets deflected. But as it relates to cybersecurity, you often hear of things called DDoS attacks, which is distributed denial of service attacks, which is someone trying to keep your website, keep your site from being able to be accessed by humans because it's being overrun by bots. And so we make sure that those bots get deflected so the humans that you want on your site can get there fast, reliably, and securely.
0: Now, we've got a sense of how many websites rely on Cloudflare at the end of last year, didn't we? Because something went wrong on your systems and it meant that a whole bunch of other websites weren't accessible, from X, I think, to ChatGPT. You're not the only company that's had a big outage like that. Why did that happen and how are you going to stop it happening again?
6: So last year we had an error in our configuration. And what that caused is a network outage. We know we can't be perfect. So in a world where we can't be perfect, we need to make sure that we fail small, that we limit the blast radius, we control rollouts of configuration, that we ensure that our people have access to systems in the event of an outage, and that if we have to roll back something, it happens simply, easily, gracefully, and our users don't even notice too.
0: You spoke about Cloudflare and the number of sites that use Cloudflare, and you've used that to roll out some really interesting new tools, if you like, in the era of AI. A lot of site owners, a lot of creative people are worried that their websites, their content are being scraped by bots that are essentially gathering data for the AI companies to train their systems on. You've done something which, if you like, I guess the aim of it is to give website owners and content creators more control over how that happens. Tell me about what you're doing to manage the AI bots.
6: What we want to make sure is that site owners of all shapes and sizes have transparency and control. That means they understand who, what is trying to access their site, and then that bot expresses its intent. That bot tells you what it wants to do on your site and why it's trying to access your information. And with that transparency and control, site owners can decide themselves what they want to do. They can decide to allow, they can decide to block, they can decide that there is a new business model that wants to be created where they're going to ultimately charge for access to their information.
0: I mean, these bots are something that has sort of become a feature of the internet, aren't they? They're programs that are essentially going out into the internet and identifying content and scraping that content. And search engines use them to find information so they can tell people where stuff is. AI companies use it to gather data that will help train their AIs and that their AIs can present to users. What's the scale of that? I mean, have you seen a big increase in bot activity?
6: So if you look at activity on the internet, we're now at a point where HTML page requests are more bot than human. So there are more bot, agent, automated requests for page access by bots than there is humans today. And we think that trend will continue.
0: Does the proliferation have negative consequences for site owners? I mean, bots can be useful. I mean, it helps people get their stuff into search engines, help gets their stuff out there, if you like. But are there negative consequences for site owners?
6: The fundamental business model of the internet is changing. So the internet was built such that you put your content, you put your information out there, you let a bot scrape it, and they will return for the idea that they can scrape you, they will give you traffic, which leads to ads, subscriptions, maybe that someone buys something, or just an ego boost that someone was reading your stuff. And that has just fundamentally changed. And so the way that the exchange that's going to happen on the internet is just going to have to evolve. And that's one of the main things why we wanted to give site owners transparency and control around what was happening on their site, because they then need to decide how to figure out what their business model is, because we need a business model. We need high quality, original, human generated content on the internet. We think it's great for humanity, but it also is needed for AI. AI is only going to flourish if there is high quality, original, human generated content.
0: And so what you're doing is effectively erecting a barrier, sort of a barrier in code that will let them say to a robot from an AI company, no, you can't have our stuff, or you can have our stuff, but you need to pay us for it.
6: Yeah, and on top of that, people need to decide whether they need to see what's on their site, which is the transparency and control. They need to decide whether they block, just want to block. We want humans on our site. We want to block because we ultimately want to be paid for it. And if you think about any market in the world, no market exists without scarcity. So if you can get something for free down the street, you're not going to pay for it. So blocking may not be the end game, but you may need to start there in order to make sure that you create a market for your information.
2: Are people paying?

0: information that they don't already have means things like local news, things science, health. Information that is very specific is sought after by AI companies. So we're also seeing AI companies willing to pay companies that look like that. Some of that will be direct, meaning a direct negotiation between those two companies. And some of that will happen more programmatically on a platform like Cloudflare. We announced something called Papercrawl, which is the original, which is the beginnings of a business model where you can get paid for your content in a more programmatic way.
1: And that was Stephanie Cohen there. And I should say we recorded that interview before Cloudflare revealed the impact AI was having on its own business and that it was to cut its workforce by 1,100 employees in an AI-driven restructuring plan. Our next guest is a 24-year-old self-taught app developer based in the Ethiopian capital, Addis Ababa. His name's Nate Zalecki, and he's just won a $10,000 prize from Amazon Web Services for his app called Ivy that uses artificial intelligence to help school children learn. But the really clever thing about Ivy is that even though it uses AI, it can work without access to a top-spec smartphone or a constant connection to the internet. But perhaps that's not surprising, because it turns out Nate knows a thing or two about learning with access to only the most basic tools.
2: I started coding at 14. I was writing code on paper, C++, and different programming languages. So I started pretty young. And
3: But doing it on paper rather than doing it with a computer, just sort of, getting your head around there, how it works, but doing it with a notepad, really.
2: Yes, exactly, doing it on paper. I had no access for laptop or, internet or even mobile phone, so I had to use paper. And I started my first AI startup at 17 as well. So that was around 7 years ago. So I'm self-taught. I dropped out from college first year, and I'm working on a lot of startups.
3: Tell us about Ivy.
2: Ivy is the world's first AI tutor that works completely offline on low-cost phones and engages with the students proactively and teaches them proactively as well.
3: Why did you call it Ivy?
2: I called it Ivy because I was interested, when I was in high school, I was interested in Ivy Leagues, so in the US, so that's why.
3: Right, aiming high.
2: Yes, exactly.
3: So, I mean, there's a lot of interest in AI education. I think that's around the world. People are thinking, well, maybe AI could be used to deliver tutoring. You want to do it to address, I suppose, some issues to do with teaching and education in Africa. Would that be fair?
2: Yes, exactly. I wanted to solve one of the most pressing problem, which is education inequality in Ethiopia, not only in Ethiopia, but in Africa in general and in third world countries.
3: And what kind of inequality are you talking about here?
2: I'm talking about underserved students who cannot access reliable internet and also students and teachers. Teachers usually here in Ethiopia, one teacher teaches 70 students, so which is not education, which is more like crowd control. So that's what I'm talking about.
3: And I think that's a problem that I think a lot of nations all around the world hope that AI might solve. But you mentioned there a particular problem, which is a lack of internet connection, lack of good internet connection. And I guess that previously that might have been a real barrier to using AI, because most of them require a good internet connection or an internet connection of some sort.
2: Yes, exactly. That's one of the biggest problems that Ivy tried to solve. And that problem is mostly in third world countries.
3: And how does it try and solve it?
2: Usually, most AI needs billion-dollar servers, right? Data servers. But what I did was compress the AI model so that it fits on normal phone, on a low-budget phone, on $80 phone. So it works offline. And it works forever and for free, yeah.
3: So even if a student is disconnected from the internet for a large part of the day, they can still have their own sort of personalized tutor? Is that
2: yes.
3: What Ivy provides?
2: Yes, basically, yeah, that's what Ivy is. Fully personalized, fully offline,

0: once you don't you download the app and the model, you will be able to learn and you know, interact with the app and IV forever. Yeah.
1: I suppose one of the challenges with learning through a phone or any other kind of computer is how you know if the kid is actually learning, because, you know,
0: yes.
1: I think most people have skived off the odd lesson. Mm-hmm. How does Ivy deal with that problem?
0: Yeah, that's a very good question. So I try to deal with that problem by introducing a new concept called proactive learning. So that what that means is Ivy reach out to the students actually and calling them, checking on the schedule and the study plans and everything. So she actually calls in, if there's exam approaching, she will call and say, you know, exam is approaching, you need to study this and that, let's study, you know, just like a real tutor.
1: In fact, we can hear a recording that you made of Ivy doing this.
2: Hey, Natnell, I noticed you haven't studied today. You were doing so well with quadratic equations yesterday. Want to pick up where we left off?
1: One of the interesting things about it is it delivers teaching in an Ethiopian language, Amharic, if I'm saying it right, and also in English. Were there challenges with getting an AI to work in Amharic? Because we learned that, you know, some languages, the tech companies haven't been so good at making sure their systems are able to deal with and to understand.
0: Yes, definitely. That's one of the challenging parts. And there's not enough training data in different, you know, local languages. Amharic is the official language. So Ivy works fairly well with Amharic, and I'm trying to add support for other local languages as well.
1: You've won an award for the development of Ivy.
0: So I won the Global Innovation Award for Ivy. The competition was organized by Amazon Web Services, and it was one of the largest AI competitions ever. More than 10,000 teams from 115 countries participated. So, yeah.
1: What's it like to be taught by your app, by Ivy?
0: At first, it will seem weird because we're not used to AI calling us. Most of the AI is currently in ChatGPT or any other AI tutor or app is not proactive. It will wait for you to, you know, to chat with them, to write at it. But Ivy, she'll reach out proactively. That part is really, students were really amazed here. They were really excited about it. They wanted to use it because I ran a small pilot for around 10 days, so it was pretty short. Mm. But they wanted to access it for a long time. It was really a cool experience.
1: Would you have any advice for other young people listening who may be wondering, you know, that perhaps they too don't have access to a lot of computing, but they'd like the idea of getting into computing?
0: This is why I made Ivy. So basically, if I had Ivy at that time when I was 17, it would solve a lot of my problems that I had to deal with, and walking 20 kilometers per day just to save money for internet connection and stuff like that. So Ivy exactly solves that problem exactly. Anyone with low-cost mobile phone can learn 24/7 about anything, literally. So the only thing that will matter is agency, taste, and, you know, passion. If you have something to learn in mind that you want to learn, that you love, you can learn it.
3: And that was Nate Zalecki speaking to us about Ivy from Addis Ababa. Well, that's it for this week's edition of Tech Life. Just time for me to chase you, our listeners, for your thoughts inspired by this week's show and any ideas you have for future programmes. 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

0: RNZ News at 4. Morena, good morning. I'm Vicky Mackay. The New Zealand First leader says buying back the BNZ would be taking back New Zealand. The bank was sold to the National Australia Bank in 1992. New Zealand First wants to buy it back and merge it with Kiwi Bank. Winston Peters says returning it to New Zealand hands would keep the big Australian banks operating here honest.
1: New Zealand built the BNZ, Labor and National sold it, now we're going to buy it back. Every dollar of profit it makes will stay in this country, working for New Zealanders. That is what economic sovereignty looks like.
0: Mr. Peters says the purchase would be funded through a variety of sources, including issuing bonds, the New Zealand Future Fund and ACC Investment. Less than half of five-year-olds passed new phonics tests after their first full year of schooling last year. Just 47% of children who sat 40-week phonics checks in term four met expectations. They have to read aloud 40 words and get at least 24 right. The tests became mandatory this year, but some schools used them last year. Children in the poorest areas had a pass rate of just 25% in term four, and across all schools, 27% needed extra support. The Education Ministry says the figures underscore the importance of identifying students who need help as early as possible. Police are continuing inquiries after a helicopter crash in Mount Aspiring National Park yesterday that killed two people. The helicopter had been chartered for a hunting trip, with the two victims the only people on board. Three other members of the hunting group were found on the ground and taken to safety. The Civil Aviation Authority and the Transport Accident Investigation Commission have been notified. President Zelensky has said Ukraine's massive overnight drone attack on 14 regions across Russia was entirely justified as a response to Moscow's prolongation of the war. President Zelensky said the attack on Moscow was a clear message that the Russian state must end its war. The BBC's Joe Inwood reports.
2: In the skies over Moscow, a sound Russians are getting increasingly accustomed to. Last night, Ukraine launched a massive wave of drones across the country. The authorities say four people were killed and many more injured, including 12 near an oil refinery in Moscow, suggesting this was a continuation of Ukraine's recent strikes targeting Russia's war economy. President Zelensky wrote on social media that the strikes were an entirely justified response to the damage Russia has done to his country.
0: Back home, often described as the green jewel in New Plymouth's Crown, Pukekura Park is celebrating its 150th anniversary this month. Established in 1876 from 15 hectares of wasteland, it was originally called the Recreation Ground. Park curator Cheryl Clymer says it has since grown to 52 hectares and is world renowned. She says the park hosted the Queen in the 1950s and Hollywood royalty in the form of Tom Cruise during the filming of The Last Samurai, and is home to WOMAD and the Festival of Lights. New Plymouth District Council is celebrating the park's anniversary with tours, displays, musical events and curator talks. To sport now, and currently live sport in effect at the PGA Championship in Pennsylvania at the moment. New Zealand golfers Ryan Fox is currently on course and has been for a little time. He started off 1 under through 8 holes. He's increased that round now. He's tied for 26, 3 under through 9 holes, 1 under the card for the tournament, which is a marked improvement on where he was. Daniel Hillier has also just arrived on course and completed his first three holes. He is now tied for 12th, Daniel Hillier. He is 2 under through 3 holes, 2 under for the tournament, and 4 strokes from the lead. In Ohio at the LPGA tournament, New Zealand's Lydia Ko will start her fourth and final round, 7 under par, 4 strokes from the lead. I beg your pardon, 6 under par, 5 strokes from the lead. She is in fourth place alone. The leader is Lottie Woad from England, who is currently 11 under par and all those players in the top four are yet to tee off. So we'll keep an eye on Lydia today as well. In rugby league, the Warriors have scored their first win in Brisbane since 2018, making it five wins in a row, beating the Broncos 42-12 in their NRL Magic Round match yesterday, their eighth victory from 10 matches this season. And that's the news.
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0: Thank you very much indeed, team. Looking forward to hearing from you in an hour's time. It's 6 minutes past 4. The short forecast from Met Service to midnight Monday for Northland, cloudy periods and a few showers, especially in the east, where some of them may be heavy. For Auckland, Coromandel Peninsula, Bay of Plenty and Taupō, mainly fine. A few showers about the northern parts of Auckland and the Coromandel Peninsula, spreading elsewhere in the evening. Waikato to Kapiti, including Tomaranui and Taihape, fine apart from some cloudy areas and valley fog, morning and evening. Tairawhiti, Gisborne to Wairarapa, also Wellington, mostly cloudy. A few showers, especially about Gisborne and Hawke's Bay. In the South Island, mainly fine with morning frosts. Areas of cloud or fog, mainly about the coast and inland valleys, morning and night. And in the Chatham Islands, cloudy with a few light showers. To the mountain forecasts now across the Motu today. The mountain areas are as follows. This is the brief mountain forecast. North Island, Te Papakura or Taranaki and Tongariro National Parks, mainly fine. Remaining North Island mountain areas are cloudy with the odd shower. More frequent northeast of Te Uruwera, showers clearing in the south this evening. And the winds, they are southeasterly today. The freezing level about 2,400 metres. In the South Island, Southern Alps, also Kahurangi and Nelson Lakes National Parks, areas of cloud or fog and valleys, otherwise mainly fine. Kaikoura Ranges, you're mostly cloudy, increasing fine spells this afternoon. Fiordland's mostly cloudy with isolated showers and those winds are light today. The freezing level, 2,600 metres. From the mountains to the sea, as we like to say for the coastal forecast, from Met Service to midnight, the Rahina Monday, beginning with the situation. A high pressure remains over southern and central New Zealand today and tomorrow as a showery southeasterly flow over the east and north of the North Island tends gradually easterly. The high shifts to the east of New Zealand during Wednesday and Thursday, turning the flow in the north to northeasterlies, while a north to northwest flow builds elsewhere and a front stalls to the south of the country. The front begins to move up the South Island on Friday, bringing a south to southwest flow to areas of the South Island. Forecasting for plenty Monday, southeast 15 knots, sea slight, southeasterly swell of a metre offshore, fair visibility at evening showers. Plenty Tuesday, southeast 20 knots, becoming variable 10, but an easterly of 20 knots offshore early tomorrow. Colville Monday, southeast 20 knots, moderate sea, southeasterly swell of a metre and fair visibility in showers from this afternoon. Colville Tuesday, easterly 20 knots and an easterly swell becomes moderate tomorrow. Brett Monday, southeast 20 knots, moderate sea, a southeasterly swell of 1 metre. There's fair visibility in showers today. Brett Tuesday, southeast 20 knots and an easterly swell becoming moderate. To Kaipara on Monday, southeast 15 knots, sea slight, long period southwest swell of 1 metre. Fair visibility in showers north of Tauroa Point. Kaipara Tuesday, easterly 20 knots. Raglan Monday, southeast 15 knots, easing to variable 10, south of Tirua Point for a time, morning and afternoon. Sea slight, long period, southwest swell of 1 metre. Raglan Tuesday, variable 10 knots. Stevens Monday, southeast 15 knots, sea slight, west of Farewell Spit to Hawera, long period, southwest swell of 1 metre. Stevens Tuesday, variable 10 knots. Cook Monday, southeast 15 knots, easing to variable 10 Monday afternoon. Sea slight, southerly swell of 1 metre dying out. Monday, I beg your pardon, Cook, Tuesday, variable 10 knots. A northerly of 20 knots develops south of Cape Terawhiti later tomorrow. Castle Point, Monday, variable 10 knots, sea slight, long period southwest swell of 1 metre, fair visibility in morning showers. Castle Point, Tuesday, variable 10 knots, northerly 15 knots later Tuesday. Portland, Monday, southeast 15 knots, sea slight. North of Mahia Peninsula, long period southerly swell of 2 metres easing. Elsewhere, long period southerly swell 1 metre. Fair visibility in showers. Portland, Tuesday, southeast 15 knots. South Island, Able, Monday, variable 10 knots with slight sea. Able, Tuesday, variable 10 knots. Grey Monday, variable 10 knots, sea slight, long period southwest swell of a metre. Grey Tuesday, variable 10 knots. Milford Monday, variable 10 knots with a northerly of 15 knots developing south of Milford Sound Monday evening. Sea will be slight today, long period southwest swell of 1 metre. Milford Tuesday, variable 10 knots, becoming northerly 20 knots early tomorrow. Pusica Monday, northerly 15 knots, rising to a nor'wester 25 knots south of Pusica Point this afternoon. That sea does become rough in the south today. Long period southwest swell of a metre, but rising to 2 metres south of West Cape. Pusica Tuesday, northerly 20 knots, rising to 25 knots, but 35 knots tomorrow west of West Cape early Tuesday. Sea becoming very rough in the west tomorrow, moderate southwest swell south of West Cape, and a moderate northwest swell develops Tuesday. Fovo Monday, variable 10 knots with a northwesterly of 15 knots south of Ruapoke Island from morning. Sea slight, long period southwest swell of 1 metre. Fovo Tuesday, variable 10 knots, becoming northerly 15 knots later tomorrow. Chalmers Monday, variable 10 knots. Sea slight, long period southwest swell of 1 metre. Chalmers Tuesday, variable 10 knots, becoming northerly 15 knots later. Rangitata Monday, variable 10 knots with sea slight, long period southwest swell of a metre. Rangitata Tuesday, just variable 10 knots. Conway Monday, a nor'easterly of 10 knots, sea slight, long period southwest swell 1 metre. Conway Tuesday, variable 10 knots. Chatham Islands Monday, southwest 15 knots, sea slight, long period southwest swell of 3 metres easing, fair visibility in showers. Chatham's Tuesday, southwest 10 knots, becoming 20 knots early with a moderate southwest swell. That ends the Met Service coastal forecast. Oh, look at that. It's just gone 12 and a half. It's almost 13 minutes past four on RNZ National 101 FM. For those of you who have just arrived, good morning and welcome aboard. There are all the program is up for you. If you text all night to 2101, you will get the all night program text response. The two that I've highlighted for you are those that you have to search for a little in the programs. We had an interview very early on, which may get replaced shortly, but at the moment it's there. It came from Jesse's afternoon program. It was called Wealthy People, and he interviewed New York Magazine writer Lane Brown, who had interviewed extremely wealthy people about what wealth has done for them or how it's impacted them, how they think actually. What does extreme wealth do to the brain? So Lane Brown was speaking to Jesse Mulligan. Can being super rich affect your brain? Apparently it can, in terms of you still worry about your money, but your sense of entitlement is perhaps a little greater. That's wealth. If you text RICH for 2101, you will get that at the back of the All Might program. And on the back of that as well, it's another interview that came from another day on Afternoons with Jesse Mulligan, and it was Kiwi sporting history, revisiting some of the great names and moments in New Zealand sport. When Jesse spoke to one of our most decorated sportsmen, Olympic gold medalist, double world champion rower, America's Cup yachtsman, former chef de mission for the Olympics and Commonwealth Games, Rob Waddell, also an officer of the New Zealand Order of Merit and a triple New Zealand Supreme Halberg's Awards Sports Person of the Year between 1998 to 2000. And it was a very interesting and insightful interview with Rob, who who spoke about the impact of his career on him, of not achieving, of then achieving, and then having achieved, what drove him and what he's doing now. It was very interesting. I thought it was a really good interview, and you might like it. It's called Rob, R-O-B. It is the last link in the set of addresses that you'll get if you text all night. So you can text all night to 2101. You'll get the whole program lineup, but I've highlighted two for you. One is Rich and one is Rob. So hopefully that will keep you interested. 15 and a half minutes past four on RNZ National 101 FM. Coming up in just a moment, we will launch ourselves into our witness history, which today is taking us to Canada at a Truth and Reconciliation not school, but a Truth and Reconciliation Commission and the impact that has had. But first, hui a te aroha e he waka kuha.

0: That is he waka kotua and huia te aroha. It is 20 minutes past 4 on RNZ National 101 FM. And now it's time for today's edition of BBC Witness History. Today, Canada's Truth and Reconciliation Commission.
1: We're going back to when Canada came to terms with a dark hidden part of its history. And a warning, there are descriptions of abuse and violence in this programme.
2: There's been something of a day of reckoning for the people of Canada recently. The Truth and Reconciliation Commission has finally given its verdict on how the country treated its Aboriginal children.
1: This is the story of how more than 150,000 Indigenous children were taken from their homes and sent to residential schools, a practice that took place in Canada for over 100 years, with the last school closing in 1997.
3: This was the most unknown, saddest, darkest chapter in Canadian history because no one knew what was going on all these years behind the residential schools until the Truth and Reconciliation Commission was established.
1: In 2008, the truth about what happened to the children who were taken from their families began to be heard.
3: My Cree name is Mahikant Mohteo, and my chief's name is Usaugi Hill. Cree name meaning walking wolf, and my chief's name is Golden Eagle. But also my name was number 65 when I was in residential school. And of course, my English name is Willie Littlechild.
1: Willie was one of the three commissioners on the Truth and Reconciliation Commission. A lawyer and former member of parliament, this was a deeply personal experience for him.
3: I was born on the Erminskin Cree Nation and was raised by my grandparents until I was taken to residential school when I was 6 years old. So for 14 years, I was being raised by a building. And I say that because of the connotations behind that, in a sense of being stripped away from your parents. So the bond of having a family was severed right at the outset when you're a little boy.
1: Attendance at the schools for Indigenous children became compulsory in 1920, and they were taken from their families for a sole purpose.
3: The records show that the purpose of establishing the schools was to kill the Indian in the child. So how do you do that? Well, you punish them when they speak their language, you take them away from your parents, and you prohibit anything that's related to you as an individual member of a nation. And with that stated purpose, the government then decided to hire faith groups, Catholic Church, the Protestant churches, by contract to run these schools.
1: And that process of attempting to kill the Indian in the child resulted in horrific abuse for the students of residential schools.
3: I had physical abuse. When I did something wrong, or was accused of doing something wrong, one of the things that happened to me was that you were taken into a room and you were put into a position like you're going to do push-ups. But I was being hit with a hockey stick across my back, my lower back. And to this day, I have to use a walker to walk because my back is so bad. You're assaulted mentally, your identity taken away. For example, my name was number 65. 65, come here, stupid. Or 65, why did you do that, you idiot? 65, when are you going to grow up? See, when you grow up with that kind of loss of identity, it assaults your self-esteem, your self-awareness, and your pride. If you had long hair, like braids, the first day of school, they were cut off. And that is a spiritual assault because your spirit is being taken away, in a sense, brutally by cutting your hair right off the bat when traditionally you wear with pride and for a purpose, long hair with braids. So the physical, the mental, emotional, the cultural, and worst of all, the sexual abuse. And I don't want to go into detail there, but I went through that part of growing up as well.
1: Willie's testimony was mirrored by the thousands of survivors who came forward and spoke to the commission during a seven-year period.
4: Watching my parents disappear as soon as they left, I never knew about hell, but that's where hell started for me. I was picked up by my ears and carried into the back office, stripped naked and beaten unconscious because I spoke the language of the devil.
5: There was always one priest that he used to say, "My child, my child." He'd put his arms around you and then he'd be touching you and made sure that he had you cornered.
6: I was hit with a ruler continuously. I was told that I was stupid, dumb, lazy, ugly, that I was a savage. I didn't learn a thing. I didn't learn anything in that school.
1: The Truth and Reconciliation Commission started as part of the Indian Residential School Settlement, a multi-billion dollar class action lawsuit which was brought against the Canadian government by survivors of residential schools in the early 2000s. Willie, along with the chair of the commission, Judge Murray Sinclair, and former journalist Marie Wilson, travelled thousands of miles across Canada, the world's second largest country, to hear the testimonies. But having to relive this trauma and hearing the pain of others began to take its toll on Willie and the other commissioners.
3: It was a couple of years into the hearings. I was really getting tired. What I was going through was compassion fatigue because I was hearing these negative abuse stories over and over and over again. And I was not releasing them. I was keeping them to myself. I wanted to honor the witnesses by keeping their story safe. But at the same time, I was taking that trauma internally. So we started getting counseling as commissioners right after the day's hearings.
1: In June 2015, the commission was ready to give its final report, and the findings were stark, as reported by the BBC.
7: Judge Sinclair, who described the residential school era as one of the darkest, most troubling chapters in Canadian history, issued his damning verdict. Cultural genocide.
3: Many of them told us this was genocide. What happened to us as children was genocide. Just look at the scenario. Look at what happened to us. Look at how many people were harmed to the point of committing suicide or having other different consequences of harm. Even persons, little people that disappeared. There's many children who died in residential schools, but no one knew about that. Where were they buried? Who were these children? What was their names?
1: 94 calls to action were issued, including the establishment of a Reconciliation Council and a national holiday for truth and reconciliation. 11 years on, 16 of those calls have been completed, and many others are in progress.
3: So when I look at sort of a panoramic view across the country, I think we're moving along in a good way, together, working towards restoring respectful relationships, and forgiveness is happening. Consequently, the health is improving in that way from people that were harmed and harmed others. I think we're on a good journey, a good story.
1: A historic apology was given to survivors of residential schools in 2008 by Canadian Prime Minister Stephen Harper, which was repeated by Prime Minister Justin Trudeau in 2017. Protestant church organisations in Canada apologised for their roles, while Pope Francis apologised on behalf of the Catholic Church in 2022. The chair of the Truth and Reconciliation Commission, Justice Murray Sinclair, died in 2024. Chief Wilton Littlechild was speaking to me, Tim O'Callaghan, for Witness History.
0: And that confronting Witness History comes to us from the BBC, and we'll return tomorrow. We'll have another Witness History from the Archives of World History tomorrow. 29 and a half minutes past four on RNZ National 101 FM. Just having a wee look here for you. Plenty of you texting. Kevin's awake in Clough. The morning, Kevin. He said it's a nippy morning here in the south with 1 degree and fog reducing visibility. Drivers, Kevin says, are advised to slow down with freezing conditions in some spots. Enjoying the programming this morning. Wise words, Kevin. Thank you very much indeed. You could probably get a job with Waka Kotahi, New Zealand Transport. It is 4:30 and coming up next, it's the detail. But first, Rhea Hall and love will lead us home.

0: Rhea Hall and Love will lead us home from her 2017 album, Rules of Engagement. She hails from Tauranga. It's 26 minutes away from the news and weather at 5. Someone has just texted in story to 2101. The story that we have at the moment, playing at the moment, is a listen live at 0305 for the next two mornings. It finishes this amazing story that we are listening to, as hard as it is at times to listen to it. It is called The Kindness of Your Nature by Linda Olsen, read brilliantly by Denise O'Connell, written and read brilliantly both. It is printed, it was published by Penguin, possibly available in your local library. You could also perhaps check a secondhand book shop, you might find it there. I think it was published in about 2011. But it's a listen live only, and there are only two more chapters to read tomorrow morning, Tuesday and Wednesday mornings. Wednesday morning it finishes. So just a reminder that it is not available to listen as a re-listen live anymore. But there is an interview with the author about the story. If you have texted story, the link that you get is an interview about the story with the author, which I think is, because of the nature of the story, is probably very interesting. 25 minutes away from the news and weather at 5, that means we have time now for the detail.
1: Kia ora, I'm Amanda Gillies, and today on The Detail, the fight for the Māori vote.
2: This could really shake things up in a seat that's already fiercely competitive and unpredictable.
3: It's now a four-way race, potentially, between Te Pāti Māori, the new party, the Greens and Labour. So there's just so much road to run still, but ultimately vote splitting will be at play and just a lot of potential other dramas.
1: The very latest drama took place a week ago today.
4: The predicted possible collapse of the Māori Party may have started with Mariameno Kapakingi announcing that she is starting her own party.
5: She's started Te Tai Tōkarau Party, named after the seat she's aiming to win again this year.
6: Comes after she was expelled last year, fought it in court, got reinstated, now leaving again. It's like, are you coming or are you going?
1: Well, she's definitely gone from Te Pāti Māori this time.
7: See, I got no doubt the Māori Party in their current iteration will implode this election. I think everyone does, basically. I've got little doubt Labour's going to scoop up most of the support.
1: To make sense of it all, today I talked to RNZ political reporter Lillian Hanley, who has been following the story closely.
8: The focus on the Māori seats this election is absolutely warranted. Not only could they determine various coalition makeups and whether even Te Pāti Māori make it back into Parliament, the contest in the seats between Labour, Te Pāti Māori and the Greens, and now an independent, is going to be fascinating.
1: In May 2026, Lillian, is Te Pāti Māori, which I've heard commentary on, facing collapse?
8: That's a big question, Amanda.
1: Her full answer later in the podcast. And she'll also talk me through what has happened, why it happened, the future of high-profile Māori MPs and likely coalition partnerships. But first, a quick history lesson on Te Pāti Māori and its significance.
8: The whakapapa of Te Pāti Māori begins with the Foreshore and Seabed Bill back in 2004, when the Labour government legislated that the Crown would own the Foreshore and Seabed. Now, this party, Te Pāti Māori, really was born out of protest to that. So Tariana Tūria, then a Labour MP, she crossed the floor over that legislation, which had led to a huge hikoi to Parliament. She resigned from the governing Labour Party and she founded the Māori Party, as it was called then, in 2004, and her and Peter Sharples became the first co-leaders. The following year, in the 2005 election, support for that party was reaffirmed when they won four of the Māori seats and went into Parliament in opposition. By 2008, they had 5 seats and the party made friends with the National Party and helped them form a government. They remained friends at the 2011 and 2014 elections. And I think it's important to note in that time, Tariana Turia managed to introduce whānau order, which is kind of a significant policy and a big one over these years. It should be noted that before the 2014 election, Te Urua Flavel had become the co-leader and both Peter Sharples and Tariana Turia had retired. Basically, the kind of end part of that arc, the partnership with National came at a huge cost for the party. Despite that sort of whānau order policy win at the 2017 election, they won no seats, and many think that this is, you know, backlash for their support of National. I think that that's quite fair to say that people did get frustrated perhaps in terms of what some of the National government was doing more broadly. And so there was that punishment for teaming up with them, basically.
1: She says the fallout within the party was swift. Te Ororo Flavel and his co-leader Marama Fox resigned, feeling disillusioned and dissatisfied, along with party president Tuku Morgan.
8: And so there was sort of this gap, perhaps, where Te Pāti Māori wasn't really present in a parliamentary sense, and that opened the field for a new generation of party leaders. We saw Rāwhiti Waititi and Debbie Ngārua Packer come in 2020, in the 2020 election, and they were on their own, just those two, in that political term. And then the pair led the party to win 6 electorate seats, 6 out of 7 electorate seats, Māori electorate seats, and 3% of the popular vote in the last election, with, of course, some controversy and drama along the way. But here we are.
1: And that brings us to today and this.
9: Mariamino Kapakingi has quit Te Pāti Māori and started a new one.
10: It's time to move forward in a really proactive and definitive way that carries the heart, the soul and the voices of Te Tai Tokerau centric.
1: It's a huge story. What happened? Was this actually even on the cards?
8: Yes. I guess the first thing to say is that this is, whilst significant, is not unexpected. I think that the controversy over the past year within Te Pāti Māori, and specifically with Mariamino Kapakingi, has meant that it probably has not come as a surprise to people that she's decided to go out on her own. So, as you say, this week, Mariamino Kapakingi announced that she would start her own party, named after the electorate in which she is currently the MP for Te Tai Tokerau. So that happened on Monday, and it basically is the end result of months and months of this kind of tension and, as I like to put it, a clear indication that there's no love lost between Mariamino Kapakingi and the Te Pāti Māori co-leaders and, I guess, the executive.
1: So then quickly talk us through that very messy, those messy months that led up to this.
8: Yes, so messy, complicated, infighting allegations, months and months of news stories relating to Te Pāti Māori.
11: It's been another turbulent day for Te Pāti Māori, with a dressing down by Parliament Speaker for what he described as disorderly conduct. That came just hours after the party accused its own MP, Mariamino Kapakingi, of financial overspend and made public allegations that her son threatened Parliament staff.
12: Late last year, Kapakingi was turfed out of Te Pāti Māori along with Tāku Te Whiris.
13: Were serious breaches of our kawa, of our constitution.
12: She was accused of financial misconduct, but the High Court then ruled her expulsion was unlawful and she was reinstated.
8: There was this kind of bombshell allegation from Edu Kapakingi, who was kind of central to the Toitū Te Tiriti movement. He came out, he made allegations against Te Pāti Māori and its leadership, and accused it of being a dictatorial leadership or a dictatorial model. And I think key to remember too then was this kind of criticism or accusation that there was not a, they were not engaging with the wider membership or wider party, and decisions were coming from the top down. So that was Eru Kapakingi making these allegations, and then from then there was just multiple tit for tat back and forths. And there was an email leak. There were allegations thrown back at Eru Kapakingi. There were also this issue around apparent overspending by Maria Meno Kapakingi. So there were just a range of issues being canvassed publicly, and it was being dragged through the media and through the public, and actually the voters, you know, the supporters of Te Pāti Māori were so disappointed. You could see it online. So you had all of these allegations, you had various issues and a clear kind of split in the party, which what this led to was that the party ended up expelling two MPs, Maria Meno Kapakingi and Taku Teferis. Now, just to fast forward us to this year, Maria Meno Kapakingi took that to court and argued that the expulsion basically wasn't done appropriately, that it didn't actually stack up, that the party didn't follow their own rules, and also they got into the issues around the apparent overspending and all of that sort of thing. Fast forwarding, the court ruled that she should be reinstated to the party. So what we saw earlier this year was that Maria Meno Kapakingi going from being expelled from the party, and clearly that no love loss between the MPs there, she was, by a court ruling, allowed to be returned to the party. And then there was this period of time where we didn't really know what was going on. Were they talking? Had the co-leader spoken to Maria Meno Kapakingi? Had Maria Meno moved her office supplies and desk back into the Te Pāti Māori area in Parliament? We just didn't know what was happening there. And Maria Meno Kapakingi herself made it quite clear that she was still deciding whether she was going to run in this election coming up as a Te Pāti Māori candidate or independently. So that's why I say that it's not necessarily a surprise that she's done this. This is probably just the kind of end result of all of those months of turmoil.
1: But what she says is interesting is the ultimate decision to focus on an electorate.
8: Well, Maria Meno Kapakingi has put her name to her electorate. Her party is her electorate, so it's completely focused on that region. And of course she's got wider, you know, values or principles that the party will fight for or advocate for, but it's focused on the electorate. Now, whether that's a winning option, we don't know. I would have thought that there's a struggle there in terms of maybe not having the party machinery behind you, right? The backing of resources and other volunteers and things like that. So she's really starting from scratch in a way. She'll definitely have people behind her. And actually, she said in the 48 hours since she made her announcement, she had 400 people signed up as paying members. You need 500 to make it an official party. So she's almost there. So it could be that that works.
1: I was going to say, does this create sort of a three-way battle, a genuine three-way battle for Māori voters? Because you've got Labour, Te Pāti Māori and Te Tai Tokoro Party now.
8: And the Greens,
1: and
8: right?
1: And the Greens, of course.
8: The Greens are in the mix in the north. In Te Tai Tokoro, Huhana Linden, a Green MP, is constantly being talked about as having a real chance. And I think now that you've got Maria Meno Kapakingi with her own party, yeah, in this race, she's on her own, but then you've got the Greens backing Huhana Linden, and then if whoever Te Pāti Māori put up, and we can get to that, but and then Labour, of course, with Willow Jean Prime, there are now four candidates who potentially all have a shot. It's just fascinating, and it's going to be very close.
1: Okay, let's talk Hone Harawira then. Let's put his name has popped up again. He's making headlines.
14: Former MP Hone Harawira says he's prepared to stand for Te Pāti Māori in Te Tai Tokorau if the people and his whānau give their backing.
15: Thousands of people are asking me to do it, so that's not what determines it. It's the decision of the people themselves as to who they want as their representative in Wellington. I'm prepared to accept that, to do my bit to build that network, and if my wife says I can, well, then I put my name forward. If she says I can't, then I'm staying home with the mokos.
1: Realistically, will he join the party? And more to the point, will his wife let him?
8: So I actually did also speak to him in the past week in these conversations and, you know, people's names being thrown in the mix. I think we would be silly to underestimate Hone Harawira returning to politics. I think it's fair to say that he's...

0: answer to that, though. You know, I don't know why you'd maybe want to put yourself through that again. It's a tough one, right? Because, of course, he's got experience. He knows the North. He's thrown his support back behind Te Pāti Māori, you know, since splitting off with Mana. But maybe his, there's certainly been doubt thrown in the mix with his name as well, whether he could win again. We just don't know.
1: I want to talk about Orini Kaipara. She obviously joined the party only last year, and there have been a lot of headlines this week on whether she will or won't split from Te Pāti Māori.
2: Also been reports that Orini Kaipara is jumping ship too, which the party denies.
3: Erroneous reporting, stuff stuffed up, and have reported that she is leaving, and absolutely not. And so the reality is that we're having to deal with a media that is outright out there to get Te Pāti Māori without accurate information.
1: What on earth happened here?
0: Okay, this was, yes, very confusing. So let's kind of just go through the timeline of it. So after Mariamino Kapakingi made her announcement, media, of course, went to the other MPs to get their response. And in this particular case, staff reached out to Orini Kaipara's media advisor. They sent texts. There was a statement provided in response to the announcement, and then staff asked for clarification about that statement. They thought that it seemed sort of open-ended because there was a line about, you know, working together with Mariamino Kapakingi. So they asked for clarification as to what her position was. Would she consider leaving Te Pāti Māori? The media advisor to Orini Kaipara replied to staff, attributing the comments in journalism that often happens with politicians, right? You might reach out to their press secretary or a spokesperson for them, and maybe they say, attribute this to a spokesperson for the minister, or attribute these comments to the minister themselves.
1: Absolutely, yeah, all the time.
0: And in this case, it said, Orini Kaipara dash, I'm still considering my options. So you can understand why a reporter would read that and think, oh, Orini Kaipara is still considering her options, i.e. therefore...
1: Yeah, we are looking at more than one option.
0: leaving the option open to potentially not stay with Te Pāti Māori. So staff reported that, and then, of course, we followed up. I myself spoke to the comms advisor trying to understand what Orini Kaipara's position was and whether we could get that confirmation. The comms advisor indicated that it was a mistake, that they had made a mistake sending that statement, that indeed Orini Kaipara was staying with Te Pāti Māori. So there was this confusion. And what we ended up seeing that evening was that Orini Kaipara put out a statement on social media saying that she wanted to correct the narrative, that she hadn't spoken to the reporter, and that she's committed to Te Pāti Māori. So that was her clearing that up, and that's, I think, the most we're going to get from her at this point, because she said she didn't want to comment on the issue further.
1: Holy, this is messy, Lillian. I mean...
0: It is, and I guess the point on that is it's like, yes, you can make mistakes, but the main issue here is, and the main question is, whether Orini Kaipara and Hanarawhiti Maipi Clark might split away. You really don't want to make a mistake on that particular issue. Now, the party has come out quite strong against staff, and they think that, I guess, it was misleading, but then staff released the text messages themselves showing that attribution. But I think what the party's issue was that it was also put to them that the reporter had spoken to Orini Kaipara when they hadn't. And so it just gets a bit messy, but it was acknowledged by the party. This media advisor was their first day on the job and they made a mistake. So that's all we can say at this point.
1: So what about Hana Rawhiti Maipi Clark and Takata Ferris? Where do they stand today?
0: It's a great question, because this is the thing, right? The scrutiny, the speculation around the other MPs in Te Pāti Māori, we just don't know, right? We're still waiting to kind of get a clear a statement from Hana Rāwhiti Maipi Clark herself, right, whether she, what is she planning to do? Where is she going to stand? Is she going to stand? We just don't know because we haven't heard from her. Who we haven't heard from also is Taku Teferis. So he was expelled by Te Pāti Māori. He did not take the case to court like Mariamino Kapakingi did. So technically he's still operating as an independent. You know, we're trying to get in touch with people and get

0: sense of what they plan to do, but I don't know exactly what Takata Ferris plans to do at this stage. He obviously operates in Te Tai Tonga, and Maria Meno Kapakingi has specifically made her party electorate or regionally focused party. So if they did join, it could be, I don't know how it would work is what I'm trying to say, because you've got these, you know, you can't, I don't think Takata Ferris would join the Te Tai Tokero party as a Te Tai Tonga representative. It's certainly possible. Maria Meno Kapakingi and Takata Ferris specifically, those two have a very good relationship, right? They were both expelled and they occupy offices together in Parliament now. Maria Meno Kapakingi never moved back into the offices of Te Pāti Māori, so she's still got a relationship with him. And my understanding is, and we saw it when Hana Rāwhiti Maipi Clark, when she ripped up the bill in Parliament and started the haka. There's that viral video, and you can see Maria Meno Kapakingi looking at Hana Rāwhiti with such pride, right? So there's a relationship there for sure, and that's why there's been all these questions as to what is Hana Rāwhiti Maipi Clark going to do.
1: Now, the right and the left need friends. Do we know who Kapakingi would want to be mates with? Is she on the left or on the right?
0: Well, she's actually come out and said that she is open to talking to anyone, really. I think, well, she was open. She came out and said that she was open to talking to National, and that was put to the Prime Minister, which he dismissed because he just dismissed the whole side, right? He just doesn't want to have anything to do with that side.
2: Oh, look, it's a total mess on that side of politics, frankly, so it's irrelevant to us.
3: I think she's going to have an uphill battle there. The history of people running as independents in any seats is very, very patchy. They're very unlikely to succeed.
4: Advise her to consult Hone Harawira, he tried the same stunt as well.
0: But Maria Meno Kapakingi, I think, and it's been remarked upon that she's a good operator in terms of the parliamentary duties, you know, she's been effective in select committees and things like that, so she will have relationships across the political spectrum.
1: In May 2026, Lillian, is Te Pāti Māori, which I've heard commentary on, facing collapse?
0: That's a big question, Amanda. look, I think it's fair to say that they've had some huge blows, and that a lot of people think that the party has some serious work to do. The kaupapa itself behind Te Pāti Māori, that's something that I don't think will ever collapse. I think that there will be a version of or an iteration of that original party born out of protest. There'll probably always be space for that in the political spectrum. Whether it carries on existing in its current form or if there are changes underway, that's still to be seen. But at the moment, the leadership is clear. They keep trying to remind people that their focus is on the election and getting this current government out. So at this point, they don't plan on collapsing. We just need to wait and see, I suppose, what happens in the election, because actually if Labour really does try to take out those seats, potentially Te Pāti Māori is looking at not getting back into Parliament unless they win some seats.
1: That's it for today. The Detail is a newsroom production supported by RNZ and New Zealand On Air. Thank you to Lillian Hanley. This episode was produced by Gwen McClure and engineered by Phil Binge. I'm Amanda Gillies. Matiwa.
5: Thank you very much indeed, Amanda. And you will hear more tomorrow as well from the team, bringing us the very latest of the detail of whatever topic they choose to examine closely. You can be sure it's put under a microscope. It is 2 minutes away from the news and weather at five. First up, after five, of course, between now and then, we are going to join Alain Toussaint and St. James Infirmary.

0: RNZ News at 5. Morena, good morning. I'm Vicky Mackay. The Finance Minister, Nicola Willis, says the New Zealand First election campaign policy to buy back BNZ is reckless. Winston Peters announced yesterday his party would buy the bank back from National Australia Bank and merge it with Kiwi Bank to form the National Bank of New Zealand. He says it would be Crown-owned, commercially run and able to compete with ANZ, ASB and Westpac. Winston Peters says BNZ generates more than $1.5 billion in annual cash earnings, so it won't take long to pay off the purchase. But Nicola Willis says it would only be affordable if income tax and the country's debt doubled, which would be extremely reckless. Winston Peters also unveiled a policy to automatically enrol all newborn citizens into KiwiSaver with a $1,000 government contribution. But a Massey University academic says KiwiSaver needs an overhaul rather than isolated changes. Professor Claire Matthews says compulsory contributions are the least of the retirement scheme's problems. She says there's a lot that needs to be looked at, from total remuneration to contribution rates and the ability to suspend contributions. The government's chief victims advisor says good character assessments are irrelevant in the sentencing of sexual crimes. The National Party revealed yesterday, if elected, it will prevent judges from discounting sexual offenders' sentences due to good character testimony, which it says will result in harsher punishments. Chief Victims Advisor Ruth Money says, as it stands, victims have to listen to testimonies about their perpetrator being a good person, which is offensive. She says survivors are overjoyed with National's proposal. Ruth Money hopes it will gain bipartisan support. A stadium provider says it's hugely exciting to host the A-League's men's grand final in Auckland. Auckland FC will play Sydney FC in the grand final on Saturday after beating Adelaide United 3-0 in Sydney last Friday. Auckland Stadium's director James Parkinson says it's an honour to host the event, the first time it's being hosted outside of Australia. He says the fans are looking forward to the final coming to Auckland FC, which is only in its second season. And finally, South Korea's Prime Minister has warned that the government could use emergency powers to block the looming strike as its largest chip maker, Samsung Electronics. The BBC's Jake Kwon reports.
1: Samsung Electronics is the most profitable company in South Korea's history. The AI boom is making its memory chips the country's most valuable export. Its shareholders are ecstatic, but their workers are demanding a bigger cut of the sudden windfall. The company's biggest union wants it to set aside 15% of its profit for bonuses. The two sides will continue talks on Monday. Prime Minister Kim said if there was no deal, the government may have to protect the economy by forcing the union to stay at work.
0: And in live sport at the moment, on the golf course in Pennsylvania at the PGA Championships, New Zealand's Daniel Hillier is tied for 13th. Today he is 2 under the card through 7 holes, 2 under for the championship, which puts him 4 strokes behind the outright leader yet to tee off, American Alex Smalley, who is 6 under the card. Also improving his opportunities today has been New Zealand's Ryan Fox, who has crawled up slightly up the leaderboard. To be currently tied for 37th, 2 under today through 11 holes, even with the card. And that's the news.
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0: We have a short forecast from Met Service updated to midnight tonight, Rahina Monday, the 18th of May. Northland, you have cloudy periods with a few showers, especially in the east, where some of them may be heavy. to Auckland, Coromandel Peninsula, Bay of Plenty and Taupo Nui Atia, mainly fine. A few showers about the northern parts of Auckland and Coromandel Peninsula, spreading elsewhere in the evening. For Waikato to Kapiti, including Tomaranui and Taihape, fine apart from some cloudy areas and valley fog, morning and evening. Te Rāwhiti, Gisborne to Wairarapa, also Wellington. You're mostly cloudy, a few showers, especially about Gisborne and Hawke's Bay. In the South Island, it's mainly fine with morning frosts. There will be areas of cloud or fog, mainly about the coast and inland valleys, particularly morning and night. And in the Chatham Islands, cloudy today with a few light showers. That's the very latest in news, sport and weather. 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
7: Te Maria, welcome along to First Up. Tō tahi ki te oho for Rahina, Monday, the 18th of May, already. Coming up on the program this morning, Dr. Anita has news out of Europe, including Europe's, Ukraine's huge drone attacks on Russian sites. Also, too, we take a deep dive into the pool of conspiracy theories, and we find out what happened when the cream of Aotearoa's crop skimmed stones over the top of Lake Hawea.
8: Look at me, I'm not an athlete, you know. I'm held together by duct tape and pure determination and will, pretty much.
7: That's how you do it, though. Alice Wilkins is with me right now. Kia ora, Alice. The World Health Organization has declared an Ebola outbreak, which is just what we need on planet Earth right now, and they say it's an international emergency. What more can you tell me?
9: Yeah, Nathan, this Ebola outbreak is centred in the Democratic Republic of Congo and Uganda, and it's the Bundibugyo virus behind this outbreak in this instance. Now, that's particularly concerning because there is currently no approved vaccine for that particular strain, and it has a very high mortality rate. According to the latest update from the World Health Organization, there are at least 246 suspected cases and at least 80 suspected deaths in Ituri province in the DRC. In addition, there have been two confirmed cases in Uganda. One of those people has died. And those two people had no links to each other. They had both, however, travelled from the DRC. The WHO has issued a statement saying that, indeed, this outbreak now constitutes a public health emergency of international concern. It doesn't, however, yet meet the criteria of pandemic emergency, but some pretty concerning words from the World Health Organization, the WHO saying there are significant uncertainties to the true number of infected persons and the geographic spread associated with this event. The WHO saying the current picture points to a potentially much larger outbreak than what's being detected and reported at the moment, and there's also significant risk of local and regional spread with this outbreak.
7: Meanwhile, there is an uptick in something, the conflict in the Middle East leading to a rise in piracy.
9: Yeah, to avoid the Strait of Hormuz, vessels that are transporting oil, gas, critical raw materials are having to go around Africa's southern tip, which extends their travel time. It also increases costs. It costs an estimated $1 million US per vessel, but also the rerouting is sending traffic into the zone of Somali pirates, and there have been a wave of hijackings in recent weeks. The United Kingdom Maritime Trade Operations, or UKMTO, says Somali pirates are currently holding at least three vessels. Two are oil tankers, and a general cargo vessel is being held as well. These were captured between April 21st and May the 2nd, and UKMTO warning that the piracy threat level remains severe along the Somali coast and basin. There were only a small number of incidents in this area recorded last year in 2025, according to a report from the ICC International Maritime Bureau. So it does appear that this is a change that's happening alongside the rerouting of ships because of the Iran war.
7: Now, we'll go to Australia because, meanwhile, the fuel crisis continues worldwide, but one group in Australia getting creative, looking for solutions. I wonder what the exhaust smells like in this.
9: Yeah, indeed, because one solution could be using red wine as motor fuel. Australia's wine industry is looking into whether wine could be used as biofuel to help power cars, trucks, even possibly aircraft. The Australian Grape and Wine Chief Executive has said that there is an oversupply of red wine, and because of the current global fuel situation, it could seem sensible to explore converting some of that storage wine into biofuel. Basically, they'd have to extract the ethanol. It would take about 260 million litres of wine to produce 30 million litres of ethanol. Because the ethanol in wine isn't fundamentally different to the ethanol in E10 petrol, so it could actually work. There could be some logistics to sort out. Apparently, the theory has merit, though. And Australian Grape and Wine saying there has been a significant drop in global consumption of wine, so they've got wine to use for this.
7: Well, it could smell like mulled wine driving around, wouldn't it? That'd be lovely, driving around behind a Toyota and get that whiff as well, as long as there's no booze in it. Thank you for that, Alice Wilkins. Taking a look at the world overnight here at First Up in RNZ National, where it is 10 past five.

0: And if you're listening to that and you're thinking, gee, that song is good, I reckon I'd enter that in a singing contest and win it, you'd be right. That's the Bulgarian singer called Dara, who came out on top at the 70th Eurovision Song Contest. It's called Bangaranga. Here we go, see? That's her Bangaranga. Singing her new pop anthem. We've declared it an anthem, even though it's 2 days old. Bangaranga. Dara beat 24 other competing nations in the grand final, which was held in Vienna. Eden Reese is a Kiwi who makes the trip to Eurovision every year and is with us now from Austria. What a great place to find you, Eden. First off, tell me, when you saw Dara out on stage going Bangaranga, did you instantly think this is the winner? Or was it like, how was the strength of the field?
1: Borana, Nathan. Well, to be honest, a lot of us, we thought Bulgaria was a bit of a dark horse. We really liked the song, but it was actually the staging that just brought out, you know, that anthem that it became. And it wasn't until the Monday, until the first dress rehearsals, that they started to actually rise in the odds. And they really were building momentum in the fan communities as well. So no, I wouldn't say they were originally amongst the countries that most people would have thought would win.
0: Amazing. For people that didn't see it, tell us, were there those acts, though? Because quite often when I look for Eurovision, I want to see fabulous, you know what I mean? I want to see a big, giant spectacle on stage. Did we get those as well?
1: We got a lot of fire, as we do every year. So we had, you know, we had big violin presentations. We had a lot of fire on stage. We had, you know, anything from heavy metal and robes and tattoos and glittery outfits and a lot of jumping and screaming. It was a fantastic mix. It literally anything you could hope for, we got.
0: Now, Dara wins there for Bulgaria. And then, look, you were in, is that right? You were in the venue when it was announced?
1: I was, yeah. I was in the venue every evening of the week from Monday all the way through to Saturday. So there's a number of dress rehearsals and jury shows. And we were all in the arena waiting for the points to be announced. And that's always, of course, the most exciting part because you get the songs presented and then there's a long wait and you go through all the countries. And it was really interesting because, to be honest, the voting this year was a bit all over the place. You know, sometimes there's a clear favorite and all the votes are coming in and it's basically 12 points to this country and it just continues and continues. And this year, it was really, everyone was getting points. And that made it quite exciting because up until the last minute, it was not clear. There was no clear winner. So the intensity and the suspense was huge.
0: And I mean, I can hear it in your voice. This is probably not even worth asking this question, but I'll ask it anyway. People going, oh, I would quite like to go to this. Now that you have experienced it, would you recommend it to anyone that loves music?
1: Oh, absolutely. And I have been recommending it for years. Yeah. In fact, I'm one of the big advocates of New Zealand making a go at Eurovision. And so far, we're still waiting if that's ever going to happen. But absolutely, if you love music, go, you know, just don't wait. Just go and see if you like it. I mean, where else in the world can you see people singing in 24 different languages and dialects and in all of the different styles of music, like I said, all the way from heavy metal to pop to classical to opera? It's just a spectacle. And it also, it just inspires you to go looking for music that you don't already know.
0: Well, you've sold me on it. I want to be there. Thank you so much for that. Eden Reese with a great wrap up there. Yes, congratulations to Bulgaria, champions of Eurovision. It's a 5:15. You're listening to First Up here, Tuatahi Kitioho on RNZ National with me, Nathan Rarere. I hope I haven't rubbed it in to our guest here from Sweden because Sweden didn't win Eurovision. But she's here in Europe. It's Dr. Anita Purcell Sherland who's with us. Kia ora. What can you tell us about these Ukrainian drone strikes on Russia over the weekend? They sound like there was a lot of them.
2: Yeah, morning, Nathan. Well, Ukrainian President Volodymyr Zelensky said the drone attacks launched overnight Saturday were entirely justified, as Russia has repeatedly launched similar attacks on Ukraine's capital and other cities. In Ukraine strikes on Russia, three people died in villages north of the capital of Moscow, as well as damaged unspecified infrastructure and several high-rise buildings. In Moscow itself, at least 12 people were wounded in Saturday's nighttime strike, mostly near the entrance to the city's oil refinery. And Russia's defense ministry reported that more than 1,000 drones had been shot down or jammed in the previous 24 hours.
0: Oh my goodness, 1,000. What's the connection between those drone strikes there that the Ukrainians put on Russia and the political fallout in Latvia?
2: Well, the centre-right Prime Minister Ivika Selina resigned Thursday after her left-leaning coalition partner, the Progressives Party, pulled support from the government and left her without a majority. Now, Selina's resignation on Thursday comes just months ahead of general elections due in October. The country's president is now tasked with appointing a new head of government this week. So Selina's resignation came after Defence Minister Andriy Spruds was forced to resign over the government's handling of incidents involving stray drones suspected to be from Ukraine crossing into Latvian territory, the latest being earlier this month near a fuel storage facility. Ukrainian drones headed for Russia hit the territories of the three countries in the Baltic region since March, and for Latvia, this indicated a weakness in its ability to respond to military threats.
0: Go to Italy now. In Italy, a terrible car ramming incident over the weekend, and I understand some important people have visited victims.
2: Prime Minister Giorgia Meloni and Italian President Sergio Mattarella visited the hospital treating the victims on Sunday to give them support as well as to their families and hospital staff after a 31-year-old man drove his car into pedestrians at 100 kilometres per hour on Saturday in Modena. Now, the driver is charged with massacre and personal injury, and efforts are underway to establish the motive. According to the Italian news outlet Rai News 24, the driver is receiving treatment for psychiatric disorder. So eight people were injured, four of whom are seriously injured. According to Modena's mayor, one of the seriously injured will probably end up with both legs amputated. Video of the incident in Modena shows the man attempting to flee after his car hit about 10 pedestrians before crashing into a shop window. He stabbed one person as he tried to escape while other passers-by tried to block him, and he was eventually stopped by law enforcement.
0: Now, it's amazing that you are talking to us rather than down at the shops with your face pushed up against the window, because something's gone on sale. It's been causing chaos in some European cities. What are they all trying to get?
2: Well, they're trying to get the latest Swatch watch. That's what they're trying to get. So Swatch launched over the weekend. Swatches. So it launched over the weekend. It's Royal Pop Collection, made in collaboration with the luxury watchmaker Audemars Piguet. Now, the retail start price is a little over 680 New Zealand dollars. But on the resale market, these watches can fetch up to over 6,800 New Zealand dollars. So, in France, queues of hundreds of people formed overnight Friday in several cities, and a police source said officers had fired tear gas to control a 300-strong crowd outside a Swatch shop in the Paris region. In Milan, a fight also broke out in front of a Swatch store at opening time on Saturday. In the Netherlands, police had to intervene at a shopping centre near The Hague after hundreds flocked to the store there. Now, when the store decided not to open, people were sent home. Swatch stores in Amsterdam and Utrecht also remained closed, and it's not clear when they opened. Swatch was also forced to close its stores in London and six other UK cities, and I have to say that the Swatch store in Stockholm was also closed as well.
0: It was. Well, when you said Swatch, I thought we were getting news from 1986 again, but there we go. It's come back. Thank you for that, Dr. Anita Purcell Sjöland from Sweden. 21 past five, Nathan Rada there with you here at First Up. Tōtahi ki te oho on RNZ National. There's never been a healthier time to listen to the radio, the Fruit and Veg Report. Next up, with Mr. Five Plus a Day. Also, we head to Lake Hawea to find out how the weekend's stone skimming competition went. First, Vicky Mackay has your headlines.
3: Atamariye, good morning. New Zealand First Leader Winston Peters yesterday announced plans to buy back the BNZ from Australia's National Australia Bank and merge it with Kiwi Bank to create a state-owned bank. He also unveiled plans to automatically enrol citizens into KiwiSaver at birth with a $1,000 government contribution. The government's chief victims advisor, Ruth Money, says good character assessments are irrelevant in the sentencing of sexual crimes. The National Party revealed yesterday, if elected, it will prevent judges from discounting sexual offenders' sentences due to good character testimony. Police are continuing inquiries after a helicopter crash in Mount Aspiring National Park yesterday that killed two people. And the small Waikato town of Raglan is bustling as it hosts the New Zealand Pro Surf Champs. Up to 7,000 spectators are expected to gather to watch the elite surfers tackle one of the most famous left-hand breaks in the world. There, the headlines, the Met Service regional forecasts. The situation, a high pressure remains over southern and central New Zealand both today and tomorrow, as a showery southeasterly flow over the east and north of the North Island gradually turns easterly. Our regional forecast valid until midnight, the Rahina Monday. For Northland, cloudy periods, a few showers, mainly along the eastern and northern coastlines, where they may be heavy, southeasterlies. Auckland and Coromandel Peninsula, fine for most, but isolated showers north of Whangaparawa. Also about Great Barrier Island and Coromandel, southeasterlies. For Waikato, Waitomo, Taumarunui, Taranaki, Whanganui, Taihape, Manawatu, Huruwhenua, Kapiti Coast, mainly fine, morning frosts or fog in sheltered places with southeasterlies. The Bay of Plenty, Rotorua and Taupō, mainly fine, but isolated afternoon and evening showers, again those popular southeasterlies. Tairawhiti, Gisborne, Hawke's Bay, Wairarapa, including Tararua District, mostly cloudy. Showers in Gisborne, but isolated in Hawke's Bay, southeasterlies. Wellington, Nelson, Marlborough, Buller, Grey, Westland and Canterbury. I'll repeat that. Wellington, Nelson, Marlborough, Buller, Grey, Westland and Canterbury. Fine apart from areas of morning cloud and inland valley fog. Light winds, but southeasterlies in Wellington and in Marlborough. Fiordland, you're mostly cloudy today with isolated showers, mainly about the coast with nor'westerlies. In Otago, Southland, areas of morning fog and frosts, otherwise fine, with light winds. However, partly cloudy with a chance of a shower and north'westerlies for Stewart Island. Chatham Island, you're cloudy with a few light showers and the predictable south'westerlies. It's 24 minutes past five, Nathan.
0: Thank you, Vicky.
4: I've got a lovely bunch of coconuts. There they are, standing in the air. Big ones, small ones, some as big as your head.
0: Time now for the man who needs no introduction, apart from that song and the bit where I say it's the Minister of Fruit and Veg, Glenn Forsyth. Morena, Glenn, how are you doing?
5: Morena, Nathan, well, how are you, sir?
0: I'm pretty good. Tell me, what is on the dinner plates this week, Glenn? We're going to get to the other end of the day.
5: Yeah, well, when it comes to potatoes, carrots and onions on your dinner plate, chances are you've got a Wilcox to thank. And who are our winter grower feature today? Founded back in 1954 by Arthur Sidney Wilcox, a.k.a. Sid, are now a fourth generation New Zealand family-owned business. These guys are pioneers, grown from Kaitaia to the famous red volcanic sails of Pukekohe into the Waikato and Owakuni and the rich farmlands of mid-Canterbury. Now, most people would know their famous green box of Perlers New Season and potatoes, but they have also launched Piccolo's medley colourful baby-sized tatties and their Better Bites baby-sized carrots. And everyone likes Agria, but have you tried their Inca Gold Spud, Nathan?
0: Yes, that's a good roasting spud, that one, the Inca.
5: Oh, yeah?
0: Love it. Yep, yep.
5: Yeah, it's beautiful. The ultimate bright golden buttery sweet roasting potato. The colour is more intense, the flavour has hints of pumpkin and kumara, and it's a flowery variety, so it's perfect for Christmas roasting, as you've said. Marketing manager Dean loves the miso roasted Inca gold potatoes and mushrooms recipe, which is on the wilcoxgoodness.co.nz website. And finally, it is Wilcox that grows the beautiful broccolini brand. Now that's a specialty variety grown in Pukekohe, and in retail it is exclusive only there to Woolworths.
0: Let's expand out on the veggie plate there, my friend, because they aren't all for dinner. So tell me, what's ahead for the week in veggies?
5: Yeah, well, we had a wee blip over the past few weeks that greens did tighten, but this morning the floors look healthy again. Broccoli and cabbage have bounced back into life, and even spring onions have sprung, plus celery and leeks are two other good options also. Now, you know, with a number of Australian vegetables flying over here now, none of these five greens we've mentioned though, it is a good time to buy New Zealand made and support our local growers who don't fly their product 1,400 odd miles. It may be time to ditch the salads actually. Yesterday a red capsicum, Aussie by the way, and an avocado cost $7, but a little birdie tells us today you could be looking at two fresh cauliflowers this week for the same price. What is your best collie dish for the young ones, Nathan?
0: Oh, look, it's going to be the same one every time. 200 degrees, about 14 minutes in the air fryer, bit of oil, bit of salt, yes.
5: You
0: every
5: love
0: time.
5: That air fryer. Well,
0: I love it.
5: Cauliflower and white sauce is magic, you know, whether sauce with or without cheese can turn this veggie into a real treat for the kids. Or there are many roasted methods on the internet, like a simple broccoli and cauliflower one with olive oil, parmesan cheese and garlic. That's gorgeous. Now, along with all these amazing greens today, pumpkins remain full on, and so do orange, kumara, carrots and onions, with the new season yams making an appearance by the weekend. Look out for those.
0: What about fruit, mate? Are we still, apple a day type thing, is it?
5: Oh, absolutely. There was a number of new apples coming to the forefront down here this morning, namely the New Zealand Rose, Jazz, and the Cripps Pink, known also as Pink Lady. Now, for pears this week, you may wish to try the Bur Bosque or the Red Pika, both in good supply. Gold kiwi fruit was a good choice for fruit of the week last Friday, as some places still have them for under $5 a kilo. Grab a fiver and see how many Zespri Golds that'll get you in the States, Aussie, Asia, or Europe. Probably less than a pound. So crack into these beauties, as we are known as the kiwi fruit capital of the world. Now, you still climb into the ruby red ones though, Nate?
0: If they come near me, it's their fault, yes.
5: It's their fault? These only have a few weeks to go, the red flesh, and once they have gone, they won't be back till February 2027, so enjoy them while you can. Now, also for the next few weeks, enjoy the best of American oranges and Australian grapes. And a fruit we don't import are persimmons, and no need there. Our ones are available now in great supply, and even trumping these for supply is New Zealand lemons, limes, and mandarins. Mandarins by the ton, a Satsuma tsunami. Woohoo! You have a terrific week, buddy.
0: Well, thanks, Glenn.
6: Like sands through the hourglass, so are the days of our lives.
0: It's the day of our life we call the 18th of May. Happy birthday to you, or happy anniversary to you. If you are celebrating something significant, of course, it is the day for you not to forget. Do you know this was the number one song in 1985 on this day from the movie Breakfast Club? And as you know, Simple Minds hated it. That poor band. Isn't it a shame they get sing this for a movie? No, hate it. Just sing it. Oh, fine. And then they sing it and it becomes massive. What a tune. Birthdays on this day. Tina Fey, the great Tina Fey, born on this day, as well as Tim Horan. And Jack Johnson is actually back with his guitar in New Zealand in the upcoming months. Seth Wheeler was born on this day in 1891. Say, who is that? Seth Wheeler invented perforated toilet paper. Seth Wheeler has been a part of your life. It was on this day in 332 AD that the Roman Emperor Constantine the Great instituted free daily bread rations in Constantinople. Woke? Was that woke? I think so. Understand, 1504, Michelangelo's marble sculpture of David was placed in front of the Piazza del Signoria after its completion. Why was it placed there? Well, originally it was supposed to be commissioned for the Florence Cathedral, but after they completed it, they realised it was really heavy. It was 6 tonnes. They couldn't quite move it up there, so they went, there, we'll stick it just now in front. It was on this day in 1642, the city of Montreal was founded. On this day in 1882, Edward H. Johnson, who was vice president of the Edison Electric Light Company, had a set of 80 red, white and blue electric incandescent lights wired together. Christmas tree lights. Yeah, he invented them on this day in 1882. Grumman's Chinese Theatre in Hollywood. If you've ever been to Hollywood, that's the one, you know, with all the feet and the hands outside it. Yeah, 1927, it opened on this day, and it was the first to offer a thing called air conditioning. And it was on this day in 1968 that Elliot Handler, who was the co-founder of Mattel, now that was the company he started with his wife Ruth. Ruth, of course, famous for inventing Barbie. So Elliot goes, oh, I need an iconic toy for boys as well. So he worked with a GM car designer and a real rocket scientist and created Hot Wheels. How about that? On this day, it was the custom Camaro that hit shelves, which was quickly followed by 15 others. And they are known as the original Sweet 16. Good morning to all those Hot Wheels collectors who celebrate on this day. It was on this day in 1980 that Mount St. Helens blew up at the Washington State. Remember that being all over the news. On this day in 2001, the movie Shrek, directed by New Zealand's Andrew Adamson, was released. And on this day in 2024, Kendrick Lamar's Not Like Us was the number one tune. And those are just some of your happenings on this day that we like to call May the 18th.

0: Atamaria, welcome along to First Up to Tuatahi Kiti Oho here at RNZ National. If you've just joined our program, we spoke earlier with Dr. Anita, who's in Europe, and she told us about Ukraine's drone strikes on Russia over the weekend.
1: Ukrainian President Volodymyr Zelensky said the drone attacks launched overnight Saturday were entirely justified, as Russia has repeatedly launched similar attacks on Ukraine's capital and other cities. In Ukraine strikes on Russia, three people died in villages north of the capital of Moscow, as well as damage unspecified infrastructure and several high-rise buildings.
0: Coming up on the program before we hit six, we look at the psychology of conspiracy theories and those who believe in them. Also, we skim across Lake Hawea with Aotearoa's new stone skimming champion, and we take a look at the weekend and other sports too with Barry Guy. But first... With us from the business team is Jeffrey Halley. Kia ora, Jeffrey.
2: Kia ora.
0: What's this? There could be a big strike coming up at Samsung. What are they going to strike on?
2: Yeah, well, this is the thing. So we all know Samsung, it makes TVs, it makes mobile telephones, or what do we call them now, devices, smartphones. But
0: devices,
2: it also,
0: yes.
2: I'm showing my age there, I was humming along to the Breakfast Club before. Look, it also produces memory chips, and this is where the issues have come. So there's emergency talks today in Seoul because 45,000 workers at Samsung are threatening to go on an 18-day strike. And the reason why is because the memory chip division, Samsung's proposing to give the workers in that division bonuses six times larger than the workers in the other divisions. Now, this is because these chips are used in AI data centres. They help power NVIDIA chips. Always got to be AI. Now, the numbers we're talking about here, with some serious numbers here. So on the back of those AI chips, Samsung's net Q1 profit for this year was 55 billion Kiwi dollars. Yeah, so we're talking galactic numbers here. Now, they're saying that the strike would cost Samsung between 25 and 40 billion New Zealand dollars if it goes ahead. So there's obviously a lot of incentive here for them to try and get this strike averted. Now, just to give you an idea of how big Samsung is, it accounts for nearly a quarter of South Korea's exports, 26% of its market capitalization of the stock market, and employs more than 120,000 people.
0: Wow. Massive. And when you've got that sort of pressure on you as well of how much you can lose in a day, my goodness, what a standoff that will be. And again, the AI chips and that to the forefront of the news again.
2: It is.
0: All right, we'll keep an eye on that. Yeah.
2: It's always big numbers.
0: Thank you, Jeffrey.
2: Always big numbers. Yep, thank you.
0: Yeah. Cheers, there is Jeffrey Halley there, and you can hear more from the business team right throughout the day there. In fact, Morning Report is when we'll hear from them again. New Zealand's dollar is out there trading, and it looks like this at the moment, 58.38 US cents, 43.8 British pence, and 50.21 euro cents. Closer to home, a New Zealand's dollar is worth 81.62 Australian cents, 92.68 Japanese yen, and 3.98 Chinese yuan, and 56.02 Indian rupee. At the pumps this morning, the average price for 1 litre of diesel is $3.18. The average price for 91 petrol is $3.26. The lowest price you can get anywhere in New Zealand at the moment, nowhere under $3. It's Epsom, the Tasman station there again in Auckland, $3.02 per litre.

0: Well, as they like to say in the sports world, he's been given the nod. Gary Guy going to come in. Yeah, hey, that's what happens. Is that what happens in the scheduling in the sports department? It just says you've been given the nod.
1: Oh, yeah. It's the, you know, that sup thing, you know, where you sort of, it's more the up. You're looking up rather than the nod down.
0: Yep. Oh, yeah, that one. You're doing that one.
1: Yeah.
0: What a weekend of sport. What were you watching? I tried to watch everything I could. Where were you?
1: Well, of course, I kept an eye on the Hurricanes. They're going to be in the final, Nathan, are they?
0: I think so. Don't you think so?
1: Yeah.
0: I think so. Yeah.
1: I know you're not one to commit, but we'll pencil them in. The Phoenix, of course, a little bit disappointing. Well, the result was disappointing, and as Bev Priestman said, they didn't play their best in the grand final, but that can happen, and they'll learn from it.
0: I mean, I know this is a bit capped in hindsight, but I got to say, I watched that first quarter of the game and thought, oh man, it just seemed like Melbourne were felt like they were playing downhill. Like, I wanted to have a look at the field and go, is it on a slope that way or something? They looked fantastic on the attack. It could have been more.
1: It's one of those things where perhaps you said, let's start the game playing this way, and then all of a sudden there's a bit of a tide going the other way, and you're thinking, well, we've got to stick to what we sort of thought we should do. And then in the second half, you just go, jeepers, we've just got to go for it now. And, you know, they improved in the second half, so that can happen. Quickly enjoyed watching the Mets beat the Yankees yesterday, and then also Verstappen. I watched Max Verstappen in the 24 Hours of Nürburgring. Saloon car, that was very exciting. All I see this morning that mechanical, he didn't actually win it. He had to pull it out there.
0: Oh, didn't he, mate? Because I was going to rename that, Barry, the 24 Hours of Tailgating. Because that's I saw some footage of Max Verstappen driving. He was right up someone, wasn't he, there when he's driving?
1: Oh, it's just, you know, and the thing is, it's all different production, grades of production cars. Like, you've got like almost Toyota Corollas against these big Mercedes, you know, and they must be blimmin' freaking out when Max Verstappen comes up behind them. And then some a bit of a setback for the Warriors last night. Well, they won. But Tanner Boyd, was it you I was talking to last week where I said, you know, with the Luke Metcalf thing, and of course, then there'll be an injury, and then...
0: Yes,
1: well, it has.
0: Tanner and it
1: Boyd,
0: happened.
1: Tanner Boyd apparently has done his ACL, might be out for the season. So there you go. Luke Metcalf is now an important member of that Warriors side, even though he's off to the Dragons next week.
0: Now it's like, actually, hey, mate, do you want to, can you put the boots on or something? Still, I mean, they did, Tamari Martin, genius last night. I mean, it didn't upset them, but like you say, that's not what you want as you're heading into the pointy end of the season. Thank you for that, Barry.
1: Yeah, oh,
0: Barry
1: Guy there with a... looking forward to golf this morning, Nathan, too.
0: Golf.
1: PGA and Lydia.
0: PGA, of course.
1: Okay, cheers.
0: All right. And Lydia. Oh, there we go. See, cup runneth over. That's Mr. Barry Guy. We'll call this 19-6 because that's what it is. Nathan Radadet with you here at First Up to Otahi Kiti Oho on RNZ National. Between now and the end of the program, conspiracy theories. Why are they still here? We'll ask the people figuring them out. And also, we head to the first annual Aotearoa Stone Skimming Championships that were held over the weekend. Katie Todd wants to tell you all about it. First, Vicky Mackay has your headlines.
2: Morena. An economist says New Zealand First's proposal to buy back the Bank of New Zealand is headline grabbing rather than serious. New Zealand First leader Winston Peters yesterday also unveiled plans to automatically enrol citizens into KiwiSaver at birth with a $1,000 government contribution. Brad Olson says there isn't a huge amount of detail as to how the policies would work or be funded. The government's chief victims advisor says good character assessments are irrelevant in the sentencing of sexual crimes. The National Party revealed yesterday, if elected, it will prevent judges from discounting sexual offenders' sentences due to good character testimony. Ruth Money says at present victims have to listen to testimonies about their perpetrator being a good person, which is offensive. Less than half of five-year-olds passed new phonics tests after their first year of schooling last year. Just 47% of children who sat 40-week phonic tests in Term 4 met expectations. Children in the poorest areas had a pass rate of just 25%. The government says officials are considering an offer from Ukraine to partner on building military drones. Ukraine has offered joint venture deals this year, with 20 countries expressing interest, including Japan, Canada and Germany. A stadium provider says it's hugely exciting to host the A-League Men's Grand Final in Auckland. Auckland FC will play Sydney FC on Saturday after beating Adelaide United 3-0 in Sydney last Friday night. Auckland Stadium's director James Parkinson says it's an honour to host the event, the first time it's being hosted outside of Australia. And the small Waikato town of Raglan is bustling as it hosts the New Zealand Pro Surf Champs. Up to 7,000 spectators are expected to gather to watch those elite surfers tackle one of the most famous left-hand breaks in the world. They're the headlines to the Met Service main centres weather today. Valid until midnight Rahina Monday. Auckland fine for most, but there are isolated early morning and evening showers north of Whangaparawa, southeasterlies and 18 degrees. Tauranga, you're mainly fine, but a possible evening shower, southeasterlies and 19. Hamilton fine, apart from some evening cloud, southeasterlies 17. Wellington's fine, apart from areas of morning cloud, southeasterlies and 14 degrees. Christchurch mostly cloudy, nor'easterlies and 13, and Dunedin, you're fine with morning frost and sheltered places, light winds, but it's a cool, chilly 11 degrees at 16 to 6. Nathan, have a great day.
0: Well, Dee, thank you very much. To Australia now, where road users are waiting to hear how long relief at the pumps will last. The Prime Minister, Anthony Albanese, says no decision has been made on whether to extend the halving of the fuel excise, which was introduced in April. The ABC's Lexi Junewick reports on the Prime Minister's latest weekly fuel update.
3: He announced that Australia remains steady at level two in the national fuel plan, which is, of course, that keeping Australia moving phase. But he did reflect that due to the ongoing conflict in the Middle East, what lies ahead does remain uncertain. He took the opportunity to cover off on some of the big budget items that were unveiled at the top of this week, including around $10 billion for fuel security in Australia. And of course, that includes the halving of the fuel excise, which came into effect on April 1st and applied to petrol and diesel, and also saw the road user charge reduced to zero. Now, these measures are all due to wrap up on July the 1st. The Prime Minister was asked whether or not the government is considering extending these measures. He said that an assessment will be made, but didn't put, a yes or a no on that. But we do know that demand for fuel has reduced since, of course, we saw it soar prior to the Easter break. He says that's due to Australia's listening to the government's call for them to only use what is required. And he also mentioned that next week, National Cabinet will convene, as we've been seeing since the conflict in the Middle East began, to meet on fuel security matters. Take a listen.
4: Many of our neighbours, what we see is compulsory public holidays every week because of fuel shortages which are there. What is absolutely remarkable is that today we have more diesel than we had on February 28. We have more petrol than we had in February 28, and we have more jet fuel than we had on February 28 as well. That says something about the way that we've worked to make an enormous difference.
3: Prime Minister Anthony Albanese there, and we're also expecting Trade Minister Don Farrell to head off to Japan and China to meet with his counterparts for further fuel security talks.
0: Lizard people, flat earth, the thing that Phil Collins sang in the air tonight to that person in the front row, fake moon landings. Look, conspiracy theories, they're not new, but with more access to theories online, it can feel like they're more prevalent than ever before. New research suggests that when it comes to some bizarre ideas, you may need to take them with a grain of salt. Matt Williams is an associate professor of psychology at Te Kuninga Ke Purihurua, which is Massey University, and one of the team behind this new research. Morena, Matt, what an interesting life you've found yourself in. Now, here's one that we found. Canada building an army of mutant super raccoons. Now, that's some curious research there. What have you found out about that? Is it real?
5: Yeah, well, so like you, I enjoy following research on conspiracy theories and academic research in the media. And we sometimes come across these stories seeming to suggest that a very large proportion of people believe some pretty out there conspiracy theories. So like a few years back, there was a headline in The Atlantic saying that 12 million Americans believe that lizard people are running their country. And even in our own research a few years ago, we found that around 8% of New Zealanders felt that the trails behind airplanes in the sky were actually chemical agents sprayed in a secret government program. And when we see numbers like this, we think, wow, could there really be such a high proportion of people who have these beliefs that are out of step with scientific evidence? And what we were hypothesizing essentially is that when we're running surveys with the general public, no matter how much effort we put into getting nice, big, representative samples, the fact is that if we ask people questions, they're not always going to tell us the truth about their beliefs. That some people, when they're responding to an online survey, might be taking the mickey or mucking with the researcher a little bit. So in this latest survey that we did,

0: indicated or proposed a conspiracy theory that the Canadian government is secretly preparing an army of giant killer raccoons to invade nearby countries. And the idea there was that this is a conspiracy theory that was constructed by a member of our team to be deliberately farcically bizarre, not something that's in popular discussion amongst conspiracy theory circles, and such that if someone indicates that they agree with this, that they're probably taking the mickey. And what we found was that a surprisingly high proportion of people endorsed that latter theory, about 7%, and we suspect most of them were not really believers in that theory.
1: So why, though, is it, you know, the joking aside of those, there are still people that are, why is it important to understand the prevalence of conspiracy theories?
0: Yeah, no, great question. So in part, researchers and members of the general public can be concerned about conspiracy theories out of the worry that sometimes beliefs in some conspiracy theories might lead people to take actions that are detrimental to themselves or others. So that's the general background. But for us, when we were doing this research, we were interested both in the degree to which insincere responses might distort estimates of prevalence of beliefs, but also how it might affect our other kind of more substantive findings about conspiracy theories in the psychological literature. What we found was that this proportion of people responding insincerely does really distort some of our estimates of the prevalence of belief quite substantially. But some of the other more substantial findings about things like how belief in conspiracy theories relates to other psychological traits held up pretty well. So this isn't something that means that we can't trust research in conspiracy theories at all, but rather exactly as you said in the intro, that it means we should take some of this reporting with a little bit of a grain of salt.
1: I saw a thing once where someone was talking about they felt that sometimes people will cling to a conspiracy theory because at least it gives them something that's concrete in their mind, because the randomness of life can be more terrifying. Like, do you find, is there a particular trait for the people that really believe in them?
0: Not exactly. There are lots and lots of psychological traits that seem to be correlated with belief in conspiracy theories to some degree, and that perhaps seeing patterns in random noise does show a little bit of a relationship with belief in conspiracy theories. But I think, like, to be fair, all of us want to make sense of the world around us, right? We all want to have good explanations for distressing events or just whatever we've noticed about the world. And so there's nothing particularly pathological about trying to seek such explanations. I think what's interesting to us is why some people end up going for explanations that are quite out of line with the scientific evidence. And that, to be honest, there's not a particularly strong explanation in psychology for that as yet.
1: Well, it's disappointing. There are no mutant super raccoons. That was just Guardians of the Galaxy. But there are conspiracy theories out there. And when they do, they will be investigated by Professor Williams and the team there at Massey University. Thank you very much for being here at First Up this morning.
0: No worries. Thank you for having me on.
1: An Australian with a calling and an Aucklander running on grit and determination. They are the newly crowned champions of stone skimming in New Zealand. Hundreds flocked to Lake Hawea on Saturday to watch people send stones skimming across the water at the country's first big competition. Otago Southland reporter Katie Todd was there for all the glory, heartbreak and pioneering athletic performances.
2: 60 metres. It's a beauty.
3: A remote part of Lake Hawea transformed into the passionate epicentre of an unlikely sport. More than 130 competitors travelled from around the country to chase glory at the inaugural Aotearoa Stone Skimming Championship. Each had three chances to send a stone dancing across the lake as far as possible. Some competed under their real names, others under pseudonyms like Hans Skimmer, Splash Bandicoot and Skim Shadbolt. Arrowtown competitor Sam Lockwood says the perfect throw begins with finding the perfect stone.
4: It's got to be quite thick. I think the main problem for today is everyone's been picking really thin stones, so it's been catching in the air and it curls.
5: But you have the competitive edge.
4: I've got big hands, luckily, and I can handle a thick, wide stone.
3: Calm water helps too. Event organiser Richie Lamming says Lake Hawea turned it on.

0: an incredible high pressure system exactly over Lake Hawea at the moment, so sublime calm conditions. So if there was going to be a day that New Zealand records were to be set, it is today.
1: The rules were strictly enforced. Stones couldn't be bigger than 7.6 centimetres in diameter. Throws had to bounce at least twice. Competitors had to keep both feet planted. And any throws that strayed too far to the side were instantly disqualified.
2: This is coming out of line there, just went out of bounds.
1: Queenstown competitor Ben Davies, better known as Skim Shady, made a last minute call to enter and quickly found himself climbing the leaderboard.
3: As I've been walking my dogs and hanging out down by lakes, just throw a few rocks every now and again and been doing pretty well at it.
1: But when it came to the final, the men's title went to Auckland's Jay Reeve. The rock radio host launched a 51 metre purler. He says he surprised himself more than anyone else.
4: Look at me, I'm not an athlete, you know. I'm held together by duct tape and pure determination and will, pretty much.
1: Newly crowned women's champion Abby McDonald, an Australian living in Queenstown, felt a sense of destiny entering the competition. She quickly stole the show with a skim of more than 70 metres.
5: I've been waiting to find my career. I've been saying, should I go to uni or should I not? I don't know what I'm doing in my life. I've been travelling around. And then this popped up and I just knew it was for me.
1: Ms. McDonald and Mr. Reeve have scored flights and entry to the World Stone Skimming Championships in Scotland in September.
6: Very excited!
1: But for competitors like Wanaka local Don Elder, the real prize was simply a good day out.
7: I had a huge amount of fun. It's been one of the best days I've had here for a long time.
1: The championship was organised as a fundraiser for Melanoma New Zealand. Richie Lamming hopes it's the first of many.
0: We'll definitely be having it as an annual, but we're just discussing the biannual option of even having regionals.
1: The lake is the limit for this once recreational activity that's on the cusp of becoming a serious sport.
8: What do you mean on the cusp? It is deadly serious, and there it is. Those are our champions, and that was Katie Todd reporting there from the shore of Lake Hawea. Some feedback in this morning. Someone says conspiracy theories and the truth is stranger than fiction. Thank you for that. Topher has written in, listening to Nathan and Barry, my wife just muttered, imagine being married to these guys. Was that the right inflection? Maybe it was a more excited. No, it wasn't. There we go. So that's Topher. And Simon says, Atamarie, Nathan and team, last century, I had a different swatch for each day of the week. This is because there was a story out of Europe that they're having to, people are showing up and they're rioting to try and get swatches as if they were Cabbage Patch Kids from 1984. It says here, I had a different swatch for every day. I don't know where they are now. I won't be rummaging through drawers as they're so long gone. Wish I'd retained having heard Anita from Sweden. Thank you very much, Simon, there in Beachhaven. I had one. Mine was black and turquoise, and it was beautiful. Climbing through the ropes right now to weigh into round one for the week. It's Morning Reports. Ingrid and John, kia ora you two. Were you swatch havers?
9: Yeah, I had a swatch. It was sort of cornflower blue, and I think it might have had a bit of pink on. And I would have given anything to have, because you were supposed to wear two at once. Wasn't that the sort of, or that's just how they advertised it? You wanted
8: that's
9: a couple.
8: That's what they tried to do to us.
9: You know, I could only have hoped to be that cool. What about you, John?
10: I remember my sister having one. I remember my dad going overseas and coming back with one for my sister. I don't know if I had. I have a vague recollection of a navy blue one, which won't surprise anyone given that that's all I wear. But I don't really recall them. I definitely recall Sally's. Hey, Nathan. I went, Julian Wilcox and I went to Eden Park on Saturday night and behaved.
8: You were there?
10: We behaved disgracefully. Although
8: my daughter was there.
10: Was she?
8: She wore a Hurricanes jersey underneath, but then a Blues hoodie over the top, you see, because she's born up here. But she was made to watch Hurricanes growing up, so she thought, I'll switch them, you know, backwards and forwards, depending on who scored. And she just wore the yellow shirt all night. That's right.
10: Yeah. Boy, oh boy, we don't win often at Eden Park. It was pretty good. It was pretty exciting.
8: Yeah. Beautiful.
10: Beautiful. Beautiful.
9: Coming up on the program as well as weekend activities, we'll be discussing details about the NCEA replacement out. So Erica Stanford is going to be with us at about 10 past 7. We also talked to a teacher about the changes in a couple of minutes. Winston Peters, of course, he made a big speech over the weekend, came out with a couple of their policies, including buying back the BNZ and making KiwiSaver compulsory from birth. So he's on the program as well, as is the Prime Minister. I tell you what, it'll be easier to list the people who aren't on the program
10: truly
9: today.
10: Truly. It's people are queuing up. Lineup. They're queuing up to come on Morning Report, Nathan.
9: And share as stories there of swatches. Yeah, and I'm sure that person was like, imagine being married to those guys when you talked about
8: that.
9: I'm sure that was the inflection that was used.
10: Wishful thinking.
8: Yeah.
10: We all feel wishful that thinking. Way when we listen to you talk, Nathan. There's not a listener who doesn't secretly, in some sweet little harbour, desire to be married to you.
8: That's right. That's what brings them in. Thank you very much for that. Ingrid and John set to go with First Up. We remember this song. Amy Winehouse and Blake Fielder got married on this day in 2007, and she wrote the song about him because it didn't work out so great. From all of us here at First Up, have yourselves a wonderful day. We're back in your ears, our Paw Paw.
11: RNZ News at 6. Kia ora, good morning. I'm Nicola Wright. Most five-year-olds are failing new reading tests after their first full year of schooling. Just 47% of children who sat phonics tests in Term 4 last year met expectations. Here's our education correspondent, John Gerritsen.
12: Children doing the phonics check after 40 weeks read aloud 40 words and should get at least 24 right. The tests became mandatory this year, but some schools used them last year. Their results for children tested in Term 4 showed those in the poorest areas had a pass rate of just 25%, and across all schools, 27% needed extra support. The Ministry says the figures provide a baseline and underscore the importance of identifying students who need help as early as possible. It expects results will improve as schools embed structured literacy teaching.
11: The government's chief victims advisor says good character assessments should be irrelevant in the sentencing of sexual crimes. National is promising to prevent judges from discounting sexual offenders' sentences due to good character testimony. Ruth Money says currently victims have to listen to testimonies about their perpetrator being a good person, which many find offensive. She says survivors are overjoyed with National's proposal and hope it will gain bipartisan support. Ukraine has offered New Zealand a deal to build military drones here as it shops its Russian killing technology around the world. It already has 20 countries interested as well as 4 signed agreements. It says it has raised a proposal with the New Zealand government a number of times. Ukraine's ambassador Vasil Miroshenko says New Zealand has yet to sign a bilateral security agreement with Ukraine.
13: Those countries who signed those agreements are now also signing drone agreements, or drone deals as we call them. And a drone deal is a starting point for creating those joint ventures.
11: The ambassador says Ukraine offers unique drone innovations. Ukraine's president says his country's massive overnight drone attack on 14 regions across Russia was entirely justified. At least 4 people were killed, the BBC's Sasha Schlichter reports.
14: Ukraine says last night's drone attack was the biggest since Russia's full-scale invasion. Moscow says it intercepted nearly 600 drones. This time the capital was a major target, despite it being 500 kilometres away and enjoying the highest concentration of air defences. President Zelensky said, as a response to Moscow's prolongation of the war and its continued targeting of Ukraine cities, Kiev's latest attack was entirely justified. Ukrainian drones over Moscow, he said, were sending a clear message. The Russian state must end its war.
11: The finance minister says a New Zealand First election campaign policy to buy back BNZ is reckless. Winston Peters says his party would buy the bank back from National Australia Bank and merge it with Kiwi Bank. Mr. Peters says BNZ generates more than $1.5 billion in annual cash earnings, so it wouldn't take long to pay off the purchase. But Nicola Willis says it would only be affordable if income tax and the country's debt doubled, which would be extremely reckless. US President Donald Trump is warning Iran the clock is ticking as talks to bring the war to an end have stalled. Mr. Trump wrote on social media, quote, "They better get moving fast or there won't be anything left of them." Iran wants an immediate end to the war on all fronts, including Israeli attacks against Iran-supported Hezbollah in Lebanon. Mr. Trump says that proposal is totally unacceptable. New Plymouth's Pukekura Park is celebrating its 150th anniversary this month. It was established from 15 hectares of wasteland in 1976 and originally called the Recreation Ground. Pukekura Park has since grown to 52 hectares. New Plymouth is celebrating the park's anniversary with tours, displays, musical events and curator talks. A coroner says the deaths of two fishermen in Northland are a tragic reminder of the need to wear life jackets while fishing from rocks. Sharath Shashidharan Nayar, who was 37, and 34-year-old Fersil Babu, drowned when they were swept off rocks at the gap near Whangarei 2 years ago. Coroner Janet Anderson says life jackets might have saved the men's lives. She called on the Whangarei District Council to install flotation aids and replace the warning sign at the gap. That's the news. Now with sport, here's Joe Porter.
15: Atamariye. The Warriors crushed the defending champion Broncos 42-12 last night to cement themselves in the NRL's top two, but the victory came at a cost, with star playmaker Tanner Boyd suffering a suspected serious knee injury. Boyd looks to have ruptured his ACL, which would rule him out for the rest of the season. Coach Andrew Webster says losing the halfback was a blow, but he was pleased with his side's performance in Brisbane.
16: We want to challenge ourselves to keep playing the whole 80. When we sense a moment, we want to be dominant. The boys kept turning up for each other.
15: Ireland's Conor McGregor will return to the UFC octagon for the first time in 5 years when he takes on American Max Holloway in a non-title rematch in July in Las Vegas. The Steel have won their fifth ANZ Premiership netball match in a row, beating the Pulse 52-43 in Wellington to climb to second in the standings, level on points with the table-topping Tactics. And former Scotland and British and Irish Lions centre Scott Hastings has died, aged 61, following complications from cancer treatment. Koina na purongo hakina kina, that's your sports news. Nicola is back next with the weather.
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11: Forecast from Met Service to midnight. For Northland, a few showers, especially in the east, where some may be heavy. Auckland, Coromandel Peninsula, Bay of Plenty and Taupo, mainly fine. A few showers in northern parts of Auckland and the Coromandel, spreading elsewhere this evening. Waikato, the Kapiti, including Taumaru Nui and Tai Hape, fine, just some cloudy areas and valley fog morning and evening. Gisborne to Wairarapa, also for Wellington, mostly cloudy. A few showers too, especially for Gisborne and Hawke's Bay. For the South Island, mainly fine, morning frosts. Some cloud or fog, mainly at the coast and inland valleys, morning and night. And the Chatham Islands, a few light showers. In the main centres, Auckland fine for most, but isolated early morning and evening showers north of Whangaparaoa. Southeasterlies 18 degrees. Tauranga mainly fine, but there could be a shower or two this evening. Southeasterlies and 19. Hamilton a fine day, some evening clouds. Southeasterlies and 17. Wellington becoming fine, southeasterlies and 14. Christchurch mostly cloudy, northeasterlies 13 degrees. And Dunedin fine, morning frosts in sheltered places. Light winds today and a high of 11. It's 7 minutes past six.
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9: Ata Maria, good morning everyone. Great to have you with us this Monday, Rahina May the 18th. Gosh, what a great weekend of sporting success we had, which we are basking in and we'll no doubt talk more about. But some worrying news coming out of the Democratic Republic of Congo. This has sort of been emerging overnight, John.
10: Yeah, this really is breaking news. We're going to go and look at this Ebola outbreak. It's now spread, I think, really concerningly to both Kampala and Kinshasa. Kinshasa has a population, I think, of north of 17 million people. Health workers now have it, the World Health Organization saying there are significant uncertainties to the true number of infected persons and geographic spread. So we are looking at that this morning.
9: Also coming up on the program, the senior secondary school qualifications that will replace NCEA have been revealed.
20: Our new qualification is supported by a knowledge-rich, internationally benchmarked, nationally consistent curriculum that we've had to deliver.
9: Education Minister Erica Stanford will join us just after seven. We're also going to speak with the President of the New Zealand Association for the Teaching of English, Pip Tinning, shortly.
10: Before Erica Stanford, we hear from New Zealand First Leader Winston Peters, who wants the BNZ back in the hands of, well, you.
21: Four Australian-owned banks control around 85% of our system. Billions of dollars of profits a year then flow across the Tasman.
10: Winston Peters also wants to make KiwiSaver compulsory from birth, with $1,000 put into the account of every child by the Crown. He joins us at 6:45, so in about half an hour.
9: And on Friday we talked about people's sense of direction or lack thereof. Apparently some people have it and some don't. But this was after our interview about the new peanut roundabout in Hamilton that generated a huge amount of feedback. We've got an expert in, though, a long-time orienteering enthusiast who thinks a sense of direction might not just be something you born with. That's at about 25 minutes past seven. Interested in your feedback on that or any of these topics, you can text 2101, email morningreport@rnz.co.nz. It's 6:09. Education Minister Erica Stanford has given more details about the qualifications that will replace NCEA from 2028. The New Zealand Certificate of Education for Year 12 and the New Zealand Advanced Certificate of Education for Year 13 students. Students will study at least five subjects and have to pass three to gain the qualification. Every subject will have an exam with grades from A+ to E. Erica Stanford will be with us after seven, but here now is President of the New Zealand Association for the Teaching of English, Pip Tinning. Kia ora, good morning, Pip. What was your view of the new qualifications?
22: Morena, Ingrid. It was interesting. I think there was very little, if any, change from what was proposed last year. So, whilst disappointing that feedback from the sector hadn't been listened to, I guess it was no surprise that that's exactly what came out.
9: So what was the feedback from the sector? What did you think needed to change?
22: Most of my colleagues that I spoke to up and down the country talked about strengthening NCEA. We were very aware that there were issues sitting within that qualification. However, it was working. The flexibility was one of its strengths, we thought. And so we were advocating for a strengthening, I guess, looking at something that looks a lot like, I don't know, IB, Cambridge, GCSEs, whilst not surprising, really, really disappointing. It feels a lot like it's back to the future.
9: Right, so you're saying the new system looks like Cambridge, for example. The minister, I mean, you're at odds here, aren't you? Because she would argue that the flexibility made it less valuable and that there was a credibility issue around NCEA.
22: Yeah, which is really interesting. I guess if we look anecdotally, I've had students who have still managed to get into Harvard after going through NCEA. So really, if we're struggling and we're not producing the lawyers and the doctors and everyone else, if we're suddenly all of those people have disappeared, then yeah, that's a problem. But I think we still have lawyers, doctors, accountants coming through university having done NCEA, but it also allows us to tailor programs, tailor assessment to meet our students' needs. And I think that has to be something that we celebrate. This whole narrative about gaming the system is incredibly problematic and not entirely true. And if there are areas and pockets where that is the case, why are we not targeting that? Why is this suddenly an entire system change for an issue that may crop up here and there?
9: You mentioned you thought the outcome may be a strengthening of NCEA. So did you think there were areas that could be improved upon? I mean, for example, only 16% of students are even leaving with a qualification, 28% of Māori leaving, sorry, without a qualification. Why do you think that was?
22: I guess we need to look a little bit deeper into where those inequities and inequalities are sitting in our education system. And I would argue that as a sector, we've worked really hard over the last few years to try and ensure that our teaching and learning is meeting the needs of our Māori students. However, there's still a long, long way to go. And potentially what we're looking at is an overhaul throughout our system to ensure that we have better outcomes for our Māori and Pacifica. But when you've got a cabinet paper that's saying that this is going to disadvantage, and again it says in the short term very aware, Māori, Pacific students, second language students and students with disabilities, I would argue that's hugely problematic, even if so it's short term.
9: Yeah, so it said we may see a fall off in the number of people gaining a qualification in the short term. That's what you're referring to?
22: Yes.
9: Yeah. What about the marking, the A plus to E? I mean, were there calls for that, or who do you think that is designed to help?
22: I really don't know. It's interesting because the rhetoric about parents not understanding seems really bizarre when I would argue that most parents coming through will have gone through that system. They are very clear around what achieved means, what a merit means, and what an excellence means. So if this is trying to support, I don't know, maybe the lowest common denominator, maybe we need to be working a little bit harder with those whānau. But most schools I know have an NCEA information evening where we very clearly explain how things work and allow parents to speak to us and try and ask questions about things that they potentially don't understand. But again, most of our parents now will have gone through that system.
9: Appreciate your time this morning. That was Pip Tinning, President of the New Zealand Association for the Teaching of English. Erica Stanford is going to be with us just after the 7 o'clock news. It's 6:15.
10: Thank you so much for the pleasure of your company on Morning Report. Time to catch up with what's happening overseas with our world correspondent, Alice Wilkins. Alice, we are going to start with Ebola. The World Health Organization has declared an Ebola virus in the Democratic Republic of Congo a, quote, public health emergency of international concern. I'm just reading their media release, which is pretty sobering, Alice. And I think what's most confronting is the fact that it's now spread into, well, there have been cases in Kinshasa, population 17 million plus, and Kampala in Uganda, right?
2: Yeah, really concerning. As you mentioned, John, this is centred in the Democratic Republic of Congo and Uganda. And it's the Bundibugyo virus in this instance, which is the least common of the strains that cause Ebola. That's really concerning because there's currently no approved vaccine for that strain. It has a really high mortality rate. According to that update that we had from the World Health Organization, there are 8 lab-confirmed cases, at least 246 suspected cases and at least 80 suspected deaths in Ituri province in the Democratic Republic of Congo alone. In addition, there are those 2 confirmed cases at least in Uganda, and one of those people has died. Those 2 cases had no links to each other. They had both travelled from the DRC. So some really serious concerns about the spread of this. The WHO has issued that statement saying this outbreak now constitutes a public health emergency of international concern, and some alarming lines in there because the WHO is saying there are significant uncertainties to the true number of infected persons and the geographic spread associated with this event. So the WHO is saying the current picture points to a potentially much larger outbreak than what's being reported at the moment because they had a really high number of positives in the initial samples that were collected. Worryingly, DRC officials saying the first case that they can track back to was in a person who died on April 24th. So obviously, several weeks ago, there are concerns now about how long this has been spreading without detection and without any awareness.
10: Yes, this is, boy, I'm just reading. This really is a very sobering media statement from the World Health Organization. In addition, and I'm quoting, at least 4 deaths among healthcare workers in a clinical context suggestive of vital hemorrhagic hemorrhagic fever have been reported. So, you know, health workers dying, distribution via the health workers. Yeah, it's bad news, I think, Alice. We will be checking in throughout the program with the latest on this. But also overnight, the Ukraine has carried out a large-scale drone attack on Russia.
2: Yeah, one of Ukraine's biggest ever drone attacks against Russia. According to Russian officials, three people died in the Moscow region. A fourth person was killed in an area that borders northeastern Ukraine. This was a wave of close to 600 Ukrainian drones. It was an overnight attack across 14 Russian regions. The area around Russia's capital, obviously the worst hit there. Russian officials saying their air defences shot down 556 of these drones at night, another 30 after dawn. We had a statement from Ukraine's President Volodymyr Zelensky, who posted on social media. He said, quote, "Our responses to Russia's prolongation of the war and its attacks on our cities and communities are entirely justified." And he wrote that with this, Ukraine is showing Russia that the war must end. President Volodymyr Zelensky calling this retaliation for a three-day Russian attack across Ukraine last week that we saw that killed more than 20 people, including a cruise missile that hit an apartment block in the capital, Kyiv.
10: And finally, on your roundup of things that have taken your eye overnight, daytime, of course, there, Sunday there, there's been a surge in university students cheating with AI. I suspect nobody is surprised by this, other than by the magnitude of the surge.
2: Indeed, it has really gone up. According to data from some of the UK's top universities, there are 24 institutions in this group. Interestingly, seven of them saying they don't officially record AI-related investigations. So at these 17 unis, in the year 2023 to 2024, 700 students punished for misusing AI. But in the year 2024 to 2025, that rose to 2,054 students, and at least four of these universities saying they expelled students for AI-related cheating. Professors concerned that despite picking up a significant increase here on the number of people, that only the worst cases are still being found out. The problem is expected to be much wider.
10: Yeah.
2: And one professor saying a lot of the common things they see are even just in emails, where insert name here might be left at the bottom of the email by mistake. Other common indicators, signs of copying and pasting, like changes in font, quotation marks being misused in inappropriate places, and incorrect page numbering.
10: Yeah, it's only just beginning, isn't it? Thanks, Alice. We appreciate you. Alice Wilkins updating us with what is happening in the world. It is 21 minutes past six.
9: And you're with Morning Report on RNZ National. Time for a quick look at the traffic. One crash to report so far on Auckland's southern motorway. This is northbound at Takanini. Emergency services are on the scene there, so expect some delays in that area. Also a crash on State Highway 27, this one just south of Matamata in the Waikato. You're with Morning Report on RNZ National. Well, a partnership to get more green hydrogen trucks up and running in New Zealand says there is renewed interest in the technology. Of course, we've got diesel prices spiking. Advocates for hydrogen fuel cell vehicles say they offer a helpful alternative to EVs for heavy freight. Our climate change correspondent Kate Newton visited TR Group's Auckland depot and filed this report.
3: It walks like a truck and talks like a truck. But as Grant Dahl explains, this truck is a little different.
4: So this is a hydrogen fuel cell electric truck. It has around about 55 kilograms of hydrogen on board, so that's stored in this tank array just behind the cab.
3: Grant is the hydrogen fuel cell truck project manager for TR Group, the country's largest heavy vehicle leasing company. He says TR already has some battery electric trucks and vans in its fleet, which are a good zero emissions choice in many cases, but they don't work for everyone.
4: Where hydrogen starts to kick in is where we need to have, you know, higher loads and more uptime. Typically it's heavier loads, it's longer distances.
3: 5 years ago, the government gave TR Group $6 million to buy 20 hydrogen trucks. It also loaned hydrogen gas company Heidinger $16 million to set up refuelling stops in Auckland, Hamilton, Tauranga and Palmerston North. For the last year or so, TR has been training drivers and testing routes with the first handful of trucks. Driver-trainer Paul Fears has clocked about 10,000 kilometres in the cab and is my chauffeur for the day.
5: So where are we heading to?
6: We're going to head out to the fueling station up in Wooree. It's a Waitomo station there with Haringa's hydrogen plant on it. So we'll head up there and we'll do a fuel-up process.
5: Okay.
6: Get into it.
3: The compressed hydrogen gas these trucks run on is made locally by using electrolysis to split water back into hydrogen and oxygen. Hedinger uses off-peak renewable energy for the whole process to make it as cheap as possible. TR Group says they currently pay less for it per kilometre than diesel. A battery fuel cell on board converts the gas back into energy with water and heat as the byproducts, so no tailpipe emissions. At the refuelling station, Paul explains it's a simple case of attaching a nozzle to a valve.
6: It's going to do a pressure check in a minute, so you hear it sort of, it'll fizz up, and then it'll find its balance and work the rest out from there. Easy as that.
3: The whole process only takes about 10 minutes.
6: So our pressure gauge now, 350. Or just sitting under, so 340. We're out of here.
3: A handful of hydrogen-heavy vehicles already operate in New Zealand, including a New Zealand Post truck that has clocked a quarter of a million kilometres. Grant Dool says TR is in final contract negotiations now to get 12 of its trucks out on the road. And Hedinger Chief Executive Andrew Klenet says interest has really picked up this year.
7: The penny's dropped a little bit. With the Ukraine war, we had a fuel crisis. We've got another one which is bigger and worse and longer. And it would be a brave director of a company that would bank on not having this again.
3: Not everyone is sold on hydrogen, with critics pointing out that the conversion of water into hydrogen and back is far less efficient than a battery electric vehicle. Rebecca Peer, who co-leads the University of Canterbury's Sustainable Energy Research Group, says it's no longer seen as the answer for passenger vehicles.
23: Today, we know that, well, you know, it doesn't really make sense to have a hydrogen vehicle for a personal vehicle. EVs have kind of dominated the market. They've got a many-year lead time ahead of hydrogen vehicles. It kind of just makes more sense from a personal vehicle standpoint.
3: But she says heavy transport is a possible exception. And whatever the technology, the most important thing to do is decarbonise.
9: That was our climate change correspondent, Kate Newton, with that report. 25 minutes past six now. That's time to check in with Nathan and get his thoughts on sport. Hi there, Nathan.
8: Kia ora, how you doing?
9: I'm very well, thanks. You're getting all philosophical on us. Sport giveth and sport taketh away.
8: It does. It giveth so much hope. And then it taketh away us. And I'm going to talk about a couple of football fan bases here from over the weekend. So close, you can taste it right at the end. I've been talking about that Scottish football because it was a compelling story, I thought, of all the football leagues going on in the world for 8 months. Celtic, the super club, they were chasing Hearts, the Heart of Midlothian club there from Edinburgh, and Celtic were right on them for 8 months. In fact, someone wrote, I found the facts online, not me, 32 games, 2,880 minutes on field, and they finally caught them right in the very, very last game to take out the Scottish Premiership there as well. But just many heartbroken Hearts fans afterwards. There was one guy I saw who was walking home. They had video of him on Instagram. Then he just decided, actually, I'm going to lie down here. And he just lay down on the footpath and put his scarf over his face and cried for a while. And, you know, and it's not without controversy because, of course, what happens, particularly too, I think, when everyone's cheering for the little engine that could, you know, it seems so wrong. And there was a handball decision in the game that prior to that, the penultimate game that led to it. But now we've got a lot of Hearts fans coming out and they want the result overturned because what happened was right at the end of the game, when Celtic score, all these Celtic fans go running down onto the field to celebrate. They go, hey. And it actually turned a bit awful there because several of the Hearts players were confronted by those fans. And in the end, they were ushered down the tunnel by club officials who were concerned for their safety. And in the end, the game was just called off before it finished. So they didn't restart it. And actually, the Hearts players were ushered straight out onto the bus in their gear. They didn't even go into the changing sheds. And they actually got off the bus back at their home park, because it's not that far away at Parkhead, to be greeted by a bunch of fans there as well. But some fans going, well, you know, anywhere else around the league, that game would be overturned or whatever. But I think it's a bit of desperation there from the Hearts fans. So a shame there for them, but also very happy times there for Celtics fans, because they're the top of the league again. And then the Wellington Wahenecks, of course, the Phoenix women's team there. Yes. Losing to Melbourne City. Did you tune in to watch that?
9: I did, yeah. Yeah, I actually missed our goal. Yes, as you
8: could see the one. You can, horribly, just having a look, they just look so good, Melbourne City. Two good chances really early on, and then Holly McNamara with those two goals in what seemed like 2 minutes, and it was pretty over there after that. So yeah. That is the taketh away bit there as well. But then sport does giveth. Doesn't it? Because that it was a shame that happened, but we are happy because Auckland FC have said, all right, if the Wellington Phoenix women couldn't win an A-League final, we're going to try and do it. So second year in, they are finalists in the A-League, they just looked far, far too good, I thought, for Adelaide. They looked incredible the other night, did Auckland. 3 goals, one of those a penalty. So they will play Sydney FC. So we'll hear about that all week, because there'll be a lot of excitement of people heading along there. This game will happen in Auckland, which I'm sure Australia is just thrilled about. Australian football, they'll be really loving that. I can tell you that the 3 times this year that Auckland and Sydney have played each other, Auckland won the first game 1-0 and the other two were draws. So actually, they haven't lost to Sydney FC all year. So what about that? That's pretty good, right?
9: We're going to hear from Auckland FC's CEO later in the program as well. But yeah, that sounds like it's going to be a great game. Thank you very much for that, Nathan. It is 29 minutes past 6. And you're with Morning Report on RNZ National. Warmest place at the moment, Whangarei on 15 degrees. The coldest is Omarama, minus 5 degrees at your place.
10: Coming up on 7 before Morning Report, the World Health Organization says an Ebola outbreak in Central Africa is an international emergency.
9: Yeah, we'll cross to the BBC's Africa correspondent to hear more about that. And New Zealand First Leader Winston Peters has unveiled a policy to make KiwiSaver compulsory from birth and a proposal to buy back the BNZ. He'll be here to discuss those in about quarter of an hour.
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0: Fewer than half of 5-year-olds who did new phonics tests after their first full year of schooling last year passed them. The checks became mandatory this year, but some schools used them last year. Just 47% of children who did them in Term 4 met expectations. Children in the poorest areas had a pass rate of just 25%. The government's chief victims advisor says good character assessments are completely irrelevant in the sentencing of sexual crimes. The National Party is promising to prevent judges from reducing sexual offending sentences due to good character testimony. Chief victims advisor Ruth Money says at sentencing, someone has already been found guilty of a sexual offence.
1: And yet you have to hear at sentencing quite irrelevant at times letters and submissions about what a wonderful person they may be, which is not at all linked to the offending, let alone the fact that they have sexually violated you.
0: Ruth Money hopes there will be bipartisan support for the proposal. One of the country's few specialist sexual violence prevention organisations says it will be forced to close in August unless the government funds it. Funding for Wellington-based Respect Ed was cut last year. Its chair, Jan Logie, says violent sexual assaults are increasing and she expects such violence to keep rising if prevention is not resourced. A KiwiSaver provider says there aren't enough incentives to save through the scheme. New Zealand First wants to automatically enrol all newborn citizens with a $1,000 government contribution. CODA Wealth Managing Director Rupert Carlyon says an economically rational person would not contribute to KiwiSaver because they don't have incentives such as tax breaks to do so. Ukraine's president says the biggest overnight drone attack on the Russian capital in more than a year was entirely justified. At least 4 people have been killed in the attack. Volodymyr Zelensky had earlier vowed retribution for Russia's heaviest drone and missile attack on Kyiv after a two-day over a two-day period since the war started more than 4 years ago. Auckland Stadium Company says it's hugely exciting to be hosting the Football A-League Men's Grand Final in Auckland. Auckland FC will play Sydney FC in the Grand Final on Saturday. Auckland Stadium's director, James Parkinson, says it is an honour to host the event, the first time it's being held outside Australia. That's the news. Now the Met Service forecast for the main centres. Auckland, fine for most, but isolated early morning and evening showers north of Whangaparāua. Southeasterlies and a high of 18. Tauranga, fine, but there could be a shower or two this evening. Southeasterlies and 19. Hamilton, a fine day, some evening clouds. Southeasterlies and 17. Wellington, becoming fine. Southeasterlies, 14 degrees. Christchurch, mostly cloudy. Northeast winds and a high of 13. And Dunedin, fine. Frost in sheltered places this morning. Light winds and a high of 11. It's 27 minutes to 7.
10: Thanks, Nicola. Lovely to have you back. Ngā mihi o te ata. Kia koutou katoa. Good morning. This is Morning Report. Thank you so much, everyone, for being with us. Let's bring in Janina Schwanaker, our rurals person, our entire rurals department. That's not true, is it, Janina? There's dozens of you. And if the number of politicians turning out to field days this year is anything to go by, the rural vote isn't being taken for granted.
5: No, that's right.
10: Have they been knocking on your door, Janina?
5: Not just yet, but I'm sure it won't be very long until they are.
10: Report back when they do. I want you to describe their pitch verbatim.
5: Definitely. Well, as you say, the countdown is on for the biggest national agricultural event on the calendar, now in its 58th year. We're talking, of course, about Field Days. And there's just under a month to go until the gates open at Mystery Creek. Now, Field Days chief executive says there's more than 1,300 sites that have all been fully sold out, with 76 international exhibitors flying in. Richard Lindrew says the fuel crisis doesn't seem to be dampening the build-up. And, as we say, more than a few politicians are expected to be pushing hard for the rural vote.
12: There's lots of politicians coming. I can tell you now, you know, we have 4 days of activities on Wednesday, Thursday and Friday. And those first 3 days are field days. There's lots of debates and announcements, etc. And you guessed it right. We have full attendance across all the different political parties.
5: In a first for field days, a delegation is coming from India off the back of the recently signed free trade deal, along with other large trade delegations coming from the United States, Brazil, China and Chile.
12: Well, probably the one that's really interesting for us is the involvement of companies coming from India and also Indian delegations on the back of the free trade agreement. It's really impressive what's happening there. So we have 10 Indian delegations as a starter coming down to look at agri-tech and agri-innovation. But the Indian embassy is exhibiting for the first time in an exhibition called Incredible India. So we're really excited about that.
5: Richard Lindrews says more than half of them, 100,000 plus visitors, come from outside the Waikato. So big one for the region.
10: Really big. That's a staggering fact up the top. 1,300 sites fully sold out.
5: It's been a good year for ag.
10: Yeah, really good year. Okay, speaking of which, I guess we'll halt really. An American wine company with vineyards nationwide has bought land from its neighbour. What's that about?
5: So majority owned wine company. It's looking to secure water access at its North Canterbury vineyard with a new land purchase. Aotearoa New Zealand Fine Wine Estates has 3 vineyards nationwide, Waikari Estate in Waipara, Omahu Estate in Hawke's Bay, and Central Otago's Loburn Estate. Now, the Overseas Investment Office has approved the sale of 43 hectares of land for $863,000, where it built a water storage dam on the previous farmer's land at Pyramid Valley. It'll use the dam and nearby seasonal stream for frost protection and irrigation. Now, the application was passed the sensitive land farm benefit test, as the investment was considered likely to benefit New Zealand.
10: Yeah, that's a fabulous wine-growing area, that part of North Canterbury, isn't it? Right. The head of the UN Food and Agriculture Organisation has issued a warning about lower yields and tightening food supply, which, in a cost-of-living crisis, ain't great news, is it?
5: No, it's not. So the FAO has warned that global fertiliser scarcity, caused by disruptions in the Strait of Hormuz, will lead to lower yields and tightening food supplies into 2027. Director General Ku Dongju says agriculture is highly vulnerable as fertiliser application is tied to strict crop calendars that cannot easily be delayed, leading to concerns that arable yields will be down in the coming harvest year. AgriHQ senior analyst Mel Crode says while fertiliser supply in New Zealand has been secured for autumn, there are concerns about what it will mean for supplies and costs if the conflict continues much longer. She says the arable sector, in particular, is vulnerable to such factors.
13: With the higher costs, are we going to use less of it, which could potentially lead to those lower yields? concerns about just where those yields will be for the 26-27 harvesting year. So I think, yeah, there's some big concerns there. The arable sector's had a pretty tough run already, and now we're adding in potential restrictions and fertiliser ability to get it here and also higher costs.
5: So one to watch for sure.
10: Yeah.
5: And that's your Rural News for this morning, John.
10: Thank you, Janine Schwanaker. We appreciate you. It is 23 minutes to 7.
9: And you're with Morning Report on RNZ National. The World Health Organization has declared an Ebola outbreak in the Democratic Republic of Congo a public health emergency of international concern. There are more than 200 suspected cases. At least 80 people have died. The WHO has warned there is a significant risk of local and regional spread. For the very latest, we can speak now to the BBC's Africa correspondent, Thomas Mukwana, who is in Nairobi, Kenya. Good morning, Thomas. How significant is this outbreak?
14: Hi, Ingrid. It's pretty significant, but the World Health Organization, unfortunately, is afraid that the worst is yet to come. And everyone's holding their breath across East Africa to see how far this goes. But so far, there's over 2,256 suspected cases of Ebola, particularly in a province in eastern DRC called Ituri province, near the border with South Sudan and Uganda. The World Health Organization announcement is very significant because it brought the issue to a global stage. That days before that, the Africa CDC had flagged this as a problem, a potential problem, but it wasn't a state of emergency anywhere, and it wasn't an international problem until a case was detected in Uganda. The old man, he's around 59 years old, he passed on at a hospital in the capital, Kampala, from Ebola. And that's when it became a problem beyond the borders of DRC, where over 90 people, according to some estimates, have died because of that.
9: Mm. The World Health Organization thinks that it may have been circulating for weeks. What does that mean in terms of how far it may have spread? They don't think they know the full extent.
14: Yeah, the problem is that the WHO says the particular way in which the disease is being detected across different provinces and different towns in eastern DRC, that is a problem. And even this morning, there was confirmation of a case in the border with Rwanda in a city called Goma, which was at the center of rebel violence a few months ago. This is significant because it means that the case in Uganda that got to Uganda, probably the gentleman entered Uganda days before he was even admitted to hospital. And his death and how he was handled by doctors and nurses in that hospital raises big concerns, because they could have picked up that virus along the way. And his way to the hospital, the symptoms were not present yet when he got there, but afterwards the lab test then proved that he had Ebola. And even the lady who was diagnosed finally with Ebola in Goma early today, she also traveled from Ituri province, where the epicenter of this new outbreak, all the way to the border city of Goma, undetected. And so her husband had passed away from Ebola in Ituri, and after the burial, she took off to Goma and she took the virus with her. Only time will tell how many people she probably got into contact with that are suspected to be infected with Ebola so far.
9: Yeah, because we're talking about, well, some of the poorest parts of the world in terms of limited health care. Of course, you've got some devastating conflict in the area as well, South Sudan, and this busy sort of mining trading area with lots of travel in between those areas, as well as this strain being one that there is no vaccine for at the moment.
14: Yeah. Yeah, the bit about the strain of this current outbreak is troubling, because even the virologist who co-discovered Ebola says that all the vaccines and most of the treatments have been developed against a common strain of Ebola known as the Zaire strain, but the current one, which originates from Uganda, that one has not been studied enough to develop vaccines and treatment against. And it particularly raises a big problem, because now WHO and Doctors Without Borders, every other NGO that is present within Eastern DRC, and Uganda to try and contain this virus. They don't have enough medicine to try and contain this specific strain, and it could spread like wildfire in days.
9: Yeah, such a worry. I really appreciate your time this morning. That was the BBC's Africa correspondent, Thomas Mukwona, there from Nairobi in Kenya. It's 18 to 7.
10: Just going to check in on a bit of traffic news. Emergency services are on the scene of a crash on Auckland's Southern Motorway. Quite a way south. This is northbound, problematically, at Takanini. This is traffic heading into town from the south. The motorway is down to one lane at the scene, so if you can delay travel, perhaps that's recommended. Police have warned of long delays if you're heading into the city from the south. Travel time from Drury to the city is currently around an hour and 15 minutes and is expected to get slower. It's 17 minutes to 7.
9: Time for a bit of your feedback now on the replacement for NCEA. This English teacher asked, is Pip Tinning, she was our previous interviewee, defending a system where a student can theoretically achieve NCEA English at all levels without ever reading a book or even reading anything. And the argument that isn't actually happening is irrelevant. It can happen, according to this texter. Another listener says, Stanford, this is Erica Stanford, cannot say that the new qualification will benefit Māori. NCEA was brought in partly because Māori was struggling with exam-based, norm-referenced exams. NCEA needs reform, not destruction, and teachers are angry. It is 16 to 7.
10: Erica Stanford, join us in about 25 minutes, but before that, Winston Peters buying back the Bank of New Zealand and making KiwiSaver enrolment compulsory at birth are among the commitments New Zealand First is making to voters at this election. In a speech in Auckland yesterday, Winston Peters also said any government his party is part of will not sell off state assets or change superannuation. No ifs, buts or maybes in that speech. New Zealand First leader joins us now. Ata Maria, Mr. Peters, nice to have you with us. I want to go through the BNZ, right? Buying it back off the National Australia Bank. Has anyone spoken to them about whether or not they want to sell it?
15: Well, of course, if the answer is, it'll be on the market. And the market at the moment in the Australian economy is not so fancy. I mean, they're in a recession and things aren't going to change anytime soon in Australia. So we're not talking about the same marketplace as you normally would talk about, and so we'll see how things go. But that's what the position we're outlining is. We want our bank back.
10: What's it worth, do you think, roughly, ballpark?
15: Oh, look, I've seen all sorts of experts, and you've seen all sorts of experts, you know, opening their mouth, let the wind blow their tongue around now. All sorts of people saying all sorts of stupid things. They clearly haven't read the speech, haven't had to explain what we're talking about, or worse still, bound by their past history of having sold the country down the drain. Now, look, Canada, Germany, Singapore, and all those countries do what I'm saying here. They make sure they've got control of their own bank. And, for example, why on earth is our local government account and our central government account with a foreign-owned bank and not our own bank? All these things are ridiculous, and so we're going to straighten this thing out. And all I'm saying to these people is, don't think by repeating your stupid neoliberal nitwit comments of the past you're going to win this argument, because the New Zealand people have had enough of their country being sold down.
10: What's it worth, do you think?
15: Well, I've heard from my, actually, if you go on where they were with the rate of inflation, it was 1.1 billion Australia in November of 1992. Which means it's about 3.5 billion Australia now. On the strict inflationary index.
10: Yeah, 7.5 upwards. People are saying somewhere between 10 and 20 bill, right? Is that 7.5 Australian?
15: Now look, you've got a four-flushing idiot who says that it's somewhere between 10 and 20.
10: Who's that idiot?
15: Whoever says that doesn't know anything about banking.
10: Okay.
15: I've already heard them so far. And they're going to be so-called experts. They're experts in inverted commas, what you're talking about. If you think it's between 10 and 20 billion, you know what you're talking about.
10: Well, I don't think anything. I mean, there's no market capitalisation, we need to say that, because it's a wholly owned subsidiary of National Australia Bank. So I think everyone's guess is as good as anyone else's at the moment.
15: No, it's not. You're saying we want our bank back. We're prepared to pay you a reasonable price, and we won't be ripped off by Ned Kelly one more day.
10: If they don't want to sell it, what happens?
15: Well, they always face the prospect of nationalisation, but we should never be captured by the idiotic neoliberal experiment of the 80s and the 90s, started by Douglas and then sort of finished by Ruth Richardson, and the sell-off of that bank, you remember, in November of 1992, it was an utter disgrace. I remember it with great clarity.
10: Can you nationalise an Australian-owned bank?
15: Well, of course you can. You can talk reason to them. We won't get to that stage, because at a certain point they will see the wisdom of it. They're not in the greatest and flush state as they think they would be at this present time.
10: What's the argument for this? So let's set aside all of this stuff.
15: I've got the argument. The argument for this is, it's countries like Singapore and all sorts of smart countries who make sure the added value of banking goes to your people, not some foreign economy.
10: So you're talking about what are you talking? So you're talking about profit about 1.5 billion per annum. That was certainly the most recent figure. I think 1.49 billion.
15: Yes.
10: And so which goes to Australia, right? So you're saying
15: it goes to Australia, and we
10: use the profit to service debt.
15: Hang on, 1.5 would come to New Zealand, and more importantly, yes. Though, we would ensure that all the costs we're paying for the Crown account and the local government accounts in other banking systems offshore. No longer go there, they stay within our economy. It's called capturing added value for your own people's benefit.
10: You're citing Singapore. The government there, primarily through their sovereign wealth fund, owns a majority controlling stake in the DBS, right? Can you cite an example of where a country has done this, which is, I guess, nationalised or bought back an entire trading bank?

0: time when you left the National Party. I absolutely remember it. And there is a fascinating historical conversation here. And clearly the beneficiaries of this have been Faye Richwhite in the first instance and the National Australia Bank shareholders, right? But does that make it axiomatic that it's a good thing to buy it back for somewhere you're saying north of $7 billion, other people are saying north of $10 billion? Is that a good thing to do at this time in our history?
1: It is a good thing to do if you've got an actual plan of how you're going to recalibrate this country's national debt right across the board.
0: And we would increase debt, wouldn't we, if we bought the BNZ
1: bank? Now, here's the marvellous thing. No, we would not. We would shortly, dramatically decrease debt. We're paying some of the highest interest in the world. We've got a very bad calibrated international debt on the New Zealand economy at the moment. We're all paying at the top of the line, and we should not be doing that. And we have a plan to change all that.
0: Is this a non-negotiable for you? I guess there are no non-negotiables, really, in MMP, but is this one of the things that would make you way more likely to go with a coalition partner if they were to agree with this?
1: Oh, look, I found that with these people, and they're caught out by their lack of foresight and their lack of vision and their lack of commitment to the nationalist dreams of the New Zealand people, they pretty soon cave in, so I'm not worried about that.
0: Winston Peters, thank you so much for joining us. We really appreciate your time, as always.
2: It is 9 minutes to seven. Great to have you with us here on Morning Report on RNZ National. Time to catch up on the very latest from the business world. We have our business reporter, Geoffrey Halley, with us this morning. Kia ora, good morning, Geoffrey.
3: Kia ora, Ingrid.
2: I don't know if you pre-arranged this, but you've got some good news to start the week. A major bank, pray tell us which one, has slashed its inflation forecast.
3: I always like to start the week with a little bit of good news. And yes, in this case, it's the BNZ. And it's because the price rises that we saw in last Friday's selected price indices data from Stats, they came in weaker than expected. So the BNZ's cut its June quarter forecast for inflation from 4.5% to 4%. Now, it says those indices cover about 40% of the CPI basket, and some of those components like overseas and domestic accommodation and airfares came in surprisingly weak. Now, its head of research, Stephen Topless, says inflation is still a problem, just not as big as it was. And he says higher fuel prices could still push up inflation indirectly.
4: It may well be the case, for example, that the movement in airline fares still hasn't yet caught up with what we're seeing in the here and now. So overall, we're not getting too excitable about these in terms of it suggesting that the inflation battle's being beaten. But I guess what we're trying to say is the risk of the June quarter number coming out wildly higher than anticipated has now disappeared.
3: And with one eye on the RBNZ rate decision next week, Stephen Topless says that the BNZ never really expected the Reserve Bank to hike rates this month, but the latest data has removed all of those lingering doubts.
2: Okay, now a second credit rating agency is seeing some potential problems. This is with the government's plan to introduce rates caps.
3: Yeah, so first it was S&P, I think this was last month I spoke to them, and now it's Fitch Credit Ratings Agency, and it's warning that the introduction of local government rate caps will increase the risk of credit downgrades across the sector. So the government's planning to introduce legislation this year that will eventually limit council rate increases to 4% from 2029. Now, Fitch reviews the credit ratings of 18 councils across the country, and its senior director, Paul Norris, says that they've generally held a positive view of the sector, given the flexibility councils have to raise revenue. However, he says rate caps may change that view, although it's early days and some councils may yet be able to get exemptions.
5: I think we need to see how it rolls out holistically, rather than just looking at it sort of by itself at the moment. So it's a little bit difficult to opine until we know what it looks like. Overall, probably expected to weigh to some degree on the credit profile across the sector. Whether that results in downgrades or not, we'll have to wait and see what it looks like.
3: So Paul Norris says that rate caps may also create some ratings issues for councils that need to borrow more to build climate resilient infrastructure. But he says that could also be offset if the central government opens up its wallets.
2: Right. Now, we talked earlier about the BNZ lowering its inflation risk there, but unfortunately there are a few people looking the other direction about food prices.
3: Yes, it's def-

0: Certainly, perhaps a reflection of the times we live in. There's so many different views around, but the lull in food price movements in April is unlikely to last, according to one economist. So, data from Stats NZ again showed food prices were flat in the month, and the annual pace of increase had slowed down. But Infometrics chief executive Barrett Olson says that's because of the impact. That's because the impact of fuel prices has yet to be fully felt by shoppers.
1: We're hearing that the changes are coming through, but they just haven't fully hit yet. And that's just because of the pace and speed of how quickly these adjustments have come through. I mean, the fact that diesel costs have increased by basically double in the last 2 months, most people's pricing structures don't adjust quite that quickly themselves. So we do expect they're coming. We just think that there's a bit of a delay as those, or a lag as those cost changes come through the supply chain.
0: So Brad Olson and other economists expect more of the effect to be felt as we move later into the year.
2: Okay, we'll keep an eye on that one. Now, pay transparency, Jeff. We will soon be able to ask colleagues how much they're being paid.
0: Yes, we will, Ingrid, but I would say right
2: that'd
0: now...
2: That'll make for some awkward kitchen
0: conversations,
2: chat.
0: Wouldn't it? Yeah, there's no need maker. For you to ask me what I'm getting paid, though, Ingrid. There'll be no surprises there. So it's said that pay transparency can help businesses attract and retain talent, but it takes a cultural shift before people are going to start feeling comfortable sharing their salary details with their colleagues. But a recent change of legislation now makes it unlawful for employers to require employees to keep their pay and benefits confidential. And that gives workers an opportunity to discover any pay gaps or inconsistencies in salary packages without the fear of retaliation or retribution. So Senior Director at recruitment firm Robert Walters, David Lassia, says the change has been a long time coming and it's a useful tool for businesses when it comes to setting up pay and conditions in line with market expectations.
3: It was a necessity and needed to happen. I would have loved it to see it happen before because it will take time. People don't talk about pay around the water cooler and will not. I think the newer generation might be a bit more open to it. And what they're looking for before everything is they're looking for more transparency and more fairness in how much they're getting paid.
0: So David Lucia says it's important for employees to understand the principles behind compensation and how roles are valued, how progression works and how pay is reviewed.
2: Interesting. 2101 on text if you want to let us know if you feel comfortable sharing your salary with your workmates. Okay, let's take a quick look at the markets, Jeff.
0: Yeah, so lots going on Friday. US bond yields rose, which sent US stocks lower. So Wall Street finished the day negatively. So the Dow Jones finished down 1.07%, S&P down 1.25%, and the NASDAQ was down 1.55%. Our own NZX Top 50 fell by 60 points, or about just under 5.5% to 12,965. That move in bonds sent the Kiwi dollar sharply lower on Friday as well. One Kiwi dollar will buy you 58.4 US cents, 81.7 Australian, 43.8 pence. Brent crude was 3% higher at $109 a barrel, and gold was down $110 an ounce to $4,540. And we'll be back just after 7:30 with some more headlines.
2: Excellent. Thank you very much for that, Jeffrey. It is coming up towards 7 o'clock now on Morning Report.

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1: Tēnā koutou katoa, kei te whakaronga mai nā ki te reo, irirangi o Aotearoa. Kia ora, good morning everyone. 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
2: Ko John Campbell, aho, it's Monday. Rahina, May the 18th, top stories this morning. The details for NCEA's replacement are out and the Education Minister is with us after the news.
1: National has pledged to scrap good character discounts when sentencing sex offenders. More on this at 20 past 7.
2: And we're picking up again on a story that really delighted you on Friday, and that is, do you struggle with a sense of direction? Ingrid said she did. Do you? We're joined by an orienteering enthusiast who's going to tell us how you can find your way in the world.
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0: RNZ News at 7. Kia ora, good morning. I'm Nicola Wright. A literacy expert says the number of five-year-olds passing new phonics checks needs to improve. Just under half of the children sitting new 40-week tests at the end of last year met the expected benchmark, and a quarter needed more support. University of Canterbury Education Professor Gail Gillen says that is too many.
1: The percentage of children from this data showing that they still need more support is still too high. It's certainly better than it's been in the past if we look back to national standards data, but we still need to focus on reducing the number that need more support at the end of their first year at school.
0: Gail Gillen says results should improve as teachers become accustomed to teaching phonics. A defence lawyer says if character assessments at sentencing are a problem, the National Party should abolish them for all crimes, not just sexual ones. If elected, National says it will prevent judges from discounting sexual offenders' sentences due to good character testimony. But Elizabeth Hall from the Defence Lawyers Association says judges rarely consider character in such cases.
2: I'm sure that people who have been victims of fraud, pensioners who've had their life savings stolen from them repeatedly, I'm sure they also find it incredibly difficult to hear good character discount being discussed in court. But again, it doesn't mean that a judge applies it.
0: Elizabeth Hall says National is offering a solution for a non-existent problem. The US president has again threatened Iran, demanding Tehran act quickly to agree to a peace deal amid stalled negotiations. Donald Trump says the Iranians should move fast or nothing will be left of them. The BBC's Joe Gunter reports.
3: Donald Trump is home from China and turning his attention back to his biggest problem, his unfinished and unpopular war with Iran. Mr. Trump warned today that he was ready to return to strikes, his language echoing that threat from last month to destroy Iran's entire civilization. The two sides are clearly still far apart on the big issue of Iran's nuclear program. Mr. Trump said he had thrown Iran's latest negotiating offer in the bin. An Iranian media said today that the latest US offer failed to make any serious concessions.
0: An economist says New Zealand First's proposal to buy back the Bank of New Zealand is headline-grabbing rather than serious. The party wants to purchase BNZ from Australia's National Australia Bank and merge it with KiwiBank. It also wants to automatically enrol citizens into KiwiSaver at birth with a $1,000 government contribution. Brad Olson says there isn't a huge amount of detail on how the policies would be funded. New Zealand First leader Winston Peters says BNZ currently generates more than $1.5 billion in annual earnings, so it wouldn't take long to pay off the purchase. Solomon Islands Prime Minister has overturned legislation allowing export of dolphins days after it came in. Last week, the Solomon's outgoing Fisheries Minister, Bradley Thorvosier, introduced legislation that unravelled a ban on the practice, but the new Prime Minister, Matthew Wale, has reversed that change, and the export of dolphins is once again banned. Mr. Wale's office says swift intervention was necessary to protect the country's tuna industry. London police have launched an urgent investigation into allegations some officers protecting the royal family at Windsor Castle left their posts unattended and slept while on duty. Media reports say as many as 30 members of the protection squad are under investigation for misconduct. A person is trapped in their car following a crash on Auckland's southern motorway this morning. State Highway 1 citybound between the Takanini and Hill Road on-ramps is down to one lane while emergency services respond. An Australian and an Aucklander have taken out the first national stone skimming titles at Lake Harweir. The men's final was won by broadcaster Jay Reeve and the women's by Abby McDonald, an Australian living in Queenstown. Ms. McDonald says she felt a sense of destiny in the lead up to the event.
4: I've been waiting to find my career. I've been saying, should I go to uni or should I not? I don't know what I'm doing in my life. I've been travelling around. And then this popped up and I just knew it was for me.
0: Both winners will now go to the World Championships in Scotland in September. That's the news. Now with sport, here's Joe Porter.
5: At Amaria, the Warriors are counting the cost of a comprehensive victory over the Broncos, with the Auckland club likely to be without star halfback Tanner Boyd for the rest of the NRL season. Coach Andrew Webster says Boyd suffered a suspected serious knee injury in the opening minutes of last night's 42-12 victory in Brisbane.
6: It's a potential ACL. It's not confirmed yet, so scans will do that for us. So we're not writing him off yet, but early indications say that it could be.
5: The Warriors are second on the ladder behind the Panthers. Ireland's Conor McGregor will fight in the UFC for the first time in 5 years when he takes on American Max Holloway in a non-title rematch in July in Las Vegas. The Steel beat the Pulse 52-43 in Wellington yesterday evening to climb to second in the ANZ Premiership netball standings, level on points with the table-topping Tactics. The New Zealand golfer Dame Lydia Ko is in a tie for sixth, 8 shots off the lead early into her final round at the latest LPGA Tour event in Cincinnati. And Newcastle beat West Ham 3-1 this morning to leave the Londoners on the brink of relegation from the Premier League. Koe nā, nā purongo, ha kina kina, that's your sports news. Nicola is back next with the weather.
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0: Forecast from Met Service to midnight now for Northland, a few showers, especially in the east where some may be heavy. For Auckland, Coromandel Peninsula, Bay of Plenty and Taupō, mainly fine. A few showers in northern parts of Auckland and the Coromandel, though. Waikato, the Kapiti, including Taumaru Nui and Taihape, fine. Just some cloudy areas and valley fog, morning and evening. Gisborne to Wairarapa, also Wellington, mostly cloudy, and showers for Gisborne and Hawke's Bay. The South Island is mainly fine, some cloud or fog mainly for the coast and inland valleys morning and night. And the Chatham Islands get a few light showers. In the main centres today, Tāmaki Makaurau, Auckland, fine for most, but isolated early morning and evening showers north of Whangaparāua, southeasterlies and 18 degrees. Tauranga mainly fine, but there could be a shower or two this evening, southeasterlies and 19. Kirikiriroa, Hamilton, a fine day, some evening clouds, southeasterlies, 17. Te Whanganui, Ātara, Wellington, becoming fine, southeasterlies and 14. Ōtautahi, Christchurch, mostly cloudy but some sun gets through this afternoon, northeasterlies 13. And in Ōtiporti, Dunedin today, fine, light winds and a high of 11. It's 7 minutes past seven.
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11: Tēnā koutou e whakarongo mai nā. Thank you for being with us on Morning Report. Delighted to have your company. 7 minutes past seven. The government continues to move ahead with its major education reforms, with Education Minister Erica Stanford releasing details over the weekend of the system that will replace the soon-to-be-scrapped NCEA. Actually, much of the stuff is already known. Year 12 students will work towards the New Zealand Certificate of Education, while those in Year 13 will study towards the New Zealand Advanced Certificate of Education. But as President of the New Zealand Association for the Teaching of English, Pip Tinning, told Ingrid earlier this morning, many educators have grave concerns about the new system.
12: This whole narrative about gaming the system is incredibly problematic and not entirely true. And if there are areas and pockets where that is the case, why are we not targeting that? Why is this suddenly an entire system change?
11: Let's ask Education Minister Erica Stanford that question. Thank you so much for joining us, Minister. Really nice to talk to you for the second time in a week, I think. To put Pip Tinning's question to you, why not tweak and improve NCEA?
13: Look, multiple governments over many years have tried that, including the most recent Labor government, who also acknowledged that there were serious problems with NCEA and introduced what we now know as the new level one. And it was an unmitigated disaster as well. And the reason being is that the structural makeup of NCEA, chasing little tiny credits that you can pick and choose between, is a fundamental flaw in the system. And no matter how many times that you tweak it and your best intentions, you're never going to get around the fact that the system is set up to designed so that it can be hugely gamed, and then you just get a race to the
11: How do you get a race to the bottom? How do you game the system? Give me an example.
13: Well, if you're a young person and you're studying and it looks like you're not going to get the credits that you need in English, then the school will come along and say, well, how about you go and do a barista course or some other course?
11: How many credits do you get from a barista course?
13: 18. More than maths, actually.
11: 18.
13: Do you, from 18
11: credits from a barista course or a hospitality course?
13: Well, remember, what you need to remember is these are...
11: Can you answer my question? How many credits do you actually get from a barista course?
13: 18, I told you. 18 credits, more than mathematics. And this is the issue, is that when you see a child who you think is going to start to fail, rather than going, right, we're going to sit down with you and make sure you work hard, you strap in, and we're going to give you what you need in English, we'll just go over here and you can do paddling on water for 3 credits. Demonstrate paddling on water. Now, look, I'm not saying that discreetly these things, when you put them together in a course of learning, like an outdoor education full course, or a hospitality course that includes learning how to run a cafe and make a coffee, that's fine. But when you are a student who you're just trying to scrape across the line by going, quick, we need some credits to help you get across the line, we're going to go and do this one and this one and this one, and they're not connected to a proper curriculum learning, that's a problem. And that's exactly what is happening in the system.
11: Is there a romantic worldview here, right? And this is a philosophical conversation, and I'm not, boy, we haven't got much time, but... We want young people leaving school. Let's talk about this. We want young people leaving school. You say in your media release, with qualifications that are clear, rigorous and widely understood by parents, employers, tertiary providers and students themselves. But the fact of the matter is around 16% of New Zealand school leavers leave school with no NCEA qualifications. The philosophical point is actually maybe a barista qualification would be fantastic for them, one, and two, how will the new qualifications alter that?
13: Philosophically, since we're doing that, 2 problems with that. I've got higher expectations for our kids. We have got a system that has been failing our kids for decades in reading.
11: How will you realise those high expectations?
13: Let me finish, because you asked me a question. We have got an entire education system that is setting our kids up to fail, so that when they get to high school, the option for them is, oh, we'll put you on a barista course to get you to pass. We've got higher expectations for our kids than that. That is why, at the bottom end, we've reformed the entire system. So by the time they get there, we want them to do a hospitality course that may include doing a barista course, but running a cafe, understanding how to do the books, marketing plans for your cafe so that you can go and run the cafe one day. That's the aspiration we have for our kids, not just getting them across the line by going, here's a course. But also I'm saying that, John, look, there's nothing wrong with a barista course.
11: Does it feel a little bit like you're punching down here a little bit?
13: No, not at all. I'm saying to let's raise the bar and have aspiration for our kids.
11: But we have a 5% general unemployment rate, 5.3%, youth unemployment, well, NEETs of around 14%, and 16% of New Zealanders leaving school with no qualifications whatsoever. What are you doing for them?
13: The 2 years worth of reforms you've already seen, and if we're re-elected, another 3 and then another 3. What we're doing for them is making sure they can read, write and do maths at primary school, get ready for high school by making sure they're at curriculum, and you will see the maths results today, you know, cautiously optimistic that things are improving, we're on the way. But if we just go, oh well, you know, there's nothing better we can do, we'll just put them through some courses and hopefully they'll get there. How awful is that? We can turn this around, Jack.
11: It's funny because when you say game the system, there is an implication that kids are getting barista courses and then going to medical school. That ain't happening, right? The kids who are doing under NCEA will do well under the new system. And so let's talk about the children who need the most help, who are struggling now, disproportionately, tragically likely to be Māori. What are the new qualifications going to do for them?
13: You need to look at this holistically. I'll tell you what's happening for a young Māori kid now who's failing in mathematics. 14,000 and soon to be more young people at intermediate are getting tutoring in mathematics to get them up to standard to where they need to be. So by the time they hit high school, they can succeed in maths and any other subject that they want. The same is happening for 20,000 young people who are behind in writing at around that same age before they hit high school. The entire system at primary school is now teaching year by year knowledge-rich curriculum and assessing young people along the way, so when they fall behind, we're investing in them. We've never had a system with accountability in it before where we assess kids twice a year in reading, writing and maths. It's happening today, right now, all through primary school, so that when they start to fail, we invest in them, so by the time they get to high school, they can go to medical school. We're not resigning them to the scrap heap because, oh, well, it's all a bit too hard. I've got more aspiration for those kids, and we are investing, and we've got a big announcement today, this afternoon, watch this space, a huge investment pre-budget in helping those kids get to where they need to be, because I do not accept that they just can't do it. They can. We've just been failing them.
11: Okay, I like your aspirations. I think everyone agrees with them. Can I just before we go, and it's good to talk to you, Minister, can you just clarify for me 18 credits? I've printed out all the qualification stuff, 18 credits for a barista. Of course, the most I can find is 5. Are you absolutely certain? We're receiving stuff from secondary teachers saying you do not get 18 credits for a barista course.
13: Well, I was speaking with my official on the weekend before I did Jack Tame, and that's what he told me. There's lots of different credits you can put together. Remember, it's not just one course.
11: One barista course, though. The question is, one barista course. I just think you're using this as a reductio ad absurdum, aren't you? I mean, everything. It feels like a bit of a straw man, the barista stuff. That's all.
13: Okay, let's set that aside, John. You can still get 3 credits for demonstrating paddling on water. There's 2,600 unit standards, 2,600 you can choose from to get across the line, and you're not required to put them into a good package of learning that all means something. You can just kind of pick the ones to help you get across the line. That's the problem, and that's exactly what's happening, because NZQA wrote me a report, and it's been published, to show that young people are doing unit credits that are not combined in a package of learning. They're just disparate bits and pieces to get across the line. That is the problem. It's shown clearly and proven that it is being gamed. And I've got higher aspirations for our kids than just letting them do a course that isn't part of a package of learning that gets them somewhere. And I'm not saying that a barista course is not a bad idea, goodness. In this new system, you could still do it, and it goes on your record of learning. But unless it's part of your hospitality course, then it's not going to count towards your certificate. But it will show on your record of learning, so you can turn up to the cafe and say, hey, look, I can make a great coffee, and you're employable.
11: Education Minister Erica Stanford, thank you so much for joining us this morning, 17 past 7.
0: And you're with Morning Report on RNZ National. Ukraine has offered New Zealand a deal to build military drones here as it shops its technology around the world. It already has 20 countries interested, as well as 4 signed agreements, and says it's raised the issue with New Zealand a number of times. Phil Pennington reports.
14: Ukraine has signed bilateral security arrangements with 28 countries and is offering co-production deals for cheap drones that also cover software, expertise and training. Ukraine's ambassador to New Zealand and Australia, Vyacheslav Masenchenko, told RNZ he has raised this with the former and the current defence ministers here.
15: Those countries who signed those agreements are now also signing drone agreements, or drone deals as we call them. And a drone deal is a starting point for creating those joint ventures.
14: Ukraine has banned exporting weapons while it's at war with Russia, but joint ventures offer an avenue for selling its drone technology. The ambassador says both governments have to be on board, and he's raised the matter several times, including with Judith Collins and her successor defence minister, Chris Pink.
15: Certainly, I understand that it's up to New Zealand government to discuss it if they have an interest in it, but certainly we'd be open for it, and we do believe that we could assist, and we have some of the innovation which is only available in Ukraine, and we'd be happy to work jointly on these investments together.
14: Ukraine has this year been turning its expertise at churning out millions of cheap drones into a new international cottage industry. Canada, Japan, Norway and Germany are among those signing up, and Ukraine says it even aims to do a big drone production deal with the United States. Vasil Masenchenko says New Zealand firms can benefit.
15: Any joint ventures, you need a local producer, and you have one of those companies in New Zealand. Could be a natural partner for a joint venture catering to your needs, but also catering to some of the needs in the region of the like-minded countries, including Australia.
14: Mount Maunganui firm SIAS is the firm he refers to. He says Australia is expected to sign a bilateral security arrangement with Ukraine later this year, and once that's in place, they'll be keen to discuss drones. Defence analyst Dr. Del Carlini says there is no time to waste with signs of a new world war approaching.
16: We should be putting $1 billion of our defence spending into a joint venture with Ukraine to learn how to produce drones, to manufacture them here, and then to have them used in Ukraine at the moment, could be in the Middle East. But most importantly, whatever the type of drone we need at some point in the future, we know how to manufacture.
14: He says spending billions on frigates, by contrast, would be a waste. However, Philip Solaris, who has made drones for over a decade with Obsidian Systems, says while he backs anything that helps Ukraine, this is not the way to go.
17: New Zealand and Australia already have the technological capability and the innovation and the know-how of how to do what is being done there. I don't think the issue is around technology. I think that in many ways you may be talking about more of a political issue, and we need to be building our own infrastructure.
14: The Ukrainian ambassador says he last raised the drone deal with New Zealand in March.
15: I think I don't need to raise it again because it's been already raised a number of times, and it's up to New Zealand government. They have the proposal on the table, and if they have time before the elections to look into it and work on it, we'll be happy to do so.
14: RNZ has asked the Defence Minister Chris Pink for comment. Last month he said the country was not going too slow on drones and spending was at the right level.
18: Phil Pennington with that report. Mr. Pink has said that Ukraine has made an approach on drones late last year. Officials were still considering this. No decisions had been made. And Mr. Pink says he will be getting further advice on the issue. 21 minutes past seven. And you're with Morning Report on RNZ National. Well, National says it will scrap good character discounts when sentencing sex offenders if re-elected. Justice spokesperson Paul Goldsmith says the status quo prioritises the interests of criminals over survivors. Now, currently, offenders can have their sentences reduced by up to 40% for mitigating factors, including things like previous good character. Sam Troth is the founder of Road to Healing Aotearoa, which supports survivors of sexual harm. Joins us now. Kia ora, good morning, Sam. What do you think of this change?
19: I think it's definitely a step in the right direction. We've been campaigning for it for the last 12 months here in New Zealand, and it's I'm actually the ambassador for a campaign called Your Reference Ain't Relevant, started by Harrison James and Jared Grice from Australia. And they've managed to get it over the line in three states with another one state promising in Australia. So although we're extremely positive about it and happy that it's at the forefront, we don't think it needs to be an election promise. We've already got cross-party support, and this is something that could be implicated now.
18: Tell me about that Your Reference Ain't Relevant campaign.
19: So that started in Australia with a couple of survivors, and they've been lobbying and campaigning for the last sort of 3 years, and they've gotten it over the line in Australia, Capital Territory, New South Wales, and another state I can't quite remember off the top of my head, but it's over the line in three states, and two more states have committed to looking at it.
18: Why do you think references should not be relevant?
19: I mean, good character reference and sexual offending, they just don't go together. The type of offending, it's purely for self-gratification, and there is no good character in sexual offending against women, against boys, against men, against anybody. Sexual violence and good character do not go together. It's traumatising for the victims. In Australia, I know that these good character references are often read out in court in front of the victim survivor, and then they're also, with the pathetic sentence that these sex offenders are getting, they're then getting a discount like the justice system is Briscoe's or something. It's ridiculous.
18: Do sentences make a difference? Do you think this will make a difference firstly to sentencing, and then does sentencing actually stop people from perpetrating this kind of harm in the first place?
19: I mean, there's not a lot of evidence to say longer sentences work, but there's a lot of evidence to say that short sentences don't work. So, I mean, when we look at that, I mean, and the fact that lately there's been a lot of home detention for this kind of defending, you know, the reality of it is that it needs to be, there needs to be serious consequences for what a lot of people believe, and especially victim survivors, is one of the worst types of offending anyone could ever commit. Recently, there was a case last week, a sentencing case of three young men who pack raped a woman in a van on K Road, a 19-year-old girl. They were all found guilty after going not guilty. They all received, two of them received a 10.5-year sentence, one of them received a 9.5-year sentence. Their sentences started at 14 years and ended up at those shorter sentences because of good character references. They received a 20% discount. Now, with a big sentence like that, that's 2 years. They just had 2 years wiped off their sentence for good character when they aren't good characters if this is what they're doing.
18: Appreciate your time this morning, Sam Trott, the founder of Road to Healing Aotearoa, which supports survivors of sexual harm. It is 25 minutes past 7 now.
11: You are with Morning Report. Lots of feedback coming in. We spoke to Winston Peters sort of 40 minutes ago, and Shirley and Todong are saying don't buy BNZ, instead incentivise Kiwis to bank in their country's own bank. No government department should be doing business with any other bank. She's talking about Kiwi Bank, of course.
18: Chris in Christchurch says, why not just turn Kiwi Bank into a full commercial bank like the BNZ?
11: NCEA, lots of feedback coming in on this too. This listener says, for once the government is standing up to the teacher unions and doing something in the best interests of our kids, not just for teachers, it should be applauded.
18: And finally, Pete says, I've had students attend this barista course for years. There is actually lots of reading comprehension and explaining within the course. It's not just making coffee or learning how to run a cafe. Just because it's not literature doesn't mean it's not relevant for literacy credits. Appreciate your feedback. Keep it coming. 2101.
11: 26 minutes past 7. On Friday, we talked about a new style of roundabout dubbed a peanut about, which could be the answer to some confusion and frustration drivers who are navigating traditional roundabouts. Some roundabouts are kind of hell, aren't they? Well, that conversation opened a real can of worms. Actually, it was Ingrid's response to it afterwards, who basically said she doesn't know where she is at any given moment.
18: And you're paraphrasing, but okay, I'll go with it.
11: Doing you a disservice there. Lots of people joined in. It was actually just delightful. We needed it on a Friday. Never eat soggy Weet-Bix, north, east, south, west. Obviously, you do eat soggy Weet-Bix, as I pointed out. But one person listening closely was longtime orienteering enthusiast Pete Swanson, who reckons a sense of direction might not just be something you're born with. He joins us now. Pete, where are you now? Where are you standing?
20: Hi, John. Good morning. Yeah, I'm in Rotorua.
11: Okay, here in Rotorua. Point north. I'm going to have to trust that you did it. But do you know where north is right now? Do you know where? So standing in that room, do you know where north is?
20: Pretty much.
11: See, Ingrid doesn't have a clue. So how is she ever going to know where north is?
20: Well, it's a good question. And it was quite entertaining listening to all the chat last week about this roundabout, because I guess some people might be more naturally inclined towards knowing where they're going and, knowing how to navigate and head north or whatever. But it's definitely a learnable skill, and that's something.
11: Okay. So this is lovely. So everyone who's listening who thinks, I don't know where north is and south is and east, and what do they do, Pete?
20: What do they do? So I guess, in orienteering, we purposely, put people into situations like putting them on a course with a map. And we put them in a situation where they have to figure out where to go. And so I guess we're purposely putting them in situations where they feel uncomfortable. So in some ways, I know it's a bit of fun talking about this peanut-shaped roundabout, but, there's aspects of it that we try to replicate in orienteering. And so I guess there's a whole bunch of different skills you can pick up and learn that help you in that. And so we use different methods such as, identifying landmarks or reference points or things we call attack points. And so we use those to help people orientate themselves quickly into a situation. And so for things like a roundabout, that's actually quite similar to what happens on some of our orienteering maps. We've just had the New Zealand Mountain Bike Orienteering Champs happen this weekend. And so there's a skill there where you have to count off different tracks or turn-offs as you go. So, things like that are practical things that you can do. And
11: Do you think some people, this is just luck rather than good management, but I can go to a city I've never been to before in my life and still know where north, east, south, west is, right? And that just feels like, there's no skill there, that just feels like luck. Are there some people who are lucky like that?
20: Possibly, but there's probably quite a lot happening intuitively there. So, you know, you have a sense of where the sun is, or a sense, you know, you might have unconsciously identified a landmark that you just have in the back of your mind. Oh, there's a hill, you know, a range of hills in the distance there, so I know where that is. And so perhaps some people are more attuned to just logging those things subconsciously or consciously. And so, but it's definitely learnable. I guess that's a point we would make. It's a learnable thing.
11: Encouragement there. Ingrid Hipkiss, encouragement. Thanks, Pete. I hope you had a wonderful weekend in Rotorua at the mountain bike.
20: We did. It was fantastic.
11: Oh, yay. Okay. Lovely to talk to you. 7:30 on Morning Report.
18: And you're with the Morning Report, yeah, on RNZ National. I did find my way around London with an A to Z map for years on end back in the day, so I'm not completely useless, but... Yeah, I prefer if Google was telling me where to go, so I didn't have to worry about that. Now, the Prime Minister, Christopher Luxon, has promised a careful immigration policy if National wins the next election. He's with us at 10 to 8.
11: The World Health Organization says more than 80 people have died in an Ebola outbreak in the Democratic Republic of Congo. It's now in Uganda too, and there is really no sense of how far it has spread.
18: And Wellington cyclist commuters are testing the capital's newest cycleway, including RNZ's Phil Pennington, who is live from Te Ara Tupua at 7:45.
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0: The Education Minister says the government's replacement for NCEA will stop students gaming the education system. The government confirmed over the weekend that the New Zealand Certificate of Education will bring a new grading scale, compulsory subjects and assessment requirements. Erica Stanford told Morning Report students get too many credits under the existing system from things like short barista courses. Fewer than half the 5-year-olds checked on their phonics learning last year were at the expected benchmark. Just 47% of children who did the check in Term 4 after a year at school managed to get at least 24 of the 40 words in the test right. The Education Ministry says the figures underscore the importance of identifying students who need help as early as possible. The New Zealand First leader Winston Peters says New Zealanders want their bank back. His party is committing to buy back the Bank of New Zealand if it's in power after the election. Winston Peters told Morning Report New Zealanders have had enough of their country being sold out. He says the bank's profits should come to New Zealand for New Zealanders' benefit. The US president has made a fresh threat against Iran if it does not act quickly to end the war started by the United States and Israel. Donald Trump says the clock is ticking and Iran should move fast or there won't be anything left of it. Diplomatic efforts to end the war and reopen the Strait of Hormuz have been going on for weeks, but the US and Iranian demands remain far apart. A Nepalese mountain guide has broken his own world record by climbing Mount Everest 32 times. Kami Rita Sherpa arrived at the summit on the same day another climber, Lakpa Sherpa, broke her women's record with her 11th ascent. That's the news. Now the weather in the towns and cities with Met Service today. Kai Thaya has some passing cloud and could get a morning shower or two as well. High of 19 degrees. In Whangarei there's a few showers, 17. Auckland fine for most, but isolated evening showers north of Whangaparaoa, 18. Hamilton a sunny day, evening cloud, 17. Whakatāne, Tauranga, Rotorua and Taupō mainly fine. The chance of a shower or two from afternoon though. Whakatāne and Tauranga both 19, Rotorua 16, Taupō 15. Gisborne and Hastings, showers 15, Napier showers and 16. Tomaru Nui fog clears to fine late morning, returning tonight 17. New Plymouth sunny and 16, Palmerston North becoming fine 16. Whanganui fine 18 degrees, Levin fine a high of 16, Kapiti blue skies and 15. Masterton could get showers, fine more often from this evening though 14. In Wellington morning cloud clears 14, Blenheim cloud morning and night 14. Nelson, Westport, Greymouth and Hokitika sunshine today 14. Kaikoura becoming fine, 13. Christchurch, Ashburton, Timaru and Oamaru, fine breaks this afternoon. 11 the high for Timaru and Oamaru, 13 for Christchurch and Ashburton. Wānaka, low cloud or fog, 11. Queenstown, blue skies and 12. Alexandra, fog and 10. Dunedin, a sunny day, 11. And Invercargill becoming fine, also 11 degrees today. It's 26 minutes to 8.
18: Thank you very much, Nicola. Let's get the very latest on the markets now. Geoffrey Halley is with us. Hi there, Geoffrey.
1: Hi, Ingrid.
18: What's going on?
1: Well, we're still waiting for the markets to open, but on Friday it was pretty busy day on Wall Street. Inflation was the name of the game. Inflation fears that saw US bonds rise in yields. The 30-year traded 5.1%. That's the highest since the global financial crisis. Japan's 30 years hit 4%. That's the highest ever. That sent stock markets lower. The Dow Jones fell just under 1.1%. The S&P 500 fell about 1.25%, and the NASDAQ, the tech-heavy NASDAQ, was down 1.55%. Those same inflation fears also weren't good for the Kiwi dollar. It fell about 1.25% against the US dollar on Friday, finishing about 70 points lower at 58.4 US cents. 81.7 Australian, 43.8 pence, 50.2 euro cents, 92.7 yen, and 3.98 yuan. Brent crude was 3% higher on Friday at $109 US a barrel. WTI, that's the US contract, was up 4% at $105 US a barrel. And gold also suffered. It fell by $110 to $4,540 US dollars an ounce.
18: Excellent. Thank you very much for the update. That was our business reporter, Geoffrey Halley, there, 25 minutes to 8.
21: Time to catch up on the world of sports, and we're joined by Nathan Naivety. And Nathan, boy, there was a couple of kind of cruel moments on the fields over the weekends. Oh, boy.
22: Yeah. Two athletes, they're right on the verge of something really big as well. And I've always got a theory when I watch sport because, you know, sometimes you'll see there are two different sorts of injuries. One is my ankle's being brushed and I could get a penalty here. So I'm going to lie down and it's going to look like my leg is now backwards. That's how I'm going to behave.
21: We don't like those ones. We don't. And that needs to stop.
22: Don't like those, no.
21: No.
22: But then there are other ones where you see the athlete get hurt and there's no crying or any histrionics like that. There's the bit where you can see they're desperate to just, okay, I've got to keep walking, got to keep walking. And then it doesn't happen for them. So the first one we'll go to was for a guy who, I mean, you can't 100% think this, but his name must have been in the All Blacks list in vivid marker, Caleb Tangitau, who was incredible last year, had been incredible this year as well. He'd come up through the sevens. If you haven't been keeping pace with Super Rugby, he is electric. He's fast, he's big, he's skillful, he makes things happen. He was in the middle of making things happen, was just running, went to do the sidestep, and then you saw him just fold underneath himself. And that was the one where...
21: And what did he do after? Was the moment after that, was the second after that, that I thought was just...
22: Just grabbing when he hit the ground.
21: He just whacked the ground. There. It was like he'd done an instant diagnosis on himself. It was just a sort of heartbreaking, just bugger, you know, that moment.
22: So he's fully ruptured his Achilles. So he is out for the whole season. He's gone for at least 6 to 9 months before he can return to play. So that was in rugby union.
21: I'll tell you what I love about this guy.
22: Go.
21: I think he's a really bright player. He just seems to have the topography of the field. He seems to know, it's like he's hovering, he's got a drone up or something. He always seems to know where the player's going.
22: He's been incredible, and that's it. Why it's such a shame that it went. I mean, it happened, and I know the selectors were watching the games too, and Dave Rennie's probably at the ground going, oh, man, watching this happen. And like you say, he was on the verge of something really big there in the black jersey. And then when we go to the blue one there, remember we went through all that drama last week with Luke Metcalf and where he was off to, but don't worry because we've got Tanner Boyd, who previously had injuries.
21: Don't worry.
22: He's much better now. So the Warriors have signed him full-time, and then just the worst irony in the universe, Tanner Boyd going down early as well, and it was the same with him. He went to do that step, and then he got that concerned look on his face, the uh-oh, as he tried to take more steps and just couldn't do it.
21: He's got
22: a season-ending ACL injury now for him. So now the awkward bit of the, hey, Luke, do you want to come back and, you know, drive the ship? That'd be quite neat if you could do it, because Luke Metcalf has signed with St. George, but not till next year. I mean, it didn't turn out to affect the Warriors' result at all. They were magnificent last night. So that forward pack is big and heavy and carries hard. Tamati Martin played well for them as they absolutely thumped the Broncos. It was an incredible performance, but it's just lacking depth you want to have as many players as you can that are capable.
1: Couldn't agree more.
22: For the season. So that is rough for the Warriors moving forward. But still, they did look great last night. Just to quickly update you on some golf that's happening now for a couple of Kiwis. Dame Lydia Ko at the Kroger Queen Championship in the LPGA. She's currently tied for sixth, but she is 6 shots off the lead at the moment. And she's through 8 holes. And at the PGA Championship that's going on, I think I've still don't have a change in my leaderboard at the moment. Yeah, it is Smalley. Alex Smalley is leading that one. One shot from John Rahm, who's just a member of LIV Golf. John Rahm, so just there is one shot behind.
21: How much did he pay to come back?
22: Oh, it would have been a pretty big. They would have made him pay for parking. You watch, and it wouldn't have been. There's no validated parking for John Rahm, and there I'll tell you that as well. So he's one shot behind.
21: Thanks, Nathan. We appreciate it. 20 minutes to eight.
18: And you're with Morning Report on RNZ National. Let's turn now to what's been happening around the world. As we talked about earlier, an Ebola outbreak in the Democratic Republic of Congo has been declared a public health emergency of international concern. The World Health Organization says there are more than 200 suspected cases and more than 80 people have died. Cases have also now been confirmed in Uganda, with the WHO advising border screening. Ugandan government spokesman Alan Kasuja has the details.
2: There are no local infections, so there is no Ugandan that has been infected with Ebola at the moment. All the cases that we have been imported. And again, because we have a lot of experience in tracing and tracking people who may be linked to these two cases, health workers, relatives have all been identified and put in isolation for management.
21: That is the Ugandan government spokesperson being fairly reassuring there. The World Health Organization less so. They say they don't know the extent of the spread so far. Ukraine has launched one of its biggest drone attacks on Russia since the war began. Russian officials say 3 people were killed in the Moscow region. Ukraine's president, Volodymyr Zelensky, says the attacks were, and I quote, entirely justified. The BBC's Alexei Kamelkov explains.
3: Ukraine is leveling the playing field, quite literally, basically. And he's been successful in hitting oil exports, a refinery, a major blow, basically, to the Russian economy. People are getting weary because, especially in border regions where the war it has been felt for ages, but in Moscow, it was portrayed as an island of stability and normality, as if nothing had happened.
18: In the UK, speculation continues to swirl over Prime Minister Sir Keir Starmer's future. Last week, Manchester Mayor Andy Burnham announced he's seeking a return to Parliament by way of an upcoming by-election. Both he and former Health Secretary Wes Streeting are viewed as potential leadership challenges, although no official contest has yet been triggered. Culture Secretary Lisa Nandy was asked whether Sir Keir Starmer has ruled out standing down.
4: I wouldn't write off the Prime Minister, but I would just say that this is a very personal decision. He's got to make that decision himself. And I think it's the job of the entire Cabinet and the entire Labour movement, to be honest, to get on with making sure that we win this by-election in Makerfield, that we have Andy Burnham, who is an outstanding advocate for the Labour movement, back in Parliament at the heart of power.
21: And finally, Australia's Prime Minister Anthony Albanese has praised Delta Goodrum for her Eurovision performance. Yes, Australia are in Eurovision. The Australian singer finished fourth behind Romania, Israel and the winner Bulgaria. Mr Albanese, who watched the coverage, said, and I quote, "All Australians are proud of Delta." Eurovision enthusiast Elfie Tew spoke to the ABC from Vienna.
23: I was quite surprised when I spoke to many Europeans. Do you know Delta Goodrum? Do you know of Delta Goodrum? Their answer is always either yes, of course, or they had to hear a song and then realize they knew of her. So she really is quite, has a bit of a base here. So brought in a lot of buzz. We are so lucky to have her represent us. She did so well. And fourth place really isn't anything to balk at.
21: Bulgaria's capital, Sofia, will bid to host the 2027 contest.
18: 17 minutes to 8 now. And you're with Morning Report on RNZ National. Time for some more of your feedback on NCEA. Loads coming in on that issue. This listener says, current NCEA system is definitely being gamed. Both my sons have been able to pick and mix credits not related to a solid learning package to lift their core skills. My son is struggling in maths in spite of the fact that he topped maths in primary. He's doing Gateway, Adventure and Cooking at Year 12. He can do all of this in his sleep. NCEA has failed him and my other son completely.
21: The feedback is as different and as varied as the children in our schools are, right? And every parent who's writing in has a kind of different take on it, which perhaps is the minister's point. This person says, baristas make us coffee and keep the world going. Coffee making requires science and is a skill. Barista course equals work, which is what our government wants.
18: And finally, this listener says, are we returning to school certificate where 50% have to fail? No, we're not returning to that. 16 minutes to 8 now. Let's get you up to date on traffic. And there are still some delays on Auckland's Southern Motorway following a serious crash northbound at Takanini just before 6 this morning. Traffic there down to one lane, but the lanes have now reopened just in the past few minutes. That will take a little time to clear, though. 7:45.
21: Maybe if you are at work in Wellington, you have already done this, but it's a pretty big morning for cyclists and walkers. A massive new cycle and walkway between Wellington and Lower Hutt has been put to the test by commuters for the first time this morning. Planning for the Te Aratupua began more than a decade ago, with construction beginning in 2022. Wait for this, it had a budget blowout, the project costing $348 million, almost double estimates. After opening on Saturday, recreational cyclists and walkers made the most of the 4.5k long path this weekend. RNZ's Phil Pennington spoke to some of them.
5: Fantastic. Regularly used the motorway. Now to come off the motorway, so the risk factor is no longer there.
6: So you're regularly on the shoulder?
5: Yes.
6: A few punches?
5: No, actually, never had a puncture, but not pleasant with the traffic.
8: We live just in Korokoro above Petone, so yeah, 5 minutes onto the trail and then get into Wellington, take the ferry across to Eastbourne. Yeah, great.
9: This is as busy as we'll get for a little while. We'll have winter and then I reckon we'll have another rush in spring. People deciding to, reconsidering how they get to work and what they do on the weekends.
24: Do you want to tell me, for the radio, do you like the path?
25: Yes.
24: What do you like about it?
25: Because it goes up and down.
26: No, we commute on the train and now that it's safer, we're going to be going on bike every day.
27: Yeah.
6: So you've been waiting for it?
27: Yes. Yeah, I've been waiting, yeah.
26: With great anticipation.
27: Feel very lucky, it's a big event.
26: And it's so beautiful. We feel so grateful the council has put all this energy and time and money.
21: So that was excited and delighted people over the weekend. Today it's being used by people getting to work, including our colleague Phil Pennington himself, who joins us live from his bike. Are you actually sitting on your bike, Phil?
28: I'm not sitting on the bike, John. I got off my bike at the top of the bridge step, but the kid step goes up and down, and I am standing in the sun, and I can see the ferry over there in the sea. The plane just came in to land. We've got the cars, the commute behind us, and then there are just bikes and bikes coming up and down the path to Aratupua in front of me with the sun coming up over the hills.
21: Can't beat it. Oh, yeah. And it's a stunning view. But for people who don't know Wellington, can you describe where this goes from and to?
28: Well, you know, I mean, this is between two of the biggest cities in the country, actually, and it's been a missing link, and now it's filled in. It goes between Wellington and the CBD, a city of 140,000, and the Hutt Valley, which is a city of 110,000. And all you've had, really, is this ribbon of highway, State Highway 2, which is often jammed up. Moving okay today, I've got to say, and then the railway line. But if you live on either end of that, you really were just constrained and constricted as to how you got through there. It was just a real functional route. Now this is a bit of a game, or probably a real game changer, because now you've actually got a place where people are walking. On Saturday when I was here, there were rickshaws, there were unicycles, scooters, bikes, and people are now able to go between the Hutt and Wellington on their bikes, running, walking, which they could never do before.
21: With that beautiful view.
28: You could do before, but you had to go on the shoulder.
21: Yeah, it was horrible. It was horrible, wasn't it, Phil? Yeah, and that view is so stunning, isn't it?
28: Oh, well, today is an absolutely beautiful day. You couldn't have a better one for kicking it off. And, the sun has just come up over the hills, and it's shining on me, and I can see the bikes coming along. So I've got about a couple of them coming up the bridge now. This is the only hill on it, the only slope up, so it's pretty flat.
7: Is it busy?
28: Yeah, it's not too bad. I mean, for on a stretch of about 500 metres, I can see maybe a half dozen bikes, mostly going to the south, going to Wellington, the CBD. It was very busy on Saturday. I'd say there were thousands of people here. I think on a fine weekend, John, you'll find that this is a real draw card with the kids and tourists, because what you can do is bike around, get the ferry across to Days Bay, and now that bike trail, which is a separate one, that is open now too, and you can come right the way around through the Esplanade of Botany and up through here.
7: Thank you, Phil. Just a final question. How long will it take you? So if you go, Phil,

0: Yeah, which is crazy. Phil, I said final question before, but we're waiting for the Prime Minister to join us, so you're doing a fantastic job while we wait for him to call in. If it's a southerly, so everyone who knows Welly knows the southerly would smash in through the harbour mouth and there would be parts of that trail that would just get full force southerly.
1: I can't actually wait to ride in it, John.
0: You'd still going to work in that weather, in the rain and the wind.
1: The trail will be whipping across. The thing is, you were always separated from the sea before because you were on the highway side of the railway line. Now you're right next to the sea, which is really pretty special, and you've got the rocks and the wonderful concrete things that they've used to hold everything in. There'll be fishing here. There might even be some swimming. There's no sandy beach either. But I think in a southerly, it'll actually be pretty spectacular to be there and to be riding along.
0: You'll know you're alive, that's for sure. Phil Pennington, thank you so much for joining us. It is 9 minutes to eight.
2: And you're with Morning Report on RNZ National. Well, Nationals unveiled another sentencing policy saying it will end good character assessments for sex offenders if re-elected. That topped a busy week for the Prime Minister, including a pre-budget speech promising some spending cuts and careful immigration going forward. The Prime Minister joins us now. Kia ora, good morning.
3: Good morning, Ingrid.
2: Now, what is wrong with the status quo when it comes to aggravating factors and mitigating factors in sentencing for sexual offenders?
3: Look, it's just not fair to the victim to sit there in a courtroom and see their offender get a lighter sentence because of the words of a former coach or a boss. That's not right. We're on the side of victims. We're not on the side of offenders. And I'll be really simple. No sex offender is a person of good character, period. I think all New Zealanders would agree with that.
2: Who do you think was benefiting from that policy, from the existing policy?
3: Well, again, I don't think this is a controversial policy. This is a pretty straightforward one, which most New Zealanders would support. There is just no way you can sit there and tell anyone that a sex offender is a person of good character, period. That just, that's got to stop. So that's why we're going to abolish good character tests at sentencing for sexual offending. And that comes on top of, obviously, the work we've already done around limiting judge discounts and name suppression powers being given to the victims, not to the judges, and also making stalking illegal.
2: Should it apply to other offending?
3: Well, we're going to start with all sexual offending. I think there are legitimate instances where good character, you know, is appropriate if you think about a young person who makes a stupid decision with poor judgment. But look, we'd be open to extending it and looking at it for other criminal offences as well.
2: Sure. Okay. Your pre-budget speech last week, what exactly did you mean when you talked about the choice between social cohesion and business bottom lines?
3: I was just trying to make the point that in a world where we want to build a chaotic world, we want to build more national security or a stronger, more secure New Zealand here at home. One of those pillars is making sure that we just don't take our social cohesion for granted, that we need to constantly work at it. And that makes New Zealand, as a result, much more secure and stronger as a consequence. And that's all of us in the country being able to do that job. And I was trying to make a specific point then around immigration, which is that, you know, the immigrants I know are pretty ambitious, aspirational people. They come here, they work incredibly hard, they don't go on welfare, they get their kids to school, and I think they've been unfairly and unreasonably vilified. But also, the reason that it has worked in New Zealand is because we have a smart, targeted and fair immigration system, and we want to continue that work.
2: Do you think immigration poses a threat to or somehow undermines social cohesion? Because you seem to posit those two points as opposing.
3: Well, I think the point I was trying to make is that in New Zealand, we've done things even in the last 2 years to make sure that we've got, you know, our immigration system stays very connected to our economic strategy and also our infrastructure capacity. If you look around the world and you think about places like the US, UK, France, Germany that have had, you know, really uncontrolled or illegal immigration, I can understand why politically that has become a hot button issue in those countries. But that is not the case here in New Zealand. That is not the case here. We don't have illegal or uncontrolled immigration. We actually have very smart, targeted and fair system, and it's very linked to our economic strategy where we have job vacancies in this country. So, yeah, we have done things like move our migrants from 70% low-skilled to 70% high-skilled in the last 2.5 years. And we're going to continue to look at those settings to make sure that they're on point, because when you don't, you end up in a problem where you do get immigration becoming an issue that undermines social cohesion. That's not what we want to see.
2: Okay, so if it's not an issue, why raise it?
3: Well, because I was talking about how we build more national security for New Zealand around our financial security, around our defence and diplomatic security.

0: well as energy security and also, you know, social cohesion. I'm acknowledging that it's a key part of a country staying strong. And in a world that's very volatile, very uncertain, the bit that we can control is building a better home here in New Zealand.
1: Yeah, but if immigration's not a threat to social cohesion and it's under control here, I mean, were you talking to the New Zealand First audience?
0: I'm talking to what you see around the world when I talk to other leaders. You've seen, you know, there is real pressure on social cohesion and trust, and there are some pretty big mega social trends, and that's been, you know, brought on by the pandemic, inflation, globalisation, immigration, technology, you know, social media, even the nature of media is changing, you know. So all of those things have contributed to more polarisation in Western societies. We see some of that here in New Zealand as well, and all I was making the point was we have to redouble our efforts and make sure that we build, you know, strong social cohesion so that we've got good national security ultimately.
1: I do want to ask you about your thoughts on New Zealand First policies over the weekend as well, but firstly, there was a pre-budget speech and you said it was good news in that speech that the government is cutting new operational spending. If you're struggling with the cost of living, how is that good news? Aren't you just sort of saying, guess what, the government's going to pay for less services now, fewer services?
0: Well, it's actually being fiscally responsible, Ingrid, and that's the challenge that we've had post-COVID, coming out with that huge debt mountain that was, you know, doubling of debt as a proportion of the economy, tripling in real terms. That has just loaded up our kids and our grandkids and limited what New Zealand can do financially and economically. And so we're very determined to make sure we have fiscal responsibility or financial responsibility.
1: Sure.
0: And making sure we deliver within our budgets and operating allowances is really important.
1: When you're in an economic downturn, is tightening the belt a good move?
0: Having good financial management, there'll be you will argue that I should spend more. There'll be others on the other side.
1: I'm not arguing anything. I'm asking on behalf of our listeners who might just want to understand better the thinking behind that, because there are numbers that show that when government debt goes down, private debt goes up.
0: What you need is good financial management. You need government spending under control. You need low levels of inflation and interest rates to get economic growth, to keep people in work. And that's what this government's doing, is we're just saying, look, when we set our budgets, we deliver within our budgets. And that discipline of doing so, as hard as that can be at times, is really important, because that actually gets our financial books in order. And as a result, that means that New Zealand has capacity to deal with crises in the future. At the moment, post-COVID and post the big spend up, you know, we have maxed out the credit card. We've used up the rainy
1: day. So have households, though. The households have maxed out their credit cards to a greater extent to what the government's credit card, even though it's not quite the same thing. Hey, we're almost out of time, though. New Zealand First, back to them. Should we buy back the Bank of New Zealand?
0: No. That would be $30 billion of more borrowing that we don't have. And, you know, that sounds like a Labor or a Greens policy, frankly.
1: Well, it's a New Zealand First policy, your coalition partner. And I mean, Winston's saying once we get the dividends, the returns back from that, it's currently going overseas, we'd be able to pay it off, no problem at all, and we should be keeping that money here in New Zealand.
0: Well, look, we don't have $30 billion to go off and add to our debt pile that Labor created. That just doesn't make sense. You know, to borrow more money to buy a private company for the government to own, we want to drive fiscal responsibility. That's how we strengthen, not weaken, our national security.
1: Appreciate your time this morning. That was Prime Minister Christopher Luxon. It is coming up towards 8 o'clock. Do let us know your thoughts on anything you've heard in those interviews. Obviously, coalition partners polls apart on what we should be doing about banks. The government is pushing Kiwi Bank to become more competitive, and that may mean some interpreting it as a partial sell-off, which obviously is not what Winston Peters will be wanting either. Banking looking like being an election issue. You are with Morning Report on RNZ National. Let's check out the weather. Isolated showers popping up for parts of the North Island. Gosh, we've had a good run though, haven't we? Mainly fine elsewhere. Call Ingrid Hipkiss then, eh?
2: Call John Campbell. You sounds like a beautiful day in Wellington. And Tamaki Makaurau will host the A-League final for the first time this Saturday. Auckland FC CEO joins us shortly.
1: And US President Donald Trump has wrapped up his talks with China's president. What could it mean for New Zealand?
2: And stone skimming. Hilarious comments from one of the winners. Stay with us.
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4: RNZ News at 8. Kia ora, good morning. I'm Nicola Wright. The New Zealand First leader Winston Peters is confident he could convince future coalition partners of the benefits of buying back the Bank of New Zealand. Buying back the BNZ is among the promises the party's making to voters. Nationals deputy leader Nicola Willis says the policy would double debt and is extremely reckless. Winston Peters told Morning Report he's not worried the policy could be blocked.
5: Oh, look, I found that with these people, and they're caught out by their lack of foresight and their lack of vision and their lack of commitment to the nationalist dreams of the New Zealand people, they pretty soon cave in, so I'm not worried about that.
4: Winston Peters says New Zealanders have had enough of their country being sold out. A Massey University academic says KiwiSaver needs an overhaul rather than isolated changes. New Zealand First wants to automatically enrol all newborn citizens into KiwiSaver with a $1,000 government contribution. Professor Claire Matthews says there's a lot that needs to be looked at, including contribution rates. Fewer than half of five-year-olds passed new phonics tests after their first full year of schooling last year. Just 47% of children who sat 40-week phonics checks in Term 4 met expectations. They had to read aloud 40 words and get at least 24 right. Children in the poorest areas had a pass rate of just 25% in Term 4. Ukraine has offered New Zealand a deal to build military drones here as it shops its technology around the world. It already has 20 countries interested and says it has raised a proposal with New Zealand several times. Phil Pennington reports.
6: 28 countries now have bilateral security arrangements with Ukraine that open the way for co-production deals to make cheap drones. Ukraine has banned exporting weapons while it's at war with Russia, but joint ventures offer an avenue for selling its drone technology. The ambassador to New Zealand, Vasil Marachenko, says he raised the issue here in December and March, and it's now up to the government to respond. The defence minister, Chris Pink, says the offer is being considered.
4: The education minister says the government's replacement for NCEA will stop students from gaming the education system. The government is replacing NCEA with the New Zealand Certificate of Education with much more emphasis on exams. Erica Stanford says under NCEA, students get too many credits from things like short barista courses.
7: Young people are doing unit credits that are not combined in a package of learning. They're just disparate bits and pieces to get across the line. That is the problem. It's shown clearly and proven that it is being gamed. And I've got higher aspirations for our kids.
4: Erica Stanford told Morning Report under the new system, courses such as barista training will be part of broader education programs. Companies trying to put green hydrogen trucks on the roads say the fuel crisis has sparked renewed interest. Hydrogen fuel company Hedinger and heavy vehicle leasing business TR Group say the trucks are an alternative to battery electric vehicles for heavy freight. The two companies got government funding and loans to build four refuelling stations and put 20 hydrogen fuel cell trucks on the road. They're now finalising negotiations to get 12 of the trucks on commercial leases. 80 people are reported to have died from Ebola in Eastern Democratic Republic of Congo. The outbreak has been declared a public health emergency of international concern. The health minister is promising to strengthen support for frontline teams. A state of emergency still applies in Bougainville in Papua New Guinea following Tropical Cyclone Myla. The Category 5 storm caused widespread damage in parts of Solomon Islands in Papua New Guinea last month. Some people were killed in a landslide in Bougainville. An official there, Joel Kundump, says some of the government relief supplies have not yet been delivered to the people. An investigation is underway after the death of a man at a Waimamaku property in Northland last night. His death is unexplained and a scene examination will be carried out today. The frontman for the band Dr. Hook, Dennis LaCoria, has died, aged 76. The group was best known for hits such as Sharing the Night Together and Sylvia's Mother. The BBC's Tom Saunders looks back on his life. When you're in love with a beautiful woman,
8: it's hard. Dennis LaCoria was born in the US state of New Jersey, but lived in the UK for 24 years before his death. Over his nearly 60-year career, he also recorded a number of solo albums and wrote songs recorded by Bob Dylan, Jerry Lee Lewis, and Olivia Newton-John. His management said he'd faced his illness with remarkable strength and would be remembered for his warmth and love.
4: That's the news. Now, Joe Porter has sport.
9: Atamaria. The Warriors coach Andrew Webster says losing star halfback Tanner Boyd to a possible season-ending injury is a huge blow for the side. The Auckland-based club thumped the defending champion Broncos 42-12 last night in Brisbane. Boyd suffered a suspected serious knee injury early in the match, and coach Andrew Webster says it put a damper on the result.
10: We've had a great win here tonight and got one of our own in there that's doesn't have clarity on his future, you know, like doesn't have clarity in the next 12 months. So we're really behind him and feel for him right now.
9: The Warriors are second in the standings behind the Panthers. Men's tennis world number one Jannik Sinner beat Casper Ruud in straight sets in the Italian Open final to complete a sweep of all nine ATP Masters 1000 titles, becoming only the second player after Novak Djokovic to achieve the feat. West Ham are on the brink of relegation from the Premier League following a 3-1 loss to Newcastle, and England recovered from a shaky start to beat France 43-28 and secure an eighth successive Women's Six Nations rugby title. Koina ngā pūrongo, hakina kina, that's your sports news. Nicola is back next with the weather.
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4: Forecast from Met Service to midnight now. For Northland, there's a few showers, especially in the east, where some may be heavy. Auckland, Coromandel Peninsula, Bay of Plenty and Taupō, mainly fine. A few showers in northern parts of Auckland and the Coromandel. Waikato, the Kapiti, including Taumaru Nui and Taihape, fine, just some cloudy areas and valley fog, morning and evening. Gisborne to Wairarapa, also Wellington. Mostly cloudy today, showers though for Gisborne and Hawke's Bay. The South Island is mainly fine, some cloud or fog, mainly for the coast and inland valleys, morning and night. Chatham Islands, a few light showers. In the main centres, Auckland fine for most, but isolated early morning and evening showers north of Whangaparaoa. Southeasterlies and a high of 18. Tauranga mainly fine, but there could be a shower or two this evening. Southeasterlies and 19. Hamilton fine today, some evening clouds. Southeasterlies and 17. Wellington morning cloud clears to fine. Southeasterlies and 14. Christchurch gets some sun this afternoon. Northeasterlies and 13. And Dunedin fine, light winds and a high of 11. It's 7 minutes past eight.
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1: Ata Maria, good morning everyone. Great to have you with us this Monday morning. Tāmaki Makaurau, Auckland will play host to the A-League final for the first time after Auckland FC booked themselves a spot with a convincing win over Adelaide FC in the semis. Here is the moment. Auckland went 3-0 up in the 85th minute with thanks to Sky Sport.
14: They are 5 minutes away in season 25-26. Just the second year of their existence. And into wide open spaces is Jesse Randall with Rogerson hearing up on the back post. Is this the moment? Rogerson! With an exclamation point on an away performance. Auckland 3-0 over Adelaide.
1: The final against Sydney will take place this Saturday at Auckland's Go Media Stadium with tickets going on sale today in just under an hour, I think. Joining us now is Auckland FC's CEO, Nick Becker. Kia ora, good morning. How does it feel listening back to that commentary?
15: Morning. Yeah, it gives me tingles. It was such a special night in Adelaide. And do you know what I just think is that last goal was actually scored by two young Kiwi players, which makes it even better, I think. And yeah, no, it's a fantastic occasion.
1: It was a convincing win.
15: Yeah, it was. It was like we had expected. Well, we didn't expect, but everyone thought we were going to finish second in the table and go straight through to a semi final. We ended up going the longer route of an elimination final against Melbourne City, which went all the way through to extra time and penalties. And then we had a draw at home in the first leg of the semi-final with Adelaide, and it was only 1-1, and everybody sort of wrote us off at that stage, and they said, oh, there's no chance, we're going to go over to Cooper Stadium in Adelaide and beat them on a Friday night in front of a big pro-crew crowd, and we managed to do it 3-0, and I couldn't be prouder of the guys. It was an amazing result.
1: Yeah, well, you took the scenic route. But, I mean, even if you go back to when the club first started, we're only, 2 years in to make it to into the finals, after that short a time. It's amazing.
15: It is a great achievement, and it's something that, we said right from the start, there was a couple of things that we wanted to do. We wanted to be a team that both Auckland and New Zealand was really proud of. We wanted to embed ourselves really strongly into the community of Auckland, just the football and the wider community too. But at the same time, we wanted to be ambitious and competitive on the pitch. And in season one, we worked hard and we won the premiership. We got all the way through to the semi-final and got knocked out, and I think that was a big sort of moment for us to kind of spur us on for this season, where right at the start we said, right, let's go one further and win the championship this season at the start of this year, this season. And that, I think, when we won the elimination final a couple of weeks ago, I spoke to a couple of the players afterwards, and they kind of had this determination, this look in their eye, which was, let's go all the way this time round. So, it's a great achievement. We've still got one more game to go, but it's a great occasion for New Zealand football.
1: Yeah, let's talk about this one more game to go. So at Go Media, 25,000 capacity. Do you need a bigger stadium?
15: Hopefully, in a couple of years' time, we will. I think it's the perfect place to play this one. It's been our home for the 2 years that we've existed. I think there is probably in the future years some sort of model where we continue to play at Go Media, but take the big games to the big stage of Eden Park, which is nearly double the capacity. But right now, I would just love, we've only got a week to sell it out, and I would love to have a very full, very loud Go Media Stadium. And that would just be an incredibly special moment for the club.
1: How many Sydney fans are you expecting?
15: I'd say there'd be a fair few. I'm still in Sydney now and working with the league on a few things around the game, and I'm going to try and find out. But I'm hoping a good 1,000 or so travel over, which, if you think about that, that also brings its economic benefits for the country, and it's further proof of how kind of important major events are for us and that side of things. So there's a whole range of benefits for hosting the grand final.
1: What about preparation over the week? Because, strangely enough, the away games have been a highlight for Auckland FC, better than than the home games.
15: Yeah, they have been. I think this season's been, the second season was always going to be a little bit harder than the first, and our form away has been a bit better. But one thing I've noticed with this team all season is that they've really stood up and been counted when they need to be. They've done it so far in the finals, obviously, and I think this game will be no different. So we've still got a couple of players we're trying to kind of nurse back from injury. Luckily, we've got exactly the full squad that played Friday night in Adelaide. Everyone came through that unharmed, and the guys will just try and keep it as normal as they sort of can in a big week, and then we all bunker down into a hotel the night before the game and sort of have that kind of togetherness and sort of approach that we've found on the road this season as well.
1: Just finally, what's your ask of Auckland and New Zealand football fans?
15: Well, it's get behind the team, really. We tickets go on sale this morning for members. So there's a the league have actually been really good. They've done a decent ticket price of $20 for youth and $39 for adults, which is pretty impressive for a grand final. That's the starting point. Members, Auckland FC members, actually get 20% off an exclusive window to buy them from 9 a.m. till 4 p.m. today, and then it's on sale to everybody at 4 p.m. So I encourage you to get that ticket in your pocket as soon as you can, because it's going to be a really special night come Saturday night. Go Media.
1: All the best. Thanks very much for your time this morning. That is Auckland FC's CEO Nick Becker, 8:14.
2: US President Donald Trump's trip to China wrapped up over the weekend. Among the topics of discussion with Chinese President Xi were Taiwan, Iran and trade. To break down what the talks may mean, both for New Zealand and big picture, the world, we're joined now by Alex Turner, a Canterbury University Professor of Political Science and International Relations. Professor Turner, so great to have you with us. Thank you. Boy, I was reading the Washington Post and their headline says Xi in summit victory projected stability and conceded nothing to Trump. Is your sense here that this was a triumph for Xi rather than Trump?
16: I think for what this particular meeting between Xi and Trump, that is the first visit of the president of the United States in 9 years, really set the tone for what China's red lines are in a way.
2: Yes, yes.
16: But they've also said that what they're really looking for is a constructive, strategic, and stable relationship with the United States. For essentially, the idea is that when the two major powers work together, it can work to solve a lot of the global collective problems, and that it works best that way. So I'm not sure whether it necessarily is Xi's triumph, or I don't see Trump necessarily giving in anything. But the point is that Xi was able to make a point across that if the United States and China works together, it can work for the benefit of the global economy and the world.
2: There is a big picture sense of what emerged, which you've just really nicely described. Very few real details, right?
16: That's right. Very, very few. At least what has been out in the news. It seems like this is the way that President Trump also likes to work, that a lot of these conversations be in private first and then work it out amongst themselves. So I guess for both sides, having this closed door meeting could be more effective. They can probably be more direct as well with regards to what they want to express to the other side.
2: So if there is a sense of these two superpowers, given a previously bellicose and problematic relationship, particularly in the early days of the Trump second presidency, if there is a sense of a kind of consensus, albeit potentially window dressing, that's good for the world, isn't it?
16: Yeah, I think it is. Because I'll put this as an analogy. In the first Trump 1.0, and certainly under Biden as well, when these two big elephants are fighting against each other, they're trotting the grass, and we are the grass, the small and medium size, the middle powers in the country. We're the ones being stepped on. Now, I think these two, not necessarily the two big elephants are not necessarily making love, but if they do, we still have to worry a little bit because, we need to be sure that our interests are being taken care of. But in reality, analogy aside, when the trade war occurred between these two large countries, there's an estimate that global trade declined by 10%. So if the two works together better and there's some, at least competition between the two is managed and that disagreements can also be managed, in that way, all countries in the world, the global economy will actually fare much better.
2: Mm. You said analogy aside, I'm loving the analogy. So if we are the grass in this analogy, how are we faring now, do you think?
16: I think for us, it's making sure that when they do play nice, they're not at least kicking the grass too hard. And in that way, at least to observe some rules around how they play, some guardrails around this competition. So when China was talking about constructive, strategic, stable relationship, what they're really thinking of and what they actually said was cooperation as the focus, that competition is done under an orderly framework, that disagreements can be managed, and that we should want to work for peace, the United States and China.
2: quickly, because boy, this is a fascinating conversation. Taiwan, what will Taiwan be thinking watching all of this?
16: Yeah, well, I, the latest news is that Taiwan is a little bit concerned about what the after Trump went back to the U.S. and what he said about Taiwan independence, that that the United States would not continues its position that it doesn't support Taiwan independence, that there should be stability in the Taiwan Strait. And at the moment, the key issue is what happens to the arms package that Taiwan has already paid for, and whether that will go through or not.
2: Boy, these elephants are fascinating creatures, aren't they? And
16: we
2: so appreciate the view from you, Professor Alex Tan at Canterbury University. It's 20 minutes past 8.
1: And you're with Morning Report on RNZ National. Time for some more of your feedback, this on buying back the BNZ. Michael says, I've been a BNZ customer for 40 years. I'd move in a heartbeat if it becomes government-owned. I want my retirement money secure in a profitable bank, not a government department.
2: Nana says, or Nana, I hope one of those is right, Nana or Nana, what is Winston talking about? Why not Kiwi Bank? We don't have $10 billion and he wasn't in power during the sell-off.
1: And on direction finding, the finding of directions, Ellen says, every sky dish points 5 degrees off true north.
2: Is that true?
1: I've got no idea. Well, yeah, actually, I think it is. Because they... Yeah. But anyway, Alan says, so Ingrid, just clock your neighbour's sky dish and you'll be good to go. I mean, okay, that's okay if I'm leaving from home. But again, we were talking about driving. So you can't be popping your head out the window to check out other people's sky dishes and then doing the math from there.
2: This listener says, peanut-shaped roundabouts are not round and should not have round in their name. Please call them peanut-abouts.
1: Yeah, I thought it looked more like a squash figure eight, but we're getting into the weeds now. But do appreciate your feedback. It is 21 minutes past 8 now. Let's talk about proper traffic. There has been a crash, unfortunately, on the Southern Motorway in Dunedin. This is at Green Island. Traffic is backed up there. Back in Auckland, the backlog still clearing on Auckland's Southern Motorway. This is following a serious crash earlier in the morning, northbound at Takanini, and reports of a crash at the Nelson Street off-ramp in central Auckland. 21 minutes past 8. Well, it is Surfs Up in the small Waikato town of Raglan as it hosts the New Zealand Surfing Champs. The locals were just as excited about what it means for the town itself. So the World Surf League arrived at Manu Bay on Friday. We had a couple of great interviews about that, marking the first time New Zealand has hosted a combined men's and women's championship tour event. It brought out the surfing stars from all around the world, and locals say the town was lapping up the international attention. Finn Blackwell took a trip to Raglan to catch some waves and file this report.
17: Hundreds of spectators crowding the shoreline of Manu Bay yesterday to watch the totally tubular action. Hamish Christophers is chuffed to have the chance to rub shoulders with surfers from around the globe.
18: Oh, it's so good for locals and just everyone in New Zealand to see what it's all about and get to meet them and rub shoulders with the best in the world. It's epic.
17: Another spectator, Rafaela, says a competition like this is great for the town.
19: It brings awareness not only to the country but to the culture. It's bringing a lot more awareness to the surrounds. I think it's good for community, for business. Everyone's extremely supportive and respectful.
17: Across the competition, up to 7,000 spectators are expected to gather along the headlands and the shoreline to watch elite surfers tackle one of the most famous left-hand breaks in the world. The town itself is seeing the benefits too, with local Jeff Pruden saying it's heaving.
20: Obviously when the comp's on, the town's pretty quiet, but when the night hits, it's on, bro. It's pretty good. It is pretty sweet. Yeah, and then as well, like yesterday, because obviously it got called off and the town was bustling.
17: He says surfers and spectators began arriving before the champs started.
20: And people come before as well, because you had a good week's worth of swell before the comp, so it been brought people in and it's been cool, man. It's been sweet. And obviously just seeing pros just chilling around town and going to the pub, having rubbing shoulders and having some food with them is pretty sweet.
17: Manager of Orca Bar and Eatery, Tom Oxley Guest, says while the comp's been great for business, such a large event can be a little overwhelming.
0: just trying to organise the days and make sure we have enough staff on to try and deal with the amount of people. And then obviously everywhere's got capacity, so we're a pretty big place, so I think we can handle it well.
17: He's stoked Raglan's hosting the competition.
0: I think it's massive for Raglan, you know, just to put us on the map, and especially the time of year that it comes in is huge, because obviously that's when the waves get better for the boys and for the comp to be on, so it's perfect because this is when the town gets quieter.
17: Tom's hoping the Surf Champs will be back in Raglan next year.
1: Finn Blackwell with that report from Raglan, 24 minutes past 8 now. And we've been told to brace for higher food prices as pressure on fuel continues. The latest data hasn't shown the increase yet, but it does show prices are already lifting year on year. And some things are significantly more expensive than they used to be. Our money correspondent Susan Edmonds has been checking it out and joins us now. Hi there, Susan. What is the latest data telling us?
21: Well, the data last week showed that food prices were flat month on month and down a bit less year on year than they had been the month before. Sorry, they had increased by less, so it makes sense, a smaller increase year on year than the
1: month
21: before.
1: Yeah, this is the thing, like when people talk about inflation, is that inflation can be the rate of inflation is the rate of prices going up, not necessarily prices. Well, not prices. Yeah, so it can be a bit confusing.
21: That's right. So that's what I'm trying to say here in a really Monday morning type way. But so the rate of increase had slowed a bit last month. Yeah. But the effect of the increase in fuel prices basically just hasn't come through yet. And I think that still is to come. So I went back over 10 years to see what's changed the most over that longer period, because I do find it's not always what you'd expect. So in terms of the increases, the biggest increases over a decade have been in eggs, butter, sultanas, which I thought was random, canned pink salmon, kiwi fruit, bread, corned beef, cabbage, grapes, and fish and chips. So eggs were because we've changed how chickens are kept, right? So that pushed up egg prices significantly in sort of one hit. Butter's that ongoing story that we keep talking about, we're probably all a bit sick of. But I thought it was interesting that there's been a step change away from vegetable oils towards butter for health reasons. And it's not that long ago that it was going the other way. Yeah. So it's just one of those things that drives prices and consumption, all that sort of thing. And sultanas are a crop thing, apparently. So that's
1: right.
21: Yeah, I did ask what's the difference between a raisin and a sultana. And apparently sultanas are green grapes, but don't quote me on that.
1: Yeah, no, I think that might be right. That's one for the dinner table quiz. The big movers over the longer term?
21: Things have actually got cheaper. Not many, but some. Avocados are down 22% over a decade. Second was onions. They were down 7% over that time. A 700 bag of frozen prawns dropped 3% over 10 years. And a packaged pasta and sauce meal was down just 1 cent. So not everything has gone up, but of the more than 170 things that StatsNZ tracks, those were the only ones that came down.
1: Okay, yeah, and 1 cent is not much at my home about,
21: not
1: is
21: huge,
1: it? Okay,
21: but
1: what is the outlook from here?
21: So we do still expect prices to rise as the impact of the higher fuel comes through, because everything is either brought into the country or it's moved around requiring fuel. And, you know, you're hearing about higher surcharges and all sorts of things. So I do think there is worse to come, but so far hasn't hit us.
1: Yeah, no, I think we need to brace for impact. Thank you very much, Susan Edmonds, our money correspondent there, 27 past 8.
2: We're going to return to a story we've looked at a bit this morning. That is the World Health Organization declaring an Ebola outbreak in the Democratic Republic of Congo, which now appears to have spread to Uganda, an emergency of international concern. There are more than 200 suspected cases, more than 80 people have died, but the WHO was saying they have no handle really on how many people have contracted Ebola. The WHO says the outbreak does not meet the criteria of a pandemic, but is warning countries that share land borders of further spread. This report just in from the BBC's Joe Inwood.
22: In Bunia, they are all too familiar with what this means. The re-emergence of Ebola, the deadly virus that sporadically struck the eastern DRC for years, has been confirmed and is said to be spreading. It has already killed more than 80 people. Doctors here will do their best, but they face a terrible challenge.
23: We have identified a room where we are receiving patients. There are options being explored and spaces being prepared for the triage of patients and so that we can set up the treatment centres.
22: This was the same region that was hit by the DRC's deadliest ever outbreak between 2018 and 2020, which killed around 2,500 people. Ebola is spread through bodily fluids. It causes severe bleeding and organ failure and often death. In one of the poorest countries on earth, bringing this latest outbreak under control comes with many challenges.
5: People in the community said it was witchcraft. Now we realise that the first person fell ill in late April and died. The body was repatriated to a nearby town. It was the return of this body to a mining area with a large population that caused the Ebola outbreak to escalate.
22: The strain of Ebola behind this new outbreak does not have a vaccine. The World Health Organization says the DRC is facing a health emergency of international concern.
2: That's the BBC's Joe Inwood, and we are keeping an eye on any announcements out of the World Health Organization. 29 minutes, half past eight, in fact.
1: And weather check for you. Fine in most places once any morning fog or frost lift. The north and east of the North Island could see the odd shower popping up. Still to come before nine here on Morning Report. Waitaki ratepayers are reeling from the news their rates bill could increase by as much as 45%.
2: Across the Tasman, support drops for the Albanese government in the wake of the budgets.
1: And meet the new rock stars. We go to the inaugural Aotearoa Stone Skimming Championships. See what they did there? Now,
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4: The New Zealand First leader Winston Peters is confident he could convince any future coalition partner of the benefits of buying back the Bank of New Zealand. A buyback is among commitments the party's making in the election. Winston Peters told Morning Report other parties would, quote, pretty soon cave in. The Finance Minister, National's Nicola Willis, says buying back BNZ would only be affordable if the country's debt doubled, which would be extremely reckless. A financial writer says making KiwiSaver compulsory is vital. Another New Zealand First policy announced at the weekend is to enrol all newborn New Zealand citizens in a KiwiSaver with a $1,000 government contribution. Martin Hawes attributes the uptake of the scheme to a previous $1,000 kickstart, which was stopped more than a decade ago. He says making it compulsory to join and bringing back the kickstart would incentivise the next generation. The Prime Minister says migrants have been vilified. In a speech made as the National Party leader last week, Christopher Luxon warned businesses that immigration is an emerging political issue and his party will put social cohesion ahead of business profits. Christopher Luxon told Morning Report the immigrants he knows are ambitious, aspirational people who work hard and don't go on welfare. He says New Zealand does not have illegal or uncontrolled immigration as some other countries do. Two US Air Force jets have collided in Idaho during a US air show. The EA-18G Growlers jets crashed 3 kilometres from Mountain Home Air Force Base during the Gunfighter Skies show. A base spokesperson says emergency responders are at the scene and an investigation is underway. The small Waikato town of Raglan is bustling as it hosts the New Zealand Pro Surf Champs. Up to 7,000 spectators are expected across the 10-day competition to watch elite surfers tackle one of the most famous left-hand breaks in the world. Local Jeff Pruddon describes the town as heaving. That's the news. Met Service regional forecasts. Now the situation, a high pressure system remains over southern and central Aotearoa New Zealand today and tomorrow as a showery southeast flow over the east and north of the North Island gradually turn easterly. So for Northland today, a few showers, mainly along the eastern and northern coastlines where they may be heavy, southeasterlies. Auckland and Coromandel Peninsula, fine for most, but isolated showers north of Whangaparaoa, also about Great Barrier Island and Coromandel, southeast winds. Waikato, Waitomo, Taumarunui, Taranaki, Whanganui, Taihape, Manawatu, Horowhenua, Kapiti Coast, mainly fine, morning frosts in sheltered places, southeasterlies. Bay of Plenty, Rotorua, Taupo, mainly fine, but isolated afternoon and evening showers, southeasterlies as well. Gisborne, Hawke's Bay, Wairarapa, including Tararua District, mostly cloudy, showers in Gisborne, but isolated in Hawke's Bay, southeast winds. For Wellington, Nelson, Marlborough, Buller, Grey, Westland and Canterbury, mainly fine apart from some morning cloud and inland valley fog, southeasterlies in Wellington and Marlborough. Fiordland, mostly cloudy, isolated showers mainly at the coast, northwest winds. Otago and Southland, areas of morning fog, otherwise fine, though Stewart Island could get a shower with the northwesterlies. Chatham Islands, a few light showers and southwesterlies. Tomorrow's outlook. The North Island is partly cloudy with isolated showers in Northland, Auckland, Coromandel and Gisborne. Elsewhere mainly fine. South Island, Apoorpoor, a few showers in Fiordland, mainly fine elsewhere. Some places get morning and evening low cloud, mainly in the valleys. And Tuesday at the Chathams, just the odd light shower. It's 26 minutes to 9.
2: Thank you, Nicola. Time for the markets, and we're bringing in Geoffrey Halley. How are you, Geoffrey? What's happened? Has anything opened yet?
6: Not really, John. I think we're going to have to wait until about 9 o'clock. Stock markets don't open until 10. We'll see Brent crude also start trading around that time as well.
2: Anything to update us on? I'll tell you what I'm fascinated with is reaction across the Tasman to Winston Peters and the BNZ in terms of the NAB, which is a 100% shareholder of the BNZ. That's going to be absolutely fascinating to watch today, isn't it?
6: Yes, it will, but I still think it'll be a bit of a challenging one to get across the line, least of all how to pay for it, so to speak. I'm not sure if it's sending the right message to international investors if we start nationalising banks, but there you go.
2: Thank you, Geoffrey. We really appreciate it. That is sort of quite old morning, Monday morning on the markets.
1: Yeah, we've got to wait for things to rev up. They've had the weekend. They're still on the weekend, so we're just ahead of the game. As is Nathan. He's standing here. See what I did there, Nathan, with the game and the sport
7: thing? I liked that. It was very good.
1: Ahead
7: of the game, too.
1: Now, you've got some sports stats for us this morning.
7: Love a stat. Love a good stat. So I can tell you that in the last hour, Yannick Sinner has beaten Casper Ruud 6-4 in the final of the Italian Open. The 24-year-old Yannick Sinner now becomes, here's a stat, the first Italian man to win the Italian Open in over 50 years. But more than that, he's now joined Novak Djokovic as the only player to win all 9 individual ATP Masters 1000 tournaments. So that's pretty cool.
1: Wow. And he's so young, too.
7: Just to show off. Yeah, he is. He's 24. And just to show off, Djokovic has won them twice. But that's how far ahead he is of everyone. So that was a pretty cool stat. The second stat that I saw comes courtesy of Roger Bennett from Men and Blazers. By the way, when the Football World Cup comes on, Men and Blazers, that's where you want to head to get some very interesting commentary on the games themselves. But I'm talking about the Scottish Premiership final. It ended up being the final game of the season that won it. So Celtic beat Hearts 3-1 in the final game of the season yesterday. And it was bittersweet for a family involved called the Forest family. So over the weekend in Super Rugby, we had the Sullivan brothers playing each other on different teams. We had the Barretts playing each other on different teams. Very bittersweet for the Forrest family. But James Forrest, who plays for Celtic, he won his 14th Scottish title with the club. That is a record. So no one has won more titles at Celtic than James Forrest has in his career. His brother Alan was playing for Hearts and he was on the losing team and it was sad for him. They subbed on within 5 minutes of each other. But the amazing stat is that James Forrest with Celtic, he's now won a quarter of all of Celtic's league titles in the club's entire existence. That is a great stat. He's won 27 trophies in all in his career. What an incredible career. ESPN, to move to basketball, ESPN is reporting that Shai Gilgeous-Alexander is to be named the MVP of the NBA, which will be back-to-back. The reason I say ESPN is reporting is because the official announcement's supposed to be made today on Prime, and Prime paid a lot of money for that. So, of course, ESPN, as soon as they find out, they want you to know. And so they've done that, and he joins a very exclusive club to be back-to-back MVP. And just very quickly, New Zealand swim champs had a bit of a look at those last night in the finals at the Saroan Glen. There were the names you would expect to be at the top of the dais there. Erica Fairweather in the 800 metres, incredible. Lewis Clearbert in the 400 IM, and he had a challenge in his. And, of course, Cameron Leslie there in the 52. So, they're up there, and those were just some of the stats I've found for you here on your Monday, just for a little nibble to start the week with.
1: Thank you very much, Nathan. 22 minutes to 9.
2: 35,000 volunteers are taking part in a study in the UK to try and identify lifestyle and genetic factors that can reduce the risk of dementia. The project study has been running for 12 years. Participants provide fingerprint blood samples and take online cognitive tests. 35,000 is a really big sample size. Here's the BBC's John Henderson.
8: Ready?
10: Oh, we're doing well.
8: Up again. chair sit-ups with a serious purpose.
9: We're doing one of the baseline assessment tests for the Protect study, just to test our fitness levels, which I'm not sure how good they are.
10: You're supposed to do it for 3 minutes and we've been doing it for 10.
9: Six.
8: Vicky and Mum Jan are among 35,000 people who've signed up so that we can understand more about dementia.
9: 10.
12: Vicky's family member went downhill really fast with dementia, and a friend of mine also has dementia, and it was the fear that I saw in their eyes that really prompted me to get involved.
24: And then that's the bit that's pretty...
8: As well as the fitness element, Jan and Vicky have to provide a blood sample.
24: Keep massaging your finger whilst it's there.
10: I can't.
8: And, like all participants, take quizzes. Again, all from the comfort of home.
24: I'm terrible at some of them. Some of them I'm not too bad at, but yeah, I don't know whether it's showcasing. It's basically given a baseline assessment of where we're at the moment, and then we'll revisit in a year's time and see if we have any cognitive decline.
25: Dementia doesn't just take memories, it takes futures. At Exeter, we believe the future can be different.
8: And all that detail is pored over by researchers and scientists at the University of Exeter.
26: So we are able to then map all these different factors and understand which of them are contributing to the way that they are aging and their potential risk of dementia. And that information can then allow us to intervene, to design new treatments or interventions to help people reduce their risk of dementia as they age.
8: The study has been going for 12 years and could well carry on for another 25. And though it has thousands of participants, the target is for 50,000 people to join up and take part.
12: Look at my friend, who is the fittest person I know and runs for miles, and all of a sudden it just hit her.
8: The pain that Vicky and Jan know dementia causes is the reason they got involved.
24: It's heartbreaking. It's so hard to see. So that's why I think this type of research is really, really important to help people of the future to not have to face those things. You know, hopefully it will help families be able to have diagnoses early, or different treatment plans that will help them, or a care plan as they're moving forward. So I just think it's really important to get involved.
10: I'll race you.
8: Vicky and Jan, keeping fit to help themselves and help others.
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1: Now, a community leader in the Waitaki district is worried about what proposed rates rises of between 19 and 45% might mean for those already struggling to get by. The council says the rises are the result of years of underinvestment, in particular around water infrastructure, and that they reflect the reality of the council's situation. Ray Henderson is the chair of the Waitaki Ratepayers and Residents Association and joins us now. Kia ora, good morning, Ray. You're worried about these rates rises, what will they mean for people in the community?
27: Well, they'll mean a hell of a difference to a lot of people, but I'm more concerned about the way they've been put forward to us. I mean, we've given a figure through consultation of 19, 27 or 45, which is not really a great choice at all.
1: No. What is the difference between those figures?
27: Yeah. Well, from the 27 to 45, that's an 18%. That 18% is to cover unfunded water depreciation. So basically, for the putting that in there will raise $9 million in the rating year, and that will go to the water depreciation. Now, to my way of thinking, that's completely unnecessary, because our water assets transfer over to a CCO control from the 1st of July next year. So all we're doing is, it's basically a book figure. All we're doing is playing around with the figures, shuffling the deck chairs on the Titanic, and just altering the debt that's going to be transferred to the CCO. So I see no reason whatsoever to put an imposition of $9 million on the ratepayers for the upcoming year.
1: What are your options, though, if the council is saying, look, this is just the reality of the situation? We all know councils and bodies right across the country have been underinvesting in infrastructure, you know, that it just has to be done.
27: Well, councils are entrusted with doing 30-year infrastructure plans, which they have done. They do this on a periodic basis, and that's forced on them by the local government regulations. Now, council has done that. They plan for the infrastructure development way ahead, but central government, with the local waters done well, which is really a follow-on from Labor's three waters, are saying, no, we want you to do it now. So the whole business of council planning a 30-year development of key infrastructure like waters has basically been thrown out the window. So I can't figure out why that's happening.
1: And you're actually wanting someone to go in and go over all these figures?
27: Well, yeah, I'd be interested in that. There's several local voices are looking at that. I reckon there should be an independent auditor. Even local people that have auditing experience have volunteered to double go in and do it for nothing, just to go through and help them sort out their accounts. What I'm concerned with is every year our annual plans, and particularly the long-term plans, they get audited by the Government Audit Office. Now I'm wondering, what role does the Audit Office have? Do they just go through and make sure all the T's are crossed and the I's dotted? Or should they be looking at accounts and saying, hang on, this doesn't stack up, you better do something different? Now, the history is that council's saying they've underfunded themselves for anything from 7 to 10 years. But why hasn't that been picked up by the Audit Office?
1: I think it's just been an issue of priorities. Just to finish off, Ray, how are people in the community feeling? I see there are reports of members of the council being criticised openly in the streets. There's some pretty big feelings there at the moment.
27: Yes, well, there's some quite raw feelings. There's some stories coming out. I've seen people, you know, advertising they can't stay in their house. They're looking at sort of going into a tiny home or a caravan and finding out where they can site that. So there are some people seriously looking at they've got to get out of their home. They can't afford to stay there. So that's not a majority of people, but there is some. And just one case like that is bad. But I think to some people it's going to be happening. What's come out of this is that it's fair enough that the council's underfunded the operation, but no one's apologised. It seems to be that whenever council brings it up, they say, we've kept the rates low because the ratepayers wanted it. So they're blaming us. They're saying it's our fault. Well, I'm sure that as business people, that they're meant to manage our finances. It's their responsibility. Yeah, to say that we've caused the low rates and the underfunding is quite bad.
1: Mm. Appreciate your time this morning, Ray Henderson, there, Chair of the Waitaki Ratepayers and Residents Association. It is 14 minutes to 9.
2: Lots of feedback coming in this morning. This is for you. Davey says Sky satellites are geocentric, i.e. locked in position over a certain point in the same plane as the equator. Says Ingrid and John. Go, Davey. So all dishes are pointed there. Due to different latitude and height off the ground, the angle may slightly differ from place to place. Someone said before that they're fundamentally pointing more or less north.
1: Yeah, 5 degrees off or something. Yeah, so we're getting into latitudes now. Yeah.
2: I do think if you're driving around looking out the window for sky dishes.
1: And we're adding an element of geometry. And Davey, appreciate it, but I feel like we're sort of going backwards in this. And I will just be sticking to Google Maps, although I appreciate the effort in helping me with my directions. On buying back the Bank of New Zealand, Jason says, can we buy back the power and telecommunications companies too, please? He said, yeah, this is referring to New Zealand First's new policy announced over the weekend. And you'll probably be aware that they also have policies around power and telecommunications and supermarket policies as well. 13 minutes to 9
2: The latest traffic news. It says we've got traffic. It says no new crashes to report. That sounds like something from Samuel Beckett. No new crashes to report.
1: No,
2: I mean, that's tremendous news. Well done, Aotearoa New Zealand.
1: Keep it up. The backlog is clearing on Auckland Southern Motorway.
2: Nothing to report.
1: Earlier serious crash northbound at Takanini. 12 minutes to 9.
2: Citizen scientists are helping track butterfly populations in the UK. Volunteers are being trained to identify and record data on different types of butterflies they observe. What a lovely thing to do. It comes after a survey found 33 of the UK's 59 species had fallen in number, some really dramatically. The BBC's rather appropriately named Alison Ferns reports.
11: They're small, delicate and increasingly rare. Over the past decade, 33 of the UK's 58 native butterfly species have gone into decline,
0: is suffering a lot of problems. So the way we use land, we prioritise food and houses and shelter and water for people, perhaps understandably, but we've got to think about nature as well. We've got to stop using as many pesticides that are so broad brush and killing so many things.
11: But here in Sussex, it's hoped a new generation of citizen scientists can help turn things around. You don't need a lab coat or a science degree, just a smartphone, a little bit of patience, and ideally the ability to know the difference from your tortoise shell and your cabbage white. The data collected will help build a clearer picture of how species are faring across the southeast.
13: I actually haven't seen that much. I was looking at a small patch of daisies and I saw three small insects, but I couldn't actually identify them. I did see a shield bug underneath a buttercup.
14: I'm taking pictures of all like the vegetation that I see and things like that, and just recording it on my phone so that I can like identify it later.
11: Have you seen any butterflies yet?
15: Loads, loads. We've seen orange tips. I saw my first small blue of the year earlier as well, which was really nice. There's peacocks, admirals, so loads of them around.
11: Volunteers are needed for future surveys happening at Knepp Estate and Gravetye Manor. But what are you likely to see?
16: The orange tips,

0: just after 7. She's just texted in to clarify that it's 20 credits for 1 6-month barista work experience course. It's work experience over 6 months. 12 credits for another barista course over 4 weeks. It is 10 minutes to 9. 9 minutes to 9 now.
1: Another text, not from the Education Minister, but from an avid listener saying Sky Dishes are set up at 316 degrees, so 44 degrees off north, so pretty much halfway between north and west.
0: It feels like the world's being filtered through.
1: I'm feeling I know less about direction now than I did at the start of the program.
0: Me too, and that was a strong point for me.
1: With Morning Report on RNZ National. An Australian with a calling and an Aucklander running on grit and determination are the newly crowned national champions of stone skimming. Hundreds flocked to Lake Hawea on Saturday to watch people send stones skipping across the water at the country's first big competition. Otago Southland reporter Katie Todd, she was there for all of the glory, the heartbreak and the pioneering athletic performances.
2: 60 metres. It's a beauty.
3: A remote part of Lake Hawea transformed into the passionate epicentre of an unlikely sport. More than 130 competitors travelled from around the country to chase glory at the inaugural Aotearoa Stone Skimming Championship. Each had three chances to send a stone dancing across the lake as far as possible. Some competed under their real names, others under pseudonyms like Hans Skimmer, Splash Bandicoot and Skim Shadbolt. Arrowtown competitor Sam Lockwood says the perfect throw begins with finding the perfect stone.
4: It's got to be quite thick. I think the main problem for today is everyone's been picking really thin stones, so it's been catching in the air and it curls.
5: But you have the competitive edge.
4: I've got big hands, luckily, and I can handle a thick, wide stone.
3: Calm water helps too. Event organiser Richie Lamming says Lake Hawea turned it on.
6: We've got an incredible high pressure system exactly over Lake Hawea at the moment, so sublime calm conditions. So if there was going to be a day that New Zealand records were to be set, it is today.
3: The rules were strictly enforced. Stones couldn't be bigger than 7.6 centimetres in diameter. Throws had to bounce at least twice. Competitors had to keep both feet planted. And any throws that strayed too far to the side were instantly disqualified.
7: This is coming out of line there, just went out of bounds.
3: Queenstown competitor Ben Davies, better known as Skim Shady, made a last-minute call to enter and quickly found himself climbing the leaderboard.
8: As I've been walking my dogs and hanging out down by lakes, throw a few rocks every now and again and been doing pretty well at it.
3: But when it came to the final, the men's title went to Auckland's Jay Reeve. The rock radio host launched a 51 metre perler. He says he surprised himself more than anyone else.
9: Look at me, I'm not an athlete, you know. I'm held together by duct tape and pure determination and will, pretty much.
3: Newly crowned women's champion Abby McDonald, an Australian living in Queenstown, felt a sense of destiny entering the competition. She quickly stole the show with a skim of more than 70 metres.
10: I've been waiting to find my career. I've been saying, should I go to uni or should I not? I don't know what I'm doing in my life. I've been travelling around. And then this popped up and I just knew it was for me.
3: Ms. McDonald and Mr. Reeve have scored flights and entry to the World Stone Skimming Championships in Scotland in September.
11: Very excited!
3: But for competitors like Wanaka local Don Elder, the real prize was simply a good day out.
12: I had a huge amount of fun. It's been one of the best days I've had here for a long time.
3: The championship was organised as a fundraiser for Melanoma New Zealand. Richie Lamming hopes it's the first of many.
6: We'll definitely be having it as an annual, but we're just discussing the biannual option of even having regionals.
3: The lake is the limit for this once recreational activity that's on the cusp of becoming a serious sport.
1: That was our Otago Southland reporter Katie Todd. It's 5 to 9.
0: Let's go to Australia now. Emma Cropper is our correspondent. Thanks for being with us, Emma, particularly so early on a Monday morning for you. Heartbreaking in Western Australia. Can we start there?
13: Yeah, we can, John. Good morning. It's such a sad story over the weekend. A young father was killed in another shark attack here in Australia. And we've now learned more about who this man was. He was a very young father, Stephen Mahoney. His wife has put a tribute out to him. He had a little two-year-old and just a four-month-old baby. And he was out spearfishing about a kilometre off the popular tourist spot, Rottnest Island. Many Kiwis

0: who've travelled to Western Australia would probably travel to Rottnest Island on occasion. And his friends, they were out there with him. They saw the shark. They tried to raise the alarm and warn him, but it was too late. He his leg was bitten off, and there was a huge effort once they raced him back to land to try and save his life. Unfortunately, they weren't able to do so. But his wife, she's come out with these beautiful photos on their wedding with their young children. She's described him as a very loyal, one-of-a-kind man. So really heartbreaking in that community and, of course, across Australia.
1: Emma, I'm going to change the subject. New Zealanders like to be noticed. We really like to do well in the world, but probably not for this, right? So this is on a Qantas flight. Someone behaved disgracefully. Where were they from, Emma?
0: Yeah. I think some people may have seen the video floating around of a very ugly altercation on a flight, and it was a New Zealand passenger who was in a plane from Melbourne to the US, and he's got in a very disruptive fight with two cabin crew. He's allegedly bit them at one point while he was trying to get inside the toilet. It has all been filmed by one of the passengers. It got so bad they had to force an emergency landing in Tahiti to take this man off the flight. Authorities came on, they've taken him off. It was a huge disruption, very ugly altercation. And yeah, we understand that he is a New Zealand passenger, and Qantas have now banned him from all flights.
1: You know, Emma, there's a thing that when New Zealanders do well, Neil Finn, for example, suddenly they're Australian. Well, it's interesting how the reverse is not true.
0: I know.
1: You can claim this one.
0: I know. And there was a story over here about a Kiwi runner, Eddie Nikita, yesterday, how the Aussies are claiming him as their fastest sprinter. And now we've got this Kiwi on board and not Qantas flight.
1: Thanks, Emma Cropper. Nice to talk to you. Have a good week, Emma. It's 3 minutes to nine. Catherine Ryan, I'm looking. There you are. What have you got? Good morning, Morena.
2: Morning, John. Happy Monday, everybody. This morning we start in Christchurch, where higher interest rates, higher build costs, and a townhouse glut has impacted the city's property market, leaving half-finished projects and mortgagee sales with developers and buyers in a bit of a financial squeeze. We'll delve into what's happening into part of the market there first this morning. Also, back with us, a very talented Sam Allen, who set up the New Zealand Boat Registry. He's been driven by a personal mission after his parents were rescued at sea by a pure chance, and his latest innovation is a groundbreaking GPS device for recreational boaties. It switches between satellite coverage when cellular signal drops and vice versa. So we'll find out about this latest venture. Recent graduate and filmmaker Brooke Darrow with us won a student prize in London for a doco on the world of motocross in New Zealand. Her own family, she shouldn't get on a bike herself till a couple of years ago, but her family were really into it. So this has been part of understanding it. And later also the scientist on the search for the perfect red. A crimson that's both vibrant and lasting. He's a chemist. He's already found the perfect blue, Yinmin blue. So billions of dollars at stake here for whomever can come up with the perfect red. We'll talk about what that is and how you can go find it.
1: Thanks, Catherine. I love Lady Six last week. I just thought that was wonderful radio.
2: She is just amazing.
1: Yeah, she really is.
2: An amazing human.
1: Yeah. Have a good morning.
2: Thank you.
1: Okay, now, It's been a funny old day.
3: It sure has. I'm sorry, I'm just still trying to picture the perfect red and the perfect blue. Who gets to decide what's perfect?
1: I don't know.
3: So many questions. We're going to need a break, I think. In fact, you know what we'll do? We'll go home. We'll come back here again in the morning. Six-ish?
1: Okay.
3: Suit you?
1: Okay.
3: We'll catch you then. In the meantime, have a great day, everyone.

0: The white fronted tern. Tara. RNZ National. RNZ News at 9. Kia ora, good morning. I'm Nicola Wright. The Finance Minister says a New Zealand First election policy to buy back BNZ is reckless. New Zealand First wants to buy the bank back from its Australian owner and merge it with KiwiBank. Leader Winston Peters says it would be commercially run and able to compete with ANZ, ASB and Westpac. But Nicola Willis says the move would be reckless.
1: Well, it would be affordable if you wanted to double the tax on every worker in the country and double the debt. That would be extremely reckless for our economy.
0: Winston Peters says BNZ currently generates more than $1.5 billion in annual earnings, so it wouldn't take long to pay off the purchase. English teachers are disappointed that feedback from the sector on NCEA wasn't acted on. NCEA will be replaced by the New Zealand Certificate of Education and more priority will be given to exams. Pip Tinning from the Association for the Teaching of English says they would have preferred to strengthen the existing qualification.
2: We were very aware that there were issues sitting within that qualification. However, it was working. The flexibility was one of its strengths, we thought. And so we were advocating for a strengthening.
0: The Education Minister says the new qualification is aligned with industry expectations. The Prime Minister says New Zealand does not have the illegal or uncontrolled immigration some other countries do. In a speech last week, Christopher Luxon warned businesses that immigration is an emerging political issue and that his party will put social cohesion ahead of business profits. Mr. Luxon says immigration is a hot issue in places in the United States and Europe. But he says the situation here is different because New Zealand has a smart, targeted and fair immigration system. He says in a chaotic world, New Zealand's social cohesion should not be taken for granted. Companies trying to put green hydrogen trucks on the roads say the fuel crisis has sparked renewed interest. The hydrogen fuel company Hedinger and heavy vehicle leasing business TR Group say the trucks are an alternative to battery electric vehicles for heavy freight. Here's our climate change correspondent, Kate Newton.
3: The two companies received government funding and loans to build four refuelling stations and put 20 hydrogen fuel cell trucks on the road. They've been testing routes and training drivers over the last year and are now finalising contract negotiations to get 12 of the trucks on commercial leases. University of Canterbury sustainable energy researcher Rebecca Peer says hydrogen can help replace diesel for long-haul freight because refuelling is quick and hydrogen weighs much less than an electric battery.
0: Lebanon's health ministry says Israel's latest airstrikes in the south of the country have killed five people, including two children. Many others have been wounded. Health officials in Gaza say five people have also been killed in Israeli attacks there. Three were killed in an airstrike on a community kitchen in central Gaza. Analysts say Israel has stepped up its strikes in Gaza in recent weeks since the ceasefire with Iran. Saudi Arabia says it has intercepted three drones that had entered its territory from Iraqi airspace. While hostilities during the Iran conflict have largely been scaled down since the ceasefire came into effect in April, drones have been launched from Iraq towards Gulf countries, including Saudi Arabia and Kuwait. The Solomon Islands Prime Minister has overturned legislation allowing export of dolphins days after it came in. Here's Christina Persico from RNZ Pacific.
4: Last week, the Solomon Islands outgoing Fisheries Minister, Bradley Tovosia, introduced legislation that unravelled a 2005 ban on exporting live dolphins. The dolphins were exported mostly for the exotic pet trade, while dead ones are coveted for their meat and teeth. But the new Prime Minister, Matthew Wale, has overturned Mr. Tovosia's move. Effective Saturday, the export of dolphins is once again banned. Mr. Wale's office says swift intervention was necessary to protect the country's tuna industry.
0: The police are continuing inquiries into a helicopter crash in Mount Aspiring National Park yesterday that killed two people. The helicopter had been chartered for a hunting trip. Three other members of the hunting group were found on the ground and taken to safety. That's the news.
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0: 9 to noon with Catherine Ryan after the forecast from Met Service to midnight. Northland, a few showers, especially in the east, where some may be heavy. For Auckland, Coromandel Peninsula, Bay of Plenty and Taupō, mainly fine. A few showers in northern parts of Auckland and the Coromandel. Waikato to Kapiti, including Taumaru Nui and Taihape, fine apart from some cloudy areas and valley fog, morning and evening. Gisborne to Wairarapa, also for Wellington, mostly cloudy. Showers for Gisborne and Hawke's Bay. The South Island, mainly fine. Some cloud or fog, mainly for the coast and inland valleys, morning and night. And the Chatham Islands, a few light showers. It's coming up to 6 minutes past nine on RNZ National. Headlines at 9:30 and more news and weather at 10.
8: Kia ora e te whanau. Welcome to 9 to Noon. I'm Catherine Ryan with you through till midday this rahina. Today, warnings about quishing, a rising scam where legitimate QR codes have the landing page diverted to steal credit card details. What to be on the lookout for. Driven by a personal mission after his parents were rescued at sea, by pure chance, Sam Allen has now co-launched a groundbreaking GPS service for recreational boaties that seamlessly switches to satellite coverage the moment cellular signal drops. It's the latest in a series of innovations he has been involved with, including setting up the New Zealand Boat Registry. Also today, a recent graduate, filmmaker Brooke Darrow, who's won an award at the London International Student Film Festival for a doco on the world of motocross in New Zealand. Also after 10, the scientist on the search for the perfect red, a crimson hue that is both vibrant and lasting. The result could be worth billions of dollars, and chemist Mass Subramanian has already discovered the pigment for Yinmin Blue. He'll explain how it all happens. 9:07 on 9 to noon. First, the head of a Christchurch-based building cooperative says a flood of townhouses on the market are hitting both developers and buyers in the pocket. Carl Taylor, a builder and the head of Combined Building Supplies Cooperative, says on paper many of the developments stack up, but rising building costs, higher interest rates, tighter funding, insurance pressures and softer buyer demand have changed that equation quickly. He says the city's now seeing half-finished projects hitting mortgagee sales, completed stock sitting unsold for months in some cases, developers carrying big holding costs and buyers walking into negative equity situations. CBS Co-op represents more than 2,000 independent builders and tradespeople. It's one of the largest purchasers of building products in the country. Carl, good morning. Thanks for coming in this morning.
9: Good morning, Catherine. Thank you.
8: Are we talking about the Christchurch city market in particular here?
9: Yeah, I guess Christchurch and possibly Auckland as well. But, I mean, I'm based in Christchurch, so I'm seeing exactly what's going on, and obviously you mentioned, you know, we've got 2,100 members here in New Zealand, and predominantly a lot of them in Christchurch, and what we need to understand is how we've actually got to this problem. And so what's happened is we've had this thing where the settings have changed, and a lot of builders have thought, well, it's really easy to get into developments, and so they've gone and invested all their money and built these two-bedroom units. And unfortunately, a lot of them are just sitting there unsold. And we're seeing a lot of this here in Christchurch.
8: So let's just rock back. Did we have a big increase in consent numbers? We're still seeing a big increase in consent numbers for new builds here.
9: Yeah, that's exactly right. I mean, in terms of the consent numbers, just this March alone, 79% of all consents that were issued in Christchurch were multi-unit developments. So we're certainly building a lot of these things, but it's pretty easy to notice. You know, when you drive around town, you'll see a you know, a real estate sign up with, you know, 5 available and 8 you know, in the whole development. And so what we're seeing is these builders are thinking that it's easy to do these, but quite frankly, they're just not selling. And so we're starting to see effects in the market, particularly with some of the merchants, because obviously they can't settle, they can't pay their bills, and it just becomes this quite vicious cycle.
8: So it's multi-units and two beds more than larger units that there seems to be an excess supply of?
9: Yeah, so what we're hearing is certainly around the two-bedroom market itself. And Look, don't get me wrong. Some of these are selling. There is some builder. Well, there's a lot of builders out there that are building fantastic product. So if you've got, you know, two bedrooms and a garage and a little bit of your own land and some high quality finish, then those ones are selling. But some of the more cheaper ones, you know, two bedrooms, no car parking, no garage, they just don't appear to be moving at all. And what builders tend to do is they tend to build what the market wants. So there's quite a lag from when you get your consent through to actually building. And so the market can change a lot quicker than what it takes to do these developments. And that's why you're seeing these things sitting around.
8: Again, if we roll back, because it's been such an unusual market for the last 5 years, Canterbury's an interesting market. It's kind of got its own recent history for various reasons. But, you know, 2021, we were still at the end of that big property boom. And what happened to consents there? Did they start rising around the end of that boom and have they stayed up?
9: There's no doubt about that. Canterbury is absolutely humming across all sectors, whether it be construction or anything else, particularly hospitality with the new stadium being built. But what happened a number of years ago is the government made it easier. They changed the settings within the consent and the resource consent process for doing this unit. So we were able to go out and intensify and buy a small block of land and smack, you know, five or six of these things up. And that was quite attractive for quite a while, particularly when the interest rates were lower, building costs were a little cheaper as well. So the builders were able to go out and get this land. And the other thing that happened that caused a lot of these builders to do this was that sections in a traditional subdivision, their value and price, particularly in 2021, 2022, almost doubled. You know, you could actually get a section back in 2021 for 200K, and literally overnight, they went up to 450. So straight away, it was a lot more attractive to buy a section in St Albans or Merivale or anywhere that we could intensify and actually put more buildings on that block of land, thus making it more profitable. But the problem is everyone's gone out and done that now, particularly in Christchurch City itself.
8: And who are the everyones? Are they big development firms necessarily, or are they smaller, more indie building construction firms? Who's sort of in the face of this right now?
9: It's literally everyone, you know, and there are some fantastic companies out there. Obviously, you've got the likes of Fletcher Living that do a lot of the blocks of land in the CBD, so they're doing a very good product. And then you've also got the smaller builders that, you know, the man in a van who thinks, well, I'll become a developer and I'll go buy a block of land and do some townhouses because everyone else is doing that. But I guess the bigger firms have got more capital to carry these developments on a little bit longer, whereas the small guy, you know, he's quite often gone on and got second and third tier lending, so his interest rates are going to be higher. The pressure starts to mount when these things aren't selling. And then so what you're seeing is a lot of people discounting these products for some quite substantial amounts of money.
8: So as is often the case, when they got in, they saw some profits, they did the numbers, it looked good, but some of those who perhaps don't have the depth of funding are now exposed. Is that what you're telling me?
9: Absolutely. Look, I started looking at the numbers only a few days ago. And so when we looked at the two-bedroom townhouses sold, particularly just in Christchurch, Ryan's reported that there was over 512 just in that January, February, March 2026 period. But when I looked at the two-bedroom townhouses that didn't have any garages, particularly in Central City over the same three-month period, there was only 56. Now, what's interesting, though, is that in March, there were 331 consents just for those units. So the numbers, you know, they don't quite work. And particularly in the CBD, I know across some of the larger anchor projects, there's another sort of 1,000 units in the pipeline in the next couple of years to come. So there's going to be a lot more that are going to hit the market.
8: So how are people managing through? Is it a case where some are perhaps keeping a proportion of what they've built and trying to rent them out until they can sell them? Or are there some actually really running into trouble? Are we actually seeing incomplete projects and some mortgagee sales?
9: Yeah, and that's a great question. I mean, so some of the builders I talk to, you know, if they're doing a development of, say, five townhouses, They might sell four of them and just have to keep the one because that last one is generally the profit of that project. So they're generally having to rent that out if they're in the, I guess, the stages of being able to finance that through and keep it rented. I'm also seeing developments that are half built, where the builder's gone bust, and then he's put that up for mortgagee auction. There's a bit of that happening as well. It's just a really odd market out there in that sense. But like I say, some of them are selling. The good products are moving. I just think we're in that position where we've just overbuilt these things.
8: Well, you've got those figures that you got from Rhiannon's, the Real Estate Institute. 35 yeah. settlements of two-bedroom townhouses in Christchurch over the last 3 months. You had a look just at Trade Me listing, 84 current listings for two-bedroom townhouses. So that's, you know, if you've got the holding costs and other costs, that's you'd love that rate to pick up, that's for sure. What's happening on the other side with buyers? And, you know, again, this is not unique to Christchurch. We have had just, you know, a particularly challenging property market and trying to have any kind of sense of what's going to, you know, what's going to happen, and very big shifts in terms of sales volumes and prices since the pandemic, right? But are we back in the situation again where some have bought in, say, 2022, 2023, bought some of these townhouses, or indeed perhaps bought off the plan, so are now finding themselves, potentially in negative equity?
9: Oh, absolutely. You look, we've got some friends that actually purchased a couple of units out of New Brighton, and they are a great spot, you know, close to the beach and what have you. And so when they looked to sell about 12 months ago, the feedback that they were getting from the agent at the time was nearly 100K below what they'd only paid 12 months before. Now, that's not uncommon, obviously, in the market, you know, where we're at the peak. And it is common knowledge that if you did buy these units in the peak, that you were naturally going to take a hit. But I actually brought one of these units myself, believe it or not, a couple of years ago. We had to move for school zoning reasons into town. And so the unit I purchased was admittedly a three-bedroom unit, single-car garage, close to town, you know, walking distance to everything, nice wee spot. And so the lady who I brought it from, she paid $1,090,000 for this particular unit. A year later, I purchased it for $860,000. And then when I did my time, so we were then able to move out of the area due to school zoning and move into our own family build, we later sold it. Now, we sold it, you know, for $100,000 more than we paid for. But you're hearing this more and more and more. And I looked at another unit a couple of days ago at the auctions, and she paid this lady $1,095,000 for this particular unit, and gets passed in at auction at $950,000. So again, these people were buying these at the peak, but it is fair to say that if you did do that, you are potentially going to take a hit, and you're probably going to have to hold on to that for 3 or 5 years until you try and get your equity back.
8: Consenting's up again, 21%. But as we said, there is strong growth in the broader region. Selwyn, Rolleston, etc., we know is just absolutely, you know, has had surging growth, for example. And also you mentioned it's particularly the two beds and perhaps those that don't have the garage or other amenities that have run into some trouble here. So is the market adjusting? Are we seeing most of those consents for different locations or different properties, or do you think this is still sinking in?
9: We appear to be consenting in Canterbury more for these multi-units than what we are other housing. But if I speak for some of the builders that are building traditional homes and out in the suburbs and even out into Rolleston and what have you, you know, your three-bedroom, 200-square-metre property, these appear to be selling off the plans, and speaking to agents when they have their open homes. In fact, I was just talking to an agent yesterday for an open home in Marshlands, and he's had 22 groups through just over a two-week period. Now, when I look at units and I talk to those agents that are showing these units, they'd be lucky to get, you know, single digits through a whole 3 to 4 week campaign of marketing. So the numbers are telling us that, I believe that people want to go back to that traditional housing, you know, that I guess that normal Kiwi quarter acre, you might say, as opposed to these units where traditionally now they're just built for investors, and those investors just don't appear to be there at the moment to buy.
8: Mostly, as we said, smaller builders, perhaps, you know, primarily led by companies led by one company who've been most hit hard by this. And is that, you know, is that simply that when you get the calculations wrong or the land shifts on you, you've got to have that kind of financial depth to hang in there?
9: You've got to have that capital behind you. You've got to be able to move fast with the market. Again, I was talking to another builder last week who's done some really nice two-bedroom units in St Albans. Yes, they do have garages. He's done a block of five. They've been finished since September and he hasn't sold any yet. So, you know, builders, again, like I said at the start, builders tend to build what they think the market's going to want. Unfortunately, there's quite a lag in between getting your plans done, getting your consent and actually selling them things, and the market changes in that short period.
8: Carl, another thing on your mind is the government's move to the proportionate liability framework. This was announced in November and you've met with MB with some concerns about this new regime. What are the points you'd make about it?
9: Yeah, look, that's going to be the biggest fundamental change this industry, I think, is going to have in a generation. And so, although CBS, we absolutely support the intent of the government's changes, and particularly with, you know, everything that Minister Penk is doing for our construction sector is absolutely fantastic. The concerns that we have from an organisation is that we believe this is going to create an unintentional monopoly, and that's because we don't have any products here in New Zealand for what the government's wanting to do to make compulsory warranties. But probably what's more concerning is, you know, we're at the bottom of the world. I've been talking to insurers over in London and we're just not a big enough market here for insurance. And so I'm concerned that a lot of these smaller builders who run fantastic businesses, but they run them very lean, they might not meet the financial obligations required to be able to offer these warranties. So I think I'm really concerned that what's going to happen, and talking to these builders, a lot of them are going to leave our industry. In fact, we put a survey out 2 weeks ago, and we haven't released it yet, but I was looking at the numbers in the weekend, and over 20% of our members are so concerned that they may not get this warranty product, that they may look to either shift industries or to even move overseas.
8: Just remind people what this is about. This is about trying to allocate responsibility for defective building work to the person directly responsible at the cost of their own contribution, right? Rather than the sort of the last man standing kind of approach. What does it mean for some of your independent builders and tradies? They have to be able to do what? Mm.
9: They have to be able to offer to the homeowner a warranty. So right. At the moment, you've got three providers here in New Zealand, and one of them is only insurance-backed. The others are private. So if you look over to Queensland, what happens is a builder goes and offers his services. For any work over $3,000, he must offer a warranty for that work. Now, obviously, the consumers are protected by the Consumers Guarantee Act. They're protected by the Building Act as well as such. But what the government's going to be putting in place is a compulsory warranty for up to 10 years. And so what that means is that the small builder who runs his lean business, he tends to pull money out every year to pay himself. And because of that, his books don't look that great. He might build a fantastic house, and he does, but his business might not actually run that well. So when an insurer looks at his books to whether they're going to work out to offer a product to them, they may not do that. And so that builder will either need to close up or he might need to go and work for someone else. So it is awfully concerning for us, and we're pushing very hard back at that. And we believe that this product needs to be government-backed like it is in Queensland and not put out to the private sector.
8: Appreciate your time, Carl. Thank you. A lot of feedback coming in, listeners. Thank you. That's Carl Taylor. His CBS Co-op represents more than 2,000 independent builders and tradespeople, and one of the largest purchasers of building products in the country. We've been talking specifically about smaller multi-unit developments in Christchurch City and suburbs that are struggling to sell, he says, and is questioning, also getting similar feedback of similar things happening in the Auckland market. We'll get to your feedback shortly. 24 past nine, and kia ora and welcome to Evie Ashton.
10: Good morning. Christopher Luxon says National may extend its policy to scrap good character discounts when sentencing sex offenders to sentencing for other crimes. English teachers are disappointed feedback from the sector on NCEA wasn't acted on. The Association for the Teaching of English says NCEA should have been strengthened rather than scrapped. An economist says New Zealand First's proposal to buy back the Bank of New Zealand is headline-grabbing rather than serious. Brad Olson says there isn't much detail on how the policy would be funded. And two US Air Force jets have collided in Idaho during an air show. Four crew members safely ejected themselves. Those are the headlines on RNZ National. Our next news and weather's at 10.
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8: 26 past 9, you're listening to 9 to Noon with Catherine Ryan on RNZ National. There's already a plethora of scams aimed at getting people's information or money. But now a new type is on the rise. QR scams, also dubbed quishing, happen where a QR code's landing website is swapped out for another, where some sort of payment is sought. The scammer's aim is to get credit card details entered. Scott Lehman is manager of cybersecurity company ESET. He says the stakes are high with QR codes because they bypass traditional IT security. Scott, thanks for your time. Good morning.
14: Good morning.
8: So let's talk through what's happening here. We've all seen a screen or sometimes actually a poster stuck somewhere offering a QR code for you to put your phone's camera up at and go through to a website. Where are the problems occurring and how?
14: Yeah, so what we're finding is hey, people might receive an email that has a QR code in it, or they might be seeing it out in the world somewhere, and they're taking their mobile phones, they're scanning that QR code, clicking on the link that it refers to, but it's actually not going to the legitimate website and sending them through to somewhere that is being created by the scammer. That's then asking them to either log in to their Google account or their Microsoft account, or perhaps enter some credit card details to make a payment. And that's where they're then losing their login details and credentials, or losing their credit card information. So we're seeing this as has been a massive increase in attacks into New Zealand in the last month. We've seen it double versus March. Nearly 1 in 10 attacks coming into New Zealand are QR based that we're detecting at the moment. So
8: let's just talk about what kind of platforms. As we mentioned, these can be physical sites sometimes that offer you a QR code. I mean, some newspapers, hard copy newspapers offer you a QR code. But this is, you've got software to combat this. So this is online only. And what kind of sites have these turned up?
14: Yeah, so we're seeing, there could just be an unsolicited email coming through to a lot of people. It could just be, hey, your email has been leaked in a data breach somewhere along the lines, it's people are just guessing addresses and things like that. So, if you're receiving an email that's perhaps maybe from a sender that you didn't recognise, or sometimes it can even be ones from a friend or something like that, and it then has a QR code in it, you just sort of need to be extra careful to make sure that, hey, if you ask, then going to scan that with your phone, which then traditionally might not have an antivirus program or something on that phone, you then just need to be very careful around the link that.
8: Okay, this is less where hackers are getting into a legitimate provider who's offering a QR code and swapping it out. This is where they are mimicking or pretending to be someone they're not and offering a QR code. Is that
14: more
8: common?
14: Typically it's people that are then mimicking someone. So it could be like, hey, it could be an email that's pretending to be from New Zealand Post, for example, and saying, hey, you have a package that's on hold from customs. scan this QR code to make payment to get it released. And please do it as quickly as possible to prevent any delays. You then get your phone out, you scan that link, it goes through to a bad website, and then you then lose your credit card details.
8: Okay, so same thing really, just another way of getting you to give those up. What's happening in terms of an increase? It is significant globally, yeah, and here as well?
14: Yeah, so we have seen an increase globally. The latest data from ESET that's come out for New Zealand specifically in April showed an increase from 4% in March all the way up to sort of around 9.3% in April. So yeah, significant increase when a year ago we weren't seeing any of these types of attacks at all.
8: Does it happen often because people become familiar with a new way of doing things? Like we get confident or comfortable with using QR codes. And by the way, how comfortable should we be with using them?
14: Yeah. So we sort of see, hey, threats increase when they're being effective. So as scammers and hackers and the likes actually get some success from different methods, then they start to use those methods more. And ones that people get used to actually and can easily detect that they sort of become less effective. So therefore they start to send less of those types of attacks. So hey, in the past it used to be, hey, you've won $10 million in the lottery and you need to provide us some information to make some payments to you for that. People have wised up to those types of scams and people are now trying new ones where QR codes are becoming effective because they have just become so much more mainstream.
8: Things like the so-called Temu tax, which is just one example, but this is where now couriers are they having to do more scanning at delivery in order to do the reporting needed for this kind of levy. It's now been brought to apply to lower cost items. Is that the sort of thing where the scammers are going, okay, you mentioned New Zealand Post earlier, they might be saying, okay, you're going to receive this parcel, you need to scan this. An unsolicited kind of email turning up with that information. Is that another kind of reason this is on the rise?
14: Yeah. Well, we've seen, with the low-cost levy coming into effect in New Zealand on the 1st of April, there's thousands of emails being sent to customers requesting payment that they may not have expected in the past. And so that confusion really just creates an opportunity for a bad actor to go in and put a scam in front of someone. So, hey, if you've gone and ordered a whole lot of packages overseas, you're waiting for them, you then get an email arrive in your inbox saying, hey, scan this QR code to make payment to get your parcel from X released, you're probably going to do it. And then if you get your phone up and then you hover over that QR code, it's quite difficult to see where that link is going to be sending you. And a lot of traditional antivirus software and things like that might not necessarily scan that image and you end up at a site that's then going to steal your information.
8: Look, are there many instances where you would be looking to enter your credit card details but legitimately on a site that you've scanned a QR code for? I'm just trying to run it through my mind.
14: Yeah, I mean,
8: what would be a legit reason that provider needs your credit card details?
14: Yeah, I mean, hey, if you are, I think everyone's trying to make it easier to make payments and I'd say traditionally, hey, it would normally be click on this link and it will go through and then you'd have antivirus software and the likes would scan that link. People are seeing QR codes appearing in places like parking meters and even churches to make donations and all sorts of things. So it's becoming just a more common place and culture.
8: The old don't click on the link is now becoming don't scan the QR code.
14: Yeah.
8: Unless you know or have checked. And I guess the ways of checking are the same old ways. Go back through the front door of whoever's asking and ask some questions yourself. What kind of cybersecurity protection, if any, is there? Like, what are your companies doing?
14: Yeah. So in the likes of ESET, we have the ability to sort of scan the outbound links that are coming from QR codes. So most sort of antivirus software can scan a link and then go, hey, this is going to a good site or going to a bad site. But once you put a QR code in there, not necessarily all software can do that. And so we see with ESET, we actually then check the outbound link against a known safe database using our sort of our threat intelligence. We go, hey, we know that for example, nzpost.co.nz is a safe, legit Reds website. It's a trusted one, but nz-post-free.ru hey, that one maybe isn't so good.
8: And so are you an app? Like, how do people access your services?
14: Yeah, yeah. So, hey, people go through to eset.co.nz and look at the various software options I've got there.
8: Is it not just about giving away the credit card details? Does the use of a QR code with a bad actor open up to them installing malware potentially on your device?
14: Yeah. Yeah, potentially. So depending on the website that they're sent to, there's a chance that you could also get malware from that as well. And I think probably one of the bigger risks as well is not necessarily even putting in your credit card information, but if it then prompts you to log in to your Google account, your Gmail account, or it might pop up and say, hey, it shows up a Microsoft 365 login and password field, and then you then go and put in your business's Microsoft credentials into that. And that's where hackers or bad actors can then go in and potentially breach a business using those credentials.
8: Okay.
14: And so, yeah, there's risk across the board.
8: Thank you. Scott LeMann is with the cybersecurity company ESET. Just after 25 minutes to 10, it is on 9 to 9. Well, for the first time, a GPS device that seamlessly switches to satellite once cellular connectivity is out of range is available for recreational boat users. And for Sam Allen, one of the founders of the New Zealand Boat Register, it's a particularly personal achievement. His parents were rescued only by chance after they were lost at sea and radio transmission stopped working. This new Aqua GPS device has been 2 years in the works. It provides coverage for up to 85 nautical miles offshore with a position recorded every 2 minutes. Sam Allen, thanks for coming back in. Nice to see you again.
15: Nice to see you too.
8: So how exactly does this device work?
15: It's super exciting. It's always on and it just sits on a boat. And it actively goes up to cellular networks when they're in range, and when not, it connects to One New Zealand's Starlink connectivity and just offloads the location data.
8: Do you have to be a One New Zealand customer to access it?
15: No, not at all. We're really lucky with that partnership with One New Zealand. They had the first connectivity to Starlink, and they're the only partner that we could go with to offer this coverage with this device.
8: Okay, so any phone, any provider, you'll be able to do it. What's happening that's causing gaps currently? Take me on a little boat journey somewhere.
15: Yeah, sure,
8: sure. And how I would get in touch if I need to get in touch because something's going wrong,
15: yeah.
8: And where the gaps are.
15: Yep. So safety, EPIRBs, PLBs, number one, everybody should have one of those. The battery lasts 24 hours, and if you're in trouble, you can press it or go to safety services, which is amazing, the rescue services, right? At the moment, though, if someone goes out fishing on a kayak or a boat and they're late home, people at home are worried. They can't get a hold of them. They can't actively track them. Phones drop battery all the time. And connectivity loses all around the country. You know, 40% of the country doesn't have connectivity. With one of these, it's always on, whether it's in your driveway or up to 85 nautical miles offshore. Anyone at home can log into the NZ Boat Register website if you've shared the location with them, and they can get peace of mind where you are. So that husband that is late coming home, that son that's out on the kayak.
8: They know where you are.
15: Yes.
8: How do they know whether you're okay?
15: So that's a really good shout. If someone's in trouble, they should press that EPIRB, or they should try and call them.
8: Right.
15: And hope that they pick up.
8: So this isn't a phone. This isn't like a sort of a phone connectivity. It's a 100%. Different device.
15: 100%. It's the first hardware of its kind in the world. So New Zealand is the very first country to be able to get it. And it is always on. There is no phone that's needed to do this. It just sits by itself, connects to cellular or satellite networks by itself, and offloads data all the time. It's a passive location capability.
8: What is the data that it's offloading? Just location?
15: Just location, battery voltage, and whether it's been upturned or...
8: Now that's important, because
15: yes.
8: This was my point. Mm. You might have a location, but how do you know something's wrong? Presumably, no boats drift. So let's say there is a problem, and you want to be alerted to a problem. What clues might this give you?
15: Yeah,
8: being upturned is a good one. The kayaks and regrettably upside down, right?
15: So if location stopped pinging,
8: right,
15: for any reason, that would be, I know what's happened.
8: Why would it stop pinging though? Because it's on the vessel.
15: Yes. So if it goes underwater, everything completely stops. So it doesn't matter what type of device you got. If you're going underwater, that water stops connectivity going up. And this type of device will help you go, have they stayed in the same place for a long time? Are they coming back to shore.
16: They're drifting or motoring, for example.
15: Yeah, if someone was laid back after 4 hours or 5 hours and you're a little bit worried, you go, oh, where could they be? If you go online and see that actually motoring back in, you're going to feel pretty happy about that and your peace of mind is going to be really high.
16: So actually seeing what the vessel is doing may give you some clues, but also the critical thing is if you are worried and if anyone's going out, does this give accurate location?
15: Yeah, within 5 metres, which is amazing. So there's a kayak company down south that we were testing with, and they say, look, we send out 3 to 5 groups of people at a time, but we don't actually know where they go because there's no cell phone reception down here. And we say, well, having these on the kayaks, what does that change for you? And they say, well, it's the risk profile. We actually will know that if the group doesn't come back, we know where they are. We know where to go and look for them. We know where to start finding out what's happened.
16: If it were a larger vessel and it's late returning and people don't know where it is, what would be the traditional ways you would look for clues? Cell phone pings, I mean, hopefully radio contact is working, but none of that's happening. What would be the traditional ways that search and rescue would try and find it?
15: It's a really good question. Like, we have amazing search and rescue crews in New Zealand. Contacting 111 in an emergency is the best way to be able to start. If you're extremely worried about someone in their situation, calling the emergency line and going through SARS, etc., is hugely important. Safe, like, peace of mind. We had a mother and son turn up on the weekend, and the mother was like, my son's amazing. He goes offshore all the time. He's a prolific fisher. And we said, well, what's the biggest thing for you? And she goes, well, I don't know where he goes, and he doesn't always pick up his phone. And once he's outside of cell phone range, because he goes a long way out, I'm worried at home. And we say, well, what does this change for you? She goes, well, peace of mind. I can actually see where he is. And if he doesn't come back for any reason.
16: You can give those, can you give coordinates to search and rescue? Like, what data would they get off that? They would get coordinates. Okay.
15: Yeah, lat and long within 5 metres. Like, being able to see in the last 2 minutes where someone is, that changes things. My parents, they didn't have an EPU, which is bad of them, right? They couldn't raise on VH on the normal marine radio because the marine radio, the battery was dead in the boat, so they couldn't use it, right? Their cell phone was dead and out of range anyway, and they were just floating in the far north. The difference would have been 100 square nautical mile search and rescue operation going
16: to 5 metres.
15: Yep, to, do you know where they are? It's like 2 minutes ago they were here. Okay, they haven't come back to the farm. Great, we know where to go and go searching for them.
16: What happened in this case? What's your memory of it? Because it is incredibly stressful, isn't it? You know? What happened?
15: Well, it was amazing. Like, the first thing, we got a call like a couple of days from our parents going, we've been in an almost loss at sea. And we're like, what happened? They said, well, we went out and the alarm went off on our boat. So we just turned off the boat because we didn't know what was going on. So they're up far north. You're going Kaitaia, Nātaki, Hauora, way out up there.
16: What kind of vessel were you on here?
15: 530, so just a little motorboat, trailer sailor.
16: Yeah.
15: And they go out and the battery terminals are on the wrong way on the battery. And so it actually drained the whole battery when they're going offshore to go fishing. So when they came in, they heard this alarm, turned it off. And the alarm was, don't turn off your boat because there's no battery. Battery goes dead. They're floating around up in the far north, right? And all day, there's just nothing. No one coming past. Nothing at all. They have a sandwich and a bottle of water. Now, my stepdad's like 70, right? At this time, my mum's in her mid-50s. And he's like, oh, I'll just swim to shore. And like, you can't really see the shore. And she's like, that's not going to happen. I'm not letting you off this boat. And lucky enough, as they're drifting around in the ocean, they come across an old boy. And they're like, well, we can't go to Australia. Let's just tie up to the boy. So they go over and tie up to the boy. And they're like, let's hope that someone actually turns up. Someone did. A trawler. And the trawler comes past like another day later, right? And goes, what are you guys doing tied up?
16: A day later.
15: What are you guys doing tied up to my boy? And they don't have any water. They don't have any more food, right? It's all done. And they're like, help? And he goes, great, here's a bottle of water. All right, I'll be back and I'm going to tow you back in. They get towed back in, right? They go racing off to church and they're like, oh my gosh, our prayers are answered. We would have been dead. What's the difference? If someone had said, hey, your parents are missing, do you know where they are?
16: Yeah.
15: Right? I would have been able to go, yes. And that time difference could have been the difference between my parents still being here now or my parents not being here.
16: You mentioned it records if it's upside down, but you also mentioned you can't transmit through water. We don't have sonar built in yet. We need to learn off the dolphins, perhaps, over there.
15: That'd be
16: so
15: great.
16: Does that mean if a kayak flipped, say, that it would be underwater, would it still indicate that it was upside down or not?
15: Yeah, the great thing is with these is, like, it's a location capability. If it stops transmitting for any reason, right, if someone got knocked out by a boom, if someone fell overboard and couldn't reach their PLB, and you go, where were they? Where are they? What you can do is actually look back in history and be able to go, 2 minutes ago they were here, 2 minutes ago we're here, and then they disappeared.
16: You could track it.
15: Yeah.
16: Okay. What's the essential technology without giving away your IP? What is it that you should kind of crack to make this work?
15: Yeah, connectivity to Starlink was the biggest one.
16: Right.
15: So most GPS trackers are only cellular-based, and the other ones that aren't are really quite expensive. So
16: how much does this cost?
15: $3.99. And then a data plan to be able to connect to Starlink.
16: Okay. Yeah. Monthly data plan as well. Okay. Yeah. Remind us of this, or actually, could it be used for trampers, by the way?
15: Absolutely.
16: Could be used anywhere.
15: Could be used anywhere. You could use it on your any type of asset, cars, trampers, hunters. You could use it on
16: anywhere
15: machinery.
16: You might be going out of cell range.
15: Yeah, you imagine that 10-ton digger that disappears off the back of the farm. There is no cell phone reception out there generally, right? And no one's got a phone on that device, right? Even if you have that satellite connectivity. So this, always on, up to a year's battery life, and it can just be tracked. And look at it. It's just a tiny little black unit, right?
16: Yeah.
15: You'd
16: about
15: never
16: the size
15: know.
16: Of a phone, actually. About the size of a small cell phone these days.
15: Yeah.
16: Okay. Let's talk more about how this all started. Last time we had you on, we had your little tags remind us about this. And then it really begins with, what is a voluntary New Zealand boat register, right?
15: Mm.
16: People don't have to sign up to this. We don't have regulations over it.
15: No.
16: How's it going in terms of people who are opting in to do this?
15: Oh, it's great. And like, it's really good, the stories that we get. It's about identification and location. Right, this Aqua GPS is the final part of that ecosystem. Right, if you have a rich digital record of something, so that if it gets stolen, you can go, oh, I've actually got my serial numbers, I've got the pictures, everything else. That's one thing.
16: That's what the register provides.
15: That's what the register provides. Our Aqua Tags was the link to that register. So if anyone finds something washed up or they find it stolen, they go, oh, yeah, that's who owns it.
16: Yeah,
15: this is the location capability. So what am I looking for, and where was it last seen?
16: Yeah,
15: those two things dynamically change for any type of recovery.
16: Are you getting hundreds of sign-ups to the register? Thousands? Where are you at? There's a lot of boaties in the country.
15: There really
16: what
15: are.
16: What sort of penetration have you got?
15: Yeah, we've got hundreds and hundreds of sign-ups, which is absolutely fantastic. And it just continues every day. As we get the word out, it's something that we would love every boatie to have, but it's their choice. Just like having one of these on their boats and being able to share that location, it's their choice.
16: Good question just come in from a listener. How far... what sort of range are we talking about? If someone's sailing up to the Pacific Islands or somewhere else, do we run out of range somewhere? Or wherever Starlink is, it will connect?
15: That would be great, and I think we're going to work towards that.
16: Right, so now, what's the limit at the moment?
15: Yeah, 85 nautical miles, which is about 150 kilometres offshore.
16: And is that a question of the technology, or is it a question of whatever sort of licensing arrangements you have or payment arrangements you have?
15: Licensing arrangements. Yeah. So once we get past that, hopefully we'll be able
16: to... So if you build sufficient... support for it in New Zealand waters, then there's the chance of expanding it beyond.
15: Absolutely.
16: How are you kind of funding all this, Sam, as a sort of startup?
15: Self-funding.
16: Right.
15: So we've got great partnerships, obviously, with One New Zealand, etc. But me and the other directors, we self-fund it because we really believe that identification and location in New Zealand for like all boaties and their families should be something that people can access.
16: Thanks for coming in. Any more plans, or is this sort of complete the picture in some ways?
15: Oh, we'll keep on expanding. If there's a need, we'll keep on going. We're going to expand into agriculture as well with these, because we know with my parents being on a farm, they've lost gear, and we know that that costs a lot of money for farmers. And
16: so some of it's stolen gear, right? What do you do? Those are the question with that. And that's interesting, because that requires police sort of respecting the intelligence in some ways, doesn't it? That's an interesting field to go down.
15: Oh, it's a whole thing
16: to say, I know, gosh, I'm remembering that person who went and got an e-bike back and then got chased by the person who's stolen it. You know, that's an interesting kind of gap in all this. But the technology is coming. That could provide that kind of intelligence.
15: Yeah, it's visibility, right? Like, there's peace of mind if you know where things are. There's not peace of mind if you're asking the question, where are they?
16: Stick them in the kid's backpack too. Just saying.
15: Love it.
16: Having signed the privacy waiver. Sam, thank you very much. Sam Allen, of the one of the founders of the New Zealand Boat Register, with their latest innovation, the Aqua GPS device. It is nearly 11 minutes to 10 on 9 to Noon. To Seamus, and Seamus Cooney is our Europe correspondent. He is based in Lyon. I think you've cracked up another decade in this role, haven't you, Seamus?
17: Gosh, Catherine, you know, 20 years.
16: Aunt Daisy was 20 years. Aunt Daisy was in the chair when you started. Look, thank you for that.
17: She was.
16: Thank you for that dedicated service, because it's a demanding gig to keep up. and the reliability we need is not always very easily found. So we appreciate it. But we're going to begin with the Eurovision Song Contest. And it's an interesting one, isn't it? So beloved. It's, no one can quite explain what the allure of the Eurovision is. But and perhaps in some ways because of that, it is not beyond politics, that's for sure. And there have been some surrounding this latest contest.
17: Yes, and Catherine, maybe Eurovision, you know, the contest here helping me to celebrate 20 years with you as your correspondent. Yes, how do we explain Eurovision? It's the 70th year of the competition. I always say that this is celebrating quirkiness, diversity as well. A lot of people say that it's very camp, for example. We have pop songs from member states right around Europe, but other countries as well, including Australia now, and attracting tens of millions of TV viewers. And so, yes, this weekend, the 70th year, Bulgaria crowned the winner this year. This is a pop star known as Dara. Bunga Runga was the dance tune that she won the contest with. Worth pointing out, Catherine, the UK coming last, just 1 point. Eurovision telling us also today that the Bulgarian entry actually won both the jury and the public votes, and that's the first time in 10 years we've had that. But as you say, the final in Vienna overshadowed actually by this boycott

0: final. Others show documentaries on Gaza, we understand as well. Interesting, you know, we talk about Israel because they actually came second in the competition, thanks to a big public vote. But we did hear boos, a lot of booing from the crowd when the results came in. And, you know, it has to be worth pointing out as well, Catherine, this year, less controversial than Israel's entry last year. Last year, the song was performed by a survivor of the October 7 attack by Hamas. And of course, you know, that's, you know, what Israel talks about. It says that its action in Gaza was in retaliation for that. Yeah, we did have protests also in Vienna, Catherine, outside the venue, hundreds of people protesting. And also during the semi-final on Tuesday, actually three people were ejected from the crowd after chants were heard, stop the genocide, free Palestine were heard inside. And, you know, the boycott this year actually cut the number of entries to 35. So that's the lowest number of entries since 2003. So a big celebration for Bulgaria, but as we say, overshadowed by this controversy.
1: Indeed, I think it was the Spanish Prime Minister who said, look, you need to be consistent. If Russia, you know, if Russia wasn't allowed to partake. So that was his perspective on things. But one of five countries actually to boycott the competition this year. All right. Now, speaking of Russia, 36 nations and the EU are talking about a court prosecution of Russia over its invasion of Ukraine. What would be the nature of this tribunal be, this special tribunal be?
0: Yeah, and Catherine, actually what the Ukrainian foreign minister made reference to is the Nuremberg-style court that was set up after World War II. And so this now is the setting up of a special tribunal to prosecute Russia over its invasion of Ukraine. And this has now been approved. As you say, 34 European nations, as well as Australia, Costa Rica, and the European Union as an entity. So last year, we had the Ukrainian president signing an agreement on the creation of this court with the Council of Europe. So that's a pan-European human rights and democracy watchdog, and that's going to oversee the project. Don't forget that Russia was actually expelled from the Council of Europe when it launched its invasion, expelled back in 2022. So what we had on Friday, this resolution approved, foreign ministers from the Council of Europe's 46 member states approving this resolution, laying out the groundwork, the framework for this tribunal, how it's going to function, the financing, how they're going to employ prosecutors and lawyers and what have you. We do hear that it's going to be based in The Hague. And we understand, you know, a lot of this is, you know, still to come in terms of the detail, but the court will have a mandate to prosecute senior political military figures in Russia right up to President Putin. And this is for the crime of aggression against Ukraine. It's actually worth pointing out, Catherine, of course, the International Criminal Court, also in The Hague, has already issued arrest warrants for alleged war crimes against Putin, also four of his top commanders. But the ICC doesn't have jurisdiction when it comes to prosecuting Russia for actually launching the war. So that's where this comes in. We've also heard also that there's going to be a commission to deal with compensation claims. That's going to be set up as well. And this is supported also by the European Commission. They're putting forward a lot of money for this. Just in terms of the countries, you know, who are backing this, we have 12 Council of Europe members still not signed up to this court. And that includes four European Union states for the moment. Hungary, Bulgaria, Slovakia and Malta have still not put their names to this. But officials saying that there still will be a chance for many more countries to join this legal initiative in the future.
1: Now, staying with such matters, a special UN war crimes court in The Hague has been considering a request for an early release of a person convicted of genocide and crimes against humanity. Just fill us in on this particular case, please.
0: Yeah, and we

0: talking about the Bosnian Serb war criminal Ratko Mladic. And so, yeah, we're talking about The Hague. This is a special UN war crimes court in The Hague. As you say, refusing to grant this request for early release by Mladic. Don't forget that he was the general convicted of genocide, crimes against humanity, 84 years old now, serving a life sentence over crimes committed during the war, of course, in Bosnia, the early 90s. This is, you know, was part of the breakup of Yugoslavia. The lawyers for Mladic, citing humanitarian grounds, they argue that Mladic's health is quickly deteriorating. We heard that he's in a wheelchair. He recently suffered a stroke. And the lawyer is saying that he's near the end of his life. And they say that he needs special care outside of jail. He needs to be surrounded by people who speak his language, for example. But actually, the judge in the court in The Hague are absolutely rejecting that. And ruling that the conditions at the UN detention centre in The Hague, where Mladic is being held, this judge saying able to provide maximum comfort. And, you know, the fact that he's held in custody not making his condition worse. So the judge saying that Mladic is receiving what officials are calling comprehensive, compassionate treatment. There are doctors, nurses, prison staff as well. And the judge saying there's no additional treatment available elsewhere that's not available in the Netherlands. And don't forget, Catherine, we talked about this actually last summer. Mladic convicted of numerous war crimes, and including the massacre we talked about last summer, the 30th anniversary of Srebrenica, more than 8,000 Muslim men and boys killed in that town. And so that was one of the charges brought against him.
1: Thank you, Seamus, for today and many other days as well. Thank you, appreciate it. Seamus Kearney, our Europe correspondent. He's based in Lyon. Some of your feedback on our first story this morning, Carl Taylor of Combined Building Supplies, Cooperative 2,000 independent builders and tradespeople, one of the largest purchasers of building products in the country. And he was talking about the two-bed townhouse multi-developments, many of which are struggling to sell in Christchurch, and oversupply, and also just that rise in insurance costs and inflation and everything else impacting people. Some of your feedback on that. One of the main reasons, says this correspondent, they're not selling is because no one can fit any furniture in them. They're a blight. Another says these units in Brighton that they cannot get ambulance stretchers up or down the stairways. I'm sure this is a kind of the issue as well. Another says, I'm appalled to see so many sites raised of every last tree and blade of grass before packing maximum number of units here in Christchurch. And another says, cheap-looking multi-unit developments litter every town and city in New Zealand. Garages are a joke, oversized sheds, narrow stairways, difficult to get furniture in. The question is how some of these got consented. So pretty strong views from you on it. I'll have more feedback for you next hour as well. We'll begin with the New Zealander, a recent film graduate who's picked up a student film festival award win in London with her story of the motocross world in New Zealand.
2: RNZ News at 10 o'clock. Good morning, Atamarie. I'm Evie Ashton. The Prime Minister says New Zealand First's promise to buy back the Bank of New Zealand doesn't make sense. Buying back the bank is one of the policies New Zealand First announced at the weekend. Its leader, Winston Peters, is confident he could convince future coalition partners to back the plan. But Christopher Luxon says he wouldn't support it.
3: We don't have $30 billion to go off and add to our debt pile that Labor created. That just doesn't make sense. To borrow more money to buy a private company for the government to own, we want to drive fiscal responsibility. That's how we strengthen, not weaken, our national security.
2: Christopher Luxon says the proposal sounds like a Labor or Greens policy. The chief victims advisor is thrilled the National Party wants to scrap good character assessments for sexual offenders, but doesn't think the move should apply for all crimes. If elected, National will prevent judges from reducing sexual offending sentences due to good character testimony. Justice spokesperson Paul Goldsmith says it would consider the same move for other offending. Chief Victims Advisor Ruth Money says character references are irrelevant for sex crimes, but not all crimes.
4: You could accidentally drive, for example, and kill someone. You can't accidentally sexually violate someone. So it is very different.
2: Ruth Money says it's offensive for victims to have to listen to people praise someone who's sexually violated them. One of the country's few specialist sexual violence prevention organisations says it will be forced to close in August unless the government funds it. Funding for Wellington-based RespectEd was cut last year. Its chair, Jan Logie, says the lack of support for prevention education would be irresponsible.
5: We're seeing increasingly violent sexual assaults. We're seeing the conditions and attitudes that enable sexual violence increasing. Now is the time to be putting more resource into prevention.
2: Jan Logie expects incidents of sexual violence will increase if prevention isn't prioritised. Ukraine's president has warned Moscow to think carefully about continuing to target civilian infrastructure after Kyiv launched fresh drone attacks against Russia. The strike appears to be in retaliation for recent large-scale Russian attacks. Volodymyr Zelensky says he'll continue to order the targeting of Russian energy infrastructure as long as the war continues.
6: The Russians need to think about their refineries, their oil facilities, their enterprises, and not about how to disrupt the lives of other peoples in Ukraine, Moldova, or any other neighbouring country.
2: Volodymyr Zelensky says the attack is a clear message that Russia must end its war. A South Island Ratepayers Association says a proposal to hike rates by up to 45% shows the council has been mismanaging its finances for years. The Waitaki District Council is facing a $14 million deficit for the next financial year. Two other options are rates increases of 19 or 27%. Waitaki Ratepayers Association Chair Ray Henderson says residents feel the council is trying to blame them for its own mistakes. He says they want an independent auditor to review the council's accounts. A coroner says the deaths of two men at a popular Northland fishing spot 2 years ago provide a lesson for all New Zealanders. Here's our Northland reporter Peter de Graaf.
7: Coroner Janet Anderson found Sharath Shashidara Nayar, who was 37, and Ferisal Babu, 34, drowned when they were swept off rocks at the Gap near Whangarei. She says the men may have survived if they'd been wearing life jackets and urged all rock fishers to prepare well and be aware of the risks. Janet Anderson also called on the Whangarei District Council to install flotation aids and replace the warning sign at the Gap. A sign put up last year has since been stolen. Surf Life Saving New Zealand told the coroner 16 people, all men, had died while fishing from land in Northland between 2011 and 2024.
2: And prosecutors in Paris are investigating more than 100 kindergartens and primary schools for alleged physical and sexual abuse. The allegations focus on non-teaching supervisors who are responsible for looking after children before and after school and during breaks. 78 people have been suspended, while one man is already on trial. That's the news. Koina ngā pitapita kōrero. A short forecast is next.
8: Kia ora, I'm Amanda Gillies, and today on The Detail, the fight for the Māori vote and the likely future of Te Pāti Māori.
9: The focus on the Māori seats this election is absolutely warranted. Not only could they determine whether Te Pāti Māori make it back into Parliament, the contest between Labour, Te Pāti Māori and the Greens, and now an independent, is going to be fascinating.
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2: 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Northland, a few showers, especially in the east, where some may be heavy. Auckland, Coromandel, Bay of Plenty and Taupō. Mainly fine weather, a few showers in northern parts of Auckland and the Coromandel. From Waikato to Kapiti, including Taumaru Nui and Taihape. Fine weather apart from some cloudy areas and valley fog morning and evening. Gisborne to Wairarapa, also Wellington, mostly cloudy. Showers for Gisborne and Hawke's Bay. For the South Island, mainly fine. Some cloud or fog, mainly for the coast and inland valleys, morning and night. And for Rerekohu, Chatham Islands, a few light showers. The time is 6 minutes past 10. We'll have news headlines on the half hour.
1: Yamihi, thank you so much for that, Evie. You're listening to 9 to Noon with Catherine Ryan on RNZ National. Plenty still to come. A bit later, we'll get off the beaten track, well and truly, and very much looking forward to Hazel Phillips being with us. We are going to be talking about the Three Passes routes and tramping solo and related matters about a quarter to midday. Jenny Yang is in before that, and we'll be talking about her family business, Good Chow, which sources and creates condiments, ready-to-eat meats, beverages, oils and sauces. The company also grows its own soybeans. And we'll hear more about the family connection to that that goes back to China, which is also where some of the recipes come from. Amazing family story as well as a business story with Jenny a bit later. In politics, Ben Thomas and Dale Husband are in. It's the budget positioning gets underway. Also, the government, some big moves again in terms of legislative changes last week, confirming the change or dropping of treaty references in 19 laws. Also legislating, the Justice Minister announced, to stop civil action against corporates for climate impacts, which will impact a case that's already underway. We'll talk about whether there is going to be, or there is going to be, a new party launched involving the former member for Te Pāti Māori, and get a take also on how much impact that may or may not have, among other things. And then later this hour, where will we be? We'll be in Tāmaki Makaurau, Auckland, with RNZ's Auckland Issues reporter Amy Williams, and of course an announcement expected on a preferred second harbour crossing for Auckland in the coming weeks. That one has been back and forth and back and forth and back and forth. Are we getting clearer or nearer to a decision? It's 8 minutes past 10 and you're listening to 9 to Noon on RNZ National. Well, recent graduate and New Zealand filmmaker Brooke Darrow's documentary on motocross has won her an award at the London International Student Film Festival. Brooke grew up around motocross, where the realities of the sport, injury, risk and loss, were part of everyday life. But it was only in 2024 that she chose to ride herself, inspired less by the thrill of the sport than a desire to better understand her family and her own relationship with motorcycling. Her film, Faster Than Fear, features interviews with former World Superbike competitor Aaron Slight, four-time women's motocross world champion Courtney Duncan, among others. Brooke Darrow's film won Best Documentary at the London International Student Film Festival. She has herself recently completed a master's programme at Victoria University of Wellington and is now based in London. Brooke, welcome and congratulations.
10: Hi. Thank you so much. How are you doing?
1: Really good. Thank you. First, what's involved with this film festival? What were the parameters for you and other entrants? I think there's a time limit, for example. What was the brief?
10: Yeah, sure. So the London International Student Film Festival was all about short filmmaking. So that's films between 5 minutes to 20 minutes long. I'm told that there were over 200 submissions globally, and I was one of, I believe, 13 films that were selected this year. So very, very lucky and fortunate.
1: In terms of your own documentary, you could do better than 25 minutes. I think this came in around 12 minutes. And, and what determined that for you?
10: Yeah, sure. So when I was sitting in the edit suite with my editor, Jack Gosling, we had a super huge task ahead of us because we had what was probably hours and hours, I couldn't put a number on it, honestly, of footage that could have been hundreds of different films. But making it a short film was partly due to, I suppose, like course guidelines and things like that, but it was also about making a story that was still vulnerable and had time to discuss topics that were really, really hard, but was still able to leave some air for viewers to kind of put their own take on it and form their own opinions around it.
1: What is the story that you wanted to tell and that you have told?
10: Sure. So it's a little bit of a difficult story, I suppose, because everybody has a different relationship with things that have happened on the road, and the road toll is, you know, a hugely vulnerable topic for a lot of people. So I suppose what the film was wanting to touch on was that liminality between grief and adrenaline, where two things can exist at once, of all of these people who choose to continue writing as a form of community and solidarity with those around them. And for a lot of people, writing isn't just about getting on the road and going fast and doing something risky. It's about this community that they form and the people around them.
1: For those not familiar, what are the particular characteristics of motocross? It's quite a light bike, right? And off-road with lots of tricks and jumps. What is it that competitors are doing that earns them points?
10: Yeah, sure. So the film more so touched on both motocross, but also road riding and also like track riding, which are all three very different areas, but use very similar equipment to an extent. So it was kind of talking about all these different pathways of using similar tools, but all kind of having similar stories and outcomes, and that sense of community was more so what I was wanting to touch on.
1: But you mentioned that there's this nexus between thrill in some aspects of riding anyway, whether that comes through speed, whether it comes just through the freedom that sits with vulnerability, right, on a bike. Mm. So there's that kind of nexus between the risk but the pleasure and the joy that it brings. And how did you explore that reality?
10: Yeah, that reality it's hard to grasp, especially for those who haven't had an opportunity to be on the back or the front of a motorcycle, or have never ever wanted to. So yeah, there is this sort of split to it that's hard to define and hard to describe, because it's different for everybody who chooses to ride. But this film was about making it digestible and relatable for those who have never had an opportunity or wanted to be able to do those things. So it was sort of an intersection between this riding community, which is so strong and so present in New Zealand, but also those around them and the family that watch these people do these things, if that makes sense.
1: It does. And what's interesting is your own story, and the fact was it just a couple of years ago that you first started to ride, or first did ride, but has it, yes, always been in your family? Tell me a little bit more about that.
10: Yeah, so I guess this film really was born from a little bit of a sadder place, just being a child and going to a funeral for somebody who had died on a motorbike, unfortunately, and grasping with that grief as a young child, I'm sure you can imagine, was incredibly confusing. And so to see my dad and my brothers continue to, you know, ride around the paddocks or continue to get road bikes, it was confusing because I didn't understand what the allure was exactly. And so when, a couple of years ago, I kind of went through like a little bit of what I describe as a quarter life crisis. And I thought, I'm in Wellington, I'm quite far away from my family, but I still want to feel close to them and form a sense of understanding. And so being able to do this and get involved with a community that is just so, so rich was really quite a treat. Yeah, very rewarding.
1: Tell me of some of the top competitors that you spoke to as a part of this, as well. As we said, Superbike, World Superbike competitor Aaron Slight, Motocross World Champion Courtney Duncan, there was also longtime mechanic and rider Garth Mitchell. What were some of the perspectives that were similar and or were different that you drew out from those who, you know, do take on competition at the very highest level?
10: Yeah, they were some incredible, incredible conversations. Aaron and Courtney are both just such grounded and very, very cool individuals to talk about. But all three of them had very similar but different perspectives, in that Courtney is, you know, being at the absolute height of her game internationally, just doing incredibly, incredibly well. And hearing her perspective as somebody that, you know, is currently getting back into doing global tournaments after a bit of time off was insightful because she's in it. She's living that right now. Erin Sleight had a little bit of a hindsight perspective on everything, obviously, as somebody who is also competing on an international stage, but on track rather than motocross, a few decades ago. Also very incredibly insightful, but in more of a, a hindsight sort of way, where he's had all this time to reflect on his relationship with bikes and his relationship with the competition that he did. And what I found across all three of them was that they were very aware of all of the risks that were inherent to the sport, but this absolute love of the game and I suppose the mechanicship, the team sport and the community and just all of the people that go behind actually making all of that possible to get them overseas to build the bikes. It's more than just the rider.
1: Indeed. So tell me a little bit more of your own experience as well. And had you always had a kind of an ambivalence that sort of came to the surface in some ways with your quarter life crisis? Like what was sort of, what was kind of going on with your own, I guess, mixed feelings about bikes and biking?
10: Yeah, it is a little bit of a funny one because I don't think it was something that anybody expected me to do, which is why I think I loved it so much. It was something that was just so out of my comfort zone. But what really drew me to it again was just that community and the people around me. I think it took a couple of really interesting conversations with one of my flatmates at the time who had a bike himself. Ended up taking me over the Rimitaka Ranges down in Wellington. Some gorgeous, gorgeous, beautiful rides, by the way. There is a bit of ambivalence to it because on the one side, having that history and that personal grief with it is difficult, but it's gaining that understanding of why this person was in that position. It's coming to terms with morality in a sense, but also, you know, being as safe as you possibly can on the road, being so aware of your surroundings, wearing all of the right gear. It brings you a lot of confidence, which I'm sure that a lot of riders other than Aotearoa can relate to.
1: How did you film some of the shots?
10: This was an incredibly difficult but rewarding film to shoot. I'm sure you can understand as somebody that's watched it, there's a lot of really intricate drone shots. I have Jerry Chu to thank for that, such an incredible drone operator. We had to get lots of special permissions from the Manfield track in Fielding where we shot a lot of the community shots. So during the lunch break, we had Chappie, who's also very infamous in Wellington, doing lots of laps around the track, and Jerry was following him pretty closely with a high-speed drone. And so behind that was a lot of safety and a lot of permissions, and especially Scream Wellington and things. We were shooting out in Makara, similar sort of situation. But behind most of it was just a lot of collaboration, a lot of teamwork, a lot of talks around logistics, what's actually possible. And I definitely had to be humbled a couple of times in terms of what was possible on a student budget. But I think that it was an incredibly rewarding experience. And I think that really shows.
1: Tell me a little bit more about other projects that you've done. As we said, I think the film was part of your master's program at Vic. What other projects have you done in the course of study?
10: Yeah, I've worked with quite a lot of different people throughout my study. Even through my undergraduate, I was working for for local communities, people like the New Zealand Writing for the Disabled Association on sort of more charitable work. But aside from that, through the master's, it was a very, very practical degree, and I definitely wouldn't have gone anywhere else for it, just because of the equipment and the expertise that the staff bring in the facilities was pretty incredible. So we mainly worked on short film dramas, but I was one of two people in my class that ended up pitching a documentary, because I think that there is so much to gain from film as a accessible media for people to learn about things or get involved in things that they might not otherwise get the chance to hear about.
1: You're based in London now, and what are the plans from here?
10: That is a great question. London is an incredible, incredible city to kind of put all of my skills that I've gathered in Aotearoa and bring it to a world stage and really get to showcase who we are as a country and our cultures more globally. And I think the people in London really recognize that, and they see how special all of our communities are. So I'm hoping to bring this film to more places globally. We'll see how that goes, so no spoilers. And then, yeah, I guess just see where things go from there.
1: All the best with it. Thank you. Brooke Darrow, who is a recent graduate from Victoria University of Wellington, filmmaker, and her documentary on motorcycling's won an award at the London International Student Film Festival. 23 minutes past 10, it is on 9 to noon. Evie with headlines.
2: The Prime Minister says New Zealand First's promise to buy back the Bank of New Zealand doesn't make sense. One of the country's few specialist sexual violence prevention organisations says it will be forced to close in August unless the government funds it. Rwanda says it's tightening screening at the country's border with Congo amid a deadly outbreak of the Ebola virus. And rail workers in New York are on strike, potentially disrupting the travel of hundreds of thousands of people tomorrow. Those are the headlines on RNZ National. Our next news and weather's at 11.
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1: It's 24 minutes past 10. You're listening to 9 to Noon with Catherine Ryan on RNZ National. Well, the search is on for the perfect red. A crimson hue that is both vibrant and lasting. The result could be worth billions of dollars. And chemist Mass Subramanian has already discovered the pigment for what's called Yinmin Blue, a combination of the metals yttrium, indium, and manganese, if I know what I'm talking about pronunciation-wise. Now the chemist is unpicking the atomic code of colour in a bid to find the elusive red. Mass Subramanian is a distinguished professor and professor of materials science in the chemistry department at Oregon State University. We began discussing how he found Yinmin Blue. And no spoiler, it was an accident.
13: The story behind the discovery of Yinmin Blue is as remarkable as the pigment itself. Simply put, the blue pigment truly came out of the blue. Back in 2009, I received a funding from the National Science Foundation for a project exploring some materials for electronics. It has nothing to do with color. So as a part of this work, I asked my graduate student to mix three components, yttrium oxide, indium oxide, and manganese oxides together, which are white, yellow, and black, and heat them to very high temperatures. I was hoping to make a material which will have some interesting electronic properties. Next day, I happened to be in the lab, and the sample were taken out of the furnace. To my complete surprise, they emerged as a stunningly vibrant blue powder. The first thing I asked my student was, what did you do? What happened here? Because I didn't expect these materials will be such a brilliantly blue color, because manganese oxides are not supposed to be so blue. So I was really taken back and said, well, maybe we should repeat this again. So we repeated the experiment, and then we are able to again produce the blue. Right away, I realized we might have something special here, because I have never seen such a blue compounds in my life before, and I have been working in materials science for a long time. Not only the color was striking, but also the material also turned out to be exceptionally stable. It did not degrade under high temperatures, because we heat at very high temperatures, water exposure, even mild acidic and alkaline conditions. That's exactly what pigment industry has been searching for, because I was working for DuPont Company, which is a very big chemical company, where there was a DuPont, the DuPont had a pigment division, and I was always told that if you find see anything so blue, you should let us know. By the time I left DuPont, I was in university now, so I kind of recollected, oh, maybe this is the pigment they are looking for. So this is truly a serendipitous discovery, a perfect example of what Louis Pasteur meant when he said, chance favors the prepared mind.
1: What is the significance of this, apart from its beauty? What else is significant about this discovery?
13: You know, for centuries, civilization around the world have searched for durable inorganic blue pigment, often with limited success. The first major true blue pigment discovered was cobalt blue that was developed in 1802. While it is widely used, cobalt is toxic, it's a carcinogen. So there are other blues that have been discovered like, for example, Prussian blue or ultramarine, which is the lapis lazuli. They have very limited stability. There are a few others have been discovered meanwhile, but none of them is stable. And also there are some environmental concerns. So clearly, this is the first blue, brilliantly blue colored material. It's very stable and also non-toxic.
1: And it's chemistry? Is it chemistry or geometry or physics? What is it about?
13: This is a pure chemistry. When we studied the structure of this new material, we found that the manganese is in a very unique environment surrounded by oxygen in a crystal structure. So that gives the blue color, which has never been seen before. This is something I also didn't expect. So we immediately filed a patent, because we know it's something totally new. So it was issued in 2012, and then the history made, because Shepherd Color Company licensed our patent and start making these samples for artist usage.
1: What is it you've learned about colour and atomic structure? And indeed, is this what's kind of guided your work as you've gone in search of new colours, new hues?
13: Yeah, but see, once you know where to look for the colour, it is easier to go and find more. The first discovery is always very important. Later, what we did was, we actually took the same crystal structure, atomic structure, and tried to replace some of the manganese with the iron. Then we produced orange color pigments. Then we put copper and titanium together, and then we found this beautiful green ones. And also we put some zinc and titanium, we found purple ones. So once I know where to look for, now I know where to explore. So the first discovery is always very important. That's why the Enmin blue was kind of a surprise to the whole pigment industry. And now we are looking for the red. You know, that is one of them is missing in the whole series of pigments we have made. Because red pigments are still rare, because most of the red pigments we know today, they are all toxic. For example, cadmium red containing cadmium, which is toxic. We also have what you call vermilion, which is used in the Middle Ages, which is mercury sulfide. Mercury is toxic. And also we have a lead-containing pigments are known. So lead is toxic. So right now we don't have any inorganic pigment which is non-toxic and brilliantly red. That's what we're looking for now.
1: Not only the toxicity, but you just hinted at it there, the colour staying true and profound. And can we talk a little about what colour even is? You're on the search for red, and should something look red because it reflects red light and absorbs blue and green?
13: Yes.
1: On the face of it, that's just, well, go find it. But what have you learned about what it is that will keep both the brilliance of the colour or sustain the brilliance of the colour? And again, does that come back to the stability of the structure?
13: The issue is this. Yeah, although we have a lot of knowledge about the quantum mechanics, still it is very difficult to predict the compound which will selectively absorb in the blue, red, green region, actually. Because we don't know which structure will do that. Because you can't calculate the energy of absorption of a material before you make it. So the only way, the way I now look for a new red pigment is to look for materials with certain, what you call energy gap, which is we call them as a semiconductor, where we have an energy gap, which is about 2 electron volts. That energy gap will produce the red color because it can absorb in the green and the blue region. So that is exactly what we're looking for. But where to find is always difficult. We got to keep on exploring them based on our intuition and also some kind of fundamental chemistry we know about it. But still, I have no clue where I'm going to find that red yet. Although I know how the red is produced in a material, but once it is made, for example, I'm going to give you a simple example. Ruby is red, emerald is green. Both are produced by the same chromophore, which is called chromium. But the structure is slightly different. That small difference can change the color drastically from, for example, red to green. So that is why we are struggling. In fact, one of the papers I wrote in Nature Review Materials is that it is hard to predict the material which would produce certain colors. I can't go to the lab and say, I'm going to make a blue color compound today, or a green color compound today, or a red color compound. I cannot do that. If it is a new compound, I have to make it first, and then look at their optical properties and see, oh, okay, now I know where the red come from in this material, because now I know the structure. I can go back and reproduce it again and again and make it, look for how to make it more stable, how to make it more, you know, easy to manufacture and all those things. But it is very difficult for me to go and predict a material that will produce a red color.
1: How long has the search for this brilliant red, this perfect red?
13: It's going on for years and years. Yes, cadmium red was known in 1940s and 50s. And then vermilion is known for centuries. And then lead containing red pigments are many decades ago. So no one is able to come up with inorganic compound that will produce a brilliant red, like a cadmium red or vermilion, which has been painted by many, many artists. So still we don't know where to look for. So it's been at least for several decades people are looking for red pigment.
1: Going back even centuries through different means that the search has been on, yeah? Including yes. For artists. Come back to the art, and we mentioned your wife is a chemist also, but also an artist as well. It must be interesting. We were just talking before we came on air about Rajivi and you, and you would go to the gallery and, you know, you'd be off reading a book and she'd be admiring the art. Has it changed how you see art?
13: Yeah, it changed in so many ways. I have made several discoveries before I did this color discovery. When I was in DuPont, I have about 80 patents on various discoveries. I never imagined discovering a compound which is blue will make me so famous, first of all. The second thing is this. We often take color for granted. When we see it, we see it every day, but rarely stop to think about where it comes from. So creating a material with a specific color is quite complex. So clearly, I was not thinking about that much before I made this discovery. I also look at the color and say, oh, this may be this pigment, and I just move on. Another thing is this, how I experience art. Especially in art museums and so on, when I go with my wife, normally I saw a few paintings and then I'll go and sit there and start reading some book or go to the cafeteria and have a cup of coffee. I began to look at paintings very differently. Now when I walk through the museum, I don't just see the artwork, I see the chemistry behind the colors. I find myself wondering, what pigment did the artist use? Why has this blue lasted for centuries while another blue has faded, actually? So I have developed a much deeper appreciation for the challenges artists face throughout history in finding stable, vibrant colors. It has connected my work in chemistry to the world of art in a very personal way. In a sense, the discovery did not just add a new colour pigments, it changed how I see colours, actually.
1: There is also, and I'm sure this is not your primary motivator, listening to your passion, there's money to be made. You know, for whomever can find this perfect red, we're talking multi-billion dollar industry per annum, aren't we, the global market for inorganic pigments.
13: Yes. Yeah, actually the red pigment, if you see, rarely see cars with a very bright red colors. They have reddish hues because like iron oxide is red, reddish hue, but it's not a bright red. The only red car which you normally we see like a Ferrari, for example, there's a Ferrari red. That Ferrari red is not an inorganic pigment, it's an organic pigment. In fact, if you read the history behind that pigment, it was discovered in Michigan State University, just by accident again. But it's an organic nature, so it's very difficult to make a stable pigment out of it. So what Ferrari does is, they actually coat these red pigments using some ultraviolet, you know, reflective coatings. That makes the car very expensive, because they can't get an inorganic red which can replace the red they used to use before, like cadmium reds and so on. So clearly there is a lot of money to be made. And second thing is, even the outdoor painting, you rarely see a bright red colors, because it will fade eventually, because you use especially the organic ones.
1: What do you think your best chances of striking on this perfect red? What are you practically doing in this search?
13: I understand the mechanism of producing colour in inorganic materials. I've been doing this for more than four decades. I understand the chemistry behind the colours. I understand materials chemistry, but still I have no way of telling what compound is going to produce the red colour. So we explore a lot of, because we have the whole periodic table, we try to mix them in a certain way and then see whether we can create that material actually. That can happen tomorrow, because in fact today I was in the lab looking at some samples which look reddish hue, but it is not the red, it's not the bright red what we wanted, but still we are getting closer. But I have no clue what will happen tomorrow. Tomorrow my student may bring something bright red, or it can be even a bright blue again actually. So I have no way of predicting when I will discover this red. It may happen tomorrow, or it may never happen in my lifetime. But at the same time, I love research. I love exploring materials. So I somehow believe, even if I don't discover the red color, I may discover something. For example, the materials I was looking for before, a material for electronic applications. So I believe in discovery, but it is difficult to plan the discovery. So we have to keep trying and see whether we can find finally that material which will produce that beautiful red colour. I'm hoping it can happen tomorrow. It happens tomorrow.
1: Chemist Mas Subramanian. And he's Distinguished Professor and Professor of Material Science at the Chemistry Department at Oregon State University. He's already found Yinmen Blue. Worth Googling that just to see what the characteristics are that these researchers are looking for. Longevity, lasting, but vibrancy is the big one. And the search that he is on is for the perfect red. Nearly 20 minutes to 11 it is on 9 to noon. Some more of your feedback now. Some on the Christchurch housing. The story we did first about a surplus of two-bed house, townhouses in particular, and that many are sitting on the market, that some who are particularly smaller developers are struggling. And there have been some mortgagee sales in some instances. Some who've purchased at the peak also facing the negative equity situation. This emailer says these new townhouse complexes are a blight on Christchurch suburbs. Three-storey townhouse complexes. They're not homes, they're investment opportunities. And to service these investors, we have lost our cheap old rentals, our sunlight and our trees and our birds. Forget Garden City, we're turning into Concrete City. Someone else not happy with what has been happening as well. I'm glad there are problems with this townhouse housing. I live in St Albans and it's ruining my suburb as homes are demolished and no car parking stuffs up our skinny roads. On the quishing, now this is an emerging and growing form of scamming where you are tricked into using a QR code that takes you through to a fake site to try to get your credit card numbers in the main. We were hearing about it earlier. Kind of like click on the link, only it's use the QR code. Some of your feedback now that New Zealand Post's starting to force people to use QR codes to send packages overseas, the scams are becoming very frequent. And someone else observes, I'm now seeing a lot of QR codes and ads showing up in my online games for phone or tablet. Another story that we had this morning, also Sam Allen, who's been the force behind co-founding the New Zealand Boat Registry. It is voluntary, but it's a way of putting all your boat's details and registration details and numbers in a place that can be searched. He also was part of developing a little tag that can immediately connect with that registry and provide details of, I don't know, a lost kayak or boat or something else. And the latest initiative is a device that moves seamlessly to Starlink satellite coverage when it runs out of cell coverage. Someone was just asking, frankly, where to find more information about this. Well, a simple place to start, as always, is our webpage, rnz.co.nz/9to-noon, where you can link through to find out more details from that website. That page is packed with information every day on our stories and related information. Do make the most of it. It's 18 minutes away from midday. Our book review in just a moment's time. Bulgarian pop star Dara has won the Eurovision Song Contest. We were talking about this earlier with her dance anthem, Bangaranga. She wasn't a favourite going into the contest, but the naggingly catchy chorus secured both the popular and the jury vote.

0: He's your earworm for the day. Rangaranga, the winning song of the Eurovision Song Contest. That's Dara. I do think the dancing's the whole point of Eurovision.
1: Absolutely.
0: Isn't it? Good morning to you.
1: Good morning.
0: Our book reviewer this morning is Gina Rogers. They give it heaps, eh?
1: Well, we danced our way into the studio, didn't we?
0: Yeah, it was very impressive, actually.
1: Life still shouldn't be half-lived.
0: You still got your moves. What have you been reading for us, Gina?
1: I have been reading Almost Life by Kieran Millwood Hargrave, and this is a cracking book about love. So we meet our two protagonists, who are Laure and Erica, and we meet them. They meet each other on the steps of Sacré-Cœur in the 70s. Now, Erica is on a trip from England to France. They're both young, late teens. I think they might be early 20s, actually, but, you know, very much of that just getting into university kind of era. Laura is incredibly cool. She smokes. She's got premature grey hair. She's got bitten nails and, you know, yellowed fingernails. And she's gritty and Parisian and fantastic. And Erica is much more straight. And they fall, they sleep together and they set about this romance and they connect. And then the story unfolds in a you jump from periods of time as to how this is affecting the two of them. And so Erica goes back to England, Laure stays in Paris, and the question really, the whole book is premised around the are they the love of each other's lives, will they get back together, and how will things unfold. And it is within a backdrop of them having got together in the 70s, so it is less sort of simple in terms of being lesbians in that era and expectations on you. They also are in two different countries, you know, even though, you know, for us living over here, Paris and, you know, Britain are just a stone's throw from each other. And so it is a book about their lives. But what I actually found it quite slow to get into, and I wondered if it was because I was wanting to stretch it out a little bit. It's a really good character story about the two of them. It also, as they get involved in other people in their lives, what I really liked about it is that you're sort of hoping that they get together, but actually you get connected to the other people in their lives as well. And it's that real example that, you know, love isn't simple. It's tough, you know, tough for people who don't have love, but actually it can be complicated for people who love more than one person, and how it, you know, really plays out in their lives when it impacts the choices and the way you can live your life, and, you know, more complicated to have children in that era, you know, all of those things.
0: So are we also using this relationship as kind of the vehicle to explore changes over time, changes in attitudes?
1: Absolutely, yeah. Absolutely. And probably Laure's most significant relationship actually is her best friend, Michelle. And it's interesting, we always read these things, you know, when you read something that's set in the 80s with 2020s, you know, knowledge, as he becomes more and more unwell and thinner, and he's gay and he has these sores that start to, you know, obviously we know the shortcut of what's going on far before the
0: character. The character does, right.
1: Yeah.
0: On balance, recommending?
1: Very much recommending. I thought it was, as I say, a great story about characters and about individuals, and the fact that you couldn't actually make your mind up as to how you wanted it to work out.
0: Thank you. Almost Life is by Kieran Millwood Hargrave, published by Macmillan, costs $38. Thanks to Gina Rogers for the review. 11 minutes to 11, it is on 9 to noon, and we're into politics after RNZ's news bulletin. Next hour also we go off the beaten track around a quarter to midday with tramper Hazel Phillips, who's long lined up the three passes route, and particularly doing it solo. We'll find out whether she gets underway and does that and what is involved. Next hour, also Jenny Yang on her family business and the story that goes back generations. They are now called Good Chow and are making condiments, and also the company grows its own soybeans. At nearly 10 to 11, though, to Tamaki Makaurau, Auckland, Amy Williams is RNZ Senior Reporter and Auckland Issues Reporter. Kia ora, Amy.
2: Kia ora, Catherine.
0: Now, this feels like an announcement that's been nearly made for like decades. But how significant, what is expected soon with respect to a preferred second harbour crossing?
2: Yes, it probably isn't the first time we've talked about this either, is it? By the middle of this year, which we are fast coming up to, the government's expected to announce its preferred option for a second crossing, either a bridge or a tunnel. So the Harbour Bridge, of course, as we know, is ageing. It turns 67 this year. It was built in 1959, and then 10 years later, they added those clip-ons on either side. And as an aside, if you want a bucket list experience, Catherine, grab a double-decker, hop on one of the double-deckers and head over the Harbour Bridge. They only go on the clip-ons, right on the edge.
0: Fantastic tip.
2: Quite an experience if you're a little bit afraid of heights like me. So a second crossing is needed to reduce pressure on the Harbour Bridge, and the transport agency, NZTA, is in charge of investigating these options. So it's looking at bridge or tunnel. And for a while, you know, when you drive over the end of last year in particular, you could see the little, almost like a rafty boaty thing that was the geotech boat, I think, that was doing some investigations on the seabed and that sort of thing. So in recent months, the options have been refined and the

0: position and then it gets changed. And I guess along the way, Mayor Wayne Brown has been vocal about what he wants. He wants a bridge crossing from Meola Reef, kind of to the left of the Harbour Bridge if you're on the city side. But the Transport Minister, Chris Bishop, has said that that's actually not on the table. So with NZTA's investigations for the second crossing, it's already cost more than $100 million. And remember at one point there was a suggestion from an outlying party for a gondola, which apparently would only take 2 years to build. That's not on the table. But I don't know, what do you think would be most likely, bridge or tunnel? I'm thinking bridge.
1: Indeed, it's tunnel just sounds like there's so much kind of so much more engineering complication and cost and everything else involved.
0: I mean, as great as it would be, I think it would be hugely expensive. Yeah.
1: Okay, so that's one that everyone's waiting out for. Now, what's going on? What's the latest on Heart of the City? The latest I've been reading is some of the bigger sort of businesses in town and landlords in particular now pushing back over what has happened with its chief executive. Just catch us up on where things are at.
0: Yeah. Well, this is one where, there are local body politics at play in this. So overarching, I guess, is that Heart of the City, the business association for the city centre, its leadership is in the spotlight. It's one of Auckland's business associations that has a contract with council to deliver a business improvement district program that allows it to collect targeted rates and that funds it, essentially. So it covers an area of the city centre with more than 15,000 businesses, and those businesses pay the targeted rate, and that equates to about $5 million a year. So Auckland, I guess over the last few years, right, Auckland's faced its fair share of challenges. We had COVID, which basically meant everyone was working from home for a long time. It took people a while to come back into the city. And then there's the disruption due to the City Rail Link build. So what's happened is that Heart of the City has been publicly criticised for being too negative about the city's momentum and recovery. And there's been some frustration around that. And at the same time, businesses, though, have been grappling with these real issues associated with the city's progress. So Heart of the City's executive committee has said that Viv Beck, the chief executive, is still employed, but they won't comment any further on the status of the role. And it's been widely reported, of course, that she's been stood down. So at the start of this year, the committee started a review of its governance to ensure it has the council's backing to deliver on its contract. And the upshot is the organisation is updating its board and governance processes. But yeah, in the background, there seems to be a lot going on. So the organisation has a board with 11 voting members who work at or they either own or operate a business within the business association's boundary. And that board has had multiple changes in chair, in four different chairs in the last 6 months. And there seems to be, different different things at play. And that seems to be something that the appointment of the recent chair seems to be a little bit, questioned, I guess. But businesses RNZ has spoken to from different parts of the city centre, they kind of have mixed views about how well Heart of the City's been representing of them. Some told us the organisation could do a better job advocating for businesses and residents. But others say the organisation, and Viv Beck in particular, have actually been a strong advocate for them. So there seems to be quite a
1: tussle.
0: Even split. Yeah.
1: Indeed.
0: Yeah, it'll be interesting to see what wriggles out.
1: Just staying with business for a moment, New Zealand's tourism's largest annual trade show is happening in Auckland this week. What does it mean for Auckland? First time in a decade in the city of sales, but what does it mean? This is a big event, yeah?
0: Yeah, it is. So, it's the first time in a decade. So it's at the newly opened International Convention Centre. There'll be 1,200 delegates, and these are people from our key tourism markets around the world who come in as tourism buyers to look at what they can sell back to their markets overseas, get people to come here and do things. So the event itself is expected to deliver more than $3 million in economic benefits for Auckland. It's hosted by the city's or the region's economic development agency, Tātaki Auckland Unlimited. And so there has been talk that tourism buyers are showing more

0: interest in Auckland and the region. We do compete particularly against Australia for that tourism dollar, and so they're wanting to build on that and leverage things like the City Rail Link nearly opening. So these buyers who come here, they're from places like Australia, China, Japan, Korea, India, the US, Canada, UK, Germany. They have speed dating kind of meetings, so they have a certain amount of time to meet tourism operators over 3 days. So in total they'll have 16,000 business meetings. And so also on Tuesday tomorrow, over 340 of these buyers will be going on trips around the region. So there are 25 local operators who are ready to show off their products and experiences. And I had a look at the list and there's quite a few on Waiheke. There's some Auckland walking tours and visits to the zoo. So things like that.
1: Wonderful. And you're getting an Auckland signed. Are you pinching the Wellywood idea, are you? Where's that going to be?
0: Yeah, something like that. Like you say, you know, other cities have signs of their names, Wellington and Taupo. Now it's Auckland's turn, so it will be good for selfies. It's a 2 metre tall sign that lights up at night, and it's at the base of the Sky Tower, where there are already quite a lot of restaurants and that sort of thing, and also opposite the convention centre. So, you know.
1: It's all on. It's all coming together,
0: it's all
1: isn't
0: happening.
1: It? Speaking of coming together, Auckland FC.
0: Oh, yes.
1: I know you're not a gambler, but is your imaginary money on it?
0: Yeah, imagine that. If only. No, it was quite a feisty game, by all accounts. Quite a second half battle. So, yes. But the talk in the office this morning is who's buying tickets. They go on sale this afternoon for the final versus Sydney FC, and that's in Auckland. And you kind of have to get in fast. They're expected to sell out.
1: I lose at these things, honestly. I do all this anticipation. I get ready. I have my credit card ready. But it's just, I don't know, someone's got an algorithm that
0: I don't know. Is it a multiple browser thing?
1: I think. Get someone half my age to do it, probably help.
0: Yes.
1: But anyway, so exciting. It's been a fantastic season for football and just what these franchises are bringing to the sport here, eh?
0: Oh, absolutely. And, you know, when you go to a game, I have been to a few of them. I don't know if I'll be there on Saturday, although most of my family will. It is exciting. You know, you're there. There's a lot going on. The crowds are all into it. I don't know. It's got a good feel about it.
1: It does. Yeah. It does. It's great entertainment. Great stuff.
0: Yeah.
1: Thank you, Amy Williams, RNZ Senior Reporter and Auckland Issues Reporter. Nearly 11 o'clock, the latest in RNZ's news. Off the beaten track we go, tramping a bit later in the next hour. And we'll begin with politics. RNZ's News Bulletin first on 9 to noon on RNZ National.
2: RNZ News at 11 o'clock. Good morning, Atamarie. I'm Evie Ashton. A Massey University academic says forcing a buyback of Bank of New Zealand would set a threatening precedent. New Zealand First wants to buy back BNZ and merge it with Kiwibank. Its leader, Winston Peters, says the new entity would compete with the major Australian-owned banks operating here. Professor Claire Matthews says the move could scare off international companies.
3: If he's saying we will buy it back, he's basically saying that National Australia Bank have got no choice. That's a major thing for a government to do. And it sends a message not just to National Australia Bank, not just to the banking sector, but to all the international companies that operate here, that this is something that the government is prepared to do to force you to sell a company that is operating in New Zealand.
2: Claire Matthews questions where the money to buy BNZ would come from. The National Party leader says the party may extend its policy to scrap good character sentencing discounts for sex offenders to other crimes. The government's chief victims advisor, Ruth Money, says character references are irrelevant for sex crimes, but that's not the case for all crimes. Christopher Luxon agrees it shouldn't be all-encompassing.
4: I think there are legitimate instances where good character, you know, is appropriate if you think about a young person who makes a stupid decision with poor judgment. But look, we'd be open to extending it and looking at it for other criminal offences as well.
2: Christopher Luxon says the policy isn't controversial. The Fitch Credit Ratings Agency is warning the introduction of local government rate caps could increase the risk of credit downgrades across the sector. The government is planning to introduce legislation this year that will eventually limit council rate increases to 4% from 2029. Fitch reviews the credit ratings of 18 councils across New Zealand. A senior director at Fitch Ratings, Paul Norris, says they've generally held a positive view of the sector given the flexibility councils have to raise revenue. He says some councils may yet be able to get exemptions from rate caps. However, he says overall he probably expects it to weigh on credit profiles. The US President Donald Trump has warned Iran that the clock is ticking, saying there won't be anything left of it if Tehran fails to agree to a permanent end to the war. The ABC's Nick Parmeter reports.
5: In his latest social media post, the president says time is of the essence and that Iran better get moving fast. Negotiations to bring about a permanent end to the Iran war appear to have hit an impasse, with the US rejecting the latest Iranian counter-proposal. Mr. Trump has repeatedly set deadlines for Tehran and then backed off before they expire. An Iranian Defense Ministry spokesperson says its forces are fully prepared to confront any new potential attack.
2: The head of a Christchurch-based building cooperative says too many townhouses have been built in Christchurch and a lot are sitting unsold. Carl Taylor, who leads the Combined Building Supplies Cooperative, told 9 to Noon many of the developments stacked up on paper, but he says rising build costs, higher interest rates, tighter funding, insurance pressures and less demand from buyers have quickly changed the equation. Carl Taylor says some developers are having to rent out rather than sell some properties and some half-finished projects are becoming mortgagee sales. And groups giving the government feedback on the Fisheries Amendment Bill are warning more needs to be done to protect ocean environments. The legislation makes changes to catch limits as well as on-boat monitoring cameras with the aim of growing exports. Steve Hathaway from education charity Young Ocean Explorers says the waters around New Zealand once had abundant crayfish, snapper and other stocks, but things have changed.
6: How has it been so poorly managed that it's got to this place? We have underwater deforestation happening on a grand scale, our kelp forests disappearing along with the diversity of life found within them. If this was happening on the land, we would not tolerate it.
2: Steve Hathaway says New Zealand needs an ambitious goal for the future of its oceans. That's the news. Koi nā ngā pitupitu kōrero. A short forecast is next.
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2: You're with 9 to Noon next with Catherine Ryan, right after the forecast from Met Service to midnight tonight. Northland, a few showers, especially in the east, where some may be heavy. Auckland, Coromandel, Bay of Plenty and Taupo, mainly fine weather, a few showers in northern parts of Auckland and the Coromandel. From Waikato to Kapiti, including Tamarunui and Taihape, fine weather apart from some cloudy areas and valley fog morning and evening. From Gisborne to Wairarapa, also for Wellington, mostly cloudy, showers for Gisborne and Hawke's Bay. For Te Waipounamu, the South Island, mainly fine weather, some cloud or fog, mainly for the coast and inland valleys, morning and night. And Chatham Islands, a few light showers. The time is coming up to 6 minutes past 11. We'll have news headlines on the half hour.
1: Yamihi, thank you so much for that, Evie. You're listening to 9 to Noon with Catherine Ryan on RNZ National. Coming up a bit later, about a quarter to 12 today, some inspiration for you to get your tramping boots on. Hazel Phillips is with us. And we're going to be talking about the Three Passes route and particularly doing it solo. It's for experienced backcountry trampers. It crosses Harman Pass, Whitehorn Pass and Browning Pass, an expert-level transalpine route. So we'll catch up more on how this has long tempted Hazel and find out what happens a bit later. Jenny Yang is with us, probably just a bit before 11:30 today, on her family business, Good Chow. And it's a family business in many ways that goes back generations. They grow their own soybeans, making condiments as a key part, condiments, beverages, oils and sauces. But they grow their own soybeans, which actually tracks back to, I think, a father-in-law's family in China. They've also inherited some recipes from that source as well. Catching up on that one shortly, but first, we welcome our political commentators today. It's Ben Thomas and Dale Husband. Kia ora korua, thanks for your time.
11: Morena.
12: Hey, morena. Kia ora, Catherine.
1: Ben Thomas is a former National Government Press Secretary, a columnist, a director of public affairs firm Capital. Dale is a longtime broadcaster and Radio Wātea presenter, hosting a current affairs programme. Let's begin with the budget positioning underway. Take this wherever you want to over what you've seen over the past week, guys. The standouts were particularly the Prime Minister's speech revealing, the Prime Minister revealing, not the Finance Minister revealing, that the new spending limit, new operating spending limit in this budget's been cut by $300 million. I think the Prime Minister described caution or frugality with the budget as a national security issue in his speech. So that's sort of elevating his own approach to things.
13: Voting national and the current government is a national security issue.
1: It was the inference, wasn't it? And the finance minister also following up on the PM sort of pinching her stuff, indicating there'd be a bigger, or actually revealing there would be a much bigger capital spend than had been originally planned. Just reminding people, operational is what funds all the agencies, funds social welfare, you know, the regular costs of everything that, that government delivers. Capital is spending on infrastructure and roads and Auckland's new bridge.
13: Or it can just be a one-off cost.
1: Yeah.
13: So, for instance, all the missed holiday payments for public servants was $1 billion capital spend.
1: And it matters because when we report the budget, it's the operating budget we talk about when it comes to whether there's a surplus or a deficit. Okay. What did you make of the PM's speech and what you heard last week, Ben?
13: I thought a very good speech. I'll join the chorus of commentators on that. It was very serious-minded. It was, you know, sort of seeking to elevate the debate into, you know, our uncertain times, maybe looking at the kind of success that Mark Carney in Canada has had with that sort of approach. A pretty good approach for a government that, you know, despite its best efforts, you know, to chart a course to budget surplus, has relied on basically nothing going wrong on its projections each successive year that it's been delivering budgets, and each successive year things have been happening to knock it off course. And as you said, that sort of framing of both the economy, energy resilience, and even social cohesion is sort of really about securing New Zealand's place in the world. Basically, this kind of pitch that, you know, we're in dark, difficult times, and we're the steady hands to take you through. The other facet of it, I think, was a bit of a point-by-point refutational response to New Zealand First, its coalition partner, which is really the centre of political gravity right now, which is sort of setting the pace on most issues. I think most significantly there, when they were talking about energy resilience, the Prime Minister said, you know, we will no longer be, or it's much harder to back the skink over the solar farm, so reassuring voters that while they're in support of clean energy, they will still kill native fauna, just like their coalition partners will, but also particularly on the immigration issue. Where there's been a bit of debate.
1: It was both sides of the mouth, wasn't it, on one hand?
13: That's right. I think it was a reverse kind of like dog whistle.
1: Dipping a toe in, but not really saying anything with your toe.
13: Well, I think it was the sort of, the kind of anti-dog whistle, where he was saying what he meant to the business audience, which was that we have immigration settings exactly right and we're not going to change.
1: Yeah.
13: But then that, what was clearly intended as the headline for the speech, that thundering statement where he sort of said, so, you know, a lot of countries have got problems with immigration politically. We don't have those problems because we've done everything so well and we're not really intending to change it. But let me tell you, business leaders, if I am forced to choose between social cohesion and your bottom line, I'll choose social cohesion every time.
1: So that's the speech. And, it landed where it landed, and for a lot of people, it probably didn't land anywhere at all. If we just pick up, Dale, on some of this financial cuts, though. This is Politics' Richard Harman has looked into the cut to the new operational spending limit. He says it's the lowest operating allowance since National was last in power. Adjusted for inflation, you'd have to go back to 2016 to find an allowance significantly lower. So yeah, this is another tight...
11: Thank you, Catherine. Look, everyone understands that the budget's going to have some constraints, bearing in mind what we're exposed to in the geopolitical situation. But just harking back to the speech, look, it's not something that everybody had access to. He was preaching to the converted. He was in there in the business community. You had to source the Prime Minister's speech if you wanted to know what he said. I did, because I was coming in to speak with you, Catherine, and you, Ben. And so what I took from it, I was curious who wrote it first up, because it was the statesman-like sort of delivery which touched on social cohesion and all these issues of immigration. And I tell you what, from the Māori perspective, which in the area that I work in, social cohesion was a bit rich to be touching on when this government has whacked Māori interests more than any in livable memory. And so I was taken aback by it. In some ways, I found it to be more an advertisement for his funders, for the National Party. The immigration issue, obviously a hot topic, which Winston and his mob are profiting from. And now we've got also ACT involved in it. So it didn't go well with me. And to highlight, you know, the successes of New Zealand business and using Rocket Lab as an example of what we should all try to be, bearing in mind the payload and how Rocket Lab is now doing the Defence Force of the USA's bidding, to me, it was just a little out of kilter with what New Zealanders expect. And social cohesion is something we seek. They'll have to do a damn sight better at it to achieve that goal, from my read.
1: Let's just look at a couple of points. We'll just tick them off, actually, with respect to what's happened even since last week, actually, where Labor had indicated some openness towards means testing of super down the track. National has said they're going to go to the election with a policy to raise the super age again. Within a matter of minutes, it felt like, certainly within a day or two, Winston Peters says we will not be having any of either involved if we're involved with the next government, which of course the polls suggest they will be.
13: And then Henry Cook from the Post wrote a speculative piece about, you know, maybe a compromise of indexation to inflation rather than wage growth, and received a call on deadline as he was filing from New Zealand First, who had possibly just had their spider senses tingling, saying, we won't allow that.
1: Nothing.
13: So
1: no change.
13: Basically full blanket refusals across the board.
1: Yeah. Okay. And then today, or yesterday actually, in a speech, the proposal to buy back the BNZ, well, this time it was the Prime Minister's turn to say that's, I mean, he literally laughed it off, buy back the BNZ and merge it with Kiwi Bank. So look, we really are in this positioning phase, this positioning time, Dale, right? And
11: it's
1: the standout seems to be no one's going to agree with anyone about anything that's being proposed.
11: Well, talk about jockeying for position and bagging each other. I mean, now Winston's saying, hey, you've given these outfits, Labor and National, a run for the last 40 years. Why go to the clowns? Was the term that he used. And also, as a consumer of the odd sausage roll, I was offended by his reference to it when he called on the Labor Party leader or identified him as a sausage roll eater. Now, Ben, I'm sure you've eaten some sausage rolls again, but everyone's getting a shot.
1: Only vegan.
11: Everyone's getting a shot at the moment. And it's almost humorous to see this coalition arrangement imploding right in front of our eyes. And, you know, I've taken offence that the coalition agreement seems to have superseded all before it. It supersedes the treaty. It supersedes New Zealand legislation, the Magna Carta and the Bible. It's all there in the coalition agreement. And people are seeing through it. And the parties now are just splitting off and going their own way.
13: I think that's a really good point, because we look at all of these sort of promises and rulings out flying across the spectrum. I'd just like to say, look, is buying the BNZ for $30 billion, is that crazy? That's only 30% of the $100 billion for New Zealand Future Fund that New Zealand First are going to establish. So it's actually pretty, that'll just be a first day issue, won't it? But, you know, I think what Dale is saying is totally right. Because of the sort of basically, I think it's a quasi-constitutional innovation that they've sort of put forward this term, that these very detailed, very list-heavy coalition agreements do basically supersede everything else. And when you look at the coalition agreements put together, they're not a sort of a cohesive whole. They're not this bit and this bit and this bit and creating a beautiful tapestry or mosaic of a coherent picture. What they are is just very discrete promises that have gotten through the goalkeeper during the negotiations. So I wouldn't actually put much... I think you can probably rule out a $30 billion bank purchase, but I wouldn't necessarily, you know, give too much credence to ruling out any of the individual discrete promises that are made.
1: Can we talk some about what you've just been alluding to, Dale? And these were two things that happened last week, actually. First, the government confirming changing or dropping of treaty references in 19 laws. I'm not sure if this exactly aligns with a specific coalition promise. And the second move that got headlines last week, well and truly, was the Justice Minister moving to legislate to stop civil action against corporates for climate impacts, saying this is upsetting for businesses, this is not where the impacts of climate should land. It's way more complex than this. But of course, it's impacting a case that's already underway and that went to the Supreme Court to establish the validity to continue in the court system. So can we speak a little bit more about each of those, please, Dale?
11: Well, firstly, Paul Goldsmith, I don't think he's been invited around to any whare Māori for a cup of tea for some time. He's a pretty unpopular guy. He's the coalition's hitman. And this work on the treaty, I guess in a strange way, it might be buying in to the social cohesion that Christopher Luxon is after. And also the Mike Smith issue. I did speak with Mike last week. He was gutted, as he should be too, that a legislative challenge that was in train has been cut off at the knees by the Minister of Justice, again reinforcing the negative attitude that Māori interests have towards the man who is responsible for treaty settlements. So he is the hitman and the henchman for the government, and this is hugely unpopular. What he has done with the 19 references to the treaty, and it's driving us backwards as far as race relations are concerned in this country. Now, I'm not trying to pitch Māori things as being ultimately important to all New Zealanders, but when we talk about trying to get a more balanced society that respects culture and bearing in mind our changing demographic, people are watching the play and, of course... offended by what has occurred in the Māori world. Meanwhile, I spoke with Winston at the end of last week. He said, well, what's he done, that bloke? He used the scribble face line, which I found a little uncomfortable, and he says Mike Smith can't even operate a chainsaw. So that's his take on it.
1: Yeah, he did get all the way to the Supreme Court, however, and did get his case established as able to proceed. So there you go.
13: I think in terms of the treaty review, that was pursuant to Shane Jones's...
1: So it's part of a coalition agreement.
13: Review of treaty clauses.
1: And this is what the minister's saying, that there's many different references, sometimes, just quoting him, sometimes it's honour the treaty, have regard to the treaty, give effect to the treaty, or take into account the treaty. And the changes that are happening, as I understand it, some are being amended. There's to be no higher standard than the words taken to account. In practice...
13: Look, this was something that kind of concerned me when it was announced. I thought it was probably a pretty, you know, you shouldn't be doing this just sort of whole of government, looking at all the treaty clauses and potentially wiping out some that were of very great sort of both cultural, historical and also economic significance to iwi, and some that are very, very, I guess, inextricably linked to Article 2 rights like Tino
1: Rangatiratanga. Some are still being reviewed separately, so, we should say. There's the seven still being reviewed separately.
13: Yeah, that's right, as part of the review of those legislations. And those are the acts, I think, where it's most sort of central. So things like the Resource Management Act reform, Conservation Act reform, which has been announced now and actually does retain that general treaty clause. So I think Tama Potaka must have sort of fought his ground there. Urban Development Act, maybe less so. Harbour Boards is probably an important one. Crown Minerals is another one that's pretty significant. One thing about these treaty clauses is a lot of them were... You know, the number of treaty clauses in legislation almost doubled under the previous government, and they found their way into legislation that you might think was really a bit sort of inapposite, and were kind of, you know, some of them were sort of thrown in, it seems, on pretty tokenistic grounds. It's not totally clear, you know, why the legislation about the Criminal Cases Review Commission had or needed a treaty clause, for instance. You know, arbitration over tertiary fee disputes that had, you know, a page-long treaty and tikanga clause. I don't think that this is going to have a massive kind of impact on iwi. There's a very moderate sort of mid-path.
1: Come on down.
11: Can we try and feel that the treaty is for all of us and it's a guide so that we incorporate the best of our systems? We have this age-old mātauranga Māori that can marry up with Western thinking and philosophies and parliamentary process. We create something better. I was proud to chair a panel at the Writers' Festival in Auckland yesterday, Catherine, which looked at 50 years of the Waitangi Tribunal. And there's been some amazing work that has been done, even though the organisation still has non-binding powers. But the audience there were a glimpse of people who do care and can see that merging of these two sort of thought processes might offer us as a nation this unique opportunity to stand our ground in the world, less about money and more about mana. And so we have this opportunity to make something really unique. And, you know, I don't take kindly to dismissive attitudes to the treaty. The treaty should be involved in every decision we make, because that's the way that we can work our way forward proudly as a unique nation and not just follow in the footsteps of others. So I do take umbrage with what you're suggesting, Ben. Treaty clauses sit comfortably. What's annoying New Zealanders is that these guys down there in Wellington think that their you-know-what doesn't stink and that they can just alter laws at their whim. We have to live under the laws. If they don't like it, they just use the parliamentary process to change it or give us one of these damn coalition agreements, which, as I say, seems to supersede everything. The treaty needs to be in all of our thinking all of the time.
1: Okay. Te Pāti Māori, what happened last week with the new party that's being launched by Mariamina Kapakingi, who had been expelled from the party? Then the court said, no, you can go back to the party. Now she's saying, actually, I want to quit and form my own party. So far, so factual, Dale. Then we get into the situation of whether others may follow her from Te Pāti Māori. Some indication, some sort of brief speculation that maybe one was considering and then, no, that was shut down. What is going on? Can Te Pāti Māori's leaders be as confident as they are that all their current members are standing for them again next this election?
11: I think they can be pretty confident. I spoke with Hone Haruera. Now, he is in position to, again, stand for Te Pāti Māori. It hasn't been confirmed. Just over the weekend, the executive from Te Taitunga met, or to reform the executive, which has been somewhat missing across the last few months, and they'll do the same in the north. Now, Hone is already on a roadshow. He wants to re-establish branches in the north in anticipation of him being granted that candidacy to stand. He's an experienced politician, he's a popular guy, and I can tell you that it just puts a lot more colour in the race for representation. Sadly for Mariamina, you know, the machinery of politics, I don't think that is in place for her now. She's a good wahine and highly regarded, but you do need to have the muscle, the nous, the organisational capacity and the putea in order to mount a significant challenge. So
1: even in sadly, her own seats, I mean, starting a whole new party is one thing, but in her own seats?
11: Well, that's the point. I don't think she's got time to get organised in order to mount a serious challenge. Now, with respect to her, I don't want to be completely dismissive and I wish her well, but I just sense that the mood in the Māori electorate is one to stay with Te Pāti Māori. You don't get Hone coming back in unless he thinks it's a vehicle. I asked him about personality clashes with Tamahere as well, and he says, well, we will butt heads. But what they are relying on is that if the numbers are so close, and the polls are indicating that they will be, that the balance of power could well be those seven Māori seats. And so they're going to box on with that viewpoint in mind, and never a backward step. It's the way they're pitching their campaigns already. And I think that it's going to be a really intriguing battle to see who picks up the Māori seats. There are other strong candidates. Had a conversation recently with Te Pū o Hokatane. He's standing against Debbie and Te Tai Hawaudu, and he's a talent as well. But up north, you know, you throw in Hone and Huhana and also Willow Jean Prime. It's going to be a hell of a race to pick up the Taitukaro seat, but sadly I don't see it going the way of Maria Meno and the Taitukaro party.
1: It will also be impactful in more ways than one, because with Te Pāti Māori's party vote down currently, if they do pick up more seats than that party vote entitles them to, we're into overhang territory. Labour says it wants to try and take them all back, Ben. So, you know, there's the impact in terms of representation, but there's also potentially, as Dale's indicating, impact on the total numbers as well, on the size of Parliament and the balance of power.
13: Absolutely. Labour firmly entrenched as the single biggest party in terms of support. Only one or two, maybe two polls that I can think of where they and the Greens would be able to form a government without some element of Te Pāti Māori seats and or New Zealand First.
1: Well, was one that had Labour and New Zealand First alone able to form a government, I think, out of one of those recent round of polls. So that's...
13: Time to buy BNZ shares.
11: Did I hear that right?
1: Yep, you did.
11: Okay.
13: And I think the Te Tai Taukaro issue is really interesting because, you know, there's a bit of an exoticisation of the Māori seats, you know, in mainstream media. So this talk about, you know, her stronghold in the north and Wiltshire. Well, John Tamahiri actually pointed out during the sort of contretemps within the Māori Party that Maria Meno Kapakingi basically won West Auckland, and she also did very well in Whangārei, but in Northland, Kelvin Davis cleaned up. You know, her vote is very much concentrated in Waipareta territory.
1: So, Dale, you're ruling out the possibility that the numbers fell that way, that there'd be a nice, clean Labour New Zealand First coalition. You're saying that wouldn't happen?
11: Oh, well, Winston doesn't like sausage rolls. So, quite obviously... They couldn't marry up. Imagine them around having a cup of tea.
13: So much for a nationalist party.
1: That went right over my head, but quite a few things do. Thank you. Always appreciate your time, Ben Thomas and Dale Husband. 29 minutes past 11, Evie has our headlines.
2: The New Zealand First leader is confident he could convince any future coalition partner of the benefits of buying back BNZ, but Nationals leader has already said he wouldn't support it. A Ngāti Porou Settlement Trust has told MPs it wasn't consulted over the Fisheries Amendment Bill, and that's a breach of the law. Officials are considering an offer from Ukraine to partner on building military drones. And the head of a Christchurch-based building cooperative has told 9 to Noon too many townhouses have been built in Christchurch. Those are the headlines on RNZ National. Our next news and weather's in Midday Report.
14: Kia ora, Emil Donovan here from RNZ's Nights programme, where last week we were discussing a landmark tenancy tribunal decision around tenants' ability to get a pet even when their landlord doesn't want them to.
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1: Bang on 11:30 it is. You are listening to 9 to Noon with Catherine Ryan on RNZ National. We'll be off the beaten track shortly. Well and truly on a particular tramping route. It is for very experienced trampers, especially if you're going to do it solo. It's called the Three Passes. Hazel Phillips will tell us how long she's been thinking about doing it, and then we'll find out whether she has. Right now, though, born in Taiwan and moving to Fiji age 12, Jenny Yang grew up around fresh food, natural flavour and home meals made with love and care. The lifelong love of quality food is behind her family business, Good Chow, which sources and creates condiments, ready-to-eat meats, beverages, oils and sauces. The company also grows its soybeans and makes soy sauce, a family skill and recipe inherited from China, where soy sauce, wine and vinegar were brewed. To pick up the story of a family business that has its origins generations Bank. Jenny Yang is with us in the Tamaki Makaurau Auckland studio. Kia ora, thanks for coming in, Jenny.
16: Thank you for having me, Catherine.
1: Good morning, everyone. Oh, yeah, great to have you with us. Tell me about this love of food.
16: Oh my goodness, especially the fresh
1: and the natural. This was the experience from your earliest days, yeah?
16: Yes, that's right, growing up in Taipei. I must go back a little bit further. So first of all, I got to answer a question that's often asked of us, like, what does good chow mean? It simply means good food. Chow is just a very relaxed colloquial term for food. So that's why we call ourselves good chow. But the love for food, it's actually, I guess it's probably a lot of people's memory too. A lot of times, like for example, my mom's generation, the way for them to show love, their love language is through food and acts of service. So I was very fortunate and very blessed to grow up in such a household. So mom's standard is very high. So she's always looking for fresh ingredients and try to do everything herself. So good food, healthy food, clean food has been like a family tradition. So both for myself and for my husband. So we try to instill that in our own little family. But I must say, like, it gets a little bit harder to do when you look at a lot of the sauces or condiments and on the supermarket shelves. They are very convenient, but if you look at the ingredients, and that's when we kind of like, ooh, hang on, no. I would love to offer a cleaner option for the general public, for all the families out there who may have grown up with the similar kind of concept of eat well.
1: So what does that mean? Because we know that in particular condiments or in particular cooking inputs, if I can put it that way, sometimes you're going to find, for example, there's a lot of high salt, for example, right? That's just part of the flavour tone of a particular condiment or whether we're talking soy itself or oyster sauce or any of these. So for you, when you are looking at doing things differently to what people might find from another, you know, source on the supermarket shelf, what is it? In some instances, will what comes out of the bottle be high in salt because it needs to be?
16: Yep.
1: Or are there other additives that have kind of been added over time that actually aren't part of traditional flavours or traditional cuisine?
16: So at Good Chow, we try to add value to beautiful New Zealand ingredients. And we try to revert back to the most natural, probably one of the oldest ways of doing things. So like, for example, you talked about soy sauce. So that's through fermentation. And it does require quite a bit of salt to inhibit the growth of, you know, mold and bacteria. But honestly, a good soy sauce brewed properly and stored properly, you only need a little bit to enhance the flavor of your food. So it's not really about using a lot of salt to kind of cover or to overpower. So too often, I don't really want to diss other products, but I could just talk about our own. So for example, when we brew our own soy sauce, we use New Zealand grown soybean and, you know, New Zealand sea salt and clean water. And in the whole long fermentation process, it develops this really robust, natural flavor and this umami, and it has this body. So when you think about a beautiful wine, you know, when you sample your wine and you can see the body, you swirl around the glass and you kind of see it sticking to the side of the glass. That's exactly what our soy sauce does.
1: So some of what we are buying is not actually just the flavour profile to be anticipated. Some of it is just extra additives. Look, honestly, we put salt and sugar in everything, it seems. I still get upset about them being put in baked beans, for goodness sake. They're baked beans, don't put sugar in them. Some of what we will be buying is more than is required to give the flavour profile of the particular product. Would that sum it up?
16: Yes, sometimes because when you want to produce something in large quantity, very cheaply, so instead of waiting for natural flavour to develop, you kind of just use the easy way out. You just use flavours, you use additives, you use colours, emulsifiers or whatever it takes to create that illusion of natural flavour and body. But once you have tasted what is natural, and then you go back and taste what you used to have, then you kind of realise, oh, that's what's been missing from my life.
1: Tell me a little
16: bit
1: more.
16: I guess that's why.
1: Yeah. Tell me a little more.
16: Really fussy eaters.
1: Yes, yes. I can imagine what the tasting kitchen is like. But tell me a little bit more about how you came. We'll talk about the range you've got, but how you came to be doing this, because I think you came here as a family. You went travelling for a time and then came back to New Zealand. And while you were travelling, or even after you came back, you were getting some experience, what, in the broader food industry and export industry? What were you doing?
16: Actually, both my husband and I, we have travelled around before we decided to make New Zealand our permanent home. So my husband, he travelled around the world because he was in the fishing industry. So he's got a really, like, his palate is well adjusted for, you know, for food from around the world. And like I said, we're a household of foodies. So when we came back to New Zealand, we started doing seafood export. And that's when we realized, you know, we hold ourselves in such high regard, and rightfully so, because we have such beautiful natural resources. They are scarce in supply. It's very limited. We have a great quota management system for our seafood. But once we gather this wild caught seafood and sell them to the international market, that's when I realized we became just another commodity. It takes great effort to tell people why they should appreciate New Zealand's kai moana. We put in a lot of effort, but when you compare our abalone to the abalone from Australia, from South Africa, you know, you kind of lose that competitive edge a little bit. And that's when we kind of felt like, hey, we need to do more. Since these beautiful resources are in limited supply, let's value add. So that's kind of where Good Chow came from. We wanted to do value adding to what we have and we hold really dear to our hearts. We know these resources, you know, we know how hard it is to come by. We respect the ocean. We take only what we need. But to maximize, you know, we live in a, you know, we need to generate income for the country. So if we were to export, let's do value adding, and then we look at the export market. So all the effort that we put into advocating sustainable living, clean food, you know, better choice for your lifestyle.
1: Tell me how this led to particular condiments. Are there condiments that you've kind of invented, if you like, that are meant to partner with something like power, for example? What's the range that's evolved from having that focus?
16: One of our first original recipe was an all seafood based XO sauce. That's a Blackfoot Power XO sauce. So the XO sauce is actually a name given by a Hong Kong chef. So he even invented it originally, and he used, like, you know, like ham and salted fish and stuff like that. But we created an all seafood based XO sauce using New Zealand Blackfoot Power. And that is, you know, it's just an easier concept to introduce to the Asian export market. And on top of that, we started doing grass-fed Wagyu sauce. We have two different flavors, a spicy option and one with shiitake mushroom. So because grass-fed Wagyu is a beautiful concept, I can talk about this forever because I just love the how, you know, it's got a better animal welfare in mind, and it's unique to New Zealand. We have such great product, and I just really would love to make sure more people get to enjoy it. So by packaging them into like a condiment ready to eat, so you have your Wagyu mince in a jar, basically, and it's just easy to go on top of your rice, noodle, pasta, your veggie or salad, even your toasties. It saves you so much time in the kitchen. We capture the best flavor. You know, we've already done the flavoring for you, so all you have to do is just pop it open, and you can serve a meal in like 10 minutes.
1: Black truffle sauce is another.
16: And, oh my gosh, truffle, yes.
1: Yeah,
16: yes.
1: We've got some skillful truffle growers around the Motu, haven't we?
16: Yeah. You know, not that many people realise we actually, in New Zealand, we grow some of the best black truffle, black Perigord truffle. So I'm always really excited when someone said, oh, do we even have truffle in New Zealand? That's when I just get all fired up. I said, let me tell you. Let me tell you about it. We actually have the best truffles, and we infuse that into our New Zealand brewed soy sauce. So that's another product that we're so proud of because it embodied East. It's like East meets West. It feels like you know, I think this is what I'm meant to do.
1: In terms of the soy sauce that you make and growing your own soy, this is another lovely family story. This goes back generations. Can you explain more?
16: Yes, so that comes from my husband's family. So my husband's family, from his great-grandfather's generation, he had a soy yard. He actually brewed soy sauce. He also brewed vinegar and also made rice wine. So obviously, you need, you know, three separate entities to do that. You can't mix them up. So he actually divided up this three family business into three sections for three of his sons. So however, comes to Frankie's grandfather's generation, it was going really well until there's a change in the political environment of that time. So the soy yard, vinegar, wine, they all got kind of confiscated, and that created a gap in the family's legacy. So Frankie's always felt like it's such a shame. It was something that his family was quite proud of. So they created this gap. And when we settled in New Zealand and we started doing good chow, and we started doing value adding to all these products, and he just has this dream at the back of his mind. He wanted to give it a shot here. Now, the environment in New Zealand is not exactly perfectly suitable for soy sauce brewing. For example, in China, where the family was from, they can probably do like three batches in a year, but in New Zealand we can only do one. That just for example. So because he's a person with he has a really deep connection and emotion. I guess because he's so far from his home country or where he was from, so he had this yearning to bring it to his new home. So he went back to China, went to see his uncle who held onto the family recipe, and he's even got like a couple of these antique, you know, antique items that they used for soy sauce brewing. So he went back and asked for his uncle's blessing. And so, yeah, so that's how we managed to get the family's recipe and bring it back to New Zealand. So New Zealand is our home now, and we are very proud to be able to brew this soy sauce from a 100-year-old recipe.
1: Wow.
16: That's from four generations ago.
1: It's a great story. And also, last year, I think, at the Outstanding New Zealand Food Producers Award, you got gold status for the New Zealand First Brew soy dipping sauce.
16: Yes. Among other awards. It still gives me goosebumps when I think about it.
1: Yeah, other awards as well, actually, including for the Wagyu sauce. Okay. You had a look at exporting, I think, about 5 years ago. And, you know, that is a big and challenging step for any business, let alone, you know, producers.
16: Yes.
1: With, as you've just pointed out, many variables in terms of how much you can produce and when in some instances. Where are you at in terms of the business's growth and perhaps where you want to head next with it? Are you looking at more or getting back to some niche exporting again?
16: Yes, we have been trying again. So post-COVID, we decided to, hey, let's give it another crack. So we have been doing overseas trips, trying to promote our brand, the whole concept of clean living, better choices for food and sustainable food sources. So we started to see, I felt like the market had kind of opened up quite a lot compared to 5 years ago, because so many things had gone wrong, like food safety-wise, around the world. So this is when the New Zealand story, we have this New Zealand brand, and the brand story became a really, really good fit. It's a really good opportunity right now for New Zealand producers to try and take our great products overseas again. I strongly recommend it.
1: Where are you targeting? Which markets? Just quickly.
16: Asia. So Australia and Asia. So Australia is very competitive, but Asia is starting to be more receptive. They don't mind paying extra because they understand. Now people understand why we do things the way we do and how precious these kind of products are.
1: Very good. Well done. Okay. Thank you for your time, Jenny Yang. The family business is Good Chow, and you can learn more about the products they make by clicking on a link. I imagine we'll have one on our website, take you through to theirs. 14 minutes to midday it is. Let's head off the beaten track. Hazel Phillips is with us. She was warned not to attempt the three passes route solo, and for 10 years she listened. But after too many false starts, bad weather, work deadlines, lack of tramping buddies, she gave up waiting for others and went. Now, the tramp is for experienced backcountry trampers. It crosses Harman Pass, Whitehorn Pass and Browning Pass. It's an expert level transalpine route. Morena Hazel, great to have you back with us.
17: Hello, Catherine. I was very naughty. I went anyway.
1: You did go anyway. that sounds like a great opening. Well, it sounds like a great book title, actually.
17: I'll keep that in mind.
1: Someone's just emailing in talking about their three passes experience with a small group. But tell me about the difficulty level and why that recommendation is there to not do solo.
17: Yeah, it's a pretty iconic route. Most of it is incredibly exposed. You're pretty much above the bush line the entire time. And there's a glacier component as well. When you go up the Whitehorn to the Whitehorn Pass, you're on a glacier. It's something of a theoretical glacier now because it is retreating. And in 2019, it collapsed into itself for the first time. So you've got a bit of snow and ice to navigate there. You've got some river crossings. You've got some off-track stuff. And then the sort of the real hairy stuff is going up to Browning Pass because it's pretty steep and you've got to take a lot of care. There's been quite a lot of death on this track in the time that it's been done since 1926. There's, you know, people have died in river crossings and so on. And even the guy who the pass was named after, John Browning, he went and surveyed it in 1865 and he had a whoopsie himself and he ended up sliding 120 metres and managed to not completely lose his cookies. So he didn't die, but the pass, they drew lots for the pass and that got named after him. So yeah, that's probably a bit of a summary.
1: Indeed, our correspondent is just referring to an event where they were aware of a fatality as well and saying these treks are spectacular, they're popular, but they're not without significant risk. Right, so with all that messaging out there, let's talk a little bit more about its history. It had previously been seen as a potential road because, of course, those beautiful Alps that give us such spectacular scenery, whether you're on the ground or up them, are a bit of a pain to get around and over. What was the history of the track itself?
17: Yes, so there was already a route through Arthur's Pass, but the early explorers were always looking for better ways to get through, and they thought that this could be a dray road between east and west. And so these early explorers, so John Browning, Richard Harman, and some others in 1865, they went through to survey it, and they noted that it was quite rough and steep, but they concluded with this flourish, typical colonial optimism, that there is nothing to prevent a road from being cut up it in a zigzag direction with long sidelines. And at this point, you might be thinking that dreams are free, and they are. And it's sort of, they got an early start of it, and there are these big zigzags that you still walk up. They were quite wide when they were made, and now it's very narrow. It's very easy to actually lose the zigzags at the bottom. But as you get closer to the top, it's almost, you can't imagine that becoming a dray road. I mean, I think that was just, that was a fantasy.
1: It was a wahine. Toa Rodreka, who was first to cross there solo with a supply of punamu from the west coast, and then the first European woman recorded as doing the pass happened in 1931, Mrs. M. Wallace, Miss Phyllis Sheriff and Miss Vera Marshall. Okay, let's talk about your the experience of it. For a start, what were you up against in terms of exposure, slick ice in places, is there? High winds, what is some of what can be experienced on the route?
17: Yeah, so I waited for really good weather. I had a weather window, I think, of about 3 or 4 days of just spectacular weather.
1: What time of year, Hazel? Sorry, what time of year?
17: It was around Easter. This was actually back in 2022 that I did this.
1: Yep.
17: But it's only that I've actually finally written something about it. And so I knew that I had this great weather window. I'd looked at the freezing level and I decided that Whitehorn Pass I could probably afford just to take an ice axe and not to take crampons. So when I got to Whitehorn Pass, I just ended up cutting some steps to get onto the ice. And then there was softening snow and then that was not a bigger deal, but some people might choose to take crampons as well with them. And the rivers were all flowing, the flow was quite low, so I didn't have any problems crossing things, getting down into the Cronin stream when you come off the other side of Whitehorn Pass. I picked pretty good conditions, I think.
1: Talk us through then some of the key points. I know you've read about it and people can read it in this, you've written about it, people can read about it in this week's Wilderness magazine. But just sort of talk us through some of what I guess were either the most challenging or the most memorable parts of navigating the journey.
17: Yeah, going up to Browning Pass, is, as I said, it's really steep. And so I made a decision for myself beforehand that I was not going to look anywhere except just at my feet, what my hands and feet were doing. And I would sort of call it four-wheel drive tramping. So I tramp with tramping poles. So I, you know, I have the hands going and the feet going. But at some points, you do need to kind of hold on to things as well. So I was just watching my feet every step. And Doc, I think the Doc notes say that it's 2 hours to gain the pass from the floor of the Wilberforce River, and I think I took three. I just went really, really slowly. I normally would beat a dock time, but I just decided to take it quietly and just didn't look at anything until suddenly I was on the pass and I realised there was no more up. And at that point, I was totally blasted by the wind just howling across the top. I'd had this very romantic idea that I might be able to go for a swim in the lake, even though it was Easter, and that was completely out of the question. And so Browning Pass, I think, is probably the crux of the whole thing, but also

0: some reasonably serious climbing, aren't we? Climbing skills, anyway.
1: Maybe. I think you'd need to have ice axe and crampons and the knowledge of how to use them and be pretty happy kicking steps, cutting steps. Once you're onto the Whitehorn, it is a tramp up. It's not a steep glacier and there's no crevasses, but you need to know how to deal with snow and ice. But, you know, in 10 years' time, things could be completely different because that glacier will be gone.
0: Well, that's another whole story. And it's a shocker of a story, isn't it? The speed at which that retreat is happening.
1: It is. But beyond that, there's quite a neat history of the first woman to go across the pass. So we talked about that party in 1931. That was the first mixed party, and they went across Browning Pass, but they exited out the Wilberforce. And then in 1936, there was Joan Singleton and Mary Thorpe were the first woman to do it, what they said was without male assistance. So that was quite a big thing at the time, and they managed to finish the trip, the whole three passes trip, and I quote, without incident is how it was reported in the newspaper. So I suppose people assumed that they might struggle to do it. But climbing without male assistance, unguided and female only, became kind of a thing in the 1930s. So an American writer called Miriam Underhill, she wrote a piece called Manless Alpine Climbing for the National Geographic, and you can still find that online. And in that, she asserted the thesis that women going out and doing their own thing in woman-only unguided parties, and that there were great gains to be had personally and as mountaineers. And so you see these women like Joan and Mary doing the three passes, and also really iconic thing a lot of people don't know about is in 1934 there was the first all-woman unguided climb of a major 3,000 metre plus peak, which was Mount Sefton, and that was Betsy Blunden, Rosamund Harper and Lella Davidson who did that. And in fact, on the three passes there's a couple of features named after Rosamund, so there's Mount Rosamund and Rosamund Ridge. So if you start to look at the topographic map, you see all of these women of the past kind of named on the map, and you can pull out their histories.
0: Someone has just emailed in saying, my partner and I so love the Three Passes tramp, we named our first cat Mr. Wilberforce. tell me some more of what you see up there. You mentioned wanting to go for a swim. What are the tarns? This is up at the Whitehorn Pass kind of entry port, I think. What can you see? This is what you trampers and climbers get to experience that the rest of us can't, unless we're looking at it on a screen. What could you see that really stays with you?
1: So like I said, there's no, it's very exposed. So there's no trees, basically. Once you start, you leave Carrington Hut, that's all a highway getting up the Waimakariri River into Carrington Hut. And then you start going up the Taipuiti River to Harman Pass, and it all becomes very rocky. So you can imagine a gully sort of shape, and it's just filled with rubble, and you're just climbing up that with this river that rushes down. And you get to Harman Pass, and it's this beautiful big flat expanse, and you're in the middle of the mountain. So you're kind of in the belly of the beast, as it were. And you turn the corner and you see Ariel's Tarns. Now, there's no apostrophe in Ariel's Tarns, Catherine, and that really bothers me, but that's a subject for another time. And that's a beautiful camping spot right there. And then you sort of turn off and you follow more rubble up until you get to Whitehorn Pass, up the Whitehorn Glacier, and there's the ice and the snow, and the mountains are still huge right around you. And then as you go over Whitehorn Pass, it's less of a track and you have to start navigating a bit more, so you've got to pay a bit more attention. But it's huge country, and you've got the Cronin Glacier that's kind of hanging down from Mount Rosamond. And you get down into the Cronin Stream, and there it was actually sheltered enough I could go for a swim. These beautiful jewel-coloured pools of the freshest water. You can get into them, swim in them, and drink them at the same time, which I think is kind of
0: rare.
1: The biggest treat.
0: Rosamund Ridge, of course, I don't know if you mentioned this earlier, named after one of those women who were climbers in this part of the world. Now, just a couple of minutes left, but how did you deal with those moments of intensity, shall we say? Or we could talk about fear. Like, how did you keep yourself on track in some of the more challenging bits?
1: I think because I'd seen this as being one of the more challenging things I would do tramping solo, it probably in the end wasn't that bad because I had so much fear and trepidation about it. And I think the more, if you're solo in particular, and the more that you're worried about something, the more that you're going to take notice of your surroundings and your physical state. And you might be thinking about, you know, where was the last campsite or the last water source if you need to bivvy out, have an emergency bivvy or something like that. But I've definitely done worse things and put myself into worse situations. So it's on the lesser end of the scale. But yeah, I just think taking care of yourself as you go, thinking about your temperature, you know,

0: is an idea of the type five, which is 5 points that you should think about. What's above me? What's below me? How's my gear? How's the weather? And how are the people? And of course, are you by yourself? So the people is just you. But I think if you think through those things, that gives you a bit of a framework for making decisions.
1: Thank you, Hazel. Really enjoyed it. Hazel Phillips. And if you want to hear more about the solo tramp of the three passes that she did, you can read about it in this month's magazine, Wilderness magazine. As we said at the start, it is not recommended that anyone who lacks the experience undertakes the route, or certainly undertakes it solo. It is a very challenging route, but she did it in the end when she couldn't get her mates lined up for a particular date, and has written about it in that magazine. Well, that's 9 to noon for Monday. Thank you so much for being with us. Please share any interviews that you think others will enjoy or be interested in, or point them to us. You can access us, of course, on their favourite podcast app. Amongst my guests tomorrow, the renowned medieval scholar Christopher de Hamel, on how his New Zealand upbringing sparked a lifelong love of medieval documents. Here's with me, you have a good afternoon and evening, and here's Guy Nespinner with Midday Report.
2: Thanks, Catherine. Nō mai, ki te pūrongo o te pōtūtanga. This is Midday Report for Monday, May 18, and I'm Guy Nespinner. The Prime Minister has laughed off Winston Peters' idea of buying back the BNZ, saying he could think of better things to do with $30 billion. We discuss the idea with the former Reserve Bank economist Michael Riddell. And Paul Goldsmith tells us why National wants to scrap good character discounts for sex offenders at sentencing. Later in the hour, AI radio stations. What happened when a research lab got four of the biggest chatbots to run a radio business? Did they have the business nous? And how did they go on air? And do I need to worry about the robots coming for the mic?
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4: RNZ News at midday. Good afternoon, I'm Evie Ashton. The coalition parties are at odds again, this time over New Zealand First's policy to buy back the Bank of New Zealand. It's the latest difference to be aired publicly as the election approaches and each party shifts into campaign mode. Here's our deputy political editor, Craig McCulloch.
5: Winston Peters' speech yesterday can be read as a direct message to his coalition partners. Forget your plans to sell assets or hike the pension age. Neither will happen, he says, while New Zealand First's in government. He announced his own plan to shake up the banking sector, buy back BNZ from its Australian owners, and merge it with Kiwibank. And he reckons he can get National on board.
6: Oh, look, I found them with these people, and they are caught out by their lack of foresight and their lack of vision and their lack of commitment to the nationalist dreams of the New Zealand people. They pretty soon cave in, so I'm not worried about that.
5: But that sort of backhanded commentary is unlikely to win National over. Nicola Willis says the plan is reckless, and Christopher Luxon's not interested in the slightest.
7: That would be $30 billion of more borrowing that we don't have, and you know that sounds like a Labour or a Greens policy, frankly.
5: Labour and the Greens have yet to weigh in. Winston Peters says New Zealanders are sick of such neoliberal nitwit arguments.
4: Members of a High Court jury have been told they need to be sure the man who killed a Nelson police officer had murderous intent to find him guilty of murder. Senior Sergeant Lim Fleming was killed and Senior Sergeant Adam Ramsey critically injured when they were hit by a car driven by Hayden Tasker in the early hours of New Year's Day last year. Justice Cameron Mander told the jury in his summing up to remain unaffected by emotion.
8: Feelings of sympathy for the deceased and her family are inevitably aroused, but you must simply put such feelings to one side.
4: Hayden Tasker's defence say he was drunk and depressed, and the tragedy was a result of a failed suicide attempt. The International Atomic Energy Agency is expressing grave concerns over a drone attack which hit near a nuclear power plant in the United Arab Emirates. Here's the ABC's Matthew Doran.
9: Three drones were launched at the UAE, with the country's air defences intercepting two, while the third slipped through and hit an electricity generator near the nuclear facility. The nuclear watchdog's chief, Rafael Grossi, says any military activity near nuclear power plants is unacceptable. The UAE has stressed